0: With the wrap of your eyewitness news, I'm Nkosi Khonamalingamnisi. More than 3 years after abandoning his legal challenge to the independent Section 89 panel report, President Cyril Ramaphosa has now announced he will seek a judicial review of the findings while insisting he has no intention of stepping down. Ramaphosa addressed the nation on Monday evening from the seat of the president in Pretoria. His decision comes hot on the heels of a constitutional court ruling that directed Parliament to refer the report to an impeachment committee. The report tabled before Parliament in December 2022 found Ramaphosa may have violated his oath of office through his actions in an alleged money cover-up at his Palapala game farm. The Western Cape Education Department has taken the decision to close all schools in the province today. It says disaster management, together with the South African Weather Service, made the recommendation due to current conditions and weather predictions. Education MEC David Mania says schools are expected to reopen on Wednesday. The presidency has meanwhile confirmed at least 10 fatalities linked to the severe storms sweeping through several provinces, including the Western Cape. The NPA says it's concerned by news that two arrested senior police officers are refusing to surrender their electronic devices for examination after being linked to illicit precious metal dealings. Gauteng Hawks head Ibrahim Kadwa and counterintelligence head Feroz Khan made their first court appearance on Monday. The pair faces charges including defeating the ends of justice and dealing in illicit precious metals. It is alleged that the two officers attempted to suppress a criminal case involving a businessman who was found in possession of illicit gold in 2021. A senior Hawks officer has alleged police interference in the investigation of a drug bust of cocaine with a street value of 300 million rand. Francois Steyn was testifying on Monday at the Midlange Commission. Some of Steyn's evidence focused on a major drug interception by police that took place in the south of Johannesburg in July 2021, where 715 kilograms of cocaine were confiscated by police. At the time, police released a statement saying two SAPS officers, a traffic officer, and a civilian were arrested. Two people evacuated from the cruise ship hit by a deadly antivirus outbreak have tested positive. The two, an American citizen and a French woman, tested positive after falling ill at the weekend. The cruise ship they disembarked from has been at the center of global concern after three passengers died following an outbreak. The rare virus usually spreads among rodents and no cure exists. Health officials have insisted that the risk to global public health is rare and dismiss comparisons to the COVID-19 pandemic. And in the US, the New York Times has made an exciting announcement for game show fans. The newspaper is turning its hit game, Wordle, into a television show. Wordle gives players six chances to guess a random five-letter word using green, yellow, and gray tiles to help them solve the puzzle. It was launched by software engineer Joshua Wardle in 2021 and quickly grew in popularity. The game show version, which will air on NBC next year, will see teams of players go head-to-head to win cash prizes. A fine Tuesday in store for Gauteng today. Johannesburg at a low of 5 degrees, peaking at 20, Pretoria 6 and 23, and Vereeniging 4 and 19. Cape Town is cloudy and windy with widespread rain and showers, accompanied by a strong to gale northwesterly, dropping to an overnight low of 14 and peaking at 17. For these and more stories, visit ewn.co.za, and that's a wrap of your eyewitness news.
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3: One of the most difficult things to do, I think, as a journalist, is to cover legal matters, court cases, commissions of inquiry, matters that involve the courts in the future. But some of the issues are already out there and need to be explained and understood. One of the people who does it possibly better than anyone else in South Africa is my next guest. She's a regular person trying to make sense of the many intricate and complicated matters that grind their way inch by inch, centimeter by centimeter through the courts. She works on television. She's written books. She has created documentaries as well. And she writes regularly for News 24. Karen Morn, welcome. It's great to have you with us on the show.
4: What a lovely introduction. Thank you for having me.
3: So, Karen, before we get into your early life and your current life, I want to just kind of split the difference and go to you as a 19-year-old who went to work in a morgue for 2 weeks. Tell us why and what came out of that.
4: Well, I was basically terrified of dying.
3: Yes.
4: And part of my approach was, I think it's the natural inherent response of a journalist, was to think, well, if I expose myself to death for a prolonged period of time, maybe I won't feel like that anymore. And what I did, I ended up writing about it. I was very young and, you know, I used every opportunity I could to become a journalist and to involve myself in situations that I wasn't necessarily exposed to. And I had like a remarkable experience, because you really realize that, you know, not to be morbid, but death is the ultimate equalizer.
3: Yes, yes.
4: And it's something that happens to all of us, and something that if we are to lead our lives in a fruitful way, we have to come to terms with, because fear of death will literally inhibit us from actually living the purpose that our lives are here for.
3: It's quite a decision to take at the age of 19. Let's go a little further back then. You're growing up in Cape Town, Rustenburg Girls Junior and High School. Your dad is involved in the world of cosmetics and pharmaceutical products. Your mom involved in HR. What are you learning as you're growing up from from your parents?
4: Well, my parents really had like a marked set of challenges when it came to me. I mean, I was born mild brain damaged, mm-hmm. because I was a forceps birth. And so those remedial difficulties became apparent when I was about 6 years old, because they put me on a trampoline and I was just like, the hell is this?
3: Yes.
4: And, you know, it was discovered that I had certain deficiencies with coordination. To this day, I drive an automatic car, can't manage a manual. I can't catch a ball to save my life, except memorably once at a Scripture Union camp, and that was completely by accident. So my parents had a lot to deal with. And, you know, at one stage, I think they were asked, you know, would you consider putting her into kind of a remedial environment, because she might not cope with the so-called quote-unquote mainstream school.
3: Right.
4: And my parents were amazing, because they basically just my mom took me to the library every day, and mm-hmm. my brain compensated massively in the direction of language, and I just like embraced books. I became so passionate about reading and communication, and I think my parents' attitude to that, and also to the fact that I was diagnosed with type 1 diabetes when I was 4.5 years old, my parents have always never, you know, made me feel like I had any deficiency. They always focused
3: right.
4: on what I could do and encouraged me to just love and be passionate about what I loved and was passionate about. And I think that really shaped my life, because, you know, other parents may be confronted with those set of challenges, may live in a sort of spirit of fear about their life, but my parents never did that. And they always encouraged me to go out and do whatever I needed to do, including letting me go to a Brazilian prison to go and interview drug mules. So, I mean,
3: okay.
4: I am the person I am because of my parents.
3: And you mentioned going to the library regularly, so you've clearly read lots of books, but the one you've chosen as a favorite is all the way back in terms of its publication, 1952. E.B. White is the author. And despite the very gritty material that you've written about as a journalist, this is about a pig named Wilbur and a spider called Charlotte. The book's called Charlotte's Web. Obviously has an important place, and presumably not just because of the plot.
4: Well, I think, I mean, it was a book, it's obviously a children's book.
3: Yes.
4: But it's ultimately, why it left an impression on me was because it showed you the power of words. Because mm-hmm. I don't want to spoil the plot for anyone, but essentially, this spider forms a friendship with a pig that she saves from slaughter by writing adjectives about him in her web. And I mean, there's a great movie, but I really urge people to read the book because it's incredibly moving. But for me as a child, it was about the power of words, that if you are able to draw people's attention to someone or something, and they are facing an injustice, You can change the trajectory of their life, but by how you describe them, by how you tell their story. And for me, that was an incredible inspiration as a child, and I think it veered me into the field of journalism.
3: So journalism can go in many different directions, and you've done a great deal in a very distinguished career, but you've really zoned in on law. Was there ever a time, either in your life in high school or after that, where you thought, maybe I should be a lawyer?
4: No, you know what it was that I actually got that job completely by accident, because I was working at the Cape Argus at the time, and Estelle Ellis, who is this absolutely, was this brilliant high court reporter at the Cape Argus, she resigned. And the bosses were desperate, because they were like, you know, Estelle was a powerhouse, she did remarkable work. And they were like, look, we need to find someone. And there I was. So they said, well, you just go and do this for a few weeks. We'll find someone to replace Estelle. And what Estelle Ellis did, which I think all of us in journalism realize is so intrinsically valuable, was that she didn't throw me into the deep end and just let me drown in this highly legalistic environment. She took me to court. She explained everything to me. She showed me how I could access court papers. She told me, if you don't understand something, just phone the lawyers, get their numbers, and check with them. And so she was the person that put me on this pathway towards love of the law, because she loved it so much. And she gave me the keys to walk through that door and to walk through it with confidence, even though I was in my early 20s. Right. And that was all I wanted to do from that. So it really is down to her showing me that pathway and enabling, giving me the tools to be able to do this job.
3: We need to talk food, but your response to our question, we send out a list of questions. Dish, I cannot cook to save my life, but I do make a very good avocado pineapple smoothie. So that's not going to fill anyone's stomachs. When we ask the food question, Karen, it is also about meals shared, time spent with either family or friends. So if we go to the dinner table, sometime there's you, the eldest. There's your brother who became a pastor. You did mention your own visit to Scripture Union Camp. So that, I don't know if that's a thread in your family. Your sister's become a doctor. When you're around the dinner table, first of all, a rough idea of what you're eating, but more importantly, what was the chat?
4: You know, I grew up in a family that ate supper together every single night, and we would talk about, we would watch the news religiously. My father always watched the news, and we talk about it, and then we talk about our day. And my mom is an amazing cook. She's visually impaired now, so it's not something she really does. And my sister has taken over the mantle remarkably. And occasionally, I will contribute a salad and or Woolworths dessert, but no smoothies. But, you know, we had, you know, and what I also remember was my parents, whenever there was a holiday, we were always able to invite people. My home, like our home was always a place where people came. And you realize the value of that as you get older. And I think it was a very special way to grow up, was that you always invite people in, and you have we had so many different people, especially at Christmas, Easter, whatever it was. And it just, you know, the value of learning things from different people at different times in your life was something that my parents really impressed on us.
3: And in terms of you saying you can't cook to save your life, I mean, is that just because it's never interested you, or you've tried and failed?
4: Well, I have occasionally cooked. I mean, when I was like in my 20s, I did. But now I think that, you know, I think when you... I'm so invested in my work, and perhaps it's something I should really think about, that I oftentimes see food as fuel, especially because I'm a type 1 diabetic. So I'm like, how much do I need to keep my blood sugar up? So I have a very functional view of food. And I also think, because when I was little, there was when you're a diabetic, there's a lot of stuff that you can't eat. So there's a whole field of stuff that you really is not great for you to consume. And I think as a kind of, perhaps like, and this is psychologizing, maybe as a coping mechanism, I sort of detached myself from the idea of like food as a massively enjoyable thing. And so I do enjoy like food. I'm not someone who hates it, but it's not someone that consumes my energy. I put my energy into reading court papers or reading about things I'm interested in, documentaries and that kind of stuff. So it's not a passion area for me, but I am very blessed. Like Juanita Hunter, You know, she recently asked, you know, invited us all to a fitar at her house, and it was amazing. It was such a beautiful, you know, breaking of the fast experience. And so I really value those kind of experiences where I get to engage with my friends in moments that are outside of my cultural frame of reference and really just connect that way. And I think that's where food is, and the enjoyment of food is so valuable.
3: Well, you have a love of music. We're going to finish up with your song. You've chosen Ami Faku, Sun El musician, Into Ingawe. Your song of the moment, or does it go deeper than that?
4: It's basically about a song of like living in your purpose and not getting distracted by the things that are thrown at you, and just living your life with faith and purpose. And that's why I love this song, and I will always love this song.
3: Well, thank you so much for sharing with us, Karen Moore, your song, your book, and your dish. And thank you for making sense of all that complicated legal stuff out there. We will be calling you on that again, I promise. Thanks so much.
2: John. Want to help shape the talk of the town by sharing your take?
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5: 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No, we are not a xenophobic country. People must understand. People must come according to the laws. But my problem, they are illegal. 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But those who are illegal, they must go home and sort out themselves and come back legally.
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10: 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She joins us again to talk about all the wonderful and beautiful things we can be putting into our gardens this season. Dr. Goodwin, it's great to have you back on the show.
4: Nice to be back.
10: Good to have you back. So the last time we spoke about some of the nice, beautiful, wintry veggies that we can be planting now, and also some of the flowers that we can be doing now. Is there any, I guess, maintenance, things like pruning, that's a good idea to do now, or should we wait? I know I need to prune my roses, but I was told to wait until sort of June, July. Is that good advice?
4: Yes. So I think now it's actually the time for, if we're going to do not so much maintenance, autumn is an amazing time to plant. So have a look at your garden and see, oh, where are you missing that, maybe a tree? Or maybe, and they always say good neighbors, good fences make good neighbors. You know, if you're trying to maybe hide a neighbor rather than putting up a fence, why not plant a hedge? So look where you, in your garden, look where you're missing something and think, oh, let me plant it now. Let me find something. Maybe you don't have enough, you know, you were speaking earlier about biodiversity. Maybe you don't have enough of that in your garden. So I think,
11: what plants could I add to attract my favorite birds? Or maybe to, you know, keep added few butterflies or a few bees. So have a look in your garden and see where you can rather add something. So not so much as maintenance, but planting. Get your hands dirty and just start digging.
10: Right. And so if you are looking to, you know, if you're thinking about what do I want to add, what are good things that can, because you're planting it in quite a dry season. It's dry. Yes. It's not as wet. It's cold. Sometimes there's a little bit of frost, depending on how cold it gets. So what are some of the things that are built for or are able to cope with that particular season?
11: So I think when you're planting it now, you're planting it for spring. So you're going to make sure that you have very, very good soil preparation, good compost. You know, you can add superphosphate or bone meal or BioRock. There's lots of lovely NutriCost. There's lots of very positive fertilizers that you could add to your soil. Because if you have a healthy plant from the ground up, then when it comes to springtime, it's going to flourish. And then once you've planted it, don't forget to add a lovely layer of mulch around it. And that's basically going to help it establish the roots. But, I mean, when you're planting, like I was just thinking, you know, you could be planting things like some of our winter, we call them spring flowering bulbs. But because you were talking about Earth Hour.
10: Yes.
11: Earth Day. I thought maybe we should look at some of the indigenous stuff. I always find my indigenous garden or my indigenous plants look amazing in winter. Mm-hmm. And they're really going to help the environment. You know, the Cape honeysuckle is going to be looking really good. And it's flowering. The sunbirds are coming to, you know, suck out the nectar. And all our salvias, we've got lovely indigenous salvias that are looking lovely and they fill up that gap and they're just a buzz with bees. You know, Tim won't have the bumblebee dancing outside his front door. It's going to be dancing in his salvias.
10: Yeah.
11: And so I think have a look at those. You know, if we wanted to go to the hedges, you could look at some of the indigenous hedges, like your Freylinias, your Makayabellas. So I know Makayabella could be a little bit frost sensitive, but yeah, as I say, it's not, the performance might not always be through the winter. In the winter, it's going to establish itself. And then you're going to see in the spring, it's going to just come alive, both in the plant itself and in the activity of the insects, the birds, the little things that you might be trying to promote within your garden.
10: Mm-hmm. And so why is it important to have insects in the garden? I think for many of us, when we think of our garden, you kind of think of your pristine lawn and very few insects. And apparently the fact that we do cut our grass in that way, lawn maintenance, apparently not the best thing for kind of encouraging insect life and biodiversity. Why is it important to have insects in your garden?
11: So I think insects add life. One, a lot of the insects that we're encouraging in our garden, the beneficial insects, are going to be pollinators. And, you know, we need pollinators for food stability. We need pollinators to be able to pass the pollen from plant to plant so that we have more plants, that we get more genetic diversity. So it's very, very important. But also insects, if you're looking at beneficial ones, like if you have a spider web in your garden, you mustn't think, oh, my goodness, I have a spider web. I have to get rid of it. The spider web is going to catch the non-beneficial insects. You know, if you have a frog in your pond, you think, oh, the frog is going to be eating the mosquitoes. It's going to be helping get rid of your non-beneficial ones. When you talk about your lawn, if you have a healthy soil under your lawn and you have hardy-dars that are going to come, wake you up at 4 o'clock in the morning, of course, but if they are coming to investigate your lawn, you could think, actually, I have a healthy lawn. Because the hardy-dars are finding the earthworms underneath the ground. There's a whole life underneath there, and that's what we're trying to promote by having beneficial insects both above and below the ground in our gardens. So I think these are some of the things. I mean, even as I'm sitting outside in the garden now, I can hear the birds chirping. I can hear the little thrushes running between the shrubs trying to find some earthworms, trying to find some insects. So it's almost like, you know, once they're going to a shopping center and there's like a buzz of activity, it kind of creates more activity. So it's the same in your garden. If you've got a buzz of activity, I mean, every bird of an insect, an animal wants to join in the party. And so that also, I think, for me, makes my heart to think, oh my goodness, my garden is the party venue. This is fantastic. So that's what I think we should all strive for in trying to promote, as I say, with Earth Day and just trying to create a better environment in ourselves. Maybe we might not be able to have a big picture and step out like the WWF, but to be able to just create a little bit of a microcosm in our own personal space, I think is really important. And by that, you will encourage other people to do the same. Doesn't matter which community you live in.
10: A question here from Dee. Oh. Hi, Gogs. Please ask Dr. Goodwin, how can one get rid of mole crickets in the garden?
11: Oh, my goodness. That's a hard one. Invite more birds. I was going to say, because if you do have more birds, especially those that like the smaller insects, so if you were looking for thrushes and robins, that would be trying to, that would, they would go and investigate in your garden and eat some of the mole crickets. I think it's also to identify, so if you have identified the mole cricket correctly, have you put a black bag over where you think the mole crickets are? Then, and you know, you put it over at night, nice and moist, when you take it up in the morning, because it's quite important when you go and visit a garden center is to make sure that you have identified the correct pest, because you don't want to go and spray or put down a pesticide, because as it was mentioned, they are poisonous unnecessarily. So make sure you do have the correct pest first. And then, unfortunately, for mole crickets, they are quite invasive and could cause quite a lot of damage to your lawn. So it would be to go and visit your local garden center and ask them, sorry about that noise, one of the pesticides. It might have the one that you often recommend is it's a fertilizer, which has got a pesticide in it, so you're actually feeding your lawn at the same time as it puts a pesticide in. When the mole crickets are phytomethrin type pesticide, when the mole crickets come into contact with it, they get a sore stomach and die. And so that would have been one of my recommendations. But go into your local garden center and they would be able to give you the best advice. But then again, if you make your lawn strong and healthy with good feeding practices, you'll be able to see that the mole crickets they'll be there, but they won't have that devastating effect. And that's what you want to try and do with all your plants. If the healthier your plants are and the soil are, the less pesticides you will have to use.
10: Hmm. Dr. Goodwin.
11: Does that answer the question?
10: Yes, it does. I must thank you very, very much for your time. It's all so short. Thank you so much for your time. We appreciate you joining us. That is Dr. Carrie Goodwin, who's a gardening expert and plant lover at Colourful Splendor.
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12: There is a new book by the American prolific thriller writer, Michael Connelly. And this is a Lincoln lawyer book. So it is a book that deals with Mickey Haller. And Harry Bosch makes only a very brief non-appearance in it. There is a reference to, should we get Harry involved in our investigation? No, his health isn't great, so let's leave him out of this one. And that's it. That's the only way Harry Bosch appears. And Mickey Haller has moved away from criminal defense law and he's now doing civil law. And his first major civil lawsuit is representing the mother of a young girl who was shot dead by her ex-boyfriend. And the argument is that he was encouraged to shoot dead his ex-girlfriend by the AI chatbot with whom he had formed an addictive relationship. And more than that, that the company who brought this chatbot into public domain knew the risks and ignored them in order to make a lot of money out of this chatbot. And it deals with, as you can hear from that description of the plot, it deals with a lot of very, very relevant themes. Such lawsuits are happening around the world at the moment. And I've always felt that Michael Connelly's Lincoln Lawyer books are better than his LAPD books. Those I find, and it's quite clunky somehow, but I've always found his ability to do courtroom drama and to understand the ups and downs and the ebbs and flows of courtroom behavior. And this is fascinating, engrossing as an ooh. Who's right? Who's wrong? Ooh, that's a good argument. Maybe it's not such a good argument. And the drama of the courtroom and the opposing attorneys who are representing the corporation, they twins and the very strict and upright, morally upright and controlling judge. And there's a lot of interesting stuff in there, which made it a really, really good legal thriller to read. Michael Connelly, The Proving Ground. And then there is a new one by the British writer and literary novelist Ian McEwan. He's 77 now, and he is still writing as well as ever. The latest book is called What Can We Know? And the first half of it takes place in 2019, and it is a truly dystopian future that awaits us, because by this time, the planet has been absolutely ruined. Populist leaders have destroyed things. AI has run amok. There's climate disaster. America is a series of islands surrounded by massive lakes. The same is true of the UK. The historian who is at the center of this book wants to go to the library, and he has to take boats. And the library, luckily, was on a hill, and so it is kind of saved from immolation under the water. There have been tsunamis, rogue nukes have been fired, mega death. So the world is in a mess. What's left of libraries and museums has been moved to high ground. Nigeria has become the center storage area for digital knowledge. And the world is radically different from what we know it now. And one of the things he's doing, quite obviously, but he's doing it in a very creative, fun way, is saying, watch out. Yeah, those of us who have, well, I don't, but those who do have some sort of power to determine the future, this is where you are taking us. The decisions that you're taking now, this in 100 years' time is going to be the result. Anyway, Thomas Metcalfe becomes interested in a 2014 dinner party in rural England. And there, one of the great poets of the time, Philip Larkin-type poet, reads aloud a poem that he has dedicated to his wife, A Corona for Vivian. And that poem was only ever captured in written form once on a piece of vellum. That's it. And he sets out to try and rediscover the poem, find the poem, find the circumstances in which the poem was written, why the poem was written, the people who were present, where they came from, what their lives were, and so on. And then the second half of the book is that dinner party itself and Vivian, for whom the poem was written. And it's the juxtaposition of the then and the now and the themes that connect and the themes that need to be cut so that the one doesn't lead to the other. And it's all done with incredible bravura. I mean, it's really a big book. There's a lot of action. There's a lot of drama and intrigue and mystery and big ideas and big paragraphs of big words exploding with big energy. And sometimes it falls just a tiny little bit flat, but not often. And it reveals a dystopian writer and a cautionary writer at the very, very, very top of his powers. I facilitated at the launch of a second memoir volume by the troubadour musician Roger Lucey, How to Build a House in the Mountains. And Roger is somebody whose musical career was cut short in the early 1980s through the involvement of the security police. And basically, they interrupted every gig that he was doing in Hillbrow and Berea, and I was in those gigs when the police were firing tear gas into them. And then they went to the record companies and they threatened the record companies if they distributed his music. And essentially, they brought his musical career, and it was a very, very promising musical career, to an end. And it was done by somebody called Paul Erasmus, a member of the security police, who was one of those guys who started to believe that what he was doing was wrong. And he actually came to Roger and, confessed, and they became friends, which is really, really weird. And he becomes a television cameraman for a bureau here, W2N, and so he does what I did, which is go to the killing fields. And he went to Bosnia, he went to the war in Chechnya, and so on. And he came back physically troubled and spiritually very troubled, addiction to alcohol, drugs, relationships in a mess. And he gets into therapy, and one of the therapeutic ideas is build a house in the mountains. He buys a plot of vacant land in the Brede Kloof Valley, and he builds a house. And this book is the tale of him building his house, and by building his house, rebuilding his life and reclaiming a solid structure for himself as he creates the solid structure of the house. And it's beautifully written, lyrically written, confessionally written. He is very brave to say some of the things that he says and take the journeys that he does. And it's a beautiful book, How to Build a House in the Mountains by Roger Luthi.
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14: We're off to Namibia today to visit one of Africa's most famous wildlife sanctuaries, the Etosha National Park. First established in 1907, it spans more than 22,000 square kilometers of territory, and it is home to a huge array of wildlife, from the large mammals, the carnivores, etc., down to the smallest reptiles, to incredibly diverse bird life, and of course the famous desert-adapted elephants, for which they are so well known worldwide. Now, our guest joining us via Zoom, Willie Olivier, has recently published a new visitor's guide to the park. Willie is a seasoned traveler in Southern Africa by foot and by road, and has previously authored a number of hiking and travel guides for this region. And this particular book is created in tandem with Ute van Ludwiger, who is the photographer and wildlife guide who has also played a role in its creation. Willie, thank you so much for joining us. Wonderful to have you with us.
15: It's wonderful for you inviting us on your talk. And also then to the listeners of Cape Talk, we hope that the little chat will give people a little bit more of an idea of what Etosha is. It's very popular with Capetonians, by the way.
14: Really?
15: But there's always something new to find out.
14: So I'm interested to hear that, because it's an awfully long drive from Cape Town, of course, but it sounds like it's worth the drive from what I've heard from those who've been there. Willie, I have to start by saying I've never set foot in Namibia, so I haven't been to Etosha myself. But having gone through your visitor's guide, of course, I feel like I know it inside out. So I'm looking forward to chatting to you about it. Willie, let's start with a bit of an overview of the park itself. Can you start by telling us precisely where it is? My understanding, it's very far in northern Namibia, but where it is and what sort of terrain it covers.
15: Okay, you are quite right. Just getting to Windhoek from Cape Town is quite a journey. Mm. It's about 1,500 kilometers. About a month ago, I traveled down to Cape Town. So yes, it is. Yeah. It's a 2-day journey. And then from Windhoek, depending on which gate entrance gate you are using, it's roughly, let's call it 450 kilometers.
14: Okay.
15: So you're looking at 2,000 kilometers one way. And then, you know, once you've done that kind of distance, it's no good just spending 2 or 3 days in the park. I think what most people do these days is they make Namibia a holiday destination. So if Etosha is the main attraction, there's a lot to see and do. All along the way, other places of interest. I'm not going to go into too much detail, but yes, we have the largest meteorite in the world, which you can see on the way to Etosha. We've got the Waterberg Plateau Park, which is very exceptional. And so there's a lot of things that you can do on the way. And I think what most people do these days, considering then that it's let us say 3 days traveling there, 1 day, 2 days to Windhoek, and then another day, we're talking about 3 days,
14: mm-hmm.
15: and 3 days back at 6 days. I think what most people do these days is they do it in a 2-week holiday, yeah. spending most of the time in Etosha. But yeah, it's not one of these things that you can do in a hurry. Especially given the price of fuel at the moment.
14: Absolutely. You took the words out of my mouth. You need to get bang for your buck on every drop of diesel to get there and back.
15: That's right, yes.
14: Yeah. I mean, Vili, but once you get there, what awaits you sounds absolutely extraordinary. Not just the diversity of the animal and bird life, etc., that you're going to see, but those beautiful, stark environmental sort of vistas that people associate with it, Tasha. From the pan itself, the salt pan in the eastern part, it's quite a variety. I think people have a sense in their head of one look that they associate with the Tasha. But Vili, my understanding is they're actually quite distinct. There's some grassland, there's some almost semi-desert area, there's some dolomite hills in the eastern regions. Are you going to experience sort of different landscapes as you move through the park?
15: Yes. Generally, the park is pretty flat in terms of elevation, except in the west where you have the Dolomite Hills, Dolomitberge, which is totally different from the rest of the park. But yes, even though it's flat, it is quite diverse. Obviously, the pan itself is a major attraction, and it covers about 25% of the park's total surface of that 22,200-odd square kilometers. But yes, it is varied. Mopane in different forms, whether it's woodlands or shrublands, that constitute about 80% of the park's vegetation. But it is diverse. You've got these very important sweet grasslands on lime, which is where a lot of the herbivores get sustenance, especially during the dry season.
14: Yeah.
15: And then you've got, as you've mentioned, you've got the Dolomite Inselbergs, especially at in the area of Alali. So, yes, it is diverse. It's an ever-changing landscape, even though it's pretty flat.
14: Mm. And a lot of the change comes with the changes in water supply. I mean, this is a very arid part of the world, generally speaking. The pan itself, if anybody has seen visuals of it in the dry season, will have that picture of the sort of crackled surface of absolutely dried out mud. Vili, talk to us a little bit about the role of water availability in the park and how that impacts what you see at different times of year.
15: Yes, water availability, as you quite mentioned, quite rightly mentioned, does play a role in the in the vegetation. It plays a role in the distribution of the animals. But the most important springs are on the edge of the southern edge of the park. Those are springs that are fed from very far away. And during periods of drought, they do tend to dry up. Then away from the actual edge of the park, mainly the southern edge of the park, we have other springs. And then also a lot of boreholes have been sunk over the years to distribute the animals. But, you know, that in itself, men sometimes, or I shouldn't say men, we as humans, we intervene thinking that we're doing good. And then a lot of these boreholes subsequently had to be closed down simply because the animals didn't need to move away during the dry season because there was water.
14: Yeah.
15: So what happened is they just extended their grazing range around their waterholes. But it's very important. And a lot of these waterholes, because of consumption over the years, are no longer natural springs. They have been supplemented with boreholes as well. So it's a major challenge in terms of park management. But yes, you mentioned earlier the grasslands. I think that's what makes Etosha such a beautiful place for game viewing because it's open and it's so easy to see game on the edge of the plain as opposed to something like, and I'm not going to knock Kruger. Kruger has got a much bigger variety of diversity of mammals. But Etosha, even though it's a less diverse number of mammals, it's the ease with which it can be seen.
14: Yeah. We'll talk about those mammals and some of the other creatures in just a moment. I just want to recap for anybody who's coming into this conversation midway that our guest on the line from Namibia via Zoom is Vili Olafier, who together with Ute van Ludwiger has just created a visitor's guide to Etosha National Park, which has been published by Strake Travel and Heritage and is available in stores now. And it really is a wonderful introduction to the park, not only the history of the space and the development of the park itself, but within a really detailed look at the different sections of the park, the different accommodation options, the water holes you want to visit at different times of year, etc. So a real sort of holistic guide to everything you need to know as a first-time visitor. Now, Vili, before we get to the animals themselves, a couple of people are asking questions about accessing the park on a self-drive basis. Firstly, do you need a 4x4? What sort of a vehicle is needed? And is it possible to fly in and then rent a vehicle to drive into the park? Is another question that Ryan asks. If you're self-driving from Cape Town in your own car, is a 4x4 essential?
15: Okay, good question, Nat. Unfortunately, Etosha has come into for a lot of criticism last year about the condition of the roads, partly because lack of maintenance, but also partly because of the increased volume of the actual number of people visiting the park, right, especially from lodges on the outside of the park. So you have a situation where the roads are graded, let us say, this week, and it's fine. You can go with your little sedan car. That's on the main road. That's linking Nematone in the east and Okokuyo, which is kind of more or less in the center of the park. But then 3 weeks later, it's a different story, and it's pretty corrugated. A 4x4, definitely not necessary, but a vehicle with a high ground clearance, I would say at this point. The good thing is, and that's a positive move, is that they are busy tarring the road, the main arterial road that runs from Okokuyu through to Nematone and then further north. It's about 220 kilometers. They're in the process of tarring that, but it's going to take a couple of years. They've done the first 20 kilometers last year, and there's another 20 kilometers, so 40 kilometers. That's about 20%, so it's a long way to go.
14: Yeah.
15: But definitely not a 4x4, but a vehicle with a high ground clearance, I would say, would be recommended at this stage.
14: Okay.
15: As for flying in, yes, there are... it is possible to have a charter flight into the lodges on the perimeter of Etosha, both in the east as well as on the south. And then these lodges inevitably also do guided game drives into the park, which is probably going to be the guides know where what is happening.
14: Yes.
15: So that will probably be cheaper than actually still hiring a car and doing your own thing. But yes, certainly east of Etosha and then south of Etosha, Anderson Gate, which has been renamed Ombika Gate, those lodges, they do have landing strips.
14: Okay, so those are lodges on the fringes of the park. What about within the park itself? Vili, my understanding is that one of the lovely things about Etosha is the variety of sort of pitch of accommodation, that you can have everything from a quite affordable camping experience to a luxury lodge experience. Do you want to chat a little bit about what is available inside the park?
15: Yeah, okay. I will be quite honest and frank.
14: Mm-hmm.
15: The accommodation establishments of park are run by a parastatal state-owned enterprise.
14: Okay.
15: Called Namibia Wildlife Resorts. And we know, I think even, I don't think you'll take umbrage if I say SOEs in South Africa aren't the best in terms of the functionality and operations.
14: Mm-hmm.
15: NWR, unfortunately, has a bit of a tainted reputation. There are rest camps, traditional rest camps at Nematone in the east, and then about 75 kilometers to the west is Alali, and another 70, 75 kilometers we have Okokuyu. Those are the traditional rest camps. Then there's also two so-called luxury camps, but these camps have come into criticism from a lot of people. They are trying to rectify it, but, you know, it's to be very frank and not putting it off, putting visitors off, because the park itself is still magnificent and wonderful.
14: Mm-hmm.
15: What a lot of people actually do, and this is not being against, you know, seem to be against promoting Namibia or NWR, but there are so many lodges on the perimeter of the camp that what most people do is they stay at one of these lodges. Whether you stay inside the park or whether you stay outside the park, your daily your daily permit fees, your conservation fee and your entry fee is the same irrespective. So a lot of most people do go for the option. And then they've also got a very small campsite called Olifant's Rest, which is rather remote. It only has about 10 campsites, and because of that, it's almost perennially fully booked months and months in advance. But yes, there are facilities, but I would hesitate to give people apprehensions. Let's put it this way. It's certainly not what it was 20 years ago.
14: Okay. Interesting to hear, though, how then the private operators on the fringes pick up the slack, as it were, and make it possible to still have, whatever pitch of holiday you're looking for. Marlene is writing in to say this is a wonderful holiday. Her advice is to take in the Fish River Canyon, the fabulous hot water springs en route, and then once you're at Etosha, the animal viewing is mind-blowing. I have been so blessed to come in from the Zimbabwe side all the way to Cape Town, says Marlene. It is a must for your bucket list. We've also received a voice note from a listener named Wally, who has been there before. Let's take a listen to that.
16: Hi, Pippa. I love Etosha Pines and used to go there regularly, but both the roads are not in good condition, and I've just heard that your guest gave the reasons why. But I'm not sure that they always for those reasons. I think the lack of maintenance plays a big role. But the worst is the accommodation. Namparks, or I think it's Namparks, offer accommodation, and it has really been run down over the last couple of years. So I think those are the negatives, but I love Etosha.
14: Wally, thank you. I mean, very much echoing what Willie's just said to us, but appreciate that feedback from somebody who has been multiple times before. Pierre says, we stay at Mkuti Lodge on the fringe of the park and have always enjoyed that. So if you're looking for a recommendation, there's one. Willie, I mean, that's sad to hear, and one hopes that, those in charge take note of the criticisms and recognize the need to fix up what is failing in order to maintain this as a royal jewel in the crown of the Namibian tourist experience. Perhaps let's leave that issue there and just spend our last few minutes talking about the sparkle of the jewels, which is the animals you are coming to see. As you've mentioned, a variety of herbivores grazing on those grasslands, and where herbivores graze, then the big carnivores are not far behind looking to graze on them. Willie, what have been some of your favorite sightings? For example, I know that this is a park that if you are wanting to see black rhino, there is a particular population that can be experienced here. What would you say are the game viewing highlights of Etosha?
15: Yeah, okay. Etosha has got four of the big five, meaning lion, leopard, rhino, both species of rhino, white and black rhino, and then also elephant. You know, it's very difficult to singularize a specific event, but rhino, of course, the park has the biggest population of these western subspecies of the black rhino, Diceros bicornis bicornis. That's always a good sight. Exciting to have. And then at the moment, there's also quite a big lion population.
14: Okay.
15: So people that are looking for, you know, they're big and they're hairy, they're unlikely to be disappointed. Leopard also, a very good leopard population. Elephant population, except if you go in the rainy season. Sometimes when people go in the rainy season, they're very disappointed that they don't see elephants. But as big as those things are, they actually move outside of the normal tourist areas and either out of the park or they move into the Mupani woodlands, which is not accessible to tourists.
14: Oh, right.
15: But, you know, then you've got things like, for example, the park also in the east, especially in the Matoni, the smallest antelope in Namibia, the Damara duktuk, beautiful little dainty little antelope. And normally so easy to see. You can pass right past them. And then you've also got black-faced impala, which is was brought into the park. They were captured and translocated into the park from the northwest. Park has got a big, and that's the best place where you can possibly see black-faced impala. But then there's a lot of other smaller things as well. You know, in the rainy season, you've got, say, for example, what happens is in the rainy season, say around February, these days the rainy season is quite dimmer. We're still having rain and lots of rain in Namibia at the moment. Roads in the south are closed, and it shouldn't happen. But normally in February, what you have is a huge migration of the animals from the Okokwil area to the northwest, to an area called Grootvlakte. And that's where they, the antelope, that's where they have their foals and things like that. There's a large concentration there. And then you've inevitably got, you know, sometimes the smaller little thing, a mongoose or what is Etosha is also very famous for is the African wildcat that latches at the water holes, and then they catch the pigeons or the doves or the Namaqua sand grouse as they come in. The occasional

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1: 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Mm-hmm. Etosha still is a great place.
0: Thank you for that. 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The co-author of the book, Willie Olafir.
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1: With a wrap of your eyewitness news, I'm Gosi Khonamalinga Mnisi. More than 3 years after abandoning his legal challenge to the Independent Section 89 panel report, President Cyril

0: Ramaphosa has now announced he will seek a judicial review of the findings while insisting he has no intention of stepping down. Ramaphosa addressed the nation on Monday evening from the seat of the president in Pretoria. His decision comes hot on the heels of a constitutional court ruling that directed parliament to refer the report to an impeachment committee. The report tabled before parliament in December 2022 found Ramaphosa may have violated his oath of office through his actions in an alleged money cover-up at his Palapala game farm. The Western Cape Education Department has taken the decision to close all schools in the province today. It says disaster management, together with the South African Weather Service, made the recommendation due to current conditions and weather predictions. Education MEC David Mania says schools are expected to reopen on Wednesday. The presidency has meanwhile confirmed at least 10 fatalities linked to the severe storms sweeping through several provinces, including the Western Cape. The NPA says it's concerned by news that two arrested senior police officers are refusing to surrender their electronic devices for examination after being linked to illicit precious metal dealings. Gauteng Hawks head Ibrahim Kadwa and counterintelligence head Feroz Khan made their first court appearance on Monday. The pair faces charges including defeating the ends of justice and dealing in illicit precious metals. It is alleged that the two officers attempted to suppress a criminal case involving a businessman who was found in possession of illicit gold in 2021. A senior Hawks officer has alleged police interference in the investigation of a drug bust of cocaine with a street value of 300 million rand. Francois Steyn was testifying on Monday at the Midlanga Commission. Some of Steyn's evidence focused on a major drug interception by police that took place in the south of Johannesburg in July 2021, where 715 kilograms of cocaine were confiscated by police. At the time, police released a statement saying two SAPS officers, a traffic officer, and a civilian were arrested. Two people evacuated from the cruise ship hit by a deadly antivirus outbreak have tested positive. The two, an American citizen and a French woman, tested positive after falling ill at the weekend. The cruise ship they disembarked from has been at the center of global concern after three passengers died following an outbreak. The rare virus usually spreads among rodents and no cure exists. Health officials have insisted that the risk to global public health is rare and dismiss comparisons to the COVID-19 pandemic. And in the U.S., the New York Times has made an exciting announcement for game show fans. The newspaper is turning its hit game, Wordle, into a television show. Wordle gives players six chances to guess a random five-letter word using green, yellow, and gray tiles to help them solve the puzzle. It was launched by software engineer Joshua Wardell in 2021 and quickly grew in popularity. The game show version, which will air on NBC next year, will see teams of players go head-to-head to win cash prizes. A fine Tuesday in store for Gauteng today. Johannesburg at a low of 5 degrees, peaking at 20, Pretoria 6 and 23, and Vereeniging 4 and 19. Cape Town is cloudy and windy with widespread rain and showers, accompanied by a strong to gale northwesterly, dropping to an overnight low of 14 and peaking at 17. 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
3: Dr. Shakira Abrahams, vaccines medical manager at Sanofi, is brought to you by Sanofi, together against RSV. And if you are wondering what is RSV, don't worry. That is what the conversation is going to be about. Doctor, welcome to the show. Thank you so much for joining us. Doctor, share with us on a very basic level what RSV is.
4: So as you've mentioned, so RSV is the respiratory syncytial virus, right? So as it says, it's a respiratory tract disease. So it is a common seasonal virus that affects the airways and the lungs, so your nose, your throat. And in severe cases, it moves down to the lungs, and that can cause pneumonia, it can cause bronchiolitis, right? And that's really severe cases where infants are hospitalized. So this virus, like I said, it's a seasonal virus. It often occurs from about Feb to May. So this is really a good time to talk about it. And it often affects infants, newborns and infants under the age of one year. And by the time when an infant or a baby has reached 2 years old, almost all babies would have had RSV, whether it's mild or whether they've been hospitalized.
3: Okay, so if you are to describe it in layman's terms, is it flu-like, cold-like? What is it similar to?
4: Yeah, so initially it's a cold-like, it has cold-like symptoms, right? So it starts with the nose, it starts with the throat. So it's just, you know, your common cold symptoms, right? So trouble eating, coughing, runny nose. But if it becomes a bit more severe, right, then it can cause irritability. So low activity, meaning they don't play as much. They're not as playful. And you'll notice it in a baby, right? So poor feeding, they don't eat well, pauses in breathing, right? So it doesn't necessarily have to have a fever, but sometimes a fever does occur, right? So when it becomes a bit more severe, not a bit, actually quite a bit severe, where hospitalization is required, right? This is where the baby would wheeze. They'd have trouble breathing, they would be dehydrated, and sometimes even like a discoloration around their lips and skin. And like I mentioned, so this is when it actually moves into the lungs and it becomes very severe, and it leads to pneumonia and also bronchiolitis, right? So that in layman's term, what it is. So as I've mentioned, it does really affect infants under the age of 1 year old. Also about 2 in 10 children under the age of 6 months are hospitalized with RSV every season.
3: Okay, in terms of, and especially for parents that are listening, when you have a new child, and let's say it's the first, but even when it's not the first, you will always sort of feel like, oh, maybe I'm overreacting. You know, when you're trying to decide at what point should you take a child to a doctor and at what point should you be taking a child maybe to a pediatrician. Outside of temperature, which is the usual gauge, and even then some parents will be like, done the Panado, let's wait and see. What is the one or two things that you say, if this is presenting itself, go straight to the emergency room?
4: So I would say definitely poor feeding and dehydration when your baby has not been eating and you can see the baby's unwell. But also in terms of trouble with breathing, any trouble with breathing, I think that is your first sign that you definitely should take your baby to see a healthcare practitioner. I think those are the top two things that I would say, you know, when to seek care. Like I said, mostly it's mild, cold-like symptoms, but I think that's really when you see that the child is entering, you know, the severe form of the disease.
3: How do you now, as medical professionals, actually formally diagnose? And is it a parallel process that once you've brought the child in, you are going to be treating the symptoms while also trying to figure out what it is? Or is it treat and wait and see if it's more?
4: So usually the treatment includes symptomatic treatment. Like, so this means that you're treating all the symptoms. So if there's trouble breathing, you treat that. You know, you provide fluids if there's trouble with feeding and poor and dehydration, right? So basically it is just symptomatic treatment, treating the symptoms. You do get tests to diagnose with RSV, but often healthcare providers do treat the symptoms before even diagnosing with RSV.
3: Why are preemie babies a little bit more vulnerable to RSV?
4: So I would actually say all infants are vulnerable because infants are, you know, they have small airwaves, their lungs are underdeveloped. So it makes all newborns and infants under the age of 6 months very vulnerable, right? So same case with preemies, they are, the lungs are small, underdeveloped, and this is why they're also seen as vulnerable, right? But I think the messaging is really all infants are at risk for severe disease. It's very difficult to predict which infant will develop severe disease. So it's not really just preemies and you know, those high-risk babies that develop severe RSV.
3: So what are you advising parents of newborns and infants to do from a preventative perspective? And maybe you can share, because you already said that by the time most children reach a certain age, they probably have already had it. Do they need to be concerned about anything if there are no symptoms?
4: So generally there will be symptoms, right? But in terms of prevention, right? So, you know, at home prevention, you just make sure that you keep your newborn or your very small baby away from sick, siblings, away from sick adults, making sure that they don't share, any type of toys or feeding tools or anything like that. Just basically keeping them safe, away from any type of, pathogens and bugs, right? I know that's very difficult to do. And, you know, but especially as we enter the season of RSV and also flu, just keeping them safe from any type of sick individuals. But then also, if you go to your healthcare provider, you can speak to them at, about other preventative methods, right? So that's your vaccines, that's your antibodies that exist these days. And these are wonderful preventative measures that can be taken these days. So there are different levels of prevention that you can then execute.
3: Definitely no visits when your child is sick. Leave them there. Don't expose kids to the child. What vulnerabilities, if any, do adults have to a child or a baby who is experiencing RSV?
4: So, you know, as I said, the most vulnerable populations are those with, you know, the little babies with underdeveloped lungs. And that's just, you know, don't really have a robust immune system, right? So as adults, as we grow older, we can deal with the virus a bit better. Then your adults, your elderly with comorbidities, they seem to be more vulnerable to RSV disease as well. So it's mainly your little babies, and then it's also your older, your elderly population.
3: If we are to look at the impact of on South African families, you are speaking about obviously us preparing to go into this flu season. And doctor, I'm going to be very real with you. I'm quite nervous because there have been some mornings that are exceptionally cold, which leads me to believe that we're in for quite a rough winter. Talk to us about all of the other factors that maybe are unique to us as South Africans when it comes to RSV and RSV season.
4: Yeah, like I said, it does, the disease does affect families, it does affect babies. Every year about 96,000 hospitalizations of infants under the age of 1 year old are hospitalized with RSV. So just like I said again, just make sure that your baby is protected against any type of sick individuals, any sick siblings, just keeping them safe, making sure that they don't share any type of toys and feeding tools that may be contaminated, especially, you know, as babies are also in creche and there's a lot of bugs happening at that going around in creche. So making sure that they just stay safe and protected during that period. But also, like I said, there are some medical interventions that can be used, like vaccinations and antibodies that can protect infants from RSV.
3: So if we are to look at what you mentioned around creche, from your perspective as a doctor, and parents will often toy with the idea of keeping the child home for as long as possible, and I'm not just talking about starting creche, but maybe during seasons like this, versus letting them go to school and actually start to build a bit of an immune system. What are your views on that, and what are the scenarios where you say do not ever send your child to school?
4: Look, I can speak to RSV specifically, right? So we know that those small babies are at high risk, right? So it's up to the parent to decide, you know, whether or not they want to take that risk. Like I said, it's unpredictable to know which baby will then develop severe RSV disease, right? So I think it's up to the parent, but if they know the disease, if they know the severity of the disease, I think they would want to take measures to ensure that their baby is protected, whatever the measure is, right? So it's really up to them, but I think I would also implore parents to then get educated on the disease, get educated on the complications that the disease can cause, right? So it's not also just about having a sick baby right now. So RSV also have long-term complications, which can cause recurring administration to the admission to the hospital, it can cause wheezing in the long term, it can cause asthma. So think about all of those factors and determine the risk, right? Do you really want to have your baby in those type of environments? Just making sure that you protect your baby, finding, speaking to your healthcare provider about vaccinations and immunizations around RSV, getting all of that medical advice from experts. So I would say just, you know, get educated on the topic, get educated on preventative methods, and then decide from there.
3: Can you please share with us, you touched on long-term effects. What are some of the long-term effects? And maybe let's use extreme cases just to emphasize the severity of RSV and why we need to pay attention.
4: So in terms of long-term effects, like I said, there's a high association between babies who were admitted to hospital with severe RSV and then having long-term complications within 5 years of their life, right? So like I said, this is recurrent wheezing, this is asthma, and it also affects the quality of their life, right? So they won't be able to play sports, or it makes it very difficult to play sports. There is also an association seen where these babies are admitted to hospital again after they have improved from the RSV symptoms. They often do see the healthcare practitioner a lot more with lung disease if they have contracted RSV disease or severe disease in early infancy.
3: When we look at the kind of support that healthcare providers do have available for parents, can you share with us, and also maybe the accessibility? We've seen over the years how your local pharmacy now has a nurse and a clinic, and it's so much easier to pop in.
4: Yeah. So, of course, yeah, I think just I'm sure a lot of healthcare practitioners, from what I've heard, they're quite busy during the RSV season, right? So I think speaking to any one of them, getting educated on what the disease is, what the complications are, how you can prevent it, I think that would be really useful. Also, like I said, also to determine the risks that are involved and how you as a parent can take measures to prevent RSV disease in your infant and also to protect them against this disease, right? So I think just speak to the experts. They'll support you in terms of disease education, in terms of which preventative methods are out there. So, yeah, just getting contact with them.
3: And in terms of stats, what are you able to share with us when we look at the statistics of this?
4: So I think in short, like I said, by the age of two, almost every single child would have had RSV. Every year, about 96,000 babies under 1 year old are admitted to the hospital with RSV. Around 1 in 7 newborns under 1 month old are hospitalized with severe RSV. Nearly 1 in 3 lung infections in infants are caused by RSV. So you can see that RSV is a main driver of lung disease, right? And it really just speaks to why it is important to understand the disease and why we need to protect our babies and our infants against this disease.
3: Can we talk about misdiagnosis and how that can happen? And if it does happen, why one should not overly be concerned at issues of maybe negligence or not paying attention? Because from what you described, it's so close to any other respiratory virus.
4: Yeah, I think that's a good question, right? Because I wouldn't say it's misdiagnosed. I would say it's underdiagnosed, right? Because often enough, we think it's just a flu, you know, it's just a cold, it's just a lung infection, but it's most of the time it's RSV, right? And like I said, this can lead to severe disease like pneumonia and bronchiolitis. So it's definitely something that is underdiagnosed because it's not often tested for. It's often diagnosed as a lower respiratory tract infection. And it's often seen as just a disease of the lower respiratory tract infection. So I wouldn't say misdiagnosed, but I would say underdiagnosed.
3: Well, then the question would be, if it's which is worse, underdiagnosis or misdiagnosis? Because for me as a non-medical person, I'm like, Well, misdiagnosis sounds like they were at least trying to search for something beyond just basic symptoms. But from a medical perspective, what are your thoughts?
4: So the issue is that whether it's a lower respiratory tract infection diagnosis or whether it's RSV, the treatment remains the same. So there's no real difference in the treatment, and I wouldn't think that misdiagnosis in terms of labeling it as a lower respiratory tract infection would cause complications, because the treatment pattern or the treatment remains the same. So, yeah.
3: And then what is the risk of treatment happening but symptoms recurring, and the medical professionals around not specifically testing for that? And maybe you can give us guidance here, doctor, that under respiratory situations in infants, is RSV included in sort of the, okay, we need to run further tests, and that just automatically becomes part of the items on the list?
4: Yeah, so it's, like I said, especially because it's a seasonal virus, right? So often when a baby is hospitalized in season with a lower respiratory tract infection, meaning an infection of the lungs, it's often assumed that the baby has RSV, right? And like I said, that's when the same symptomatic treatment then happens. So in terms of, you know, what the complications would be, like I said, there's no real predictability on severity of disease, right? So you can't say, oh, it's a preemie baby, you know, the baby will have severe RSV disease. So it's just the evolution of the disease and how it then affects the infant. But I wouldn't say that there's something that, you know, misdiagnosis or, you know, something different that the doctor could do to then prevent it. The only real prevention is, according to the WHO, is immunization and vaccination.
3: What are your final thoughts, doctor, on this very important conversation?
4: My final thoughts are that RSV is a disease that is seasonal. It can be cold, it can be mild with cold-like symptoms, but it can also be severe and very detrimental, right? And the problem comes in that with the fact that we can't predict who will have severe RSV, and this is why we need to protect all infants, right? That is my messaging, understanding that the disease can be detrimental to families, it can cause long-term effects or complications like I've mentioned, but then also just speak to your healthcare provider, because the best way to prevent the disease is through preventative methods like vaccinations and immunizations with antibodies, which your healthcare provider can speak to you more about.
3: Thank you so much, doctor, for chatting to us, especially because parent is just full of big decisions, and keeping your little one healthy is the top priority where you have respiratory syncytial virus, or RSV as we all know, being this virus that affects the lungs and airways, especially in young children.
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8: We spoke to Jaime Zelwa, who's a lawyer who in 2019 was arrested for speeding. The car that he was in was captured doing 188 kilometers per hour in a 120 zone using the average speed over distance method. Firstly, Zilwa contested the fine, saying and arguing before a judge that he was not the driver of the vehicle at the time, and that was then accepted. Then he took the matter to court. He then sued the Transport and Public Works MEC in the Western Cape, as well as the police minister. And the court agreed with him that his arrest was unlawful at the time. Not because he wasn't the driver. It was because the court agreed that arresting for speeding is not in line with the law. It's not a Schedule 1 offense. And so this may be some good news for those enjoying driving these vehicles at speed way above the limits. But don't do that. But how does someone who specializes in making sense of the carnage of our roads think and feel about the courts confirming that you can't be arrested for speeding? Craig Proctor Parker is the founder of Accident Specialist, a court judgment that may be in line to the letter of the Criminal Procedure Act, that speeding is not an arrestable offense. But what does it say to the spirit around trying to address our road carnage, Craig?
9: It's a problem. There's no question with that. A couple of issues that need to be addressed urgently because of this outcome. But yeah, definitely it's a problem.
8: Does this mean that people can now contest if they were? I think Jaime Zilwa said that the court has said that it's backdated for the last 3 years. So we could have an instance where people who have been arrested for speeding could go now and sue the state for wrongful arrest.
9: Yeah, look, I don't think it's so much. I think one needs to be very careful and actually read the judgment very carefully, because it's not so much about the fact that he was speeding. In fact, he was not convicted of actual speeding.
8: Yeah.
9: The issue that was raised in the judgment was whether it was a wrongful arrest in terms of what the judge was saying. And personally, I agree with this. It's a procedural thing.
8: Yeah.
9: It's like saying somebody can just come into your house, kick your door down and just arrest you without any, you know, justifiable grounds for that. It's not so much about the actual speeding, so I wouldn't be too concerned about that. It's about whether you can be arrested. And to put that in a real simple synopsis, if you have an address, you have a home, you have a vehicle, a registration number, you're working, there's no reason that you actually need to be detained, and that falls in line with the Constitution. Mm-hmm. They can charge you and fine you, but there's no need that you actually need to be detained, and that's what the key issue is here.
8: Is there a legislative difference between speeding and dangerous and reckless driving?
9: Yeah, absolutely. And that is effectively where the gray area comes in here. So there's no question that speed limits per se is very well legislated, very well documented. That issue is that gray area, if you read the judgment, where it says, is there no AG, AG stands for admission of guilt, is there no AG once you reach a certain level? Rule of thumb, as we've always seen it in our country, is generally 30 kilometers an hour above an urban limit, like a 40 or a 60, and on a national freeway, generally above about 40 kilometers an hour is what they call the precipice, where it becomes a cut-off offense, where there is effectively, you can't pay a fine anymore, you now actually get arrested. The key issue there is, do you get physically arrested? Do you get detained? Or is that just becoming a serious offense where that should be listed, as the judge says, that should then be listed as a Schedule 1 offense.
8: Mm. Running out of time, but I also want to address the issue of the discussion and the call for proposals, particularly by the Minister of Transport, Barbara Creasy, for lowering the legal blood alcohol level to zero, currently at 0.05. Considering we are unable to bring people to book for driving under the influence at the moment, something like 7% is the conviction rate for drunk driving in South Africa. How will lowering to zero make any impact?
9: Yeah, good question. Personally, and this is on a personal note, I don't think that that is going to make a substantive difference. I don't think it's something that shouldn't be done. It can be done. But the problem is, to me, more exactly as you've said, is pushing the issue of continuously testing for blood alcohol limits and also for convictions, more so than just simply lowering. I mean, that to me is the scapegoat route.
8: Craig Proctor-Parker, really appreciate your time. Founder of Accident Specialists.
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3: We speak to the author of a local non-fiction book, and this is a familiar voice that you'll recognize pretty quickly. Maybe we should just put him on and see if you can recognize him. But the book is called It's...
10: Hello, Matthew Wiener.
3: Hello, Bruce Whitfield.
10: Hello from Singapore today, because now that we're an international man of mystery, we flit about, you see. But I'm, yeah, very keen to talk about the book, so introduce it now, if you
3: Thank
10: would.
3: Thank you very much, James Bond. So the book is called It's About Time, Banking Beyond Borders. It tells the remarkable journey of Time, which is the bank, about how grew in a decade into one of the fastest moving fintech banks globally, launching in South Africa, the Philippines, Vietnam, and beyond. One of Time magazine's top 100 most influential companies in 2025. So let's dive into that story. Bruce Whitfield, you've written this book with Adrian Saville. Why have you written this book?
10: It's just because it's one of the wonderful untold stories of South Africa. And we've got so many brilliant stories of great companies, great entrepreneurs who've used South Africa as the place to learn and grow. And once they've developed their concepts, have taken their smart ideas global. Amongst that, whether it be 91 and Investec and Nando's and increasingly Discovery and the Vitality Program and so many other examples. Time is the lesser known of those, and Time, take your money everywhere. A lot of people listening to us are going to go, I think I've seen that. I think I've heard of that. And Time has got its earliest sort of genesis, if you like, in the year 2000 in an MBA classroom, but only really officially launches as Time in 2019 when it is controlled by African Rainbow Capital. Patrice Motsepe decides he's going to put his money behind Time. There's a big investment. And it really goes through many iterations and many near-death experiences. And it is it's a story of sheer guts and glory and grit and determination and relentlessness of building not only in South Africa and then taking this extraordinary decision to say, where should we go to next? I know, let's leapfrog six time zones and let's go to the Philippines. And what they've sought to prove and have proven so far to date is that you can create a business model which is transportable across borders. And in South Africa now, they've got 12 million customers, and they're well known for their partnerships with the likes of Pick and Pay and Boxer stores and stores within the Fushini Group, because they put their kiosks into the stores, and that's their only physical presence. They're a digital native. They operate only in the cloud, and 12 million South Africans are trusting Time with their money. 7 million people, 7.8 million, I think it is, in the Philippines are doing the same. And they are starting to lend money in Indonesia. And I suspect in 2026, we'll have a retail bank operating in a similar way in Indonesia with other markets in the pipeline. And it's just one of those great stories of South African exceptionalism, Mandy. And that's what drew me to the story and Adrian to the story. And so we collaborated on it. And I tell the tale, the drama, and Adrian brings the gravitas and draws huge lessons out of what these fantastic entrepreneurs. It starts with a guy called Koen Jonker and a university friend of his from the 1990s called Tjaart van der Walt. And they build this business from scratch and take it to the world.
3: And then there are major pivot points in Time's journey. The early partnership with a family-owned food retailer, the acquisition by a large bank, the divestment, the COVID-19 crisis, capital raises. It really is a dramatic narrative.
10: I'd like to think, Mandy, that if Stephen King was to pick up a copy of It's About Time, he would have a sleepless night in the way in which he's given us all sleepless nights with his creations, of course. But it is a dramatic story. It really is a dramatic story. And at any point in particularly five key inflection points, this is a business that could have failed. Yet it's a business that has emerged from near failure, stronger, better, smarter, more nimble than before. And in Singapore, it's been the Singapore FinTech Festival. And Adrian and I have had the opportunity to speak on stages at the festival to share the story of Time. Time is headquartered in Singapore by virtue of an historical anomaly from one of its previous owners, the Commonwealth Bank of Australia. And yeah, it is truly among the leaders in the world. As you mentioned in your introduction, Time magazine named it as one of the world's most influential companies, which is not bad considering that, you know, we just look at South Africa and the state of South Africa and the state of water supply and the state of the mess in the police and all of these other issues that we face on a regular basis. And you go, it's brilliant that people are still building great businesses in South Africa and are bringing hope to millions of people who previously couldn't get a bank account and are now being brought into the financial system for the first time.
11: You have 1 minute. I don't know if you can do possibly restrain yourself, Bruce Whitfield, but what lessons do you want people to, the key takeaways, how can they apply it in their business or personal financial journey from this book?
10: It's that ability to really weather storms, that ability to build great teams, that ability of great leadership to push teams to the extremes of their capabilities and then go even further. Somebody within the team just talked about how each and every single day they wake up and they don't quite know how far they're going to be expected to stretch every day. And it's so many great lessons in management, in leadership, and in taking teams beyond what they think is possible. And out of South Africa, building something truly globally relevant and quite remarkable.
11: Bruce Whitfield, it's been wonderful to have you back on Cape Talk. Thank you so much, and thanks for another contribution to the bookshelf.
10: Thank you, Mandy Wiener.
11: The book is called It's About Time, Banking Beyond Borders, telling the story of Time Bank, co-written with Adrian Saville. That's Bruce Whitfield.
7: 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Cape Talk.
12: So we're studying a series today. It's going to be like a history lesson of sorts over the next couple of weeks. And this series is going to look at the origins of humanity from the perspective of various scholars and research. And today we're going to start by looking at what research says about who were the earlier human groups on the continent. When we talk about the origins of humanity, you know, some people sort of look at Africa as a whole because more and more research is pointing to Southern Africa as one of the most important regions in that story. But long before recorded history, you know, long before migration even reshaped populations across the continent, this part of the world was home to early human communities who were already adapting. They were innovating and developing the traits that define us today. And at the center of that story are the Khoi and San, indigenous people whose ancestors lived as hunter-gatherers, right? Deeply connected to the land and whose lineage stretches back further than almost any other population on earth. So how did they survive the harsh environments, right? How did they think? How were they creating tools? How do they understand the world around them? Because their story really offers rare insight into what it meant to be among the first humans. So who are these early people and how did they live? Well, we've got Professor Malise Lombard, who's a professor in cognitive and Stone Age archaeology, who's going to guide us through this conversation. Professor Lombard, thank you so much for making time for us.
13: Thank you for having me, Clement.
12: Thank you for your time. I want to start off with just looking at Africa's first humans. So when we talk about Africa's first humans, where do the Khoi and the San fit into that story?
13: Okay, so that's a very long story, as you can imagine. So Africa has humans or human-like people already for the last 2 or 3 million years. But when we talk about humans that are like us, Homo sapiens, then we are talking directly about the ancestors of the Sana hunter-gatherers and people who still self-identify as the descendants of San populations today. Now, that history is around about 300,000 years old. And we have that from the archaeological record, so mainly the stone tools that we excavate. And then, of course, the use of the stone tools tells us that by about 300,000 years ago, these people were already active and successful hunters using spears, making spear tips. And by about 200,000 years ago, they were starting to hunt over longer distances with javelins. And then by 60,000 to 70,000 years ago, people in southern Africa were bow hunters. And that is a very exciting discovery. But it's not only the archaeology. We also have, for example, the Fleurisbud skull at 260,000 years ago that already shows traits of modern human brain shape, although it's still got some of the older features. And then, of course, these days we can look at the genetic configuration of people in deep time. And we have been doing studies on ancient DNA that shows that the ancestors of the San were genetically or can be genetically recognized as Homo sapiens. With other words, people like us, already sometime between 300 and 250 thousand years ago.
12: That's so fascinating. So what that tells us then is that Southern Africa was quite an important region then when it comes to understanding early human history.
13: Absolutely. I think some of us like me would perhaps say the most important, but we do not know yet what happened in other places in Africa. So it may be that in other places, similar developments happen. We are fortunate in Southern Africa because we have such a density of research going on here at the moment. And then we have just recently published the biggest ancient DNA paper that we showed that at least for the last 200,000 years ago, Southern Africa served as a refuge for hunter-gatherers, and they really became a large and successful population throughout what is today South Africa. And these people, we know also through the genetics that they were networking with each other. So they were not isolated pockets of hunter-gatherers. They were dealing with each other throughout at least the last 200,000 years ago. In South Africa.
12: So what makes their lineage so unique compared to other populations around the world from the research you've looked at?
13: Well, as I said, this is the oldest genetic evidence of Homo sapiens, of people like us, worldwide, and that is quite unique. So it seems to be that South Africa or Southern Africa was definitely a hotspot for becoming human. And then also becoming human in the sense of thinking like humans. We see in Southern Africa thinking like we can think today, at least from around 100,000 years ago in our archaeological record. And we do not see this to the same extent in any of the other regions worldwide yet.
12: Do we know how important, like, storytelling or specific rituals or even art was in their societies? So what else are we getting from the research around the ancestors of the Khoi and San in as far as their day-to-day lives were concerned?
13: Okay, so here we go back, you use both the terms koi and son. We have to understand that what I've described up until now were the ancestors of the son, hunter-gatherers. We see the koi, or their ancestors, only coming in after about 2,000 years ago. And we see that again in the archaeological sites that we excavate koi pottery, so pottery with pointed bottoms that were made to keep milk in, and domesticated animal bones, so cattle, goat, and sheep bones. Now, the ancestors of the koi only came into South Africa around 2,000 to 1,400 years ago. And they came from Eastern Africa, moving across what is today Zambia and into Namibia, and then down into the western parts of South Africa. But in their genetic record, we can see that they immediately started to intermarry with the local hunter-gatherers. So that genetically, in the last 2,000 years, we can almost not distinguish between the San and the Koi. Also not between the archaeological record. And that is why people started to throw them together as one population or a relatively similar population, because it's so difficult to distinguish them from each other subsequent to the last 2,000 years ago. But in a genetic record, we see the uniqueness of the koi in their ability to digest milk into adulthood. And that now gives us an indication of populations that are more koi, or people who had lived previously as pastoralists rather than hunter-gatherers. But you were asking about art, am I right?
12: Yes, I included ritual, storytelling, art, because I'm trying to figure out how important things like that were from the research we're getting it in their societies and their environments at the time.
13: Yeah. So, of course, storytelling, as archaeologists, we can't excavate storytelling. And that's the only place where it is really well preserved, or that we think it is really well preserved, is in the wonderful rock art of Southern Africa. So especially the painted caves and shelters in the Drakensberg, and then also the engraved sites of the Northern Cape. And this is where we gain a very rich understanding of what we think were also the spiritual worlds of the hunter-gatherers that used to live on this landscape.
12: I see. Okay, so fascinating, Professor Lombard. I've got some listeners who've got their own questions around some of what you've shared, but also just their questions around the origins of humanity from the research that has been collected over the years. So we're discussing today what research says about who were the earliest human groups on the continent. And Professor Lombard has taken us through the history just of the ancestors of the Koi and San. Got some of your questions for our guest, Professor Malise Lombard. Let me take this one, Professor Lombard. Someone who's asking you to just re-emphasize that issue of movement. How did their movement or isolation, the ancestors of the Koi and San, that is, how did their movement and isolation shape the development of human populations and more broadly? That's the question we have.
13: Okay, so the San in Southern Africa were not really migrative. They evolved on the landscape. San groups or hunter-gatherer groups with a traveled on the landscape within about a radius of 100 kilometers to forage and hunt. But the Koi arrived here from Eastern Africa through Zambia and Namibia. So they were migrants into the area. The sign, what we know from the ancient genetics of the ancestral San populations of southern Africa, is that they were relatively isolated here in South Africa for the most part, with no other populations coming in. But southern hunter-gatherers were moving out at least for the last 70,000 years further north into Africa.
12: Uh-huh. What do you think, Prof, the story of this incredible story of the Khoi San actually ultimately teaches us about ourselves as human beings?
13: To my mind, especially the San represents the first peoples of southern Africa and the first people where we can see evidence that people were thinking like us. With other words, when I say thinking like us, they were quick problem solvers. They could adapt to any landscape. They could adapt to any social landscape. So these are really the peoples worldwide that we see the first evidence of behaving like modern humans, like we do today. That is the most important lesson for myself, is these were not people that were different from us. They were us, and they were ancestral to all of us. In fact, all of us living today across the globe carry some of the genetic material of these very early hunter-gatherers of southern Africa in our genes.
12: Yeah. And what about spiritual or symbolic lives? Do we have a lot on that? Like, what do we know about the spiritual or symbolic lives of the early Khoi and San ancestors?
13: So, the early hunter-gatherer spiritual life evolves around what we refer to as shamanism and using dance. So people dancing throughout the night, gaining trance experiences, or going in altered states of minds, and the energy that they then harness during those trance experiences will be used for healing and for contacting with the spiritual world. Now, it may be as early as about 30,000 to 40,000 years ago in southern Africa. There are rock paintings in Namibia from Apollo 11 that dates to around 30,000 years ago of what can be a lion or an antelope, which is not very clear, with human hind legs. And when Kalahari shamans today talk about their trance experiences, they tell us how they transform into animals to contact the spirit world. There are also objects that we call bored stones, so stones with holes in them, that may have to do with this trance experience of going through holes. And the oldest one in South Africa from Border Cave in KwaZulu-Natal dates to 45,000 years ago. And that stone is very small, just about 5 centimeters. And it's got radiated curves engraved into it. So it was not what we now refer to as a digging stick weight. So it has that the spiritual lives are also very old and linked to the transformed experiences of current Kalahari shamans.
12: Yeah, I've got a quick question here, Prof, from a listener who says, what about the Australopithecus sediba? Because that would be before the evolution of Homo sapiens.
13: Yes, so all the Australopithecines date way before Homo sapiens. So they date to over a million years ago. We have Homo naledis that dates to around about 300,000 years ago, which is when we start seeing Homo sapiens appearing on the landscape. But because there's no genetic work on these very old fossils, we don't know how they link to Homo sapiens and whether at all they link to Homo sapiens.
12: Okay, got you. Professor Malise Lombard, thank you so much for helping us understand more about this issue of first humans, especially here in

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1: With the wrap of your eyewitness news, I'm Nkosi Khonamalinga Mnisi. More than 3 years after abandoning his legal challenge to the independent Section 89 panel report, President Cyril Ramaphosa has now announced he will seek a judicial review of the findings while insisting he has no intention of stepping down. Ramaphosa addressed the nation on Monday evening from the seat of the president in Pretoria. His decision comes hot on the heels of a constitutional court ruling that directed parliament to refer the report to an impeachment committee. The report tabled before Parliament in December 2022 found Ramaphosa may have violated his oath of office through his actions in an alleged money cover-up at his Palapala game farm. The Western Cape Education Department has taken the decision to close all schools in the province today. It says disaster management, together with the South African Weather Service, made the recommendation due to current conditions and weather predictions. Education MEC David Mania says schools are expected to reopen on Wednesday. The presidency has meanwhile confirmed at least 10 fatalities linked to the severe storms sweeping through several provinces, including the Western Cape.

0: The NPA says it's concerned by news that two arrested senior police officers are refusing to surrender their electronic devices for examination after being linked to illicit precious metal dealings. Gauteng Hawks head Ibrahim Kadwa and counterintelligence head Feroz Khan made their first court appearance on Monday. The pair faces charges including defeating the ends of justice and dealing in illicit precious metals. It is alleged that the two officers attempted to suppress a criminal case involving a businessman who was found in possession of illicit gold in 2021. A senior Hawks officer has alleged police interference in the investigation of a drug bust of cocaine with a street value of 300 million rand. Francois Steyn was testifying on Monday at the Midlanga Commission. Some of Steyn's evidence focused on a major drug interception by police that took place in the south of Johannesburg in July 2021, where 715 kilograms of cocaine were confiscated by police. At the time, police released a statement saying two SAPS officers, a traffic officer, and a civilian were arrested. Two people evacuated from the cruise ship hit by a deadly antivirus outbreak have tested positive. The two, an American citizen and a French woman, tested positive after falling ill at the weekend. The cruise ship they disembarked from has been at the center of global concern after three passengers died following an outbreak. The rare virus usually spreads among rodents and no cure exists. Health officials have insisted that the risk to global public health is rare and dismiss comparisons to the COVID-19 pandemic. And in the U.S., the New York Times has made an exciting announcement for game show fans. The newspaper is turning its hit game, Wordle, into a television show. It was launched by software engineer Joshua Wardle in 2021 and quickly grew in popularity. The game show version, which will air on NBC next year, will see teams of players go head-to-head to win cash prizes. A fine Tuesday in store for Gauteng today. Johannesburg at a low of 5 degrees, peaking at 20. Pretoria 6 and 23, and Vereeniging 4 and 19. Cape Town is cloudy and windy with widespread rain and showers, accompanied by a strong to gale northwesterly, dropping to an overnight low of 14 and peaking at 17. 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
4: So it turns out that Wordle was the most Google searched word in 2022. It is a game that started with 90 users in November of 2021 and now billions play it by 2026. And it has resulted in NBC deciding to produce a television game show around Wordle. I can't remember who's going to host it. I've never played the game, so I don't understand the fascination. If you're a person who's played Wordle, explain to us how great a game this is and how you see it actually translating to a television game show. Because it's going to be teams, I suppose, working together, as suggested in the EWN report there. And I can see... Actually, no, I can't. I don't know the game. I don't know the rules of the game. So I don't see how you can introduce high stakes and drama for whatever teams you put together to contest each other in a game of Wordle. So if you're a person who has played the game before and can understand the fascination around it, please share it with us. You can call me on 021-446-0567 or 11-883-0702. I imagine you're all waiting to chat about the president's family address yesterday evening. He was late. It is becoming a common occurrence, by the way, by the president to announce that he's going to be addressing the nation at a certain time, and then for us to be patiently waiting. I think he was about 14 minutes late yesterday, was he? Or thereabouts, perhaps a little bit less, apparently due to technical challenges. And sadly, those technical challenges were not addressed because the quality of the sound during his address sometimes was a little bit wonky, to say the least. We will play a little bit of that speech back. But ultimately, the president is deciding he will now revive his challenge to the Section 89 independent panel report that was first tabled to Parliament. He abandoned the exercise back in 2022 because the National Assembly then decided to vote against proceeding with the matter. Therefore, it did not require him to go to court. But now that the Constitutional Court has decided that it must be sent to an impeachment committee, he's decided to revive that legal challenge. That, of course, upon recommendation from his legal team. The action could delay, I suppose, the realization of whatever the progress will be from now onwards of that impeachment process. Yesterday, the Speaker of the National Assembly, Togo Didiza, confirming that she will be putting in place measures to proceed. Of course, I think there are seven steps that she laid out regarding what will happen next. Happy for you to reflect on the President's address last night. In my social circle, we're expecting that he was going to resign. I was one of those people who thought, nah, not likely. And it's amazing how time, I suppose, has shifted his focus and energy, right? Because when the Section 89 panel report was first tabled, he was willing to step down. It took his political colleagues and allies to convince him to stay and say, wait, you can challenge us, you can... Blah, blah, blah. And apparently there was a six-hour window where the prospect of President Cyril Ramaphosa resigning was quite real, according to people who have access to the room, I suppose. Nowadays, that's not even an option for him anymore. He will continue as President of the Republic, he said yesterday. And quite interesting that he then took the time during the address to explain and remind us of the work that has been put into, I suppose, fighting crime and corruption particularly. And I wondered whether he was intimating that the reason that people are going after me is because we are succeeding in going after the criminals. I wonder what you made of that. Well, he ended the speech in this way, which was statement-making, if ever.
5: I will remain in your service and will continue to act in your interests and in the interests of our diverse and truly remarkable nation. I'm confident that together, as a nation, we will strive, we will progress, and we will overcome our challenges and difficulties. I remain here and am not resigning. May God continue to bless South Africa and protect her people.
4: I remain here and I'm not resigning, just in case you missed the point in the previous 20 minutes of him talking. Earlier in the speech, he did explain why he was choosing to take this route.
5: My fellow South Africans, while there have been calls in some circles that I should resign, nothing in the Constitutional Court judgment compels me to resign my office. The Constitutional Court made no finding of any kind regarding my alleged conduct. The court made no finding on whether there was prima facie evidence of misconduct, nor if the alleged conduct, if established, justifies impeachment and the removal of the president. Instead, a constitutional court judgment reinforces the principles, the rights and processes underpinning our constitutional order. This explicitly includes the right to take the report of the independent panel on review. I therefore respectfully want to make it clear that I will not resign. To do so would be to preempt a process defined by the Constitution. To do so would be to give credence to a panel report that unfortunately has grave flaws. To do so would be to abdicate the responsibility that I assumed when I became President of the Republic. To resign now would be to give in to those who seek to reverse the renewal of our society, the rebuilding of our institutions, and the prosecution of the end to prosecution. I fully intend to continue serving the people of South Africa and to advance their interests. There is still so much to be done.
4: We should note that President Cyril Ramaphosa had previously approached the Constitutional Court in December of 2022 for direct access to challenge that Section 89 report that found that he had a case to answer in the matter involving a Palapala farm theft. However, the Constitutional Court dismissing his application to set aside the report, saying that he had not made a case for going directly to the Apex Court. A little bit earlier, the Speaker of the National Assembly had outlined the impeachment inquiry process, saying, one, in line with the revised reading of Rule 1291, the Speaker will formally inform the National Assembly of the Section 89 independent panel report by tabling it through the appropriate journals of Parliament. She will then provide President Cyril Ramaphosa with a copy of the report. Thirdly, she will begin the process of constituting an impeachment committee in terms of the relevant rules to consider the report. She will then formally refer the report to the impeachment committee. Then she will refer the Constitutional Court judgment to the National Assembly Subcommittee on the review of rules to consider and process the amendments required to the National Assembly rules pursuant to the findings and directions of the court. The subcommittee will report on its work to the Rules Committee, which will then submit its recommendation to the National Assembly for consideration. And finally, she will determine the appropriate program, procedural arrangements, timeframes, and institutional support measures that are needed for the impeachment committee to undertake and conclude its work effectively, fairly, and within the framework of the Constitution and the rules of the National Assembly. We will be speaking to Dr. Ongama Mtika. Ongama Mtika will help us understand the political ramifications of the statement made by President Cyril Ramaphosa yesterday. But ahead of that, we said welcome your calls on 021-446-0567 or 11-883-0702. Dumisani, you've called in from Germiston. You've got some thoughts on the president's speech. Good morning.
6: Good morning, Africa. I'm saying that the president last night misled the nation when he said that he never stole any public money. No one accused the president that he stole from the public. But there are many crimes happened around the money. For example, the failure to pay in a prescribed time that amount, the failure to report the crime in a prescribed time, or the failure to report a theft in a prescribed time, the money laundering, the suspect of money laundering, because there was no proof of transaction. Those buffaloes were bought and were sold. That's why those are the SARS and the Reserve Bank didn't find any transaction, so they couldn't judge whether the transaction was completed. And then again, we are denied accountability, justice, and the truth. If the president took this in this case to be reviewed, because we will never know the truth behind the theft at Palapala. Again, we are dealing with a president who's more wiser, more clever, than his predecessors, because if you look, all the state institutions are so willingly to protect him. I mean, the appointment, the delayed appointment of senior counsel, that is Thembelihle Mokgosi Thubi, to the judicial, is part of shielding him, because when Mokgosi Thubi is part of his legal team, he's always representing the president personally and on state matters. So for Mokgosi Thubi again,
4: Dumisani, hold on. I need to correct you there. Yes, Advocate Mugai Tobi has presented legal matters on behalf of the president, but equally so, Advocate Mugai Tobi has been on the opposing side to the president and presidency. So advocates are briefed by attorneys. Let me make my point. Advocates are briefed by attorneys, and it is up to those attorneys who then decide which advocate they're going to go to on a particular matter. So to say that Mugai Tobi is his personal lawyer is not true. And I'm happy for you to say at times he's argued for the president, but you cannot make the claim that he is his personal lawyer.
6: Africa, just imagine if ever it was Jacob Zuma appointing Dalimpofu to the Concord, where his case is there. I mean, Mugai Tobi yesterday will also met the ANC caucus team, that is parliamentary caucus team yesterday, and then they were discussing about this matter, and then at this point, those who are trying to hold the president accountable are on a receiving hand. For example, like I said yesterday, the impeachment process and also the vote of no confidence, the numbers are against those people who are trying to hold the president accountable. Even if the president resigned yesterday, the GNU parties were the one who were going to appoint the new president. Yeah, man. So the President Ramaphosa is the most luckiest president ever in South Africa, where system of government is so willing to protect him.
4: All right, Dumisani, thank you very much for your call. Dumisani calling us there from Germiston, reflecting on the address by President Cyril Ramaphosa yesterday. SIPO saying, Africa, good that president is applying the law. It can't be that Zuma and Malema uses appeal recusals and next Ramaphosa is unfair if he applies the same, SIPO on the WhatsApp line. Somebody saying, morning, Africa. As for the president, his time is up. All the people who protect him are going to fall. We will be watching and the law will be dealing with them, suggests the author of that WhatsApp message. Happy to take more of those on 072-702-1702, 072-567-1567. Better yet, call me on 021-446-0567 or 11-883-0702. Your reflections on the president's address yesterday, where he decided to revive his legal action against the validity of the Section 89 panel report that the National Assembly was presented with. He abandoned the exercise in December of 2022 because the National Assembly then had voted against proceeding with the matter. In terms of allowing the report to go to the impeachment committee, the constitutional court found that this is a flaw in the process and not in line with the constitution, and that this report should be tabled to an impeachment committee. The president, upon legal advice, reviving that legal challenge to that report. What this means for the process that is laid out by the Speaker of the National Assembly, I suppose legal minds will need to tell us. Happy to take your calls on this. Wordle is going to have a television show that is going to be produced by NBC. Zugi in Bloburg, are you excited by the prospect? Good morning.
7: Morning, Africa. How are you?
4: I'm very well. Thank you very much. How are you?
7: I'm okay. I haven't thought about if I'm excited yet, because when I heard, I was just confused about how it would work. Because so basically, Wordle, it's a guessing game. You get six opportunities to guess one five-letter word, but you don't get given any clues when you start. And then as you're playing, with every guess, then the letters get revealed. So if a letter is yellow, it means the letter is in the word, but you've put it in the wrong place. And then if it's green, it means the letter is correct. And then through a process of elimination, then you guess the word, basically. So as a game show, I'm just assuming they would have just teams guessing words, and maybe you'd get awarded points the less number of guesses you have. I haven't quite figured that part out yet.
4: There are approximately 14,000 five-letter words in the English language. How in heaven's name do you determine That is the five-letter word they are probably looking for today if they are not going to give you any clues whatsoever.
7: So I guess that's the challenge, right? So my strategy is I've got one word that I start with. Most people used to start with the word audio, I think because it has so many vowels. And then from there, depending on how it's revealed, you place the letters, then you eliminate. It just gets tricky when there's a word that has the same letter that is repeated. So there is a bit of strategy to it.
4: And is the objective to try and get to the five-letter word with as few guesses as possible, right? Because you said you get given six attempts, right? Six chances. Yes. Mm-hmm. So mm-hmm. If you do it in two, you are a much cleverer person than if you do it in six.
7: Yeah, basically. You don't get points or anything, but they do track your statistics, and then it shows you how many times you've got it in four guesses or in two guesses or whatever. And there's also to point out there's an Afrikaans version that used to be called Wortel that is now called Obsessie, which basically works the same.
4: And what has been your best performance, Zuki? How many rounds did you have to attempt before you got the right word? Your best?
7: I think I've gotten it the first time three times out of the 1,547 times that I've played.
4: Well, I hope the game show then is nearly as exciting and obsessive as you playing it on your app, I suppose, on your phone.
7: You can play it on the NYT website, but I think they've also got an app.
4: Alrighty. Out of interest, your thoughts on the president and his address yesterday? Were you watching?
7: No, I was fast asleep past my bedtime. Sorry.
4: Well, you.
7: But I heard he didn't resign, and I think that was probably to be expected.
4: True. No, very true. Zuki, thank you very much. Zuki calling us there from Bloberg. More of your calls on 021-446-0567 or 11-883-0702.
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2: This is Early Breakfast with Afrika Milani.
4: All right, a number of WhatsApp messages and voice notes coming in on the president's address yesterday. Bafana in Memel saying, good morning, Africa. The president saved South Africa from possible chaos. Malema must contest and win elections if he wants to be state president, says Bafana in Memel. Morning, Africa. What I have learned is that there's time for everything in Ramaphosa's debacle. South African Revenue Services, the Reserve Bank and the Public Protector have lied to the public. The whole process will unfold as time goes by, suggests Vincent in Leondale. Vincent, how do you come to the conclusion that the Revenue Services, the Reserve Bank and the Public Protector, all of them have lied following their investigations? Daru saying, Africa, if the president is impeached or he resigns, who do you think will be suitable to take over, because Mashatile has gargantuan cloud hanging over his head. South Africa is getting torn into pieces whilst we are watching. Everyone wants to see themselves taking over so they can loot. We are doomed as a country. We must stand up and fight corruption and crime. If Mkhwanazi hadn't opened a can of worms, we wouldn't know how deep these criminals are tearing down our country, suggests Daru on the WhatsApp line. I suppose it becomes a challenge then for the African National Congress. Practice and good form dictates that the deputy president of the ANC will then be considered as at the very least, the acting president. Ultimately, it's the National Assembly that needs to elect a president. The ANC would need to forward a candidate and obviously get its GNU partners to coalesce around that candidate in order for them to get their 50+1 majority that is required. Would Paul Mashatile gain enough favor outside of the ANC? I'm not sure. I'm not sure how the Democratic Alliance would feel about that. And speaking of the DA, by the way, Jordan Hill Lewis, in his capacity as federal leader of the DA, had a fascinating conversation, both with Lester Kivett on Cape Talk, but more importantly with Clement Manyatela on 702, where he said he's not preempting this scenario in any way whatsoever. And of course, processes will need to be pursued. However, he wouldn't turn down an opportunity to act as president so that he can improve the systems and improve service delivery to the people of South Africa eventually. So do go and listen to that interview on PrimeMediaPlus.com. Here's a voice note on the president's address yesterday.
8: Good morning, African team. Yes, I was listening to 702 last night when the president spoke. You know what, Africa? I'm actually very, very happy he didn't resign. Let him face whatever he needs to face, you know. Let the country be at ease and decide what's going to happen, whatever that's going to happen after he's gone to court. Because resigning was going to look as if he's running away from the impeachment. So it's a good thing for him not to run, you know. If you are guilty, you will run. If you're not guilty, you will stay. So let us wait and see what's going on. And as for EFF that already find him guilty, like, you know what, it's like, to me, it's boring. It's boring. And you know what, at some point I could agree with him that there are some people who want to get rid of him because things are coming out. Things are coming out. People are getting jailed left, right, and center. Let him stay. Let's see who else is there on the chain. Because according to me, with the look of it, there's a lot of people. Let them come down. If Cyril Ramaphosa has to go down, let the whole chain go down. Let the whole chain go down, including that CIC that's calling him CIC, including him. We never know. So if we want to know, leave the president there and let's see what's going to happen. Thanks, Africa. Bye.
4: Thank you very much. Have yourself a wonderful Tuesday. In the meantime, the ANC Secretary General, Fikile Mbalula, has summoned an urgent special National Executive Committee meeting. It's going to happen here in Cape Town later today as the governing party grapples with the political fallout of last week's Concord judgment. Happy to continue taking your voice notes and calls on this issue.
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4: Coming up on the show, we'll in about 10 minutes speak to Oliver Gash. Oliver is a personal trainer and strength and conditioning coach, talking about couples who train together. Is this a good idea or a bad idea? We'll find out from Oliver at about 20 minutes to 5. Anton Latakhan is a managing director at Eco Training. Eco Training, leveraging global award success at the Africa's Travel Indaba, which officially opens today as the Travel Indaba, but there were some meetings yesterday at the ICC in Durban. And that will be the area of our focus for 5:15 when we speak to Aldrin St. Pierre. Aldrin is a spokesperson in the office of the Minister of Tourism. Many, many people from across the continent gathering in Durban for this year's edition of Africa's Travel Indaba 2026. And then, as I indicated, we'll talk to Dr. Ongama Mtimka. He's a political analyst reflecting on the address by President Cyril Ramaphosa yesterday, where he was very clear that he will not be resigning.
2: Wake up.
1: It's your early breakfast
2: with Africa Milani.
4: Disruptive rain, damaging winds and waves that may pose a danger to life are forecast for parts of the Western Cape, the Northern Cape and the Eastern Cape today. This from the South African Weather Service. A number of impact-based warnings have been issued. An orange level 8 warning for disruptive rainfall, which will lead to flooding of roads, bridges and formal and informal settlements, mudslides and danger to life due to fast-flowing rivers. That's expected over the mountain region of the Drakenstein, Stellenbosch, the western parts of Theewaterskloof, the city of Cape Town, Breda Valley and Wurtzenberg local municipalities, all of those here in the Western Cape. An orange level 6 warning for disruptive rainfall leading to flooding of roads, low-lying bridges and formal as well as informal settlements. That's expected over the southern west coast and the western parts of the Overberg districts, as well as the Knysna, Plattenberg Bay municipalities of the West. Western Cape. An orange level 6 warning for damaging winds and waves leading to danger to navigation at sea and damage to coastal infrastructure expected along the coast between Lamberts Bay and Plattenberg Bay. A yellow level 4 warning for damaging winds and waves leading to danger to navigation at sea expected over the coast between Alexander Bay to Lamberts Bay as well as Plattenberg Bay in East London. A yellow level 2 warning for disruptive rainfall leading to localized flooding of low-lying bridges and formal as well as informal settlements expected over the northern parts of the West Coast, the eastern parts of the Cape Winelands and Overberg districts of the Western Cape, as well as along the south coast of the Western Cape and the Eastern Cape. A yellow level 2 warning for damaging waves leading to danger to navigation at sea expected along the coast between East London and Port Edward. There's an orange level 5 warning for damaging interior winds leading to damage to formal and informal settlements. There might be power disruptions and closure of some routes due to falling trees. That's expected over the central parts of the Western Cape and along the Garden Route. There's a yellow level 2 warning for damaging winds leading to localized damage of informal settlements, falling trees and localized problems of high-sided vehicles on prone routes expected over the southern parts of the country. Yellow level 2 warning for storm surge leading to localized flooding of low-lying coastal areas expected between Saldanha Bay and Algoa Bay. An advisory still in place for the public and small stock farmers advise that very cold, wet and windy conditions expected over the southern parts of the Namakwa district of the Northern Cape, the western interior of the Western Cape and in places in the Eastern Cape. That advisory is now in place until tomorrow. Your weather in Gauteng today, fine and cool. Expected conditions across the province. Temperatures in Pretoria, minimum of 6 and maximum of 23 degrees Celsius. Johannesburg, 5 and 20. Vereeniging, 4 and 19. In the Western Cape, there'll be fog in places this morning, otherwise cloudy, windy and cool to cold with scattered to widespread showers and rain, but isolated in the northeast. The wind will be fresh to strong northwesterly but southwesterly along the south coast. Temperatures in Cape Town today 14 and 17, Fredendale 11 and 17, Riversdale 11 and 17, George 13 and 17, Worcester 12 and 17, Beaufort West 12 and 17, and bucking the trend, Oudtshoorn 10 and 16. KwaZulu-Natal will see fine and warm but cool conditions in places in the extreme west. The wind will be light to moderate westerly to northwesterly. Temperatures in Durban today 17 and 30, Richards Bay 15 and 30, Pietermaritzburg 8 and 29, and Ladysmith 7 and 27.
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4: There were so many images sent to me by people in Cape Town wondering it was snowing or not in the city. It was an AI-generated image. It was not snowing in the CBD of Cape Town yesterday. The number of times I had to like literally take pictures of what was outside my apartment building and show them, no, it's wet, it's windy, it's cold, but not snowing. It's amazing how many images and videos were making their rounds yesterday, and half of them you just could not believe, could you? Good morning.
9: Good morning, Africa. Yes, I think the one that took me for a loop was the dog. Literally like in a tornado position and like flying in the air. But obviously a play on it's raining cats and dogs. But
4: absolutely. Absolutely. The one, though, which I did believe were videos showing 60 delivery drivers literally being, toppled by the wind. And I truly could believe that. So if anyone can avoid relying on deliveries that are scooter based, please do today still, because the wind is going to be a factor. It's not going to be as terrible as yesterday's, my understanding, but it is going to be terrifying still. If you want to share how you've been affected by the inclement weather in the Cape, please let us know. And if you have a measuring gauge of sorts, measuring the amount of rainfall that has fallen, you can also share that number with us. You can WhatsApp it to 072-702-1702-072-567-1567. What's waking us up in Gauteng?
9: Well, in Gauteng, residents in Johannesburg are facing serious safety risks as criminal syndicates have adopted a new cable theft method. They swap stolen copper cables with an alternative wiring that keeps electricity flowing, but then creates a dangerous condition. The City Power says that the practice has led to a surge in electric shocks, which have been reported inside homes, with some cases even being potentially fatal.
4: Sure. Bongani Bingwe is on 702 Breakfast. Who's he talking to?
9: Well, he will speak to the CEO of the Johannesburg Roads Agency about the city's worsening pothole crisis.
4: And in the Cape?
9: While severe storms continue across the Western Cape, causing widespread flooding, infrastructure damage and power outages, disaster teams were working through the night with reports of 5,000 residents affected due to these strong winds. Flights at Cape Town International and George airports were also disrupted yesterday.
4: We know that Lester Kivett will be speaking to the head of provincial disaster, right, on the show.
9: Yes, he will chat to Chief Director for Disaster Management and Fire Rescue Services here in the Western Cape, Colin Diner.
4: All right. Rowan, back to taking your calls now on 021-446-0567 or 11-883-0702. The majority of the reflection on the WhatsApp line is pertaining to the address by President Cyril Ramaphosa. Happy to go through those after this.
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2: 22 minutes now, it is 2:05. Let's go through a few more of your reflections on the president's address yesterday. Somebody suggesting, good morning. Firstly, the president needs to account for the wrongs. Clearly, the country is being given back to white supremacy because the DA is banking on acting if Ramaphosa goes out. They will use the cloud hanging on Mashatile. CIC needs to answer on allegations that Madlanga, he and ATM is giving back to white ruling. That's clear. Not one will ever make it to president, such as somebody on the WhatsApp line. I think I need a little bit more clarity on that message, I must admit. Let's see. Perhaps you can call me and give me a little bit more clarity. Here's a voice note on the matter.
3: Hi, Africa. You know, I'm glad that he didn't resign, because now Paul will bring in the EFF, he'll bring in MK, Jay, it'll just be chaos in the GNU, because MK and EFF and Jay, they just want power, and they just want to use that power mischievously. So, Jay, I know. I don't know who will be the next ANC president, but I'm glad he didn't resign for now. Even though he's the worst president ever, but he's better because he won't bring in any mischievous people in the GNU. Thank you.
2: All right. Well, that knocked us out of the park. Even though he is the worst president ever, you're glad he's staying because he won't take us out of the GNU, says the voice note there. Morning, Africa. This is Zutulele. I think the president out of the cart. I think the president is, I imagine, throwing the cart before the horse, because that panel finding is there. Prima facie evidence, then I better read that properly before I share it with you. Let me take a call instead from Tapelo in Alex. Tapelo, you've got some thoughts. Good morning.
4: How are you, sir?
2: I'm very well, thank you very much. How are you?
4: Okay. Hey, yeah, sir. No, like I'm like many who are disappointed, because this man, according to what he has done up to so far, I believe that this man is a liar. He told us that he's the Mamina of this world. He's going to fix so many things. But you remember one day he was saying that before June, all big fish in the state capture will be arrested, but none of that did happen. And then before G20 happened, they spent a lot of money of taxpayers. They said they are cleaning the town. And many people were saying on social media that you'll see after G20, all the things will be back to square one. And then they were saying, no, it's going to be like that. But where are we? Go to Joburg and see what's happening. And then, the Concord did surprise me, because I thought that in South Africa, every cat, every dog, every snake is captured. I was surprised to see that judgment not going in the way of Cyril Ramaphosa. And then now we see there is so many wrong things that are happening under his watch. Look at Tembisa Hospital. And then I was doubting this man, Mkhonazi, thinking that he got some ulterior motive. But I now started to take Nhlanhla Mkhonazi as a saint of South Africa. Look what is coming out from this commission. And then all these things that are happening under this man, under this man's watch. And then now on what happened at his farm, what happened at that farm, they were wrong. But this man acted as if yes, it's not public money that was stolen. But according to a financial act, you cannot keep so much money in your house. Because if it was you and me keeping so much money in your house, you'll get arrested. But that man, he doesn't seem to see anything wrong. Anything that there has any ANC inside, I did really hate it. And I think that EFF and then this party of Jacob Zuma, I think none of those people should come into the rulings, because like the other previous caller said, there will be disaster. Indeed, there will be disaster, because I remember that lady's Karen Moon, when we were talking about VPS, Malema said that lady was even swearing at that lady, said he want to destroy EFF. Now, when things are going the other way, Malema do celebrate, but Malema and Zuma, they're having the cloud hanging over their head. So they're not suitable people to replace or to be near the ruling power. Thank you, sir.
2: Tabelo, there's so much to unpack there. I suppose chief of which is to note that the president never at any point said it was okay to keep that vast amount of foreign currency in your property. All he's maintained is that he's not the one responsible. He doesn't run the farm. He doesn't manage it. He might own it. But ever since he became deputy president of the republic, there's been what's called a blind trust that allows his business operations to be run and managed by independently of him, at least anyway. I just wanted to put that in there. Tabelo, thank you very much for your call. Calling us there from Alex.
1: Welcome to your new day.
0: This is Early Breakfast with Africa Milani.
2: There is a saying that says couples who train together, what do they say? Couples who train together stay together. I think that's the line. I can't remember. We're going to find out whether this is true or not. Oliver Gash is a personal trainer and a strength and conditioning coach. Joining me on the line now. Oliver, very good morning and welcome to the show.
5: Good morning, sir. You are correct, by the way. That is the line. That
2: is it?
5: Line.
2: Couples who mm-hmm. train together stay together. Is this mm-hmm. true, Oliver?
5: From my personal experience, I have been lucky enough I can say yes, 100%. I have not been the cause of a divorce or anything from the training, which is good. So yes, in my experience, 100%.
2: What advice then would you give to couples who are thinking of training together? What do they need to consider before deciding on a program, for example, or a routine that they're going to be following?
5: So, you know, for a couple trying to get into the swing of things, keep it simple, very cooperative as well. Try not to make it a competition, because that can, depending on the like who you have in the relationship, it can be quite tough. But if you've got people on the same level, it is easier. You know, a few good tips that I'll mention. Number one is definitely choose beginner-friendly exercises that are form-friendly and technique-friendly, like squats or lunges. Planks, pharma carries, or usually gyms have the body weight circuits in the corners. You know, also match effort, not necessarily ability. I'll use a personal example. I am a 10-year-plus training experience person. If your partner isn't on that same level, they may find it quite intimidating. But at the same time, you at your upper level might find it a bit slow and irritating, which is why it's very important, like I say, to match the effort, not ability. Because, you know, if you're far apart, it'll become it can get quite headbutty if you're not careful. So, you know, in the gym, also avoid the crowded areas and plan your exercises beforehand to also reduce downtime and, you know, any funny little things that can get in the way. Make sure it's a nice, easy session. Also, for first timers, aim for around 20 to 30 minutes of solid work. 10, 15 minutes warm-up, 20 to 30 minutes of solid work. You know, you also don't want your partner to be so sore they can't join your gym the next session.
2: I think let's underscore the point you made there, that you must plan it beforehand. Don't try and work it out while you're on the floor. It should be clear. We're going to start there. We're going to progress to there. We're going to progress to there. Obviously, once you have a plan, it's easier to deviate from it because of injuries, perhaps exhaustion or whatever the case may be, than trying to make it up on the gym floor.
5: No, 100%. So, you know, there's a lot of things you can do to help that. You can either have an online coach, you can have a, I mean, you know, having a personal trainer also helps. So I actually, in my personal experience, I hired a trainer to help with me and my partner at the time because I found that me coaching, it was creating a lot of friction in the relationship because I couldn't really separate myself from the coach and the relationship. So I ended up hiring a coach. And honestly, it was probably one of the best things because it made working out fun again, you know, because, you know, she could laugh at me suffering and dying next to her. You know what I mean? So that honestly was probably one of the best decisions I made, was to actually get me and my partner a trainer, you know. The sessions were also good. They planned it out for us, so I didn't really have to get into that zone. So for me, that was a lot easier. So I'm actually a very big believer in the couples training. You know, I do also stress sometimes, though. Maybe, if, like I said, the levels are too different, keep it a little bit separate. But definitely, you know, just to touch on the point you made earlier, couples are trained together, stay together. It builds something in the relationship. You know, you create a stronger bond. It also changes both the physical and psychological side of training. You know, we look at something like accountability will increase. You know, when someone else is expecting you to show up, consistency does tend to improve. You're less likely to skip sets. You know, you want to impress your partner. You want to have some fun. You know, effort level often does go up when you are training with, you know, your partner or someone. So people naturally push harder around others. So it's something related to social facilitation. Performance can improve when another person is present. So, you know, that's quite a good thing. And communication also becomes part of the workout. So that's another thing that kind of aids the relationship. Maybe you guys are, you know, maybe you haven't had the best start to the day, but I promise you, whilst you guys have a workout together and you see each other suffer a bit, the car ride home will be 10, 20 times better, you know? And yeah, I'll just look, partner training also does add things like encouragement, competition, you know, unified goals, because you guys will kind of have a couple goal for the training, like, are we going to get stronger, are we going to get fitter or faster? And then you also have your individual goal, but you do still tie that in together to have the couple's goal. Does that make sense?
2: And how would you navigate that? So let's say I want to be fitter, so I want my heart pumping faster, not faster, but more healthier, whatever the case may be, and you want to lose weight. Those are two completely different goals, but you can find, I suppose, ways of meeting the goals. How do you suggest couples navigate that?
5: So, okay, example, person one is a speed runner, person two is trying to lose weight. We can both go on the cardio for about 10, 15 minutes at a completely different speed. I could do my fast interval. You know, I could maybe do 1 kilometer intervals over 10, 15 minutes, two or three of those. Your partner could maybe do a nice incline brisk walk, you know, doesn't necessarily have to come up to that level. Or even with weight, I could train a heavier deadlift and my partner could maybe do higher volume. So I'd do a set of 3 to 4 deadlifts for 4 sets. They'd do 4 sets of 15. You know, you obviously just change the weight accordingly. That's the way that one could do that. That's a good way. So you just kind of adjust, you know, obviously you don't expect your partner to, unless you've started the journey together, your partner's probably not going to be on that same physical level. So you would always alter something. You know, again, a rowing machine. Maybe I'm doing interval sprints on the rower. My partner is just doing a consistent, steady pace. Maybe even for 10 minutes longer, you know, long, slow distance cardio. Just, yeah.
2: That's all good advice, Oliver. Thank you. And thank you for ensuring that there are no divorces in the couples that you are training.
5: Hey, no, thank you. Look, so far, so good. I'll let you know if anything changes, though.
2: Oliver Gash is a personal trainer, a strength and conditioning coach, talking to us about the benefits of couples who are training together.
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2: Africa's Travel Indaba officially kicks off in Durban at the ICC today. They've already had some meetings, of course, yesterday and I think the day before. Joining me on the line is Anton Latakhan. Anton is the Managing Director of Eco Training. Anton, a very good morning and welcome to the show.
6: Good morning. Thanks for allowing me to join. I'm looking over the beautiful Indian Ocean here, waiting for the sun to rise.
2: It is beautiful, Durban, this time of the year, is it not? The I promise you the temperatures you're going to be having today are at least 10 degrees Celsius hotter than what we'll be experiencing in Cape Town. But let me start off by congratulating you. You recently were recognized as the best education abroad provider at the Global Youth Travel Awards. Tell us a little bit about EcoTraining and, more importantly, focus on the significance of this award for you and your organization.
6: Well, thank you very much. We're extremely humbled and grateful to receive the award. EcoTraining started in 1993, a significant time in the South African history where we emerged into the modern-day democracy. Our organization formed out of the very prestigious lodge called Londolozi, where it was always known to have the highest nature guiding standards. So with that opportunity, a few visionary guides created EcoTraining to then pollinate the professional nature guiding or game ranging standards into the industry. And now about 33 years later, we've managed to train about 17,000 people in 17 different countries. And so to receive this award after 33 years is recognition of all the good work of all those good people, and the mission is on track, as well as how it came about is, while not only training people from local communities and our fellow South Africans, we've also got about 22 different programs, including university study abroad programs, where UK and USA universities, and in fact Chinese universities, have come out from abroad and done study abroad programs here with us. And in doing so, we were recognized as the winner in the study abroad section for the Global Youth Travel.
2: Without sharing your secrets, Anton, but what makes your training so special that it attracts people from all over the world?
6: Yeah, thank you for that. Look, I think South Africa is special, and South Africans are special, and nature is phenomenal. So I think some of our advantages are the beautiful people we live and work with to embrace our culture and our strengths. Our natural heritage in terms of the wildlife is spectacular, but the formula has got a lot to do with how we deal with people. Respect and empathy that is really inherent in our cultures, although it doesn't always come to the fore in our politics. I think we've obviously had great leaders that have demonstrated such great attributes before, but we as South Africans and Africans are hospitable, warm, caring, and empathetic people. So when we understand our natural environment, that's the foundation, and then to give people a safe and adventurous safari is what it's all about. People want to feel

0: We've been doing this for 33 years, and that's built on decades of lodge knowledge before that. So I think just to be simple is you've got to really understand your environment. You've got to understand people. And nature is so fantastic. You don't have to go and look for trouble. You just need to make wise choices. Be like an animal behaves. There's no animal that goes and provokes another animal deliberately without expecting a reaction. You need to live in a symbiotic relationship with nature. The key underlying factor is respect and situational awareness. So if we're aware and informed about animal behavior and the environment, we can navigate in an adventurous way that also meets people's needs. But while always paying attention to our fellows, our people will guide us. So in our situational awareness, we need to watch how each individual is thinking and behaving, and that we do through just acute observation, but also just common sense communication. Check on your people all the time. Make sure you're delivering on what they're feeling and what their expectations are as well.
1: The 2026 Africa's Travel Indaba, as I said, officially gets open today. The President, Cyril Ramaphosa, I believe, will be in Durban to open the meeting. We also know that the sector, tourism, employs close to 1 million people. At least they did in 2024. Hopefully that number has grown since then. That's one in every 18 jobs. So this tourism Indaba is an important meeting, isn't it?
0: Yes, for sure. You know, showcasing our country, our natural heritage, our people in a sustainable industry. You know, if you think about tourism over many industries, you're not going to end up mining out all the tourism opportunities if we look after our heritage, if we look after the land and look after the people and look after the environment. This is an evergreen industry. It provides jobs, it provides revenue and goods and services, which can grow and grow and grow. So I'm glad that the President and the media are backing this industry, because really it's probably our biggest hope for the long term. And I look forward to if CR himself would like to come across and come and enjoy a moment with us. I did have the privilege of meeting President Ramaphosa at our stand once before, and let's see if he pitches up today.
1: Let's see. Anton, thank you very much. Have yourself a wonderful, wonderful Indaba. And thank you for waking up so early on a Tuesday morning. The sector is one of the most labor-absorbing sectors in South Africa, creating opportunities across different skills levels and regions, which make it central to economic participation. And it employs more people than agriculture and mining does. We'll continue our focus on Africa's Travel Indaba after the news. We'll be speaking to Aldrin St-Pierre, who's a spokesperson in the Office of the Minister of Tourism, ahead of that official opening of this year's edition of the Indaba. 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It's 5 o'clock.
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3: Ramaphosa rejects calls to quit, and the Western Cape is counting the cost of recent severe weather. Good morning, I'm Sfiso Zulu. President Cyril Ramaphosa has rejected calls for him to resign after a landmark constitutional court judgment in relation to a report that found he may have violated his oath of office. The Section 89 panel report focused on the theft of foreign currency at the president's Palapala farm. The apex court on Friday directed Parliament to start setting up an impeachment committee to probe that report. Ramaphosa addressed the nation last night, saying he's going to be taking it on review because he doesn't agree with its findings.
4: Nothing in the Constitutional Court judgment compels me to resign my office. The Constitutional Court made no finding of any kind regarding my alleged conduct. The court made no finding on whether there was prima facie evidence of misconduct, nor if the alleged conduct, if established, justifies impeachment.
3: The storms sweeping through the Western Cape have left at least three people dead. A 64-year-old woman died yesterday when a tree fell on her house in Blanco, while in a classroom, a man died on the same day after being swept away while trying to cross

0: a river. Another woman was killed last week when a tree fell on her car in Knysna. Severe weather has wreaked havoc across the Western Cape, forcing businesses and schools to close after leaving a trail of destruction. Carlo Peterson reports.
1: The City of Cape Town's Disaster Risk Management Centre says damage assessments show 1,655 dwellings have been damaged, affecting more than 5,600 people. The worst affected area is Khayelitsha, where around 1,000 structures were damaged, leaving about 4,000 people affected. Other hard-hit areas include Overcombe Heights, Vegieskraal, Philippi and Pelican Park. Disaster Risk Management spokesperson Charlotte Powell.
2: The Disaster Risk Management Centre is in the interim liaising with other relevant city services to see what relief can be provided to residents.
1: Meanwhile, the city's emergency call centre received more than 950 calls yesterday, mostly related to fallen trees, flooding, crashes and power outages. Carlo Peterson, Eyewitness News.
0: And the cruise ship hit by a deadly Hunter virus outbreak has arrived in the Netherlands after its lost passengers disembarked in Spain's Canary Islands, with at least seven of the evacuees testing positive for the virus. Three people died after the rare virus that usually spreads among rodents was detected on board the vessel, sparking a global health scare. The World Health Organization says seven cases have been confirmed and an eighth is listed as probable. French officials say one woman who tested positive has been hospitalized and is in a stable condition in intensive care. No vaccines or specific treatments exist for the virus, but health officials emphasize that the risk to the public is low and they've dismissed comparisons to the COVID-19 pandemic. Gold is trading at $4,728.28 an ounce. The rand is at 16.48 to the dollar, 22.39 to the pound, 19.39 to the euro. Brent crude oil is at $104.76 a barrel. A fine day in store for Gauteng today. Johannesburg starting at 5 degrees, peaking at 20. Pretoria 6 and 23. Vereeniging 4 and 19 degrees. Cape Town will be windy with widespread rain and showers expected, along with a strong northwesterly breeze, a low of 14 and a high of 17 degrees. The top story in EWN this hour. President Cyril Ramaphosa has rejected calls for him to resign after a landmark constitutional court judgment in relation to a report that found he may have violated his oath of office.
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6: 4 minutes, it is now past 5 o'clock. It's a Tuesday morning, the 12th of May, 2026. The Africa's Travel Indaba is in KwaZulu-Natal, officially opening today with the address from President Cyril Ramaphosa. There were meetings, though, taking place yesterday. It's drawing participation from more than 22 countries on the African continent. And, of course, the attention is squarely on the role of the sector in driving jobs, trade and economic growth across South Africa and indeed the continent. We'll be speaking to the spokesperson in the office of the Minister of Tourism, that's Aldrin St-Pierre, ahead of that official day one of Africa's Travel Indaba 2026. And then it's leading EWN, and it's certainly been the main focus of your reflection in the previous hour, and we will take a call or two about that. But we'll also speak to Dr. Ongama Mtimka. He's a political analyst reflecting on the president's address to the nation yesterday, where he said he will not resign and he will revive his legal, exercise of taking the Section 89 panel report tabled to the National Assembly, where it found that the president might have a case to answer for. He says, he wants to take that on review. And now he's reviving that legal exercise following the decision of the Constitutional Court handed down on Friday. We will be taking your calls throughout the hour on 021-446-0567 or 118-830-702. We also have a couple of messages on 072-702-1702, 072-567-1567 that we'll be reflecting on. We'll start with you, Moses, in Johannesburg. You have some thoughts on the address by the president yesterday. Good morning.
7: Good morning, sir. How are you?
6: I'm very well. Thank you very much. How are you?
7: I'm good. I'm not going to be long because I'm rushing to work. You know, myself, Clement, it's very disappointing that I cannot even, you can hardly say, I've never had any our leader saying, I've done wrong here, I've done wrong there, I apologize. Let's see what we do about that. They all deny, even the case is clear. Mr. Ramaphosa knows very well that you can't keep such an amount in the house. But you're saying it's not wrong. So is the power...
6: No. He didn't say it is not wrong. He's only ever maintained that he was not the person responsible for it. Meaning that the farm, while he owns it, is actually being operated by management. And remember, when he joined government as deputy president to Jacob Zuma, he had to create a blind trust where all of his business transactions were going to be conducted through independently of him, so that there is no conflict of interest between him as deputy president, then subsequently president of the republic, and the business that his various entities are operating.
7: That was absolutely right. That's the only deep, right thing that he did. But then, Mr. Clement, we lack good ethics in our leaders. That's the thing that I'm worried about. So we deny.
6: All right.
7: Unfortunately. Thank you, Mr. Clement.
6: Moses, thank you very much. Moses calling us there from Johannesburg, getting ready for work. Here's a voice note on this very same topic.
8: Good morning, Africa. Look, Ramaphosa has a lot to answer. But again, if he sees an opportunity or he thinks there are possibilities for him to get away with this, he should, you know, exhaust the laws. He should take this ruling for review. But I don't see why people are up in arms about it, because it doesn't really stop National Assembly to continue with the impeachment process. Yes, I think the ANC might not vote for it, might say it's sub judice because President has taken the case for a review. But then why shouldn't he? You know, it's so funny that some EFF supporters are happy that Malema is exhausting the law to not go to prison. And yet, when it's others, it's a big thing. And I mean, I don't think it's just the EFF supporters only that are not happy with Ramaphosa. But the law is the law, and the laws are there to be exhausted. I am not in support of Ramaphosa. I think Ramaphosa owes us a lot of answers. He should stand in front of the nation and answer. But let him go as far as he can go. And should it mean that he will come back and answer, let him answer. Let's give him enough time to do what he has to do, you know. So I think we should not be emotional and want the law to not work for everyone, even if it's the president that we are not happy with. Yeah, that's my take.
6: Thank you very much for sharing that. The Democratic Alliance issuing a statement yesterday following the address by the president, saying that the president's decision to take the Section 89 panel report on review must not be used to delay the work of parliament. It is his legal right to approach the High Court, and the DA respects due process, the courts and the rule of law. President Ramaphosa should bring any review application with due haste and on an expedited basis, so that the legal position is clarified quickly and this matter is not delayed unnecessarily. Sindile, you've called in from Gaghe, so you've got some thoughts. Good morning.
9: Good morning, Africa. Africa, you know, if the president is innocent, why is fighting so hard that this issue doesn't see the light of day? Because if you can take what Ramaphosa is saying, that he doesn't run the farm, somebody else is running the farm, that's what the panel the impeachment panel seeks to find out. That's what the Constitutional Court said. We need to give this this panel a chance to investigate. So if you are innocent, why are you fighting so hard not this matter to be discussed? Because it's all about discussing him. Ask questions, witnesses ask questions. That is all. If it's found innocent, then it goes his way. But I believe this time Ramaphosa has overplayed his card. I think he's becoming a sacrificial lamb for the ANC. I don't think it's him now. It's the ANC sacrificing him, not the other way around. The elections are nearer. The ANC simply says to him, you know what, if you go through this process or you don't take this thing into review, we're going to be in trouble, because in November, we're going to be having elections, and he's supposed to be the face of the ANC. Whoever is advising our president is not doing him a favor at all. Because if this thing of impeachment does continue, even though it's taking this issue to review, we'll hear about what the experts are saying about this, because they seem to be confused themselves. They don't know what to say, because this thing has never happened to us before. But nevertheless, if it does that, now there are going to be processes that are running concurrently together. I don't think he's doing himself any favors, because he wants to save the ANC, or the ANC wants to save itself through him. I don't think he's going to survive this thing, Mr. Ramaphosa. He has made a huge mistake, in my opinion, yesterday by taking this thing into review. What are you going to review? If you say this thing is flawed, let it be processed, and then let's find out the flaws of this process instead of blocking it.
6: Okay.
9: Cindy, thank you, Africa.
6: Thank you very much for sharing your thoughts. Cindy calling us there from Kagiso. We will be speaking to Dr. Ongama Mtimka about this, a political analyst, at about 10 minutes to 6, but happy to continue taking your calls as well as your WhatsApp messages on it. In the meantime, the National Assembly Speaker, Togo Didiza, has outlined the steps that she would undertake after the Constitutional Court judgment, saying that in line with the revised reading of Rule 129I, she will formally inform the National Assembly of the Section 89 Independent Panel report by tabling it through the appropriate journals of Parliament. She will then provide Ramaphosa with a copy of the report. She will begin the process of constituting an impeachment committee in terms of the relevant legislation and the rules of the National Assembly for them to consider the report. She will then formally refer the report to the impeachment committee, then refer the Constitutional Court judgment to the National Assembly Subcommittee on the Review of Rules to consider and process the amendments required to the National Assembly rules pursuant to the findings and directions of the court. That subcommittee will report on its work to the Rules Committee, which will then submit it for recommendation to the National Assembly for consideration. And then finally, she will determine the appropriate program, procedural arrangements, timeframes, and institutional support measures that are needed for the impeachment committee to undertake and conclude its work effectively, fairly, and within the framework of the Constitution and the National Assembly rules.
3: 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This is Early Breakfast.
6: It's 5:15 now. Today we'll see the President, Cyril Ramaphosa, addressing those gathered at Africa's Travel Indaba 2026, which is taking place at the Durban ICC in KwaZulu-Natal. It's drawing participation from more than 22 African countries, and attention squarely on the role the sector plays in driving jobs, in improving trade, and seeing economic growth across South Africa and the continent. Joining me on the line is a spokesperson in the office of the Minister of Tourism. This is Aldrin St-Pierre. Aldrin, a very good morning and welcome to the show.
10: A very good morning to you, Africa, and a good morning to your listeners as well.
6: This continues to be an important sector, of course, employing one in every 18 jobs in South Africa. What message is South Africa taking to this year's Travel Indaba?
10: Well, the message that we're taking to Africa's Travel Indaba this year is the theme Unlimited Africa, Growing Africa's Tourism Economy. And that has been at the center of what the minister has been trying to emphasize when it comes to tourism, that tourism policy is economic policy. And following our stint at the World Economic Forum earlier on this year, it was clear that tourism is quite central to economic growth, not only in South Africa, not only on the continent, but globally as well. According to the World Tourism and Travel Council, 1 in 10 people in the world are employed in the tourism sector. So it just tells you about how important the sector is and how critical the sector is. And that's the message that we're taking through, that tourism is not just about leisure. It is actually also about trade. It is about investment. It is about the people and also changing people's lives.
6: How are we operating as a continent, I suppose? Connectivity on the continent always seems to be a challenge. And if one is visiting from Europe or the United States, for example, wants to have an experience in Cape Town, in the Kruger National Park, perhaps wants to go to Victoria Falls and another experience in Nairobi, navigating the continent can prove to be a challenge for them.
10: Yeah, this has been a difficult one. And this is the reason why, if you look at the Tourism Growth Partnership that has been endorsed by Cabinet last year, the first key priority is ease of access, improving ease of access, and that of course includes airlift. But we have seen some improvements. If you look, for instance, on the continent, with Angola as an example, Angola has a new airport, and with that also comes more opportunities to travel to Angola, or flights traveling to Angola to South Africa as an example. The minister was in Angola about 3 weeks ago. And in Angola, one of the achievements was that the Angola Civil Aviation Authority and the Transport Department have now decided to remove the limitations or the cap on the number of flights between the two countries, which is a game changer for us, which means that a lot more people can fly in between the countries and a lot more flights would be available. But then there's a global problem as well, that while countries and while airlines as well want to increase the number of aircraft and flights to different countries, unfortunately, there is a backlog when it comes to flights. We know what's happening with Boeing as well as Airbus. And that's another difficulty that we're currently facing, that backlog runs to a couple of years. So hopefully, if we improve on that part with the aircraft, we're able to improve also on the ease of access. But there is some movement that is currently underway. And we know also with the Africa Continental Free Trade Arrangement, there's also that push to make sure that we improve the travel between countries as well as the movement of goods and services.
6: We definitely have seen benefits from a slight amendment to the regime in terms of who gets to apply for visas. How do they get to do it? Do they need to go in person or can they do it electronically? And we've seen an increase in certainly source markets like India, for example, because we made it easier for people to come and visit South Africa. How much more work is being done in that space? Which other source markets are we looking at, I suppose, bringing in efficiencies in as far as getting those people to visit South Africa?
10: Well, number one, you're correct. When it comes to India, and then we have China as well, these are two key source markets. They are major outbound markets, and South Africa wants to tap into that as well. Then we have Indonesia. Indonesia as well as India is actually two of the fastest growing economies globally, so we want to tap into that. And it's part of the electronic travel authorization, which was, which now during the G20 was piloted. Mexico is also part of those four countries. And that's the reason why, even now with the 2010 FIFA World Cup, but the 2026 World Cup, we will be traveling. I know it feels like it's here. We will be traveling to Mexico to further go and promote the electronic travel authorization, because you're able to get your visa within 24 hours without coming in contact with any individual. And this is a key changer, a key enabler for us to get people to travel to the country. But then the other difficulty, of course, is now, as you see, with air price tickets, it is quite expensive. And with the oil price shooting up because of the war in the Middle East as well, this is a bit of a hurdle. But what the minister is saying, that, listen, this could actually be an opportunity, that while some people are not traveling into the Middle East, we can say to them, come to South Africa. We are peaceful. We are a stable country. Come and visit our country and come and see how beautiful our country is. And that's the message that we are putting out there as well, that come to South Africa and come and join our diverse tourism products.
6: Parliament, I suppose, the appropriate portfolio committee considered budget vote number 38, which pertains to tourism, 2.5 billion rand, 1.2 of that earmarked for SA tourism. The committee noting that that amount of money is not sufficient given the fact that tourism contributes 10% of GDP contribution. I suppose that's a fair assessment, isn't it?
10: I think the minister would agree that that's a fair assessment. And if you look at that statement that was issued by the portfolio committee, they said that the minister must go and speak to the minister of Treasury. I don't know if the minister would win in that. However, though, the argument has now been made succinctly so that tourism policy is economic policy. And if we are able to pump in the type of money that is required in infrastructure, as an example, you saw, for instance, we have the Khodumo Dumo Dinosaur Interpretation Center in the Golden Highland, the Golden Highlands Gate. This is now in the Free State, as well as the Cape Algalas Lighthouse Precinct, where money has been pumped in by the department. But all of that money that is being pumped up by the pumped into these projects by the department depends on what the department has on its balance sheet. And of course, 50% of our budget, as we already stated, goes to South African tourism. And at the core, South African tourism's mandate is marketing destination, marketing South Africa as a holiday destination, but also as a business destination as well. So I think the argument has been made. One in 18 people being employed in the industry. And now, of course, tourism is also part of the GAIN strategy, which is government's strategy on how to grow the economy, which is quite critical. And hopefully when the minister does make that argument once again with the Minister of Treasury, we would see an increase. But for now, not so much so. But we can use what we have currently to continue to grow the industry.
6: All right, Aldrin, we'll hold it there. Thank you very much. Have a wonderful Africa Travel Indaba, kicking off at Nkosi Albert Luthuli International Convention Center in Durban later today. Aldrin St-Pierre speaking on behalf of the Office of the Minister of Tourism.
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4: It's a new day. It's early breakfast with Africa Milani.
6: 24 minutes now. It is past 5 o'clock. Sunrise in Johannesburg today is going to be at 6:37, and sunrise in Cape Town will complete at 7:29 or 7:30 or thereabouts. Lehlono Lotobela, forecaster with the South African Weather Services, joining me on the line now. Good morning to you.
11: South Africa, good morning. How are you?
6: I'm very well, thank you very much. How are you this wonderful Thursday morning? No, Tuesday morning.
11: No, I'm well. I'm well, thanks for asking. Just a bit tired, but we are sharp this side. How are the winds this side?
6: Less than yesterday, but that's still there. I mean, yesterday was worrying given the, and in fact, a fatality confirmed following a tree branch falling on a vehicle, and a passenger, I think, was in the vehicle. So it really has caused a lot of destruction, the wind and the wet. We'll see more of that today, I imagine, right?
11: Yeah, we still have a warning for disruptive rain for the western parts of the Western Cape, as well as stretching into the south coast, which would touch much more of the south coast of the Eastern Cape. We also have a warning for damaging winds and waves along the west coast into the south coast, and it's mainly between Alexander Bay all the way to Port Shepstone. So do take caution if you have any coastal activities for today. We also have some damaging interior winds that are still expected over the southern part of the Northern Cape into the Western Cape as well as the Eastern Cape. This is expected to stretch into the eastern part of the Free State later into the afternoon, so be aware of those conditions. There is still also a possibility of some storm surge along the south coast, especially between Cape Columbine all the way into Gqeberha. So do take caution if you have any coastal activities or you want to travel around the coast. Gauteng province is expecting a fine day today with cool temperatures. Pretoria's minimum is 6 with a maximum of 23 in the afternoon. Johannesburg 5 and 20 degrees. And if you've been fasting, expect a maximum of 19 degrees with a minimum of 4. In the Western Cape today, a cloudy day is still expected into the afternoon with cold temperatures with a 60% chance of showers and rain, but it will be 80 over most parts of the western part of the Western Cape. Cape Town's minimum is 14 with a maximum of 17, and once you get to Freeland, I was still expecting a maximum of 17 degrees, but the minimum is 11. In Riversdale, another minimum of 11 with a maximum of 17 degrees. If you're in George, expect a minimum of 13 degrees with a maximum of 17 degrees Celsius in the afternoon. In our weather for tomorrow, if you'll be in Gauteng, expect a fine day with cool temperatures expected into the afternoon. However, in the Western Cape, it will be a cloudy day tomorrow with cool temperatures and just a 30% chance of showers and rain. We still have some strong winds along the south coast, which will be between 40 to 70 kilometers per hour, especially between Plettenberg Bay all the way to Berbeja. And that's the weather for today into tomorrow. But Africa,
6: hold on. Before we let you go, we received this voice note from a listener.
12: Tell me, Africa, what will be the weather forecast on the 23rd of the current month? I have to be down in Cape Town. I wonder if it's going to be the repeat of the last year's chaotic scenes at the start, at the starting line of the big race. Yeah, tell me what will be the weather forecast so I can prepare myself if I'm coming down or not. Thank you. Have a wonderful day.
6: Of course, he's referring to the 2026 edition of the Sanlam Cape Town Marathon, which is happening over the weekend, the 23rd and the 24th, with the main race on the 24th, which is a Sunday. Lehlonolo, no rainfall, no wind inside, I hope, yeah?
11: Yeah. So, I mean, it's still a bit early to tell because it's about 10 or 11 days ahead. The forecast may be accurate, but may be precise as we get closer. But I still have the forecast for you. Some fine conditions are expected, a maximum temperature of about 23 degrees Celsius. Winds are not expected to be as strong as what you've received. Actually, they'll be between 5 and 10 kilometers per hour. And if you have any gusts, they'll be between 10 and 25 kilometers per hour. But you can expect a fine day into the afternoon for the 23rd into the 24th. But we'll continue to monitor the situation. And should anything pop up, we'll make sure to update you.
6: It was the wind, actually, that resulted in the marathon being cancelled at the last minute last year. So I'm glad to hear that the winds are not going to be so strong. Lehlonolo, thank you very much. Lehlonolo Tobela, forecaster with the South African Weather Services.
3: EWN Business.
6: Some sterling results coming out of Boxer. It seems it was the best decision they ever did, which is to offload themselves from Pick n Pay, isn't it, Mateo? Good morning.
13: Good morning, Africa. Yeah, a good decision from Boxer to go independent and list themselves. And they've been operating quite well in the market so far, just producing some of the best results in terms of retailers. It is a competitive market, knowing how tough South Africa is, the likes of ShopRite and Woolies, and they also have to play in this space. A budget retailer, Boxer, has delivered strong results for the 2025 financial year as more South Africans turn to the retailer for affordable groceries. Now, the retailer, a majority owned by Pick n Pay, still grew trading profit by 14% to 2.6 billion rand. Sales also climbed 46.7 billion rand following its stock market listing in late 2024. Now, despite the pressure on consumers, Boxer's low price strategy continued to attract shoppers looking for value. The group also expanded its footprint by opening 51 new stores, bringing its total to 576 stores nationwide. They created around 3,400 jobs with those 51 stores. Boxer says it kept prices as low as possible for customers, with many products becoming cheaper even as food inflation remained elevated in South Africa. Its internal inflation was at 1.2%, but they are also starting to ring the alarms of what's happening there at the Strait of Hormuz. They've had to buy a lot of diesel at higher prices over the past few months, and they say those higher prices could be then in turn sent to consumers at the shopping aisle. So if a budget retailer like Boxer is ringing that alarm, it's best for us to all listen. Then Looking at the markets internationally, Asia-Pacific markets are trading mixed this morning as investors shrugged off the fresh doubts over the fragile U.S.-Iran ceasefire after President Donald Trump warned the truce was on a massive life support. Trump on Monday casting doubt on the survival of the U.S.-Iran ceasefire, saying the fragile truce was effectively on life support after Tehran delivered what he described as an unacceptable response to Washington's proposal. Japan's Nikkei was up just marginally, while the topics also rose by 0.27%. South Korea's Kospi gave up earlier gains to fall over 3%. And then the small cap KOSDAQ also down 4%. Looking at our local markets, we were up 554 points yesterday. The JSE stronger after the losses we saw on Friday. Industrials were weaker. Banking stocks also in the red. But it was the mining shares that were up more than 2%. Pick and Pay was up 9%, and that's because Boxer did a lot of winning yesterday. Boxer up more than 7%. Dis-Chem up 3.8%, with Anglo Gold up 2.5%. Rand at this hour, 16 Rand 46, weaker against the US dollar, 19.36 against the euro, and 22 Rand 36 cents against the British pound. Price of gold, $4,730 an ounce, or platinum is down 2.5% at $2,098. Brent crude at $105 a barrel remains elevated. More business after 6.
6: At 5:32 it is. Sifiso Zulu, you've got the latest from EWN. Good morning.
0: Thanks, Africa. Good morning. President Cyril Ramaphosa says he's aware of some calls for him to resign, but insists he's not going anywhere. In a televised speech last night, Ramaphosa announced that he will be challenging an independent panel report which found that he may have violated the constitution in relation to the storage of foreign currency at his Palapala farm. He says the report contains grave errors of law, hearsay, and makes unfounded conclusion not based on facts. The Western Cape government is counting the cost of recent storms which have wreaked havoc and left at least 3 people dead. Trees have been uprooted, roofs have been blown off, and public infrastructure has been severely damaged. Schools and businesses have been forced to close since yesterday. And the cruise ship, which hit by a deadly hantavirus outbreak, has arrived in the Netherlands after its last passenger disembarked, or passengers at least, disembarked in Spain's Canary Islands, with at least 7 of the evacuees testing positive for the virus. 3 people died after the rare virus that usually spreads among rodents was detected on board the vessel, sparking a global health scare. The World Health Organization says 7 cases have been confirmed and an 8th one has been listed as probable. A fine day is expected for Gauteng today. Johannesburg starting at 5 degrees, peaking at 22. Pretoria 8 and 24. Vereeniging 5 and 20 degrees. Cape Town will be windy with widespread showers along with a strong northwesterly breeze, a low of 14 and a high of 17 degrees.
14: In the traffic in Johannesburg and Bramley, look out for faulty traffic lights at the M1 North in Colet, in Rand Park Ridge at the N1 North in Beyers Nodier, and in Cape Town on Spine Road, there has been an accident on the link to the N2 outgoing.
0: And those are the headlines. 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
6: 5:36, Maone Mateza, a very good morning to you. An exclusive story for The Guardian is that the English Premier League will reject widening the scope of VAR next season. This is after talks with the refereeing body professional game match officials. Apparently approved in a meeting in March by the International Football Association Board, the video assistant referee will be permitted to rule on the award of corners as well as second yellow cards from next month, and they'll be using these powers at the World Cup starting, of course, in a month from now. But they've made this discretionary, and the Premier League's final decision on this will be made by the clubs at their annual general meeting. It's a good decision from the Premier League, isn't it? Good morning.
18: Yeah, indeed. Good morning, Africa. At the moment, it looks like VAR is going to have a much bigger role in every single decision, almost in every single decision. And the more influence you give it, the more people are going to want it to rule on. And I don't think that is good for the game. At the end of the day, I think that decisions need to be made on the field by the referee on the day in high-pressure situations. And for VAR to be an assistant, that's what it's supposed to be, not the overall or the main referee. And I think that's what we're heading to slowly but surely. And unfortunately as well, VAR isn't perfect, as we've seen in countless cases. So yeah, very good move from the Premier League.
6: I am excited by it for completely selfish reasons. I remember a day when injury time would be a maximum of 3-4 minutes.
18: No.
6: Now it goes on to 11-12 minutes sometimes. And if you're going to have a VAR contested decision, we're going to be seeing matches extended by an extra 20 minutes by the time we have it fully implemented.
18: Yeah, but you get into emotional fatigue because of it sometimes as a fan. And I'm also speaking as a person who watched Arsenal on Sunday have a 5-minute review for one decision, and then yesterday's match between Tottenham and Leeds went into 15 minutes of added time, and I don't know how sustainable that is.
6: Yeah.
18: It would be great in the American sense maybe, and then they could fill the time with ads and the like at certain points, but I'm not so certain about that.
6: What else do you have in your sporting room?
18: Thank you very much, Africa. Well, Tottenham remain without a win at home in the Premier League this year after they were held to a 1-1 draw by Leeds United. Matthijs Tel gave Spurs the lead in the 50th minute with a well-placed strike from outside of the box, but he undid his spectacular work when he conceded a penalty for a foul on Ethan Ampadu 18 minutes later. Well, Spurs had a penalty shot of their own denied by VAR in added time and had to settle for the result, which takes them 2 points clear of West Ham in the relegation zone with two matches left in the season. The All Blacks have confirmed fly half Richie Mwanga won't be available for their greatest rivalry tour against the Springboks later this year. Newly appointed coach Dave Rennie was eager to select the player for the trip to South Africa, but he remains ineligible after spending a few seasons playing in Japan. Mwanga will be available again when he plays in the local domestic competition. World number one Jannik Sinner stretched his unbeaten run in Masters events to 30 matches at the Italian Open. He recorded a classy 6-2 and 6-love victory over Alexei Popyrin to move into the fourth round. There were also wins on the day for Daniil Medvedev and Andrei Rublev. While in the women's singles, fourth seed Iga Swiatek beat Naomi Osaka in straight sets in their fourth round match. And Coco Gauff, Jessica Pegula and Mira Andreeva also made it through to the quarterfinals. Mawande Mateza, Eyewitness News Sport.
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19: with Bongani Bingwa.
6: 5:39 it is. Bongani Bingwa, good morning to you.
19: A very good morning to you, Africa. We respond to the president's defiant speech yesterday. The front page of the Sowetan, for example, says, wounded buffalo fights on. Is it worth the fight? And there's so many considerations to look at here. Yesterday, we spoke to the constitutional law expert, Professor Pierre Deforce, whose reading of the judgments from the Constitutional Court suggests that unless and until a court sets aside that initial report, the parliamentary process must continue, even if the president takes the matter on review. Now, would we then have a scenario in which the president tries to interdict that process via the courts? There's all to play for, certainly for him, but what will it do to the ANC, even if they come with the technical and legal arguments and use instruments to prevent or at least delay the impeachment process? How much damage will that do to the party? For a man who's really going to be at the helm of the organization, what, another year and a half, 2 years tops. That's a conversation we are going to have with Sandy Leswana. We're also trying to get one of Ramaphosa's biographers, Richard Calland, to come in and talk to us about that. We're picking up the story from Johannesburg Roads yesterday. We had a conversation about the worst roads in the city. The CEO of the Joburg Roads Agency will tell us exactly what the state of our roads is and how much money will be needed to address all the deficiencies. And a little bit before 9 o'clock, we'll tell you about Sarafina returning home to Soweto in a powerful revival, honoring, of course, the spirit of June 16. And no guess as to why we're asking this question, but nonetheless, one worth asking. Africa, when do you know it's time to go? At an event, at a job, a relationship, wherever you feel that you've overstayed your welcome. When is it time to go?
6: I never overstay my welcome, so I don't know. I leave while the jaw is still lovely. And the French exit, I think it's generally called nowadays, where you just disappear without telling anybody that you are going, because otherwise it's going to take an hour for you to leave. So I've always left way ahead of my expiry date time, I'm afraid. So I don't know. I don't know when it is. I don't know what indicators need to be in place for you to leave, even in relationships.
19: It will be clear after 6.
6: All right. Have a good show. Bongani Bongani 702 Breakfast.
3: Coming up at 6. Coming up at 6. Good morning, Cape Town, with Lester Kivett. Only on Cape Talk. Join the conversation.
6: The relationships you can't exit, though, are those familial ones where you are blood brothers and cousins and whatever the case may be. While you can distance yourself from them for whatever the reason may be, they'll always be blood. And when they are in danger, you show up.
20: Well, may not be a fringe exit, but if you're a deadbeat dad at school going to buy milk.
6: Is it? Yeah, they're not coming back again.
20: French exit or Irish goodbye?
6: I don't know. Doesn't matter. It's the same.
20: Irish goodbye.
6: It's the same. I don't know where the French exit came from, actually, but it's the same point where you don't tell people that you're going. You just leave. And then people... And you know what? What you find is that people will think you left a lot later than you did, because they only go, oh, where's Africa? And if it was 2 hours later, they will think I would have just left.
20: Don't tell the bosses. We asked to attend many a function and a sales function. I've developed a system of, if you are there and you can't really stay that long, make sure that all the bosses see you in the first 15 minutes.
6: Yes.
20: And then you dawdle, you Twitter, and then you slowly make your exit. After about an hour, so, oh no, Africa was there, I saw him.
6: Yeah.
20: That's all. Similarly, I figured out if you're studying, I've been part of these workshops that's taking up some of my weekends, and there are quite some hefty readings, and it's all about class participation, and you know, you have to contribute to the debate. And on those days when I found that I haven't done the readings, or maybe I've just done one, I've discovered a trick of how to show you've participated even though you don't know. You concentrate on one reading, the first reading, and you participate. You put up your hand for everything until the point the moderator or the lecturer or whoever's leading says, okay, Lester, that's enough for you for today, and they won't ever ask you again. But coming up on our show, all Western Cape schools close for the second frontal system that will make landfall sometime this morning. We're hearing that more than 5,000 people being affected by yesterday's storm. Africa, and a lot of the same today, except maybe a bit more moderate wind, but still lots of water expected to come down. I'm going to be speaking to Bronna Hammond, who speaks for the Western Cape Education Department, about that decision at 7 o'clock. But then I also will speak to Colin Dynam. He's the head of disaster risk management for the Western Cape, on just how the Cape is coping in the face of what is a deadly storm. 3 people have now been killed. Of course, we count in the tragic death of the social worker in George in Knysna last week, but 2 people here in Cape Town over the last 24 hours. Also going to be checking in with Janie Ball, who's the ops manager at the service dining rooms just off Ruland Street, where they say over just this weekend they've seen 100% increase increase of people who have come for a daily meal, a warm bowl of soup. The issues around the unhoused and the vulnerable, very much top of mind during the course of our conversation today. But other conversations that we will be having, I'm speaking to the CEO of the Artscape, someone that you know very well, Marley in the room. Next week, the 19th, the Artscape celebrates 55 years. And so I'll talk about the significance launching the anniversary program as the Artscape, the former Nico Milan. I still have relations who still call it the Nico Milan. That conversation just after. And I think the conversation is going to take us through the show is asking the question, should you be calling out the delivery drivers, the scooter drivers to deliver something? And I can understand those who are very vulnerable, those who can't leave their home, the disabled, those who are elderly. But at the same time, going to be speaking to a driver just before 7 o'clock about what he considers the difference between his safety, but also if he doesn't work, he doesn't get paid. All that and more between 6 and 9.
6: Lester, thank you very much. Have yourself a very good show. Lester Kivett coming up on your dial in 13 minutes.
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6: All right, a quick one to celebrate attain your bragging rights for today. We're celebrating the birth date of an English Barbadian R&B singer best known for his 1996 platinum hit song, Return of the Mac. What is his name?

0: big hit for him in 1996. The album became a multi-platinum success, producing 5 UK top 10 singles, a record for a British debut album. It went to number 2 in the United States. The single, Return of the Mac, what is the name of the English Barbadian R&B singer born on this day in 1974 who gifted us with Return of the Mac? If you know, give me a call on 021-446-0567 or 11-883-0702.
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0: Khumotha, I'm experiencing a situation where a lot of listeners are probably thinking, I know the song, I just don't know who the artist is.
2: Can I tell you, Bongani just walked back into studio and he said, I know the song, that's my jam. Who is it? So he's definitely amongst those listeners.
0: I'm sure somebody's using AI right now to find an answer and they'll be claiming those.
2: Oh no, I think this is an easy one. It can't be that bad. I don't think it's that bad.
0: Do you know who it is?
2: No, but I do know the song very well, and I didn't know that it was a white English old person. No, 1996.
0: It's a 1974. He's 52,
2: 53. Oh, you see.
0: This year, and he is black. He's English Barbadian.
2: Oh, I see. Yeah. Oh, no, today.
0: Who, by the way, so he's English Barbadian, but he was born in Hanover in West Germany when it was still East and West Germany back in the day. But of course, he grew up in Leicester in England, generally. So I think a lot of people are gonna have I know that song.
2: Yeah.
0: Literally, very few people, I think, are going to know. Let's find out who's the first person to call in on the numbers that you know to claim the bragging rights for this Tuesday. What's happening on the roads?
2: Thank you, Africa. Good morning, Joburg. Hello, Cape Town. Joburg is looking fairly good, so we'll just head over to Cape Town. Wet weather conditions persist there, so please drive safely, keep your headlights on, and slow down. If you are leaving Khayelitsha this morning, there has been an accident at Spine Road on the N2 outbound, so please be careful as you head into that stretch. On the N2 outbound, there's flooding in the right lane after Robert Sobukwe. This is as you head towards the airport. Certain roads have been closed this morning due to flooding. These include the N2 incoming, Chapman's Peak Drive, Dudoit's Kloof Pass, Mitchell's Pass, as well as Franschhoek Pass is closed until Wednesday. I'll have more updates at the top of the hour.
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0: Komo, you were the first person to call in from Hammanskraal. What is the name of this English Barbadian R&B singer who gave us Return of the Mac in 1996? Good morning.
3: It's Mark Morrison, boy.
0: It is indeed Mark Anthony Joseph Morrison. Be honest, Komo, did you know who the artist is, or did you have to Google search to remind you?
3: I'm not a liar. I even have it in my playlist, boss.
0: Oh, stunning.
3: Yes, I have it. Even those of Michael Speaks, it was back then when the likes of Michael Speaks and them were hits.
0: Absolutely. Yeah. Well done, Komo. You've earned yourself those bragging rights for this Tuesday morning. Happy birthday to Mark Anthony Joseph Morrison, and thank you for the hit, Return of the Mac.
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0: 7 minutes now, it is 2:06 o'clock. President Cyril Ramaphosa calling a family meeting yesterday, choosing to revive his legal challenge to the Section 89 Independent Panel report that was tabled to Parliament in 2022. He abandoned that legal challenge previously because the National Assembly then voted not to proceed with the report going to the Impeachment Committee. But following the Constitutional Court judgment handed down on Friday, he's taken legal advice and he will be reviving that legal challenge. Joining me on the line is political analyst Dr. Ongama Mtimka. Ongama, lovely to chat to you again. What do you make of the president's announcement yesterday? Good morning.
8: Morning to you and your listeners, Africa. So an important development, because a lot of decisions hang on whether the president, a sitting head of state, stays or remains. So it was important that the president expeditiously came to the public to clear the question of whether or not he resigns. Regardless of which side of the political divide people stand, that clarity is important for political, economic, and many other, you know, issues, such as, for example, international relations, foreign investment in the country. So it's good that he came out there. Whether or not he stays, for me, wasn't as important as the commitment to comply with the constitutional order, well, which Parliament has to, but also for him, he needs to cooperate. And the reason Africa, a constitutionally loving republic, should, you know, be happy with the president staying on is that there is a lot of information that is still missing as far as the Palapala issue is concerned. And we know, as the president cited, perhaps conveniently, that the origin of these allegations is a political faction, or can be associated with a political faction within the ANC, and a faction that had dominated government and intelligence for some time, and mainly for their own political imperatives. So it's important that much of the information that we need about what the source of those funds were, should we really be concerned, or should we be comforted with the fact that the president says it's not public funds? What funds are they, and what was in exchange for them if the Buffalo story doesn't hold water? So we need all of that information. For me, to leave would have been to satisfy the political strategy of the opponents, whose pursuit was not justice, but a political outcome.
0: There are questions around whether or not the process laid out by the National Assembly Speaker Togo Didiza will be able to proceed now that the president has made the decision to take the panel report on review. If he is as innocent as he claims he is, my listeners are wondering, why doesn't just take the country into his confidence and say, this is what happened, these are the, I don't know, audit trails and documents or whatever the case may be. Can you see?

0: majoritarianism in order to make decisions. But when there is a report of that nature, that report cannot be ignored irrationally. So in that sense, Africa, he has to challenge aspects that he's not satisfied with because of that. When it comes to the implications of the review itself on the continuation of the process, we can draw now from if EFF as a speaker in the Nkandla case in 17 that suggested that outcomes of the public protector as a Chapter 9 institution cannot simply be abandoned because there is litigation. Now, and a friend of mine was just reminding me shortly that that was the case even with the Mkhwebane issue, for example. Now, that would mean that Parliament cannot elect to ignore the report because of the litigation, and therefore there should be a direct application for an interdict or a suspension of proceedings. So yeah.
1: All attention is on what the DA is going to do. The federal leader issuing a statement yesterday saying that the decision taken by the president to take that panel report on review must not be used to delay the work of parliament. It is his legal right to approach the High Court, they say, and they respect that, of course, saying that given the serious constitutional consequences of this matter and the massive public interest in it, parliament must take the South African people into its confidence by sharing the legal advice once it receives it. This matter must be handled lawfully, transparently, and with the constitutional seriousness it deserves. They are walking a very tight rope, the DA, right, where they continue to be an important partner in the GNU, but also playing that important role of saying, this is an ANC-made mess. They actually say that in the statement. It is of their making, and therefore they must sort it out.
0: Yes, so the DA is in an interesting position. It still wants to be seen as a party that holds a government accountable. When we were analyzing the nature of opposition politics from 1994 onwards, we acknowledged that the Democratic Alliance was playing a robust opposition style compared to the then New National Party that had a cooperative style. Interestingly, now the DA has actually lost that position of being a robust opposition because it's in government, and there, but in the mind of the DA leadership, especially sitting outside of the GNU, they want to reclaim that, especially in an election year. And so their messaging then becomes carefully crafted. Otherwise, without the GNU, the message would have been a lot more stronger in terms of its criticism and drawing parallels and differences between them and the ANC. But now they have to do it in a very careful way, and acknowledging that a lot hinges on this GNU. And by the way, the alternative for them is not something they are prepared to permit.
1: Ongama, we'll leave it there. I'm sure this is going to be a talking point all day today right here on Cape Talk in 702. Thank you very much for your insights, Dr. Ongama Mthimka, a political analyst, reflecting, of course, on the announcement made by President Cyril Ramaphosa during a family meeting yesterday that he will not resign and will take the Section 89 panel report on review. I'm sure there'll be further analysis as the day unfolds. Have a wonderful day in the company of Cape Talk in 702. It's a minute after 6.
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3: President Cyril Ramaphosa says he's staying put on the Cape Storms claims 3 lives. Good morning, I'm Natalie Malchas. President Cyril Ramaphosa says he's aware of some calls for him to resign, but insists he's not going anywhere. In a televised speech last night, Ramaphosa announced that he'll be challenging an independent panel report which found that he may have violated the constitution in relation to the storage of foreign currency on his Palapala farm in Limpopo. He says the report contains grave errors of law, hearsay, and makes unfounded conclusions not based on fact. On

0: Friday, the Constitutional Court directing Parliament to refer the report to an impeachment committee. Thabiso Gorba explains.
1: In March 2023, the Constitutional Court denied President Cyril Ramaphosa direct access to review and set aside the independent Section 89 panel reports. A few months later, Presidency spokesperson Vincent Magwenya announced Ramaphosa would be dropping the legal challenge.
2: The panel report and all issues associated with it have become moot, and they are of no practical and legal consequence because on the 13th of December 2022, the National Assembly decided to reject the motion to refer the panel report to an impeachment committee.
1: 3 years later and things have changed, with the Constitutional Court setting aside the National Assembly vote not to adopt the reports. During his address last night, Ramaphosa says the Apex Court's ruling has led to him reviving his legal challenge.
3: The Constitutional Court judgment last week means that the report of the independent panel now has legal consequence, as it now stands to be placed before the impeachment committee. As the court ruled, the independent panel's recommendation to proceed with an impeachment inquiry must be implemented unless and until the report is set aside on review.
1: Ramaphosa maintains he did nothing wrong. Thabiso Gorba, Eyewitness News.
0: Storms sweeping through the Western Cape have claimed the lives of three people and left thousands of residents drenched in waterlogged homes, cut off due to flood streets or without power. Carlo Peterson has more.
4: The City of Cape Town's Disaster Risk Management Centre says damage assessments show 1,655 dwellings have been damaged, affecting more than 5,600 people. The worst affected area is Khayelitsha, where around 1,000 structures were damaged, leaving about 4,000 people affected. Other hard-hit areas include Overcombe Heights, Vegieskraal, Philippi and Pelican Park. Disaster Risk Management spokesperson Charlotte Powell.
5: The Disaster Risk Management Centre is in the interim liaising with other relevant city services to see what relief can be provided to residents.
4: Meanwhile, the city's emergency call centre received more than 950 calls yesterday, mostly related to fallen trees, flooding, crashes and power outages. MACO member for Safety and Security, JP Smith.
6: Safety and Security has activated the Disaster Operations Centre. Our officers are doing duty at intersections, assisting where roads have been closed due to flooding or fallen trees.
4: The city says the impact of the storms have been extensive and teams are working as quickly as possible to attend to them. Carlo Peterson, Eyewitness News.
0: Elsewhere in the province, Gift of the Givers says around 600 people have been evacuated in the Cape Winelands due to the adverse weather. Around 400 Breda Valley residents have been moved to safety overnight. 200 people from the Spooky Town informal settlement have been taken to a shelter in a community hall after the nearby Smalbar River broke its banks. Residents in Zwelinthemba in Worcester have also been moved to a community hall due to the threat of the Hex River overflowing. Here's the group's Ali Sable.
7: Gift of the Givers team will activate a full humanitarian response team to the Breda Valley district to assist all those currently being evacuated. Gift of the Givers teams remains on high alert and continues to work closely with local disaster management teams and community leaders to ensure that vulnerable residents receive urgent assistance during this unfolding crisis.
0: Meanwhile, government has classified a national state of disaster in the weather-related affected provinces following the severe cut-off low system that has swept across the country. President Cyril Ramaphosa has assured the nation that all levels of government are responding to the devastating storms hitting several parts of South Africa. Nkosikona Malinga Mnisi has that story.
8: In a statement last night, President Ramaphosa confirmed that at least 10 people have died due to the extreme weather conditions. He extended his condolences to the families of the victims and promised continued government support. The president also praised communities, civil society and businesses for helping those affected by the disaster. He commended rescue and recovery teams working under difficult conditions, including limited air support caused by bad weather. Ramaphosa says the National Disaster Management Center and Cabinet will continue to monitor conditions and adjust responses as needed. Meanwhile, power utility Eskom says repair teams have been deployed to address multiple power outages across the Western Cape, one of the worst hit provinces. Or see Kwanamalingamnisi, Eyewitness News.
0: Moving to the markets now, gold is trading at $4,725.78 an ounce. The rand 16.47 to the dollar, 22.38 to the pound, 19.37 to the euro, and Brent crude is trading at $103.16 a barrel.
9: On Spine Road, there's been an accident at the N2 outgoing, and in Bavel, on Robert Sobukwe and Tinime, officials busy with an accident.
10: And in sport, relegation threatened Tottenham are unhappy with a VAR decision in their draw with Leeds. The Stormers eye improvements ahead of their last regular season game in the URC this weekend. And world number one Jannik Sinner extends his unbeaten run in Masters events to 30 matches at the Italian Open.
0: There's an 80% chance of heavy rain with a gentle westerly breeze forecast for the city this morning. A low of 14 and a high of 17 degrees. The top story this hour, President Cyril Ramaphosa says he's aware of some calls for him to resign, but insists he's not going anywhere.
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14: 8 minutes past 6 o'clock, Tuesday, the 12th of May. Good morning, Cape Town. Hope you survived yesterday, but batten down the ashes. It's going to be another wet day in Cape Town and the surrounding regions. Less wind than yesterday, but still plenty of water will fall from the sky. I'll give you a more detailed weather update in a short while. The conversations that we do have planned over the course of the next 3 hours, I'll speak to the Western Cape Education Department about the decision that has now closed Western Cape schools, at least for today. I'll speak to Bronner Hammond just after 7 o'clock. And then Colin Dine is the head of disaster risk management in the province. I'll chat to him at 20 minutes past 7 o'clock. But of course, we also keep an eye and a mind and a heart on the most vulnerable in our city. Going to be speaking to Janie Baum, who's the ops manager of the service dining rooms, about an increase in the number of people who have sought a warm bowl of soup, some nourishment and some warmth at the service dining room just over the last few days. But what's your experience been? What have you been seeing and continue to be our eyes and ears on the road? 021-446-0567. Drop me a WhatsApp. 072-567-1567.
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14: 10 minutes past 6 o'clock. A conversation that we don't have planned this morning is a conversation in response to that address last night by the President, Cyril Ramaphosa. And why we won't have an interview is because the pains of a storm affecting electricity hit our PM producer, Elliot, and he had been without electricity, without any form of communication for the most part of yesterday. In fact, the city of Cape Town says that electricity teams are dealing with a very high number of storm-related faults across the metro because of the heavy rain, the flooding, and yesterday's strong winds. It's been damaging infrastructure. Now, the city is warning that outages may last longer than usual because the repairs crews can only work when it is safe to do so. So the electricity work is suspended during heavy rain and because of the flooding and because of yesterday's dangerous wind conditions. So residents are being urged to keep their phones charged if you can get to a place to charge whatever phones or power banks or some sort of power sources, to keep some backup power devices ready. But the city also is asking residents to report faults through one service channel, an M3, to avoid maybe duplicate logging. But the areas they were looking at yesterday, Guguletu, Langa, Anova Park, Philippi, Observatory, Pinelands, Plumstead, Claremont Retreat, Grassy Park, Strand, Durbanville, Ravensmead, and the Boerkop, and several other suburbs across the city. And Elliot lives in one of those communities that I just mentioned here. So what was your day like? 021-446-0567. The Western Cape and the reputation of the Cape of Storms, of course, on full display. That level 8 weather warning from the South African Weather Service, that unleashing chaos across the province. Some conflicting reports. EWN is going with 3 people have died. The Western Cape Department of Local Government says there are 5 people who are feared dead as those gale force winds, the flooding and the falling trees causing much devastation from Cape Town, but also other parts of the province. Those winds, seeing the videos yesterday, school roofs, church roofs, corrugated iron sheeting, flipping of trucks onto their side, thousands of trees being uprooted. Gosh, what a day. And communities, of course, across the city facing the difficulties now of one more day of rainy weather. Something like 1,600 dwellings have been affected. It means something like 5,600 people being impacted by yesterday's storm, and it continues today. Here's a soundbite from Anton Bredal. He's the MEC for local government in the Western Cape.
15: Up till now, we speculate that there's around about 5 people that lost their lives. It's a difficult period, but we will get through this. We must just caution people not to try and cross rivers or streams. It's very dangerous. You underestimate the power of the water. Through that, we lost, I think, 3 lives, more or less. And then also another 3 lives, trees falling on cars or people. So that is the impact. But all our municipalities, they've opened up their town halls. They open up venues to accommodate people. All the NGOs who work with us, we're very grateful for them.
14: Anton Bredal there speaking to ETV last night. But the Airports Company of South Africa confirming that airports in Cape Town and George, they remain operational, but passengers should expect delays and maybe cancellations due to the severe weather. You should be checking in with your airline to see if your flight will either arrive or depart. Authorities still today urging people to stay indoors where possible, avoid unnecessary travel, and then of course to prepare for further disruptive weather. Also, another warning: don't call your Uber Eats or your Mr. Delivery or your 6060. And I appreciate if you're a older person, if you're a vulnerable person who cannot by yourself get the things that you need. I think there has to be some cognizance of the risks that these mainly men and also women put their lives under. I saw a 60-60 scooter driver on the corner of the R27 and Blauberg Road. 60-60 being beaten up, 6 love by the wind. But of course, I do appreciate the message I received yesterday. I actually wanted to say for today, hi Lester, we shouldn't be calling out, yes, we shouldn't be calling out the delivery guys today, but how would they make their money? It's a dilemma. Because they are mostly contractors. Doesn't no deliveries mean no money? How can the companies that contract them facilitate them to still get money, perhaps via public donations or a personal scap scan? The companies like Checkers can put a list out of all the guys with their QR codes on a web page. So if you want to pick someone to donate, you can maybe give a donation to them. That's Glenn in the city. Nicola in Panorama, good morning. What are you seeing this morning?
16: Hi, morning, Lester. Good, how are you?
14: Very good, thank you. What are you experiencing?
16: So I live in the north, obviously, and there's flooding on Monte Vista Boulevard, where cars are almost coming to a complete stop towards the N1 on-ramp. Things are a bit bad, but it's okay.
14: Okay.
16: That's where I'm leaving at this hour.
14: We'll pass that on to Charlene and the Eyewitness News traffic team. 16 minutes past 6 o'clock. Time now for Natalie.
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13: Cape Talk.
14: And of course, that's what the local papers will be covering. It will, of course, be the impact of yesterday's storm. In fact, let's start with the Burger this morning.
0: True. It's a very busy front page on the front page of the Burger Leste. In fact, they're talking about the dodelike storms wat die Weskaap loei. Of course, we have 3 fatalities already recorded, mostly because of uprooted trees that have toppled over. In one incident in the Garden Route in George specifically, a tree fell on someone's home, killing a 64-year-old person. We know of a driver who was on the road yesterday on Eiskriche near Panorama in the Platteklof area, where too an uprooted tree toppled over and killed the driver in that incident. So a lot of the incidents we've seen is accidents. In fact, I literally, just as I walked into the studio, got confirmation that a 6060 driver died in the Pinelands area after he was involved in an accident. There are flooded streets everywhere, trees, branches, debris strewn across the Western Cape. And as a result of the inclement weather that we've experienced over the last few days, all public schools are closed today.
14: I'm going to be speaking to Surprise Mohoto, who is the head of operations at the SA Motor Delivery Association, just before 7 o'clock, about riding through the storm and the harsh realities of delivery drivers.
0: In fact, the other story Die Burger hints at on its front page was, of course, something that played out late last night, that family meeting that the president called. And that was for him to reiterate a story that the Business Day also covers this morning, is that he's going nowhere. In fact, the headline on the front page of the Business Day is Ramaphosa defiant in the face of ruling. The president says he'll take the panel report on review. President Cyril Ramaphosa said yesterday that he will not resign over the Constitutional Court judgment on Palapala and announced he will take the independent panel report that found there is a prima facie case suggesting he may have a case to answer on review on an expeditious basis.
14: And the president's right. The president stressing yesterday that the court did not make any finding that he had broken any law or committed misconduct, but only ruled that the parliamentary process to have an impeachment proceedings must continue. Do you think President Cyril Ramaphosa is right to stay on and fight a court process now on that report? 021-446-0567. Natalie, back in 11 minutes time with your latest eyewitness news, 19 minutes past 6 o'clock, and the hardest working person on the team, Charlene Leroux, and this eyewitness traffic. 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
14: You walking around with 2 phones, a bleeper.
0: Everything's going off.
14: Someone is running behind you with a sheet of paper because, as always, when there's rain, and particularly over the last 24 hours, plenty of rain, your job gets a whole lot difficult.
9: Yes, that's right, Lester. But I've got you. So you helping. People heeded your call. The N2 is looking good. It is not looking too bad this morning. I think the schools being closed is also helping you. It's free flowing all the way to about Jake's Havel Drive. Traffic is going to slow down there. If you're leaving Mitchell's Plain, you can expect some delay. That is just after the R300 to about Valtevreden Road. The N1 is all clear up until you reach Kubik Interchange, and that's due to flooding in the right lane just before Kubik Interchange. And on the N1 outgoing in the right lane at the N7, that Borchard Squarry from the N2 incoming, that's been closed. And there's flooding on the M3 in the left lane after Woolsack Drive, on Nelson Mandela Boulevard incoming at Strand Street and Old Mamre and Darling Roads heading towards Lantis. That's closed between Philadelphia and Klein Dusenberg. That's all due to flooding. If you're in Belleville, there's an accident on Robert Sobukwe and Tinimeyer, and on Spine Road on the link to the N2 outgoing. We have some closures. Chapman's Peak Drive, that's still closed. Huguenot Tunnel is closed. Franschhoek Pass has also been closed. More eyewitness news traffic in 15 minutes.
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12: Cape Talk. Weather.
14: A lot of weather warnings. So just be careful out there on land and at sea, or on land that may look like sea. Thank you so much for that, Bruce. There's an 80% probability for rain showers over Cape Town and the surrounding regions today. Similar conditions to yesterday in terms of it being wet, but the wind dies down considerably. The metro starting off with an overnight low of 14, reaching a high of 17 degrees. Along with that, as I said, a moderate west-northwesterly wind. Sunrise at 29 minutes past 7 o'clock. Sunset at 5 minutes to 6 this evening. With a high of 17, likewise for Stellenbosch, Worcester, maximum of 17 as well. Ditto for Malmesbury. Out in the Cedarburg, 16 for Clan William, 17 for Fredendal, while on the west coast, Langebaan, a high of 17 degrees, 80% rain showers and a fresh west-northwesterly. In Hermanus, the Overstrand, you can expect a maximum of 17 degrees, 80% probability of rain showers throughout the day. The wind is strong westerly, but your outlook for tomorrow, still expect some rain come Wednesday morning, a 30% probability of light rain in the morning, but an overnight low of 14 with a high of 15 degrees. Sunrise at spot on 7:30. Other parts of your country, Johannesburg 22, Pretoria 24, Durban 30, and Gqeberha with a maximum of 19 degrees.
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2: Josh, I have 27 minutes past 6 o'clock. Johan, you want to talk about some warnings that you're issuing at Cape Town International Airport. You're concerned about the lack of warning signage there and the issues around unsanctioned, unregistered Uber drivers.
5: Yeah, in short, good morning. The harassment of passengers arriving at Cape Town International through the new temporary arrivals area after the fire. It's been a situation for a while, but it was usually on the outside of the airport when you pass through arrivals, pass through finding your friends and your luggage and your connecting your phone between there and the parking. But the last while I've noticed it in the airport as the doors open, and it's blatant, it's in your face, and it's intrusive. And what happened over the last few days when I did my post, that blatantly look on your phone to see if you have called an Uber, and then they start harassing and interfering, and I think it's something that needs attention. I know the airport did try with some signage, but I don't think that you can call that a try at all.
2: So are they presenting themselves? Are they wearing any form of identification, a burb, or what's happening?
5: Yeah, well, they're wearing lanyards that's got Uber logos on them, so they're clearly identifiable to anyone there. So they're wearing lanyards with the Uber logos. They're walking with phones with the Uber logos on the phone. And they literally, as you come out of the arrivals hall, you're trying to find your way through, finding your driver, finding whatever you need to find. And they are there shouting at you, Uber, Uber, Uber. They're in your face. They're checking on your phones. And I think for international people, which are already slightly, you know, they have an idea of what it should be here and which it isn't. And then they arrive and they walk right into that kind of harassment. And then, you know, if you look into those Cape Town and South Africa travel groups online, every single day someone is scammed there. Every morning you can wake up, you go into those groups, someone said, I don't understand. My Uber was meant to be 500 Rand. I ended up my card being swiped 5,000 Rand. It's a daily story. It's kind of predictable, and it's irritating, to be honest.
2: Now, I've been to Cape Town International, OR Tambo. I generally can hold my own. I just say no, I ignore, I walk away. But if you are particularly an international traveler for the first time arriving at Cape Town, you don't know. Firstly, you say they're wearing Uber signs. Do you know they are legitimate or not?
5: Well, I don't see so. I don't see why you would walk around with an Uber lanyard. That's not the way Uber operates. They could have chosen any other app name for anything that I care, maybe Bolt or anything. I think it's a recognizable name, so that's why they use it. But they're certainly not Ubers from what I could see. Ubers would never send a driver to the door to go and hustle people to tout for business. It's by the app. It's safe. It's secure. You do it through the app. You get your pickup location. So it's certainly a group of people there that's out to scam people.
2: Johan, really appreciate you getting in touch with us. He's concerned about the lack of signage, of warnings, particularly for international tourists who arrive at Cape Town International Airport, some form of harassment when it comes to people trying to push you into using their vehicle service. Probably best to get a call in to AXA, Bruce and Grant, 021-446-0567 if you have a similar experience. But it's just gone 6:30 now. Time now for your eyewitness news. And here's Natalie Malchus.
0: Thank you, Lester. Good morning. Basic Education Minister Sibiwe Gwahube will brief Parliament today on the irregular 1.6 billion rand textbook tender. Gwahube will update MPs on what actions have been taken and how the investigation into the dodgy contract is going. This follows a News 24 report that showed how Lighthouse Publishers was registered shortly after the tender terms were issued for the tender for grade 1 to 3 textbooks. Baba Londenze has that story.
6: The textbook tender will come before Parliament for the first time since the exposé showed how the publishers were awarded a portion of the tender without any experience. Lighthouse Publishers was shown to have had no prior experience and allegedly acted irregularly. Minister Sibiwe Gwahube has already asked National Treasury to examine the bidding process. The probe will focus on potential irregularities in the procurement process by the department and the company. News 24 had reported that the Department of Basic Education approved 1,707 of 1,734 titles submitted by Lighthouse Publishers for the foundation phase national catalogue. Gwahube said in a statement that she had noted the reports with serious concern, saying she won't hesitate to act against any malfeasance. Baba Londenza, Eyewitness News.
0: A Checkers 6060 driver has died following a collision with a car on Jan Smuts Drive in Pinelands. In a video circulating on social media, a car is seen coming to a sudden stop due to a large puddle seen in the road yesterday. The motorcyclist can then be seen crashing into the car and is thrown off his bike. Here's the police's Frederick van Wyk.
7: Pinelands Police registered a culpable homicide case for investigation following an accident in Jan Smuts Drive in Pinelands. The circumstances surrounding the incident are under investigation.
0: And the Western Cape Mobility Department has advised motorists that the N1 is closed at the Huguenot Tunnel. This is due to the impact of the Cape storm. The mobility spokesperson, Maxine Besaidenhout, has urged motorists to use the R43 and Nieuwe Kloof Pass between Gouda and Tilbag as alternative routes.
8: We appeal to motorists to drive with extreme caution in these wet and hazardous conditions. Reduce speed, increase following distances, keep headlights on, and never attempt to cross flooded roadways. Our traffic officers and emergency services remain on high alert.
0: An 80% chance of heavy rain forecast for the city today. A low of 14 and a high of 17 degrees. The top story this hour. Basic Education Minister Sibiwe Gwahube will brief Parliament today on the irregular 1.6 billion rand textbook tender.
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9: Thank you, Lester. In Bellville, there's still that earlier accident on Robert Sobukwe and Tini Meyer. And if you're on Spine Road, there's an accident on the link to the N2 outgoing. And received this voice note from Chris.
10: Good morning, Cape Talk. Just a road warning, M3 inbound to town, roughly between the UCT turnoff and Mostaps Mill. There's a gigantic puddle of water on the left-hand side, reducing the road to the right-hand lane only. So just be warned. Thanks.
9: Thanks so much for that warning. Borchards Quarry, that is also closed from the N2, also due to flooding. The M5 at Ottery Road and at the N2, and then the N1 incoming. There's flooding in the right lane at Kubik Interchange. That's slowing down traffic from Sable Road. And if you're on the N1 outgoing, there's also flooding in the right lane at the N7. Heading into town on Nelson Mandela Boulevard, be on the lookout. There's flooding and slowed down just before Strand Street and Omamra and Darling Road. In Atlantis, that's closed between Philadelphia and Dussenberg Road. And Nick sent a WhatsApp that traffic lights are faulty on the M3 at Paradise and at Rhodes Avenue. More Eyewitness News traffic in 15 minutes.
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2: And Mwande Mateza at the end of the season, where title hopes and relegation fears on many a team's mind, every referee or VAR decision is now going to be questioned, eh?
13: Yeah, absolutely. Good morning, Leicester, and good morning, Cape Town. Who'd want to be a referee at this stage of the season in the Premier League? But yeah, Tottenham head coach Roberto De Zerbi was left unhappy with the refereeing decisions following their 1-1 draw with Leeds United last night. Spurs had a penalty appeal turned down by the referee and VAR in stoppage time and had to settle for a share of the points after Matthias Tell's second half strike was cancelled out by a Dominic Calvert-Lewin penalty. Here's De Zerbi.
14: I think they were not calm today. Maybe they suffered the pressure of yesterday West Ham Arsenal game, the VAR. For sure we suffer the pressure today. We didn't play with patience with the ball, but also the referee was not calm today. I can't understand the polemic about yesterday VAR because was fouled 200%, no 100%, 200%.
13: Well, Tottenham are 2 points above West Ham in the relegation zone with 2 matches left in the season. The Stormers are eyeing improvements ahead of their last regular season game in the URC this weekend. The Cape side are currently second on the table after their draw with Ulster on Friday and will take on a Cardiff side that is in seventh place and not yet assured of a playoff place. Stormers defence coach Norman Laker.
15: I'm all about tries for and tries against. Tries against was a bit too much, so for me there wasn't a lot of positives. All in hand, we'll look dangerous, especially with the last sequence of play coming from between the halfway and 10-meter line, end up Zassing scoring in the corner, getting a penalty try. Was I thought that it was quite pleasing to see the character of the guys to keep fighting till basically the game's over.
13: World number one Yannick Sinner stretched his unbeaten run in Masters events to 30 matches at the Italian Open. He recorded a classy 6-2 and 6-love victory over Alexei Poprin to move into the fourth round. There were also wins on the day for Daniil Medvedev and Andrei Rublev. And there were a couple of upsets in the men's singles as well, as 10th seed Flavio Cobolli lost to unseeded Thiago Tirante and 20th seed Francis Tiafoe went down to Andrea Pellegrino. In the women's singles, 4th seed Iga Swiatek beat Naomi Osaka in straight sets in their 4th round match, while Coco Gauff, Jessica Pegula and Mira Andreeva also made it through to the quarterfinals. Mawande Mateza, Eyewitness News Sport.
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2: It's 23 minutes to 7 o'clock. Sue says the 60-60 driver fatality was directly related to the severe weather. I call for better working conditions for contracted delivery drivers with safety protocols and income security included. Perhaps recipients can pay more for their deliveries, which makes this possible. In fact, Sue, just before 7 o'clock, going to be speaking to the South African Motor Delivery Association. It's a case of, if I don't work, I don't get paid. But if I do work in stormy conditions, then I do risk my life. You heard the Eyewitness News, a delivery driver being killed in an accident after a motorist tried to avoid a puddle yesterday on Jan Smuts. 22 minutes to 7 o'clock. Andrew Thompson of News 24, you just heard our call now with Johan about these dubious people at the arrivals hall at Cape Town International claiming to be Ubers. You wrote about this last year.
16: Yeah, so thanks for the call. It's something that I've been tracking for years, and when I heard the complaints, it was something that resonated strongly with me. I've been pestered a lot by what I call in my articles fake Uber drivers. And I arrived back on Saturday from a trip and had exactly the same, where a gauntlet of guys were standing outside flashing Uber badges, telling me that they could give me a lift to wherever I wanted. I'd already requested my Uber and so obviously left. But in my reporting, I've actually found, as your caller said, many people who've been taken for a financial ride as well, where they get to their destination and are charged double or triple what a normal Uber would cost.
2: In your reporting, has there been any response from airports company or from the e-hailing apps, their spokespeople?
16: I've obviously always given AXA right of reply with this, and they've always been quite good at getting back to me a day or two later to say it's a major problem at all of the airports and they're working on it. And what I've noticed is in the aftermath of the story, there's almost always some resolution. So when I've traveled more recently than prior to yesterday, there was actually quite good presence by security. But then it always just slips back into the same old patterns. And that's what I noticed on Saturday, where it's so easy to monitor, really. I mean, it's not happening in the guts of the pickup area. It's happening right in the terminal and right outside. And AXA's response is always that it's very difficult, but they acknowledge that it's a problem.
2: Andrew Thompson, really appreciate you and your reporting. We'll pick up this conversation with Airports Company. It's 20 minutes to 7 o'clock.
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2: Every Tuesday at this time, we ask What the Hack with Arthur Goldstuck. 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Good morning, Arthur. As always, we ask, where in the world is Arthur?
17: Good morning, Lester. 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
2: Bring your brolly.
17: After I've been to the Africa Automation in Durban 2026. That's running this week at the Radisson Waterfront tomorrow and Thursday. And I'm going to be talking about automation and AI in Africa, looking at the continent's technology readiness. But it's going to be a fascinating range of speakers, including Tudi Madonsela. So I'm fascinated to hear what she has to say on the subject of automation in Africa. And then off to the Funchuk Literary Festival, where I suspect I'll be seeing you. I'll be giving an AI workshop on Friday, and I'm going to be arguing about AI on a panel with, you won't believe it, with John Matham on Saturday.
2: Looking forward to that. And afterwards, I'll crush a cup with you in wine country in Franschhoek. Let's go now to the automotive sector and Chery and Land Rover, all collaborating with global tech companies.
17: Yes, fascinating. As I said last week, Cheryl, my partner and the editor of Gadget Wheels, went to the Beijing Auto Show. But then from there, they went to the headquarters of Chery in a city called Wuhu. And yeah, we also Wuhu when we are just going there. But it was the Chery Group's International Business Summit. And it was fascinating because it wasn't a Chery that they unveiled as their big news. It was a new Freelander. Now, Land Rover fans will remember the Freelander as being a compact SUV that opened the Land Rover brand to a bigger audience back in 1997. And now it's been revived through a joint venture with Chery, but it's not a Land Rover. And in fact, Jaguar Land Rover are not branding it at all. It's going to be a standalone automotive brand called the Freelander 8. But what's really fascinating about this is the extent of international technology that it's using. The computer system on board is going to be powered by a Snapdragon chip from Qualcomm, which is an American company. The battery supply comes from a Chinese manufacturer called CATL, and then the driver assistance system is going to be from Huawei, their ADS platform. So to see Huawei and Qualcomm in the same vehicle or on the same platform is quite an astonishing form of international collaboration, which the American administration certainly wouldn't be supporting.
2: And then we're still glowing from the return of the Artemis II mission. I still have my kids talking about space and space-themed science and STEM that they're learning in school. But talk to me about space-themed travel trends.
17: It's fascinating. In the wake of Artemis, the TripAdvisor site looked into their data to identify the top 10 space-themed attractions and destinations for the coming year. And some of them are telescopes, including the Gran Telescopio Canarias on the Canary Islands. But most interesting for us is the South African Large Telescope in Sutherland. That comes in as the sixth most popular or best reviewed international space team destinations. So it's located in the Karoo Desert. It's a huge 10-meter mirror, and it allows it to capture light from galaxies and stars billions of light years away. And now that people have a renewed interest in space, they're going to make a four-hour drive from Cape Town to have some of the darkest, clearest stargazing eyes on Earth.
2: Arthur, that's well, I'll leave it this morning, but I will be giving you a punt. Arthur will be at the Franschhoek Literary Festival on the weekend, on the 15th of May, so that's on Friday. He's, of course, the author of his latest book, The Hitchhiker's Guide to AI, and he'll be conducting an AI for Africa masterclass. It's at 1 p.m. on the 15th. You can go to flf.co.za. You can search his name and you can book a ticket there. Arthur, looking forward to seeing you at the weekend, but I'll see you on the radio next week. It's 14 minutes to 7 o'clock.
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2: 11 minutes to 7 o'clock and this EWN Traffic. 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Charlene, all Western Cape schools closed today. Are we seeing an effect of that on our roads this morning?
9: Definitely seeing the effect of that. The N1, that is all clear. Leicester, there's just some delay once you get to Kubik Interchange, but there's flooding there in the right lane. That's causing that delay. And on the N2, usually backed up between Spine Road, Muway, and then from about Airport Approach Road, but that's all clear up until you reach Jake's Havel Drive, and then you can expect some slow-moving traffic all the way through to the M5. The M5's clear. The M3, it is slowing down, but received a WhatsApp from Nick saying that that those traffic lights faulty at Paradise Road. That's causing that delay, and at Rhodes Drive. And a WhatsApp from Garen saying traffic lights flashing red at the intersection of the R27 and Boundary Road in Milnerton, and then at Neptune Street as well in Pardon Island. And Cherie saying all traffic lights out at the huge intersection of corner of Deloray and Francis Van Zyl Road in Parow. This weather has also had an impact on the trains. There's signal equipment failure at Salt River, and the Southern Cape Flats and the Northern Lines, they've all been temporarily suspended. So please use alternative routes if the train was your main source of getting to work. More Eyewitness News traffic in 15 minutes.
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2: It's 9 minutes to 7 o'clock, and good morning, Mateo Quaripe.
21: Good morning, Alistair. I just wanted to know what kind of shopper you are this morning. Do you shop for value, or would you rather save time at one store and get all your groceries there?
2: It depends on the date, because from the 1st of the month to the 10th, it's all about saving time. But then from the 11th to the 25th, then it's all about saving money.
21: No, I think that's a good strategy. I don't have a choice in the matter. I have to hop skip every other store that has a better price, Lester. So at least you have a choice in the matter. Budget retailer Boxer says South African consumers are being forced to do their homework before leaving their homes to buy groceries. The retailer says margins are tight in South Africa, with retailers competing to provide the best price. Now, reporting its results yesterday, the retailer says it's delivered strong results for the 2025 financial year as more South Africans turn to the retailer for affordable groceries. The store group says it grew its trading profit by 14% to 2.6 billion rand, while sales climbed by 46.7 billion rand, so made a lot of cash over that year. Boxer expanded its footprint by opening 51 new stores over the past year, bringing the total to 576 nationwide. Now, by opening those stores, it's created 3,400 jobs. The retailer says it kept prices as low as possible during the year, with many products becoming cheaper even as a food inflation remained elevated in South Africa. Its internal inflation was at 1.2% during the past year, which is one of the lowest. Looking ahead, the retailer though says rising fuel prices could increase pressure on food costs, transport and consumer spending in the year ahead. A CEO, Marek Masoyada, told Stephen Crotus on the Money Show last night that the higher fuel prices are starting to hurt the bottom line. Now, Boxer, which is more valued now than Pick and Pay and Spar, is planning a 1 billion rand expansion, targeting 60 new stores in the financial year 2027. The company's shares were up 7% on the JSE yesterday. And now, talking about the JSE, it was a very, very good start for the market on Monday, especially after the losses we saw on Friday. The JSE rebounding yesterday by 554 points. Industrials were weaker. Banking stocks were in the red. But it was the mining shares that shone through yesterday for the local market, up 2%. Pick and Pay was up 9%. It was, of course, boosted by Boxer. Now, why is that? Is because Pick and Pay has a big stake in Boxer. And, of course, it's been the saving grace for the struggling retailer over the past few months. Vodacom up 4.5%. I'll tell you why at around 7:30. Dis-Chem was up 3.8%, with MTN Group up 2.5%. Truers was down 4% yesterday. The Foschini Group down 12% after it told the market on Friday last week that it expects losses for its reporting year. Woolies was down 3%, with Mr. Pip down as well. Mr. Price also losing out yesterday. today. Looking at the local unit, the Rand at 16 Rand 46 against the US dollar in some weakness this morning, 19 Rand 36 against the Euro and 22 Rand 36 cents against the British pound. Price of gold at $4,723 an ounce, while platinum is also down 2% at $2,101. Brent crude is still quite high in the market. US President Donald Trump saying that the truce between Iran and the US is on life support. That's brought some jitters and kept the price of oil elevated at $104 a barrel. I'll have more business for you after 7:30.
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2: 5 minutes to 7 o'clock, as you heard in our 6:30 eyewitness news bulletin. A scooter driver, one of the five fatalities so far, and we hope it remains at five, of this current Cape storm. Happened on Jan Smuts Drive. A scooter driver driving in the back of a vehicle who was trying to slow down for a puddle. The severe weather conditions continue to batter the Cape today. The schools are closed. Many companies are instructing staff to stay at home, to work from home, but the driving conditions remains treacherous. Still roads littered with debris, stormwater drains overflowing. And we as a society, we've become increasingly reliant on the convention and the convenience of having meals, groceries, essentials delivered directly to our doors, often without considering the conditions faced by those having to make those deliveries possible. Surprise Mohotu is the head of operations at the South African Motor Delivery Association. When it comes to driving in inclement weather like this Cape storm over the last a day or so, surprise, what goes through the consideration of a driver who is a contractor, which means if he doesn't work, he doesn't get paid? Do drivers make the decision themselves whether or not they are going to work in such inclement weather?
4: No, the drivers do not make those decisions, and the drivers do not have an option whether to say no, I cannot work, even though on their contract they say they are independent.

0: up decently. Tell us, or take us through some of the experiences of the drivers that you talk to. Maybe you still operate in this sphere. Just what's it like having to do deliveries in such bad weather?
1: Sora, did you get that? You're breaking.
0: Take me through the experience of a driver who has to work in this weather.
1: The experience of the drivers who have to work on this weather is that on the delivery platforms, you are given a limited time to reach to the customer so that your profile can remain positive. So it means you need to increase your speed. So when you increase your speed when it's raining, it is very dangerous to ride with the high speed, because of when it comes to brake, it does not brake properly. That is why most of the drivers, they are becoming involved in the accidents because of they cannot brake immediately.
0: So this is the issue with the platforms. There's a messenger that says it's easy, just don't go to work for your own safety. But you're saying if drivers who are purportedly independent contractors, if they don't fulfill any of the deliveries, if they don't fulfill pitching up and making them available to work on a particular day, they then get downgraded on that digital system that ranks drivers. So the ones who are most likely there, who are doing the quicker deliveries, they get boosted up. Those who don't, they go down the rung. This is how the system works.
1: Yes. The systems before, they were not issuing out notice to the drivers. The drivers were expected to perform their duties. Like last week, we were marching to CMC in Gauteng, where it's located in Benoni, where we were talking about this thing that when there's a severe weather like this, please inform your drivers not to come, because of the high level of death on our drivers, it has increased. And if you check the background or the reason why most of drivers, they became involved in the accident, is because of platforms like Checkers. Obviously, when there's a bad weather conditions, others are becoming men. Well, yes, drivers, they make money, but you cannot make money if you're working in a dangerous air condition.
0: Surprise,
1: Mahutu. So they are starting issuing out such notice.
0: Surprise, Mahutu. He's with the South African Moto Delivery Association. Coming up after Eyewitness News, going to be speaking to the Western Cape Education Department on that decision to close schools today. Another day of storms here in the Cape.
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4: Cape Storms claims 3 lives in the province, and political parties react to the president's defiance. Good morning, I'm Natalie Malchas. President Cyril Ramaphosa says he's aware of calls for him to resign, but he's not going anywhere. In a televised speech last night, Ramaphosa announced that he will be challenging an independent panel report which found that he may have violated the constitution in relation to the storage of foreign currency at his farm in Limpopo. He says the report contains grave errors of law, hearsay, and makes unfounded conclusions not based on facts. On Friday, the Constitutional Court directed Parliament refer the report to an impeachment committee. Thabiso Gorba has more.
5: In March 2023, the Constitutional Court denied President Cyril Ramaphosa direct access to review and set aside the independent Section 89 panel reports. A few months later, presidency spokesperson Vincent Magwenya announced Ramaphosa would be dropping the legal challenge.
6: The panel report and all issues associated with it have become moot, and they are of no practical and legal consequence, because on the 13th of December 2022, the National Assembly decided to reject the motion to refer the panel report to an impeachment committee.
5: 3 years later, and things have changed, with the Constitutional Court setting aside the National Assembly vote not to adopt the reports. During his address,

0: last night, Ramaphosa says the Apex Court's ruling has led to him reviving his legal challenge.
1: The Constitutional Court judgment last week means that the report of the independent panel now has legal consequence, as it now stands to be placed before the impeachment committee. As the court ruled, the independent panel's recommendation to proceed with an impeachment inquiry must be implemented unless and until the report is set aside on review.
0: Ramaphosa maintains he did nothing wrong. Thabiso Koba, Eyewitness News.
2: Meanwhile, while the ANC will continue crisis talks today to help President Cyril Ramaphosa save face amid an impending impeachment inquiry, the DA's new parliamentary leader, George Mikalakis, says there is no ambiguity as to where his party stands on the matter. ANC members are said to have already tried to lobby DA leader Jordan Hill Lewis over the weekend to protect Ramaphosa, but Mikalakis says the parliamentary caucus won't be moved from its position on accountability.
3: It's no question where we would stand if there's a finding of guilt against the president. If the ANC shared those values that the Constitution needs to be upheld, they would respect that position and they would seriously considering taking a similar position.
2: At the same time, EFF leader Julius Malema says his party will challenge an attempt by President Cyril Ramaphosa to take a Section 89 independent impeachment panel report on judicial review. Malema says Ramaphosa's latest move is opportunistic and dishonest. Lindsay Dentlinger reports.
4: After a court victory on Friday, the EFF is now gearing up for another legal challenge. The party says by reviving a legal challenge against the Section 89 report, President Cyril Ramaphosa is acting on political convenience rather than constitutional principle. Preempting Ramaphosa's move yesterday, EFF leader Julius Malema told the youth gathering that the EFF would not relent.
5: We're going to apply for case management, but this one must be speeded up. It is a matter of national importance.
4: Malema says it's his party's view that a review application does not stop Parliament from proceeding with an impeachment inquiry. However, public law professor Richard Cullen says it would be nonsensical for Parliament to continue to the second phase while a review is underway. The EFF says Speaker Toka Tadiza should continue with the work of establishing the impeachment committee and to set out clear timelines on when it will start its work. Malema says he also expects the Speaker to oppose the President's review application. Lindsay Dentlinger, Eyewitness News, Parliament.
2: On to the other big story now. The storms sweeping through the Western Cape have already claimed the lives of three people in the province, and thousands of residents have been left drenched in waterlogged homes, cut off due to flooded streets, or sitting without power. Carlo Peterson has more.
6: The City of Cape Town's Disaster Risk Management Centre says damage assessments show 1,655 dwellings have been damaged, affecting more than 5,600 people. The worst affected area is Khayelitsha, where around 1,000 structures were damaged, leaving about 4,000 people affected. Other hard-hit areas include Overcombe Heights, Vygieskraal, Philippi and Pelican Park. Disaster Risk Management spokesperson Charlotte Powell.
7: The Disaster Risk Management Centre is in the interim liaising with other relevant city services to see what relief can be provided to residents.
6: Meanwhile, the city's emergency call centre received more than 950 calls yesterday, mostly related to fallen trees, flooding, crashes and power outages. MACO member for Safety and Security, JP Smith.
8: Safety and Security has activated the Disaster Operations Centre. Our officers are doing duty at intersections, assisting where roads have been closed due to flooding or fallen trees.
6: The city says the impact of the storms have been extensive and teams are working as quickly as possible to attend to them. Carlo Peterson, Eyewitness News.
2: Meanwhile, government has classified a national state of disaster in several provinces following the severe weather. Flooding, strong winds and snow has caused widespread damage and disruptions in several provinces, including the Eastern, Northern and Western Cape. Meanwhile, Gift of the Givers says about 600 people have been evacuated in Worcester, Rawsonville and surrounds due to the inclement weather. Around 400 Breda Valley residents have been moved to safety overnight. 200 people from the Spooky Town informal settlement have taken shelter in a community hall after the nearby Smallbaard River broke its banks. And residents in Zwelintemba in Worcester are also being moved to community halls due to the threat of the Hex River overflowing. Here's the group's Ali Sable.
9: Gift of the Givers team will activate a full humanitarian response team to the Breede Valley district to assist all those currently being evacuated. Gifted the Givers teams remains on high alert and continues to work closely with local disaster management teams and community leaders to ensure that vulnerable residents receive urgent assistance during this unfolding crisis.
2: A look now at the markets. Gold is trading at $4,725.78 an ounce. The rand 16.47 to the dollar, 22.38 to the pound, 19.37 to the euro. And Brent crude is trading at $103.16 a barrel.
10: In Bavel, there's an accident on Robert Sobukwe and Tinimeya, and the earlier accident on Spine Road on the link to the N2 outgoing has been cleared.
11: And in sport, relegation-threatened Tottenham are unhappy with a VAR decision in their draw with Leeds. The Stormers eye improvements ahead of their last regular season game in the URC this weekend. And world number one Jannik Sinner extends his unbeaten run in Masters events to 30 matches at the Italian Open.
2: There's an 80% chance of heavy rain forecast for the city today. A low of 14 and a high of 17 degrees. The top story this hour. President Cyril Ramaphosa says he's aware of some calls for him to resign, but insists he's not going anywhere.
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15: It's 9 minutes past 7 o'clock. Good morning, Cape Town. Coming up in this hour, I'm going to be speaking to the Western Cape Education Department on that decision to close all schools for the day. And then after that, I speak to Colin Diner. He's the head of disaster management here in the Western Cape. How is the Cape coping in the face of what is now a deadly storm? And then also, I'll speak to the service dining room about keeping the cold and hunger at bay for the city's most vulnerable. There's also the Worldview Live from London with Adam Gilchrist. You can also be our eyes and ears, and we love you to be our reporters on what you see, what you are experiencing. 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
15: 10 minutes past 7 o'clock. I am, after the show, rushing back home because I have two learners who have a day off school. My wife still needs to get to work, so I'm rushing home immediately after this show because there's no school today. The Western Cape Education Department announcing yesterday all public, ordinary and special schools across the province closed today, Tuesday, and this is because of that severe weather, the flooding risks, and also a secondary cold front that's expected to hit the province today. Bronner Hammonds, Director for Communications at the WCED. Good morning, Bronner. This request to close schools coming directly from schools and principals themselves. Of course, there was consultation with Disaster Risk Management and the South African Weather Service to close schools.
16: Yes, a meeting was had yesterday morning, and after that meeting, it was quite clear that, in terms of the advice given by disaster management and SOARS, that we should actually close all schools because of just this heavy rainfall and the winds and, some of the incidents we saw yesterday that were quite alarming.
15: My four-year-old son's preschool, the ECD Center, also sending off that circular of the Western Cape Education Department. It's not just primary high schools, it's also ECDs, preschools, play schools as well.
16: Well, we give advice to our ECDs. They are independent institutions, so we do give advice to say that they should follow suit. It's just our advice, given that we are, part of the JOC in terms of those meetings and getting that advice from them, and they are the experts in this regard. So we do inform them, and we also inform the independent schools, you know, just of our decision, and then they can decide what action to take thereafter.
15: A couple of videos I'm seeing since yesterday of flooded playgrounds, flooded quad areas. There have been assessments done. What can you tell us to the damage that it's been done to our schools? I've seen roofs being ripped off. I don't know if those are simply just normal buildings. I don't know if they were church buildings. I don't know if they were school buildings. What can you tell us right now of how schools have been affected when it comes to the infrastructure?
16: Yeah, we've had a few schools report quite significant damage. I don't know if you saw the Beaumont Primary School. That's probably our worst that we've received thus far, but we still believe we're going to get more reports coming in. I think with the rain, the continued rain and the increased saturation levels is going to, you know, may have further damage today. But Bowman Primary School definitely was, they experienced significant damage. Thankfully, those learners were in the school hall at that time when those gusts of wind came through. And then Paul Valley, another school, Masifunde, they had a wall that collapsed. So we're getting small reports like that as well. But I think we're going to have quite significant damage when our principals return to school tomorrow.
15: Well, could there be a decision made maybe later today that some schools would probably have to remain closed to assess some of that damage first?
16: Yes, yeah, there will be teams going out today assessing schools, and then we will obviously get more reports in tomorrow. But I think we know where, especially also in the Eden Karoo, which experienced last week's storm and the continued rain experienced there, we know that some schools will remain closed, and we'll have to have catch-up programs for those learners. And then we'll see what happens in the City Bowl and the Cape Winelands in terms of those schools as well.
15: Bron Ammon, she speaks for the Western Cape Education Department. But nearly 6,000 people in informal settlements have been left vulnerable by the storm that's battering the city. Nearly 2,000 homes being flooded or destroyed in parts of Philippi, Khayelitsha, Fahiskraal, Rimfasmark, Overcome Heights. But it's not just informal settlements. We've seen homes whose roofs have been blown off. We already have some reports that the death toll already at 5. Colin Diner is the Chief Director for Disaster Risk Management. Good morning, Colin. Really appreciate your time. Thankfully, the wind has abated. We don't have as fierce wind as yesterday. But what has been some of the impact from the rain overnight? It's not first light just yet. I'm sure you're going to be making assessments come first light this morning.
17: Good morning, Lester, and your listeners. Yes, unfortunately, the wind is not gone totally. There is still a level 6 wind warning for the day. So we do expect some more wind today, which is one of the main reasons that we recommended to education to close the schools for today, because that was really our big problem. So overnight, we had to close the N1. So late last night, we had to send through an emergency communication to the public. The N1 just outside Worcester was closed. We did identify other routes which would basically take you to the N7 through Van Rensdorp. That is still closed. We are going to do whatever we can from first light to try and get that that road open. Initially, it was only closed for heavy vehicles, but then we closed it entirely. It's really difficult because we still have a lot of rain in that area. The mudslides that have happened at the Toys Drift Pass has made it very difficult. And then our biggest incident last night was in Wolseley, where more than 60 people were evacuated, taken to the police station there. Just want to say thanks to SAPS, Water Wing and EMS for rescuing those people. And now we've got the humanitarian cluster that are working on protecting those people and making sure that we can respond to their needs. So we are expecting a very busy day. As you said, when the sun, you know, when it gets light, we can pick up what the other major impacts were.
15: Colin, is there any general warning around unnecessary movement? Of course, some people don't have the ability to work from home. Some people still have to go to their jobs. Very thankfully, the WCED has closed schools in the province. But is there any general warning about moving around?
17: It's more an advisory to not move around. The fact that the schools close give us a couple of advantages. It's not only that the children are safe, you know, in that that they're not at their classes. But look at things like bus routes. We look at things like pickup points. And then we run specific models that would then show us where the flooding would happen. And that's how we come to the decision. Of course, what it also does is it opens the roads for our emergency services and our services to run. So that already is a big benefit. But it's more really a request and an advisory to the public to not travel. If there are areas where roads are closed, and that's on the Western Cape Province's websites, then obviously those roads are totally out of bounds for the period that is indicated. Mm.
15: Colin Diner is the Western Cape Chief Director for Disaster Management. What do you see on our roads where you are? 021-446-0567. Have you or someone you know been affected by the gusting winds, gale force winds yesterday, blowing off roofs of buildings and churches and schools of houses? 021-446-0567. 18 minutes past 7 o'clock. Here's your eyewitness traffic.
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10: Thanks, Lester. In Kells River, there's an accident that's on Nooyensfontein Road and Stellenbosch Arterial. So you can expect delays approaching that intersection. Receive this voice note from Maxine Besaid. Note.
18: Coaches are advised that the N1 Huguenot Tunnel has been closed, while the Teutskloof Lodge Road is also closed in both directions following a mudslide. Road users travelling on the N1 are urged to make use of the alternative route via the R43 and Nieuwekloof Pass between Gouda and Kilbach. Please expect delays and allow for additional travel time. We appeal to motorists to drive with extreme caution in these wet and hazardous conditions. Reduce speed, increase following distances, keep headlights on, and never attempt to cross flooded roadways. Our traffic officers and emergency services remain on high alert, and we ask the public to cooperate with all road closure signage and instructions from officials on the ground.
10: So please be safe if you are using those alternative routes. Other closures, Chapman's Peak Drive is still closed, French Hook Pass and Michels Pass. And a number of traffic lights are faulty this morning along Baden-Powell Drive at Annandale, Flyerberg and Old Fora Road intersections. Also in Milnerton at Marine Drive and Boundary Road, that's causing the delay if you're heading towards town, and in Pardon Island at Neptune and Marine Drive. In Ocean View at Komaki and Milky Way, and a number of traffic lights faulty in Bellville, ones at Peter Barlow and Castlesfley, at Charles Milan and Voortrekker, and Robert Sabukwe and Caledon Street. More eyewitness news traffic in 15 minutes.
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15: Well, Sue says the wind is gusting very strongly in our little river valley within the Constantia Valley. Yesterday at 6 a.m., the crown of a yellowwood blew onto our new roof. As there are two more yellowwoods next to them, my breath is held until action with due process for protected trees can be taken. Remember 2 weeks, Mario, I told you of we had that storm 2 weeks ago, and the neighbor's tree had knocked part of our wall, and I had then went over to the Beerman and I said, look, I think it's probably time you're going to have to cut down that tree. And then on Friday they did. So very, very lucky just before the storm that tree was cut down. But now we've had this giant tree that obscured the view of the back neighbors, and they live in a double story and big glass window. And I appreciate it's novel. We've never seen our backyard before. And so Sunday morning, I was standing at the window, which would have been obscured by the tree, and I was getting dressed. While I was half dressed, I started dressing in the bathroom. And then I stood at this window as I'm about to put on a T-shirt or something. And then I see a silhouette of someone looking in my direction. And you know how I know they were looking through our window? Because they would not have had this view before, because the tree was there. And then I waved. And then the person visibly got a shock, and then she moved on. I assume it was a she. It looked like the figure of a she. Look, I have no qualms. In my home, in my pool area, There have been times I've gotten from work. I'm not going to go inside and get myself a swimming trunk. I am going to jump in like that. And to me, if you want to look, you can look. I'm not telling you. It's a bit like that story of Graaf's pool in Sea Point. You know, Graaf's pool was that pool in Sea Point where men used to congregate. And the aunties in Sea Point, they would scold because what's happening behind that wall. And when you ask them, no, how do you know? No, but if I stand on my table and I look over, I can see behind that wall. So yeah, my neighbors, thanks to the tree that is now being felled, my neighbor's tree now gets a glimpse of me if they so want.
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15: Jeff in Paul, good morning.
23: Good morning, Lester. I just want to add to your story about if it's my backyard, I do what I do. So it was a couple of years ago, and I do exactly what you do, and I water the garden early on a Sunday morning. But unbeknownst to me, the front yard, you can actually look right down and you can see the backyard. So I was standing there watching the garden in the neck, and a lady walked past and she looked. And then she came back and she said,
0: you've just made my Sunday. Thank you. You walked on.
15: Jeff, really appreciate the call. Yeah, we now no longer have any massive foliage because the neighbors chopped down their tree. I was getting dressed in front of the window, and the back neighbors who have a double story can look down, never caught a peek before of what happens in my room. And there I was, near Starkus, and I saw someone looking. I waved at them, and they quickly shifted back behind the curtain, 27 minutes past 7 o'clock. We are, of course, been focusing on the weather, the rain, but also the misery that that comes along with that. The service dining room has been the difference, and it's been the difference between starving and surviving for thousands of vulnerable people in the city, and they're particularly vulnerable as we're facing these very cold, very wet temperatures. Janie Ball, ops manager at the service dining room. I saw a post of yours, Janie, that says just over this weekend, since the start of the weekend till Saturday, Sunday, you had a near 100% increase in the number of people trying to find a square meal at the service dining room.
1: Yes, Lester, we did have a big influx. Actually, that was towards the end of last week. So our steady numbers are approximately 250 people that we provide a lunchtime meal to. And that number increased to 415 on a recent Friday.
15: And for R2, that's what it costs. For R2, you get a basic but nutritious meal. Just explain what it means for the most vulnerable amongst us, that for R2, you get some form of sustenance. Maybe you can stave away some sort of lethargy, and particularly stave away some cold. Drainier.
1: Yes, indeed. In fact, something that we focus on particularly strongly is providing a hot.
15: Janie, I think we are having a delay problem with the internet connection. I don't think it's prudent that we'll finish this conversation before Eyewitness News. So you know what? I am going to maybe postpone this conversation maybe till tomorrow morning, Bruce and Grant. We seem to have a problem with your Zoom connection there. But let's use this time to go to Eyewitness News. It was just gone after 7:30. And this EWN News Bulletin, it's brought to you by OUTsurance in partnership with Cape Talk. Natalie Malchus, good morning.
2: Good morning, Lester. The storm that's sweeping parts of the Western Cape, according to the Cape of Good Hope SPCA, is not just a humanitarian crisis, but also an animal welfare emergency. The group says many animals are being abandoned and left to fend for themselves in the cold. The SPCA spokesperson, Belinda Abraham, has urged pet owners to house their animals properly indoors. She adds the animal hospital is also filling up with many pets arriving wet and shivering.
3: What we're seeing on the ground is devastating. There are dogs chained outside in the freezing cold. There are animals trying to shelter under rubble and debris. We have found injured animals wandering through the streets in search of somewhere to hide, to just try and survive. Some of them are hypothermic.
2: Three men have been killed in a knife attack in Green Park informal settlement in Mfuleni. Police were called to the scene yesterday morning where the victims' bodies were found outside an informal structure. Here's the police's Andre Trout. We apologize for that bite there. A senior Hawks officer has bemoaned the police storage units after more than 136 kilograms of confiscated cocaine went missing from an evidence vault. Yesterday, Gauteng coordinator for narcotics cases at the Hawks, Colonel Francois Steyn, testified at the Madlanga Commission about a drug bust that took place on the 9th of July 2021 in the south of Johannesburg. On that day, police intercepted a vehicle carrying 751 kilograms of cocaine with an estimated street value of 300 million rand. And moving to international news now, at least 14 people are missing after a boat carrying 37 undocumented migrants, believed to be from Indonesia, sank off an island on Malaysia's west coast. The Malaysian Maritime Enforcement Agency says 23 people have been rescued. In one of the deadliest recent incidents, 36 migrants died in November 2025 after their boat capsized near the Thai Malaysian coast. It's another cold and wet day forecast for the city with an 80% chance of heavy rain, a low of 14 and a high of 17 degrees. The top story this hour, the Cape of Good Hope SPCA says the storm sweeping parts of the Western Cape is not only a humanitarian crisis but also an animal welfare emergency.
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10: Thanks, SN Kales River officials busy with the earlier accident on Nooyensfontein and Stellenbosch arterial. You can expect delays. Campground near Calvin Grove completely flooded. That is a message from Paul, so please be careful in the area. The N2 Outgangs flooded in the right lane at Bunga Avenue and after Robert Sobukwe and Borchards Quarry from the N2. That is still closed also due to flooding. If you're on the M3 incoming, the left lane after Woolsack Drive, there's flooding also slowing down traffic, and those traffic lights are faulty at Paradise and along Baden Powell Drive. Traffic lights faulty at Annandale, Flowerberg and the Old Fora intersections. In Milnerton at Marine Drive and Boundary and Neptune and Marine Drive in Podden Island. If you're in Kenilworth at Wetton and Igham Road and in Rondebosch at Main and Rosendale Road. More Eyewitness News traffic in 15 minutes.
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7: Listening to your explanation of you and your neighbor watching you, it sounds like a scene from a movie. Ah, near man, the Arama Pro, she was just admiring the view, eh? Well, I don't know how you feel. Maybe she was admiring, liking what she was seeing, eh? Have a nice day. You made me laugh at least in this gloomy weather, eh? Have a nice day, Lester.
15: Thanks, Lucky. You know what, Lucky? So I was in my Brooks. And I put my Brooks on in the bathroom, in the shower, and I walk. And now to put on pants, and I see this figure behind the curtain. And I wonder, is this person looking at me? And then I wave. I wave like a Forrest Gump wave, Mario, exuberant. I think very quickly went back behind the curtain. Oh, she liked the show. She liked the show. She should pay me next time. Ray in Mossel Bay, you've been sending us a video of the wind in Mossel Bay over the last while.
8: That's right. Good morning and good morning to all your listeners. Yeah, it's it was taken yesterday morning. It was really heavy here, very very heavy. I've been here nearly 20 years and nothing like this. And I had to cross the road. They went to the doctor's rooms, and I was nearly blown off my feet twice. Once going crossing the road, and the other time coming back 10 minutes later. It was really bad.
15: And this is wind clocking 120 kilometers per hour.
8: Exactly. Yeah. Exactly. Massive.
15: Gosh. Okay.
8: It's just about got a speed ticket. It's just gone over the 120, I think.
15: And what are conditions like this morning?
8: No, they're actually quite calm. It's calm again. it actually calmed yesterday afternoon, and we just had lovely soft rain during the evening, and it's still raining.
15: Really appreciate the call, and very, really appreciate the video. Ray there in Mossel Bay, 23 minutes to 8 o'clock time now for Eyewitness Sport.
5: EWN Sport.
15: Can Mwande do a double with his two teams, Orlando Pirates and Arsenal? Both Mamelodi Sundowns and Man City plays must-win games in this week. Sundowns, their last league game. How lucky do you feel?
6: I don't know at all. I've learned in my life, supporting the teams that I do, to leave a lot of room for heartbreak. So optimistic, but yeah, still very, very cautious. I'll only celebrate at the weekend.
15: I'll prepare your singing voice for us. What's in the sport?
6: Well, Leicester, Tottenham remain without a win at home in the Premier League this year after they were held to a 1-1 draw by Leeds United. Matthias Tull gave Spurs the lead in the 50th minute with a well-placed strike from outside of the box, but then he undid his spectacular work when he gave away a penalty 18 minutes later, which Dominic Calvert-Lewin converted. Well, Spurs had a penalty shot of their own denied in added time by VAR and had to settle for the result, which takes them 2 points clear of West Ham in the relegation zone with two matches left in the season. And De Zerbi says he doesn't blame Tull for conceding the spot kick.
9: Because he's a young player, he's a big talent. He scored a great goal and he made a mistake for the experience, because he has not the right experience. He has not played too many games in his career, and we have to accept. But I'm proud. I'm happy for the mentality we showed. We didn't play a great game.
6: The All Blacks have confirmed fly half Richie Mwanga won't be available for the start of their greatest rivalry tour to South Africa in August. Newly appointed coach Dave Rennie was eager to select Mwanga to play the Springboks, but he remains ineligible after spending the last 2 years playing in Japan. New Zealand's selection policy says Mwanga will have to play in the domestic competition before he can become available again. Here's Dave Rennie.
11: Protocols mean that because Richie hasn't committed for a couple of years, he's not available to come to Africa, and he'll play NPC. We wouldn't use them in July, but the thinking would be Richie would be in the group, include him in the squad to Africa and probably play him against the Storm his first game, and let him earn the right to fight for a test spot. Well, we're still hoping to get him in. You know, maybe if there are injuries, there's an option to bring him in.
6: Third seed Coco Gauff is through to the Italian Open quarterfinals after beating Iva Jovic in three sets. Gauff had to come from a set down and save a match point to advance, and her next opponent will be Mira Andreeva, while Iga Swiatek, Jessica Pegula and Elena Rybakina are also through as well. World number one Jannik Sinner stretched his unbeaten run in Masters events to 30 matches. He recorded a classy 6-2 and 6-love victory over Alexei Poprin to move into the fourth round. Mawande Mateza, Eyewitness News Sport.
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15: Jill says, I don't believe it. I have just found a people's post in my letterbox. In this weather, the teams are dropped off by a driver in a bucky who waits in the bucky until they are done. Young and old people from areas like Elsie's River, desperate for the pittance they are paid. There's way too much exploitation in Cape Town. Ahmad says, morning, Lester. Last night's address by the president was a waste of my precious time. You even watched, Ahmad. Wow. You have more patience than me. Ramaphosa could have done an email, use his spokesperson, but no hell. It was boring. Muhammad says, just on a traffic warning, please note incoming into under the bridge, tree branches in the road at the Mowbray turnoff. There are also no lights under the bridge by the bend, so you won't see these branches. 021-446-0567. And John says, now you can't pee in your backyard, Lester. It's one of the joys of life. I don't know. Is that something that you need to do? I've lived in this house for 5-6 years. Is that how I make it my own? I haven't done the what's it called? A Ferdy in the Bush of Big Brother 1. You know that reference, Mario? Yeah, I haven't done one. I haven't done one. Maybe I should to make this, to make it mine. In fact, I should contact the estate agent and ask, look, is this house really mine? John says I haven't had a wee yet in my garden. 021-446-0567. 18 minutes to 8 o'clock. 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
15: Have you had a number one around your property?
17: This is really weird because about 20 minutes ago, I was absolutely considering that I should. I never have up until now. Because we've got a fox who has had cubs in a den under our shed. She's burrowed away and the cubs have been born, six of them. So a fox and her six cubs are living out there, and they're very cute. They're doing a bit of damage to our garden in the process, but it's fine. But we kind of want them to move on. So the question is, if I go and pee outside near their den, near the shed, will that move them on? I was thinking of this just 20 minutes ago. How weird is that?
15: Now, the story is that with the Cape storm approaching, my neighbor cut down a really, really big tree. And then for the first time, the backyard neighbor can now peer into my property if they stand at the big windows on the first floor. And on Saturday or Sunday morning, I was getting dressed, and I can appreciate that. That's completely novel. Oh, that's what the neighbor's yard looks like. And I caught a lady. What is it? Peeping Tom. What would be the feminine of a Peeping Tom? She was Peeping Tom.
17: Thomasina.
15: Yeah, Thomasina. And then I waved at her. she hurriedly hid behind.
17: Well, you did well. Yeah. I mean, yes. Who wouldn't want an eyeful of a naked Lester when the trees go? But why would that lead you to peeing in the garden? Is that the next step?
15: Because John says, well, now that the neighbors can see into your backyard, now you can't pee in your backyard.
17: Oh, I see. Now you can't. But it says too late for you. Ah.
15: Too late.
17: Unless you get foxes and then different story. Yes.
15: Okay, let's start with this story today. Canada's big defense push as a result of Russian and American posturing.
17: It's been extraordinary. They're going big on defense. Absolutely. Recruiting like crazy. Recruitment to the Canadian military is at the highest number ever. There's a youth unemployment rate in Canada of 14%. And I know there are youth unemployment rates as well in your area as in mine, but 14% is pretty high. So that might be partly it. A number of global conflicts, partly it. Of course, Russia is at Canada's back door and the US is at its front door. Donald Trump's talk of making them the 51st state has seen an enormous boost in nationalist fervor. So far, not some right-wing extremism, just a yay Canada sort of stuff. For years, decades, Canada was seen as a bit of a soft touch on defense funding. They weren't up to speed with the rest of NATO, etc. Only 2 years ago, a Canadian defense minister in Ottawa warned their armed forces were in a death spiral. So here now we are with a country that is spending over and above the NATO target of 2% of GDP, $46 billion, as in American dollars, which is roughly, by the way, about 13 times what South Africa spends on its armed forces. So they're taking it seriously. I have to say, of all the countries in the world, think of China, Russia, United States, some European nations, certainly the Middle East, some African nations. If there's one country you don't mind spending a lot on defense, it's probably Canada. You always have that feeling that they're quite a nice, benign people. They're not going to invade you or me. So that's fine. If they are actually stumping up the readies to put a few other big nations off, I think a lot of people will go, yay, good for you, Canada.
15: And then Nazi loot in the Netherlands, stolen from a Jewish art collector in the 1940s.
17: Yeah, so 86 years since it was originally stolen from a Jewish art collector. This painting called Portrait of a Young Girl. It always seemed to be called very boring things like that, didn't they? And it's by the artist Toon Kelder. It's a painting. It's a bit odd in some ways. She's got a very long forehead and she's sort of got very large eyes staring out at the painter. And it's thought to be worth multiple tens of thousands of euros. It's not necessarily priceless, but it's a treasure. And the point is it was stolen by the Nazis. Jacques Goudsticker died fleeing the Nazi invasion of the Netherlands, and it ended up in the family of Hendrik Seyfarth, who was a collaborator with the Nazis in the Netherlands and has remained there for over 8 decades. And this is the interesting bit, is apparently an elderly relative said to one of the younger members of the Seyfarth family, "Shh, don't tell anyone. We can't sell this at auction. It's worth a lot of money." The younger member thought, "I'll find out." Julie did some investigation and found, yes, it was a stolen artwork, and has shopped his family and said, "We can't hang on to this." Expressed his guilt about the whole thing, and the painting is now going to be handed back to the descendants of Jacques Goudsticker. So the right thing will finally be done 86 years later. Isn't it amazing that it takes all that time somehow to get to the right conclusion?
15: And judging by your head, you don't have many run-ins with a barber. But one seriously bad hair day, a woman duly stabbed in a hair salon.
17: Look, we've all had bad hair days, some of us not so recently, it's true. But yes, this woman took to extremes in a hair salon in Sao Paulo in Brazil. CCTV footage shows us. Les Gabriela Barbosa da Cunha, what a great name. She is standing beside a hairstylist who has the perfect name for a hairstylist, Eduardo Ferrari. He's working on another client's hair. She appears to be mouthing away, appears to have a grievance. Suddenly, she reaches into her bag and pulls out what looks like a kitchen knife and drives it into Eduardo's back. He jumps forward in pain. Other members of staff rush in, and she's sort of quickly disarmed and calmed down. But staff say she'd actually been happy with her highlighting and texturizing treatment that she'd had when she left. And this was a few days later. She'd even praised her haircut on social media. A few days later, she'd obviously had a change of mind. She returned with the knife in her bag. Do the means justify the split ends? Could bad or good hair make you do that? How far would you go if your hairstylist mucked up your barnet?
15: I do go to a barber, and then I have people staring at me. Is he going to chop off his dreads? Like, no, I go for a general beard trim. But I do have a
17: what if?
15: Here's the question. You have two barbers, one with an absolutely awful haircut, another barber with an absolute pristine coif. Which one do you see?
17: Well, I'm thinking of the one the barber, him or herself. Yeah, I think I'd probably go for the one with the pristine hair, thinking that
15: You go for the one with a very bad haircut, because the very bad haircut cut the hair of the one with the very good hair. And the one with the bad hair, with the good hair, cut the one that gave the guy a bad haircut. So
17: that actually makes sense, yeah.
15: That's what told. Adam Gilchrist, a pleasure as always. I'll chat to you again tomorrow live from London with The Worldview.
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10: Thanks, Lisa. And Curls River officials still busy with the early accident on Nooyensfontein Road and Stellenbosch arterial, still causing delays approaching that intersection. Received a WhatsApp from Paul earlier saying that Campground Road near Calvin Grove, that's completely flooded all the lanes. And WhatsApp from Mohammed that the N2 under the bridge, tree branches in the roadway at the Mowbray turn off, also no lights under that bridge. So you see that at the last minute, so please slow down in that area. If you are traveling by train, just a reminder that there's signal equipment failure at Salt River, and it is affecting the southern Cape Flats and northern lines that have been temporarily suspended. Traffic lines faulty in Bellville at Peter Barlow and Castles Flay, at Charlemalan and Voortrekker and Robert Sobukwe and Caledon Street, and in Mully Point at Fritz Sonnenberg and Beach Road and McGuinness and Franz Conradi in Paro. More Eyewitness News traffic in 15 minutes.
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15: Some good news for Vodacom, Mateo. Their earnings rise as the rest of the African market boosts the income.
19: Yeah, good morning again, Lester. Vodacom says financial services revenue rose almost 20% to 16.8 billion rand. Earnings in that particular segment, financial services, highlighting just how mobile money, insurance, lending and digital payments are becoming so, so important for telecoms in 2026. The giant delivered strong results driven by a growth in mobile data and financial services across Africa. The company says strong performances in Egypt, Tanzania, the DRC and Safaricom helped boost growth, while South Africa remained resilient despite economic pressure in our market. Now, the group's revenue are rising 10% to 168 billion rand. Vodacom adding 26 million new customers during the year, taking its total customer base to more than 237 million users. Financial services customers also grew strongly to 103 million. Headline earnings per share increased by almost 23%. That's a profit measure in South Africa, allowing the group to raise its total dividend for shareholders by 18.5%. Sticking with telecoms, the MTN says its Rwandan unit also delivering a strong results. MTN Rwanda reporting a strong rise in first quarter profits after gaining more than 800,000 new subscribers. The telecoms company said profit jumped more than 460% to 8.3 billion Rwandan francs, or 93 million rand, driven by growing demand for data, voice and mobile money services. On the markets, the JSE rebounding yesterday to start off the week, with the All Share up 554 points, pushed up by mining shares, which were up 1.9% yesterday. A good day for Pick n Pay. This is after its subsidiary Boxer was up 7%. Pick n Pay also up 9%. Dis-Chem up 3.8%. Vodacom enjoying gains of 4.5% after their results. MTN Group up 2.5%, pushed up by that news from Rwanda, while Anglo Gold was up 2.6%. On the retail side, though, things not looking as good. Boxer was happy, up 7%, but the Foschini Group, True Words, Woolies, Pepco, Mr. Price, all down yesterday in terms of the retail segment. The rand down 0.5% against the US dollar this morning, 16 rand 49 against the US dollar, 19 rand 36 against the euro, and 22 rand 36 cents against the British pound. Price of gold at $4,718 an ounce, while platinum is down 2% at $2,098. Brent crude is up 1% at $104 a barrel. That's your morning business. Stephen Crotus with more analysis later this afternoon.
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15: Natalie asks, is there any news about the power situation? We are in Heathfield in the suburbs. Haven't had power since midday yesterday. You and many people.

0: keep cell phones charged and make sure backup power devices and UPS units, inverters, they're all charged. There are many areas that have been affected. Guguletu, Langa, Hanover Park, Philippi, Observatory, Pinelands, Bumstead, Claremont Retreat, Grassy Park, Strand, Durbanville, Ravensmead, Bullcup, and several other areas. The city says its outage list is updated continuously. So if your area is not listed, it does not mean or necessarily mean officials are unaware of your problem. Also gives me a chance to talk about what the city is saying when it comes to refuse removal. Which I had just in front of me, but now I appear to have lost it. Oh, yeah, it is waste collection. City says that refuse collection services across the city will be delayed this week because of the heavy flooding, heavy rain, strong winds. Some areas are currently inaccessible to refuse trucks and cleansing vehicles due to flooding, while other teams and resources have been redirected to assist in disaster hit areas. So the city says most delays should not exceed 2 days. Residents are asked to keep putting their bins out daily until the collection takes place. So today is, what's today? Tuesday. My bin goes out tomorrow. So you will then still put out your bin, and hopefully within the next 2 days there will be some sort of response. It's coming up for 7 o'clock, 8 o'clock Eyewitness News, and I'll speak to Marlene LaRue. She is the CEO of the Artscape Theatre, and we're celebrating 55 years of the Artscape.
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3: Disaster management teams remain on high alert during the Cape storm, and political parties react to the president's defiance. Good morning, I'm Natalie Malchas. The DA says President Cyril Ramaphosa's decision to take an impeachment panel report on review must not be used to delay the work of Parliament. Ramaphosa made the announcement last night, just as Parliament is preparing to set up an impeachment committee to probe that report compiled by the jurists led by former Constitutional Court Judge Sandile Ngcobo back in 2022. Parliamentary leader George Mikolakis says it's important for Ramaphosa to appear before an impeachment committee as soon as possible to air the facts around the storage of foreign currency on his Palapala farm. Yesterday, Speaker Toko Didiza announced that she would be republishing the Section 89 panel report that found prima facie evidence of breaches by Ramaphosa and providing the president with a copy as a precursor to setting up an impeachment committee. But the president says the report contains grave flaws. Lindsay Dentlinger has more.
4: The DA's stance towards a presidential impeachment inquiry is being closely watched, as it has the power to stop the ANC this time around from protecting the president should an impeachment inquiry recommend his removal. But for now, the party's parliamentary leader, George Mikolakis, says his party is focused on the process.
5: The important thing for me is that the process is thorough, and that at the end of the entire process that no loose ends are left, so that a proper and a fair conclusion can be made.
4: But the president threw a spanner in the works last night, announcing he would be heading back to court to challenge the Section 89 report after he was denied direct access to the Constitutional Court 4 years ago. Mikolakis says it's important for the president to appear before a parliamentary committee.
5: It has very serious implications for our constitutional democracy.
4: DA leader Jordan Hill-Lewis says Parliament must take legal advice and publicly share this on how to proceed while a review is underway. Lindsay Dentlinger, Eyewitness News, Parliament.
3: Meanwhile, Action SA says Parliament remains constitutionally obliged to proceed with setting up the impeachment committee to investigate Ramaphosa. The party says this must happen unless a competent court orders otherwise. The party was reacting to the president's decision to take the Section 89 panel report on review. Action SA Chief Whip Lerato Ngubeni says they note Ramaphosa's decision.
6: And unless a competent court orders otherwise, Parliament remains

0: constitutionally obligated to proceed with the establishment of the impeachment committee. South Africans deserve full transparency and accountability regarding the millions of rand concealed at Palapala in the president's.
1: A senior Hawks officer has bemoaned police storage units after more than 136 kilograms of confiscated cocaine went missing from an evidence vault. Yesterday, Gauteng coordinator for narcotics cases at the Hawks, Colonel Francois Steyn, testified at the Madlanga Commission about a drug bust that took place on the 9th of July in 2021 in the south of Johannesburg. Tabiso Goba has that story.
2: When the drug bust took place, the country was in the midst of the July 2021 unrest, worried about the safety of the large consignment of confiscated drugs. Hawks narcotics officer Colonel Francois Steyn says he broke protocol by moving the evidence from one police storage room to another. Steyn testified the drugs were initially kept at the Booysens police station in Johannesburg before being moved to Pretoria, firstly at the SAPS training college and lastly at the forensic science lab. Steyn says last year he received a call from the lab saying 136 kilograms of cocaine was missing. Steyn says he went to inspect the lab and was shocked at what he found.
3: Lack of a better explanation, chaos. My humble opinion is that at the end of the day, one should go and look for yourselves. My explanation of that or photographs of that will not suffice to explain what's going on in those storerooms. It was kilograms and kilograms of exhibits lying on top of one another and roof height.
2: Steyn says there's already an internal investigation by the Hawks to probe what happened to the missing cocaine. Tabiso Goba, Eyewitness News.
1: An orange level 8 weather warning remains in place for heavy rain, strong winds and rough seas in the Western Cape. The cut-off low system is also expected to bring with it gale force winds today. The N1 has been closed near Worcester due to the inclement weather affecting travel to and from Cape Town. The Huguenot Tunnel has also been closed. All schools in public schools in the Western Cape have been closed for the day. Western Cape Disaster Management Head Colin Diner.
4: Of course, what it also does is it opens the roads for our emergency services and our service to run. So that already is a big benefit.
1: Eskom says recovery teams have been deployed to attend to multiple power faults across the Western Cape. The power utility has warned that repair efforts are being hampered in some areas where infrastructure remains inaccessible due to severe flooding and dangerous conditions. Eskom spokesperson Daphne McQuinna.
5: Eskom is working closely with provincial disaster management to consolidate and review the extent and severity of network and access route damages that prohibit safe construction activities. Eskom urges the public to be patient while its response teams navigate these conditions to restore power as soon as possible.
1: To the markets now, gold is trading at $4,725.78 an ounce. The rand 16.47 to the dollar, 22.38 to the pound, 19.37 to the euro. And Brent crude is trading at $103.16 a barrel.
6: In Kells River, there's an accident on Nooyensfontein Road and Stellenbosch Arterial, and traffic lights faulty along Baden-Powell Drive at Annandale, Flaberg and Old Fora Road intersections.
7: And in sport, Tottenham head coach Roberto De Zerbi is confident they'll survive relegation. Mamelodi Sundowns aim to close their Betway Premiership season on a high when they play TS Galaxy tonight. And former Roland Garros champion Stan Wawrinka and Gaëlle Fields are confirmed as wildcard entries for the French Open.
1: There's an 80% chance of heavy rain forecast for the city, a low of 14 and a high of 17 degrees. The top story this hour, the DA says President Cyril Ramaphosa's decision to take an impeachment panel report on review must not be used to delay the work of Parliament.
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11: 7 minutes past 8 o'clock. Good morning, Cape Town. Third and final hour of the show. 021-446-0567. Be our eyes and ears on the roads wherever you are. The wind has died down, but still a lot of rain falling from the heavens. It's going to be another day of cold and wet weather. Wherever you are, schools are closed. I hope you're working from home, 021-446-0567. In this hour, I'm speaking to Marlene Leroux as preparations for the 55th anniversary of the Artscape get underway. There's also the Africa Report with the Continent and Christine Mungai, and of course the Luxury Lowdown with our design correspondent Bianca Reznikov.
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12: Good morning, Lester. It's Kevin here from Brackenfell. We talk about weeing in the garden. We used to call it a wild abandon. Myself and the two boys used to go out and stand in a row and wee in the garden. And then one day we heard, guys, and we turn around, here's the wife on her horn. She says, I'm jealous. I'm trying it out. She never did it again, I must say.
11: The question is, did the wife stand or did she squat? That's the only question that I have. 9 minutes past 8 o'clock. Charlene's been inundated on issues that are affecting your transit to the office or wherever you need to be this morning. McGavin says, amazed that all the vehicles on the road with no headlights seem to be Ubers too, but way too many. Bruce Hong, our producer, is in studio. You have a little bit of a traffic bugbear.
13: I agree with him. Yesterday, driving home in the heavy rain there, noticed quite a number of drivers without the headlights. On at all, poor visibility. And this morning, coming into work at 5 in the morning on the N1 incoming, the opposite. People driving with their hazards on. There wasn't any fog or anything like that. Yes, there was rain, but people were driving in back and following way too close behind each other, driving with their flashing hazards. You're not supposed to be driving with your hazards on.
11: It's because people incorrectly believe that hazards are there to warn people of a lack of visibility, that there may be an obstruction, but you're not supposed to drive continuously with your hazard lights on.
13: Absolutely, because if there is suddenly now a tree that has blown over or a huge puddle ahead of you and you want to warn people ahead of you, now you've got nothing to warn them of other than the sudden flashing of the brake lights there ahead. Also, if you want to change lanes or if you're going to be turning, now you have no turn signals available. Do not use it. And also, there are people who are also, in addition to using their hazard lights this morning, full-on fog lights, which was causing a blinding glare in the rain. So, no fog lights necessary when there's no fog, people. Please.
11: Please, be like Bruce, an ever-courteous motorist on our roads. 021-446-0567. It's 11 minutes past 8 o'clock.
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11: 11 minutes past 8 o'clock. It's one of my favorite places in the world, the Artscape Theatre. It turns 55 on the 19th of May. It marks a major milestone for one of Cape Town's most significant cultural institutions. Well, of course, once in apartheid era, Nico Malan Theatre, now reimagined as a space of inclusion. And the theme of this year's anniversary is A Place for All. And it starts with a year-long anniversary program that's being launched. It's everything from free lunchtime concerts, masterclasses, tours, outreach work, and also very special 55 and ticketed performances, including for the Opera Carmen. Joining me now is the CEO of the Artscape Theatre, Marlene Leroux. Hope you are keeping warm and snug and out of the rain, Marlene.
14: Lester, I first want to say I feel so sorry for the one, for our people that's without a home and it's been flooded. And especially for my persons with disabilities, it's worse for them because it's also about the circulation of their blood. When it's cold, our people die very quickly when we are having a disability. So I'm sitting here as a very privileged woman in a house that is warm and that I can speak to you. I first want to say this, Lester.
11: Well, thank you very much for that, Marlene, and thanks for that always sobering and important perspective. But when you look back at 55 years of the artscape, but what stands out most for you? Is it the achievement of the performances? Is it the ability to have transformed the artscape from a previous Nico Milan theatre? Or is there still unfinished business that you still want to achieve?
14: Oh, Lester, first of all, I want to say thank you for supporting and always with your daughter and your family being there, because it's a family place. There's a place for everyone at Artscape Theatre. It has been a journey from the Nico Milan in 1971, and it was a building that's been built only for white people. And I just want to say to people, our very iconic writer, Adam Small, they must read up about him. When he was premier Kanako Haistu, in that time, I couldn't enter the building himself. And that is an iconic piece, our Kanako Haistu. So every year, I'm also doing Christmas from my Jacobs for the grade 12 students and for all the public. So to say to people that his work is so relevant and is one of our legends when it comes to theatre and coming to be the voice of the people, especially also on the Cape Flats. So these are the kind of things that we have brought in, was our education programs, because it is about culture take change. It takes time. It is also about bringing people together. That is why our main theme, it's a place for all, but it's an ongoing journey, Lester. It is not a journey that will end. It is about bringing people together, telling untold stories, also putting young people on stage as well, because young people's voices must be heard. So for us, not celebrating, but also celebrating the building, because it's still standing. And we have back-to-back productions. Just for this weekend, for instance, we had the Nasheed Young People's. They were all over. 1,500 people. We had 3,000 people for the weekend and over 1,000 participants on the stage. And they were reciting from the Quran. On the other side, again, we had young people from the National Drama Festival. So what I want to share, and at the back of Artscape, we were busy with rehearsals with Carmen, with Buzani, who's our great 12 set work for the Itsikosa learners. So we are a busy building. We are a 24-hour busy building. So when we come to the 55 celebration, it is about be part of history. We're saying at 11 o'clock we're going to unveil a wall, a memory wall from the Nico. If you've been there, come and see if your face is on there. And the ongoing where the changes have happened. And then on 12 o'clock on the steps of Artscape, we want to take an iconic picture. Be part of history. Come and dress up just like you want to be. If you want to be part of a cultural group, I know the Cancer Alliance, they already printed T-shirts in Hanover Park and Guguletu. They are mobilizing themselves because they want to be part of history. And then we're going to have a free lunch hour concert for everyone. And you know what's the best of it? We've decided we will take hands with the Western Cape Education Department that the youth jazz must play for our audience. And the reason for it, the youth is the pillars of our society. And music and art must be part of our curriculum, Lester. That is why our next stance is to work very closely with the education department and say, let every child have access to play a musical instrument.
11: It's also access. I think the most, besides the 3 R's, reading, writing, and arithmetic, another thing that a teacher can do is also to provide access and exposure to a young mind. And that's why as when I was a youngster, we'd come for the Shakespeare performances that related to your set were books in high school. I appreciated that. But what it also did was it also gave me the exposure to buildings and places that also, I believe, also have a have a sense of decorum, particularly if we're dealing with the arts and culture. And of course, the arts and culture could be loud and robust and performative and audience engaging. But I also think it's important to invite particularly younger people who don't necessarily have the access to theatre and performance spaces to say, this is an arena for you as well. Make it your own. Learn, but also get exposed.
14: Totally, and that is why on the 6th of June, we don't stop, Alistair. You know how I can go on. So the 6th of June, we're going to have a whole day on demystify this building. What it is to become a sound engineer, a lighting designer, how to build a set, how do you put a production together, how to market yourself as an artist or yourself just to find yourself. We're going to introduce young people, and we ask from the ages of 17, grade 11 and grade 12, and youth groups to come. We're going to have even stalls from film sets that's going to be part of this youth in Durban and Exco, and then we're going to show them on stage how do you put a production together. So we're giving back this entire year and continuing to give back. What I'm very exciting about, I work with a tremendous team. This is not Marlene Leroux. I just want to make it clear. This is a team effort, and the amount of knowledge that is in that particular building is phenomenal. So we want to share the knowledge, and that the singers and the dancers must know you can be your own sound engineer. You can go wherever you want to go, and you can know how to set up and to market yourself, because in the nature is that artists are entrepreneurs, but artists are also professional. And hence we have various master classes that we are investing in. So on the 23rd of May, I want to say, if you want to know more about the building, this building as we are in now is been built in 1971, but it's on 1016, just, you know, it's been built on this. It is built heavily with not just stone or say in Afrikaans, metonman, in a style that it's on. And the reason why I'm saying it, because it's been bold because of the southeaster. The southeaster is, it's heavy. As you're standing now, as I'm looking over the foreshore, the cars are blowing away. And we're still standing. So we need to look at how do we preserve this building. So I'm very much on this particular building. We keep our hand on this particular building. So we say thank you to the provincial government that is helping us. The national government is also helping us. The metro is also helping us. So what I'm saying is that we need to work with municipalities. We need to work with all government institutions to make this building work. So when communities come in, that they know it is a building that is working for you, that is clean, that there's security, and that the stages are fully health and safety compliant, and the turnaround of, so that we can get those producers from all over, but our communities come first. And our motto at Artscape is serve our people to the best of our abilities, not just overseas people. It must be the artist that is in this particular city.
11: Marlene Leroux, she's the CEO of the Artscape Theatre Company from the 19th of May. Theatre starts, turns 55, and it's a year's worth of performance and inclusion and behind the scenes. And go on the 19th and at midday, stand on the steps of the Artscape Theatre, be part of history, have your picture taken. It will be then treasured in the story of the Artscape Theatre. 22 minutes past 8 o'clock in this eyewitness traffic. It's brought to you by OUTsurance in partnership with Cape Talk.
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6: Thanks, Lester. Officials still busy with that earlier accident scene that's in Kuil River on Nooyensfontein and Stellenbosch arterial, and received a voice note of an accident.
15: Just a quick traffic update. So as you're coming off the R300, to Stellenbosch arterial,
16: just past the R300 turnoff on your way down to Kales River, is a four pile-up car accident. So just for people traveling on this route to be on the lookout for that. It's on the right side. It's on the right side of the road.
6: Thank you so much for that, and please be on the lookout for that accident scene. There's flooding on the N2 incoming in the right lane at Bunga Avenue, and Borchards Quarry from the N2 that is still closed. And on the M3 incoming, the left lane's flooded after Woolsack Drive, and you can also expect delays up until Hospital Bend. On the M5 south, there's flooding at Ottery Road, and on the N1 incoming in the right lane at Kubik Interchange. Received a WhatsApp from Liesl that traffic lights are faulty at Andries Pretorius and Bright Street in Somerset West, in Claremont at the M3 and Paradise, in Guguletu at Steve Biko and Govan Mbeki, and Komiki and Milky Way in Ocean View. More Eyewitness News traffic in 10 minutes.
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11: 27 minutes past 8 o'clock. Still time for the Africa Report, brought to you by The Continent. And as always, I'm joined by Christine Mungai, the news editor at The Continent. Good morning, Christine. Let's start in Sudan. And the nexus of Sudan, its war, child soldiers, and TikTok.
0: Yes, good morning, Lester, and good morning to our listeners. A recent report that was published a couple of weeks ago found that there's a new worrying trend in Sudan of child soldiers who are now acting as influencers on TikTok. They have TikTok accounts with millions of followers, celebrating battle, you know, victories, and basically promoting war content. Both sides of the war have actually recruited child soldiers or have accounts affiliated to these child influencers, but the RSF militia, the Rapid Support Forces, are the ones that have recruited more children, vulnerable children, to be soldiers. And of course, it's very worrying because many children in Sudan have been affected by the war, have been orphaned, have lost their parents. And actually, experts say that more than half of the children in Sudan right now are suffering from PTSD. When the journalists approached TikTok and reported these accounts, TikTok basically did not get back to them for a bit and then took the accounts down. But then new accounts immediately surfaced. So new accounts were just created by these child soldiers slash influencers. Very worrying, actually.
11: Definitely. And now the Central African Republic, they had an election, but they can't release the results because the IT company who runs the IT systems say they won't release the results until they're paid.
0: Lester, I don't know if you have this joke in South Africa. In Kenya, we have this thing called the IT guys. Whenever something mysterious goes wrong in an organization, it's so easy to blame the IT guys. But in this case, the election results have been delayed because the IT technicians at the National Election Authority have refused to release them over unpaid salaries. About 70 constituencies are affected. And I think it's an interesting story because it's one of the, I guess, unexpected consequences of digitizing an election. You think that it would make it, you know, more secure, faster. But I guess when you don't pay the IT guys, you're just introducing a new layer of vulnerability that wouldn't be there if you had a manual election.
11: And shortly, but finally, what does burning the check mean in Libya?
0: So burning the check in Libya is just some background for our viewers, for our listeners, sorry. Libya is going through a severe banking and cash crisis. There's a real shortage of cash in the economy. And political dysfunction because the country is split between two rival administrations. Basically, there are two governments in Libya, one based in Tripoli and one based in Benghazi, where the oil fields are. Because of the economic and political crisis, it has resulted in a cash crisis, which means when workers are paid using checks, they have to take these checks to the black market, to money changers, who convert their checks into cash, but at a loss. So basically, you lose money by converting your check to cash, but you have no way of using the check if you don't do that. So that's why Libyans are calling it burning the check, because they're losing their own money in order to actually be able to access it.
11: Christine Mungai, interesting, fascinating as always. She's the news editor of The Continent. They do excellent award-winning African journalism, and you can get, like I do, a weekly PDF newspaper straight to your phone. You go to thecontinent.org and then you click up subscribe and then you register with a WhatsApp platform and you get it delivered, stories from all 54 countries on the African continent directly to your phone. It's just after 8:30 now. Time now for your eyewitness news. And Natalie, still a weather warning remains in place here in the Western Cape by the South African Weather Service.
1: That's right, Les. In fact, disaster management officials remain on high alert for the warning that includes heavy rain, rough seas, and that cutoff low system that's also expected to bring gale force winds today. The N1 has been closed near Worcester. That's due to the inclement weather, and it's affecting travel to and from Cape Town. The Huguenot Tunnel has also been closed. Cameron Clark has more.
2: The Western Cape government says it will meet with disaster management officials to ensure an effective emergency response to the storm. At least four people have been killed in weather-related incidents in the province, including two women who died when uprooted trees fell on their cars. All public schools have been closed in the Western Cape. Motorists are advised to avoid flooded roads and to use alternative routes after the forced closure of sections of the N1 at the Huguenot Tunnel. Western Cape Disaster Management Head Colin Diner.
3: Of course, what it also does is it opens the roads for our emergency services and our service to run. So that already is a big benefit.
2: Eskom technicians are also working around the clock to restore power in 36 storm-affected districts. Camry Clark, Eyewitness News.
1: Some political parties insist Parliament must continue setting up an impeachment committee to investigate President Cyril Ramaphosa while he takes a report into the Palapala scandal on review. The Constitutional Court last Friday ruled Parliament acted unconstitutionally when it voted against an impeachment inquiry and a panel report that found the President may have violated his oath of office. Jabulile Mbata has more.
4: The IFP and COPE say it's important to proceed with the impeachment process without delay to uphold accountability, constitutionalism and the rule of law. COPE has warned South Africans against protecting leaders from accountability through political majorities and pursuing political instability, while the IFP says the president should be reminded that no one is above the law. Last night, President Cyril Ramaphosa said he will not be resigning, and the reason he will be taking the report on review is because it contains grave errors of law, hearsay, and makes unfounded conclusions not based on facts. He also affirmed his commitment to comply with the law and the processes that are yet to unfold. Jabulile Mbata, Eyewitness.
1: Moving to international news from the continent. In Kenya, French President Emmanuel Macron says the process of returning African artworks looted during the colonial era has become unstoppable. He was speaking at a two-day economic summit in Nairobi just days after the French Parliament unanimously passed a law paving the way for the French leader to return looted African cultural artifacts. France holds tens of thousands of archives and other prized artifacts looted from the continent during the colonial era. There's an 80% chance of heavy rain forecast for the city, a low of 14 and a high of 17 degrees. The top story this hour, an orange level 6 weather warning remains in place for heavy rain and rough seas in the Western Cape.
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11: 25 minutes to 9 o'clock and this EWN traffic with Defender. 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
6: Thank you, Lester. And Kells River officials still busy with that early accident on Noyens Fontaine in Stellenbosch Arterial. Also received a voice note earlier about that accident on Stellenbosch Arterial just before the West Bank traffic light. So you can expect delays, especially if you're heading on the R300 south onto Stellenbosch Arterial. There's still closures. Chapman's Peak Drive is closed. The Huguenot Tunnel in both directions to Toys Kloof Pass and the R101 and Franschhoek Pass. Those all remain closed. And traffic lights are faulty in Milnerton at Marine Drive and Boundary Road, at Marine and Neptune in Pardon Island, and in Claremont at the M3 and Paradise Road, and in Belleville at Pietervale and Castlesleigh, at Shalmalan and Voortrekker and Robert Sobukwe and Caledon Street. More Eyewitness News traffic in 20 minutes.
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11: With Mwande Mateza. Mwande, when Is it Bafana Friday yet? I think I'm going to start wearing my Bafana shirt from Friday. It's a month to go, T-minus 1 month to go to the opening of the 2026 World Cup. And I think we should start it this Friday.
7: Yeah, I think it should be declared open. It's very funny that this World Cup hasn't had the same hype that you'd expect of a World Cup in general. And I do see like random people once in a while wearing their Bafana shirts on a Friday, but not the kind of thing that we saw in 2010. Mm. So yeah, hopefully it starts picking up.
11: And I know some on the WhatsApp line will say, oh, but the Bafana is going to get knocked out. So what? That's the qualification for the World Cup. That is. And in fact, in this group, I think South Africa has a heck of a good chance of qualifying for a second round.
7: Same here. And the thing is, Bafana is counted amongst the world's top 48 nations. That's really something to celebrate. We're not on the same level as the rugby team at the moment in a world standing point of view. But that's definitely no reason to kick them while, you know, it doesn't make sense to me.
11: Okay, we declared from this Friday until the World Cup, it is Bafana Friday. But let's start with the EPL.
7: Yes, indeed, Les. So while Tottenham head coach Roberto De Zerbi is confident they'll survive relegation from the Premier League, Spurs drew 1-1 with Leeds United last night, and with two matches left in the season, there are 2 points above West Ham in the relegation zone. Spurs have picked up 7 points in their last three games and will play Chelsea and Everton in their last two fixtures. Here's Roberto De Zerbi.
9: Even if we have too many injuries, I think we have the quality enough, we have the players good enough to stay up. I said like this after Sunderland, after Brighton. I think in the last four games we made 8 points, but we deserve more than 8 points. And for that I'm positive.
7: Well, Hull City took a step closer to a return to the top flight. They beat Millwall 2-0 to move into the final of the Championship playoffs. While here at home, Mamelodi Sundowns are hoping to end their domestic season on a high note when they play TS Galaxy in their final match of the Betway Premiership campaign. Sundowns are at the top of the log, 3 points ahead of title-chasing Orlando Pirates, who have two more games to play. Kickoff is at 7:30. While in rugby, the All Blacks have confirmed that fly half Richie Mwanga won't be available for the start of their greatest rivalry tour to South Africa in August. He remains ineligible after spending the last 2 years playing in Japan. A New Zealand selection policy says Mwanga will have to first play in their domestic competition before he can become available again. Meanwhile, the All Blacks have also confirmed that World Cup winning coach Sir Graham Henry has rejoined New Zealand rugby as a selector. And lastly, former champions Stan Wawrinka and Gael Monfils are among the players who received wildcards into this year's French Open main draw. Both Wawrinka and Monfils are retiring from professional tennis at the end of the year and will get one last chance to play on the famous clay at Roland Garros. France's Clara Burrell and Australia's Emerson Jones are among the 8 women's players to get wildcards as well. The French Open begins on the 24th of May. Mawande Mateza, Eyewitness News Sport.
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11: That's in 20 minutes' time. Clarence Ford and views and news. Are the puppy schools also closed today? Are you seeing?
10: Yeah, the mommies have decided that they're not going to go to work because the puppy needs to be warm and protected.
11: I have to rush, and Tudy says, please don't rush home, drive safe. I will be driving very safe, Tudy, but immediately after the show, I have to head home because the kids are at home today, and my wife needs to get to work, and so we need to do a swap because of the announcement that all schools in the province closed today.
10: Yeah, I can imagine. I think that would have been very difficult for some people who needed to be at work today. But yeah, a lot of juggling happening out there. We are going to just catch up on the storm that is now abating slightly. And we're going to get information from our community news journalists. At about 9:15, we'll chat with Kaylin Bantam, People's Post journalist, about what's happened yesterday and what continues to play out today. We're going to talk to Corruption Watch at 9:40. They welcome Concord's Pala Pala decision. We'll get some more meat from Malusi Nkala, Corruption Watch's senior researcher. It's International Nurses Day. We'd like to call them out, those amazing human beings that deliver to those in need. Call them out. Give us their names. Let's celebrate them.
11: Sure. Cherie. Cherie Kivat is my sister.
10: Sister. Your sister.
11: My sister, yes.
10: Your sister is our sister. Yeah, that was a wonderful little shout out today. And she embodies all the values of nursing.
11: Oh,
10: she's our Florence Nightingale.
11: She is our Florence Nightingale. Everything from dressing wounds to, hey, I have this weird thing on my on my leg. Can I send you a picture? Yeah. To, of course, also with...
10: you heard my no. I thought it was directed at me.
11: And of course, with parents getting older, just yeah, having someone there is and that's not even the work that she does in a real job, and that is being in a hospital and treating and caring for people there.
10: Absolutely. Some of the things on Views and News.
11: Peter says, "Good morning, Lester. I was told to work from home today. My wife woke up, and then she told me, since you're working from home, can you please?" She gave me a list of things to do. I got an urgent call to go to the office. Wink, wink. I hope you don't rush. Don't rush to get to the office. I certainly won't be rushing home. I need to get home very soon after the show. My wife needs to be at the office. But this is something I experienced yesterday, Mario, driving on the R27 at a very conservative speed, probably about 55, 60, a very wet road. And on certain areas, I was skidding on the road, even as, you know, a very conservative speed of about 55, 60 kilometers an hour. So I thought I'd ask Craig Proctor Parker, is the founder of the Accident Specialist, just to give us some detail about aquaplaning. Let's give you some information, some education. Also to call on you to further that following distance in the vehicle ahead of you. But Craig, really appreciate you talking to us. What is the minimum, the lowest speed that you can be traveling on, but still on a wet and slippery road, you could still possibly skid your tires, maybe even aquaplane?
8: Yeah, morning, Lester. Yeah, it's very low. It's way lower than what people would think. Even as you've quite correctly pointed out, 40, 50, 60, you can aquaplane. The key factors here are, there's four main issues. Obviously, the first is the speed, so reduce your speed. That's going to reduce the likelihood. The other three key things is your tread depth on your tires, which we know a lot of people don't check their tires. So check your tread depth. The deeper the tread depth, the better condition your tires, the less likely. Tire pressure, ironically, is something that is very well shown in lots of research to often be too low on vehicles, also contributes to aquaplaning, and the water depth as well. So you've got to be visually aware if there's excessive water depth or channeling or running of water across the road, just make sure you reduce your speed.
11: I know it's best to do this within an advanced driving course, and I had the opportunity to do one course on what it's like to be on a skid plane. But if someone is driving even at a modest speed, and for that moment you go, I've lost control, I'm skidding here, what's the first thing they should do?
8: Yes, don't panic. Don't jam on the brakes. Don't do any sudden change of steering actions. Don't suddenly accelerate or decelerate. Just try and just remain calm and just keep the vehicle steady. Generally, that momentary feeling of aquaplaning will disappear as soon as the vehicle's tires re-engage with the road surface. So the key issue is don't panic. Don't do anything sudden.
11: There is a message here that wants me to ask about the first rains of the season and the slick on the road from the cumulative drops of oil from vehicles over the dry months, which become very slippery in the center lanes when the rain comes.
8: Absolutely correct. We just remind everybody that was educated of these things in science at school, the oil floats on the water. So when the rains comes, there generally tends to be a very slight film of oil or hydraulic fluids on the road, which does tend to make the road very slippery until such time as that is, so to say, scrubbed off or rubbed off on the road surface. So particularly in the beginning of the season, just be very, very cautious of the road, especially if you're looking at the road and you see the road looks like it has what we call that traffic polished effect, where it's slightly shiny. Just be very aware of that. Reduce your speed.
11: Yeah. So in weather like this that we're experiencing in Cape Town, and as a general rule, drive slower, increase your following distance, but particularly when it comes to skid pans, what do you do with body with water on the road besides, of course, the obvious: drive slower, keep your following distance. What else should you do?
8: Yeah, as I say, the key issue for the public is to please check your tires, make sure your tread dips are correct, check your tire pressures. That's the key thing. And then, as I've said already, don't panic. If you do get that slight feel of aquaplaning, just keep the steering steady. Don't jump on the brakes. Don't jump on the accelerator. And generally, you will regain traction, and you might have a little upset feeling of the vehicle, but generally, you will gain traction again. As you've quite correctly pointed out, people should go on an advanced driver training skid pan course.
11: Mm. Craig Proctor-Parker, founder of the Accident Specialist. Not a nice feeling. But you know when you've been driving, Mario, and you sort of fade out, your brain goes to another place. And of course your eyes are on the road. Like a little bit of a skid just gives you the jolt back into life. It's almost a life affirming jolt, as that moments you feel like I'm not totally in control of your vehicle. But even at very low speeds, as Craig said, I was driving about 55-60 yesterday on the R27, hit a puddle of water and still lost control momentarily. He says up and even 40 kilometers an hour you could still be skidding. 021-446-0567. You can drop me a WhatsApp. 072-567-1567. Valerie says you can hit an oil slick. I did, and if I was speeding, it would have been a very big accident. 11 minutes to 9 o'clock.
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11: 8 minutes to 9 o'clock, time now for the luxury lowdown. And live with us today, Bianca Rexnikoff, Cape Town's design correspondent. Good morning, Bianca. Hope you're well.
15: Well, Lester, keeping warm. I hope you're well.
11: Safe. I do plan to snuggle in front of a fire in a few moments' time. But economists and people who know retail say that the economy is driven by 16-year-old girls. But that's not the case in every respect, because there's this growing band of consumers, particularly amongst women. It's called the silver economy or the grey economy. It's the luxury and fashion brands that are revamping this concept, embracing the silver economy in their marketing strategy. Well, just maybe just talk about why gender and age demographic has notably been showcased in media, pop culture, and retail now more than ever.
15: Yes, Lester, you're right. So women in the 50-plus category are on the rise, not only in the media, but also in the workplace. And the Federal Reserve Bank stated recently that this age group is responsible for more than 45% of consumer spending. So just to give it some perspective, these women are the children of the baby boomer generation, which is the most affluent generation in history globally. And some of these women were the first in their families to have access to formal education, and now many are heading up luxury brands, the likes of Chanel, Dior, Gucci, and Celine, all who have female CEOs. So this might be having something to do with the shift. Historically, the fashion and film business have been obsessed with selling youth, but it is, after all, a business, and it has to follow the money. So the money is in the 50-plus cohort, and the 50-plus generation of women are reframing age online as being the authorities on luxury, voicing the fact that experience matters in this sort of fickle world of Instagram algorithms that sometimes lack depth and context.
11: So who are we talking about now? The themes when we talk about people already in pop culture, in celebritydom.
15: Okay, so the PC term or buzzword for the use of older models and actors in the media is generational casting. And it isn't really a new thing, though it is defined definitely a gaining momentum over recent years. So South African-Canadian Mae Musk, Elon's mom, she was the face of CoverGirl in 2017 at the age of 68. Charlize Theron, age 50, the face of Dior skincare. Australian-born Nicole Kidman is seen as a pioneer in this cohort. At the age of 58, she became the brand ambassador for Chanel a week after announcing her divorce from Keith Urban. So she then very publicly arrived at Chanel's Paris Fashion Week, flanked by her two daughters. And this was definitely a show of support by the luxury brand, as well as a sort of power move by the actress, who's also a UN Women's Rights Ambassador. At the Cannes Film Festival, she famously pledged that her production company would work with female directors every 18 months with an aim to level the playing fields in a very male-dominated film industry in Hollywood. She was also the co-chair of the Met Gala last week, where she appeared on the red carpet in a red dress, a very bold move representing love. And then on the cover of Vogue this month, 76-year-old Anna Wintour and Meryl Streep were featured, promoting The Devil Wears Prada 2.
11: But what about the normies? It's all very well for the wealthy, famous woman, but what about the regular woman in our homes, in our street? How does she qualify?
15: Yeah, so, I mean, one can't generalize, but most everyday women are experts in shopping and level-headed when it comes to budgeting and saving for the household, and they often decide where the money is spent. Everyday CEOs in their own domains, so to speak. So according to the stats, women are often the equal or main breadwinner in many households, despite gender, you know, gender pay gap issues and challenges. So yes, I think this is a sign of the times that has a knock-on effect onto the mindset of women on the street. And I think it gives hope to younger women who are starting out their careers that there is a full life after motherhood. And we're seeing more and more female leaders in all sectors of society, including governance, alongside their male counterparts, of course. You know, this is not a competition, but of course I could be a tiny bit biased on the subject matter.
11: but we're also seeing a very, I'm not one to follow fashion. I don't follow, doesn't really matter to me if Pamela Anderson is looking absolutely beautiful, but she's not wearing makeup. I think makeup is something that you either decide to wear it or not. But we're seeing this glitz and this glam, but also being very natural. I don't know what the correct adjective would be. Earthy tones.
15: Authentic
11: tones, yes. And that is very much, it's also about embracing one age and grays and little wrinkles around, you know, the eye.
15: Exactly. So that's largely fueled by influencers. Like you said, Pamela Anderson, Paulina Poroskova has got like 1.4 million followers on Instagram. And others like Rossellini. These are experienced generational women, and they're giving older women permission to age authentically and publicly and really however they choose to. So it's a movement and it's growing.
11: So who are the influencers for middle-aged men with round tummies?

0: of fashion. But I do know I've reached a particular age and state of a South African man where I walked past a Johnson's workwear brochure and I stopped and I paged and I thought, I could do with a two-tone shirt, eh? Could do with a two. That's how I am influenced these days. Cape Talk, Cape Talk design correspondent Bianca Reznikoff back with us next week. And that's our show. Clarence Ford is up next with views and news. Do stay warm and do stay dry. There's still a storm out there. I'll see you tomorrow, bright and early, 6 a.m. Stay well. Bye-bye.
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3: Good morning, I'm Natalie Malchas. Mop-up operations have started in part of the Cape Metro following a deadly storm that swept through parts of the Western Cape. The city's Disaster Management Centre is still assessing storm damage to the informal settlements, including Makaza, Nomzamo and Imizamo Yetu. Officials have activated humanitarian partners to assist with food parcels and baby care packs, along with other social services. The city's Charlotte Powell adds the adverse weather has, however, delayed efforts to restore electricity to parts of the city.
4: The impacts from the frontal systems have been extensive and teams are working as quickly as possible to attend to them. We thank the public for their patience and cooperation.
3: Eskom says recovery teams have been deployed to attend to those multiple power faults across the Western Cape. The power utility has, however, warned that repair efforts are being hampered in some areas where infrastructure remains inaccessible due to severe flooding and dangerous conditions. Here's Eskom's Daphne McQuenna.
5: Eskom is working closely with provincial disaster management to consolidate and review the extent and severity of network and access route damages that prohibit safe construction activities. Eskom urges the public to be patient while its response teams navigate these conditions to restore power as soon as possible.
3: And the Western Cape Mobility Department has advised motorists that the N1 is closed at the Huguenot Tunnel. That's due to the impact of the storm system. The Mobility Department's Maxine Besaidnote says motorists are advised to use the R43 and Nieuwekloof Pass, that's between Gouda and Tilbag, as alternative routes.
6: We appeal to motorists to drive with extreme caution in these wet and hazardous conditions. Reduce speed, increase following distances, keep headlights on, and never attempt to cross flooded roadways. Our traffic officers and emergency services remain on high alert.
3: A Checkers 6060 driver has died following a crash on Jan Smuts Drive in Pinelands. In a video circulating on social media, the delivery scooter is seen plowing into the back of a red car after the car comes to a sudden stop due to a large puddle in the road. The motorcyclist is thrown from his bike. Here's the police's Frederick van Beek.
7: Pinelands Police registered a culpable homicide case for investigation following an accident in Jan Smuts Drive in Pinelands. The circumstances surrounding the incident are under investigation.
3: Checkers has since confirmed its 6060 delivery service has been suspended. A Goodwood prison inmate is expected to testify as a new witness in the high-profile trial of alleged underworld gang boss Nafeez Modak. The witness, who cannot be named, told IPED the gunman who killed top cop Charles Kinnear was a hitman for the 28th prison gang. Modak is on trial with 14 co-accused. He faces charges related to Kinnear's murder 6 years ago. Carlo Peterson has more.
8: Modak's lawyer, Advocate Bashir Sibda, previously questioned IPED's deputy provincial head in the Western Cape, Mario September, about the directorate's probe into possible police involvement in Charles Kinnear's murder. September testified Kinnear was investigating the murder of a law enforcement officer at the time he was killed, and 3 days before his murder, two members of the 28th gang were convicted in that case. He told the court last year he visited Goodwood Prison, where Modak is being held, to interview an inmate about Kinnear's murder. September said the inmate relayed Kinnear was shot dead by a hitman for alleged underworld gang boss Ralph Stanfield's 28th gang. The inmate is set to testify today. Carlo Peters.

0: Watson, Eyewitness News.
1: Three men have been killed in a knife attack in Green Park informal settlement in Mfuleni. Police were called to the scene yesterday morning where the victims' bodies were found outside an informal structure. Here's the police's Andre Trout.
2: The victims sustained multiple injuries consistent with assault and stabbing. The motive for the attack is still under investigation and no arrests have been made at this stage.
1: Basic Education Minister Sibiwe Gwahube will brief Parliament today on the irregular 1.6 billion rand textbook tender. Gwahube will update MPs on what actions have been taken and how the investigation into the dodgy contract is going. This follows a News 24 report that shows how Lighthouse Publishers was registered shortly after the tender terms were issued for the tender for grade 1 to 3 textbooks. Babalo Ndenze has more.
3: The textbook tender will come before Parliament for the first time since the exposé showed how the publishers were awarded a portion of the tender without any experience. Lighthouse Publishers was shown to have had no prior experience and allegedly acted irregularly. Minister Sibiwe Gwahube has already asked National Treasury to examine the bidding process. The probe will focus on potential irregularities in the procurement process by the department and the company. News 24 had reported that the Department of Basic Education approved 1,707 of 1,734 titles submitted by Lighthouse Publishers for the Foundation Phase National Catalogue. Gwahube said in a statement that she had noted the reports with serious concern, saying she won't hesitate to act against any malfeasance. Babalo Ndenze, Eyewitness News.
1: Moving to international news now, at least 14 people are still unaccounted for after a boat carrying 37 undocumented migrants, believed to be from Indonesia, sank off an island on Malaysia's west coast. The Malaysian Maritime Enforcement Agency says 23 people have since been rescued. In one of the deadliest recent incidents, 36 migrants died in November 2025 after their boat capsized near the Thai Malaysian coast. A look at the markets now. Gold is trading at $4,725, 78 cents an ounce. The rand's 16.47 to the dollar, 22.38 to the pound, 19.37 to the euro, and Brent crude is trading at $103.16 a barrel.
4: In Kales River, there's an accident on Stellenbosch Arterial at West Bank Main Road and Nooyensfontein and Stellenbosch Arterial. And traffic lights faulty along Baden-Powell Drive at Annandale, Flowerberg Road and Old Fora Road intersections.
1: There's an 80% chance of heavy rain forecast for the city today. A low of 14 and a high of 17 degrees. The top story this hour. Mop-up operations have started in parts of the Cape Metro following a deadly Cape storm.
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8: It was a very deadly, it is a very deadly storm. Mopping up operations will, of course, reveal the extent to which it has impacted lives. I was watching social media last night and really, really kind of very pretty serious messages being communicated there about the extent to which people have been impacted on the Cape Flats. So I hope the rain is going to be abating kind of soon. And that some normality can return to your life if that's your situation right now. It is 7, nearly 8 minutes past 9 o'clock. This is Views and News. My name's Clarence, and we'll be together through till 12 o'clock talking about the storm here and the storms in the world, I guess. Welcome.
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7: on Cape Talk.
8: Yeah, and we did just last week. We spoke about El Nino, which is happening at this moment in time, and it's happening at a very steady pace. In fact, they're saying it's a very aggressive pace that this warming of the Pacific Ocean is happening. And it does necessarily point to the kind of El Nino experienced 140 years ago. So it's going to rival that at least. That's what the projections are saying. We even had Weatherman Pete kind of weigh into that conversation and suggesting that our weather systems are going to be at least in the second half of this year. It's going to be throwing us around, literally, not just us, but people around the world. So maybe just what we've experienced over the past couple of hours is what we can expect more so in the future. You were probably up yesterday in front of your TV, like Waleed was. Waleed was a little disappointed with Cyril Ramaphosa's speech yesterday. I think a lot of people were anticipating just maybe a resignation. I didn't think that was ever on the cards. I didn't think so. But yeah, a lot of people wasted my time. There was nothing much there. We're going to get a sense of where things are at about 9:40 with Malusi Ngala, CW's, that's Corruption Watch's senior researchers. We are going to just get a sense of where this Concord Palapala decision is at, and obviously refer to the president's speech last night as well. 9:40 for that update. It's International Nurses Day, and today I'd like you to sing the praises of that nurse that just did a job. It's not about going beyond your call of duty, but these days it appears as if you're going beyond your call of duty when you just treat people with the necessary empathy. And that is, of course, the cornerstone of a nurse's day-to-day duty. If there's some really special nurse that you want to acknowledge today for giving you or a family member the kind of service and dignity and service, let's celebrate that nurse, male or female. Let us know, and you can do that via WhatsApp. We are going to talk Nurses Day at 10 o'clock with Lance Blumeris of UNU Health. We also have Philosophically Speaking. Now, that's one of my favorite little inserts. We're going to talk to Heidi Madison, senior lecturer at UCT's Ethics Lab. And this is not a higher grade kind of conversation. This is just to drill a little deeper at a time when we need to drill a little deeper, especially when it comes to our use and interface with artificial intelligence. Critical thinking is what we need to employ to get the best out of this amazing resource. So philosophically speaking, why are people so angry? The question today. And also not angry enough. We should be very angry about the revelations that came with our time. Very, very angry indeed at the conduct of the Epstein class, for example. I don't think we're angry enough about some of our discoveries in the world over the past couple of years. Literally, it should be an awakening born out of anger. But we know we're angry about crazy stuff. Anyway, let's get Dr. Heidi Madison's take at about 10:30. Just some of the things that you can expect right here on Views and News till 12.
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8: Yeah, and I think when it comes to music this morning is, of course, going to relate to that thing that captivates us as Kryptonians. A big storm is something that we are always talking about, and inevitably that will come along a couple of times in a season. We got an example of one relatively early this year, didn't we? Let's take a listen, Joe.

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1: Listen to the falling rain, listen to the rain, Jose Feliciano, and I'm a big, big, big, huge, a huge fan. Of course, blind from birth, due to glaucoma, he became a bit of a virtuoso on the guitar, and I think his style is very recognizable indeed. There's a bit of a Latin jazz fusion. And listen to the rain, listen to it fall, taking us back to 1969. A six-decade career has earned him over 45 gold and platinum records, 9 Grammy Awards, including the Lifetime Achievement Award. And when I thought about the song that I'm going to tease you with this morning, of course, the weather was all over my brain. So, yeah, that nylon string guitar is signature Jose Feliciano. Keep your thoughts coming through and also your videos. If there's anything that you've encountered on your commute this morning, maybe related to the storm, that could be handy to other folks, let us know via WhatsApp on 072-567-1567. You can call anytime on 021-446-0567. I see the Premier has released a little social media update yesterday. Premier Windy saying that the N1 has closed at Worcester and you're going to have to take alternative routes. It's a really busy highway. That one, lots of logistical needs are going to be a little compromised because of significant reroutes that would come with that kind of closure. And there's more. And Natalie Malchas is on that detail through till 12 o'clock. She joins us with the news diary.
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1: Hello, Natalie. Welcome.
4: Good morning, Clarence. That is our big story and has been for the last few days. It's been Weather Watch and the impact of this cut-off low system that has swept through parts of the Western Cape. We have seen gale force winds and that's resulted in uprooted trees, roofs being blown off, walls crumbling, cars being blown about, and lots of rain. Initially it was an orange level 8 weather warning. That's been downscaled to an orange level 6. It's still quite high. It's still very serious. And that is also why all of the public schools have been closed. The Western Cape Education Department took the decision yesterday to close all the public schools today as a precautionary measure. And that doesn't necessarily mean that there's been damage to all of the schools, but getting to and from school. In fact, just the office, there are so few people in the building today, as I imagine,
1: supervision
4: across the CBD and the peninsula. Most people have opted to stay home rather. Just being on the road, getting to and from necessary spots has been tricky.
1: I've got a message in on this topic. Many children in the Western Cape, no supervision today due to parents working. Not a good call by the department. Yesterday's schools should have been closed. Not today. It's a bad call. I don't know. Maybe you have a view on it. Let us know.
4: I personally have a view on it. I think that is incorrect. Having kids stay at school today was a good call to make. We drove in really early this morning and trying to stay on the N1 without your car toppling over because of the gusts. They're just as strong. The weather warnings are not for specks and boinkies. It's a reason it's still at level 6. And I do think, and as I was explaining, it's not necessarily because the schools are damaged and every school in the Western Cape has some kind of damage. That's not necessarily the case. It's the fact that roads leading out of homes and towards schools and in areas where there's going to be an expected high traffic flow to get kids to school on time, that has been dangerous.
1: Level 6, though, I don't see it in what's due for us.
4: So
1: there's only about 5 millimeters left for us today.
4: It does look like things are going to subside. And for the rest of the week, we're going to get much sunnier conditions. And I'm sure things will return to normal. Until then, we'll bring you all of the details as they are being announced by the authorities. Weather Watch is our big story. We've got gale force winds. We've got all that rain. Rough seas, too. We've got our maritime authorities also on standby because of the inclement weather. As you mentioned, several roads remain closed, Clarence, and that includes the N1 after the Huguenot Tunnel. The Huguenot Tunnel also closed, and that's because yesterday, at about this time, at least 5 trucks toppled over. At one point, there were 5 trucks scattered between the kind of Tunnel and the Rawsonville area on the other side, in the Rawsonville area. So there was a lot happening yesterday that all necessitated quick action, and that's where we're at. We'll bring you the details during the course of the day. We're also tracking the Madlanga Commission. We're still at the Western Cape High Court for the MODAC trial. In fact, today we're expected to hear from an inmate that's being housed at the Goodwood Prison along with MODAC and a few of his co-accused. This inmate claims to have details about who the gunman was. He offered a confession to senior police officers before, and in his testimony today, he's going to elaborate on who he was told the gunman was in the Charl Kinnear hit. Now, remember, the anti-gang unit detective was killed outside his Bishop Laver's home in full view of a son who was coming to open the door for him. It was in his driveway. It was in broad daylight. And that gunman has not been arrested, despite CCTV footage being shared far and wide. That case hasn't yet wrapped up, although it does include what we hear and play out in the Western Cape High Court in this high-profile trial with MODAC and his 14 alleged henchmen. We're also in Parliament, where we'll continue tracking reaction after the President yesterday, in his defiance, says he's not going anywhere despite calls for him to resign. He says he's staying put, and in fact he's taking the Palapala report on review. Will bring you more reaction on that. And in Parliament, we are expecting to hear from Basic Education Minister Sibiwe Gwakhube. She's going to give us details on where the investigation into that 1.2 billion rand dodgy textbook tender, where the investigations are on that.
1: Yeah, interesting article, Rebecca Davis, in yesterday's Daily Maverick, which maybe says that this particular organization that has found the brunt of, I think, the concerns has been very innovative and maybe delivering a service to ECDs that is a good one. So that's very interesting. I guess you're not going to say more than that.
4: I'm not going to say more than that, Clarence. We'll hear what Sibiwe Gwakhube says later today.
1: Okay, yeah, let's take a listen to what Sibiwe Gwakhube says. So there were stories in News 24 about this matter that really concerned me, and it probably would have concerned you as well if you read it. And then Rebecca Davis in Daily Maverick writes an article, and I think she's unpacked a little bit about the organization based in Simonstown that won a very significant part of that ECD tender for textbooks. Chalk and cheese articles that tell a different story about this particular organization. You may want to familiarize yourself with Rebecca's investigations around related matters. And then I think Minister Gwakhube may throw some additional light on that particular topic a little later on. Let's just check in where your mind is at. Sue writes, my middle-aged domestic worker usually comes on a Tuesday. As the days are not fully booked, I'm able to reschedule a day till after the rains to spare the exposure. I'm sure most employers are doing similarly or making sure some plan for any vulnerable employees. I'd like to believe so. I know that we've done exactly the same, and I think a decent employer would have responded in exactly that particular manner. I see Carmen has a voice note. Carmen was gathered in front of the TV last night. Let's take a listen to her view of the Ramaphosa speech last night.
0: Good day, Clarence. The president's speech was very charismatic and glib. You know, when he says that he hasn't taken public money, that may be true, but he has committed a crime for which any other citizen would have been behind bars by now. And the institutions such as the Public Protector, the Reserve Bank, and SARS has chosen to protect him. Now, this is precisely the reason why so many other states on our continent fails, because the government is allowed to rule with impunity. Our constitutional court has shown up for us. Let us not take that lightly.
1: Yeah.
0: The ANC has been getting away for decades with this type of behavior, for protecting their leaders and holding one another accountable for transgressions, blatant transgressions. it does not become a statistic on this continent.
1: I hear you, and something is not right. When you are storing 15 million rands in cash, or rand value 15 million in US dollars in a couch, something is very, very, very wrong. I think somebody needs to go to jail for that. Maybe it's not the president, but somebody needs to go to jail for that. So let's understand all of the merits of this case. Hopefully that will be revealed to us now with a second opportunity that we have to take a good close look at stuff.
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1: It is 9:25 very nearly, and Kaylin Bantam joins us, People's Post journalist. We're taking a look at community news, hyperlocal stories, and I think they were a little proactive, a little preemptive with winter storms upon us. We're talking about safe from wind and rain. We're talking about Kensington and the organization Kenstra. They've built school shelters for Kensington learners, and I'm sure that came in handy. Kaylin, welcome.
5: Good morning, Clarence. Yes, definitely. As we look at the weather now, it came just in time. I spoke to one of the principals as well. He said, so what the organization does, you mentioned they are called Kenstra. They are an NPO, which started about 7 years ago. So they basically consist of 13 school transport drivers. And they are all registered drivers, with safe and roadworthy vehicles. And their aim is just to promote safe scholar transport. As I said, they registered as an NPO about 7 years ago. And they just wanted to do more than just, transporting learners. So they service mainly the Kensington, Flatridge and Maitland areas. And, she said, Miriam, I spoke to the lady, Mariam Hendricks, she's the chairperson of Kenstra, and she said, when they would get to school, their learners would be standing in the rain. If it's winter, they were standing in the rain. If it's summer, they were standing in the scorching sun, and they wanted to do something about it. So they decided that they will be building waiting area shelters, which looks like a carport, and they decided to build these at about two schools. So the one school was Kenmere Primary and the other one was Windermere Primary, which they just finished in April, last month. And so, these shelters are basically just there to protect learners as they're standing in the rain or in this warm sun. And so, so they said at the one school, at Windermere Primary School, they've now also installed some benches there so learners can sit and wait. And also I spoke to the principal at Windermere, and he said, it came at just the right time because the area where the learners would usually wait would usually be soaking wet. It would be muddy. So there wasn't sufficient, shelter for learners to wait for their transport. So he was very happy about this. He said it came at just the right time. The learners are, he said they will have less absent learners at school because sometimes, obviously, as they are waiting in the rain, they would get sick. They would call in sick or have flu. And learners are traveling from as far as Langa or Gubilete. So you can imagine that commute is quite far. So having this little shelter there helps in that way. Just to predict, one of these shelters costs about 35,000 rand. So the organization had various projects, fundraising projects, to be able to raise the funds for this. So at the moment, they've spent 70,000 because they have two, but they would like to, install at more schools. That is the aim. So they need more funds, and that is where the community and everybody else, businesses, will come into play as well. So they obviously were able to build this with the help of donors and businesses in the area, but they need more because they would like to expand.
1: It's such a good news story.
5: Yeah, it's beautiful. And like we said, it comes at just the right time because, look at the weather today, and I'm sure we'll be seeing more of this type of weather. So, it's very, very, the timing was perfect. Mm.
1: So you say yesterday's storm and today's storm was a breeze for some learners in Kensington. Are there plans to maybe build more?
5: Yes, absolutely. So they already have a third school in mind. But like I said, they've now run out of funds and they need more funds to be able to continue this project. So they are appealing to people, to businesses, to anybody to just reach out to them so to help them reach more schools in the area and erect more of these shelters at the schools.
1: Brilliant. Where can we find more on the story? Where can we read this entire story?
5: Awesome. You can find it in today's People's Post. on the streets today, or if you don't get the physical copy, you can also just read it online at www.peoplespost.co.za. And if I just mentioned, I forgot to mention, they don't just transport learners to school. They also have three times a year, they have a community outreach where they distribute food to vulnerable people. And they also have a sanitary drive, which is their big event. At the end of the year, they would distribute sanitary towels to schools in the area. So, yeah, doing good work.
1: That's wonderful. That's a community for you. Kenstra showing other communities maybe how it can be done. And thank you to the Novus Media for bringing this to our attention. It's all about informing, engaging and empowering local communities. And every week they manage and publish 37 local community newspaper editions, from People's Post to City Vision to Swatland Gazette, as well as sport publications. And especially a big thank you to Kaelin Bantam, People's Post journalist, for bringing us today's story. And that brings the time to 10 o'clock, 9:30 exactly. It's time for Eyewitness News headlines. Natalie Malchus is standing by.

0: Thank you, Clarence. Good morning. We'll start with Weather Watch, where an orange level 6 weather warning remains in place for rough seas and heavy rain in the Western Cape. The cutoff low system is also expected to bring the gale force winds today. The N1 has been closed near Worcester due to the inclement weather affecting travel to and from Cape Town. The Huguenot Tunnel remains closed. Some political parties insist Parliament must continue setting up an impeachment committee to investigate President Cyril Ramaphosa while he takes a report into the Palapala scandal on review. The Constitutional Court last Friday ruled Parliament acted unconstitutionally when it voted against an impeachment inquiry and a panel report that found Ramaphosa may have violated his oath of office. And a Goodwood prison inmate is expected to testify as a new witness in the high-profile trial of alleged underworld gang boss Nafeez Modak. The witness, who cannot be named, told IPED the gunman who killed anti-gang detective Charles Kinnear was a hitman for the 28th gang. Modak, who is on trial with 14 co-accused, faces charges related to Kinnear's murder 6 years ago. We'll have more on these and other stories at 10 or as it happens.
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0: There's a lot happening on the road, and that's due to the cold and wet conditions. On the M3 North, traffic slows down at Princess Anne to Hospital Bend. There's flooding across the city, and that's forced the closure of several roads, including part of the N1. Chapman's Peak Drive is closed. A reminder, the Huguenot Tunnel is closed in both directions. Mitchell's Pass, French Hook Pass, De Toits Kloof Pass, and the R101 all closed due to the flooded conditions. And multiple faulty traffic lights have been reported across the city. If you do come across one, please treat those as a four-way stop. Keep your headlights on and a safe following distance. Natalie Malchas, Eyewitness News, Traffic.
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4: Welcome back. It is 9:33, and I see Estelle has been so moved by the president's speech last night. She's kind of volunteered her thoughts as well. She's done that via WhatsApp on 0725671567. Let's take a listen to Estelle.
5: Morning, Clarence. Estelle here, Pinelands. I can't even begin to say how annoyed and angry I was listening to that drivel from Ramaphosa. I really, you know, you can't respect that. He's tied in and linked in with a bunch of thieves and scullies and I could say a heck of a lot more, but he's really let us down terribly and pulled us through the ringer, kicked us in the backside, and the poor are poorer than what they ever were. So thanks, Cyril. Sit in your bloody seat there. I'm so mad.
4: I get you. 15 million rands. Dollars to the value of 15 million rands. Somebody's got to be guilty. Maybe it's not Ramaphosa. Maybe it is the manager of the farm. I think a semblance of such an argument has reached us in the

0: Which I thought was quite funny. And most people just saying, please, no, very bad idea. Absolutely not a good idea for anyone to be living in the past in that way. Dumbest idea ever. So I thought that was interesting because it's getting a lot of uptake, certainly in China, and it's probably moving westwards. If you've had a breakup, maybe there was a reason for it, and maybe time to let your ex go.
1: Oh, jeez. Or maybe it's the perfect person that you wanted in the first kind of place, but really my eyes did a backflip on that story.
0: That's hilarious.
1: It is crazy.
0: Yeah.
1: I just gave myself a lobotomy via an optic nerve. That's crazy stuff. But the world is
0: not
1: crazy.
0: Not a good idea. Yeah.
1: Absolutely.
0: You know, people do stalk their exes often on social media for a while. This is taking it to another 2026 level, right, with AI.
1: Yeah. Absolutely crazy.
0: And it will answer you as if it was your ex, and that's the scariest part.
1: Please spare me. Thank you, Barbara Friedman. Okay. Bob's Wire,
0: see
1: crazy stories. See you tomorrow. In fact, Isaac's eyes just completed a 360-degree safety inspection of his skull. As when you're rolling your eyes. Isn't it amazing? An eye roll, a standard eye roll. Yeah, sometimes captures the complete absurdity that we encounter in our journeys. Okay, talk. It's Crawford. Can I mention your name? Yeah, I think it's a nice story. With eyes rolling, he says, if only we had some sort of reliable alternative to trucks driving in this weather. Some sort of heavy, railed solution. Sigh, but we can dream. Wouldn't happen to, our goods if they were on the railway line, and he's 100% correct. Keith writes, just glad that 6060 stopped the bike deliveries, because if that can happen to trucks, the motorcycle must be feathers to the wind. Yeah, absolutely, Keith. But I was in a two-stunt. I was betwixt and between because I know that this is a gig economy, and for those guys brave enough to kind of step out into that storm of yesterday, there needed to be a need, first and foremostly. Maybe at most, a desperation. Maybe they were dependent on their income to be able to put food on the table. So that's always kind of playing at the back of my head. And I was just hoping that for anybody who sought the convenience of their groceries without getting wet, I was just hoping that those people weren't necessarily considering the dangerous driving circumstances that these drivers would need to navigate, would kind of give them some danger pay, some a little bit of extra for the convenience that they... That was my conclusion yesterday. I hear you. So 6060 has stopped the delivery of goods because of the storm. And we can't do it when it rains. So it needs to be like a kind of category storm that unequivocally makes it very dangerous. And that, I think, is the call that needs to be made. And then, hi, about uprooting of trees yesterday. I think the city should remove all huge trees from sidewalks as to avoid a reoccurrence of what happened. Huge trees belong in the forest, not on the sidewalks. Ursula, I want the shade from them huge trees. When summer comes around, isn't there a balance? I don't know. Maybe you have a view. Keep it coming through via WhatsApp at 072-567-1567. Hey, you can call at any time. You can jump the queue. Call us at 021-446-0567.
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0: Welcome back. It is 9:49. So essentially, the Apex Court has ordered Parliament to proceed with impeachment proceedings against the President, reinforcing the principle that no individual, including the head of state, is above the law. And Corruption Watch has essentially welcomed that Concord decision. Malusi Ngala is a prominent researcher and project manager at Corruption Watch, widely recognized for his work on the analysis of corruption trends, the Act reports, and has recently been the lead voice, the narrator of sorts for the organizations in the Still of the Night podcast series, an expert on institutional accountability and how corruption erodes basic human rights. He joins us on the line. Malusi, welcome. Great to have you with us.
8: That's an extraordinary introduction.
0: I know, that was abbreviated. That was a bridge.
8: I don't know about prominent.
0: You want to see my long introduction? You won't have time to talk on the subject matter.
8: No, I'm just talking about prominent. But good morning, and thank you for having us.
0: Thank you for the work that you do. I think that's why I introduced you like that. Corruption Watch has essentially hailed the judgment as a victory for the 30th anniversary of the Constitution. I think what we need to understand in practical terms, Malusi, is why is it so significant that Concord overruled Parliament's earlier decision to scrap the Pala-Pala report?
8: I think what we need to do in thinking about this matter is to separate politics from principle, and to cast our minds back to that moment when Parliament voted on what to do with this report. After all, Parliament had spent quite a considerable amount of money, and rightly so, to as part of its constitutional obligation to figure out whether indeed the President may have a case to answer. So the panel report was not there, or it was not constituted to say, yes, the President must be impeached, or no, the President is innocent. It was just to say, is there any substance, is there any veracity to the claims being made? And we were fortunate to have great legal minds applying themselves in a very short period of time to this very important question. And what then Parliament did, because by its very nature, this is how it operates, is that they made a political decision, primarily led by the African National Congress, to say that, no, we don't want to entertain this. We don't want to entertain this report. I think at the time they were saying that it's, you know, that it's mere allegations, it's hearsay, and that perhaps even the president is going to review it. So really, we are wasting our time with wanting to even go as far as to have an impeachment inquiry. Fast forward to what we have then today. Is that the Constitutional Court saying, but no, according to Parliament rules, you can't just, that rule is not in line with our Constitution. You can't just simply say that you don't want to investigate or look into a report of the significance. And therefore now it has ruled to say, no, let's proceed and have an impeachment inquiry, and which will then determine whether the president actually is guilty to some extent, or at least on parliamentary standards, of whatever he's being accused of in relation to Palapala.
0: So the court found that Parliament failed in its constitutional obligation to hold the executive accountable. Are we looking at a new gold standard in terms of how the National Assembly must handle independent panel reports moving forward?
8: This is great for accountability.
0: Yeah.
8: I mean, I understand the political apprehensions from various quarters and the jostling that's currently playing out. But when you strip the issue of corruption to its very basics, or a lack of accountability that people we often bemoan as a society, this is very great. You have countries in this world where mere allegations will lead people, politicians, to say that, you know what, I don't want to taint my position even further or the office that I'm serving. I'm going to step aside. Unfortunately, in South Africa, we don't have that.
0: Right.
8: And in most instances, what we have going on in our communities, even in high spheres like Parliament and the executive, is that politicians will stick it out and say, no, I've got rights as well. Which is true, but you also have to balance that with what is required, what is best, the integrity of that office as well. We can't be spending years and years and years, as we've seen in previous instances, like, for example, the Ganda matter, discussing one thing, whilst there are very important issues that need to be dealt with, that we're all aware of. So in South Africa, where we now complaining about that there's no accountability, this is now one of the first big instances that through process, parliamentary process, that we will be able to interrogate claims and then make a decision. And we are about to see what transparency looks like, hopefully.
0: I know Corruption Watch's Strategy 2030 focuses heavily on transparency. And given our limited time, I think the issues also that are uppermost in the public mind, we've seen other investigations into Palapala. We've seen Reserve Bank, we've seen SARS, we've seen the Public Protector. Why is the Section 89 process and the sanctity that Concord affords it, why is this? Why does it carry the most weight for Corruption Watch?
8: Because parliamentary processes, by their very nature, are open to the public. I think we are seeing that with the Madlanga Commission, which is not a parliamentary process, but we're seeing what's happening there. But we also saw that with an ad hoc committee. And it will be the first time that we are actually getting to where lawmakers take us into their confidence as to how they reach these decisions. Without, for example, coming on a radio station or television when they've concluded and say, well, this is our decision. Just believe in us that we made a good decision. We know very well, for example, that for us as Corruption Watch, in years gone by, that whenever we've done surveys, people have little confidence in many of these institutions. They don't believe that they are being upfront. They don't believe that they serve the public interest. And so for in this particular instance, what we're going to see is a great deal of transparency. We're going to hear the questions being asked. We're going to see the rules being set up. And we're going to participate and have input as the matter develops. That is that can only bode well for democracy.
0: Yes. What you're saying is that an impeachment process must be a legal process, not a political process.
8: Yes, it must be indeed a legal process and not a political one. And so far, we've been dabbling a lot with the politics
0: yes.
8: and spending little time on the legal substantive issues.
0: I agree with you, and I love you, Malusi Ngala. Thank you very much for your time. Corruption Watch senior researcher. Bring the time to nearly 2 minutes to 10. And it is Natalie Malcha standing by with Eyewitness News at the top of the hour.
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13: Good morning, I'm Natalie Malchas. An orange level 6 weather warning remains in place for heavy rain and rough seas in the Western Cape. The cut-off low system is also expected to bring gale force winds today. The N1 has been closed near Worcester. That's due to the inclement weather affecting travel to and from Cape Town. The Huguenot Tunnel has also been closed as a result. Here's Cameron Clark with more.
14: The Western Cape government says it will meet with disaster management officials to ensure an effective emergency response to the storm. At least 4 people have been killed in weather-related incidents in the province, including 2 women who died when uprooted trees fell on their cars. All public schools have been closed in the Western Cape. Motorists are advised to avoid flooded roads and to use alternative routes after the forced closure of sections of the N1 at the Huguenot Tunnel. Western Cape Disaster Management Head, Colin Diner.
15: Of course, what it also does is it opens the roads for our emergency services and our service to run. So that already is a big benefit.
14: Eskom technicians are also working around the clock to restore power in 36 storm-affected districts. Camry Clark, Eyewitness News.
13: Some political parties insist Parliament must continue setting up an impeachment committee to investigate President Cyril Ramaphosa while he takes a report into the Palapala scandal on review. The Constitutional Court last Friday ruled Parliament acted unconstitutionally when it voted against an impeachment inquiry and a panel report that found Ramaphosa may have violated his oath of office. Ramaphosa addressed the nation last night, speaking for the first time since Friday's landmark ruling. Jabulile Mbata has more.
10: The IFP and COPE say it's important to proceed with the impeachment process without delay to uphold accountability, constitutionalism and the rule of law. COPE has warned South Africans against protecting leaders from accountability through political majorities and pursuing political instability, while the IFP says the president should be reminded that no one is above the law. Last night, President Cyril Ramaphosa said he will not be resigning, and the reason he will be taking the report on review is because it contains grave errors of law, hearsay, and makes unfounded conclusions not based on facts. He also affirmed his commitment to comply with the law and the processes that are yet to unfold. Jabulile Mbata, Eyewitness.
13: Meanwhile, the DA says President Cyril Ramaphosa's decision to take the impeachment panel report on review must not be used to delay the work of Parliament. Parliamentary leader George Mikalaka says it's important for Ramaphosa to appear before an impeachment committee as soon as possible to air the facts around the storage of foreign currency on his Limpopo farm. Yesterday, Speaker Toko Didiza announced that she would be republishing the Section 89 panel report that found prima facie evidence of breaches by Ramaphosa and providing the president with a copy as a precursor to setting up an impeachment committee. But the president says this report contains grave flaws. Lindsay Dentlinger has the details.
16: The DA's stance towards a presidential impeachment inquiry is being closely watched, as it has the power to stop the ANC this time around from protecting the president should an impeachment inquiry recommend his removal. But for now, the party's parliamentary leader, George Mikalakis, says his party is focused on the process.
15: The important thing for me is that the process is thorough, and that at the end of the entire process that no loose ends are left, so that a proper and a fair conclusion can be made.
16: But the president threw a spanner in the works last night, announcing he would be heading back to court to challenge the Section 89 report after he was denied direct access to the Constitutional Court 4 years ago. Mikalaka says it's important for the president to appear before a parliamentary committee.
15: It has very serious implications for our constitutional democracy.
16: DA leader Jordan Hill-Lewis says Parliament must take legal advice and publicly share this on how to proceed while a review is underway. Lindsay Dentlinger, Eyewitness News, Parliament.
13: To the courts now, where a Goodwood prison inmate is expected to testify as a new witness in the high-profile trial of alleged underworld gang boss Nafeez Modak. The witness, who cannot be named, told IPED the gunman who killed anti-gang detective Charles Kinnear was a hitman for the 28th prison gang. Modak is on trial with 14 co-accused, and he faces a raft of charges related to Kinnear's murder 6 years ago. Carlo Peterson has more.
17: Modak's lawyer, Advocate Bashir Sibde, previously questioned IPED's deputy provincial head in the Western Cape, Mario September, about the directorate's probe into possible police involvement in Charles Kinnear's murder. September testified Kinnear was investigating the murder of a law enforcement officer at the time he was killed, and 3 days before his murder, two members of the 28th gang were convicted in that case. He told the court last year he visited Goodwood Prison, where Modak is being held, to interview an inmate about Kinnear's murder. September said the inmate relayed Kinnear was shot dead by a hitman for alleged underworld gang boss Ralph Stanfield's 28th gang. The inmate is set to testify today. Carlo Peterson, Eyewitness News.
13: In international news, at least 14 people are still unaccounted for after the boat they were traveling in with 37 undocumented migrants believed to be from Indonesia sank off an island on Malaysia's west coast. The Malaysian Maritime Enforcement Agency says 23 people have since been rescued. A look at the markets now. Gold is trading at $4,725.78 an ounce. The rand 16.47 to the dollar, 22.38 to the pound, 19.37 to the euro, and Brent crude is trading at $103.16 a barrel. In your traffic, a reminder of slow-moving traffic on the M3 North. That's from Princess Anne to Hospital Bend. There's flooding on several roadways across the peninsula, including Borchards Quarry from the N2 incoming. The road is closed there. The M3 incoming, the left lane is affected. That's after Woolsack Drive. And the M5 South at Ottery Road is flooded. And a reminder, faulty traffic lights along Baden-Powell Drive at Annandale, Flaberg and Old Fora Road intersections, in Kenilworth on Wetton Road and Egham Road, in Rondebosch on the main road and Rosendale, and in Claremont at the M3 and Paradise Road. It's another cold and wet day forecast for the city with an 80% chance of heavy rain, a low of 14 and a high of 17 degrees. The top story this hour, an orange level 6 weather warning remains in place for heavy rain and rough seas in the Western Cape.
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0: Come on in. It is nearly 8 minutes past 10 o'clock. Yes, already the second hour of views and news. Time flies when you're learning stuff. And in the second hour, we'll have that philosophically speaking feature with Dr. Hedy Madison, senior lecturer at UCD's Ethics Lab. And we're going to talk about why people are so angry and not angry enough. We're angry about the wrong stuff, but I think the real stuff we aren't finding effort for. Constructive interview, channeling the anger into something constructive and identifying the fundamental flaws in society. Dr. Heidi Madison will guide us. We're going to find out after 11 o'clock what's happening with Fadio Adams. We're going to speak to his lawyer. And before we get to that, it's International Nurses Day. And the theme this year, our nurses, our future, empowered nurses save lives. And I think there's a really palpable tension in South Africa with those historical, let's call them florists. No, let's call them Nightingale values. Diligence, hygiene, compassion, statistical precision. Part of those values. And of course, the grit of the current South African healthcare landscape. So there's Nightingale, often romanticized as the lady with a lamp, a true legacy with systemic reform through data and accountability tools that are desperately needed to address. Let's call it incivility in the health sector and resource depletion, certainly currently plaguing the sector. Unique challenges in South Africa. Where we have a challenge of the rising burden of chronic disease, particularly conditions like hypertension. So there's a whole lot of moving parts over here. Got to get a sense of the challenges, celebrate those nurses in the profession that are really leading the charge, delivering the care. And of course, the anecdotal evidence, your experience in this particular matter is very important. So if you want to call out a nurse for giving you just amazing service, or amazing service to a loved one, do that. And you can use WhatsApp for that purpose. 072-567-1567. Name names, and we'll say thank you for the wonderful service that they render on that number. 072-567-1567. And you can call anytime at 021-446-0567.
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0: And since we're dealing with anger from a philosophical kind of point of view in a short while after 10:30, maybe I should read Diane's WhatsApp message. It does kind of deploy the F word. And it talks to the anger that Diane is feeling. So I'm going to read it just verbatim. Ramaphosa should go to jail. The ANC have made a great big F up of this country. I will only vote for the DA like I always, but I don't think I'll be voting this year, says Diane. There's a lot of anger there. And I think that's maybe talks to our next conversation, talks to philosophically speaking. Maybe the anger is driving a whole lot of us to that kind of conclusion. And if we step back from that anger, make sense of that anger, then we got to think, now, what if Ramaphosa goes to jail and his term is short-lived? Mashatile becomes the president. you know, there's a whole lot of moving parts. Who becomes the president? And then what happens? So often, you know, we kind of default when we try to make sense of stuff. Better the devil, you know, the devil you don't know. And is that necessarily a good response? I don't know. I don't know. But the conversation that we're planning for after 10:30, and I think we need to feel that anger, and we need to translate that energy into something constructive. Is that a pragmatic response rather than an anger-driven? I don't know. Dr. Haley Madison will guide our emotions, I guess. So, leadership takes very many forms. Sometimes it's making the critical call. Sometimes it's teaching, guiding, mentoring, and sometimes it's simply just being there, fully present when someone needs it most. This International Nurses Day, Mediclinic recognizes the nurses who lead with care, the nurses who guide patients through uncertainty, support families through difficult moments, and uplift the teams around them every single day. As many experienced nurses across South Africa approach retirement, leadership in nursing has become more important than ever. Because the future of healthcare depends not only on the care nurses provide today, but on the inspiration, the mentorship, and example they pass on to tomorrow's nurses, Mediclinic thanks all the nurses for leading with care and helping shape the future of healthcare. Mediclinic, expertise you can trust. Of course, International Nurses Day is an annual celebration of the birth of Florence Nightingale on the 12th of May. She's regarded as the role model for nursing professionals around the world. And again, the values that she embodies, diligence, hygiene, compassion, and statistical precision. A lot of people will, of course, suggest that compassion is one of the elements that we are encountering a lot less these days, for whatever reason. So we're going to go there now. We are going to talk to Lance Bloemiris from UNU Health. Lance, welcome. It's great to have you with us.
19: Lawrence, thank you very much for having me this morning.
0: Yeah, so there's a lot to unpack here. and I'm not quite certain where to start. But I think let's start at the unique, maybe, pressure. I don't think it's a South African condition. I think it's probably a developing country kind of condition. We talk about the burden of chronic disease, hypertension, a leading contributor to cardiovascular disease, which is leading causes of death in the country. The challenge, you say, is that many of these conditions are preventable or manageable, yet they continue to present at clinics and hospitals at advanced stages, and that is where nurses carry the heaviest load. Help us to understand that.
19: Yes, happy to, Clarence. So, yeah, again, I want to celebrate nurses in this country, so thank you for this opportunity and support of the amazing work that they do. But our statistics and our stance that we see worldwide says that nurses is the largest healthcare profession worldwide. And in most countries, there's a burden, there's an additional burden on those nurses that means that they're actually slightly understaffed in most countries. When we actually look into South Africa very specifically, we see that we have a higher ratio of NCDs, non-communicable diseases. Those are the things that you can control through lifestyle, through diet, through exercise. There's things that you can do that might be able to help you. It's not like the flu or something like that. This is something that's going to impact you day to day. And our concern, I suppose, in being part of the healthcare system is that as the average South African, are we aware enough to make changes and not add burden into already overburdened part of the sector? So we know that many reports out there saying about the understaffed nurse component of our healthcare system. Different reports range between 10 and 25% understaffed. But as we as South Africans keep on burdening that service with things that we could have done differently, how do we best balance that? So our concern is how best to balance that early enough, and what part do we all play as individuals in trying to lessen that burden from a great service that our nurses do provide us?
0: Yeah. Let's just look at reports from 2026, April 2026, in fact, that highlights a very destructive loop, and I'm quoting, where low salaries and understaffing lead to extreme burnout. This burnout is cited as a primary driver for a rise in medical malpractice claims, which now cost the state billions, money that could have been used to hire the very nurses the system is lacking, maybe employed for educational purposes. So these diseases that you're talking about, non-communicable diseases, can be identified a lot earlier and treated more effectively. Do you want to talk to that systemic strain in the sector?
19: Yeah, Clarence, most of the work that we've seen come through is that people are too scared to understand their own health condition. We've run many pilots, tests, structures, and when you talk to people, you go, do you not want to know? And they're going, I don't want to know because I don't know what to do about it. And then two, it's going to cost me too much money to actually do something about it. So what ends up happening is that not being aware causes additional strain, complications. And then when you do need treatment, it is severe. So you need now severe acute support, which runs into monthly chronic support. And because you could have done something about it earlier, the cost and the strain into the system is multiplied. Don't know the exact number. We haven't done the maths on how much it's multiplied, but we know that early awareness, detection, and lifestyle changes would significantly reduce that ongoing burden that you end up in facilities. So if you are pre-diabetic, as an example, you know, you can do something about it. But once you are diabetic, every month you have to do something about it. So I suppose you would multiply that up multiple times. You should see your doctor regularly. Regularly is also up to choice depending on your cash flow needs. But if you did sugar level tests, you did blood pressure checks annually, you're more than likely to get ahead of a lot of this rather than having to be involved in the healthcare system in some shape or form every month going forward if you have actually converted that pre-diabetic stage into a diabetic event. Hypertension being the other one, so elevated blood pressure, we know affects almost half of this of our population. But a lot of it can be changed between small changes, lifestyle changes, things that we can control. But if you don't control them early enough, that just ends up being a chronic condition that every month you have to see a pharmacist, see a nurse, do blood pressure readings, blood draws, and the like. And so that's just strains an already burdened capacity. Now, the national budget allocated in the medium term an additional 21.3 billion rand for the people side of our healthcare system. That's in addition to infrastructure changes, changes in supply management, etc. But an extra 21 billion for people, when actually we more than likely could handle some of that ourselves in our population groups by lifestyle related changes. So that's where us as Zulu Health, we are trying to do something about that.
0: You say in an article that technology cannot replace the role of nurses. Can we imagine a South Africa where fewer people present at the clinic in the first place, where those lifestyle adjustments or whatever is necessary and that early warning kind of system is a little more effective in people's lives? Can we imagine such a healthcare system?
19: Clarence, 100%. We see a very close connection between how public health and private health can work together. But we've got to use different tools, different approaches, and different mindsets in actually getting there. This is not a one-size-fits-all. Certain things you will need to be in front of a person to get the right outcomes. Not everything can be treated differently. Some certain processes are needed just by the nature of the event or the challenge that each individual will face. But what we are seeing is 70 to 90% of cases can be handled in an alternative format than being in front of a clinic practitioner. And you know, we already know that those queues are very long. It does mean that people have to travel a long way. We also know that that takes a lot of time, and often that is time of work. So somebody who does have a job now is unproductive for a day. And between public transport, the queue times, that will be a day out of the office. So not only does our balance with the public health system cause us pressures economically, it puts pressures on our families and our processes and the costs involved in actually fulfilling that service. So we see a need and a role that digital healthcare can play, telehealth-related matters, where you can actually get support in the place where you are, not where you need to be, but where you are, and you will get support quickly. Within that, there's an awareness curve. Once you have awareness, you can do some measurements. With some measurements, you can then take action. And that action might need to be go and see a person face-to-face through a clinic system. And if you need to do that, you're doing it for the right reason, which means that you can arrive armed with information in the clinic queue and take a little bit of the challenge off that system. So for anybody who doesn't get in the queue because they can find an alternate, it helps the person that is in the queue because that's the only source of information or treatment. So some people have to be in the queue for treatment. So that we cannot solve.
0: Technology can't then replace the role of nurses, but it can shorten the queue.
19: Correct.
0: By the clinic.
19: 100%. 100% agree.
0: I got you. Let's talk about some of the, I think, more pressing issues. I was talking about Nightingale values that are difficult to find these days. and, you know, critics argue, a lot of nurses argue, and I think correctly so, that it's used to guilt nurses nearly into accepting poor pay, even dangerous working conditions under the guise of the calling. And I think there's some value in that protestation.
19: I would agree with you. I think any time you have a strained system, Clarence, basic principles do get challenged and questioned. So I think everybody gets into things for the right reasons and your calling at source is that. But when the economic burden of a strained system comes into play, I mean, I think people sometimes have short memories. And individually, we expect excellence in everything that we touch. So as individuals, we do expect the best. Because if you're paying for it or you're waiting for somebody who is a professional, you'd expect a professional outcome. But we often forget that there's a lot of stuff that's happening before and after our individual visit that puts pressure on those individuals. Now, yeah, I still think we've got to find a way of balancing that. And that's our goal as a new health, is to see if we could help balance it. Would we be able to do it in a more balanced manner to help those people that are under pressure so that we try and provide best care at source every single time? So how do you be client-led or patient-led in the outcome rather than a strained system-led where values will be challenged? And I don't think they're intentionally challenged, Clarence. I think it's just pressure does weird things, and sustained pressure over a long time, it is very hard. So I have a lot of empathy for nurses. I have a lot of empathy for the healthcare professionals that are signed up for the right reasons. But like I said, 21 additional billion rand added into the system to help those strains is a lot of money out of our national budget. So, I mean, there's acknowledgement that it's under strain, but it will take time to settle. This is not it's a medium-term goal, that one. That's not even a short-term in 2026 we'll be able to solve it. So, yeah, how can we all help, actually, I suppose, in support of International Nurses Day today?
0: It is 10:24, and we are talking to Lance Bloemaeris from UNU Health International Nurses Day, looking at all of the issues impacting the profession. We have 9 MECs of health and a national department. I see a lot of duplication of administrative systems in this particular country. And again, politicians running health departments in the provinces. Would the police model not be a better model and enabling management by the professionals themselves at provincial level not bring you closer to that 21 billion problems that we have at this moment in time?
19: Yeah, I can't. Yeah, I mean, I'm not.
0: No, okay.
19: Able to talk to the police models or the alternative models, but I do know that a lot of work that we've done in the nursing or the support models is around. There's a lot of paper in the system. There's a lot of support in the system. So when you're actually in a facility, how do you get the best care, ongoing care, ongoing structure, ongoing alignment? So I could talk more to that, Clarence, but
0: I think the principle
19: I'd be a little bit more
0: the professionals will do the profession more justice than the politician. I think that's the point that I'm asking your support on, but it's fine. Let's talk about the education gap. I think that's also been a bone of contention. There's been a shift from hospital-based training to university-based academic degrees. A major point of debate. Some arguing that it has eroded the hands-on kind of clinical competence in favor of theoretical knowledge. Any views on that?
19: Yeah, look, education's education, and we'd hope that through the various systems that are in place that appropriately trained people would be able to get into the right care structures, processes. Now, I do think we do have a number of unemployed nurses in this country, but we have a undersupply of nurses. So there's a structural issue that needs to be solved as well, because those people that are unemployed are unable to continue learning, they're unable to be better engaged. And then I think you mentioned it right near the beginning, the retirement gap. So there's a lot of nurses that are coming up for retirement, and the skills drain, especially when you've got a lot of people that are not employed, that skills could be transferred better. So on the job training, I think accounts for a lot of what we all do. I mean, I think we all had formal education, but hands-on experience goes a long way in supporting how best to fill a number of these gaps. So most nurses would need to be issued a practice note through South African Nursing Council. So there's various oversight bodies, there's various support bodies in place, and the various statistics would support that these bodies are doing a wonderful job in supporting our nurses. But again, they need to be able to work. So are the right people working in the right areas? And I mean, there's a biggest drain as well on nurses out of private and public care into private care. So a lot more people are being employed into private sectors in various forms.
0: Sure.
19: I mean, we align in some of the insurance companies, an example, and I mean, the reliance they place on nurses and other facilities. You know, takes people out of the public space, actually.
0: Or they're burning the candle at both ends.
19: Yeah.
0: Yeah.
19: You can do both. Some people are doubling up because they need to make their public role
0: and
19: work.
0: And that's not necessarily healthy.
19: The pressure, and then you get back to your principles again of the Nightingale principles. So, yeah, it's a challenge. We're all trying to make ends meet on both sides.
0: Let's deal with some of the listeners' comments. Janet essentially says, great point. Preventive measures are the answer. And I think we are unanimous on that score. Lizelle writes, we need highly qualified and skilled nurses, which is a non-negotiable. However, we need compassionate nurses with a different skill as well. These nurses are there to pay attention to the basic needs in hospital. That is assistance to feed, wash, do teeth, listen, touch, wash hair, shave, make beds comfortable, etc. Patients need more than just technology. We, as nurses, need to balance with assistance of leadership of hospitals. That's Lizelle's take. I think you would understand it better. Any comments, Blanche?
19: Yeah, I fully support that. I mean, we've got to be, it's a complete service that we've got to provide. Clarence, this is not a one piece and everybody's got it right. So I'd support the comment.
0: We're going to wrap it there. These ultimately not conversations that we should be having, but actions that we should be supporting or at least launching in support of nurses. That first, they're there at the coalface of dealing with especially chronic problems that we have in this country. Thank you, Lance Bloomeris of Uno Health, bringing the time to 10:30. It is time for Eyewitness News headlines on International Workers' Day. At 10:30 exactly, Natalie Malcha standing by.
13: Thank you, Clarence. Good morning. Action SA says Parliament remains constitutionally obligated to proceed with a setting up an impeachment committee to investigate Ramaphosa. The party says this must happen unless a competent court orders otherwise. The party was reacting to the president's decision to take the Section 89 panel report on review. Ramaphosa took the decision following the Constitutional Court's ruling that Parliament acted unconstitutionally when it voted against an impeachment inquiry and the panel report. A Sena Hawks officer has bemoaned police storage units after more than 136 kilograms of confiscated cocaine went missing from an evidence vault. Yesterday, Gauteng coordinator for narcotics cases at the Hawks, Colonel Francois Steyn, testified at the Bidlanga Commission about the drug bust that took place on the 9th of July back in 2021 in the south of Johannesburg. And Basic Education Minister Sibiwe Gwagube will brief Parliament today on the irregular 1.6 billion rand textbook tender. Gwagube will update MPs on what actions have been taken and how the investigation into the dodgy contract is going. It follows a News 24 report that showed how Lighthouse Publishers was registered shortly after the tender terms were issued for the tender for grade 1 and 3 textbooks. We'll have more on these and other stories at 11 or as it happens.
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13: On the N2 incoming, there's an accident at the R300. The vehicles are on the left shoulder. On the M3 north, traffic slows down at Princess Anne to Hospital Bend. A reminder of several road closures. That's due to flooded streets or waterlogged streets across the peninsula. And faulty traffic lights reported in Claremont at the M3 and Paradise Road, at the main road and Brooks Street, and at Palmyra Road and Stanhope Road. Please treat those as four-way stops. Natalie Malchas, Eyewitness News, traffic.
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5: 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In a televised speech last night, Ramaphosa announced that he will be challenging an independent panel report which found that he may have violated the constitution in relation to the storage of foreign currency at his farm in Limpopo.
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9: Welcome back. It is 10:36 and my favorite person is in the studio. I get to learn. And the paradigm shifts happen inevitably. I'm going to suggest that you give it a really good listen and hopefully you'll come to the same conclusion at the end of it. I'm talking about Dr. Heidi Matteson, our guest, senior lecturer at UCT's Ethics Lab. We have a little feature. It's called Philosophically Speaking. And it's not a higher grade conversation. So it's for people as average as I am, for us to just encounter different ways of looking at things. And I think it's important for us to do that. Welcome, Dr. Matteson.
10: Morning, and morning to your listeners. I hope they're safe and dry outside.
9: I hope so, too. We are talking about outrage culture these days, isn't it? Everybody's like wanting to lose the plot and more fiery than the next.
10: Well, I'm amazed because I think they're kind of two polar opposites. There are people who are outraged and angry, I mean, road rage or swearing at waitresses and waiters in restaurants and this outrage culture. And online, I think it's even more explosive. And then there are people who aren't angry and in some ways I think should be angry because their lives have not improved in the way that we thought they would. And there's a sort of legitimate outrage that I think is lacking. And then there's an illegitimate outrage that is all pervasive. So I'm confused.
9: So is there a reason why we're losing the plot?
10: Well, I'm not sure there's a reason. I think there's an underlying frustration. I think people, we particularly look at the online behavior and research about online behavior and road rage, incidentally, is quite similar in that people are in a bubble. They feel sort of safe from the repercussions or the consequences of their outrageous outrage, if you like. And so people act on their anger. Do we have a right to be angry? Should we be angry? I'm not sure that's healthy.
9: I get you because it's just so commonplace, and especially on social media, you can see it on an hourly basis, if not a lot more frequently. But is it something else, maybe, that we are deflecting into these anxious little moments? Is it maybe a broader state of the world? And I see people, just because you disagree with them, they're angry with you. Is as if that's their identity also, that their perspective is their identity.
10: Yeah, I think there's definite sort of anger can be, I'm not a psychologist, but I think anger can certainly be the manifestation of some other emotion. I think anger is often an example of dysregulation. So we sort of act out, we get angry because we can't deal with what's actually happening, whether it's my colleague, Dr. Ruth Levine Forster, talks about anger as kind of being a manifestation of sadness and frustration and things like that. So I think there's a lot to be angry about in the world. There's a lot to be frustrated about. There's a lot to be sad about. But whether anger is the appropriate response to that, I'm not sure. When I used to teach philosophy students, we always covered two books at the same time. The one was by Martha Nussbaum, who's an American political philosopher, feminist. And she makes a case against anger. She says anger is all about revenge and wanting retribution and payback. And it's about kind of a status where I'm angry at you, so I'm superior to you. And then I compare this with Maisha Cherry, who is an African American feminist, who argues that there is a case for rage, that we need rage for anti-racist struggles, to destroy the patriarchy and so on. And I try to kind of look at these two approaches to anger. And I think what both of them are saying is that there are times when anger is appropriate, but it's how we respond to that anger and how we act on that anger that I think we need to get right. And I'm not sure that we have.
9: It is an emotion and a legitimate one as well, a very powerful one. And I think if you can harness it, it could bring benefit. But it's also a moral judgment often, and that's my worry.
10: Yeah, so I think there is legitimate anger when we are angry at injustice or unfairness. I think that is completely legitimate, and it is a way of marking out boundaries. It's a way of saying that's not okay. I don't like that. It's wrong. Now, I'm not conflating it's wrong with I don't like, because as we go back to your earlier point, just because I disagree with you doesn't make you wrong. And just because I disagree with you doesn't mean you have to do anything about that. But I think it's important to have that kind of visceral, instinctive reaction where that anger comes out, and is to mark that boundary, to say that's not okay, I'm not okay with that. But it's what we do with that kind of residual anger that I think is important to consider. And so do we lash out? Do we kick the player, not the ball? And I think that's important. And why we are angry is also important. So as a philosopher, I think the reasons we have

0: be part of the conversation. And you're welcome to wade in via WhatsApp, or better still, you can call, interact with Dr. Heidi Madison. You can call on 021-446-0567. We'll prioritize your call. And you can WhatsApp us on 072-567-1567. I get really peed off by the person driving 40 kilometers an hour in the right lane. And the basic rule of the road is keep left and pass right. And I catch myself in the act. And I remind myself that there are bigger things to be angry about. I'm not going to waste this energy. Are there bigger things to be angry about?
1: I definitely think there are. I mean, I think that 32 years on from the so-called advent of the democratic South Africa, I think a lot of people have a right to be angry that promises that were made have not materialized, that life for many, many people has not got better. I think people are right to be angry. Young people especially are right to be angry about the mess we're making of the planet in terms of the environmental damage. I think there's legitimate anger. And I think what's important is that we link anger with justice. So I really like Maisha Cherry's work, because she says anger kind of fuels the passion and the motivation to make us change the world, to make us do things differently in search for justice and a better place. But that's kind of anger that manifests itself in a forward-looking response and tries to change things for a better place. I think the kind of anger where it's just pure frustration, it's just pure kind of emotional outrage, that's not going to change anything. In fact, that may reverse any gains that we have made. So again, I think different kinds of anger have a place in our society, and I certainly think we do have legitimate reasons to be angry. What we do with that anger is what matters.
0: I was going to read a couple of messages. Andre says, anger is born out of frustration. I think you've said that too, Dr. Madison. And anger is not the problem. It is a mere emotion. We can channel that anger about the corruption in our country and the inefficiencies of our government by using our vote.
1: Excellent. I think that's absolutely the case. And I think that, you know, anger is an expression of voice. It's an expression of frustration, as your listener said. It's an expression of not wanting what's happening to be happening, or wanting it to be happening in a different way. And the best way in a democratic society is to use your voice. To use your voice is by voting. And so I think absolutely. I think that there is an active part of anger, the part that makes us move towards a better future. But I think that the opposite of that is passivity. So we're angry at corruption, we're angry at mismanagement, we're angry at broken promises, and so we don't vote.
0: Yeah.
1: And that is problematic. That is where I think Maisha Cherry's argument is, that we need a bit of anger. We need to be able to move, to galvanize that emotion in order to make a change.
0: Into fortitude. You've got to galvanize it into something positive, don't you?
1: Absolutely. Absolutely. I think, as I say, anger is not the problem. I think your listener agreed that anger is not the problem. It's what we do with that anger. And so it's a natural instinct. I mean, look at children. Children get angry and frustrated and emotional. That's normal. Mm. That's natural. But it's, do we smash plates? Do we rage? Do we, you know, act out on that anger, or do we channel that anger into a more just world?
0: And then, who should we be angry at if you're looking at the microcosm that is South Africa? In so very many ways, in terms of rich and poor, in terms of cultural diversity, in terms of politics. There's a global dearth on that particular front. Who should we be angry at? Because it's more than just South Africa. There's a system here. Should we be angry at capitalism, at corporations, at the things that we've accepted as people in the world for far too long? Should we be angry at ourselves?
1: Need to have different emotions for all those different things. I don't think it's helpful to be angry at individual people when the issues are structural and systemic. So how far back should we direct our anger? To apartheid, to colonialism, to, you know, at which point do we hold people responsible? And I think that's a point about anger, is that it requires someone to take responsibility for the state that you're angry about. And so maybe we should be less concerned with being angry with each other or with ourselves.

0: themselves with individual people and more angry at the state of the world, the systems, the structures that are in place.
1: I had an incredible guest yesterday, Dr. Pali Leochli. Did I get it right, Joe? And he was the ex-statistician general of the country, very charismatic kind of person. And he gave us an insight into the individual that he is yesterday. He was talking about the essential value that we need to confront as a generation. And that is that for all of time, we have said that we've got to leave the earth in a better condition for our children. And we have failed the future dramatically in this particular time, essentially.
0: Yeah. And I mean, to link it back to anger, I think being angry isn't a great model for our children. When you're driving in the car and you have your children in the car with you, having road rage, being angry, sitting on your hooter at the person doing 40 kilometers in the fast lane, those are not good behaviors to be modeling. We want the next generation to be better than us. So we want them to be angry for the right reasons and not angry because they're frustrated or they're sad or they're feeling helpless. And I was listening to your earlier interview about nurses, and I have a particular soft spot for nurses because I think they bear the brunt of patients' anger and a family's anger. And that anger is fear. It's frustration, but it's often directed at people that we feel superior to. So it's seldom that we see patients or families of patients shouting at consultants or at doctors, but they shout at nurses. And so I think this is what Martha Nussbaum is talking about when she talks about anger as being problematic because it's about status. So you feel as though you're superior to someone, and that's why you can speak badly to them, you can swear at them, you can judge them. And I don't think that's the kind of behavior we want to model for future generations. So I think we need to keep our anger in check. We need to use it to do productive things, but really we have to, as a society, dial down the anger that we're feeling.
1: Yeah, and again, just our responsibility as custodians with dominion on this earth is to preserve the earth for our children. Is that not right? And we have existential threats, and some of it related to our conduct as human beings.
0: Absolutely. I mean, I think that the climate change that we're experiencing is largely because we've messed up what we've inherited from our parents and our grandparents and so on. And I think that the time to judge whether it's companies or it's countries or it's whose fault it is not a helpful kind of
1: it's
0: situation.
1: Not.
0: What we need to do is say, okay, we're in this mess. What can we do together to make it better? And so that's the channeling of that kind
1: anger.
0: Of anger into a forward-looking approach rather than a retributive approach where we think, how can I punish you?
1: Yeah. And some of the things we've spoken off mic about, turning that anger into, let's call it fortitude then, considering all possibilities of just making an extractive society a more regenerative society is a great way of taking that negative into a positive domain, is it not?
0: Absolutely. I mean, I do think that it is legitimate to be angry at the extraction that has happened on our continent, in our country, in the world, from one side to another.
1: At the expense of some human beings.
0: Exactly. And I mean, not to anthropomorphize anything, but I think if I were a plant or a tree, I'd be very angry at what we humans
1: sure.
0: have done to the environment.
1: Yeah. I wonder if the tree could respond or react even. Also.
0: Well, the number of trees I saw fallen over on my drive in here this morning, I think the trees have given up.
1: So what essentially you're saying is that there's a big fight. Don't sweat the small stuff.
0: Well, I think sweating the small stuff is probably natural. I think everybody panics about small things because we feel unable to do anything about the big things. I think it's what we do with that sweating.
1: So we can kill the guy that's driving really badly. We can solve this problem now.
0: Clarence, don't put words in my mouth. I never said that.
1: No, I'm just saying. I'm
0: no,
1: translating.
0: I think what we need to do is really be a little bit more self-reflective. So it's perfect. I'm not trying to tell people that they shouldn't be angry when they feel angry and, you know, swear when they stub their toe and so on and so forth. But I think we should be a little bit self-reflective and think, as you do, is this really worth the emotional kind of outrage that I'm about to do in this moment? Aren't there bigger things to worry about?
1: I want to understand as well, I'm going off script here.
0: That's okay, you always do.
1: People who identify through their perspectives. So their perspectives are what makes them. I just get a sense that they are not conscious necessarily, or maybe there's a lack of consciousness. Because I don't identify in terms of my perspectives.
0: Well, I mean, that's getting into a whole discussion about who we are and what makes a person themselves.
1: But isn't that what philosophy is all about?
0: Absolutely. I could talk about that for weeks on end. I'm sure your listeners would be thrilled to hear that. But I think some of us, and I would include myself in that, hold on to our perspectives as though they are kind of fixed. And one of the joys of philosophy, and certainly as we've spoken about before in my growing up, is that I've always had my perspectives kind of questioned. I've always been, why do you think that's the case? Shouldn't you think about the opposite or something different? And I think that when we open ourselves up to accepting that we can change our perspectives, that what we thought was bad last year could be good this year, and so on and so forth. I think that's an example of growth as a human being. It's not an example of moving away from your perspective, therefore you're flaky. I think it's important for us to be open to changing our minds. And so I'm often amused. I hear on BBC or Sky News where they talk about, oh, the Prime Minister's changed his mind again, as though this is such a bad thing. And I sort of think, but if you've been presented with new facts or new information, isn't it appropriate to change your mind? And so to stick with a particular perspective just because that's your perspective is problematic.
1: It's a bad example. Politicians, 24 hours in a politician's life is a very long time.
0: But if you're presented with new facts, shouldn't you change your perspective?
1: Again, just I think a politician is a bad example, and so to a used car salesman. Maybe there's a better example. But I get you. The facts should overwhelm you and move your perspectives.
0: Yeah, and there's nothing wrong with that. We are continually in a state, as Professor Francis Nyamjo talks about, in a state of becoming. Mm. We shouldn't consider ourselves to be fixed or to be complete. He has a wonderful approach about incompleteness and conviviality. And when we acknowledge that we are incomplete, that we are becoming, then it's okay to say, I need help, I need to change my mind, I need to reconsider my perspective. And I think if we bring it back to anger, it's also okay to say, sure, I got angry in the moment, it probably wasn't appropriate, it probably wasn't ideal.
1: I'm human.
0: Why don't I apologize thereafter?
1: Absolutely. Absolutely. Clarence, what does Heidi think of the point of view that social media and the abundance of news and noise is largely responsible for the discourse and polarization in society?
0: I mean, I think it's definitely a contributing factor. I think it's significant. I think we, and again, I include myself, the prevalence of echo chambers where we are just having our own views reinforced and other people's views kind of marginalized, I think that does create polarization. I think there's a weird kind of fermenting of anger at difference, which I can't understand why. Difference is fantastic. It's diversity. It's wonderful. And so I absolutely think that it's the combination of social media and being able to do these things anonymously in our own homes, protected, safe from taking responsibility for the kinds of things we say and do. So I would agree with that listener.
1: It's the very nature of politics, or the politics that we know, of causing division. Enabling constituency with different thoughts instead of oneness, which would probably serve us better.
0: Absolutely. I mean, I think that this diversity should be harnessed for all the value that
1: Absolutely.
0: It brings, as opposed to be kind of this divide and conquer approach that we seem to have adopted.
1: This lady is talking wonderful, fantastic, says Paolo. Claire says, I would like to provide comments, feedback, but unfortunately I cannot be there in person. Do you have an email address for those wanting to contribute? I don't know. Would you like to deal with maybe comments arising and maybe follow up on that or report back on such comments?
0: I would be most happy for people to email me, hopefully not in an angry way. Absolutely.
1: So how does Claire get hold of you?
0: Well, my email address is my name, heidi.matisonn@uct.ac.za. But if you Google UCT Heidi Matison, even if you get the spelling wrong, it should find me somewhere on UCT's website and on the Ethics Lab.
1: And Matison, just the N is a double N.
0: Yes, one T, one S, two Ns. I have no idea why.
1: Okay, so that's easy then. Just the N is double N at the end. Heidi.Matison@uct.ac.za. Thank you, Claire, in anticipation of your thoughts. And then Dr. Heidi Matison can report back when she comes back in 2 weeks' time for some more philosophically speaking. I hope it moved your earth. It always moves mine. It is 2 minutes to 11 o'clock, time for Eyewitness News. Natalie Malchus now standing by. With news at the top of the hour.
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6: Good morning, I'm Natalie Malchus. Early mob hub operations have started in parts of the Cape Metro following a deadly storm. The city's Disaster Management Center is still assessing storm damage in informal settlements, including Makaza, Nomzamo, and Imizamo Yetu. Officials have activated humanitarian partners to assist with food parcels and baby care packs and other social services. The city's Charlotte Powell adds the adverse weather has, however, delayed efforts to restore electricity in some parts of the peninsula.
7: The impacts from the frontal systems have been extensive and teams are working as quickly as possible to attend to them. We thank the public for their patience and cooperation.
6: The Cape of Good Hope SPCA says the storm is not only a humanitarian crisis but also an animal welfare emergency. It says many animals have been abandoned and left to fend for themselves out in the cold. Spokesperson Belinda Abraham has urged pet owners to house their animals indoors. She adds the animal hospital has also filled up in recent days.
8: What we're seeing on the ground is devastating. There are dogs chained outside in the freezing cold. There are animals trying to shelter under rubble and debris. We have found injured animals wandering through the streets in search of somewhere to hide, to just try and survive. Some of them are hypothermic.
6: President Cyril Ramaphosa has assured the nation that all levels of government are responding to the devastating storms hitting several parts of the country. Flooding, strong winds and snow have caused widespread damage and disruptions in many areas, including the Western, Northern and Eastern Cape. Government has now declared a national state of disaster in those affected provinces following the severe weather. Nkosikone Malinga Mnisi has more.
9: In a statement last night, President Ramaphosa confirmed that at least 10 people have died due to the extreme weather conditions. He extended his condolences to the families of the victims and promised continued government support. The president also praised communities, civil society and businesses for helping those affected by the disaster. He commended rescue and recovery teams working under difficult conditions, including limited air support caused by bad weather. Ramaphosa says the National Disaster Management Center and Cabinet will continue to monitor conditions and adjust responses as needed. Meanwhile, power utility Eskom says repair teams have been deployed to address multiple power outages across the Western Cape, one of the worst hit provinces. Nkosikone Malinga Mnisi, Eyewitness News.
6: The commander from the Crime Information Management and Analysis Center, Marimo Makhane, is the next person to testify at the Matlanga Commission today. The center is a division within SAPS responsible for analyzing crime statistics and patterns. The Matlanga Commission is dealing with cases related to the theft of drugs from police custody. Some witnesses have suggested that corruption within the law enforcement sector and loopholes in the system are major contributing factors to this issue. While a senior Hawks officer bemoaned the police storage units after more than 136 kilograms of confiscated cocaine went missing from an evidence vault. Tabisa Gorba has more.
10: When the drug bust took place, the country was in the midst of the July 2021 unrest, worried about the safety of the large consignment of confiscated drugs. Hawks narcotics officer Colonel Francois Steyn says he broke protocol by moving the evidence from one police storage room to another. Steyn testified the drugs were initially kept at the Booysens police station in Johannesburg before being moved to Pretoria, firstly at the SAPS training college and lastly at the forensic science lab. Steyn says last year he received a call from the lab saying 136 kilograms of cocaine was missing. Steyn says he went to inspect the lab and was shocked at what he found.
11: Lack of a better explanation, chaos. My humble opinion is that at the end of the day, one should go and look for yourselves. My explanation of that or photographs of that will not suffice to explain what's going on in those storerooms. It was kilograms and kilograms of exhibits lying on top of one another and roof height.
10: Steyn says there's already an internal investigation by the Hawks to probe what happened to the missing cocaine. Tabiso Koba, Eyewitness News.
6: And the European Union says it's exploring limiting children's access to social media with possible new rules proposed within the next few months. The EU chief, Ursula von der Leyen, has tasked an expert panel to report back by July on what steps can be taken to protect children online, including a potential social media ban. Several probes have already been launched into the world's biggest online platforms, including TikTok and Meta's Facebook and Instagram, over whether they are doing enough to protect children. Von der Leyen was speaking during a summit on AI and children protection in Copenhagen.
12: We're witnessing the lightning speed at which technology is advancing and how it penetrates every corner of childhood and adolescence. And the discussions about a minimum age for social media can no longer be ignored, as you all know here in this room. The question is not whether young people should have access to social media. The question is whether social media should have access to young people.
6: We move now to the markets, where gold is trading at $4,725.78 an ounce. The rand 16.47 to the dollar, 22.38 to the pound, 19.37 to the euro, and Brent crude is trading at $103.16 a barrel. On the M3 incoming, there's a vehicle broken down in the left lane. That's before Hospital Bend. There's flooding on Borgett's Quarry from the N2 incoming. The road is closed there. And on Old Mumray and Darlings Road, that's towards Atlantis, the road is closed between Philadelphia and Klein-Dassenberg. A reminder of faulty traffic lights in Kenilworth and Wetton Road and Egham Road and in Rondebosch at the main road and Rosendale. There's an 80% chance of heavy rain forecast for the city, a low of 14 and a high of 17 degrees. The top story this hour, early mop-up operations have started in parts of the Cape Metro following a deadly storm.
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1: Welcome back. It is 7 minutes past 11 o'clock. This is Views and News. My name is Clarence, and we together through till 12 o'clock today. Thank you, Paolo. I think Paolo sums up the conversation in a quick, very succinct paragraph. And that was our philosophically speaking segment. I think trees and nature will get back to us in another way, because we can't fight nature. We are nature. We must respect it, live with it with all our might. I think, Paolo, that is it. It's fundamentally it. We think often that we are not nature. And I think the dominion that we exercise on this planet must come from the very place that you propose as a member of that team nature. Thank you, Paolo. And of course, philosophically speaking, Dr. Heidi Madison, every alternate weekend, we just think a little deeper into everyday issues, and hopefully, you know, she's going to drag me with a clearer perspective on the stuff that impact us on a day-to-day basis. We were going to talk to Fadil Adams's lawyer. We can't get hold of him, unfortunately, so we're going to play something else for you. But there's a winter warning as well, the indoor air crisis affecting millions of Cape Townians. What is that all about? Find out all about that indoor air crisis at 11:30, just after the news headlines then. That's Views and News in this final hour together till 12.
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1: It is 9 minutes past 11 o'clock, and I was looking forward to the interaction with Bruce Hendricks, Fadil Adams's lawyer, representing him. Of course, tomorrow he's supposed to go to court, Pinetown Court, KwaZulu-Natal. It's a bail hearing, and I think a lot of people are going to be focusing their attention on that bail hearing. He also represents a very substantial constituency in the Western Cape. And I know some people confuse that constituency, and I think there are elements within that constituency that is essentially coloured nationalists. The Western Cape belongs to colours. Colours were here before. There is that. But part of that constituency is also calling for a coloured consciousness, which I have absolutely no problem with. A coloured consciousness, much like a black consciousness, is to reconcile that genetic diversity in a wholesome way for the purposes of, again, integration into broader society. I think there are very legitimate reasons why some people labeled coloured feel excluded in South African society. And they need to make sense of that in a constructive way and argue for integration in a manner that doesn't take anything away from anybody else. I think there are legitimate concerns that that force people into that direction. So there's a coloured consciousness and there's a coloured nationalism that he represents. It's kind of very volatile politics that is appealing to a whole lot of people who feel excluded. So he's an important contributor to the political spectrum in this province specifically, and certainly in this city with a big constituency. So that was the reason why we were going to touch base with Bruce Hendricks, but he's not here, so we can't bring some more of those considerations to bear on your mind today. But we'll, of course, pursue that interaction. I would imagine he's busy ahead of that bail application. There's a lot of work that he needs to put in. So instead, and given that we've just arrived at the conclusion that he can't make it today, we are going to play something else. It's an interaction that I had with Rashanta Bailey and Annabeth Elwood from Autism Western Cape. And we spoke to them about their partnership with Rush SA to host special free annual events for autistic individuals and their families. And we got a great broader perspective on the work of Autism Western Cape, the breakthroughs on the topic of autism, and of course, most importantly, how people can be empowered to better interact with autistic individuals on that spectrum. So let's take a listen to that conversation again. Thank you, Joe. Autism Western Cape on a mission. They're redefining play. They're creating inclusive spaces for children on the autism spectrum. So Rush and Autism Western Cape, they're partnering for initial staff training and awareness around children on the autism spectrum. Then together, they hosted a free open day for around 200 neurodivergent children and all their families aged 3 to 16. Very, very exciting stuff indeed. And our guests are Annabeth Elwood. Welcome, Annabeth Elwood.
16: Thank you, Clarence, for having us.
1: A neuroscience researcher, right?
16: No, I'm an occupational therapist.
1: Occupational therapist, okay. And then we've got Roshan Subaili as well.
17: Thank you.
1: And you are the head of Autism Western Cape.
17: I'm managing coordinator.
1: Okay. There's just been so many developments on this front. I've been kind of looking at all the recent developments because I heard I was getting the two of you into the studio. I think the first and foremost, it's not a one-size-fits-all kind of response to it any longer. Just tell us about this spectrum paradigm that has been shifted.
16: Yes, autism is a spectrum. So if you've met one person with autism, you've met one person with autism. That's the line we always use. And the similarity is that they all have behavioral, social, communicative, and sensory, I don't want to say issues, I want to say they experience difficulties with that, and that is the common factor, but the levels in the different areas differs from person to person.
1: And by implication, we are talking precision medicine that is, what, in ascension in respect of treatment?
16: Yes. Not all autistic individuals wants to be on medication, but most of them are on medication, but the medication gets fitted accordingly to their specific needs. So I can't say that I forgot my autism medication or my anti-anxiety medication I'm taking yours, because it's totally different dosages. And those dosages get adapted as the child gets older. When he goes into his teenage years, it needs to be adapted because the growth and the hormones and everything influence that.
1: Let's turn to Roshan Subaili, General Manager at Autism Western Cape and an advocate for practical inclusion. It's good to have you.
17: Thank you for having me. I'm just correction. Annabeth is the general manager. I'm the managing coordinator. So
1: okay. It's my statistics that I messed up.
16: No, don't worry.
17: It's fine. What was the question?
1: Yes. So I wanted to ask about, since every child with autism, it expresses itself differently, right?
17: Absolutely.
16: Yes.
1: Yeah. So how do we deal with very many neurodivergent people?
17: Because one child on the spectrum is one child. No two children are different. So the spectrum, there's the four main areas of challenges that they have, would be behavioral, social, sensory, and communication and language. So each child could have differences in each area. No child is the same. So you manage it accordingly. In our training, we try to train the carers, the parents, the teachers, and other professionals understanding the behavior. Introduction to autism, knowing what are the signs, what are the traits, how to address it. When they understand that, when they have that kind of education, it's easier for them to manage the behavior, how to communicate to them appropriately. There are different methods. There are today with technology, we've just had a training at Vera School with different technology that's available with communication and language. We don't speak about nonverbal any longer. Everybody has words inside them.
1: Yeah.
17: Everybody can express them. They just don't know how, irrespective of the language barriers. So we speak about non-speaking. They're non-speaking. We have an adult group, a social group, that's on our WhatsApp that has different community groups within that social group. And, you know, them being adults and having to have lived a lifetime already with being on the spectrum, we learn every day from them.
1: I have no doubt.
17: We learn. We've worked with an adult autistic in our field, and that was a real eye-opener for us. You're deemed, as you know, this, you know, autism, but working with him, living with him, is a different ball game. You sometimes shoot yourself in the foot. You can put as much planning in place, but life happens. You can't predict, but you must have a fair understanding. We must be able to reasonably accommodate the needs, and we can't change them.
1: And a huge emotional intelligence.
17: Exceptionally. And, you know, we take for granted that their brain thinks differently and that we can think for them, but they are amazing, you know.
1: What does that mean?
0: It means
1: they're amazing. What do you mean by that?
17: If I look at the colleague that works with us, he had his master's degree in sociology. He might not always express himself, but the brain is an amazing...
16: You could give him any stats. I didn't have to check the stats after he did it. He was a brilliant trainer and he was an example to parents and teachers. He was a symbol of hope because this is what my child can become.
18: Sure.
17: Yeah. It was an inspiration, you know, when we did training and he had to train. If the two of us train, we'll have chitter-chatter. But believe me, Clarence, when he stood there on that podium and he gave his lecture, his training.
1: Are you saying there's a gift in every child there?
16: Yes,
17: absolutely.
1: And once we find that particular gift...
16: We must build on it.
17: And, you know, it's inspirational to parents and teachers just listening to him and seeing what he's accomplished. Mm. And with every child, they have aspirations just like him.
1: And there are many such beautiful stories.
17: Beautiful.
1: And that's when the gift was discovered and nurtured.
16: Yes.
1: Tell me about this anomaly, or correct perception if necessary. Are boys more prone to be on the spectrum than women? Than girls?
16: Boys are more easily diagnosed because they don't mask. But the stats tend to say that it's higher in boys than in girls, but girls mask. They want to fit in with their friends. So if you like Taylor Swift, I'm going to like Taylor Swift, but actually I want to talk about my dinosaurs. And then I mask the whole day at school, and when I get home, I have a meltdown because my mom is my safe space. So it's not that the gap is not that big between boys and girls, but girls are usually
17: later diagnosed
16: because of their masking skills.
1: Yeah. So they're seeing also it manifests differently.
16: Yes.
1: And this
16: yes.
1: is a recent discovery, I believe, very significant.
16: Yes. Yeah. Boys tend to get more hyperactive and boisterous.
17: What you see is what you get in a boy. They don't mask. Mm. You can immediately identify that, you know, yeah, we need to look out. We need to get the necessary assistance, get the diagnosis. We're girls, it's much, when we look at the stats, I remember one year when I had to assist the admin, and out of the 90 referrals that we received from closing office in December to end of January, if there were 10 girls in that referral, it was a lot. Mm. The rest were all boys.
1: So a lot of girls could be misdiagnosed or undiagnosed.
16: Yeah, I had a phone call the other day from a lady. A child is now 14 and has only been diagnosed now. Because now the hormones and the...
17: Puberty.
16: Yeah, and the demands from society is getting more than the symptoms comes out.
1: Yeah. Okay, now let's... are we talking about the possibility then of a really productive, economically productive, and a complete productive human life that is possible?
16: Yes. They
1: across the spectrum?
16: Yes. They not across the spectrum, those that's level one, level two, because our adult group is mostly people that works in IT, and they're brilliant. They loved COVID because they could work from home. Some of the company said no, they can continue working from home because the work, they're perfect in the work. What gets to them is the socializing during tea time and lunchtime. That stresses them out. So they excellent, they type of OCD in their work because they want to do everything perfect. But it's possible. And we've got more and more companies that's interested in employing people with disability, and that's wonderful.
1: And my guests, Annabeth Aylward and Roshan Subaili. in the studio. We're talking about Autism Western Cape. We're talking about a wonderful collaboration, Rush, and we're going to get there. We're going to get there. Is this a personal journey for any or both of you?
16: No.
1: Okay.
16: No, she has a grandchild that has ADHD with traits of autism. I did some tutoring and some au pairing for children on the spectrum just to get practical experience and not just talk from theory.
1: Sure. For a mother that, or a parent, you know, kind of thinking, something's not right here. What should they look out for?
17: Look, children go through milestones. So with my grandson, it was COVID, and I picked up that he was struggling. And, you know, to tell my daughter, my own daughter, to do what she needed to do, it was, who are you? And a lot of parents
1: and
17: feel
1: you had,
17: that.
1: You had a trained eye at the time, Michelle?
17: Excuse me?
1: You had a trained eye on the topic, and your daughter wouldn't accept what you were.
17: Exactly.
1: Interesting.
17: And then I said, Annabeth, you speak to her. You know, and then she went and she had him tested and he came ADHD. But as life gets on, we see that he's struggling with certain issues and a lot of autism traits, but he's not autistic, which you must have fallout in the four areas, which would be social, behavior, language and communication and sensory. So he doesn't have fallout in all four, so which makes him, it doesn't make him autistic, but the traits are there. Mm. So we try to deal with it. But education is key, Clarence, and advocacy. And a lot of parents go into denial because they would say...
1: I'm just asking you, thinking about that. And is it stigma? Is it why denial? Why when you suggest...
17: Stigma. Stigma is huge. And, you know, within families, when the parent knows there's something wrong with the child, sometimes they'll say, the grandparents will say, ah, you were late in walking or talking or doing things. It's just hereditary. But in your heart of hearts, as a mom, you know something's worse. Mm. But getting to that stage takes time. But once the mom and dad and the family's on board, resources, they can access resources and network and get the necessary help and break the isolation because they are isolated within the families.
16: Yeah, and some signs that you will see is that your child doesn't make eye contact. He doesn't respond to his name. He tends to line up toys. He will line up the toy cars rather than play with it like this. He will rather play with a vacuum cleaner than with his toys. He is not bothered by other children or to play with them. He's just on his own. He's happy on his own. He will get hurt. He won't tell you. You will just see the blood on his head. And, so there's a lots of signs that you can look for. I mean, it's only a Google away and you can find it. But the sooner the child is evaluated, the sooner we can have interventions that will assist him. You know, the younger they are, the more placid the brain is. So it can still change and he can learn new things.
1: So, and this is where Autism Western Cape comes in, is it not? You come in there to guide the parents through this reality.
17: Yes. So a lot of misconceptions today, Clarence, is that you can fix it or you can cure it. You can't. Shift away from that thinking, because the moment you accept and you manage that child, you value, you make him feel valued, included in your family and extended communities, the child prospers. You will nurture him. You will understand what his needs are. That's very important, that you understand the needs of the child and not expect him to do certain things your way, because there's certain things that he needs to do his way.
1: Yeah.
17: And
1: those emotions are real. When the child is really angry and lashing out, those are really real
17: emotions. We can't ignore it. Sometimes children are... children, but you as the parent or the carer, and I always say to my children, respect the teachers. They're an extension of you because of the better part of the day. So communication is a two-way stream. If something happens at home, the teacher needs to know that this child, you know, is going through something, how to manage the behavior in class, because obviously that behavior is going to overflow.
16: Mm. And important to remember that all behavior is communication. That child is trying He's maybe non-speaking. He's trying to communicate to you that he has earache or he's irritated or he's hungry. So we need to read. We try to read what the behavior wants us to know. And that's the thing why we have so many teachers coming to our training, because they're not trained in disabilities or autism. And now our children are mainstream because there's not enough special schools. Then a teacher will say, I have a class of 40 children and I've got maybe two ADHD and one autistic child. I don't know how to manage. And then we do our training and they will call us in and we will do class visits, and then we will attend to the specific problems that that specific child has.
1: Yeah. A breakthrough. Both of you must have seen breakthroughs. And I just get the sense that when there's a breakthrough, when there's trust between the child on the spectrum and let's call it the teacher, or even the parent for that particular matter, then it's just so beautifully pure.
16: It's just, you see that
1: there's an emotional sense that you get? Here's a breakthrough. The child, yes. I'm understanding the child and the child understands.
17: You know, Clarence, when they have the training, the teachers are so excited to go back to class because now they see those kids that we're talking about in the training. They know now why the child's behaving like that. And often schools, the parents phone to say that the school want them out of the school, the kids must leave. But then we said, let us come and do training. That children are staying at the school, and because the parents, the teachers understand. They know how to manage. They've got the education, and education is power.
1: Autism Western Cape, we're talking to Anna Beth Elwood and Roshan Subaili. Let's just go to, there's lots of, maybe you want to join the conversation, not maybe, you're welcome to talk to the wonderful people in the studio via WhatsApp on 072-567-1567. You can call and talk directly to Anna Beth or Roshan on 021-446-0567. This message reads, in 1978, my son was treated for ADHD. AHD, is it AHD or is there a letter out? AHD. I'll just read it the way it's written. AHD later was called on spectrum bad behavior in playground, would stand apart, no socializing, took Ritalin by half a tablet and then paid attention in school. I took him to the children's hospital for behavior, became normal and could go to Model C school. I don't know, what is the message that particular listener is sharing with us? I think
16: if there's no official diagnosis of autism, then maybe the child just had ADD and the Ritalin helped him to get all this. You know, I always say a child without medication with ADHD or ADD, it's like a bucket with holes in. The teacher pours in, but everything runs out. So maybe that medication assisted the child to focus in class, but she doesn't say how his social development will later in life.
18: Yeah.
16: But if he didn't have any sensory or any communication issues, then it's not an autism diagnosis.
1: Right. Yeah, so that was an interaction, and I hope it empowered you on your journey to, get better rewards from the effort, the love that you are putting in with your kid on the autism spectrum today. That was the mission in respect of that particular conversation. I hope it was beneficial. The time now, 11:30. It is time for Eyewitness News headlines. Natalie Marcus, standing by.
6: Thank you, Clarence. Good morning. EFF leader Julius Malema says his party will challenge an attempt by President Cyril Ramaphosa to take a Section 89 independent impeachment panel report on judicial review. Malema says Ramaphosa's latest move is opportunistic and dishonest. Ramaphosa made the announcement last night, saying he disputes the accuracy of the report compiled by a panel led by former Constitutional Court Judge Sandile Ngcobo back in 2022. It's the basis for Parliament to establish an impeachment committee to consider the president's conduct in the events that unfolded on his Palapala farm in 2020. Meanwhile, Action SA will file criminal charges against President Cyril Ramaphosa for allegedly not disclosing the exact amount stolen from his Limpopo farm. Recent media reports suggest that the money stolen was in fact 15 million rand and not 10 million rand as previously reported. And as flood waters subside in parts of Dunoon, residents remain dissatisfied by the city's response to the storm. A 56-year-old resident claims disaster management officials only assessed the situation without providing any meaningful assistance.
18: They came, observed the situation, and asked what help we needed. I told them we just needed something to pump the water out of our homes. But after that, they left. It's not the first time I've called them. I've contacted them last year as well. They arrived around 2 a.m. and said they would send a truck, but it never came. In the end, we had to resolve the issue ourselves.
6: We'll have more on these and other stories at noon or as it happens.
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6: On the M3 incoming, there's a vehicle broken down in the left lane before Hospital Bend. There's also quite a bit of flooding reported across the city. On Borchards Quarry from the M2 incoming, the road is closed. Old Mamre and Darling, that's towards Atlantis. The road is closed between Philadelphia and Klein-Dassenburg. And there are several other road closures, including Mitchell's Pass, Franschhoek Pass, De Toitskloof Pass and the R101. And the Huguenot Tunnel is closed in both directions, along with Chapman's Peak Drive. Should you come across any of the faulty traffic lights reported across Cape Town today, please treat those as four-way stops. Natalie Malchas, Eyewitness News, Traffic.
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1: Welcome back. It is 11:32, 33 exactly. It is that final lap through till 12 o'clock. And we're going to be talking about the quality of air in your home. I think you will be familiar with that brown haze, the photochemical pollution that hangs over the city of Cape Town at about this time in winter time, because we don't have that big southeaster that blows all of that pollution over the sea. It kind of hangs around, but chances are the quality of the air in your home is maybe in a worse condition than the quality of the air outside your home. And we'll be getting an insight into the indoor air crisis, quote unquote, affecting millions of Cape Townians in a short while. I do believe, in fact, we got this message in from Mike. It reads, I'm on a few days leave at the Baths, just outside Citrus Dull. It's a very beautiful place, highly recommended. And that's from me, by the way. But Mike continues, please warn motorists that there's no access to Citrus Dull Town from the N7. The bridge over the Olifants River has been swept away due to flooding caused by rains. Mike joins us on the line. Welcome, Mike Barkhuizen. Great to have you with us.
19: Hi, Dylan. See you well.
1: I can't complain. You wouldn't have needed that bridge so you could go to your destination. But I've just been checking, and my reports are that the bridge is intact. You've got different things to share with us.
19: Yeah, well, we drove past there about half an hour ago, and they had a rescue services there. Amongst others, they had a rubber duck. We assumed that maybe somebody's vehicle had been swept off the bridge, but the bridge is totally underwater. You can't see it at all.
1: Okay. Well,
19: there's some serious flooding there, but you can't see the bridge at all. It's actually been swept away quite a few times in recent years. In fact, I think it was recently rebuilt about 2 years ago.
1: That is correct. So my information says the old culvert structure that failed during previous floods has been replaced with a much larger and a more resilient box culvert. They say the structure is designed to handle a 20-year flood cycle. And it's this is from AI. They say it's intact. We hope it's intact and it's just rising flood waters above the bridge. You're not quite certain that it's washed away, right?
19: No, I can't say it's washed away. I must correct that. But it's underwater. You can't see the bridge at all.
1: Well, let's hope it withstands.
19: There's no access to the town because all the big lorries and delivery vehicles were turning around. That's the reason why I contacted you. I just thought, excuse me, that we'd maybe inform the public that there's no access to the town via the N7.
1: Yeah, so let's just, if maybe your assumptions that it was washed away are correct, it would then mean one of two things, that the upgrade wasn't sufficient or that this is bigger than the 20-year flood cycle that they built the bridge for.
19: Well, time will tell. In a day or two, I suppose, when the water subsides. Eh?
1: Yeah. So for now, your recommendation is if your destination is Citrus Dal and it's urgent, you're going to have to just plan to reroute, and that would be a very significant reroute then.
19: Yes, I think the only alternative route is a gravel road.
1: Yeah.
19: It was quite a bit of a roundabout.
1: And we're not certain what that gravel road
19: is. But there's no end to the town as we speak at the moment.
1: Mike, we appreciate that update. Thank you, Mark. Mike Barkhuizen. A few days leave at the baths. He writes, just outside Citrus Dal, please warn motorists that there's no access to Citrus Dal from the N7, the bridge over the Olifant Rivier, he says, has been swept away in his message. Swept away again due to flooding caused by rains. We'll try and get an update on that. Hopefully it's just flooding. Hopefully that bridge is intact. And when that swollen river subsides, you can use it again. We'll find out shortly. In the meantime, we're going to talk about the indoor air crisis affecting millions of people. Lume van Schalkwyk is from Port Elizabeth, air treatment specialist at Selenco. Welcome, Lume. It's great to have you with us. Let's just press the button. Okay, Lume, just give us a second. We're just going to play catch up on something. We'll be back with you in a short while.
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1: We're going to talk to Lume van Schalkwyk, from Solenco, an air treatment specialist, about the indoor air crisis affecting millions of

0: His behavior was one of the biggest hurdles that I had to handle. Sometimes it seemed so bizarre. It was a mind shift for me, and I didn't easily accept it. However, I learned a lot of patience, so it taught me a lot of interesting skills. I was a stay-at-home mom, and my son was with us for the first 18 years of his life, and now stays in a home for adults with disabilities. However, I just wondered if anybody might like to bring up that subject and how they've dealt with this in their children. Thanks very much. I'll listen online. Thank you.
1: Thank you, Andrea. I don't think we are equipped to be able to deal with your question, but that is exactly why Autism Western Cape is there, and you're going to find a resource in that organization that is certainly going to empower your responses and your needs. So get hold of the guys at Autism Western Cape, have a telephone conversation, and maybe, if necessary, an in-person conversation with them. They have empowered so many people in your shoes to constructively deal. And all of the best to you. There's another one in from Eddie on corruption. Let's take a listen, Joe.
2: Hi, Clarence. Good morning. Thank you for your time and all the listeners out there. Yeah, emphasis on corruption watch. Emphasis on watch. The corruption watch has been watching for 30 plus years. And the corruption just flourishes in every sector, every state-owned entity. A lot of private companies, the corruption is rife. You know, prevention is better than cure, and rather be proactive than reactive. It's quite diabolical. As a country or South Africa, where it was and where it is today, it's really and truly scary. We need to get people in that are transparent, honest, and truthful, and they're for the people, not for their own agenda. For what it's worth, my opinion. Take care. Eddie, bye-bye.
1: Eddie, such a great contribution there. Thank you very much. And I think what we've witnessed over the past 30 years is omnipotent power, political parties with really significant majorities, and they could ride roughshod over the aspirations of the people of South Africa. So I would say a viable opposition is really a strategic vote. Is really what is important from South Africans at this moment in time. I think if a ruling party is kind of challenged by an opposition party that is nipping at its heels, it's going to look in our interests more so rather than the interests of the party itself. And I think that is the condition that we have suffered for far too long. So viable opposition is really something that can contain impunity. And that's exactly what we've experienced, impunity. Okay, let's go to Lume van Schalkwyk. We're talking about air treatment, and we're talking about just how dangerous the air in our homes can be. Welcome, Lume. It's great to have you with us.
3: Thank you so much, Clarence. It's great to be here.
1: Lume, we often talk about the brown haze, and it's been described as photochemical pollution over Cape Town in winter. But are you suggesting maybe just the air inside our homes are often more dangerous than the air outside during these months? What do you mean by that?
3: I think it's so relevant because indoor air quality is one of those things that most people don't think about until their house starts feeling uncomfortable. You know, you start coughing more and those first winter smells and the dampness, the uncomfortability starts creeping in. And what makes this particularly relevant right now is that we're moving into a very typical Cape Town winter pattern. Colder temperatures, increased rainfall, homes staying closed for longer periods, especially with the weather outside at the moment. And we're naturally trying to trap the warmth inside. And the problem is that we trap everything inside with us. Moisture, smoke particles, gases, dust, dander, even chemicals from everyday household products. And what many people don't realize is that indoor air pollution can actually be significantly worse. New research from UCT actually showed, and it's really eye-opening, because it found that nearly 2 million Cape Townians face a high risk of air pollution exposure, with over 40% significantly affected. And while most people immediately think about outdoor pollution, the reality is that indoor spaces can become even more polluted during winter because everything is

0: sealed shut. And we don't realize that indoor air pollution can become worse. And I think it's preventable.
1: I get you, and I think we've actually spoken to the people who led that study at UCT, and they were really concerned about particulate, especially as it impacts the home because of fireplaces and indoor braise. Mm-hmm. Is that the big concern that you have?
0: Absolutely. I think the first thing is to not panic, because I think gas heaters and fireplaces absolutely have a place, especially with the cost of electricity now. We are looking for alternative heating options in winter. But people do need to understand what's actually happening inside the home when these appliances are running. And a lot of people don't realize that water is actually a major byproduct of gas combustion. When natural gas or LPG burns, it reacts with oxygen to produce heat, carbon dioxide, and also then water vapor. And particularly with unflued gas heaters, that moisture gets released directly into the room. So now you're increasing humidity levels inside the house, which can lead to condensation on windows, dampness, and then over time create the perfect conditions for mold. And we all know the medical significance there. And that is why people often notice windows dripping or even water coming from the fume pipes. And then when you combine that with closed windows, less ventilation, and then the winter living habits, your indoor air quality can deteriorate quite quickly. And I mean, at Selenco, we've been working in air treatment for over 20 years. And this is exactly the kind of thing that we educate customers about every winter, because people don't realize how much pollution and moisture can build up inside your home.
1: And you say your solution traps both the gases that emerge from gas and the particulate that could be emanating from fireplaces.
0: Yes. I think the biggest mistakes that we make is that we keep everything shut. And I understand why people do it. It is cold, and we try and keep the warmth inside. But when you completely close everything up without managing airflow or moisture, the air inside the home starts changing. And People think it's separate little problems and it can be fixed by just opening a window, but it can't, especially overnight when you're using your gas heater or your fireplaces without enough ventilation. And then we treat symptoms temporarily. We're wiping the windows, we're spraying the smells, and we're not addressing what is actually happening inside the home.
1: Okay, maybe you just tell us what the difference between a standard filter and a medical grade HEPA filter is when it comes to trapping fine particulate matter that characterizes Cape Town's winter pollution.
0: Absolutely. So when air enters through a HEPA filtration system, harmful particles are trapped and removed from the air. So with HEPA filters capable, they filter out about 99.98% of particles that are 0.03 microns in size or greater. So I think it's denser, it's medical grade, and a lot less gets through. I mean, the air purifiers have a 5-stage filtration system, and it's the best you can get.
1: And dehumidifiers or purifiers, clearly they're not effective to the extent that we would want them to be.
0: No, so I think the most important thing to realize is just that there is air treatment technology that has become a much bigger conversation globally and in South Africa over the last few years. Air purifiers will help remove your airborne particles like dust, allergens, and smoke pollutants using filtration systems like the HEPA technology that we just mentioned. Then that removes extremely fine particles from the air. And your dehumidifiers will help remove excess moisture before it turns into that dampness and mold. And I always explain it very simply. A dehumidifier works almost like a clever vacuum cleaner. So it pulls the air in, and also our dehumidifiers have air filtration in as well. It removes the moisture, and then it releases clean, dry air back into the room. So you are solving your moisture problem, and it's filtering through a HEPA filter. So I think we've done the groundwork there. We've spent over 20 years sourcing and working with leading global air treatment technology, including award-winning international brands in purification and dehumidification.
1: Yeah, so the UCT study mentioned nearly 2 million people are at risk in the Western Cape. You may want to take stock. And I would imagine, Lume, Asiesu, or Borsiet, then it can be impacted.
0: Yes, no, it can definitely be impacted. I think it affects your sleep as well. Humidity, poor airflow, allergens. And if you already have respiratory problems, it's just going to make it worse, especially with the humidity as well. And if that moisture gets trapped, mold starts growing. And one of the main misconceptions people have is that mold is the problem. Mold is the result. It's the last stage of a problem. You already had that problem starting. The real issue starts much earlier with trapped moisture and poor indoor air quality. And I think as well, like the thing that surprises me most working in this industry is how many people think that their homes feeling uncomfortable and in the winter is normal. A lot of people accept it as just winter. It's absolutely not normal.
1: Gabby on the WhatsApp line writes, no need for heaters. If you wear a beanie indoors and a onesie, maybe it keeps the heat in your body. My windows are slightly open all the time. Have burglar bars in a flat. How would you rate Gabby's advice?
0: That sounds like a bit of a temporary solution. It's a temporary solution to me.
1: I get you. What is interesting about mold, you're saying mold is the last thing that manifests. You've got a problem before the mold actually becomes visible. But I got Grant on the line as well. Grant, you're welcome. Go ahead. For Lume.
2: Yeah, hi there, man. Wow, amazing. I got through so quick. So I've like recently moved in to my very elderly mum, and my brother got this traumatized cat that sort of it's the cat feces is all over the place. And since I've been living there for 9 weeks, I've been like really sick. So I was listening to the last lady that was talking about the indoor, you know, pollution story. And yeah, I think I might have like toxoplasmosis, like cat feces. Never cool to live with that. Some people might think I'm crazy, but it's. So what does anyone have to say about that?
1: Well, Lume is on the line. Lume, respond to Grant. Where's Lume?
0: I think for can you hear me?
1: Yes, we can. Go ahead.
0: I think air purifiers are great to filter other smells, especially with the HEPA filters. And then looking at our air purifier specifically, it has a 5-stage filtration system. And one of these layers, it removes bed dander and smoke, allergens, dust. And there's a significant difference as well. And there's different sizes that you can choose from as well. I would suggest getting an air purifier would definitely help with the smell and the quality of the air.
1: Just in wrapping up, so the Western Cape government has proposed the following as primary health threats. Particulate matter, we've spoken about that, tiny particles that penetrate deep into the lungs. Nitrogen dioxide, you've spoken about that, often from gas heaters and stoves. Volatile organic compounds, chemicals that off-gas from furniture and cleaning supplies in unventilated rooms. You're saying Selenco has developed a response to what Western Cape government says could threaten your health?
0: Absolutely. I think they are absolutely brilliant. And it actually has our 803 has a live tracking light that shows the air quality in real motion. You can see the quality of your air immediately. If there's a wildfire nearby and it picks it up immediately. We always say, there's a lot of videos on our social media on it as well, where you can just spray something next to it, like a normal thing, like a perfume or anything that's in a can, and it will light up immediately. You'll know the quality of your air. Live tracking 24/7. It tells you when to need to change your filter as well. And there's something for nurseries, there's something for bigger spaces, low energy efficiency. I think we definitely have the solution to this. The filters last for 4,320 hours.
1: Wow. Lume, we're going to have to wrap it away. We're out of time. Lume van Schalkwyk with Selenco. Either you know you have a problem or you may have been alerted to a problem that you didn't know you had. It appears Selenco has the solution for you. But that's where we wrap it for today. Some more views and news tomorrow at 9 o'clock.
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0: This is EWN.
2: Good afternoon, I'm Bali Zamini. South Africa's official unemployment rate has risen to 32.7%, with more than 8.1 million people without work. Stats SA released its latest quarterly labour force survey for the first 3 months of 2026. The data shows that the country lost 345,000 jobs between January and March, while the number of unemployed people increased by more than 301,000. Mongezi Koko reports.
3: The economy shed 345,000 jobs during the period, while more than 301,000 people joined the unemployment queue. The biggest losses were recorded in the services and construction sectors, although there were small gains in manufacturing, mining and agriculture. Stats SA says the situation looks even worse when including people who have given up looking for work, pushing the broader unemployment rate to 34.7%. Statistician General Risenga Maluleke.
4: Continue to be vulnerable to labor markets. But when we unpack that, we can say those that are 15 to 24 years, their unemployment rate is sitting at 60.9%. And indeed, those that are aged 25 to 34 years, their unemployment rate is sitting at 40.6%.
3: Young people continue to be the hardest hit, unable to find employment. Mongezi Koko, Eyewitness News.
2: 4-year-old twins have been killed in a fire at the Zamimpilo informal settlement in Highgate. Emergency teams say the children succumbed to smoke inhalation. Johannesburg firefighters are currently on the scene responding to that blaze. Emergency services says the cause of the fire is not yet known, but it will form part of an investigation. Spokesperson Robert Mulaudzi.
5: We are pleading with our residents. Since now we have some cold snap in most parts of the city of Johannesburg, we are pleading with our residents to continue to look after heating devices like heaters, brazers or imbaula, not to leave them unattended so that we can be able to prevent fire incidents.
2: Action SA has announced that it will lay criminal charges against President Cyril Ramaphosa for allegedly lying about the amount of money stolen from his Palapala farm. The party is acting based on reports from former spy boss Arthur Fraser, who recently revealed to the media that at least 15 million rand was at the farm and not 10 million rand as previously reported. Action SA wants the president to be charged with perjury and fraud. Meanwhile, the Palapala scandal is said to be the top of the agenda at the ANC's urgent National Executive Committee meeting later today. That meeting is expected to discuss last week's Constitutional Court ruling ordering Parliament to establish an impeachment inquiry against the President. Nkosikhona Malingamnisi reports.
6: With the ANC's NEC expected to meet urgently in the evening today, its President Cyril Ramaphosa announced last night that he has no intention to resign from office. During an address to the nation, Ramaphosa stated that resigning is not on his bucket list and has decided to take the Section 89 report on review. Ramaphosa says last week's Constitutional Court ruling ordering Parliament to establish an impeachment inquiry against him does not equate to a guilty verdict. This is expected to be high on the ANC-NEC's agenda in the evening today, as the party will discuss the way forward. An insider has told EWN that some NEC members believe Ramaphosa must answer, despite his belief that he's committed no crime. Or see Khona Malingamnisi, Eyewitness News.
2: Questions have been raised at the Madlanga Commission over the presence of crime analytics officer Marumo Makhane at a drug bust scene. Makhane is currently testifying over the 2021 drug bust in Joburg, where a truck carrying over 741 kilograms of cocaine was seized by police. Yesterday, the commission heard from a senior narcotics officer how the crime scene was contaminated by several police officers, leading to charges against the men arrested eventually being dropped. Tabiso Koba reports.
7: Marumo Makhane works as a commander at the Crime Information Management and Analysis Center. This is a division within SAPS primarily responsible for the compiling and analysis of crime statistics. On the 9th of July 2021, Makhane says he was called and attended to a scene in Johannesburg where there was a truck suspected to be carrying a large consignment of drugs. Co-commissioner Sibaloi questioned Makhane whether this fell in line with his quoted job description.
8: All I'm asking is the kind of request that came to you from Chief Mashaba that he needs assistance from you with a drug bust, where in paragraph 3 would it fall? If it doesn't, you can say it doesn't.
9: Okay. It doesn't fall under paragraph 3.
7: Following the drug bust, 4 people were arrested, including 2 police officers, a traffic officer, and a civilian. However, the matter was later struck off the court's roll due to a lack of evidence. Thabiso Koba, Eyewitness News.
2: And in the Western Cape, flood waters have subsided in parts of Dunoon, but residents remain dissatisfied with the city's response to the storm. A 56-year-old resident claims officials from Disaster Risk Management only assessed the situation without providing any meaningful assistance. She says residents were forced to remove water from their homes on their own.
10: They came, observed the situation, and asked what help we needed. I told them we just needed something to pump the water out of our homes. But after that, they left. It's not the first time I've called them. I've contacted them last year as well. They arrived around 2 a.m. and said they would send a truck, but it never came. In the end, we had to resolve the issue ourselves.
2: Gold is trading at $4,699.02 an ounce. The rand is at 16.51 to the dollar, 22.36 to the pound, 19.40 to the euro, and Brent crude oil is at $107.36 a barrel.
11: Traffic in the Mother City, reports of protests. This is on 35th Avenue in Alsace River. That's if you're heading towards Perro, so avoid that route at all costs. The road is closed off to traffic. There's also an accident scene involving multiple vehicles. This is on the N2 between Eskom Crossing and Orchard Farm Store. That's heading towards Grabo. And there's also flooding. This is on Orchard's Quarry, heading towards the N2 incoming. That road is closed off to traffic.
2: It's a sunny but chilly afternoon in Gauteng today. Temperatures have peaked at highs of between 22 and 24 degrees, while Cape Town is cloudy and windy with widespread rain and showers, temperatures peaking at a high of 17 degrees. The top story in EWN this hour, South Africa's official unemployment rate has risen to 32.7%, with more than 8.1 million people now without work.
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12: On the show today, storms lash the Western Cape. 10 dead, schools closed, roads flooded. We'll bring you the latest. The presidency says Ramaphosa won't interdict the impeachment committee and his legal review is underway. The ANC-NEC set to hold a special meeting tonight. Taxi boss Joe Ferrari Sivagnoni arrested on extortion-related charges, and the official unemployment rate increased by 1.3 percentage points to 32.7%. All of that over the next hour.
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12: Good afternoon. Welcome to the Midday Report on 702 in Cape Talk with me, Mandy Wiener. Great to be with you today. We'll speak about the weather in the Western Cape. We'll speak to a disaster management and our reporter on the ground. But remember, you are our reporters as well. So please tell me what your experience has been. If anybody can learn from your experience, you can share some information. Please send us a WhatsApp voice note. 072-702-1702, 072-567-1567. The N1 remaining closed. Premier Alan Windey posting some alternative routes on his social media as well, if you are looking for that. How are those jobs numbers? Like, the whole point of the GNU government, the two aspects that they're looking at in terms of success is growth and unemployment. And unemployment is up in the first quarter by 1.3 percentage points to 32.7%. What does that mean? It means over 8 million South Africans do not have a job. That is frightening to think that number is so large, especially when the cost of living is up. Everything is more expensive. Petrol is just crazy at the moment. 8 million people do not have a source of income. That's really, really frightening. We'll speak to StatsSA and the Statistician General about that a bit later on. But let's start with the situation in the Western Cape, where mop-up operations are happening in some areas, but still many without electricity. Tens of thousands being impacted by this weather situation. Let's speak to our reporter on the ground, Camry Clark, who's been following the story for us. Camry, good afternoon to you. Thanks very much for your time. Give us a picture of the situation across Cape Town.
13: Yes, good afternoon, Mandy. So we've had some reports by disaster risk management here in the city of Cape Town. Mop-up operations are underway. They have reported that 26 informal areas have been affected by the inclement weather we saw over the last 2 days. And almost 11,000 structures have sustained water-related and flood-related damage, with close to 42,000 people being affected. Of course, humanitarian relief is underway to assist them, and also assessments being submitted to SASSA as well as human settlements, just to, I believe, eventually provide humanitarian assistance in terms of housing as well.
12: We have got some mountain passes closed, as I mentioned, the N1 as well. What is the latest on that?
13: Yes, so there are quite a few road closures in the province. As you've mentioned, the N1 in Worcester as well as at the Huguenot Pass is closed. Then we also have the Detoys Kloof Pass near Worcester. That is closed. The Baines Kloof Pass in Wellington is also closed. The Niver Kloof Pass is open only to traffic from the Tilburg side, so it is closed to traffic from the Ceres side. And then the Thronsberg Pass has been declared as being high risk, and motorists being urged to instead find alternative routes, as you've mentioned.
12: And Camry, from the people you've been speaking to or what you've been seeing, how do they say this compares to previous storms? You know, what has the experience been like?
13: Yes, so a few residents that we have been able to speak to are reporting a lot of devastation, but also reporting that services have been reaching them very slowly and they've had to improvise to really solve their situation by themselves. So we'll definitely be reporting more on that throughout the news throughout the day.
12: Camry, thank you very much. Camry Clark, EWN reporter, keeping an eye on what's happening on the ground. Well, let's speak to Colin Diner, who's the Western Cape Chief Director for Disaster Management. Colin, I know you're very busy, so thank you very much for making time to chat to us. Can you give us a picture from your view what is happening across the Western Cape?
14: Good afternoon, Mandy. Yes, so it is a very big operation. The entire province is affected. We had the impact in the Southern Cape last week, and then we've had what we call rain-on-rain events continuing in that area. And then as from Monday evening, we had, Sunday evening, we had the very large storms hit the Western Cape, the Cape Winelands, and the city of Cape Town. We have several thousand people that have been affected in various areas. We still have a number of people that are cut off and that are trapped in areas by water. We currently just started a large operation in the Wolseley area where there are people that are trapped, and we are trying to reach them. And then the Citrus Dull has also been cut off, so there's a couple of areas in the Cedarburg that we're trying to reach now. We're not able to fly because of the weather, so it is making access to those people very difficult. Unfortunately, the death rate is now up to 6 people that have died in separate incidents. We are also covering a whole lot of areas where people need humanitarian assistance. And then also, as Camry was saying, the N1 that is closed, and we had to have an emergency meeting last night and provide information for trucks not to move on that road. So there are also several other areas that are where we have road closures, but those are more secondary type roads. It is looking a lot better in the Garden Route area, but we're still having rain and there are still a number of challenges.
12: Colin, what is your advice to people if they're cut off and they're listening to this, if they are stuck somewhere, you know, just in general as well, what is your advice?
14: Yes, I think the important thing is if you are in an area that is safe, stay there. You know, we when we get the windows, we move in and we remove people. We've done a couple of, we've done quite a number of rescue operations. We've got a rescue coordination going on with everybody. I mean, the Sea Rescue is assisting us. SARS assisting us. We have all our own rescue teams. We are moving teams from Cape Town into the West Coast. So we've got a large resource. It's really just about access. So the advice would be, if you are in an area where you're safe, stay there. Don't attempt to cross rivers. Don't attempt to move if the area is dangerous. Just ensure that we are informed about it. We will establish communications, and then we will send our teams to reach you, you know, as time goes on. We have to prioritize them, obviously. And, you know, it is a massive incident when the entire province is affected. You know, we really have all our resources on the ground, but it is a challenge specifically because we can't use aerial support at the moment.
12: Colin, is this much worse than what you've experienced in the last few years? Is this, you know, like an anomaly? You know, how bad is it?
14: Yes, I think it's, Mandy, it's very multidimensional. I think firstly because we had one big storm last week which affected one part of the province, and then immediately on top of that we had a second one. It's a very large area that's been affected. So I would say I have been managing flood disasters in this province for about 17 years, and this is probably the most challenging one that we've had to deal with.
12: Sure. And any way we can help you or the public can help?
14: I think where the public really can help, Mandy, would be, you know, there are a lot of NGOs assisting us, and you pick up the phone and they're there. So, you know, if you do, if there are NGOs that you can assist, we can put that on our website. We work a lot, for example, with Gift of the Givers. They're doing, once again, an amazing job. You know, if there's a lot of food needed, there's a lot of blankets and resources required. So if it is possible for people to donate, you know, that would be probably the one thing that we would need the most right now.
12: Colin, all the best to you and your teams out there battling it out. Hope you all stay safe.
14: Thank you, Mandy. Thank you very much.
12: Colin Diner is the Western Cape Chief Director for Disaster Management. Sure, it's very bleak out there. As he says, that death toll now on 6. Many people still cut off and stranded as well. If you are being affected, let us know. We try to give you a picture of where the problems are, which areas to stay away from. As he says, if you're in a safe space, stay there.
0: Cape Talk. Cape Talk. Mandy Wiener.
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12: Well, if you watched the president last night speaking to the nation, he announced that following advice from his legal team, he would be taking the Section 89 Palapala panel report on judicial review. He's well within his rights to do so. Why hasn't he done it in 4 years? While it was before the Constitutional Court, it was moot. So he couldn't take it on review before. Following the Constitutional Court judgment on Friday, he can now take it on review. But what does this mean? What impact will it have on the impeachment inquiry? Does the impeachment inquiry get stalled while he's taking this on review? Well, what he would have to do is get an interdict to stop the impeachment inquiry from going ahead. But now it seems as though he's not going to do that. Vincent Magwenya, the spokesperson for the president, speaking to my colleague Clement Magnatella on 702 earlier today, setting out all of this. Take a listen to what he had to say.
15: What informed the president's decision to address the nation last night to announce his review application instead of communicating that through a statement? What was he concerned about?
16: Well, Clement, following the Constitutional Court judgment and the kind of noise that followed around people clamoring for his resignation, understandably, there was a lot of anxiety that the president sensed, and he felt that he needed to be heard and he needed to deliver directly that assurance that, A, he is remaining in office and focused on the work or job at hand, and secondly, to articulate his reasons for wanting to engage due process and take the Section 89 panel report on review.
15: Mm-hmm. The big question, of course, now is, does this review application have a bearing on the binding Constitutional Court order for Parliament to refer the Section 89 panel report on an impeachment committee? What is the President's legal strategy? Does he plan to launch a two-part application to interdict the impeachment committee and then the review application?
16: Well, Clement, you will have read paragraph 139 of the judgment, which essentially opens the door and creates the opportunity for the president to take the report on review. And so it will be up to parliament with respect to how it proceeds. But the president's focus at this stage is purely on dealing with the substance of the report that he believes is flawed, as stated yesterday. And it is important, Clement, that when you come to have a report that forms the basis of a process that could potentially remove the president from office, that report which stands scrutiny, not only in the immediate term, but also as a precedent, should future presidents be subjected to similar processes.
15: Yeah, and I'm asking that question because the difficulty is that even though the Constitutional Court appreciates his right to review the report, the wording of the Constitutional Court judgment is that, and I quote here, where the panel concludes that sufficient evidence exists to disclose a prima facie case, its recommendation that a Section 89 inquiry be proceeded with must be implemented through a referral to an impeachment committee unless and until the report is set aside on review, end quote. So the wording there is, unless the report is set aside, and that set aside determination happens at the completion of an application. So the judgment doesn't say unless the report is taken on review. And I guess that's the legal complexity here I'm trying to raise.
16: Yeah, indeed, that's a legal complexity, which, as I said, Clement, will be for Parliament to resolve, either directly with the Constitutional Court or with a lower court. On the side of the president is not seeking to delay the process. He wants to launch his application on an expeditious process can be concluded as soon as possible. So it will be the onus of the parliament to seek the clarification. But the president is not seeking to interrupt or disrupt parliament's process. All he's seeking to do is to exercise his rights in terms of due process and also in terms of ensuring that not only now, but in the future, when presidents are likely to be removed from office, it's time to at least a minimum threshold in terms of standard of those reports.
15: Okay. So to be clear, to make sure I understand you, the onus is now on parliament to determine what the bearing is, what the consequence on that impeachment committee is now that the president is taking this report on review. But the president won't be seeking to interdict the impeachment committee.
16: I give you a definitive answer and say anything conclusively when you potentially have what is a fluid sort of legal process. At this stage, the legal team has settled on the president taking the report on review. The other permutations will be evaluated as we proceed.
15: Okay, so at this stage, the priority is take it on review, but there's no intention to interrupt the process in parliament. But that may change later on. But for now, that's not the consideration.
16: For now, that's not the consideration. And as you rightly point out, it is something that the legal team legal team may revise in terms of the legal advice. And the president may be inclined to follow that advice.
12: So that's Vincent Magwenya, the president's spokesperson. A little bit of ambiguity there in saying that, well, he's not doing it at this stage, interdicting the impeachment committee. They could give him legal advice that might change that. And let's understand what this actually means. Dr. Llewellyn Kerr-Lewis is a legal analyst and joins us now. Doctor, good afternoon to you. Thank you so much for your time.
17: Thank you. Good afternoon to you as well.
12: So the big question is, can the president's court review of the Section 89 report, does it halt Parliament's constitutional obligations on Palapala? So does that impeachment inquiry continue or not?
17: Well, there are two scenarios here. The one is, obviously, there's no hesitation or limitation currently for Parliament to do their job. In other words, to continue with the impeachment proceedings in accordance to the judgment of the Constitutional Court. But obviously, in the second scenario, as you've correctly pointed out earlier on, is a bit of a strange situation. I mean, and that is if there's an urgent application forthcoming by the state president to basically suspend or interdict, as you put it, the process, then that can also be entertained. I mean, it's possible. I would be hesitant to advise which one of the two is the most suitable under circumstances. But if I was the counsel of the state president, and then obviously I would have immediately approached the High Court with an urgent application to stay or suspend the proceedings envisaged by the Crown Court until the review application has been finalized. Otherwise, I mean, otherwise there would be no limitation on the EFF and other stakeholders to proceed with the impeachment process and for the inquiry to continue in the meantime.
12: Well, it looks like he may not be doing that from what we understand from the president's spokesperson, although there's a caveat in there saying, well, the legal advice may change. If he doesn't, or if he does, let's put it that way, it's up to the Speaker of the National Assembly to decide whether or not this inquiry proceeds. If she says, let's wait for the court review, how long could this court review take? Because it can go on appeal through the SCA and the Constitutional Court.
17: Yeah, look, any review application or an appeal of anything that you take to a higher, let's call it tribunal, for revisitation or reconsideration takes time. I cannot foresee that we will have an outcome on a review application in 2026. My gut feeling tells me if I look at the court rolls, we are probably looking at somewhere next year for the review application to be attended to in any event. And you must remember that will start in the High Court. And from the High Court, it can be escalated then ultimately even to a full bench, alternatively the Supreme Court of Appeal in Bloemfontein, and then ultimately even to the Crown Court. So that process is going to take long. By the time the whole review process is finished, in all likelihood, the state president's term of presidency would have elapsed in any event. So I can safely assume that all the other parties in Parliament, and the EFF already hinted in that direction, is not going to hesitate to force the Speaker of Parliament, if there's no interdict, to hold her decision on this, to rather expedite it. Otherwise, she will be in for a court case of herself. It can even be brought on an urgent basis to say to her, listen, seeing that there's no suspension currently or interdict to prohibit you from doing your job, please immediately appoint the necessary panel and let's proceed. We cannot wait for the review application to take its course, because that will take months, if not years. So I will be very reluctant to advise the Speaker not to do the right thing, and that is to immediately then proceed with the appointment of such a panel, unless, and this is the proviso, an urgent application is entertained, which prohibits her from doing so, and that must be granted by a High Court.
12: That's a great explanation. And yeah, I think we could very much see the EFF or the ATM, for example, going to court again to force the Speaker to expedite this. Just on a technical issue, if you can explain. So for 4 years, the President didn't take this review panel this panel report on review. And people, opposition parties are now saying, oh, he had 4 years to do it. But it was moot while it was before the Constitutional Court. Can you explain that to our listeners?
17: Absolutely. I mean, surely, why take the risk to going to court on a review application when there's other processes pending which could also terminate and get rid of the matter all in all? So from the president's perspective, he did the right thing from on advice of his legal representatives, I suppose, not doing anything until there is he is forced to do something, which he is now forced to do. So there's absolutely no problem with that. You can absolutely be assured of it that when the review application is brought before court, one of the counter arguments and from the opposition, and in this instance the ATM and EFF and maybe even other respondents, will not hesitate to mention exactly this fact and say, but listen, you had 4 years to do it. You decided not to do it. You played for time, and now you're even playing for longer time, trying to create a situation where you see the end of your term before we have finality in this matter at hand. Based on that aspect alone, the court should frown upon your application before court on review.
12: Dr. Llewellyn-Clair-Lewis, thank you so much for explaining all of that for us. Legal analyst unpacking the president's strategy, what he could do, what he couldn't do, and how this may all play out.
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0: On 072-567-1567.
18: Hi, Mandy. The job numbers have been bad for quite some time. They don't show any sign of improving. And this should be the focal point of all political parties. Not the current grandstanding that we are seeing of Ramaphosa being told to resign. Now Action SA opening criminal charges. This is not the time for that. We should be focusing on how do we take the country forward. But now it's not. It's a competition as to who has the best legal team.
12: Thank you very much. We'll talk about that with the Statistician General a bit later on in the show. Right now, 12:30, from Eyewitness News headlines.
2: Thanks, Mandy. Good afternoon. South Africa's official unemployment rate has risen to 32.7%, with more than 8.1 million people now without work. Stats SA released its latest quarterly labor force survey for the first 3 months of 2026. The data shows that the country lost 345,000 jobs between January and March this year. Authorities are investigating the cause of a blaze at the Zamimpilo informal settlement in Highgate. The fire left four-year-old twins dead as a result of smoke inhalation this morning. Johannesburg firefighters are still on the scene responding to that blaze. An Action SA says the time for President Cyril Ramaphosa to account for the Phalaphala Farm scandal is now. The party says it will be filing criminal charges against Ramaphosa for allegedly lying about the amount of money stolen from his Limpopo farm in 2020. Recent media reports suggested that the money stolen totaled 15 million rand and not 10 million rand as previously stated. Well, those are the headlines. This EWN and more at 1 or as it happens.
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19: Good afternoon. I'm Mawande Mateza. Cricket South Africa has named the Proteas women's squad for next month's T20 World Cup in England. Laura Wolfart captains the side, while fast bowler Shabnim Ismails returns to the team for the first time in 3 years after reversing her decision to retire from international cricket. All-rounder Marizan Kapp is also back after missing the recent series against India with illness. Proteas fast bowler Shabnim Ismail.
20: I don't think words can describe actually what it feels like to wear the Protea badge again and playing for your country and millions of people that are actually watching you, friends, family. And I always say it's a huge honor for me playing for the badge and playing for all the millions of people all around the world, support, staff, family, friends, everyone. So I'm really happy to be wearing the badge again.
19: The Protea's first game at the tournament is against Australia on the 13th of June. Tottenham head coach Roberto De Zerbi is confident they'll survive relegation from the Premier League. Spurs drew 1-1 with Leeds United last night, and with two matches left in the season, there are 2 points above West Ham in the relegation zone. Their last two fixtures are against Chelsea and Everton. Here's Roberto De Zerbi.
21: Even if we have too many injuries, I think we have the quality enough, we have the players good enough to stay up. I said like this after Sunderland, after Brighton. I think in the last four games we made 8 points, but we deserve more than 8 points. And for that I'm positive.
19: And locally, Mamelodi Sundowns are hoping to end their domestic season on a high note tonight when they play TS Galaxy in their final match of the Betway Premiership campaign. Sundowns are at the top of the log, 3 points ahead of title-chasing Orlando Pirates, who have two more games left to play. Kickoff between Sundowns and Galaxy is at 7:30. Mawande Mateza, Eyewitness News Sport.
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11: Well, at the moment in Remsig, there's bumper-to-bumper traffic on Hendrik Potgieter. This is between Handicapped Street and Peter Road. Otherwise, the rest of Gauteng not looking too bad. Free-flowing traffic on our highways. Just look out for those faulty traffic lights still in Fourways at Winnie Mandela Drive and Monte Cassino Boulevard while in the Mother City. Protest in Elsie's River. This is on 35th Avenue heading towards Paro. There's also an accident scene slowing down traffic into between Eskom Crossing and Orchards Farm Store. That's if you are in the Krapo area. And there's also flooding on Burchard's Quarry. That's heading towards the N2. That road is closed off to traffic. If you come across any other traffic issues, kindly WhatsApp us on 072-702-1702.
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24: Hi Mandy, even if Ramaphosa is doing procrastinations through the review in terms of to be removed, he's doing a right thing just because this is his own rights. Apart from that, we are not safe if we were going to face the coalition of the ANC and the MK and the dividends of the ANC as well. My name is Les.
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12: Dango, what an excellent voice note. You should be on radio. And thank you for giving credit where credit is due. You are our eyes and our ears out there. So thanks for informing us about that operation currently underway. And they need to clean it up. We know that that's why the army's been deployed as well to deal with this issue of illegal mining. So thank you very much for that. On the WhatsApp line, lots of questions about and comments about Ramaphosa. Lesejo says, this guy confirms my analyses. This is a time play. Cyril and company are buying time to align timelines, also to allow for adequate preparation for a full election. The DA doesn't have time. Cyril is not even a dead man walking anymore. You guys are looking for a pulse. I'm enjoying watching a weekend at Bernie's. Lesejo, thank you so much for always being so engaging. And then afternoon to the caller who said political parties should be focusing on unemployment. How do they do that when the GNU isn't accepting the majority of jobs are occupied by illegal foreigners? Thank you for those WhatsApp voice notes.
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12: Well, EWN reporting earlier today, you may have heard that breaking news on EWN that the prominent Mpumalanga taxi boss, Joe Ferrari Sibanyoni, has been arrested. Remember, he was linked to alleged underworld figures, including Vusimuzi Cat Matlala. It's understood that Sibanyoni was taken in by the Special Task Force in Pretoria in the early hours of the morning, currently being kept at the Middelburg Police Station. So the police not confirming the identity, but what the police can talk about is the fact that some people were arrested in Mpumalanga. Colonel Mabela Masondo is the Mpumalanga spokesperson for the police. Colonel, good afternoon to you. Tell us about this operation.
5: Good afternoon, Mandy, and good afternoon to the listeners of 702. Mandy, we can confirm that our organized crime unit in the early hours of this morning arrested three suspects who are aged between 46 and 60. They were arrested for a case of extortion that was reported at Kwaggafontein in December 2025.
12: Are you able to give us any more detail about the case?
5: Yes, man. Although they are yet to appear in court, and we don't want to compromise the investigation, but we can confirm that, as I'm saying, that no, this case was reported in 2025 November. It is alleged that these suspects, they've been demanding money from a businessman who is in the mining industry. So they've been doing that for quite some time until the businessman decided that no, enough is enough. You need to report this matter to the police. Indeed, he reported at the local police station because of the seriousness of the case. It was escalated or referred to our organized crime, who has been investigating it since. It's then that the investigation led to the arrest of these suspects. We can confirm that amongst them, there's a prominent businessman, but we cannot mention the name because he hasn't appeared in court. And there's a fourth suspect that we are looking for. So it's a total of four suspects. We've arrested three so far.
12: Colonel, thank you very much. Colonel Mabela Masondo, police spokesperson in Mpumalanga, speaking to us there. Because they haven't appeared in court yet, he cannot name them, but public interest, I think, would trump this, and that's why it's being named that the taxi boss, Joe Ferrari Sibanyoni, is amongst those that has been arrested. We'll keep bringing you information on that.
0: Cape Talk. The Midday Report, Monday to Friday,
1: 12 to 1 p.m.
12: In Parliament today, the Basic Education Minister, Siviwe Gwahube, is updating the Portfolio Committee on the investigation into the scandal, or is it a scandal, around the foundation phase catalogues, textbooks. Gwahube calling for Treasury to investigate the tender after it came to light that an inexperienced company had landed the 1.6 billion rand allocation of textbooks. So this was first reported by News 24. If you've been following the story, there's dual narratives that have been emerging. News

0: being told?
1: Well, the first textbook story that I had any interaction with was in the same way as the rest of South Africa, by reading News24's initial report that this unknown company had been awarded the lion's share of what they called the textbook tender, and continue to call it that. And that is an important point to make, Manny, because it's not a tender, as the DBE has pointed out. They got a deviation from Treasury because the procurement of textbooks, they decided, was too complicated to be addressed by the normal procurement provisions. So my impression was that there was something dodgy going on. I mean, that was definitely the sense I got from the News 24 reporting. Then after looking into it myself and spending many, many hours talking to the company at the heart of it, Lighthouse Publishers, I eventually published our own investigation into it, which at least attempts to complicate the narrative a bit, because the one story, as you've said, is that here's this unknown company coming in, getting awarded all these titles. It was registered 3 days after the terms of reference had been published. It has no publishing experience in educational textbooks. Things look bad. Things look dodgy. We've seen this movie before as South Africans. The other version of the story, though, is that although this is an unknown company, the brains behind it are not unknown. It is a woman called Penelope Groom, who is the director of an NGO called Class Act, which has been working in Gauteng in literacy projects for the last 21 years. She, I was told by education experts, is extremely highly regarded in the sector. And her daughter, Georgia, together with the family friend, Michael Muyoga, seem to have been the ones who pushed for this company to be established and to just try to submit textbooks for consideration. And their argument was that, you know, they had the expertise. Penelope Groom has told me of her frustration because she feels that there are many ways in which the teaching of African language reading in particular could be improved. So they believe they had what it took to create good books, and they were able to design and implement, they say, tech systems, particularly using Mugoya's expertise, because he is a data engineer, to expedite the process considerably. They worked with a network of 135 contributors. This is also something that was absent from the original News 24 reporting, which sort of made it sound like there were about three of them who'd produced over 1,700 textbooks. There were 135 contributors, a lot of them from African languages. And in their telling, they scraped together money from family and friends because this is an expensive undertaking. They still did it on a shoestring budget because a lot of the contributors agreed to work for free in exchange for the possibility of future royalties. The Grooms say they've built these relationships over years of trust and respect, and that's why people were willing to do it, and that there was a lot of passion among the contributors, particularly within the African languages, who felt that their own languages weren't well represented by the current catalog textbooks, which have been in place for the last 14 years. And they did it. They submitted over 1,700 textbooks. And that figure, too, needs a bit of explaining, Mandy, because that makes it sound like they're in 4 months, they were able to sit down and hammer out, you know, I don't know, a science textbook or whatever you think of. But the majority of them, over 1,000 of them, were what's called graded readers for the foundational phase, which are really short. They can be as short as 8 pages. So that, I think, is also helpful to understand when thinking about how they were able to get this done. They see themselves as kind of, you know, David in a David and Goliath story, that they are this audacious startup which just thought, let's give this a bash. Turned out that their publications were approved at a higher rate than the other publishers, much more experienced publishers. And now the publishing industry obviously has not taken this well, and there's been tremendous pushback.
0: So on the day that the News 24 story broke, the Education Minister, Siviwe Gwahube, came on this show and did an extensive interview about the actions that she was taking, and immediately had asked the Treasury to get involved and to investigate this. She's before Parliament today. So where does this leave that whole process of procuring textbooks and that investigation, and what should the Minister be saying today before Parliament?
1: Well, it's becoming a real time crunch, Mandy, because this process has already been delayed. And now they've said in Parliament this morning they're now pushing back the procurement from provinces, because it's the province education departments that order the textbooks from the catalogue.

0: They're given three options in most cases of the book that they can pick from. They've pushed that back now to June. But as you say, there are these ongoing investigations still. So Guadalupe confirmed this morning that Treasury has not concluded their own report. She said the DBE has done their own internal audit investigation and have made some preliminary findings. She said that there were some aspects of concern. She did not elaborate. A bit confusingly, however, the DBE presentation, which was delivered by the DG and his colleagues, stated that there were no concerns found, no defects identified so far in the procurement process. So I've asked for clarification on what that means.
1: One of the things I actually asked her was, isn't this actually about the politics between the minister and the DG?
0: That's an unfortunate element of this, and it's my belief, actually, Mandy, that Lighthouse has sort of been caught up in this as unwitting pawns. The DG and the minister are at odds, that is well known by now, accusing each other to varying degrees of, you know, meddling and overstepping, etc. And unfortunately for Lighthouse, the DBE official who has been sort of most defensive about this procurement process has been DG Mweli, who has already sort of been, you know, associated with various dodgy dealings in the public court of opinion due to reporting. So there is definitely a sense that there is a political play going on behind the scenes here. The hope is that, you know, Treasury, for instance, will be a sufficiently independent arbiter to give the real story of what's going on.
1: Rebecca, thanks so much for explaining all of that. Well worth the read. Rebecca Davis, senior journalist at Daily Maverick, giving us a different perspective there on this textbook story.
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7: Hi, Mandy. I totally agree with the guy that said that you should focus on unemployment. Whatever happens to Cyril Ramaphosa will not help the unemployment problem that we have. Sorry. Challenge that we have in this country. Thank you. Carl from Chifley.
8: Good day, Mandy. Mandy, this issue of Palapala, politicians are just playing games with this one. This thing of Palapala, Cyril Ramaphosa have never been found guilty, guys. This thing of saying he must resign. Oh, Julius Malema is just playing political game. Julius Malema, he's been sentenced for 5 years in prison, but he's not in prison because he has a right to apply. So even Ramaphosa has a right to do the review. And most of us, we don't care about this Palapala. We want service delivery.
1: Yeah, that's it. We want service delivery. But you have to care about Palapala. It's the president. But thank you so much for all of those WhatsApp voice notes. Unemployment figures out today. The official unemployment rate was 32.7% in the first quarter of this year, according to the quarterly labor force survey, up 1.3 percentage points. Let's unpack this with Resenga Maluleke, the statistician general. Statistician general, as always, good afternoon. Welcome to the Midday Report.
9: Let me greet you, Mandy, and greet the 702 listeners.
1: There was an increase of 301,000 in the number of unemployed persons. Tell us about the figures that you've released.
9: Well, the first thing is we should understand that first quarter of a year, we have an influx of young people who come from matric, some of who come from university, who have finished their studies and are now entering the labor markets. So as soon as they enter the labor markets, they start looking for employment. And as such, we see that we had an increase by the 301,000 people unemployed. But we also, in the number of those that are employed, we lost 345,000 jobs. So we previously, in the last quarter of 2025, reported that we had 17.1 million people. We are now sitting at 16.8 million people employed. Yeah. There are industries that lost jobs, to be specific. We lost more jobs in community and social services, which includes government. We lost 206,000 jobs there. We lost 110,000 jobs in construction, 30,000 jobs in transport, and 28,000 in private households. So those are the industries that we have seen most of the losses.
1: I just want to check that number. So 206,000 in social services. So what would that be? Is it people that work as civil servants, for example?
9: Not necessarily. Community and social services includes people that are hired by schools to invigilate or to assist with examinations, people that are hired in the health sector, your community workers. So it's not necessarily your public servants that are in your permanent employment, because when we talk about employment, we are not talking about those who are permanently employed. We are talking of a person who works for a minimum of an hour a week. That is a minimum of 4 hours a month.
1: Okay. And could that be seasonal?
9: Well, the fact that when you look at first quarter generally, you always have entrants and you always have jobs that get shedded because of we have a new year coming and new arrangements, not necessarily in the public, and it's also in trade. In the new year, in the final quarter, they hire a lot of people to assist in the shops. Once the hype of shopping starts falling, they also let them go.
1: And then lastly, of course, youth unemployment still incredibly high.
9: Well, for us is to report. We have to make numbers available. But what we can say is that generally, the unemployment of young people, 15 to 34 years, is sitting at 45.8%. But those aged 15 to 24 years, their unemployment rate is sitting at 60.9%. We also have in that category, 15 to 24 years, we have 10.3 million young people, regardless of where they are. Of those, 3.9 million, that is almost 4 million, are not in employment, education, or training, retaining what we call a NEET rate of about 37%.
1: Very quickly, just a question. Are you counting people who work for 4 hours a month as employed? A listener's asking.
9: Yes, they are employed. There are people who just go out to clean a house of a wealthy person for a week, an hour a week. and then they earn 8,000 rands, so you can't say they are not employed. Okay. You have people who go out to sell in the train for an hour every morning when the trains are moving, or they sell maguinya at the street corner, and they polish shoes at an airport at a certain hour, and they make income. So they are employed.
1: Okay, perfect. Rusenga Maluleke, thank you so much. A statistician general unpacking the jobs numbers.
10: 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What's that random warning light that keeps popping up on my car's dashboard? 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
12: What's the GNU saying about the president's latest move? And we look at Cape Town disaster management as it fights damaging weather. Good afternoon, I'm Wesley Peterson. The ANC's biggest coalition partners in the Government of National Unity are not rushing to President Cyril Ramaphosa's defense over his decision to challenge a report that suggests he should face an impeachment inquiry. It relates to the theft of $580,000 in cash from his Palapala game farm in Limpopo in 2020 and his immediate response to the crime. The DA, IFP and Freedom Front Plus are among those who believe Parliament should proceed with the inquiry, regardless of Ramaphosa's claims that the report is flawed. Last night, the President announced his response to Friday's Constitutional Court ruling that an impeachment inquiry be set up unless the parliamentary report is set aside by a court. Lindsay Dentlinger has more.
13: While there's still uncertainty as to whether the president's legal actions will impact parliamentary processes, Freedom Front Plus leader Corne Mulder says even if Cyril Ramaphosa is successful in staving off an impeachment inquiry for now, he still has a case to answer to. Mulder says the Palapala saga has become less about sparing the president personally and more about preserving the ANC.
14: It will make no difference as to the facts in this case that needs to be dealt with. There are too many questions that still need to be answered.
13: Meanwhile, the IFP does not believe the president's legal challenge should suspend Parliament's constitutional duties and says no one is above the law. Party spokesperson Mkuleko Hlengwa says the impeachment process must proceed parallel to the president's review application. Tomorrow, Parliament's Police Committee will consider a report on the conduct of police officers who went on a COVID mission to Namibia to chase after the president's stolen money. Lindsay Dentlinger, Eyewitness News, Parliament.
12: The Constitutional Court has heard the South African Social Security Agency has failed to budget for its contract with Postbank to carry out grant payments to millions of South Africans. The ongoing legal battle between SASSA and Postbank over the termination of their contract has made its way to the Constitutional Court. Since the Master Services Agreement commenced in 2022, Postbank has been paying about 3 million beneficiaries. In December, the Constitutional Court ordered the status quo remain until the court reaches a final determination, but SASSA appears to have ignored this. Khomotso Modise reports.
15: SASSA's lawyers have told the Constitutional Court that it hasn't budgeted for the Master Services Agreement to continue with Postbank, despite a standing order by the court that the contract should continue pending the end of the legal battle. Justice Stephen Majid has questioned SASSA's lawyers on the apparent contempt of court.
16: Partner Social Development couldn't have done it on their own accord. They must have had input from you as a component of the Department of SASSA to say, this MSA has now been terminated. You can reprioritize the funds. Is that kind of contempt of court, of the court order of 2025?
17: My respectful submission, Justice Majid, is that we still are abiding by the court order which was issued by TESCO.
15: SASSA's lawyers insist that while there is no budget allocated to pay Postbank to facilitate the payments of 3 million grants, the grants themselves have been budgeted for. They also insist that the beneficiaries would be paid through traditional banks, which they claim have agreed to facilitate the payments of grants for free.
12: Questions have been raised at the Madlanga Commission over the presence of crime analytics officer Marumo Magane at the botched drug bust scene. Magane is currently testifying about the 2021 drug bust in Johannesburg, where a truck carrying more than 741 kilograms of cocaine was seized by police. Yesterday, the commission heard from a senior narcotics officer how the crime scene was contaminated by several police officers, leading to charges against the arrested men eventually being dropped. Tabiso Gorba reports.
18: Marumo Magane works as a commander at the Crime Information Management and Analysis Center. This is a division within SAPS primarily responsible for the compiling and analysis of crime statistics. On the 9th of July 2021, Magane says he was called and attended to a scene in Johannesburg where there was a truck suspected to be carrying a large consignment of drugs. Corps Commissioner Sibaloyi questioned Magane whether this fell in line with his quoted job description.
19: All I'm asking is the kind of request that came to you from Chief Mashaba, that he needs assistance from you with a drug bust. Where in paragraph 3 would it fall? If it doesn't, you can say it doesn't.
20: Okay. It doesn't fall under paragraph 3.
18: Following the drug bust, four people were arrested, including two police officers, a traffic officer, and a civilian. However, the matter was later struck off the court's roll due to a lack of evidence. Thabiso Gorba, Eyewitness News.
12: And Cape Town's disaster risk management says nearly 11,000 structures have been damaged by recent weather conditions and around 42,000 people have been directly affected. Spokesperson Charlotte Ball says assessments in informal settlements are being submitted to the Social Security Agency and the National Department of Human Settlements. She adds the Roads and Infrastructure Management Department is attending to affected city roads.
21: The findings of the assessments are being submitted to SASSA as the agency mandated to provide humanitarian assistance, as well as the National Human Settlements Department. The weather conditions are set to start easing later today.
12: Gold's at $4,725.78 an ounce, the rand 16.47 to the dollar, 22.38 to the pound, 19.37 to the euro. Brent crude's $103.16 a barrel. In traffic, a report of protesting on 35th Avenue and Elsie's River, direction Paro. The road is closed. There's an accident on the N2 between Eskom Crossing and Orchards Farm Stall in Grabo with multiple vehicles involved. On the M3 incoming, a vehicle's broken down in the left lane. That's before Hospital Bend. We have flooding along Borchards Quarry from the N2 incoming. It's closed. Also, Old Mummer and Darling towards Atlantis is closed between Philadelphia and Klein-Dassenburg. The Cedarburg municipality advises that the road to Boerevier before Karakama in Citrusdal is closed to all traffic with immediate effect due to flooding and damage to road infrastructure. Chapman's Peak Drive also closed. The Huguenot Tunnel closed in both directions. The Toyskloof Pass and the R101 closed. Franschhoek Pass closed. And Mitchell's Pass also affected by the inclement weather. We have defective traffic lights out across the city, so please treat them as four-way stops. Cape Town weather today, an 80% chance of rain with a gentle westerly breeze and a high of 17. The top story this hour, the ANC's biggest coalition partners in the Government of National Unity are not rushing to President Cyril Ramaphosa's defense over his decision to challenge a report that suggests he should face an impeachment inquiry.
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2: It's 8 minutes past one. Welcome to the Tuesday edition of the show. Another gloomy day in Cape Town, and we will continue to monitor the stormy conditions and the damage they've inflicted. As with yesterday's show, we welcome your calls, your texts and emails throughout the show today, telling us about what is happening in your part of the city and beyond. Share updates on road impact and other storm-related news. If you are stuck somewhere because you can't get through on the N1 and would like to tell us about it, you're very welcome to send a WhatsApp to 072-567-1567, and we will of course share with you any updates coming through from city, from the airport and all other role players. In between all of that, what have we got for you? Well, another round of our literary quiz to play. We'll be chatting to the University of the Free State about their study opportunities, including moves towards the country's second veterinary school. We'll mark Nurses Day after 2 o'clock with a conversation about the aging nursing population and what it means for the future of healthcare in South Africa. And then in our final half hour, Brian Ingpen returns with the latest shipping news, and we'll squeeze in another local musician who has a new track to share with us. Now, the way to join any of those conversations is to send an email to pippah@capetalk.co.za, call us on 021-446-0567, or send a WhatsApp to 072-567-1567.
0: Lunch with Pippa Hudson.
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2: One other thing we can perhaps talk about today is childproof caps. One of my morning newsletters this morning, I subscribed to half a dozen of them, and one of them told me about an article in an engineering journal overseas which suggested that more than 80% of adults struggle to open the childproof packaging on medicines in particular. And here I thought it was just me with my arthritic hands that found it nearly impossible to open some of the products without having to hand it to my husband for me. Clearly I'm not alone. Look, obviously the childproof closures and other measures are there for very good reason. It is to prevent accidental poisoning by little people who might get their hands on bottles whose curiosity outweighs their ability to read the warning label on the side. But according to what I could find in terms of ISO standards and the global best practice rules, what you're aiming for in childproof packaging, the standard that is asked for is that if a bottle has a childproof cap, 80% of children under the age of 4 should struggle to open it in less than 10 minutes. So it's not a foolproof solution. It's intended to be sort of the buffer between the parent finding the child with a bottle in their hands, if you like it that way. But the ISO standard says 80% of children under the age of 4 should not be able to open this bottle within 10 minutes. Here's the other part of it, though. It also says that 90% of healthy adults should be able to open it in under 1 minute. In other words, it's acceptable for roughly 10% to find it difficult, not the 80% who were quoted in that engineering journal. And I thought, let's get a feel for how things stand here in South Africa, because I know this is a me problem, but it's a me with very bad arthritic hands and a joint replacement. Even my nice new titanium knuckle does not help me open the bottle of Vicks MediNight or the Listerine mouthwash. Those are the two I'm going to put first on the list of products whose childproof caps are so childproof that they're also adult-proof. I am not the standard they wrote those regulations for. I get that. But I'd be interested to hear from you whether it's something you struggle with as well. Do you find it difficult to open products that are tamper-proofed, child-proofed, etc.? What are the ones you find most difficult? And is it about the strength in your hands? Is it about the awkwardness of holding the bottle? What do you find difficult about it? How big of a problem is this in South Africa? Are we in line with what that engineering journal suggested, that actually around 80% of us struggle to open the childproof packaging, even in adulthood? I'd love to hear your thoughts on this one. Send us a WhatsApp to 072-567-1567.
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2: And then before we do anything else, let me give you the clues in today's literary quiz. If you missed the show yesterday, just a heads up about what this is. This week, just for this week, instead of the Sound Wheel Challenge, we are putting listeners' literary prowess to the test. So we're giving you five questions about books and their authors, and you could walk away with a 500 Rand voucher to spend at Exclusive Books. And you will win a seat in Thursday's grand finale, where you will go head-to-head with the two other daily winners and try to win a hamper of 11 brand new books, compliments of the Franschhoek Literary Festival. The titles in this hamper are all by authors who are going to be present at the festival this weekend. And they range from a spy thriller to politics to a cookbook, the very moving memoir of a child refugee, the latest Tani Maria mystery, and more. Now, Danette has already earned herself a seat in the finale by winning yesterday's rounds. Who will be joining her today? Let's find out right now. A reminder that there is a book voucher up for grabs, as well as that seat in the final. And they go to the first person who WhatsApps me between now and 2 o'clock with their name and the correct answers to these questions. Question one. Which anti-apartheid activist published a famous work called I Write What I Like? Question two. Identify this book from its famous opening line. It was the best of times, it was the worst of times. Question three. Which country was the main setting for Elena Ferrante's My Brilliant Friend and for E.M. Forster's A Room with a View? Question four. Identify this famous book based on a clip from its movie adaptation.
6: The orgastic future that year by year recedes before us. You've eluded us then, but that's no matter. Tomorrow we will run faster, stretch out our arms farther, and one fine morning. So we beat on, boats against the current, borne back, ceaselessly, to the past.
2: And question five, what was the name of the famous spy created by writer Ian Fleming? Five questions in the mix. I will give them to you again just after 1:30. But if you've already got the answers, you could be the first through with the correct tally. Send your answers now to 072-567-1567.
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23: So a categorical denial that you say that was never said. 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Basically, he has not been entirely honest with us. That's your version.
24: Well, he wasn't entirely honest with us. 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
2: Leadership takes many forms. Sometimes it's making the critical call. Sometimes it's teaching, guiding, and mentoring. 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Being there is what nurses do best, don't they? And today is International Nurses Day, recognizing the birth of Florence Nightingale on this day, the 12th of May. She is, of course, regarded as the universal role model for nursing professionals around the world. And on this day, Mediclinic recognizes nurses who follow her example and lead with care. We're talking here not just about providing medical support. We are talking about the person who sits by a bedside, who holds a hand, who supports families through the difficult moments, who guides patients through times of uncertainty, and who is part of a team every single day showing up and uplifting those patients. Today, specifically, we're going to be looking at a real problem facing the nursing profession, because many of our most experienced nurses across South Africa are fast approaching retirement age. And what does that mean for the future of the profession? Leadership in nursing becomes more important than ever. 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But most importantly, remember that today is International Nurses Day, and please take a moment to thank the nurses in your life or in your ambit who lead with care and are helping to shape the future of healthcare. 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
2: Right, I'm not alone in struggling with childproof caps, and I'm not alone in the particular products I mentioned either. Mandy says, yep, I wanted to use my Listerine 3 days ago, and I'm strongish, she says. It was impossible. I have to get someone else to open it for me. Sue says, I'm 75 years old, and I couldn't agree with you more about the difficulty of opening childproof items. I don't have arthritis. I have been battling for years with not just mouthwash bottles, but also toilet cleaners like Harpic. I thought I was one of the only ones. I just find pushing down on the lid and trying to turn doesn't work most of the time. When I do get it right, I try not to screw the lid on back too tight so it's easy to open the next time round, which is great until you bump over the bottle and then have a flood of kitchen product all over your kitchen, isn't it, Sue? But these are the steps we take to try and deal with the issue. Just one more for now from Christine, who also says she has a major problem with kiddie-proof medicine caps. It drives me mad, she writes. I do have arthritis, but my husband does not, and he also struggles when he has to help me. Okay, so that's a couple of samples. Are you in the same boat as me? I'd love to hear from others. Is it something that you grapple with as well? Do you think that we are making our childproof bottles just too childproof, so much so that they're adult-proof as well as childproof? Keep those WhatsApps coming to 072-567-1567.
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5: Like the Cape Talk page to stay up to date.
2: Well, this next interview is probably aimed at the people who don't struggle to open the caps because they've still got young, vibrant, healthy hands. And I'm talking specifically here to the current crop of matrix who are probably busy putting in their applications for tertiary study as we speak. Because of that, when I heard that the University of the Free State would be visiting Cape Town this week, I thought we should grab the opportunity and get a representative into studio to talk to us about some of the study opportunities on their campus, because a lot of kids struggle to find places at local institutions. We know that there is far more demand than there is availability of places. And sometimes it just needs somebody to tap you on the shoulder and say, hey, have you considered looking a little bit further afield? And in this case, I'm particularly interested to hear about developments around the new veterinary school, which they've told us is coming. It'll be the only the second in South Africa after the order support facility at UP. So we last chatted to UFS in June last year, and they did say that they hoped to start taking in some students as early as 2027. Let's find out if that is happening and find out more about studying at the University of the Free State. It's a huge pleasure to have with me in studio Nomonde Mbadi, who is Director of Student Recruitment Services and flew in just this morning. I'm really glad that your plane was able to land. Nomonde, welcome to the studio.
10: Thank you so much, Pippa.
2: Let's start with the veterinary school. Is it taking in its first students next year, or is it taking a little bit longer than that?
10: No, it's taking in next year. Okay. And to us, this is bigger than a qualification. It's supporting South Africa's agricultural future.
2: Yeah.
10: So we are going to start offering it next year. It's been in the making for the past 2 or 3 years. We are going to operate it from our South Campus. It is closer to a farm. We have one of the best farms in the country, which is the experiential farm. It's going to be operating from there. We're also going to be building a hospital, because you can't have a vet school without a hospital. So this to us is a huge excitement. We've been making, wanting this to happen, and it's going to be a huge contribution towards animal health,
2: yeah,
10: towards agriculture, towards food security. All the regulatory stuff is in process to make sure that we are ready to offer the program in 2027.
2: So that's next year. That's fantastic. So somebody who is in matric right now, who's dreamed of becoming a vet and faced that daunting figure, and I know because I was one of those kids many, many years ago, that they only take 200 students at University of Pretoria in a good year, and it's one of the toughest courses to get into. Now there is going to be the second option. And I love what you've emphasized there, Nomonde, that it's not just about becoming a vet to have a small animal practice. The role of a veterinary professional in South Africa is crucial to our agricultural sector. So it's wonderful that you've got the facilities in place to support that aspect of the learning as well. How many students are you going to be able to accommodate?
10: Well, because we are starting, we probably will start around 200 as well.
2: Okay.
10: And as we grow, we're then going to go bigger. But we just want to start small because it's a huge investment for the university, and building an animal hospital is no child's play.
2: Yeah.
10: And all of those things need to be in place. So we are going to start small. We're still going to work with the University of Pretoria just to make sure that they hold our hand, kind of.
2: Okay, that's great.
10: Because they've been doing this for a while. So we really are hopeful that it's going to kick start, and it's going to be a really big success as time goes on. But we're going to start small.
2: So for the person listening who wants to apply, who writes saying, I was always dreaming of becoming a vet. Here's Jay saying, I'm in my 40s. Is it too late for me to be able to apply? Who are you looking for in your veterinary intake, and what are the criteria?
10: So we are looking, currently we're looking for those that are currently in grade 12.
2: Okay.
10: And or alternatively, if you did grade 12 last year, which means that you took a gap year this year, you need to have maths, science and life sciences. And those are key in making sure that you make it. At the University of the Free State, we start taking learners that are AP 35 and above. So they need to make sure that they have a good maths, they have a good physics, as well as life sciences, and that their AP is 35 and above. It's okay if they didn't meet the requirements with their grade 11 results. There's still time for them to study really hard and make sure that they meet the requirements with their grade 12 results.
2: Okay, so you heard it here. The opportunity is there, and I just think it's wonderful news that this second faculty is opening up for South Africa's future as well as for students. Now, let's take a look at some of the other offerings at UFS, because we are obviously focusing on this exciting new development of a new veterinary school, but there's a lot else happening on your campus and a number of other faculties. And in fact, before we talk about faculties, let me correct myself, because I said happening on your campus. I should have said campuses, because University of the Free State actually has multiple campuses, doesn't it?
10: Yes, we do. We have three campuses, the Bloemfontein campus, the Gwagwa campus, as well as the South campus. Pepper, I just want to correct something. We're going to start taking students in 2028. 2027, we're just putting all the nuts and bolts in place to make sure that it happens. Because if we're offering it in 2027, it should have been in this year's prospectus, the one that is out. It's not. So 2028, my mistake.
2: Okay, so it's the year after next. And if somebody is desperate to study veterinary science now, is there maybe a bridging year or a first year BSc that they should think about doing, or agricultural studies that could improve their chances?
10: They could do the BSc in agricultural sciences and then apply the following year for the veterinary sciences when we offer it. So that's a nice pipeline for them to go through.
2: To consider. So if you're in that year right now and thinking of this, that is one of the things you can consider. I know it adds an extra year to an already long degree, but if you're passionate about doing this, these are the steps that you take.
10: Yes.
2: Okay, so across those three campuses, tell us a little bit more, Nomonde, about some of the other faculties and particular degrees and opportunities you'd like to highlight.
10: Right. So we have seven faculties at the University of the Free State, and this vet school is going to form part of the Natural and Agricultural Sciences for now. That's going to be its home. But we also have health sciences. We've got an MBCHB degree that is well recognized, and it is very popular. And I think all the medical faculties have the same problem that we have as UFS, where we have limited spaces, but we have a lot of really brilliant learners that are in grade 12 now that want to access the medical school. For us, they need to have met the requirements with their grade 11 results, because that's the only result that we consider for health sciences. Then we have economic and management sciences. The key is, if you want to do any of the business studies, you need pure maths. We have education. Education has three phases, and there are specializations within those three phases. They need to make sure that they meet those requirements. We also have Faculty of Law. I mean, the Bloemfontein is the capital
2: of the legislative system. Yes.
10: So our LLB is top-notch, and we have judges that are sitting in Bloemfontein that would then come to the university and offer lectures to the students.
2: Wow, what an opportunity.
10: As well as, you know, we have guest lectures. We have the moot court that is happening, so they can then be able to gain the experience there. We have the Faculty of Theology. We really want our pastors to have a degree. It is important, so that because when you study the Bible, you are then be able to share what the Bible says, instead of making people drink jik or making people eat grass. So if you study theology, you're then in a better position of being a pastor to your servants that are out there in the churches. We also have the Faculty of the Humanities. Mm-hmm. And people, you know what people say about humanities, it is the soul of the community, it's the soul of the world.
2: Preach it louder.
10: Exactly.
2: That's where I came from.
10: Yes. And and we have a lot of combinations there that prospective students can choose if they want to specialize. We then have the Faculty of, how many did I count now? I think I mentioned
2: architecture. Architecture
10: is part of natural and agricultural sciences. Yes.
2: Okay. So I want to mention that, because I know it's another hotly contested degree, difficult to find places. Often people complain that there wasn't enough room. Do be aware of the fact you can study it at UFS as well. Nomonde Mbadi is with me, Director of Student Recruitment Services. Before we run out of time, Nomonde, I do want to talk a little bit about, given that we have Cape Town students potentially listening to this who would then need space in residence or accommodation close to campus. Do you want to talk to us a little bit about availability of student housing?
10: Yes. So we do have on-campus, we call it on-campus residences, as well as off-campus residences. And what we need, what we make sure for the off-campus residences is they have the same standard as our on-campus residences. We also have private accommodation where most of our students prefer to stay, because there you are staying in a flat, you have the luxury of managing your own time, and yet when you are in a residence on campus, you need to conform to the times. That's what most parents want. And also, we really encourage our first-year students to stay in on-campus residences because of the support that we give to our on-campus students. And that support looks at something like a peer mentoring, where we have a buddy system that, as a first-year student, if you are looking to navigate the university life, you have someone that you can lean to, that's then going to be able to direct you, and that's going to be able to assist you. We have sports and culture. I mean, we pride ourselves as being the one university where most of the Springboks once played. So that's for us, that's really, really exciting. And as part of the residence training, we have leadership development. We have a mentorship, as I have explained. And we really strive for inclusivity and diversity in our student population. And also, at UFS, once you enter the gates, everything that you're looking for is inside. So we pride ourselves as well in terms of safety and a supporting environment. You will find your sporting fields are there. If you want something to eat, the library is there. So everything is confined in one space. It's a massive campus, but everything you find in one
2: place. Within that precinct, which is a huge plus, I know, for many parents worried about kids navigating a city they don't know.
10: True.
2: No wonder we are out of time. We haven't had a chance to discuss student funding opportunities and postgraduate research opportunities, which I know are another big selling point for this institution. Won't you just, in closing, let our listeners know which website to go to read up more on those aspects we didn't have a chance to cover?
10: Yes. So it is www.ufs.ac.za. That's our website. All the information is there. And if they want to apply on that website, /apply, and then they'll be able to navigate. It's a really easy application platform for them to go into. And we have our email addresses that are there. If you go onto the website and you go under student recruitment services, our cell phone numbers are there. So we're just a phone call away to everyone that is struggling to access the University of the Free State.
2: Thank you so much for taking time to come into studio today to alert our listeners to these opportunities, and our very best wishes to the cohort of 2027 and beyond. I'm sure we'll touch base again with the opening of the new veterinary school in 2028. But first, thank you to Nomonde Mbadi, Director of Student Recruitment Services at the University of the Free State.
10: Thank you so much. It's
2: great
10: been a pleasure.
2: With us. Bye. A little bit late for the Eyewitness News, but apologies and good afternoon to Wesley Peterson.
12: Thanks, Pippa. Good afternoon. The presidency says by filing for a judicial review of a report into the Palapala matter, President Cyril Ramaphosa is in no way attempting to stop an inquiry into his fitness to hold office. It relates to the theft of $580,000 in cash from his Palapala game farm in Limpopo in 2020 and his immediate response to the crime. Ramaphosa announced his plans in an address to the nation last night as Parliament was laying the groundwork for establishing an impeachment committee in line with Friday's Constitutional Court order. Western Cape Disaster Management says the death toll as a result of stormy weather has risen to 6. Head of Department Colin Diner says 4 people died after trees were uprooted and fell on them, and one person drowned in Klaarstroom, another fell from a roof in Worcester. Diner adds thousands remain cut off across the province, with adverse weather conditions hampering rescue efforts, including helicopter deployments. And the World Health Organization says work is not over to contain Hunter virus following evacuations from an international cruise ship. Work has been underway to evacuate passengers and crew from the MV Honduras, which was hit by a deadly outbreak of the illness. 3 passengers have died in an outbreak of the rare virus for which no vaccines or specific treatments exist. Speaking at a briefing today, WHO Director General Tedros Ghebreyesus stresses that the global public health risk remains low, and he's rejected comparisons to the early stages of the COVID-19 pandemic. These and other stories at 2 or as they happen.
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12: We have a report of protesting at 35th Avenue in Alsace River, direction Paro. That road is closed and services are on the scene. We have flooding along Borchards Quarry from the N2 incoming. That's closed. Old Mamre and Darling towards Atlantis closed between Philadelphia and Klein-Dassenburg. The Cedarburg municipality is also advised that the road to Boerevier before Tarakama in Citrusdal is closed to all traffic with immediate effect, and that's due to flooding and damage to the road infrastructure. Chapman's Peak Drive is also closed, as well as the following roads: the Huguenot Tunnel, both directions, to Toyskloof Pass and the R101, Franschhoek Pass and Mitchell's Pass, all of them closed. The defective traffic lights, well, along Baden-Powell Drive at Annandale, Flaberg and Old Fora Road intersections, also in Milnerton at Marine Drive and Boundary, in Pardon Island at Neptune and Marine, and in Kenilworth at Wetton and Egham Road. Rondebosch has a problem at Main and Rosendale, while in Claremont the lights are not working at the M3 and Paradise Road, as well as Main Road and Brook Street and Palmyra and Stanhope. There are a few others as well, so please remember to treat them as four-way stops. Wesley Peterson, Eyewitness News, Traffic.
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2: Just a quick follow-up question from Di, asking whether veterinary nursing is also going to be offered at UFS. Di, not immediately. I'm not sure if that will be the plan further down the line, but as they get the faculty up and running from 2028, it'll just be the veterinary medicine degree on offer. One hopes that once that's quite kind of rooted in place, they will then be able to expand to include veterinary nursing, because, of course, that is also a very important function. And it's International Nurses Day today. We're going to be talking about human nursing after 2 o'clock, and if you want to catch that conversation, just a reminder, the specific focus today looking at the problem of our aging nursing population in South Africa and the high percentage of our most senior nurses who are approaching retirement without a sufficient pipeline of younger nurses coming through the system. Looking forward to that conversation after 2 o'clock. For now, I am at least reassured that I'm not the only one grappling with so-called child-proof lids. They're also Pippa-proof lids, in my opinion. They're also Peter-proof. Peter in Kenilworth says, I thought it was just me getting old. I have to ask younger people to help, but they seem to struggle as well. John resorts to using a flat screwdriver to pry off the upper child-proof part of the lip. It's then easy to see the separation, and the remaining screw pack cap then opens like a normal cap without having to push down. That's a tip from John on the West Coast. And of course, yeah, we can joke about it, but only do that, please, if you don't have children in the house. If you do have young children in the house, you know, these devices are as difficult to open as they are because we don't want kids getting their hands on them and listening and imbibing something that shouldn't be drunk. Yeah, Janine also cuts through the safety lip, she says. She struggles with it, particularly on the mouthwash bottles as well. Jane says, never mind opening medicine bottles. I've just this morning had a major struggle trying to get that little piece of silver foil off that they put over liquid bath soaps and moisturizers and foundations, etc. I had a guest this weekend who said she couldn't open the shower gel for the same reason. I'm sure they use super glue, says Jane, and then leave the tiniest tag for you to pull. Yeah, again, it's there for a good purpose. You don't want the stuff spilling out in your luggage or oozing all over your shopping, but then give us a big enough flap to be able to get some leverage to pull the flipping thing off. I'm with you, Jane. These are things that you never think about when you're in your 20s with perfectly working hands, and then you suddenly have to start thinking about when, like me, you're approaching 50 and have a couple of dodgy joints. All of a sudden, stuff that used to be routine and easy is no longer so, and it's a big wake-up call, isn't it? I think we've got a voice note from somebody who wants to talk about studying. Oh, no, wait, this is on nursing. We're going to leave that for the nursing conversation a little bit later on in the show. Let's park it for now. We'll take a short break, and then we're back with a repeat of those lit quiz questions.
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2: Answers are streaming in for our literary quiz, but a number of you have got at least one of them wrong. So let me give you one more listen to the clues with a reminder that you've got until 2 o'clock to send us a WhatsApp with your name and the five correct answers to 072-567-1567. You could win yourself a 500 Rand book voucher from Exclusive Books and a seat in the grand finale live on air quiz this Thursday. Question one. Which anti-apartheid activist published a famous work called I Write What I Like? Question two. Identify this book from its famous opening line. It was the best of times. It was the worst of times. Question three. Which country was the main setting for Elena Ferrante's My Brilliant Friend and E.M. Forster's A Room with a View? Identify this famous book, asks question four, based on a clip from its movie adaptation.
6: 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So we beat on, boats against the current, borne back, ceaselessly.

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0: Now, a couple of weeks ago, we were having a conversation about neurodiversity in the workplace and how to make work spaces more inclusive. And during that conversation, we touched on the fact that many people value quiet zones in the office. And that led to a message from a listener about the value of quiet, the value of silence, and from there to mention of the concept of silent retreats. And I did say at the time, I'd love to hear more about that. I'd love to take a look at that in our travel and tourism segment and explore what a silent retreat entails. So today in Wonder the World, I'm making good on that promise as we chat about the kind of getaway that offers a step away from the noise and the chaos of daily living into a space of quiet and of contemplation. Who benefits from a getaway like that? Where do you find one? And why are so many people saying they were life-changing for them, including the guest who is with me in studio today? It's a huge pleasure to welcome to the show Nikki Clutie, who is a certified executive coach who has been facilitating silent retreats for the past decade. And she started doing that after attending one that she says completely transformed her own life. I can't wait to hear the story. Nikki, it's wonderful to have you with us. Welcome.
7: Thank you, Pippa. Thank you for having me.
0: It's a pleasure. You do them everywhere, from the mountains of the Cedarburg to the remotest corners of Namibia. And you take people into a space where the power of quiet becomes absolutely transformational. What was that like for you the first time you experienced a silent retreat?
7: It was absolutely terrifying,
0: yeah,
7: initially. And the only reason I went was because I was in a really dark space in my life. And I tried all sorts of things, from therapy to meditation to medication. And I needed to try something else. And it was literally the catalyst to me stopping drinking. So I'm 12 years sober now. And it was there that I could see what was actually going on for the first time. And it does this for everyone.
0: How does it do that? Tell us a little bit about what happened and what you experienced that allowed you that new perspective on life that you got.
7: The silence itself, so I was with Sue Cooper, who is my meditation teacher, at a place called Bodhikaya.
0: Yes.
7: And the fact that you are in silence with people in a place of natural beauty, where everything that needs to be done is done. So you don't have any decision fatigue. You can't distract yourself by doing. You can't bypass what you're actually feeling by taking an interest in someone else's story. So within a short period of time, with all of that stripped away, one comes face to face with perhaps the things that you didn't want to see or were so overstimulated by the noise of the world that you didn't even know was there. Sue's teachings are Buddhist teachings, and I found that very profound. My retreats now are mindfulness retreats. So I don't call them Buddhist retreats, even though I'm hugely influenced by the Buddhist teaching. But it's really those things that create the transformational space, the silence, nature, and this empty canvas.

0: Nikki, from a neuroscience perspective, you've just used words like overstimulation and the noise of the world. What is actually happening in the human brain when it has this moment of enforced disengagement from technology and things to do and places to be and people to be something for? What goes on in the brain when you have that moment of deliberate pause away from all of that?
1: It depends person to person, but typically there's this moment of... I'm not going to go into the actual neuroscience of it because I'm not qualified to do so, but my understanding of it is that there's a sense of initially almost shock because it's so unfamiliar. And then slowly the opportunity for the nervous system to start settling. And when that happens and our breathing becomes a little bit more slow and we start reaching a state of greater regulation, it means that we start coming face to face with our own conditioning, our own thought patterns, the typical kind of self-sabotaging thoughts we might have, the stories that we're telling ourselves. And it's not about sitting down and examining one's navel. It's the opposite. And the saying is, or a quote that I absolutely love, is that you are listening for answers without forcing them to speak, which I love. And from that place of greater regulation and just a willingness to be present to whatever is arising, that's what becomes possible from a brain and nervous system point of view.
0: Nikki, I can see it in my mind's eye that there might be people listening to this going, but what do you actually do on a silent retreat? So I'm going to go there and ask you to explain for somebody who's listening to this going, but like, what do you do? What do you just sit and think for all the time that you're there? How does it work? Do you want to tell us a little bit more about what a retreat involves, the way you run them?
1: Thank you. It's helpful to have that question because I've done it for so long that sometimes I realize that it can be really confusing. People do sometimes say to me, so do you speak at all? You know, how do we know what to do when?
0: Yeah.
1: It depends on the length of the retreat, but typically in the retreats that I facilitate, if it's a weekend retreat, so we'd arrive on the Friday afternoon, settle in, have an initial landing meditation, start that process of landing and grounding. We go into silence after dinner on that Friday night. We maintain silence all day Saturday, except for me. And I try to not speak a huge amount, but I will guide meditations. I will facilitate yoga classes. I'll give little announcements about where we're going to eat. People can write notes to me if they want to, but the premise is that they don't talk to each other. They don't communicate with each other in any way. They don't write notes to each other. I've had mother and daughter situations before sharing a room where the mother has wanted to know, but do WhatsApps count? Can I WhatsApp my daughter who's in the same room? So on the one day of silence on that shorter retreat setting, it would be doing somatic movements, taking free time, wandering, daydreaming. And it's only after breakfast the following morning that we start to slowly break our silence. And one of the key things is that we don't try and do on a silent retreat. People sometimes arrive with an epiphany to be had, a meditation mandala book to be completed, a poem to be written. But it's all about stopping doing all of that because that's just distracting us from what's really there.
0: We're in conversation with Nikki Cloutier. If you've just tuned in for today's episode of Wander the World, we are exploring the concept of a silent retreat, a very different kind of getaway from the usual kind of holiday, because most holidays that we go on are all about seeking stimulation and activity and new things to look at and try and being active. This is the very opposite of that. It's about saying pause everything, put the brakes on everything, put the silence on, and just be with yourself, do some inward looking. The position in nature is, I think, very crucial to where you do these. Now, you've mentioned Bodhikaya, which is, I think, near Stanford. Am I correct? Do you always go there, or do you take it into other spaces as well?
1: I try to take it into other spaces, and it depends on many things, the season, etc.
0: Yeah.
1: Mostly in the Western Cape, but I do retreats further afield. As far as the deep south of Namibia, Cedarburg, as you said, all over.
0: Okay. If you've got questions for Nikki, you're welcome to send a WhatsApp to 0725671567, or if you've been on a silent retreat and would like to talk to us about what you discovered about the world, about yourself, how it impacted you, what it was like then coming back to normal life. Because I would imagine, Nikki, it's quite hard to reintegrate if you've gone so deep into stillness and silence, and to then have to go to work on Monday and get back into the rat race. It must be quite an adjustment.
1: So one does become skilled at it, but you're absolutely right. The longer the retreat, the more challenging that integration can be.
0: Yeah.
1: A weekend retreat, it just gives you a little taste. So you dip into the silence and you come out of it. And for many people, especially those for whom silence feels hostile, that can be just enough to help them decide, okay, I like this or I don't. I've only had one person say to me that after the retreat, they didn't enjoy the silence. And that was someone who was forced to be there on a corporate silent retreat.
0: Okay, interesting.
1: But it's... just to be clear, it doesn't have to be a deep and meaningful experience. So for people like myself, just having a break from all the noise, the digital noise, the interpersonal noise, and especially as someone who is neurodivergent, or this not having to mask, not having to do the small talk, but be surrounded by like-minded people, that's incredibly nourishing and uplifting. So many people do come away from the retreat feeling buoyed, and excited about going back into life with their batteries recharged, rather than stepping away feeling drained and like, oh my God, what have I surfaced here? But it needs to be carefully managed.
0: Yeah.
1: And I help with that.
0: Because I mean, there's so much value in that. As I said, I'm sure for many, and for you, there was huge, deep personal work and life-changing decisions that came out of this experience. But there is so much value in just saying, I'm allowing myself the chance to step away and just be. I've just come back from a solo travel trip where I did exactly that. So it wasn't silent entirely, although I didn't talk very much. But it was about saying, I'm giving myself a couple of days to just be and not have to be anything to anybody else but myself. And the value of the recharge of batteries that that brings is not to be underestimated. So I am all for the concept, and I totally get what you say. It doesn't have to be earth-shattering, life-changing, although I find it does give me a lot of clarity around big decisions I have to make, forward planning and that sort of thing. Now, Nikki, let's talk costs, because the thing here is you are talking about going away for an entire weekend, and obviously that comes with catering and accommodation and travel costs that immediately put price tags on things that make them difficult for some people to access. Do you have a sort of a rough cost guideline for what one of your retreats costs, a weekend retreat, for example?
1: So I'll give you the price of my last retreat. It was, I think that the early bird was 5,555, so 5,000 odd, for people who had been on retreats with me before.
0: Okay.
1: For brand new people, it would be, I think it was about 1,000 rand more. Now, I used to charge a hell of a lot more for retreats, but I'm increasingly feeling uncomfortable with the profile of retreatants. It tends to be middle-aged, white women with money.
0: Yeah.
1: And I don't necessarily feel comfortable. It's not that I don't want those people there. I am one of those people. But I'm looking at ways in which I can provide the space, but where people are either camping or doing self-catering things, which is going to bring the price down dramatically. So I my retreats, I would say, are pretty low compared to a lot of others.
0: I love that idea of trying to make it more accessible, because, you know, it strikes me a lot of the people who would not be able to afford the higher price are the very people who would benefit the most from that gift of stepping away from the noise and the burdens of daily life and have that opportunity to sit and be still in silence for even a day or two. So I love the fact that you're playing in that space. Mm. I mean, for somebody who's listening to this interview right now, Nikki, who is feeling mentally exhausted, overwhelmed, burnt out, is there a way for them to try and put this into practice without coming away on a formal retreat?
1: Yeah.
0: Can you do it yourself at home?
1: Absolutely. So I always say, I want to be fired from facilitating retreats for you, because I want you to be able to access that stillness within yourself. And sometimes becoming quiet is what needs to happen in order to remember, gosh, there is that place within me. Mm. It's like the eye of a storm. And once we know that it's there, it's like muscle memory. We can get back there again through practices like breathing, like a digital detox on a Sunday for half the day, or even just a walk in nature. But it's about being intentional about stepping out of the urgency culture and stepping out of that always on habit.
0: Stepping out of the urgency culture is such a brilliant way of putting it, Nikki. Thank you.
1: It's not mine. I read it somewhere.
0: Well,
1: I can't
0: I'm glad you remembered it is all I can say, because it's so, so apt. Last thing, because we must hand over to the news, is if somebody listening to this would like to reach out to you about your next retreat, which I know is going to be in the Cedarburg in October, or would like to reach out to you about the concept, ask any questions we haven't answered today, how do they reach you? What's the best way?
1: My website is www.meta365.com. So meta365.com, and all of my socials are on there as well.
0: Nikki Clutie, it's been a huge pleasure to have you with us. Thanks for reminding us of the power of silence and stillness.
1: Thank you, Papa.
0: Out of the urgency culture. Much appreciated.
1: Thank you so much.
0: And thanks for stepping into our studio. After the Eyewitness News, we're going to speak to the profession that possibly needs silent retreats more than any other, because we're talking about nursing in South Africa. And on a serious note, we're talking about the aging nursing population and what that means for patient care.
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4: Good afternoon, I'm Wesley Peterson. The presidency says by filing for a judicial review of a report into the Palapala matter, President Cyril Ramaphosa is in no way attempting to stop an inquiry into his fitness to hold office. It relates to the theft of $580,000 in cash from his game farm in Limpopo in 2020 and his immediate response to the crime. Ramaphosa announced these plans in a televised address to the nation last night, while Parliament's been laying the groundwork for an impeachment committee in line with Friday's constitutional court order. Lindsay Dentlinger has more.
5: Friday's court ruling states that Parliament must establish an impeachment committee unless the Section 89 panel report, which will form the basis of the inquiry, is set aside by the court. Presidency spokesperson Vincent Magwenya says the President's plans for a review of that report, which he abandoned 3 years ago, is not an intention to delay parliamentary processes.
6: The President is not seeking to interrupt or disrupt Parliament's process. All he's seeking to do is to exercise his rights in terms of due process.
5: In line with the court order, the Speaker has today again published the Section 89 panel report compiled in 2022 in the parliamentary notices. Magwenya says the onus is on Parliament to decide how it will proceed while that review is under consideration.
6: He will continue conforming as expected with parliamentary and other constitutional processes that must ensue.
5: Political parties are urging the Speaker to take urgent legal advice to determine how it should proceed. Lindsay Dentlinger, Eyewitness News, Parliament.
4: The Madlanga Commission has heard how an office-bound crime analytics officer may have contaminated the scene of a major drug bust. Commander of the SAPS Crime Information Management and Analysis Centre, Marumo Magane, has today been testifying on his presence at the scene of a July 2021 drug bust in Joburg, where police intercepted a truck carrying 741 kilograms of cocaine. Tabiso Gorba reports.
7: As an officer working in the SAPS Crime Information Management and Analysis Center, Marumo Makhane's primary job is to collate and analyze statistics. However, on the 9th of July 2021, Makhane was one of the first responders to a drug bust in Johannesburg. Makhane testified he was called by Chief Samuel Mashaba, a Gauteng traffic officer, to the scene. During his testimony at the commission, Makhane has admitted to a number of mistakes in how he handled the drug bust, prompting this question from Co-Commissioner Sesi Baloyi.
8: Deliberately compromising the crime scene by contaminating it from the get-go, or you were ignorant about handling a crime scene such as this because you have absolutely no experience in drug bust, it's not part of your job, and you are ignorant of the national instruction on how to handle a crime scene. Which one is it?
9: I'll take the second one, that maybe I wouldn't be comfortable to say ignorant.
7: Makhane says his overall intention was to assist the police. Thabiso Koba, Eyewitness News.
4: At least six people have now died as a direct result of stormy weather across the Western Cape. Provincial Disaster Management Head Colin Diner says four people have been killed after trees were uprooted and fell on them. A social worker died when a tree fell on a vehicle in Knysna last week. Another motorist was killed in a similar incident in Kenilworth yesterday. And two other people were also fatally injured by uprooted trees at Fancourt in George and in Genadendal. Another person drowned in Klaarstroom, while a sixth deceased fell from a roof in Worcester. Diner adds thousands remain cut off across the province, with adverse weather conditions hampering rescue efforts, including helicopter deployments.
10: We currently just started a large operation in the Wolseley area where there are people that are trapped, and we are trying to reach them. And then the Citrus Dal has also been cut off, so there's a couple of areas in the Cedarburg that we're trying to reach now. We're not able to fly because of the weather, so it is making access to those people very difficult.
4: Diner says resources are spread thin and they have to prioritize deployments.
10: It is a very big operation. The entire province is affected. We had the impact in the Southern Cape last week, and then we've had what we call rain-on-rain events continuing in that area. Sunday evening, we had the very large storms hit the Western Cape, the Cape Winelands, and the city of Cape Town.
4: The European Union says it's exploring limiting children's access to social media, with possible new rules proposed within months. EU Chief Ursula von der Leyen has tasked an expert panel to report back by July on what steps can be taken to protect children online, including a potential social media ban. Several probes have already been launched into the world's biggest online platforms, including TikTok and Meta's Facebook and Instagram, over whether they are doing enough to protect children. Von der Leyen was speaking during a summit on AI and children in Copenhagen.
11: We're witnessing the lightning speed at which technology is advancing and how it penetrates every corner of childhood and adolescence. And the discussions about a minimum age for social media can no longer be ignored, as you all know here in this room. The question is not whether young people should have access to social media. The question is whether social media should have access to young people.
4: Gold's at $4,725.78 an ounce. The rand 16.47 to the dollar, 22.38 to the pound, 19.37 to the euro. Brent crude's $103.16 a barrel. In traffic, reports of protesting at 35th Avenue in Elsis River direction Paro. The road is closed and services on the scene. Borchard's Quarry from the end to incoming is closed due to flooding. Also, Old Mamre and Darling towards Atlantis closed between Philadelphia and Klein-Dassenburg. The Cedarburg municipality has advised that the road to Boerevier before Tarakama and Citrusdal is closed to all traffic, and that's due to flooding and damage to the road. Chapin's Peak Drive is also closed, as well as the Hugo Tunnel in both directions. We also have closures on the De Toitskloof Pass and the R101, Franschhoek Pass and Mitchell's Pass. Any defective traffic lights, there are quite a few across the city, please treat them as four-way stops. Cape Town weather today, an 80% chance of rain with a gentle westerly breeze and a high of 17. The top story this hour, the presidency says by filing for a judicial review of a report into the Palapala matter, President Cyril Ramaphosa is in no way attempting to stop an inquiry into his fitness to hold office.
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0: It's 9 minutes past two. If you're tuning in for the first time this afternoon, a very warm welcome to the Tuesday edition of the show. You missed in the first hour a chat with the University of the Free State about study opportunities on their campuses, and particularly an update on their move to open the second only veterinary school in the country. It's not quite as soon as they were hoping. I know they had hoped they might take their first intake next year. It looks like it's going to be 2028 that the first veterinary medicine students will walk through their doors. But great to hear about the progress towards that goal and to have a chat with their recruitment director about other opportunities for study at UFS. If you missed it, and particularly if you've got a matric in the house, do take a listen to the podcast, which will be shared after the show on primemediaplus.com. You can also listen back to a rather different kind of travel segment today, looking at the concept of silent retreats, a getaway where you don't go somewhere different with the idea of trying new things and doing stuff and experiencing lots of hectic new things to look at and get involved in. Quite the opposite, a place where you go into nature and put the brakes on all of that and spend the weekend in stillness on a silent retreat. I find the concept fascinating, and I love the concept of stepping out of urgency culture, which is something I think all of us need to find time to do. So if you missed that chat with Nikki Clutie, please look for that podcast as well. I'm going to tell you the answers to our lit quiz and announce the winner in just a moment. We've got a couple more listener comments on the difficulty of opening childproof caps. And then we'll dive into our Nurses Day conversation, looking specifically at the problem of the aging nursing population in South Africa and whether we're doing enough to attract newcomers to the profession. After 2:30, Brian Ingpen will have the latest shipping news, and we'll finish in conversation with another local artist. Please keep your WhatsApps coming to 072-567-1567.
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0: Let me give you the answers to the lit quiz. Quite a number of you had your Dickens novels mixed up, so we had to bounce you out because we were not looking for David Copperfield and others. Marie had 5 out of 5 straight out the gate. Marie, congratulations. You are our winner today of a 500 Rand exclusive books voucher, and you've booked yourself a seat alongside Dinette on Thursday to play the live version of the quiz on air with the chance to win that hamper of 11 books from the Frontschut Literary Festival. The answers Marie correctly identified were as follows. The anti-apartheid activist who wrote "I Write What I Like" was Steve Biko. The opening line, "It was the best of times, it was the worst of times," was from Dickens, but it was not David Copperfield. It was A Tale of Two Cities. The country that was the setting for My Brilliant Friend and A Room with a View was, of course, Italy. The film clip we played you was from the most recent film adaptation of F. Scott Fitzgerald's The Great Gatsby. And lastly, the spy created by writer Ian Fleming, none other than James Bond. Congratulations, Marie. And don't give up hope just yet, because you have one more opportunity to play with a new set of questions tomorrow, same time. I'll give them to you at the start of the show and again at 1:30. There's one more exclusive books voucher up for grabs. And then three winners will all come head-to-head on Thursday in an extended version of the quiz live on air in the first half hour of the show. In the meantime, do remember to book your tickets for the Frontschut Literary Festival happening this weekend via the website flf.co.za.
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0: A few more WhatsApps on the subject of childproof caps. Tana in Clarence says, as a 70-year-old with very good hands, I am finding it difficult to open childproof caps. The likes of Omojic, Domestos, anything that requires you to squeeze and push down is hard to coordinate. Lindy says, I struggle too, and I still remember my frustration when not only was tamper-proof making it difficult, but I didn't always have a help at hand. And with a sick baby on my hip, trying to undo the medicine that baby needed, it was almost impossible. Oh, Lindy, I'm there with you in memory. I can just picture what that must have been like. Okay, so yeah, that's on the subject of the so-called childproof caps that actually happen to be very adult-proof for many of us as well. Keith says he also struggles with the round Vicks tins, and you need to get that right as you head into the winter season, don't you, Keith? Steve's advice is, so getting older with misfiring fingers and hands, I have found that a pair of long nose pliers is very useful for gripping and pulling on small edges. Yeah, thanks, Steve. You used to get a little gadget that you could buy from the kitchen shops that was useful for opening jars. And I have got a jar key, which I use for sort of vacuum sealed jars. But I'm talking here about sort of it was like a multi-sized widget that you could use to grip the jar, grip the lid and turn the jar rather than trying to turn the lid. And I haven't seen one in years, and I do wish they'd bring them back. But in the absence of that gadget, Steve, perhaps a pair of long nose pliers is the very thing. Thank you so much for the tip. For now, just one more voice note, and it's from Julia, neatly bridging our conversation about studying and the forthcoming conversation about nursing, I think.
12: Hello, this is Julia van Durbanville. I just want to weigh in on this topic of the Free State University. My daughter wanted to study nursing, and she could have done it down the road at UWC or at Stellenbosch or at CPUT. But she realized that she'd have to stay at home and drive down the road and come home again, and her university life would have been quite barren. So she chose to go to Potchefstroom, the University of the Northwest. I know Free State also offers nursing. And it really, really was a wonderful, wonderful experience for her to leave home and to find her own wings, especially in a course like nursing, where you need to think and on your feet and work and be mature. And so I would really, really like to encourage people to try the University of the Free State. It's actually a good idea to go away from home.
0: Julia, thank you so much. And I'm so glad to hear the story of a young person pursuing a career in nursing, because that is going to be our focus in our next interview right after this.
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0: And as much as today is about honouring nurses, honouring the legacy of Florence Nightingale, it's her birthday. That's the reason this date was chosen as International Nurses Day, and thanking those who are there for us in some of life's toughest moments, holding our hands, guiding us through pain, communicating with families, etc. That is, of course, a huge part of a nurse's role. And today we want to ask the question about what happens if potentially the people who play that role are disappearing from the system. Many of our experienced nurses are approaching retirement in South Africa. So the important question facing this profession is, how do we inspire more young people to step into the profession? Because nursing, as we've heard already today, is more than a career. It is about leadership, mentorship, compassion, and care in action. Now, joining me on the line is Louise Aylward, who is Nursing Operations Manager at MediClinic Southern Africa, somebody whose own years of experience span everything from bedside nursing to education and mentorship and healthcare leadership across both public and private sector. Somebody with many, many years of varied experience. And Louise, it's a huge pleasure to have you with us. Happy International Nurses Day to you, and welcome to the show.
19: Thank you, Pippa. I really appreciate that, and thanks for having me.
0: Thank you. What drew you into the profession in the first place, Louise?
19: Sure, that's quite a question. I think I would have liked to say, you know, it's just my heart that pulled me into nursing, but I actually wanted to become an animal nurse, a veterinary nurse. And I was, but then I was advised to become a nurse rather, as there are just so many career opportunities available in nursing and gives you that opportunity to really care and to really have a purpose every day. And sure, I also had the opportunity to do a degree in nursing, which was another attraction. And yeah, there I started my career as a nursing student at Stellenbosch.
0: And Louise, here you are today and starting to look towards the end of your career, because you are starting to draw closer to the point of retirement. And so perhaps a very good person to have a conversation with about this massive challenge that our South African nursing profession is facing, that a number of our most senior nurses who have played such a crucial role, not just in patient care, but in the mentorship and training of the next generation of nurses, so many of them are fast approaching retirement. And the most recent stats I could find from the SA Nursing Council were from the end of 2024. And they're quite frightening. If you look at those figures, looking at the pool of, for example, registered nurses and midwives, 71% of them are over the age of 50. 44% of them are over the age of 60. In other words, nearly half of that cohort will be thinking about retirement in the next 5 years. Louise, the figures are a little bit lower for the auxiliary nurse part of the profession, but overall what they look like is a population of a significant number of nurses starting to reach the ends of their end of their careers, and a smaller cohort coming through behind them. So in other words, not as many people coming into the pipeline as are leaving it. And that's only looking at retirement. It's not considering the fact that a lot of our nurses are also emigrating. Let's talk a little bit about what that means. Firstly, do you see that play out in practice? Is it correct that we have this lag between more people leaving the profession than are coming into the profession?
19: Yeah, I think it looks a bit different in MediClinic. I think we have many more younger nurses in our environment.
0: Okay.
19: I'm just thinking that the Nursing Council's figures also include nurses who are not necessarily practicing. So they might be older than 65, even, you know, retired already, but maintaining their registration.
0: Okay.
19: So the figures might not be so accurate. But what I have seen, and agreeing with you, is that the The proportion of nurses older than 45, for example, has actually grown since I saw the last figures of SANC in 2021, whereas now it was about 50%, now it's about 56%.
0: Mm.
19: So the nursing population is really getting older, and we had a lack of input of new nurses into the profession during the time that nursing education was moving from the Department of Health to the Department of Higher Education. I think that is being rectified now slowly over time. There was such a long time of accreditation. There were many colleges, most colleges were closed for quite some time. We've lost many nurse educators, and that takes some time to mend so that we can really have the numbers of nurses entering the profession again.
0: Absolutely. Louise, as you've said, the loss of the educators is such a big thing. It's not just about attracting the students, but having the correct people in place to make sure we produce the kind of qualified nurse we want. I mean, what is the potential impact on patient care and the training of future nurses if we suddenly, or you know, over the next five-year period, for example, lose a large cohort of our most senior people?
19: But I think, firstly, we think of patient care, we think of the experience that the nurses have over years and have gained over years. And I think our biggest concern also in MediClinic is that we're actually losing specialist nurses. So the nurses who did post basic courses in ICU, in theatre, in emergency centre, etc. And those are the people who work in our ICUs and in our theatres and our neonatal ICUs. And we really have a shortage of people with those skills. And with the current system, nurses must have midwifery before they can do a postgraduate course, which will give them that specialist knowledge. And there really is a gap there. So we are concerned about our specialist nurses leaving the profession due to retirement. And also there are so many other positions and options open for them internationally as well as in non-clinical positions. But we are training our internal people. We're using internal programs, 4 months and fundamental courses and 10-month certificate courses in order to help people to gain those specialities. But losing experienced nurses always leave a gap with the supervision, for example, and mentoring and guidance of the younger nurses.
0: Mm.
19: And we are, you know, we are concerned about that. We do train our nurses as much as possible regarding mentorship and preceptorship, for example, but also then keeping experienced people at the bedside so that they are available for supervision and guidance of our younger nurses.
0: Yeah. Louise, you know, you've reminded me, I had a conversation in January of this year with a nurse at a different facility, and it wasn't a MediClinic facility, let me say this much, but she was a new starter in the job she was at then, and I asked her where she'd been before, and she told me, and I asked her, why had you left that position? And she said, because I was struggling so to work underneath the matron who was in charge with me, and she was so hard on me, and the sort of working conditions that she described were so difficult. She said, I didn't feel like I was learning what I needed to, because I didn't have somebody I could ask questions of and be reassured that I would get a kind and patient answer rather than a rushed and unkind one. And my heart sank when I heard that, because you've hit the nail on the head. If you know, the middle career nurses aren't empowered to become the mentors of the future, to oversee the younger cohort coming behind them, there is going to be a price to be paid in terms of the care that the patient experiences at the end of it. So it's a hugely important issue. Now, you've mentioned that within MediClinic, you are using your own internal programs to try and upskill the nurses to take on those more specialized roles to counteract the loss of some of them to overseas. Louise, let's take it a step further back than that. What do you think are some of the factors that are preventing young people who are perhaps finishing school as we speak from choosing nursing as a profession in the first place? Before we talk about how they're upskilled and mentored, we've got to get them into the system. Can you point to anything that might be holding them back from choosing the system in the first place?
19: Yeah, Pippa, I think the news wasn't very positive towards us over the years in some areas. For example, there was lots of discussions about very heavy workloads. We know that nurses work during nights, they work weekends, they work on public holidays, etc., although they are off on other times. And much was written about the burnout of nurses and the long hours they have to work, especially with the pandemic that we experienced.
0: Mm.
19: And that might deter people from entering nursing and searching for something which is easier for them. I think also if you think that some nurses actually migrate abroad for better pay, and although I think in Mediclinic and also in most of the other nursing positions that the benefits of nurses have been looked after really well, and it's really competitive with other positions as well. But there are really many opportunities for nurses to actually start. I think also if a nurse has to fund her own studies, for example, a first-year nurse might have to fork out between 70 and 75,000 rand just to do a first-year course. If she doesn't have a learnership or a bursary of sorts, and that can really make it very difficult for young people to enter nursing.
0: Having said that, would you? I mean, then the obvious correlation to that is we should be encouraging more corporates and funders of studying to consider making nursing bursaries available, Louise, to attract and facilitate those who have the passion and the calling for this career, but not the funds to follow it. What else would you like to see change to try and improve the attraction of caring and talented young people to consider nursing as a profession?
19: I think that the image of nursing in the community, I think we as nurses are responsible for that, and we should really talk to other people about nursing and the positive aspects of nursing, the purpose that it provides you for your life, you know, if you, the career advancement, the bursaries, the international mobility of nursing, et cetera, really makes nursing as a profession very attractive to people. I think what we should focus on more in the business and in the nursing organizations is really caring for our young, really looking after the young students, and just remember where we came from when we were there with our innocence and not having been exposed to the difficulties of life, and then having to really support people who go through significant life changes.
0: Yeah.
19: I think we have grown in that area through making wellness facilities available to our nurses, for example, by being more alert on people who might need support, but also just to be there and to care for our young nurses.
0: Louise, thank you. Very insightful conversation and a lot of food for thought there. Thank you so much for joining us today on your special day of International Nurses Day. We appreciate the many, many years of service that you have brought to this profession, and we appreciate your time on the show this afternoon. Thank you so much for joining us.
19: Thank you, Papa.
0: Louise Elwood speaking to me there, Nursing Operations Manager at Mediclinic Southern Africa. Several voice notes and WhatsApps coming in response to that conversation. I'll share them with you after we've heard the Eyewitness News with Wesley Peterson. Good afternoon.
4: Thanks, Pippa. Good afternoon. The ANC's biggest Government of National Unity partners are not rushing to President Cyril Ramaphosa's defense over his decision to challenge a report that suggests he should face an impeachment inquiry. It relates to the theft of $580,000 in cash from his Palapala game farm in Limpopo in 2020 and his immediate response to the crime. The DA, the IFP and the Freedom Front Plus are among those who believe Parliament should proceed with a probe despite Ramaphosa last night announcing he's taking the report on review, as he had attempted before the ANC majority in the National Assembly voted against adopting it. Meanwhile, in the UK, a second junior minister has resigned from Prime Minister Keir Starmer's government. According to reports, Jess Phillips has written to Starmer stating she cannot continue to serve as a minister under the current leadership, as a growing number of lawmakers from the Labour Party urge Starmer to resign. During a cabinet meeting today, Starmer's refused to resign, effectively laying down a challenge to potential rivals to unseat him. He says he takes responsibility for the poor performance seen in election results last week, saying he'll continue to deliver the change promised. And there are renewed calls for motorists to avoid travelling in adverse weather as the death toll as a direct result of stormy weather in the Western Cape rises to 6. Road closures are also still in effect due to flooding and weather damage, while power outages are still being repaired. However, the inclement weather continues to hamper those efforts, as well as search and rescue initiatives aimed at reaching cut-off communities. These and other stories at 3 or as they happen.
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4: We still have those reports of protesting at 35th Avenue in Alsace River, direction Paro, where the road is closed and services are on the scene. Borchards Quarry from the end to incoming is closed due to flooding. Old Mamre and Darling towards Atlantis is also closed between Philadelphia and Klein-Dassenburg. The Cedarburg municipality is advising that the road to Boerevier before Tarakama in Citrusdal is closed to all traffic with immediate effect due to flooding and damage to the road. Other roads closed include Chapman's Peak Drive, the Huguenot Tunnel in both directions, the Toyskloof Pass and the R101, Franschhoek Pass and Mitchell's Pass. Traffic lights are defective along Baden-Powell Drive at Annandale, Flaberg and Old Fordo Road intersections, also in Milnerton at Marine Drive and Boundary, in Pardon Island at Neptune and Marine Drive, in Kenilworth at Wetton and Egham, in Rondebosch at Main and Rosendale, and in Claremont at the M3 and Paradise Road, as well as Main Road and Brook and Palmyra and Stanhope. More lights not working in Guguletu at Steve Biko and Govan Beki, as well as Ocean View has a problem at Komaki Road and Milky Way. In Belleville, the lights are out at Peter Barlow Drive and Castlesplay Road, as well as Charles Malan and Voortrekker and Robert Sobukwe and Caledon. Paro has a problem at McGuinness Road and Franz Conradi, and in Mully Point, Fritz Sonnenberg Road and Beach Road has no lights. Wesley Peterson, Eyewitness News, Traffic.
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0: And once again, it's Amy McIver standing in for John this afternoon. And you're also giving the nurses some love this afternoon, Amy.
18: Oh, we are, Pippa. We can't ignore International Nurses Day. We're going to be speaking to a nurse who's based at Groote Schuur Hospital right here in Cape Town. She specializes in haemophilia. She's one of only four in the country.
0: Fantastic.
18: So that'll be an interesting conversation.
0: I'm so glad we're getting a public sector perspective as well. So great.
18: Balance and all out.
0: I've got a voice note about nursing at Groote Schuur, which I'll share with you after this. But carry on. What else have you got for us?
18: So we're checking in with the SPCA. We know they, as well as Animal Welfare South Africa, Tears, Ndinanda, all the animal welfare organizations are really battling in this storm, calling for donations. So we'll find out what they need at 20 past 3. Charlotte Powell from Disaster Risk Management will join us at 20 to 4, just taking a look at some of the damage that's been done by the storm in the last 48 hours or so. Our farmers are in a bit of a crisis, Pippa, particularly grain farmers. The cost of fertilizer has gone through the roof, thanks to the war in the Middle East and the closure of the Strait of Hormuz. And local farmers are now being forced to find other solutions to keep their crops fertilized. So we'll find out about that at 4:05. Hopefully it won't result in further food inflation. The arts funding crisis. 51.8 million rand rot exposed, according to Daily Maverick. We know so many of our arts festivals had their funding pulled last year, leaving them in dire straits. So we'll get the very latest from that at 4:20. Raw sewage flowing through the human cradle of mankind. Cradle of humankind, rather, has people up in arms. That's at 4:30. And Adrian Basson, editor-in-chief at News 24, will talk to us just after 5 about his opinion piece on News 24 today. Pala Pala, demanding the full truth behind South Africa's most controversial farm scandal.
0: Lots for us to look forward to this afternoon. Amy McIver standing in between 3 and 6.
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3: WhatsApp 072-567-1567.
0: Couple of comments from nurses. Ria saying, from a retired nurse, it's very sad to see what nurses get paid. It's peanuts and disgraceful, in her opinion. Kit, also somebody who goes a long way back with the profession, saying, when I did my nursing training in the early 1970s, we received a diploma. We lived in the nurse's home of one of the major state hospitals, and we did study blocks of lectures alternating with working on the wards in the different medical disciplines. And we earned a smallish starter salary. We didn't have to pay to train. It must have been cost effective, surely, she says. We've got two voice notes as well. Let's take a listen to those.
20: Good afternoon, Estelle from Pinelands. Thank you so much for putting the nurses under the spotlight. They are indeed angels among us. I had a rather bad fall some years ago, and I was taken to Groote Schuur. They were fantastic, amazing, incredible, hardworking, underpaid, and have a life that we know very little about. And they give, and they give, and they give. like all our emergency services, they are underpaid, and I'm very sure often abused and exposed to danger as well. So uttermost respect for them, our foreheads on their feet, and bless them always. Bye-bye.
0: We're just trying to load up another
1: one. Hi, Pepper. On the subject of nurses getting older, about 20 years ago, after they had closed several nursing colleges in this area, in the Western Cape, I wrote to the Director General of Health and to the Minister of Health, I can't remember who they were at the time, and said they needed to reconsider. At that stage, I was 50, and I could see the writing on the wall with so few students being trained by the government. Subsequent to that, a lot of private health institutions started training as well. But the number that used to go through all those colleges was astounding. And now it's a small fraction.
0: Mm.
1: So, yes, and also many of our nurses are being enticed to go to the Middle East and to England and all over Europe. So the best are leaving. And I worry about the future. Cheers, this is Chris.
0: Chris, thanks for that. Yeah, if I think back of my cohort of friends and schoolmates, one nursing in Canada, one nursing in New Zealand, and both of them, I think, sought after, you know, not just for the quality of training that they got here, but for the sheer level of exposure to what they dealt with during their training. And I think the same still applies to South African doctors, that your average medical student comes out of their training in South Africa having seen and done more in just their training period than your average American doctor gets to do by the time they're 30 or 40. It's the sad fact of where we live and the reality of the levels of injuries that they are required to care for and the like. It does play into the appeal of marketing those skills overseas. Yeah, thanks very much for those thoughts, and I'm sure there are more people wanting to weigh in on the subject of nursing training. Do you remember, Amy will be continuing this conversation in the show after mine.
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22: WhatsApp 072-567-1567.
0: We move away from nursing to the second edition of our new shipping news segment. And just for those who might have missed it last week, what you need to know is that each Tuesday afternoon, we're going to be checking in with maritime specialist Brian Ingpen to find out more about the vessels that have come through or are coming through our port, and also to talk about developments in international shipping. And if you missed it last week, Brian did a wonderful job of sort of giving us a contextual framework for this feature and talking about just what the shipping industry means to South Africa. So if you missed that, please just scroll back on my podcast page and take a listen. Brian, of course, a highly respected writer and educator, somebody whose shipping column was a fixture of local newspapers for over two decades, and we're just delighted to have him on the show. Thank you for braving the high seas of the Cape Town roads today to get here, Brian. Welcome.
23: It's almost had to come by ship.
0: Yeah. Well, I think we better start. I mean, we can't not talk about the weather, because I thought the only place worse to be in weather conditions like we've seen the last 2 days than in an informal settlement is perhaps to be at sea. What kind of special precautions do ships have to take when the winds get as strong as they did, for example, in the last 2 days?
23: Well, we've seen that just over the last few days, you know, on Sunday, Monday, and a bit today, we had 50 knot winds at sea, which of course generate huge seas.
0: Mm.
23: And these heavy seas produce their own nature of discomfort for folks at sea. And westbound ships, for example, coming from Durban towards Cape Town and heading into the heavy sea, had to slow down. There's a classic example of a huge offshore construction vessel,
0: yeah,
23: with two 1,800-ton cranes on board, heading actually to Nigeria via Walvis Bay. And at the moment, she's somewhere off the southern Cape coast, and she was going along at about 12 knots. I think she's down to about 2, and other ships having to slow down. And, of course, on board, it's very, very uncomfortable at times. If the ship's rolling, it's very difficult to sleep. The chef in the galley has a problem making the food and sometimes reduced to sitting on the deck in the galley preparing sandwiches for the crew. Oy. So it can be tough. And spare a thought for these people, because these are the chaps that, and ladies who bring our everyday needs. They bring our grain, our oil, all sorts of consumer goods, electronic goods, car parts, and so on.
0: Yeah.
23: And these are the people that bring all these things to us. So just spare a thought to them when you see these ships rolling around or pitching wildly as they leave or arrive in port.
0: Yeah.
23: But, of course, harbour operations are also

0: relatively calm along the beaches of the Atlantic seaboard or elsewhere along the southern coast. At sea, it can still be a bit airy.
1: Thanks for that perspective. And Brian, as you say, you have to sort of have a newfound respect for the people who are prepared to live under such conditions to make it possible for the world to work the way we want it to. So thank you to all of them. The other thing we have to talk about this week, and we touched on it briefly last week, but the outbreak of viruses on cruise ships. I mean, we've seen the Hunter virus cases on the MV Hondius, which is now docked and disembarked those patients to go into isolation where they need to. I read yesterday of a norovirus outbreak on board the Norwegian Princess with over 100 people struggling with a nasty tummy bug there. I mean, not the first time the cruise industry has faced such outbreaks, Brian. Do you want to just chat to us a little bit about how the industry has to prepare for that kind of thing?
0: Yeah, the industry has had a battle with these kind of things in recent years. There was also a huge outbreak of Legionnaire's disease on board one of these big cruise ships. And then, of course, COVID. Now, COVID was a real disaster for the cruise industry and, in fact, for shipping in general. And when you've got 2,000, maybe 3,000 or more people on board a ship, that's crew and passengers, some disease like that is a real nightmare for everybody. And shipping in general was hard hit by that, but particularly the cruise industry, where cruise ships just simply had to be laid up. There was no way that they could operate. And what also happened, of course, is that the crews on board overstayed their contracts, etc., and simply could not be landed in many ports. So that COVID was a real disaster. And now we have this Hunter virus. I'm not sure, not medical at all, but I'm not sure how widely it spreads. But, you know, the authorities have experience in dealing with these things, having been through COVID and other things. So the way it was handled, for example, in Tenerife, with people there in the right gear to handle possibly infected people and get them quickly to the airport and shuttled off, that showed that there's a great experience in handling it. And it's all gone relatively smoothly. I mean, one is shocked at the deaths of people and the infection of others. But certainly the authorities have the experience and they can draw on that when handling such things. And we simply hope that there's no more of these kind of things. You know, you've got X hundred or even X thousand people on board a cruise ship these days, and some infection is possible at any time, I suppose, and it's a question of making sure that it's limited if something does break out. Yeah. And in this case, it was fortunate. It was a small cruise ship with relatively few people involved. It could have been one with, as I said, 3,000 people on board, which would have been a different scenario. One of the things that it has opened up is the discussion on cruising into Antarctic waters and passengers landing at Antarctic islands and so on. I think a big discussion is going to be needed on this, because we are now getting lots and lots of people landing in Antarctica itself on sort of fancy adventure trips and so on, and also landing on these paleo-Antarctic islands. And I think we're going to have a rethink on that. You know, somebody somewhere may have picked up this bug, either ashore or on land. But we still are going to have a rethink about the Antarctic region and how many tourists it can take without some sort of contamination of the pristine environment.
1: Absolutely. I mean, when I went there in 2022, Brian, I'm thinking back, we had to have temperature checks and flu tests and COVID tests, and not to mention the lectures on make sure your shoes are clean, that you're not tracking in seeds and grasses, etc. The possibility of a human introducing a foreign agent of some kind into a pristine system that's never been exposed to it before, as you say, the ramifications can be huge.
0: Yeah. And then coming locally, we've had some cruise ships passing through in recent days. On Saturday, there were three in port, And, of course, the port isn't really geared for three reasonably large ships. But in they came, and off they went. The Azamara onward was the last. She got out this morning after delay because of the wind.
1: Okay.
0: And she's heading up to Walford.

0: Bay as the others have done. And the next cruise ship is only due at the end of the month, and then a couple of ships in June, and the season is now tailing off until October, when it will be renewed with, I think, more ships coming this way, as I mentioned last week, more ships coming this way because people have discovered Cape Town as a very, very nice cruise destination.
1: Yeah.
0: And, of course, the whole of the Southern African region with its diversity of landscapes and people and culture, and even the islands off the east coast. I think that's a draw card for several cruise ships that will head this way.
1: Good news indeed. Brian, we'll leave it there. Ryan, who sent a very interesting question in by voice note. I'm sorry we didn't get to it today, but we're going to play it for Brian and ask him to prepare an answer for you next week, if you don't mind. So please make sure you tune in next Tuesday afternoon, just after the 2:30 headlines. And Brian, I look forward to continuing the conversation with you then.
2: Thanks, Pepper.
1: Thanks for being with us. Brian Ingpen.
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1: 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All Pick and Pay stores across the province are also accepting donations. 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
1: We finish with some music from an artist today who I think we can best describe as a bit of a genre blender, if you like. His name's Christian Heath, and he has established himself with a foothold in both the English and Afrikaans markets and also with faith-based and country music communities. So he's really covered all of his bases, and the song we're going to play for you today is, I believe, a song that plays in all of those spaces. He's with us on the line to tell us a little bit more. Christian, welcome to Cape Talk. Great to have you on the show this afternoon.
9: Ah, thanks, Pippa. How are you doing?
1: I'm well, thanks. How are you?
2: No, I'm all right. Thank you very much.
1: Good. Christian, gospel, pop, country. I mean, that's a pretty broad audience. And then we throw in a combination of languages as well. Christian, I mean, do you pursue that deliberately as a way of keeping your audience base broad? Or is it just that you love lots of different kinds of music and that's what you write?
2: Yeah, no, so I've got respect for all kinds of music. I suppose as you sing throughout the years, you develop a respect for all genres and that. So, yeah, and it's been quite a lot of fun. I did take a bit of a break from the music industry, and I'm back in studio with me, Mr. Mustard, Mark Beeling, recording some new country songs.
1: Okay, and we're going to play out with one of them, which is a track called All Night. And before we talk a little bit more about the song itself, just tell us a little bit more about the recording process. What's it like being back in studio and being able to do the thing you love again so much?
2: I've known Mark for years and that we've actually really developed a close connection, friendship and that. And, he was actually the one that was encouraging me to get back into music and that. And we're in studio every week. The writing process has been extremely fun. He's, of course, one of the composers. And even from a musical point of view, the man's multi-talented. I mean, mm-hmm. He does everything on the track and that. And also just his influence in the market. And just writing with him, coming up with wonderful melodies. It's been great fun getting back in the studio with him again.
1: Well, I'm looking forward to sharing the song with the audience. Before we do that, though, Christian, I know playing live is something that you really enjoy, and you've got a bit of a name for festival performances in particular. We are heading into midwinter, so it's not exactly the best time to be out camping at a music festival. But have you got any upcoming live performances we can alert our audience to?
2: Well, right now, no. The focus is actually just to start dropping a lot of singles. Okay. I mean, we've already got six that we've done so far. We really want to kind of carry on with a few more, just get it out to the audience to kind of get a feel, and then start hitting the festival and, of course, the live scene very, very soon.
1: Okay. For now, though, we do have one of the brand new singles to share called All Night. If our listeners like what they hear, Christian, where should they go to keep an eye out for new releases and to listen back to this track again?
2: Well, look, I'm on all social medias at the end of the day. It's Facebook, LinkedIn, and that. And, of course, that's where all the announcements are. Everything's gone digital, so they know it is the social media app that links that. So you can get me at ChristianHDH. It's at Facebook as well as Instagram, and that's where most of my stuff is. And then, of course, I've got the YouTube channel, also just Christian Heath and that. So, yeah, I'm all over Google.
1: Okay, so at ChristianHTH on most socials, but Christian Heath on YouTube. That's your starting point if you like what you hear. Well, Christian, all the best as you continue to work on the new singles, and please keep in touch with us when you're ready to start playing them live. You know where to find us so we can tell our audience.
2: Thank you so much, Pippa. Really appreciate everything.
1: It's a great pleasure. Christian Heath on the line there, and let's take a listen to the song he co-wrote and produced with Mark Beeling from Mean Mr. Mustard. It's called All Night. Oh dear, there seems to be something wrong with the feed on that track, because that's definitely not what it's meant to sound like. I'm going to ask my technical producer just to see if he can find the original back in email form and try again with the link. But if we're not able to do so, we will make a point of playing it at another point during the week, because it would be a huge disservice to Christian to interview him, tell you about the song, and not be able to share it with you. I think we're going to try again, though. Let's keep fingers crossed.

0: We have to leave it there, but that's a snippet of All Night by Christian Heath. And if you like what you heard, go and look for his YouTube channel, which is under his name, Christian Heath, or look for him on social media at ChristianHTH. On tomorrow's edition of the show, we'll meet Toffee the therapy dog, who is ready to help child witnesses in court. We'll talk cars with Ernest, and Wendy Nola has the latest dismal car safety update in Consumer Talk. Hope you can join
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3: GNU Party support a parliamentary probe into Pala Pala and more deaths as a result of severe weather conditions. Good afternoon, I'm Wesley Peterson. The ANC's biggest government of national unity partners are not rushing to President Cyril Ramaphosa's defense over his decision to challenge a report that suggests he should face an impeachment inquiry. It relates to the theft of $580,000 in cash from his Pala Pala game farm in Limpopo in 2020 and his immediate response to the crime. The DA, the IFP and the Freedom Front Plus are among those who believe Parliament should proceed with a probe despite Ramaphosa last night announcing he's taking the report on review, as he had attempted to before the ANC majority in the National Assembly voted against adopting it. Lindsay Dentlinger reports.
4: While there's still uncertainty as to whether the president's legal actions will impact parliamentary processes, Freedom Front Plus leader Corne Mulder says even if Cyril Ramaphosa is successful in staving off an impeachment inquiry for now, he still has a case to answer to. Mulder says the Pala Pala saga has become less about sparing the president personally and more about preserving the ANC.
5: It will make no difference as to the facts in this case that needs to be dealt with. There are too many questions that still need to be answered.
4: Meanwhile, the IFP does not believe the president's legal challenge should suspend Parliament's constitutional duties and says no one is above the law. Party spokesperson Nkuleko Hlengwa says the impeachment process must proceed parallel to the president's review application. Tomorrow, Parliament's Police Committee will consider a report on the conduct of police officers who went on a COVID mission to Namibia to chase after the president's stolen money. Lindsay Dentlinger, Eyewitness News, Parliament.
3: At the Madlanga Commission, a crime analytics officer has conceded to tampering with evidence after admitting to touching a consignment of drugs without gloves. Marumo Mohane, a commander at the SAPS Crime Information Management and Analysis Centre, has been testifying on his questionable presence at the scene of a July 2021 drug bust in Joburg, where police intercepted a truck carrying 741 kilograms of cocaine. Tabiso Gorba reports.
6: As a crime analytics officer, Marumo Mahane's job is usually office-bound. However, on the 9th of July 2021, he took it upon himself to follow up on a tip about a truck carrying a large consignment of drugs in Aeroton, south of Johannesburg. Mahane says he was called to the scene by Chief Samuel Mashaba, a Gauteng traffic officer. When the two men attended to the truck, what followed was a comedy of errors. One of these was them breaking the seal of the truck's doors without photographing it first and unloading the drugs to Mahane's buggy without any glass. Commission Chairperson Buiseli Madlanga was not impressed.
7: You were clueless and you knew that you were clueless.
8: That's what I think.
7: Mashaba was clueless and you must have known that he too was clueless. Correct?
8: Correct, Commissioner.
7: What on earth were you doing handling any of the objects there, the container and the contents? What on earth were you doing?
8: Commissioner, we were innocently trying to process this.
6: Mahane has admitted he didn't follow any of the police processes for crime scene preservation. Tabiso Gorba, Eyewitness.
3: There are renewed calls for motorists to avoid travelling in adverse weather with a death toll as a result of stormy weather in the Western Cape rising to 6. Road closures are also still in effect due to flooding and weather damage, while power outages are still being repaired. However, the inclement weather continues to hamper those efforts, as well as search and rescue initiatives aimed at reaching cut-off communities. Camre Clark reports.
4: delegates in the tourism sector across the continent.
9: Western Cape Disaster Management has confirmed more storm-related deaths that now include a social worker who died when a tree fell on her vehicle in Knysna last week, another motorist killed in a similar incident in Kenilworth yesterday, and two other people also fatally injured by uprooted trees in Fancourt in George and in Hanadendal. Another person drowned in Klaarstroom near Oudtshoorn, while a sixth deceased fell from a roof in Worcester. The provincial government's Christoph Adelbert confirms several major roads remain closed.
10: This is severe. Impacting all travel to and from Cape Town.
9: Camry Clark, Eyewitness News.
3: At the same time, police are investigating a case of culpable homicide following the death of a pedestrian in a car crash. The 29-year-old driver has been questioned. EWN earlier reported it was a Checkers 6060 delivery biker that had died in the Pinelands crash yesterday. This is incorrect, and the person who died was a pedestrian. We apologize for the error. To the Far East, where at least 14 people are missing after a boat carrying 37 undocumented migrants believed to be from Indonesia sank off an island on Malaysia's west coast. The Malaysian Maritime Enforcement Agency says 23 people have been rescued. In November, 36 migrants died after their boat capsized near the Thai-Malaysian coast. Gold's at $4,704.23 an ounce. The rand 16.49 to the dollar, 22.33 to the pound, 19.37 to the euro. Brent crude's $107.74 a barrel. In traffic, Chapman's Peak Drive has been reopened to traffic. We also have reports of protesting at 35th Avenue and Altsies River direction Paro, where the road is closed. Baden-Powell Drive between the N2 and Macassar Road, well, that's both directions obstructed. A few other roads affected as well due to that storm damage. Cedarburg Municipality advises that the road to Boerevier before Tarakama in Citrusdal is closed to traffic with immediate effect due to flooding and damage to the road infrastructure. Old Mamre and Darling towards Atlantis closed between Philadelphia and Klein-Dassenburg. Borchards Quarry from the N2 incoming closed as well. Then the Huguenot tunnels affected in both directions. The Toyscliff Pass and the R101 closed. Franschhoek Pass and Mitchell's Pass also closed. Defective traffic lights across the city, largely due to the weather. And you must please treat them as four-way stops. Cape Town weather tomorrow, cloudy with a light southwesterly breeze, a low of 14 and a high of 17. The top story this hour, the ANC's biggest Government of National Unity partners are not rushing to President Cyril Ramaphosa's defense over his decision to challenge a report that suggests he should face an impeachment inquiry.
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11: Good afternoon and welcome to Afternoon Drive. It is 9 minutes after 3 o'clock on this Tuesday, the 12th of May. My name is Amy McIver. I'm standing in for John Matham again today. John is busy rehearsing for his upcoming show and will be back in your company tomorrow afternoon at 3 o'clock. Joining me in studio, producers George, Riaz and Barry, and the four of us look forward to taking your messages and your calls. So please do join the conversation. 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My email address is mem@capetalk.co.za.
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11: In this first hour of the show, we'll be checking in with one of the animal welfare organizations that desperately needs our help. At 20 to 4, Charlotte Powell from Disaster Risk Management will join us to give us an update on the damage that the storm has done to the roads and various areas around the city of Cape Town. And at 10 to 4, we'll reflect on International Nurses Day by chatting to Nurse Annie Cruikshank, who is actually a specialist nurse in the area of haemophilia. All of that and more coming up in this first hour. Judging by the pictures that you are starting to send in and what's happening outside the windows of our studio, it looks like the worst of the storm is now over. But please do continue giving us your reports and your updates. You're our eyes and our ears out there. And thank you to all of those that have sent messages in. The Western Cape Education Department releasing a statement about an hour ago saying that all the schools in the Western Cape will reopen tomorrow. That's Wednesday, the 13th of May. And then they go on to say that there may be a few schools that need to remain closed due to infrastructure damage or access challenges, but those schools will communicate directly with parents. So anything that you read other than that is fake news. The schools are going back tomorrow if you don't hear back from your school directly. One of the pieces of news that I found rather distressing today is the unemployment figures released by Stats SA for the first quarter of 2026. South Africa's unemployment numbers have shot up by more than one percentage point as job losses in most sectors, combined with the entry of thousands of matriculants to the job market at the beginning of the year. The unofficial unemployment rate has now increased from 31.4% at the end of last year to 32.7% in the first quarter of this year. That means that around 8.1 million South Africans that are looking for jobs are out of work. 8.1 million people. The only sectors that managed to increase their jobs are manufacturing, mining and agriculture. The others, trade, utilities, finance, private households, transport, construction, community and social services, all saw job losses. I wonder what you are doing if you have a teenager or a young adult in your household. What are you doing to prepare them for the workforce? What plans are you making? What are you putting in place to make sure that they are not one of the 8.1 million South Africans unable to get a job? It's a worrying thing for many of us parents. We can't all afford to go overseas. We can't all afford to go to university. So what are you doing to ensure that your youngster is prepared for the workforce come their time? The other thing that I thought we could chat about this afternoon is the president's address last night. I watched it on our YouTube channel, the EWN YouTube channel, and found the comments more interesting than the president's address. I'd love you to tell me whether you thought he was going to step down. I didn't. I didn't for a minute think that he was going to step down. But the calls in the comments on the YouTube video for him to go were overwhelming. The problem is, if we call for President Ramaphosa to go, then what? Then we're left with Paul Mashatile. Is Ramaphosa not the lesser of two evils? What's your opinion? Did you watch and did it move you? Let us know on WhatsApp 072-567-1567.
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11: Zane, are the roads looking any better than yesterday?
12: Amy, it's a lot better than yesterday within the metropole of the city. It's good. It's starting to dry up. You know, there's a lot of puddles. My problem and my concern actually is if you look at the damage done to infrastructure, to roads outside Meyringspoort at the Nikwa Pass and a number of other places, Bainskloof, the problems around Worcester, the mudslides and things like that, is how long it's going to take to recover from that, and how long that infrastructure is going to take to be put back into place again. And the concern for me, Amy, is the fact that road and freight is one of the most important things, carriers of goods. We sit with that particular problem in terms of getting goods from one place to another place, and that's going to be the challenge going forward. But in and around the city, it looks good. We've only got an accident at Capricorn Circle by Capricorn Drive in Musenberg, where a vehicle has overturned. Some more good news is that Chapman's Peak has been reopened to traffic for you. I sorted that one out for you, Amy. And then we got flooding on Baden-Powell Drive between the N2 Avenue and Macassar Road. We have both directions obstructed. Also, a bit of flooding at Bortet Quay from the in to incoming. That's close to traffic in Old Marmory and Darling towards Atlantis. So just be careful if you're out there this afternoon. A number of traffic lights faulty in Milnerton, Marine Drive and Boundary Road. That's going to affect traffic going home to Tableview. In Parton Island, Neptune Street and the Marine Drive is out. And of course, it's a four-way stop going past most of these traffic lights if you're out there. I'm Zane Johnson, Eyewitness News Traffic in 15 minutes.
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11: Tomorrow, I don't think we will have any rain. South African Weather Service initially forecasting a 30% chance of 5 millimetres of rain. They seem to have backtracked on that forecast. So we're in for cloudy conditions tomorrow, temperatures between 14 and 17 and a moderate westerly, southwesterly breeze. Thursday, once again, partly cloudy, 11 and 17 are your temperatures and a gentle east-northeasterly becoming a south-southwesterly wind. Friday, clear skies, 11 and 19 are your temperatures, and a negligible southeasterly, barely any wind. And then the weekend looks really great if you're an outdoors person and you want to get back onto the mountain, running, biking, hiking. Saturday, 13 and 20 are your temperatures, sunny skies, and a very, very light southeasterly, and much the same on Sunday, 13 and 22, partly cloudy conditions, and a very, very light southeasterly. And then I did say that I would try and share the dam levels with you today, as John likes to do on a Monday. I'm a day late, forgive me, please. But the dams overall in the week of 11th May, which was yesterday, have gone up by around 2%. Tjevartskloof is up by 2.1%, Berg River is up 5%, Fulvlei 1.1%, Wemmershoek 5.2%, Steenbras lower 5.2%, and Steenbras upper has in fact dropped ever so slightly. What will be really interesting, of course, is to see the difference next week off when these rains and the big storm has been tallied and included. I'm sure we'll see a marked difference in the dam levels. But that's your weather forecast, courtesy of the South African Weather Service.
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11: Kenton on WhatsApp saying, hi Amy, I've said this several times on Facebook, if Cyril goes, there is no suitable replacement. He is definitely better than any of the alternatives. This has been a topic of discussion all day today in the newsroom and in the producers' circles. Did you watch the presidential address last night and what did you think? Did you think he would go? And where does it leave you in terms of who you'll vote for next? You feel like the ANC has got your vote? Or you're going in a different direction? I'd love to hear from you, even if you didn't watch the address, what you make of it. Adrian Basson, the editor-in-chief at News 24, will be joining us to discuss this just after 5 o'clock today. But in the meantime, I'd like to know your thoughts. 072-567-1567.
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11: Right, well, we know about all the damage that's been done by the storm to infrastructure, and we know as well there are several humanitarian organizations calling for aid and donations. The animal welfare organizations are also in distress. Many of them have been very hard hit by the storm. I know Animal Welfare South Africa, the Tears organization near where I live in the deep south, Mzananda Animal Clinic in the Khayelitsha area, Tomro Haven that looks after the horses, they are all calling for help. Help and donations. We thought we would check in with the Cape of Good Hope SPCA this afternoon and find out where they stand and what they need. So it's a very good afternoon to Belinda Abrams. Belinda, thanks so much for joining us.
13: Good afternoon to you, Amy. Good afternoon to the listeners, and thanks so much for having me.
11: Belinda, how has the stormy weather hit your organization and the animals in your care?
13: I think it really has been one of the worst storms that the Cape of Good Hope SPCA has ever worked. And I think, you know, the system hit really hard yesterday. The rain has eased off today, but there's still very soft rain falling on saturated ground. Yesterday, we admitted close to 40 animals into our animal hospital, and those were dogs, puppies, even two small little pigs. And based on the calls and the admissions continuing to come in, you know, based on that trend, we expect that we may reach as many as 100 storm-related admissions, you know, before mop-up operations and everything are over.
11: Belinda, has any of your infrastructure been impacted?
13: We've been very fortunate. We had one carport where the poles collapsed, and we've had one fence and one of our dog runs collapse. But other than that, fortunately, our roofs are intact, and we haven't been impacted to that extent.
11: And now, Belinda, are you working in conjunction with any of the other animal welfare organizations that we know all desperately need help as much as you do?
13: So we've been in communication with all of them.
11: Okay.
13: And what we've been doing, we're, of course, integrated into the City of Cape Town's Joint Operations Centre.
11: Okay.
13: So where we know other animal welfare organisations are operating, we've been feeding some information through to them. And then we've been able to focus our attention in other areas where the need is immediate, because, of course, that information comes in real time and it lets us know how to prioritise correctly, how to deploy efficiently and reach the worst-hit areas first.
11: And from what you've seen, Belinda, what are some of the worst-hit areas across the city of Cape Town?
13: So Khayelitsha, of course, is almost always badly affected in this kind of weather. But we've also been deployed into Parkwood, Lotus River, Ottery, Manenberg, Masipumelele, Lwandle, Makassar, Philippi, Delft, Taupe Bay. The list is almost endless.
11: And now, in your in the article that I read that you guys put out, you alluded to one of the most emotional incidents that you've seen. Would you mind telling our listeners about that?
13: You know, I think this almost broke our hearts, but when we were doing some proactive work ahead of the storms, and that was on Sunday afternoon when things were starting to get, you know, really cold and uncomfortable, that a homeless man actually approached our team and surrendered his best friend into our care and said, you know, he can't keep him warm, he can't sit there and watch him shivering anymore, and please would we find him a new home. And I think, you know, that's just one of the things that just absolutely breaks your heart.
11: Mm.
13: Because, you know, for the homeless community, sometimes the love of their pet is all they have.
11: Yeah, all they have.
13: We have had a few lighthearted moments as well, Amy. Yesterday, one of our rescue vehicles was brought to an absolute halt. And this time it wasn't because there was a dog on the side of the road or a tree that had fallen over, but because they had to wait for some ducks to swim past. So we've had some lighthearted moments as well. Just amazing how resilient some animals can be, yes.
11: Look, one of the things we've seen, Belinda, time and time again in COVID and other times of crisis is how South Africans rally together and do whatever they can to try and support each other. I'm sure people listening would like to try and do their bit to help the animals. What is needed and how do people go about helping?
13: So right now, our biggest needs are dog food and blankets. And, yeah, those are the biggest needs right now, especially in this weather, keeping blankets and bedding dry, as well as to deal with influx of animals in terms of dry dog and cat food. Those would be incredibly appreciated. And the people listening can also drop off at Tigerberg Animal Hospital facilities around the peninsula.
11: Okay, so are there other collection points as well, other than your organization and the Tigerberg?
13: I believe Absolute Pets are also collecting, taking in collections for organizations and distributing accordingly. Really, anything that people can donate would be greatly appreciated.
11: Okay. And then, Belinda, it does seem, as I mentioned at the start of the show today, that the worst is hopefully behind us, certainly of this storm, but we're only at the start of winter. There will be more to come. Can you just give our listeners one or two tips for taking the best care of their animals possible in storms like this?
13: Absolutely, because, you know, the cold, wet explosion can become life-threatening for animals very quickly, particularly if they're puppies or elderly animals. So wherever possible, bring your pets indoors. Even if you have a garage, an enclosed patio, a laundry room or a cupboard stoop, that can make such a big difference. If you have an outdoor kennel, it needs to be waterproof, insulated. You need to raise it off the ground and turn the door away from the wind. And remember to check that bedding daily, because wet bedding also draws heat very rapidly from an animal's body. You need to also put food and clean drinking water in the sheltered area, And for farm animals and horses, windproof shelter is equally critical. The hay and the feed also needs to be stored off the ground and kept dry. And you need to still check water troughs. Heavy rain can contaminate water sources. And if it's really cold, some animals aren't going to leave their enclosure to go and drink water. So I don't think any animals should be choosing between quenching a thirst and staying dry. And then, of course, inspect your fences and gates for storm damage. And remember that if you are in a flooded area, if you have farm animals, mud and manure has to be cleaned away from feeding and shelter areas where possible, just to reduce the risk of infections and hoof-related conditions.
11: We'll leave it there, Belinda. Thank you very much for your time this afternoon. And I do hope Cape Talk listeners will rally together and provide you with the supplies that you so badly need, the pet food and the blankets. Thank you for joining us. Belinda Abrams is the Cape of Good Hope SPCA spokesperson.
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11: Going to the WhatsApp line now, Dennis says, hi Amy, on principle, I don't watch Ramaphosa like some pastor. Why can't he just have a press conference? He doesn't enjoy unscripted questions and answer situations. Thanks, Dennis. So Dennis didn't watch, and Kenton messaged to say that there is no suitable replacement for President Ramaphosa. I watched, as I said, he was late, first of all, which was irritating, and then second of all, didn't say much of anything at all. Let's take a listen to a voice note.
14: Hi, Amy. I remember when Malema wanted Thabo Mbeki out. And he wanted Zuma in. Well, what happened then? A country was in a mess, corruption, stealing. A country was crippled, and we are still suffering because of that. So what is Malema's problem now, wanting Cyril out? A country's in a mess, was left in a mess, because of his choice of wanting Zuma in. So, no, I don't know. We can really not have, what's his name? Paul Machach, whatever his name is. Oh, fuck.
11: Oh, producers, you missed that. Thank you for that voice note. Paul Mashatile, yes, it would not be ideal to have the president step down and Paul Mashatile step into his shoes. Thank you both to Tony and Chris, who have sent me some updated information on the dams. Let me see if I can make head or tail of this one. Chris from Hout Bay, thank you. Clan William Dam, Chris says, was 29% full at 5 a.m. today. By 11 a.m., it was 61% full. And an hour ago, it was 75% full. All in a day, all six sluices are open. And Chris has shared a video with water pouring into the dams. That is such great news. And then Tony shared updated statistics saying, well, that's a turnaround. Cape Town dam levels, the total storage, 61.2%. I hope that that doesn't encourage people to become wasteful with water once again. Even though the dam levels are filling up, we don't want to be wasting water and find ourselves in a crisis once again. Peter in Kenilworth says, hi Amy, I'm not an ANC fan, but I'm glad Cyril stood his ground. I definitely wouldn't want Paul as a president. Yes, I think most people that we seem to chat to agree with that, Peter. Nobody seems to be a huge supporter of Paul Mashatile. What else are our options, everybody? What are you doing when we go to the polls? Who is there left to vote for? A lot of people angry with the DA. A lot of people furious over the property rates and all the recent hikes and tariffs that we've faced. So who are you voting for? 072-567-1567.
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11: After the 3:30 Eyewitness News with Wesley Peterson, we'll be joined by Charlotte Powell from Disaster Risk Management to give us an update on what's happening in the province and in the city, what the roads look like, what the infrastructure looks like, and where the most damage has been. If you've got questions for Charlotte, you're welcome to send them to us now on 072-567-1567. But right now, it is 3:30, and it's good afternoon to Wesley.
3: Thanks, Amy. Good afternoon. Parliament's Basic Education Committee has raised serious concerns about a questionable 1.6 billion rand textbook tender. Committee Chairperson Joy Mamela has also criticised Basic Education Minister Siviwe Gwagube over the controversial contract. Gwagube and department officials have today appeared before the committee to update MPs on how the contract was awarded to Lighthouse Publishing, despite the company having no publishing track record in the sector. Babalu Ndenze reports.
15: The Basic Education Department briefed the committee following reports that the newly registered Lighthouse Publishers was awarded a big portion of the 1.6 billion rand tender for grade 1 to 3 textbooks for the 2027 catalogue. Minister Siviwe Gwagube has already asked National Treasury to investigate any potential irregularities in the procurement process. But committee chairperson Joy Maimela says the reports are a cause for concern.
16: And already the public is engaging on, will our children have textbooks on time? So we are worried about that state, and we really do appeal to you to get your house in order.
15: Gwagube says the contract is not a minor administrative issue, and she took action when it was brought to light.
17: I've also escalated some of these concerns to National Treasury as the custodian of public procurement, so that the relevant procurement issues can receive proper scrutiny.
15: Gwagube also reminded MPs that ministers are not and must never be involved in procurement processes. Babalo Ndenze, Eyewitness News.
3: Joburg Mayor Dada Morero says the city will today submit a formal written response to Treasury following discussions with Finance Minister Enoch Godongwana. Morero says two meetings were held on Friday to address concerns raised by the minister. In a strongly worded letter, Godongwana had cautioned the metro about its ballooning wage bill, adding that the city cannot afford the latest agreement with the South African Municipal Workers Union worth 10.3 billion rand as it was not budgeted for. Morero has dismissed speculation that the city could be placed under administration.
18: Today, by end of business, we'll then be sending a formal written response to the issues that the minister had raised, which we discussed on Friday, but now we need to put them in black and white on a response. And I can assure you, the city of Johannesburg is not at that stage where you can then talk about putting it under administration.
3: Stats SA says the country's growing working age population is adding further pressure to an already strained job market. This follows the latest labour force survey, which shows the official unemployment rate has risen to 32.4%, with more than 8 million people now without work. The data also shows South Africa's working age population has grown to more than 42 million people. Mongezi Koko has more.
19: Gauteng continues to have the largest working age population in the country, with more than 11.5 million people between the ages of 15 and 64. KwaZulu-Natal follows with just over 7.8 million people, while the Western Cape has more than 5.1 million. In the Eastern Cape, the working age population now stands at more than 4.6 million people, with most provinces recording year-on-year growth. Statistician General Risenga Maluleke.
20: When we look at the 8.1 million divided by total of those that are in the labor force, we are saying that our unemployment rate for the first quarter of 2026 is sitting at 32.7%.
19: Maduleke says the figures highlight the growing need for job creation, particularly for young people entering the labor market. Mungi Zikoko, Eyewitness News.
3: And Ugandan President Yoweri Museveni has been sworn in for a record 7th consecutive term. The 81-year-old secured a landslide victory in January's disputed elections, garnering more than 70% of the vote. This year's polls have extended his tenure as one of Africa's longest-serving rulers, with his term expected to end in 2031. Museveni first came to power as a rebel leader in 1986 and now joins the leaders of the Democratic Republic of Congo, Equatorial Guinea and Cameroon, who've been in power for more than 40 years. The government has declared today a public holiday. Cape Town weather tomorrow, cloudy with a light southwesterly breeze, a low of 14 and a high of 17. The top story this hour, Parliament's Basic Education Committee has raised serious concerns about a questionable 1.6 billion rand textbook tender.
1: EWN Traffic.
12: happening in traffic this afternoon, still clearing that accident scene at Capricorn Drive. So just be careful if you are in the area. It's going to take a while. That vehicle is on its side. So the turn Chapman's Peak Drive has been reopened to traffic. And then, of course, some flooding along Baden-Powell Drive between the N2 and Macassar Road. And we've got both directions obstructed. Borchards Quarry from the N2 incoming is closed to traffic also due to flooding. And then out in the Cedarburg municipality, the Boer Rivier beyond the Tarakama and Citrus Dal, that section of roadway is closed to traffic. And we also got the Huguenot Tunnel, both directions closed there. De Toys Club Pass is closed, Franz Hook Pass is closed, as well as the Mitchell's Pass, so that is closed to traffic. Traffic that's for lights that are faulty this afternoon, Baden-Powell Drive at Annandale, Flowerberg and Old Fora Road intersections. And then out in Milnerton, Marine Drive and Boundary Road, it's going to back up traffic on that bridge going through towards Table View as you head home. I'm Zane Johnson, Eyewitness News Traffic in 15 minutes.
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11: Steve on WhatsApp saying, I'm not voting anymore. The DA used my vote to jump into bed with the ANC in the last elections just to secure themselves ministerial positions in the GNU. No other party is worth voting for. But Steve, that doesn't help either. A non-vote is not going to help mobilize any kind of change in the country. You see, what it comes down to is, are you happy with the state of the country, yes or no? If it's no, we are all responsible in taking action to change it. I'm asking you who you think is able to take that kind or make those kind of changes, implement some kind of change. Another listener saying, this is nothing new, Amy. There really isn't anyone worth voting for. Sadly, as a country, we have very poor options of competent would-be leaders. He lacks the experience and may not want the tenure, but someone young and dynamic like Sizwe Mpofu-Walsh could probably do wonders for the country. And another message saying, anyone who follows Jordan Hill Lewis on social media will know about the work that he does in impoverished, disadvantaged communities in the Western Cape. He is the only viable option for president. Let's take a listen to some of your voice notes.
0: Good afternoon, Amy, and the listeners. Amy, I am surprised at Cyril. He's been saying all along that he's innocent, he does nothing wrong. But yet he wants to take this on review. And I would like to hear the opinion of the legal eagles listening. I was always under the impression that there was a time limit of 180 days to take something on review. And since this 180 days is long gone, how come Cyril is taking this on review? Must he not first apply to have this taken on review? Thank you.
21: Guys, nobody must or can even listen to Malema. Malema is a joke. Everybody knows. Malema has been a joke ever since he took Thabo Mbeki down and we struggled, brought in the Guptas and all that rubbish and SMEs, SOEs, ripped off of money by the Guptas of Zuma. And you telling us that either EFF or MK is going to lead this country. Can only be a DA or ANC, nobody else. We don't want Zimbabwe here.
22: Hi there, Cape Talk. There is no way that Cyril Maposa can step down. It doesn't matter what they find against him, because the alternatives are too horrendous to contemplate. Paul Mashakile is one, and Fikile Mbalula is the other one. And after them, the Speaker of the House. There's just no possible way that Cyril Maposa can stand down and have any one of those three people replace him. It just can't happen. Cheers, Peter.
23: Good afternoon, Amy. I used to be a staunch ANC supporter. I even went to prison for them. But if South Africa really needs a future, I would ask every voter to go and vote and take a leap of faith and vote for the DA. I think we'd be better off. We don't have to be scared of their racism, etc., because we've got a constitution protecting us. No other party than the DA. Take a leap of faith. That's what I will do.
11: Please keep your opinions coming. It is a lively debate and a lively conversation, and I'm interested to hear from all of you because I don't know which direction to turn in when it comes to the polls. I don't know what the future is of our country. Peter saying, I still think that the DA is the best option. And another listener saying, suggestions for President Jordan Hill Lewis or Patrice Motsepe. Who else? There are some good, honest, hardworking people. But where are they? Where are they? I'd love to hear from you on 021-446-0567-072-567-1567.
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11: Right, well, it may no longer be raining cats and dogs in your neck of the woods, but the roads have been damaged. We've seen trees down, we've seen traffic lights down, we've seen power lines down. And joining us now to give us a wrap of the state of the city is Charlotte Powell from Disaster Risk Management. Charlotte, I know that you are very, very busy at the moment, so I'm grateful for your time this afternoon. Thanks for joining us.
5: Yes, good afternoon to you and to all the listeners.
11: What is the latest situation across Cape Town in terms of flooding, displacement and damage, Charlotte?
5: Yes, so I'm going to start off with our most vulnerable populations, and that is residents living in informal settlements. So we've made assessments in majority of the high-risk informal settlements, and the assessment is still continuing. At this stage, we have over 10,000 structures that have sustained some damage related to the weather impacts, with approximately over 41,000 people that has been affected. So we're working very closely with our humanitarian relief partners, as well as SASA and the Department of Social Development, and we are providing them with meals and blankets. And then also we're working also closely with our national human settlements and asking them to have a look at emergency sheltering.
11: Now, Charlotte, I live in the South Peninsula, and it feels as if that area was really badly battered, but I'm sure there are others that were, if not as hard hit, even more hard hit than we were. What are some of the most affected areas by the storm?
5: Yes, so our challenge lies with uprooted trees. We had extensive damages due to the gale force winds and uprooted trees across the city, and unfortunately we also had a death. So the teams are working around the clock to remove debris off the roadway and to remove the trees and tree branches. And then also roofs blown off in various areas in Mitchell's Plain and over Park. We also had in Ayanga and also in South. And then also there are so many areas that have been dealing with weather-related power outages. Our teams are working around the clock to restore electricity, and we're asking the residents to please be patient with us. We are trying our very best to get electricity back online. And then also, there are still some flooded roadways. Our teams are unblocking drains and also removing waste out of our stormwater system.
11: Yeah, Charlotte, I really have to commend you on the work that you and your teams have been doing. My mother-in-law is in Fishhook. They were out of electricity for all of yesterday. It came back on late last night, and she still said, please give them a big congratulations from me. They worked so hard for the entire day from 8 a.m. in the morning to get that electricity back on. So I know just how much work your teams are doing to restore services wherever you can. Charlotte, talk to us about some of the other relief measures which are currently being provided to residents that have lost their homes.
5: Yes, so there are some, especially in the informal settlements, especially prior to the winter period, we have identified

0: So our city department, ISM, Informal Settlement Management, we are also making additional assessments in these areas and providing them with flood kits.
1: Okay. And are you, is there anything that you need? Are you calling for donations from the public? Is there any way that others can get involved in assisting the disaster risk management?
0: Yes, we did do a call for donations, and we asked the public to drop off donations at various fire stations.
1: Okay.
0: Some of it is in Goodwood and Roland Street, Seapoint and Hout Bay. But we're also wanting to appeal to communities that there are vulnerable community or residents living within your area, like the elderly and the single parents, and also people living with a disability and the childless households. We are asking people to please try and support and assist them.
1: Now, Charlotte, you did mention at the start of the interview that your work is a coordinated effort between yourselves and other relevant organizations. I'm sure you've been talking to the authorities. What should Capetonians know about road closures and weather warnings going into the next 24 hours that you've heard?
0: Yes, so South African Weather Service has still predicted disruptive rainfall for today and gale force winds. We've seen the rain has stopped a bit, but let's just go with what source has indicated to us. So tomorrow we will still have some rain, but not as disrupted as what we've seen the last 2 days. And then Thursday and Friday would be cooler days, but with no rain.
1: Okay. And then when are you hoping to have everything restored and back to as it was before the storm?
0: Yeah, so the teams will be busy for the next several days. There are too many communities that we have to make assessments in, and some damages are extensive. So the teams will be working around the clock for the next few days. We have standby crews coming in, and even in disaster management, we have our disaster management coordinating team that's been activated since Sunday. So we're ensuring that there's solid coordination happening with the services, and that we are able to reach all those that have been impacted by the weather.
1: Charlotte, thank you very much for all that you are doing to keep me and other Capetonians safe, and for your time this afternoon. Charlotte Powell is the spokesperson for City of Cape Town Disaster Risk Management, just bringing us an update from the city following the storm that we've had in the last 48 hours.
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3: Amy, thanks very much. The good news this afternoon is that Chapman's Peak has been reopened to traffic, clearing that accident scene at Capricorn Circle, at Capricorn Drive, and where a vehicle has overturned. Then we've got Worcester and Felizdorp. That road is closed, so it's a bit of a problem. You've got no access to Worcester, and that's due to flooding in the area. Somebody just sent a message, now I need to get to Worcester. It's going to be a bit of a challenge for you to actually get to Worcester. You'll have to go on to the Bainscliff, and I doubt it if you're going to get past that section of roadway. So it's a challenge for people coming into town or leaving town, especially now that the Felizdorp road has been closed. That link was a major link between the N1 and the N2. Baden Powell Drive between the N2 and Macassar Road. We've got some flooding there in both directions. The Boerevier Tarakama and Citrus Dal, that's closed to traffic. The Huguenot Tunnel is still closed to traffic. The Tweesklop Pass and the R101 is closed. French Hook Pass is closed. Mitchell's Pass is also closed to traffic. The lights that are faulty this afternoon, Milnerton, Marine Drive and Boundary Road. In Kenilworth, you've got Wetton Road and Egham Road, that's out. And in Rondebosch, Main Road and Rosedale Road, those lights are faulty. I'm Zane Johnson. More Eyewitness News traffic at 4 o'clock.
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0: Okay, 7.5 minutes to 4 o'clock, and we continue celebrating the country's nurses on today, International Nursing Day. It is Florence Nightingale's birthday, and that is why it's International Nursing Day. And we are choosing to celebrate today by interviewing Nurse Annie Cruikshank. Now, Annie is a different kind of nurse. She's a specialist haemophilia nurse. She's one of only four haemophilia nurses in South Africa employed by the Haemophilia Foundation. She's based at Groote Schuur Hospital, but also works at other hospitals around the province. Annie, good afternoon. Thank you very much for joining me this afternoon, and happy Nurses Day.
8: Thank you, Amy, and good afternoon to the listeners.
0: I feel that you must be the epitome of a nurse. We always think of nurses as someone so selfless that really believes what they're doing is a calling. And I read in my notes that even though you should be retired by now, you cannot give up because you love what you do.
8: I do. So I've been nursing for a very long time. And yes, I'm very passionate about what I do, and I find it extremely rewarding. I think that's why I've just continued in the profession, and I've just been very lucky to be in the program I'm in. So I've been well supported by the Haemophilia Foundation and the people and the patients that I work with. They're amazing. They find some inner strength from somewhere, and they manage their condition really well. They just need the education and support, and they do very well.
0: Annie, how did you come to be a specialized nurse like this?
8: It started a long time ago. I actually gave up nursing for a while, for about a year. I got disillusioned and I stopped. And then my aunt asked me to go back and work in 294 hematology at Charlotte Makeke, just one day a week. So I started there one day a week. And the day I arrived was the day they had the haemophilia clinic. And I started in the haemophilia clinic and I never left. So then I was sessional staff, part-time staff, and then full-time staff. And then in 2001, I came to Cape Town and managed to continue as a coordinator here. So it just worked out that way, I think. I was just lucky.
0: Now, tell listeners that may not know a little bit more about haemophilia and why it requires a specialized kind of care.
8: Okay, so haemophilia is a bleeding condition. It's a genetic condition. So what happens is it's carried by the mothers, the genes carried by the mother and passed on to their sons. Their sons are affected with the condition, and they are then what we call bleeders, but they will have low factor VIII, or low factor 9, and then they will need regular infusions of factor 8 to prevent them from bleeding. And the main areas that bleed are in joints. It's generally not visible. And it's a very rare condition, so not everybody knows about it. And in fact, a nurse or a doctor may go through their whole career never seeing a haemophilia patient. It affects 1 in 10,000 of the population, or 1 in 5,000 males. So you won't come across it often.
0: And as I mentioned, you are based at Groote Schuur, but you also work at some of the other government hospitals, Tygerberg and Red Cross and so forth, correct?
8: I do, and I also do outreach to George and other areas as well. So I try and cover the Western Cape as best I can. So I know where all the patients live. We make sure that we do education at the clinics and that the patients can seek care close to where they live, because that's the best way to run the program. The sooner they get their clotting factor, the sooner they stop bleeding. And then, in fact, now most of the patients are on prophylaxis. So they receive infusions 2 to 3 times a week to make sure that they don't bleed. So this basically is much better care than we used to give in the past, where we only treated them when they bled. So things have moved on incredibly in haemophilia. It's much more advanced now, and we even got as far as gene therapy now. So we're really moving with care. So over the years, I've seen huge change.
0: Annie, I see that the International Council of Nurses said that this year's theme of International Nurse Day is Our Nurses, Our Future. What are your feelings on the future of nursing?
8: I'm still fairly positive. I'm involved in a program that does, we do nurses education, especially for haemophilia. So we managed to get into the provincial hospitals and train those nurses to continue to do what we do. So it might not be a full-time part of their position like the 4 South African Haemophilia Foundation nurses, but they will manage those patients in those clinics and in those hospitals where those clinics are. So I'm hoping that the future of haemophilia care looks bright, because we've invested a lot of time and energy in training those nurses to manage these patients. Mm-hmm. I think at the end of the day, it's also, if you have a calling for it and if you're passionate about it, you will do it well. And I think also you just need some common sense at the end of the day, because the more sensible you are, the more compassionate, the more empathy you have, the more you will enjoy your job, and hopefully you will enjoy the profession as well. I mean, I've worked with the most incredible nurses over the years. I really have. And I think that also just gives credit to where I am now, because I was taught by a nurse. Everything I knew, I was taught by one of the nurses before me. So, and in fact, we involved an Australian nurse in the program as well. So that was very good in the very beginning when we did the nurses training. So we set up the course with that. Mm. And that's been very rewarding, just to see the results of that and see the patients get better care in the rural areas as well, obviously.
0: And Annie, if you look back over your career up until this point, has there been one particular highlight, something that's really stood out for you, or are there too many to recall?
8: There are many, but I think one of my best highlights was a patient who came to me when I first arrived in Cape Town, and he was desperate to become a paramedic, but he had a very bad bleed in his knee. And I said, you can become a paramedic, but you've got to do the exercise and you've got to run, so we've got to get this knee right first, and then we'll make sure you can be a paramedic. So what we did with him is we put him on early prophylaxis. So we started factor 3 times a week. He got much better. He could run 5 kilometers. And he actually qualified as a paramedic. And he's now working in the Eastern Cape as a paramedic. I think that's one of my most rewarding stories ever. Because, I mean, through just the constant support and care and thinking ahead, we managed to get him to do what he wanted to do at the end of the day. So, and also it's paid off, because now he's paying back to the community now by training paramedics. So it's a win-win.
0: Amazing, amazing. Well, Annie, thank you so much for your years of service to the public health sector and for your time this afternoon. And I do hope that you are celebrating yourself today on International Nurses Day. Nurse Annie Cruickshank is a haemophilia nurse coordinator of the Western Cape and the National Program. She's one of only 4 haemophilia nurses employed by the Haemophilia Foundation around the country. Lots of messages coming in on the political debate around President Ramaphosa. Should he stay? Should he go? And if he goes, who will replace him? Keep the messages coming. I'll read them out in the next hour. And coming up after the 4 o'clock Eyewitness News, we are going to be talking about farming through the crisis. There's a fertilizer crisis, and we'll find out more about it after the news.
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10: Pressure mounts on President Cyril Ramaphosa and the latest from a high-profile trial into organized crime. Good afternoon, I'm Wesley Peterson. There could be more pressure on President Cyril Ramaphosa to account for the Palapala scandal. Action SA says it will file criminal charges against him for allegedly lying about the amount of money stolen from his Limpopo farm in 2020. Recent media reports have suggested the money stolen totaled 15 million rand and not 10 million rand as previously stated. Action SA says he should be charged with violating the Prevention and Combating of Corrupt Activities Act. The party's national chairperson, Michael Beaumont, says Ramaphosa should face a further charge of perjury and fraud for making a false statement to police.
11: Action SA is concerned that as we turn, more evidence is coming to the fore that the truth of what happened on the Palapala farm in 2020 is only beginning to be revealed to us now. We will lay these criminal charges because there needs to be accountability for the manner in which the truth of Palapala has been kept from the South African people, all to protect the president.
10: In the trial against alleged gang boss Nafees Modak, a correctional services official has testified in connection with the murder of anti-gang unit detective Charles Kinnear. Modak is on trial with 14 others and faces a range of charges, including the hit in 2020. A Goodwood prison guard has today taken the stand to testify about the possible identity of the shooter, Carlo Peterson reports.
12: Mr. G, who cannot be named, told the court he worked as a warder at Goodwood Prison for 17 years. He says he was assigned to IPA Deputy Provincial Head for the Western Cape Mario September for interviews with inmates at the prison. At the time, Mr. G was also escorting Modak and co-accused Zane Killian to and from court during the trial. Mr. G told the court during one of September's visits to the prison, he asked him if there was no footage of Kinnear's murder.
13: And he said, yes, there was footage. And then he said, how is it possible on earth that there is footage and you cannot identify the shooter? That's how the conversation starts.
12: Mr. G says he later introduced September to an inmate who would go on to identify the shooter as a known hitman for the 28th gang. The trial continues. Carlo Peterson, Eyewitness News, Western Cape High Court.
10: At least six people have now died as a direct result of stormy weather across the Western Cape. Provincial Disaster Management Head Colin Diner says four people have been killed after trees were uprooted and fell on them. A social worker died when a tree fell on a vehicle in Knysna last week. Another motorist was killed in a similar incident in Kenilworth yesterday. And two people were also fatally injured by uprooted trees at Fancourt in George and in Genadendal. Another person drowned in Klaarstroom near Oudtshoorn, while a sixth deceased fell from a roof in Worcester. China adds thousands remain cut off across the province, with adverse weather conditions hampering rescue efforts, including helicopter deployments.
14: We currently just started a large operation in the Wolseley area where there are people that are trapped and we are trying to reach them. And then the Citrus Dal has also been cut off. So there's a couple of areas in the Cedarburg that we're trying to reach now. We're not able to fly because of the weather, so it is making access to those people very difficult.
10: China says resources are spread thin and they have to prioritize deployments.
14: It is a very big operation. The entire province is affected. We had the impact in the Southern Cape last week, and then we've had what we call rain-on-rain events continuing in that area. Sunday evening, we had the very large storms hit the Western Cape, the Cape Winelands, and the city of Cape Town.
10: Khayelitsha is one of the areas hardest hit by the Cape storms. Resident Anele Kina lives in the Pumlani informal settlement and says today's continued rainfall is worsening the situation.
15: It was disrupting, so we couldn't manage to repay. I buy junk food in the shop and wait until there's a dry day and then can fix my electricity back and so that I can cook for myself.
10: A Dunoon resident says her 87-year-old mother's poor health is deteriorating because they've been forced to continue sleeping in damp homes.
16: As I'm speaking now, she has a runny tummy because dirty water came into our home. Another challenge is that there is a storm water drain directly in front of my house, so all the dirt and filthy water flows straight into the house.
10: She says officials from Disaster Risk Management have assessed the situation but have not been providing any meaningful assistance, while residents have not been offered alternative accommodation after their homes were flooded.
16: They came, observed the situation, and asked what help we needed. I told them we just needed something to pump the water out of our homes. But after that, they left. It's not the first time I've called them. I've contacted them last year as well. They arrived around 2 a.m. and said they would send a truck, but it never came. In the end, we had to resolve the issue ourselves.
10: Authorities have indicated the need to prioritise deployments as weather-related damage is spread across the Western Cape. Gold's at $4,686.86 an ounce. The rand's 16.54 to the dollar, 22.34 to the pound, 19.40 to the euro. Brent crude's $107.74 a barrel.
17: Happening in traffic this afternoon, Chapman's Peak has been reopened to traffic. Report of an accident at Valhalla Drive southbound before Roberts Bukwe. Flooding out in the Worcester-Feliesdorp area. That section of roadway is closed to traffic. No access to Worcester, and that's due to flooding in the area.
18: In the sporting world, Cricket South Africa named the Proteas women's squad for the upcoming T20 World Cup. Mamelodi Sundowns wrap up their Betway Premiership campaign tonight, and Tottenham Hotspur missed the chance to go 4 points clear of the Premier League drop zone.
10: Cape Town weather tomorrow, cloudy with a light southwesterly breeze, a low of 14 and a high of 17. The top story this hour, there could be more pressure on President Cyril Ramaphosa to account for the Palapala scandal.
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0: It's 7.5 minutes after 4 o'clock on this Tuesday afternoon, the 12th of May. Amy McIver in for John Matham for the last time this week. John is back with you tomorrow where he belongs between 3 and 6. It's a great pleasure to be in your company. Thank you for all of your messages. Please keep them coming. We're having a very lively debate here on whether President Ramaphosa should stay or go, and if he goes, who should replace him. 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
0: We'll be looking at the soaring costs of fertilizer and what it's doing to our farmers this hour. We're also going to unpack the arts funding crisis. And there's a sewage crisis further up north of the country at the Cradle of Humankind. Of course, it is a UNESCO World Heritage Site and apparently unacceptable levels of raw sewage pouring right through the middle of it. So that's what's coming up in the next hour, as well as news, sport, business, and your messages. So please do keep them coming. One of our listeners says, oh, to be Swiss and only have a president for a year. Please could one of the local Swiss residents living in Cape Town expand on their system for us. Somebody else saying, hi Amy, I don't think anyone, myself included, cannot be concerned about the dire state of the economy. However, much of it is still due to the apartheid system, geopolitics, corruption within the government. But as an ANC supporter, in my opinion, Cyril Ramaphosa is the best option we have. Until the DA acknowledges the genocide in Gaza, I can never support them. And that's from Mark in Mowbray. And then another listener saying, look at provincial governance. Which party has a majority in the Western Cape? Compare our province to the rest of the country. How can you ignore the fact that the Western Cape under the DA is head and shoulders above the rest of SA? It seems that people are very ignorant regarding the situation in South Africa. George, let's take a listen to some of the voice notes now.
1: Good day, Amy. You know, I'm astounded that business is calling for the DA not to have the president impeached. 32 years ago, the country took a leap of faith for justice and equality. And look at what has happened to our country. We went from a developed country to the mess that we are in now as a result of unethical leadership. Now, it will be up to any voter to vote whichever way they feel. But unethical leadership has caused our institutions to be corrupted from the top down. And we cannot, as a country, survive that kind of behavior any longer.
21: Amy, I'm enjoying this debate about the voting. Isn't it a sad, sad, sad indictment that we have to choose the best of the worst? None of these people are perfect. They all have flaws. So many people, I mean, I was listening now, the options after Cyril would just be disastrous because every single one of them, on the ANC side at least, has massive skeletons in their closet. And on the DA side, for the longest time, we've heard about what the ANC is doing at all, not about what they can do for the rest of the country. Cape Town, Western Cape, absolutely fantastic. Love living here, and they do a good job. But I think they need to actually tell more people about what they can do in the other provinces. What Helen is doing makes a lot of sense in Joburg, but they, instead of it just being stunts, they actually need to be a bit more, I don't know, just clear about what they're going to do for Gauteng and then the other provinces.
0: Thanks for those voice notes, both very relevant, and I do agree. I mean, it's all good and well to make fun of the situation in Joburg, but it is dire, and people living there really deserve to have their services restored. Keep your messages coming. Lots of you sharing your opinions, and we'll get to all of them throughout the show. So please remember to just keep sending them in on 072-567-1567.
9: Join the conversation. You're with Cape Talk.
0: Leadership takes many forms. Sometimes it's making the critical call. Sometimes it's teaching, guiding, mentoring. And sometimes it's simply being there, fully present when someone needs it most. This International Nurses Day, Mediclinic recognizes the nurses who lead with care, the nurses who guide patients through uncertainty, support families through difficult moments, and uplift the teams around them every single day. As many experienced nurses across South Africa approach retirement, leadership in nursing has become more important than ever because of the future of healthcare depends not only on the care nurses provide today, but on the inspiration, mentorship and example they pass on to tomorrow's nurses. Mediclinic thanks all the nurses for leading with care and helping shape the future of healthcare. Mediclinic. Expertise that you can trust. And I'm sure you Cape Talk listeners will join me as well in thanking all the nurses that serve our country, both in the private and public sector. I'll never forget working on the Heroes of Grotesquieu campaign during the COVID-19 pandemic and going into those emergency wards. Well, basically every hospital in the ward, every ward in the hospital had been turned into some kind of emergency ward. And seeing those exhausted, emotionally broken nurses that still continue to show up every day, that lost patients every day, that they continue to show up and provide the best care they could and provide families with as much love and support as they could. I really, really think nursing is a calling, and I really take my hat off to every single nurse out there today. So happy International Nurses Day to you.
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0: On the Daily Mavericks website, journalist Danielle Scarfsmar wrote, when Iranian-linked forces effectively closed the Strait of Hormuz in late February 2026, South Africa's grain farmers watched fertilizer prices spike by as much as 59% in a single month. The article goes on to say that South Africa's exposure to this kind of shock is structural, and the agricultural economist who made that point is Wandile Sihlobo. He joins us now to explain why. Wandile, good afternoon. Thank you very much for joining us.
2: Thanks for having me on, Hemi.
0: How serious is this fertilizer price hike that we're seeing for our farmers?
2: Hemi, I think perhaps it's best to put this in two ways. One, to assure South Africans that we have solid food supplies over the foreseeable future.
0: Okay.
2: The 2025-26 production season has been excellent across our fruits, grains, and vegetables. And this is something that will last this year through to mid-2027. But where the problem begins is from mid-2027 onwards in that harvest that will come at that time. But then that crop is the one that in the Western Cape, folks will be tilling their land, continuing after they get a breather from these rains, and in the northern regions of the country from October onwards. So that increase in the fertilizer prices is quite a serious problem for the season that we are about to start. And of course, especially when one considers how big fertilizer is in the as a share of input costs of farmers in general, it's about 35% or so, depending on what commodity you are in. But when you mix it with the, well, add fuel onto that, you could make a point that about half of their input costs are exposed to these issues of the Middle East. So it is quite serious, but it presents threats for the future, not immediate for the consumer, but for the farmers, those threats are immediate.
0: Wandile, in the article, the journalist says that farmers are being forced to turn to local options. Why are we not using locally produced fertilizer in any case?
2: The locally produced fertilizer are very few as to what you can do. South Africa imports about 80% of our annual fertilizer consumption. We utilize about 2 million tons a year. The constraint that we face, which is where we're saying it's a structural one, it's just that we don't have all of the ingredients of making the fertilizer that we need. That area of Middle East, for example, countries like Qatar are key producers of urea, and you need that to actually come up with a blend of the fertilizer that you need. And the whole world is exposed to this particular shock. But there are a lot more other countries that typically supply us the ingredients that we need, the likes of Russia, Oman, China, Germany, and Chile. But again, the likes of China have the constraints, and at times they even limit their exports. Thankfully, this time they haven't done. But in 2022, during that Russia-Ukraine war, they'd limited their exports, which added to the chaos that was already there in their market. So this is a long-winded way of saying we just don't have enough nutrients to be able to make all of what we need in South Africa. We're not naturally gifted with all of those nutrients, so we depend on imports.
0: Now, Wandile, let's just turn our attention to some of the positive news from the agriculture sector, and that is the increase in jobs in the first quarter. We didn't see many sectors that did increase the number of jobs, but agriculture was one of those that did. You say, however, that it's not without risk.
2: Absolutely, Amy, and I think this builds exactly to the point I was starting with to say, right now, we are enjoying the fruits, the harvest of the crop that was planted from around October onwards. The current risk that we are facing of the higher fertilizer and fuel prices, along with the possibility of an El Nino, which could bring drought in the 2026-27 summer season, those are the risks that I think going forward we have to be careful about. But of course, right now, especially at the start of this year, the farming sector created about, we're now sitting with about 960,000 jobs at a primary level, and there's over 300,000 jobs that are in the value chain of agriculture. That's up 3% from a year ago. And it speaks again to these is a record harvest that we have in our grain. I mean, if you look at our summer grain this year, we have a record harvest of about 20.8 million tons in various stone fruits out of the Cape. In various citrus crops, the harvests are looking as excellently. And remember, I mean, this builds already on some of the excellent year because 2025 was good. I mean, judging from just the exports, we exported a record $15.1 billion of agricultural products last year. This year, we could still export a lot, but again, back to the Middle East story. About $1 billion of agricultural products go to that Middle East market, which is now, of course, negatively affected by all of these wars in the shipping costs. So we're in a year that has a lot of risk for exports, but also a lot of risk for inputs that we need in farming, and it complicates our path ahead. But in the immediate term, we're very encouraged to see those jobs. And I think throughout the year, we may see strong jobs in the sector. But I think from next year onwards, then all of these complications begin to weigh on the farmers' decisions.
0: Well, it's been a heavy news week. I'm going to choose to dwell on those wins, Wandile. Thank you for shedding some light on that issue for us this afternoon. Wandile Sihlobo on the line from Pretoria is an agricultural economist.
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17: Thanks very much, Amy. Chapman Speak. Drive has been reopened to traffic. Report of an accident this afternoon. Valhalla Drive South before Roberts Bukwe. Once again, Feliz Dorp and the Worcester Road. That is closed to traffic and no access into Worcester due to flooding. I've just had a chat to the tunnel. They are still closed, so just be very careful. It seems like the entire Worcester has been sort of cut off from us. Baden Powell Drive between the N2 and Macassar Road. There's some flooding in both directions. Old Marmory and Darling Road towards Atlantis is closed between Philadelphia and Klein-Dassenburg, and that's also due to flooding. The Huguenot Tunnel in both directions remains closed to traffic. Franschhoek Pass is closed, as well as the Mitchell's Pass. Traffic lights faulty along Baden Powell Drive. It's Annandale, Flaberg, and Fora intersections. In Milnerton, it's Marine Drive and Boundary Road. And then out in Pardon Island, Neptune Street and Marine Drive, those lights are down. I'm Zane Johnson, more Eyewitness News traffic just after 4:30.
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0: I'm just pulling up the five-day forecast, courtesy of the South African Weather Service, but you'll be pleased to know it doesn't include any more rain in the very near future. Tomorrow, cloudy conditions, 14 and 17, with a moderate westerly-southwesterly wind. Thursday, partly cloudy conditions, 11 and 17 are your temperatures, and a gentle easterly-northeasterly, which will switch to a south-southwesterly in the afternoon. Friday, clear skies, 11 and 19 are the temperatures, and there's a negligible southeast breeze. Saturday, beautiful day if you want to get out and about. 13 and 20 are your temperatures, sunny skies, and a very light southeasterly. Much the same on Sunday with 13 and 22, partly cloudy conditions, and a very light southeasterly.
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0: Thousands of Cape Townians have woken up to flooded homes, to damaged belongings, and to schools and roads underwater. 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
0: Marianne Tam has written on the Daily Maverick's website today about the arts funding crisis and the 51.8 million rand rot which has been exposed. The Department of Sports, Arts and Culture, DSAC, last week released its latest list of projects supported by the Mzansi Golden Economy, revealing that funding has in fact been reinstated for at least two major events. Now, those two that are mentioned are the Cape Town Carnival and the National Arts Festival in Mkanda. However, the move comes amid lingering controversy over what critics describe as an opaque selection process. And despite the release of the list, both the department and Minister Gayton McKenzie have yet to provide Parliament with a full account of the 110 million rand MGE budget. Specific details and who is chosen and who isn't remain strictly confidential. One of the festivals that I didn't see mentioned in the article is the KKNKar, the Klein Karoo Nasionale Kunstefees. Joining me now to talk about this is the chairperson of the board, Christo van der Rede. Christo, thanks for joining us this afternoon.
26: Good afternoon, and good afternoon to all of your listeners.
0: Do you have any update further to what I've just mentioned in the article? Have you received funding that perhaps we haven't been informed of yet?
26: No, the KKNKar has, over the years, became quite autonomous in the sense that it does not depend on funding from the Department of Arts and Culture. However, we would certainly welcome any funding because we rely on private sector support. It's a big festival. It contributes massively to the Southern Cape, and it creates lots of jobs. But it's a massive multiplier in the sense that all the works that are performed at the KKNKar obviously are performed at other festivals. And that's how you sustain the arts and making sure that artists earn a living in the process.
0: So, Christo, it's good to hear that you are autonomous and you do make plans for your own funding. But when the minister pulled the funding from all the arts festivals last year, did you feel rather blindsided?
26: Yeah, indeed. I think our biggest concern is the way the budget is being managed by the government. Remember, that budget amounts to approximately 6 billion rand per annum. And then the budget is divided into a portion for sports, a portion for administration and obviously for arts and culture. And what the minister needs to realize is that any investment in the arts and culture.
0: Christo, I'm sorry, that connection is unfortunately very unstable. I'm going to ask the producers if they can re-establish a clearer connection with you, and perhaps we can pick up on that interview after the 4:30 Eyewitness News. But that was the voice of Christo van der Rede, the chairperson of the board at the Kaka in Kaa, just talking about their lack of funding from the Department of Sports, Arts and Culture, saying that they are fortunately autonomous and can function without it, but they were not prepared to have the funding stripped last year, as we're so many other arts festivals in the country caught completely off guard. Right now, though, it is 4:30 and time to hand over to Wesley Peterson with the Eyewitness News.
10: Thanks, Amy. Good afternoon. It's emerged Health Minister Aaron Motsoaledi's official vehicle was involved in a crash that killed a woman and her child. The collision occurred on the N1 near Bela Bela in Limpopo on Saturday, and it's understood Motsoaledi was in the vehicle that was being driven by a member of his protection service. Preliminary investigations indicate the woman was attempting to cross the highway with her two children, one of whom was strapped to her back when the vehicle struck them, and that they were trying to reach the scene of an earlier accident in which her husband was killed, apparently involving an off-duty police officer. Police spokesperson Natlinda Mate.
6: In line with standard protocol, the minister's close protector and the driver immediately stopped at the scene together with the minister and remained there until police and emergency medical services arrived. Statements were subsequently obtained from those present at the scene. Two separate cases of culpable homicide are under investigation, and the circumstances surrounding both accidents form part of ongoing police investigations.
10: The National Prosecuting Authority's Asset Forfeiture Unit is aiming to freeze assets worth R1 billion in this financial year. That's according to Justice Minister Mamaloko Kubayi, who's today told Parliament it's already exceeded its target of recovering money owed to the state by 233% in the past financial year. However, the two main opposition parties have rejected her claims of anti-corruption success, saying the NPA is too underfunded to bring the real criminals to book. Lindsay Dentlinger has more.
7: Delivering her budget plans today, Minister Mamaloko Kubayi said over the past financial year, the Asset Forfeiture Unit obtained 481 freezing orders worth R860 million. It recovered more than R500 million in money owed to the state against a target of R160 million.
8: This overachievement is mainly attributed to ongoing recoveries in civil asset forfeitures matters carried over from the previous financial year.
7: But the MK party's Mzwanele Mani said the MPA is going after the wrong people and is creating the perception that it is selective in who it prosecutes.
11: South Africans witness aggressive prosecutorial energy directed at a national police commissioner over flimsy PFMA-related allegations.
7: Meanwhile, the EFF's Matibe Moshlala has claimed the NPA is deliberately underfunded and can't meaningfully prosecute corruption emerging from commissions of inquiry alongside other cases. Lindsay Dentlinger, Eyewitness News, Parliament.
10: The Constitutional Court has ruled refugees cannot remain in South Africa and reapply for asylum after a previous application has been denied. Two Burundian nationals fled to South Africa between 2008 and 2012 and applied for asylum fearing persecution in their home country. When their applications were denied, they took the matter to the courts and the Supreme Court of Appeal ruled in their favour. However, a judgment in the Constitutional Court has now overturned that. Jabulile Mbata has more.
12: The two Burundian nationals were denied asylum on the basis that their applications had no merit. In 2014, the Standing Committee backed the decision of the Home Affairs Department. In 2018, the pair made a reapplication, stating that they could not return to their country because of the political violence that took place in 2015. In their 2018 application, they applied under the surplus refugee status, which is only applicable to people who enter the country not as refugees, but when things in the applicant's home country change, then they apply for asylum. At the heart of the matter, the applicants wanted to apply for a different category of asylum after being initially denied, and when the Supreme Court of Appeal ruled in their favor, the matter was escalated to the Constitutional Court. Earlier today, the lower court ruling was overturned, and the decision is that asylum seekers cannot remain in South Africa for a new application when a previous one was denied. Jabuli Lebata, Eyewitness News.
10: Cape Town weather tomorrow, cloudy with a light southwesterly breeze, a low of 14 and a high of 17. The top story this hour, it's emerged Health Minister Aaron Motsoaledi's official vehicle was involved in a crash that killed a woman and her child.
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17: Thanks very much, Amy. Old Marmory Road and Darling Road towards Atlantis is closed to traffic between Philadelphia and Klein-Dassenburg. You'll have to use the R27 to get into the Atlantis area. Borchers Quarry, also flooding from the in to incoming. That's closed to traffic. That off-ramp that you would normally take going into the industrial area off Borchers Quarry, and then the airport industrial area going through towards the airport. So you might want to use the airport approach road if you are coming into town. Worcester Feliz Drop, some bad news for you. That section of roadway which links the N1 and the N2 from Worcester all the way through towards Grabow, that is closed to traffic. It's no access to Worcester due to flooding in that area. And they're also clearing the accident at Valhalla Drive South before Roberts Abukwe. And so be careful if you are traveling in that area. I'm Zane Johnson, my Eyewitness News Traffic in 15 minutes.
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0: Moving out of the Western Cape now and to a story making news headlines in the further northern parts of the country. An article in today's Sowetan reads, there's no improvement in the malfunctioning Percy Stewart wastewater treatment plant 3 years after Sowetan's sister publication, Business Day, first reported on the pollution it was causing to the UNESCO-registered Cradle of Humankind World Heritage Site. For the past 3 years, untreated and partially treated sewage has been flowing from the plant into the Bloughut Spruit, which runs right through the core of the Cradle of Humankind. Now, as you'll know, the Cradle of Humankind is a popular tourist resort and home to the largest known concentration of human ancestral remains anywhere in the world. One of the people leading the fight against this is the Cradle of Humankind World Heritage Site Association chairperson, Trevor Brough, and he joins us on the line now. Trevor, good afternoon. Thanks very much for your time today.
14: Good afternoon, Amy, and thank you for the opportunity to chat to you.
0: Trevor, I was interested to read in the Sowetan article that even though money has been spent trying to repair the wastewater plant and resources allocated to it, the problem remains.
14: Unfortunately, that's very true. The way that they're spending lots of money on things such as housekeeping and making sure that all the pumps and all the other equipment is running. But the big problem is that the biodigesters, which is one of the most critical components, is not operational. And therefore, whatever raw sewage comes into the plant effectively gets pumped through the system and flows straight out on the other side.
0: Paint a picture for us. I mean, geographically, we're very far away from where you are. Tell us what it looks like.
14: Visually, it does not look that bad.
0: Okay.
14: The real experience is the smell.
0: Okay.
14: Basically, you can combine the smell of every rotten object that you can think of, vegetation, meat, and so on, combine that smell, then you start getting a sense of what the smell itself is like. The actual outflow is a light beigey brown color with lots of foam on it. But the smell is the real problem.
0: And is this smell something that visitors, tourists, people wanting to see the ancient remains are all being exposed to?
14: Yes. There have been instances where tourists in the area have been staying at cottages overnight. In the evening, we sometimes have temperature inversions taking place. The visitors then, by about 7 o'clock in the evening, when the smell gets really bad, go to the owner of the establishment and say, no, we can't take this smell anymore. Please give us our money back so we can rather go elsewhere. So it's really extremely bad. Now, you can imagine trying to have at some other facilities that are restaurants and that type of setup. You can imagine trying to have a nice meal, and then you've got this sewage smell wafting in through the establishment. It quite quickly puts you off your food.
0: Trevor, I understand that officials have now issued a red regulatory notice demanding urgent corrective action from the municipality. Can you tell us more about that and what that might look like, the urgent action?
14: I just say it. I will believe it when I see it.
0: Okay.
14: The reality is that the problem at Percy Stewart started around about 2005. There were already questions asked in Parliament in March 2008. Since then, Percy Stewart has just been steadily getting worse and worse over the years. So effectively this year is 21 years of smell and sewage in the rivers.
0: 21 years is a long time to have been able to get the problem under control, and I can only imagine what environmental groups must be saying about the situation.
14: Well, there's a large number of them that are extremely unhappy.
0: Mm-hmm.
14: Now, you mentioned that the Cradle of Humankind, which is a listed World Heritage Site under UNESCO, at the same time, the Cradle also forms part of the Mogalis Biosphere, which is also a listed biosphere site under UNESCO, which the sewage is also flowing through. So we're actually impacting two different types of unique areas all at the same time, thanks to Percy Stewart.
0: In the article in the newspaper, Trevor, the journalist writes that the country's 257 municipalities have many dysfunctional wastewater treatment works with many discharging raw sewage into rivers. Would you say, though, in your opinion, though, that this is one of the most damaging?
14: Well, potentially, yes. Unfortunately, in the Cradle area, we have a mix of sewage and other pollutants.
0: Mm.
14: For example, the mining, the Western Basin's acid mine drainage or mine impacted water also flows through the same area, and the two lots of pollution actually mix in the rivers. Together with a potential of some radioactivity in the rivers as well, thanks to the historical mining that's taken place on the West Rand. Those all combined potentially make the rivers in the Cradle, in my opinion, the most polluted rivers in South Africa.
0: Trevor, what's the likelihood of an organization such as yours, you know, perhaps joining forces with others and bringing a private company or private funder into the mix to try and get the Percy Stewart wastewater treatment plant up and running functionally?
14: That avenue has been followed already.
0: Okay.
14: It's been unsuccessful. There's a mining house which was prepared to take over Percy Stewart for a period of a number of months, get it fully operational, and then hand it back to the municipality. The municipality turned down that offer. We've also had a company who was able to get funding from, specifically from Holland, to finance the repairs and getting Percy Stewart fully operational again. Unfortunately, the municipality turned that offer down as well. So it's not for not a lack of trying to get the problem resolved. Unfortunately,
0: Why would they turn away those opportunities?
14: Potential thoughts are that the money is not going into somebody's back pocket, because money coming from outside would require proper oversight, whereas the money sort of just gets handed over, that oversight would disappear and it could be used for other purposes other than what it should be intended for.
0: And Trevor, my last question for you is, surely the UN has some minimum standards that a site like that has to uphold to maintain its, heritage site credentials. Are we in danger of losing those?
14: UNESCO is watching everything very closely, and reading the responses from UNESCO on their website, I think they are starting to reach the end of their

0: picked up their first test win against Pakistan on home soil, courtesy of a 104-run win to take a 1-0 lead in their two-match test series. In case you missed it, on Monday, the Delhi Capitals kept their IPL playoff hopes alive with a narrow 3-wicket win over the Punjab Kings. They made a bit of history in the process by pulling off the highest successful run chase at the HPCA Stadium in IPL history. David Miller was a part of that run chase, chipping in with 51 off 28 deliveries to steer his side to the victory with an over to spare. I'll get into this afternoon's action in the next hour. We head to the Italian Open now, where Elena Rybakina took less than an hour, 58 minutes to be exact, to beat Karolina Pliskova in straight sets and book her spot in the quarterfinals. Elsewhere, Iga Swiatek got past Naomi Osaka with a 6-2, 6-1 win to keep her on track for a fourth title in Rome, while Jessica Pegula advanced to the last eight after beating Anastasia Potapova. I'll have an update from the men's singles in the next hour. But we volley matters over to the world of football now, where Tottenham Hotspur missed the chance to go 4 points clear of the Premier League drop zone after being held to a 1-1 draw at home by Leeds United on Monday night. Now, Spurs seem to be on course for their first home win of 2026 before Dominic Calvert-Lewin converted a penalty late on for the visitors, meaning Spurs remain 2 points from safety with two games to go. And finally, back home in the Betway Premiership, Mamelodi Sundowns wrap up their campaign tonight when they travel to Mbombela Stadium for a date with TS Galaxy that could bring them the league title, but they'll have to wait to find that out. Now, Sundowns hold a 3-point lead over Orlando Pirates heading into their final league game tonight, with the CAF Champions League final looming on the horizon for the Brazilians. Here's Dennis Onyango.
1: As senior players, we have to push the boys because, of course, every game counts for the club, regardless of how difficult it is. We have to give our best. Every game is a final, and as we're looking forward also to the Champions League final, we need to end the season on a high, regardless of what's happening around us in the league. We have to stay positive and believe that it can.
0: Tonight's action kicks off at 7:30. Kieran Thompson, Eyewitness News Sport.
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4: Good afternoon, Stephen Curtis. I'm sure you are watching those dismal unemployment figures coming out today.
5: Indeed, Amy, good afternoon. I mean, one of my great sadnesses about this is that the debate just doesn't seem to change in any which way. We've known the numbers. The situation gets worse. It's the biggest sort of medium to longer term problem we face. Arguably, nothing else comes even close to the problem of young people without jobs in the formal economy. And yet, my sense of frustration is that no matter what we do, no matter what you and I try to say, nothing seems to change among the people who make the decisions. And I kind of think we're here because we're kind of locked in something and it's difficult to get out. I mean, this happens in countries, but I think we urgently need to find a way out. Oil prices today slightly higher, above $108 a barrel in the last few moments. And that's had a bit of an impact on the JSE All Share, down 1.25%, 116,693 points. Financials down 0.72, industrials down 1.62, and resources down 1.6. Interesting story coming out of Prosus and Naspers today. So they had an update. I mean, not a bad update. They're going to meet all of their guidance for the year. Prosus says all of its divisions are making money. Just Eat, which has been a little bit of a laggard, it's turned a corner, will increase its revenue. But the market, a bit disappointed. It's down 5.15% on the day. Pick and Pay down 4% as well. Now, I think there was a little bit of bounce yesterday, a bit of exuberance because of Boxer's results, and obviously Pick and Pay are the biggest shareholder. But there's also something going on with consumer stocks again, because Dis-Chem and Clicks, both considered very good investments, they're down 3% today, and the Foschini Group down 3.23%. Now, the Foschini Group was down 13% yesterday, a weak earnings report late on Friday. But I think this is also about how people are feeling about consumers at the moment because of high oil prices. British American Tobacco, good defense. defensive stock, they're up 5.73. The Bytes Technology Group, they're up 5%. They're British-based, but they did report their gross profit was up 2.5% for the year ending in February. Their gross invoiced income was up 11.5%. And then MTN, their group service revenue was up by 20% in the first quarter of the year, but their South African operation battling. EBITDA, they're down 12.5%. Voice revenue down 9.6%. FinTech down 18%.

0: So, Emmy, what's happening here is this is really about prepaid calls. So people buying airtime and then making calls on it. There are lots of other options now, WhatsApp, etc. The problem with this for someone like MTN is that to compete, and Vodacom told us they'd been doing this last night as well, they basically reduced their prices on that. So it means they take a hit to try and keep that market share. And that seems to be the problem that they're having. In the US, a bit of a tough start. So higher oil prices. Also, I think a little bit of people just watching Trump and Xi and their big meeting in China. But at the same time, you also have concerns about slightly higher than expected inflation figures in the US. The Dow Jones is down 0.62. The Nasdaq is down 1.2. The S&P 500 down 0.75%. The gold price, $4,680.81. Platinum, $2,108.70. Brent crude, $108.03 a barrel. The rand to the dollar, 16.51. To the euro, 19.37. To the British pound, 22.33. Stephen Curtis, EWN Business.
1: EWN Traffic.
2: Happening in traffic this afternoon, we still got the flooding between Worcester and Felizdorp, and that road is closed to traffic. Also flooding on Baden-Powell Drive between the N2 and Macassar Road, in both directions obstructed. So a number of people who work in Stellenbosch actually use that as a shortcut to get into Musenberg and those areas, Wynberg. Orchard Quarry from the N2 incoming is also closed. That off-ramp, you're going to have to use your off-ramp at the airport approach road to get to the airport this afternoon. You're going to tunnel in both directions is closed. I actually just want to go back to WhatsApp that has just come in from the provincial traffic. We've got a number of updated closures, the N1 road closures. The N1 to Durrance, Worcester, that's closed due to flooding. There's no alternative route there. The Toitsklop Pass, which is normally the sort of alternative to the Huguenot Tunnel, that and the Huguenot Tunnel, both closed to traffic. Then Bainscliff Pass, which is on the one side of the R43, and then of course on the other side of the R43 is the Mitchell's Pass. Those are closed to traffic. The R43 Worcester Felizdorp closed, and the N1 Sand Hills and the Vet Calder, which is that the back route where you go through towards Houdini and Ulofberg, Brandy, and all of those places, that's also close to traffic. So just be careful if you're out there this afternoon. I'm Zane Johnson. More Eyewitness News traffic at 5 o'clock.
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4: There could be more pressure on President Cyril Ramaphosa to account for the Palapala scandal. Action SA says it will file criminal charges against him for allegedly lying about the amount of money stolen from his Limpopo farm in 2020. The party's national chairperson, Michael Beaumont.
5: We will lay these criminal charges because there needs to be accountability for the manner in which the truth of Palapala has been kept from the South African people.
3: 24 hours a day, Eyewitness News. 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
10: Amy Ramaphosa must stay. He has led the recovery after the Zuma era, when according to Lord Peter Hain, 20% of the wealth of the country was stolen. He has navigated the stormy waters of the White House with statesmanlike dignity. Foolishly, many people billed Ramaphosa's arrival as the second coming. It was not. But we can be thankful for his steady hand on the tiller. He is far from perfect, but he is the best we have.
6: Thanks for that voice note. Some people disagreeing with you on the WhatsApp line. A message from a listener saying, in politics, we have to choose the lesser of the evils. Right now, it's the DA who has the political will to make things better for the whole of South Africa. And Carol saying, hi, Amy, I don't think Ramaphosa should resign at this stage. However, we are a democracy and due process needs to take place. I don't like any of the possible replacements for Cyril from the ANC. However, I believe it's critical that after the process has been concluded, if Cyril is found to have been involved in wrongdoing, then he must resign at that stage to protect our democracy. We will have to deal with the consequences then. And we'll continue talking about this with News 24 Editor-in-Chief Adrian Basson after the 5 o'clock news. But right now it's 5 o'clock and Wesley Peterson has the latest Eyewitness News headlines. 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
4: Pressure mounts on President Cyril Ramaphosa and the latest from a high-profile trial into organized crime. Good afternoon, I'm Wesley Peterson. There could be more pressure on President Cyril Ramaphosa to account for the Palapala scandal. Action SA says it will file criminal charges against him for allegedly lying about the amount of money stolen from his Limpopo farm in 2020. Recent media reports have suggested the money stolen totaled 15 million rand and not 10 million as previously stated. Action SA says he should be charged with violating the Prevention and Combating of Corrupt Activities Act. The party's national chairperson, Michael Beaumont, says Ramaphosa should face a further charge of perjury and fraud for making a false statement to police.
11: Action SA is concerned that as we turn, more evidence is coming to the fore that the truth of what happened on the Palapala farm in 2020 is only beginning to be revealed to us now. We will lay these criminal charges because there needs to be accountability for the manner in which the truth of Palapala has been kept from the South African people, all to protect the president.
4: This comes as the ANC Secretary General Fikile Mbalula has called an urgent National Executive Committee meeting to discuss developments around the president. Last week, the Constitutional Court ordered Parliament to establish an impeachment inquiry against him. And that ruling has sparked renewed speculation over whether Ramaphosa will complete his term in office or before 2029. The urgent ANC-NEC meeting is expected to take place in Cape Town this evening. At the trial of alleged gang boss Nafees Modak, the Western Cape High Court has regarded the testimony of today's defence witness as irrelevant. Modak is on trial with 14 others and faces 122 charges, including the murder of anti-gang unit detective Charles Kinnear in 2020. A Goodwood prison guard has today taken the stand to testify about the possible identity of the shooter. Carlo Peterson has more.
12: A retired Goodwood prison warder who can only be identified as Mr. G told the court he was assigned to IPA deputy provincial head for the Western Cape Mario September for interviews with inmates at the prison. September was investigating the police's possible involvement in top cop Charles Kinnear's murder. At the time, during trial proceedings last year, Mr. G was also escorting Modak from the prison to the Western Cape High Court. Mr. G says he went on to introduce September to an inmate who identified Kinnear's shooter as a known hitman for the 28th gang. However, presiding judge Robert Henney questioned the relevance of Mr. G's testimony.
13: None of those inmates could give a connection between the shooter and how he came about that that shooter went to kill Mr. Kinnear. That's all we're interested in.
12: A new witness is set to testify in Modak's defense tomorrow. Carlo Peterson, Eyewitness News.
4: Humanitarian relief efforts are continuing in Cape Town communities hit by recent severe weather. 3 days of unrelenting stormy conditions have caused widespread flooding and structural damage due to gale force winds, with informal settlements hardest hit. The City of Cape Town's disaster risk management spokesperson, Charlotte Powell, says assessments show more than 83,000 people living in more than 20,000 dwellings have been affected.
14: Several of our NGO partners have stepped forward to provide hot meals and blankets, including Gift of the Givers, Islamic Relief and Mustadafin Foundation. Thus far, assistance has been rendered in Fekeskraal, Overcome Heights, Khayelitsha, Philippi East, Ramaphosa Informal Settlement, Gugulethu, Vahala Park, Lwandle, Mufulini and Kampis.
4: At the same time, SADC leaders are moving to strengthen disaster preparedness and emergency response systems across Southern Africa as extreme weather continues to devastate parts of the region. Ministers responsible for disaster risk management will meet in Zimbabwe this week to discuss coordinated strategies aimed at improving early warning systems, disaster response and climate resilience. The meeting comes as several SADC countries grapple with severe storms, flooding and destructive weather conditions that have left a trail of destruction, displaced thousands of people and claimed scores of lives across the region. The meeting is held under the theme Building Back Better Together, Advancing Resilient Recovery and Sustainable Development in SADC. Nkosi Kona Malinga, Nisi, reports.
15: South Africa has classified a national state of disaster as severe storms continue to affect several provinces. The Western Cape is among the hardest hit areas, with flooding, infrastructure damage, power outages and growing humanitarian concerns. SADC leaders say stronger regional cooperation and faster emergency responses are needed to deal with climate-related disasters. COGTA Minister Velinkosi Nhlabisa is attending the SADC meeting in Mazvingo, Zimbabwe as chairperson. Key discussions include improving disaster risk management, strengthening coordination among member states, enhancing early warning systems, and advancing the SADC Humanitarian and Emergency Operations Center. Senior officials are meeting today and tomorrow ahead of the ministerial session on the 13th and 14th of May. Or see Kona Malingamnisi, Eyewitness News.
4: Gold's at $4,671.69 an ounce, the rand 16.54 to the dollar, 22.36 to the pound, 19.40 to the euro. Brent crude's $107.53 a barrel.
2: Happening in traffic this afternoon, Chapman's Peak has been reopened to traffic. Some flooding on the Worcester-Vleesdorp Road, and that's closed to traffic. Also a bit of flooding on Baden-Powell Drive between the N2 and Macassar Road, so be careful if you are travelling between Stellenbosch and Musenberg.
16: In the world of sport, Kagiso Rabada takes on Heinrich Claassen in a top-of-the-table clash at the IPL. Shubnim Ismail returns in the hope of leading the Proteas women to T20 World Cup glory, and Mamelodi Sundowns look to sign off on a winning note in the Betway Premiership.
4: Cape Town weather tomorrow, cloudy with a light southwesterly breeze, a low of 14 and a high of 17. The top story this hour, there could be more pressure on President Cyril Ramaphosa to account for the Palapala scandal.
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6: 7 minutes after 5 o'clock on this Tuesday afternoon, the 12th of May. Should he stay or should he go? That's the debate we are having this afternoon about President Cyril Ramaphosa following his address to the nation last night. And it's a lively debate indeed. I'm enjoying getting all of your messages and hearing what you think about the situation. More of that coming up in just a minute with News 24 Editor-in-Chief Adrian Basson. As I said, it's almost eight minutes after 5 o'clock Tuesday afternoon. The storm looks like it is behind us for now. And the producers, Barry, Riaz and George and I are enjoying your company. So thanks for choosing to listen to Afternoon Drive today. A reminder, John back with you at 3 o'clock tomorrow afternoon where he belongs.
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6: Demanding the full truth behind South Africa's most controversial farm scandal, Palapala. That's what we're going to be talking to Adrian Basson about. U.S. President Donald Trump rejects Iran's proposal as the fragile ceasefire teeters on the brink. That's coming up at 20 past five. And at half past five, another opportunity for you to win a beautiful lunch for two at Chef Bertus Basson's Eat One One-Star Bloom restaurant set on Paul Kluver Estate, valued at 1,515 rand. So start thinking of a question. Any question will do. It's not very hard to stump me. And you can dial at half past five, 021-446-0567, and put your question to the team for a chance to win that prize. All of that, as well as sport, business, news, and your messages coming up. Do stay tuned.
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17: Hi, Amy. Listening to Cyril last night, he sounded like a bot. He almost sounded like there was, you could just press the next button for the next cue or something. He was so fixed on what he was reading from the screen. He didn't show any emotions. It was very bot-like, very sort of an AI feel to his fellow South Africans. Yeah, very disappointed. It's Lynn.
6: Thanks, Lynn, for that message. And yeah, I mentioned earlier that I actually found the comments on the live stream from people watching way more entertaining than anything that the president said last night. In an opinion piece on News 24 today, Adrian Basson writes, Palapala, we need the truth, the whole truth, and nothing but the truth. Adrian, good afternoon. Thanks for joining us this afternoon.
18: Hi, Amy. Always nice talking to you.
6: Your opinion piece today goes into the technicalities of what's required for us to get to the whole truth. But before we go there, Adrian, I'd love to hear from you. Did you think for just a minute the president would stand down last night?
18: You know what, Amy? Since the judgment came out from the Constitutional Court on Friday, we've heard from all our sources that resignation was not on the table, that this is not the same environment that the president was operating in December 2022 when that panel report came out. So I actually didn't expect the resignation, but you know what? When he starts speaking and he looks solemn, you you kind of always wonder, is it going to be a big surprise or not? But no, we heard enough beforehand to know that he wasn't going to resign.
6: And I think, some relief in some areas to the fact that he didn't resign, because the replacement, the alternative, is just awful too.
18: Yeah, I think it's a nuanced debate, and I think one must be able to have these discussions at the same time. So the first discussion is an important one, which is, was the president of the country possibly involved in criminal corrupt activities? And I mean, if the answer to that is yes, then he must go. I mean, we have to be brave enough to have that discussion. I think I wrote in a column last year that, you know, the country's future cannot depend on the heartbeat of one man. Mm. We have more people in this country who can take us forward. So we have to interrogate the role of Ramaphosa in Palapala, and I don't think that has happened. And I think this impeachment committee has a very unique window of opportunity to interrogate that more, which I wrote about today. But yes, as you say, the possibilities in the ANC are too ghastly to contemplate. Paul Mashatile as president is not an idea I particularly enjoy having, because of his own clouds over his head around impropriety with houses, etc. Mm. And the ANC's line of potential leaders isn't exactly very long or inspiring. So it is a concern, but I don't think we can say just because there aren't potential successes, we should turn a blind eye to Ramaphosa's alleged wrongdoing.
6: Adrian, we know at this stage it's emerged that the president lied about the amount of money that was found at his Palapala farm. Now, in order to get the truth and the whole truth, as you write in your column today, you talk about what the impeachment committee needs to look like. Tell our listeners more about that.
18: Yes, so I think, you know, the argument that I make is that all of us who followed the ad hoc committee into the allegations from General Nhlanhla Mkhwanazi, well, certainly I wasn't really impressed by the nature and the level of that hearing in Parliament. I thought it was quite shallow. I thought there was a lot of political grandstanding and not always the sole determination to get to the bottom of a matter. Whereas if you follow the Madlanga Commission, you know, there's professional, very experienced, well-trained lawyers who do excellent cross-examination of those witnesses. And I think as a nation, we feel like we know much more now of the depths of depravity in the police service. So my suggestion to the speaker, Toko Didiza, and her deputy, Anneli Lotriet, would really be to put together a panel with the best resources and expertise we have in South Africa to assist the parliamentarians in their inquisition into this matter. You're going to need forensic experts. You're going to need people who understand all the issues involved in the so-called burglary on the farm. You're going to have to have experts who understand foreign currency and legislation around foreign currency entering the country. You remember the president's version, Amy, is that he sold 20 buffaloes to a Sudanese businessman who then paid for the buffalo but never fetched them, curiously. There's also other versions out there. Arthur Fraser, the former spy boss, a not uncontroversial former spy boss, has alleged that this was money for the ANC brought into the country by Ramaphosa's then political advisor, Bijani Chauke. Now, these are two very distinct different explanations of the money in the cash, and someone needs to track forensically the root of that money. You know, where was it from? Was it picked up somewhere? Was Mustafa really in the country? Did he really pay for these animals, etc.? So you're going to need those expertise, and then very importantly, you're going to have to call the right witnesses. You have to call people with direct knowledge of what happened on that farm. So that would include the former farm managers who allegedly sold these animals, the former farm manager who allegedly stuffed this $580,000 into the couch. You need to cross-examine them. You know, why did you do this? And that's how you get to the truth, you know, to cross-check people's versions. You need to have Mr. Mustafa here. You need to already think of how you can get him in the country or convince him to come. So I think that's what I expect from Parliament's impeachment committee. And that's going to need some serious legal and forensic brains to assist the MPs that will ultimately make the decision.
6: And Adrian, who is responsible for driving that committee and overseeing and making sure that process happens the way that it should?
18: Yes. So we have seen a statement from Toko Didiza, the speaker, I think it was yesterday, where she laid out the procedure that she's going to follow. And MPs will have to now meet and nominate people to serve on this committee from the members of parliament, and they have to choose a chairperson. So, you know, it could likely be a chairperson from the ANC or the DA, the second largest party. That chairperson has to make sure things happen procedurally. But parliament, the institution of parliament, also assists this committee with expertise, with leader of evidence. You'll remember, for example, there's a senior counsel leading evidence in the ad hoc committee into the police. So parliament can contribute to this. I know Julius Malema, the leader of the EFF, has already said they're going to bring their own legal representatives to the committee as well. So it should be heavily loaded with experts. And then, of course, President Ramaphosa himself will likely have to give evidence. Just maybe one more point, Amy, on the procedure and the committee. The one thing that I'm looking forward to now, in light of the president's announcement last night that he's going to take this report on review. Is what will parliament do about that? Will parliament proceed with their committee, and will they proceed with their hearings irrespective of that, or will they wait and buy more time for the president to take this report into review? Because ultimately, if the High Court rules the report should be set aside, there's no impeachment hearing. And I think that is, for me, the interesting thing about the timing here. You know, will Toko Didiza wait for the courts? That can take, of course, if you go through the appeal process, can take up to 3-4 years. Or will she actually proceed with the committee?
6: I'm so glad you raised that, Adriana. It was my next question for you. You know, how does President Ramaphosa's statement that he's going to take the court's report on review impact or not the process? And it all comes down to timing from what you've just said.
18: Yeah, I think she's empowered to go ahead to say, look, he must do what he does, but we need to get to work. The Constitutional Court is looking at us. And you could have a situation, if Parliament decides to wait for the President, where one or more of parties in Parliament, like the EFF, goes back to court and say, well, look at them now. Look at Parliament. Now they are buying themselves more time. They're again putting the President on a pedestal rather than getting down and dirty with the work of this committee. So all eyes on Toko Didiza over the next few days.
6: Mm. Adrian, thank you as always for your time this afternoon and your insight. Adrian Basson is the editor-in-chief at News 24.
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2: Thanks very much, Amy. Happening in traffic this afternoon, still clearing that accident scene, Valhalla Drive South before Robert Sobukwe. We've got a taxi protest out in the Hermanus area, and the section of roadway heading through towards the Hermanus CBD is closed to traffic. The police station is where those taxis are, so just be very careful if you're out there. And once again, flooding on the Worcester-Feliesdorp road, and that section is closed to traffic, which virtually means that the entire Worcester is cut off from everything along the N1, the R43, as well as going through towards Feliesdorp. So just be careful. You might want to sort of make an alternative route. I know there are a lot of deliveries and things going through towards the Worcester area. Baden-Powell Drive between the N2 and Macassar, also some flooding in both directions. So you need to be careful if you're traveling from Stellenbosch through towards Sunrise Circle. Then the closures, the UNO Tunnel is closed in both directions. Detroit's Kloof is closed. Franschhoek Pass is closed. Mitchell's Pass is also closed until further notice. Traffic lights faulty in Milnerton at Marine Drive and Boundary Road. And then, of course, in Kenilworth at Wetton Road and Egham Road. In Rondebosch, you've got Main Road and Rosedale Road. That's closed. That lights are faulty on that section. And in Clearman at the M3 and Paradise Road, Main Road and Brook Street, as well as Palmyra Road and Stanhope Road in the sort of Claremont area. All of those lights are down, so it's a four-way stop going past there this afternoon. I'm Zane Johnson. More Eyewitness News traffic just after Rapid Fire.
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22: 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The Outurance Pointsman have been easing traffic congestion so we all get to where we need to be quickly and safely for the past 20 years. With Outurance, you really always get something out. 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
1: Weather.
6: I think that the rain is done for now. Certainly if the South African Weather Service's forecast is anything to go by. Tomorrow they say it'll be cloudy, 14 and 17 are the temperatures with a moderate westerly, southwesterly wind. Thursday, partly cloudy, 11 and 17 are the temperatures, gentle easterly, northeasterly wind, and that'll switch in the afternoon to become a south-southwesterly. Friday, clear skies, 11 and 19, a negligible southeasterly, so virtually no wind at all. Saturday, 13 and 20, sunny skies, a great looking day on Saturday, very light southeasterly, a good one to get outdoors if that's on your agenda this coming weekend. And Sunday, much the same, 13 and 22, partly cloudy, but there will be some sun and a very, very light southeasterly.
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6: I've shared with you before that I read a daily newsletter. It's a wrap of international news from all sorts of different publications around the world, and they do throw in a bit of humor. So I'll share this with you ahead of our next interview. They say TACO, which is the acronym meaning Trump always chickens out, has been a solid guideline for traders throughout his second term. And that's according to Li Ying Shan on CNBC. Today, though, they're guided by a new acronym to reflect growing skepticism that the U.S. president will be able to achieve his key war aims in Iran. The new acronym is NACHO, not a chance Hormuz opens. There are fresh tensions between the US and Iran, and in all seriousness, there are concerns that the fragile ceasefire in the Gulf region could collapse once again. Joining us via Zoom to unpack what the actual situation is international relations analyst James Kerr Lindsay. James, thanks for joining us this afternoon.
24: Very good afternoon, Amy.
6: How serious is the risk looking that the current ceasefire between the US and Iran could collapse?
24: I mean, it's one of these strange situations that frankly neither side will want it to collapse, but we look like we're in a situation where both will want to be preserving face. For Trump, he needs to get something out of these talks, and Iran also recognizes that it's got incredible leverage over the United States. I mean, this has been a completely ill-conceived war. It's been waged with no clear sense of where it's going, apart from the fact that the United States seemed to have overwhelming military control and they expected the Iranian regime to fold, and that obviously hasn't happened. So really, we are at a very, very strange stage in this conflict where, frankly, neither side can get an outright victory, certainly in military terms, but also neither side feels that it can be defeated. And so Trump will, it seems, unless he gets his own way, be forced back into conflict. And again, we don't know what the category of victory would mean in that sense. He would be drawn into something which would keep the Straits of Hormuz closed, would have all sorts of knock-on effects. So it's a very, very odd conflict in all sorts of ways. And we're at this sort of pivotal moment where it does seem that it could restart. But as I say, I think that neither side would really want it to.
6: As you say, it is an odd conflict, James, and I'm not on the radio every day. I fill in when and where I'm needed, but I am following the story, and it is very difficult to follow. It's as if the goalposts just keep shifting and hard to keep track.
24: Yes, absolutely. I mean, so, you know, my background is conflict analysis. I've been, you know, I've worked on conflicts for well over 30 years, and not just as sort of an academic, you know, before anyone sort of thinks that, well, it's all very well pontificating. You know, I've been at the sort of the coal face of trying to deal with conflict resolution, and you know, I teach this not only, as I say, to university students, but also to diplomats and things like that. And one thing that has struck me right from the very start of this conflict is that, you know, there's the old saying that, that war is the continuation of politics by other means, which sort of suggests that there's an end goal outcome when one fights a war. But in this case, there seems to be no clearly defined end goal outcome for this, that Trump seemed to go in. I suspect that he was persuaded by Pete Hegseth, the so-called Secretary of War, that this was a war that could be won. And obviously, Israel was fighting it already. But there just seemed to be absolutely no overarching political goals that they wanted to reach. And all that we've seen this do is make the situation in the Middle East so much worse, so much more complex. And essentially, if you were to judge this from a political point of view at the moment, Iran has won this. And that, I think, is the real problem now, that Trump can his ego allow that to continue, which again takes us back to the original question of, will he feel that he needs to go back to armed conflict if he can't get something out of the Iranians?
6: At the center of it all is the Strait of Hormuz, and we've certainly down here in South Africa been feeling the impact of the closure of the strait. But James, just tell our listeners why it's so important strategically to the global economy.
24: Well, I mean, you know, when one looks at the map, I mean, you can see immediately that, you know, it sits in this very, very important region where, as has been noted, a significant proportion of the world's oil comes through it. And it's a very, very narrow channel. And you can see very, very quickly that if the Iranians had wanted to close it off, it would be very easy to do so. They would be able to launch attacks on ships that are coming through. It's a, as I say, it's a very narrow passage. And of course, this was something that it's now been revealed. Well, I mean, it was actually well known before that the Iranians would be in a very strong position to close that off if in the event of hostilities. And that had stopped conflicts in the past, but maybe again that Trump had been persuaded by his advisors, oh, don't worry, we can destroy Iran's offensive capabilities, whether it's its navy or its missiles that could stop ships from going through. Don't worry about it, it'll be fine. And of course, that hasn't been what's happened. It's been exactly the opposite, that it's been closed off. And we can see now, and it's not, and it's worth pointing out that a lot of other goods come through that, for example, fertilizers. So what we're seeing already is that this is having a knock-on effect, not only on all those industries that require oil. So it's not just we run our cars, but it's also, you know, aircraft, especially from Europe, where I'm talking to you from, and I'm sure you're encountering the same problem. There's increasing talk that, you know, flights are going to have to be cancelled en masse if this continues much longer. But also we're seeing the knock-on effects in, as I say, agriculture, where they haven't been able to get many of the fertilisers that they need. So, you know, this is an incredibly important piece of territory.
6: Indeed, James. We have just done an interview on the show this afternoon with an agricultural economist about the 59% price spike that our grain farmers have noticed in the cost of fertilizer due to this. Let's move on to the role that countries like Oman and Pakistan would be playing in trying to prevent further escalation.
24: Yes, of course. I mean, this has been a really interesting story in many ways. Oman is a country which one doesn't necessarily, well, I think most people don't know a lot about it. I mean, it's one of the sort of, I wouldn't say more secretive, but it's certainly not one of the better known. It hasn't gone out of its way to court the sort of publicity that we've seen from the United Arab Emirates. But on the other hand, it has been very influential in recent years as a venue for talks between United States and Iranian officials. But I think the really interesting one, of course, as you mentioned, is Pakistan. Pakistan being a neighbor of Iran, a solid pro, you know, ally of the United States for many years. But also, interestingly, Pakistan and Iran, despite a little bit of tension in recent years, have actually had a remarkably good relationship. Things have been a little bit strained. There's a territory called Balochistan, part of which lies in Pakistan, part of in Iran, and there's insurgencies in both parts. And, you know, relations have been strained over claims that both sides have been helping the other. But in reality, as I say, the relationship between Tehran and Islamabad has tended to be very good. So Pakistan has become a very interesting interlocutor between the United States and the Iranians, and has been facilitating these talks and has played quite an important role in all of this. But it does seem that what Iran wants and what the United States rights want are so significant that there doesn't seem to be a meeting of minds. And so hence this concern we're at the moment, that this war could sort of reignite and quite seriously.
6: Unfortunately, we're out of time. We have to leave it there. But thank you so much for explaining all of that to us. International relations analyst James Kerr-Lindsay joining us by Zoom. And that brings the time to 5:30. And a reminder for me to tell you that if you want to win a fabulous voucher to the value of 1,515 Rand from Chef Bertus Besson's Eat One, one-star Blom restaurant, this is your opportunity to do so. Give us a call with an interesting question and we will play rapid fire after the 5:30 Eyewitness News. Right now, though, apologies for being a minute late. Good afternoon, Wesley Peterson.
4: Thanks, Amy. Good afternoon. Calls are mounting for the immediate resignation of Communications Minister Solly Malatsi over his department's AI-generated policy on artificial intelligence. The latest call has come during a debate on the department's budget vote in the National Assembly today. Malatsi says while the matter is regrettable, an independent panel chaired by top AI experts will take over the process and create another draft AI policy. Babalu Ndenze reports.
0: Minister Solly Malatsi has come under heavy criticism from different parties over the withdrawn AI policy that was found to have been fabricated by AI. The ANC had earlier condemned what it called institutional embarrassment caused by the minister following the withdrawal of South Africa's draft national artificial intelligence policy. Action SA MP Malebo Kobe says Malatsi should have long resigned for the blunder.
5: Surely any minister whose signature appears on a document riddled with AI hallucinations would have long resigned. But this is not the case, Honorable House Chair.
0: But Malatsi says they'll be reviewing the entire process.
7: And today we are announcing that we'll be appointing an advisory panel to assist us with the reviewing the policy. The panel will be chaired by Professor Benjamin Rossman and will be made up of distinguished experts spanning AI research and governance.
0: Malatsi says the group of experts will ensure that the policy that will now be reintroduced for public comment will be based on the best available evidence. Babalu Ndenze, Eyewitness News.
4: The DA warns economic reforms are moving too slowly to meaningfully create jobs. This as the latest quarterly labour force survey shows the country lost 345,000 jobs in the first quarter of 2026, pushing the official unemployment rate up to 32.7%. The DA says government must move with greater urgency to fix the economy and create conditions for investment and employment. Mongezi Koko reports.
10: The DA says South Africa is still being held back by red tape, failing infrastructure, crime and poorly functioning ports and railway networks. Party leader Jordan Hill-Lewis says while the country has economic potential, political distractions and slow reform are costing ordinary South Africans jobs.
21: A country with unemployment at these levels cannot afford to treat growth as one item on a long agenda. It must be the agenda.
10: The party warns that millions of South Africans are facing greater financial pressure as job losses continue to mount. It argues that without fast economic growth and aggressive job creation, the Republic risks deepening poverty, inequality, and economic instability. Mongezi Koko, Eyewitness News.
4: The Social Security Agency has given the assurance that all beneficiaries will receive their grant payments this month, despite a legal battle with Postbank. The termination of SASSA's contract with the bank has today been before the Constitutional Court, which has ordered that Postbank continues facilitating payments amid the legal dispute. Postbank pays grants to over 2 million South Africans, and it's challenging SASSA's termination notice of the Master Services Agreement. Khomotso Modise has details.
25: One of the points raised by SASSA in the Constitutional Court today is that it hadn't budgeted for the Master Services Agreement with the Postbank for the current financial year because it had already issued a termination notice. But this is contrary to a Constitutional Court order handed down in December that Postbank should continue facilitating grant payments until the legal dispute is resolved. But even with the ongoing legal battle, SASSA's Paseka Letsatsi has reassured beneficiaries that they will receive their grants this month.
26: We just want to assure every beneficiary that there is no need to panic, including the South African at large, that there is absolutely no need to panic because the SASSA will process the payment to all the banks where people have to get their money.
25: The merits of the case were not heard in court today, but the agreement between the Postbank and SASSA remains pending the finalization of the court challenge. Khomso Modise, Eyewitness News.
4: Cape Town weather tomorrow, cloudy with a light southwesterly breeze, a low of 14 and a high of 17. The top story this hour, calls are mounting for the immediate resignation of Communications Minister Solly Malatsi over his department's AI-generated policy on artificial intelligence.
8: Cape Talk. Rapid fire.
6: We have questions this afternoon from David in Brackenfell and Peter in Somerset West. David, let's go to you first. Good afternoon. What's your question for the team today?
11: Good afternoon. Which city in the world has got the most amount of bridges? Those could be walkways, those could be flyovers. It's one city in the world that outnumbers every other city in the world.
6: I would say if I took an uneducated guess, it would be either Florence or Venice with all those canals. You think so too, Zane? Zane also thinks it's Venice. Are we right, David?
11: You're in the right continent, but the wrong city.
6: Okay. Tell us which city it is.
11: It's Hamburg. Hamburg in Germany.
6: Really?
11: It's got the most bridges. It outweighs Venice. It outweighs the Netherlands, Florence, as well as Boston and all those areas that have got bridges. Hamburg in Germany has got the most amount of bridges ever. I just thought it was fascinating because I've been to Hamburg and I've always noticed over the different canals from the Elbe River to the... You've got the Binnen Alster and the Outer Alster. You've got two big dams in Hamburg and all the bridges that cross them. And in wintertime, the ducks and all that and all the swans and geese are actually rounded up and taken through to a place of safety for warmth, etc.
6: Well, that was a nice little geography lesson, David. I had no idea, and I'm going to go home and look it up and see some pictures of Hamburg. Thank you for your question. Let's go to Peter in Somerset West now. Peter, good afternoon. What's your question for the team today?
12: Good afternoon, Amy. My question is, in 1752, which date preceded 14th of September?
6: I'm guessing it's too obvious to say the 13th of September.
12: Yeah.
6: The 12th? Was it the 12th of September?
12: The 2nd. So it was when the British and the Americans, they changed from the Julian calendar to the Gregorian calendar. And they there were those 12 days that got lost. So people... So there were people that had to, they protested because they wanted to be paid for those days that were lost. And they were actually, there was landlords that wanted to charge for those days. And they were ordered, they were not allowed to charge for those days. So it was just 12 days that were lost because of the lunar calendar. They wanted to get it all sorted out for that. So it was basically when they changed over from the Julian calendar to the Gregorian calendar.
6: Fascinating, the chaos that it caused. Never mind the people that didn't get to have their birthdays that year. Thank you, Peter. Brilliant question. Two brilliant questions this afternoon. David in Brackenfell asking which city in the world has the most bridges. And Peter in Somerset West asking in 1752 which date preceded the 14th of September. Can we have a show of hands from the team, please? Okay, it is almost unanimous. Peter, it's gone in your direction. Congratulations, Peter in Somerset West. You are today's winner with your question about in 1752, which date preceded the 14th of September. You've won a relaxed and indulgent lunch for two at Chef Bertus Besson's Eat One One-Star Blum restaurant set on Paul Kluwer Estate in the expansive verdant Elgin Valley with views of the majestic Groenlandberg. Enjoy the chef's seasonal set menu, a feast of Mediterranean, Asian and South African flavors presented in a cozy setting with a crackling fireplace and complemented by a bottle of Paul Kluwer's finest. The total value of that prize is 1,515 Rand, and there'll be another opportunity to win that prize again tomorrow. Only that will be with John Matham at this time tomorrow.
8: EWN Business.
6: And good evening to you again, Stephen Curtis.
3: Good afternoon, Amy. Yes, so plenty going on today, mainly because of what we've been seeing around oil prices, which are slightly higher today. The oil price going past $108 a barrel, that's pushed the rand weaker, also pushed the JSE All Share down 1.42% on the day to 116,793 points. Financials down 0.35, industrials down 1.66, and resources down nearly 2.5% on the day. Prosus down 5.29, and Naspers down nearly 5%. They had quite a good update. They said they'll meet all of their guidance, but it does seem that the market was hoping for a bit more. Anglo Gold is down 5.5%, more than the other gold market. Pick and Pay, I think Reality catching up with them after their big bounce yesterday along with Boxer. They're down 4% on the day, and Motus is down 3.69. Well, one or two of the consumer shares, Clicks and Dis-Chem, both down by around 3%. The Bytes Technology Group, based in the UK, they're up 6.46 after a strong update, and British American Tobacco and Sasol both benefiting from stronger oil prices today. We see that MTN had an update. Their group service revenue was up 20% in the first quarter of the year, battling a little bit in South Africa. Their EBITDA was down 12.5%, and voice revenue was down 9.6%. Fintech revenue down 18% in the period. In the U.S., markets a little softer, so partly because of higher than expected.

0: inflation figures. Also, I think concerns about oil prices. The Dow Jones is down 0.5%. The Nasdaq is down 1.5%. The S&P 500 is down 0.88% on the day so far. The gold price, $4,641.34. Platinum, $2,071.10. Brent crude, $108.09 a barrel. And the rand to the dollar, 16.56 to the euro, 19.41 to the British pound, 22.37. On the Money Show tonight, the Competition Commission says our economy is becoming less concentrated. We'll find out if that's really making any kind of difference to people looking for jobs. We will talk about the investment case for Hong Kong. There's a claim that the water brand Thirsty has not actually got a proper water abstraction license. We'll hear from the NGO making that claim tonight. And then Amy, Warren Ingram, a man of many parts, is going to talk to us tonight about how to talk about money with your partner. And if you're wondering why I'm on the phone, it's because I kicked the plug and now I don't know what to do. Stephen Curtis, EWN Business.
1: Stephen's back with you in 17 minutes if he's figured out what to do. 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
3: Thanks very much, Amy. Amy, we've been telling people the entire afternoon that the Worcester-Valiesdorp Road is closed to traffic and no access to Worcester due to flooding in the area. I've just seen a video where people have actually ignored the traffic officials and the road infrastructure people in that area. And there's a double cab stuck on top of a pile of debris, and there's another two vehicles also stuck. So try not to be clever. When we say the road is closed, that road is definitely closed for your safety and the safety of the people in your vehicle. It's a taxi protest on the R43 in Hermanus. The roadway is closed at the police station by taxi, so just be careful if you're out there. And clearing that accident scene, Valhalla Drive southbound before Robert Sobukwe, Chapman's Peak has been reopened to traffic, and Amy says to me, pay the 68 rand and you get home early via Chapman's Peak. I'm Zane Johnson. More Eyewitness News traffic at 6 o'clock.
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1: And it's good afternoon again to Kieran.
4: Good afternoon, Amy. Let's get off the mark with a live update from the IPL as Kagiso Rabada takes on Heinrich Klassen in match number 56 that sees the Gujarat Titans up against the Sunrisers Hyderabad. Now, a win for either side would send them to the top of the standings, and it was the Sunrisers who won the toss and chose to bowl first. It seems to have backfired just a little bit with the Gujarat Titans now 161 for 4 with 5 more balls to come in that first innings. To the women's game now, Shabnim Ismail came out of retirement and is hopeful of helping the Proteas women to a first T20 World Cup title in England and Wales. Ismail was named in the 15-player squad for the World Cup and is relishing the opportunity to represent her country once again.
5: I don't think words can describe actually what it feels like to wear the

0: obviously do my thing, and then also the most important part is try help win the World Cup.
1: The Women's T20 World Cup begins on the 12th of June. The Proteas, however, begin their World Cup campaign against Australia in Manchester on the 13th of June. We head to rugby for a bit of breaking news now. After World Rugby sanctioned 6 Georgian players, a team doctor and the Georgian Rugby Union for their involvement in urine sample substitution. Now, World Rugby called it the most extensive anti-doping investigation ever undertaken in the sport that took place over an extended period prior to the Men's Rugby World Cup in 2023. Yikes. To the world of football now. Mamelodi Sundowns travel to Mbombela Stadium tonight for a date with TS Galaxy in what will be their final Betway Premiership assignment. Now, a win could bring Masandawana the title, but they'll face an anxious wait until Pirates have completed their league fixtures. Here's Dennis Onyango on the belief in the squad.
2: Yes, for the supporters, Sundowns supporters, they must keep believing because we've done it before. I think there's a season we also won it at the death in Free State. Again, we won it again in the bubble. So they must just believe that it's possible, regardless of the situation and not being in our hands that much. We just need to win our last game and hope things can turn around.
1: Tonight's action kicks off at 7:30. And finally, in the tennis world, men's world number one Jannik Sinner eased into the fourth round of the Italian Open in straight sets and equaled Novak Djokovic for the longest winning streak in ATP Masters 1000 history. That with his 31st win on the spin this afternoon. He beat Andrea Pellegrino 6-2, 6-3, which actually took his record against fellow Italians to 19 wins, 0 defeats. Elsewhere in the men's singles, Casper Ruud will meet Karen Khachanov in the quarterfinals after seeing off Lorenzo Musetti in 2 sets, while Rafael Jadar became the first teenager to reach the quarterfinals after beating Lerner Tien 6-1, 6-4. The last teenager to make it to the quarterfinals in Rome was Novak Djokovic back in 2007. Kieran Thompson, Eyewitness News Sport.
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8: Nicola tells me it is raining in Kirstenhof, and there was me saying that the rain was behind us. Thank you for letting me know that. I wonder if it's raining in Noortuk or will be raining in Noortuk when I get home. I'll be taking the drive.

0: very slowly in any case. Still, people messaging about President Cyril Ramaphosa, whether he should stand down and who, if he did, would replace him. A listener saying, I'd rather stick with Ramaphosa than what's waiting for us after him. Somebody else saying, let me scroll down here. Hi, Amy. One thing I don't understand, Cyril Ramaphosa broke the rules of foreign exchange. One may not hold forex for more than 30 days. He should be arrested. You and I would be. And that is from Donna. And Garth saying, it's sad that I think Cyril should stay. I think he is useless, but far better than anyone else. Let's take a listen to a voice note.
1: Hi, good afternoon, Amy. Sam from Stranger. I was just wondering, all these naysayers about the DA, they must just have a look around and see at the speed which these people in the informal settlements and those that have had problems, the speed with which they are assisted. It's just absolutely amazing. Nowhere in South Africa, the rest of South Africa, would this happen. It would take days, if not even months. Thank you.
0: Thanks, Sam, for your message. You've got about 7 minutes if you'd like to share your thoughts on the situation, what you thought of President Ramaphosa's address last night, if you watched it, and what you think of the situation today. Should he stay? Should he go? And if he goes, who should replace him? You can send those to 072-567-1567. As I mentioned, it's just been a pleasure being in your company yesterday and today. John is back with you tomorrow, and I'm sure he'll have lots of interesting things to share with you. But it has been quite a heavy 2 days news-wise, and so I thought I would share this with you, which might make you smile. If you feel like you need a little pick-me-up, Google Popular Science Comedy Wildlife Awards. The publication Popular Science has picked 18 of the silliest finalists from the Comedy Wildlife Awards, and you can go and take a look at the pictures. They are so, so cute. They include a bird with grass on its face on a windy day in Yorkshire, a bridled guillemot chomping the head of its friend. I'm sure I've pronounced the name incorrectly of that bird. A caring gorilla giving her baby a big sloppy kiss. A duck standing on a fence appearing to smoke on a crisp morning. A frog seemingly baptizing an unwilling convert in a pond in Maine. And a young leopard whispering in his sister's ear. As I said, do yourself a favor and Google those images. They are too cute for words. It was this day in 2017 that former member of the boy band One Direction, Harry Styles, launched his first debut album. So I thought we could end the show with a little bit of music and take a listen to this song from that album.

0: Edward Styles, better known as Harry Styles, with Sign of the Times, beautiful song, released today in 2017. Thank you all once again for your company the past 2 days. I've loved every minute. Thanks to producers Barry, Riaz and George. Do stay tuned for The Money Show with Stephen Curtis. 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
3: 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In agriculture, smart moves need smart insights. We get it. On your Money Show tonight, as new job numbers show, unemployment is up again. The Competition Commission says our economy is still highly concentrated, but some parts are becoming more competitive. As President Xi Jinping starts to meet President Donald Trump, we'll hear the investment case for South African firms in Hong Kong. An NGO claims the water brand Thirsty's been taking water from a spring without a proper license. How slow tariff investigations are hurting our business. And from 7:30 this evening, the incredibly brave Warren Ingram will tell you how to talk to your partner about money. All of that to come, but first, the very latest Eyewitness News.
4: Good evening, I'm Puleng Maake. Health Minister Aaron Motsoaledi's official driver could face culpable homicide charges after the minister's state vehicle was involved in a fatal crash. Police say a woman and her child were killed when the vehicle driven by the member of the Protection Security Services hit them on the N1 in Limpopo over the weekend. The woman was reportedly crossing the highway with her two children, one of them strapped to her back. Nkosi Khona, Madingamnisi reports.
5: The incident happened near Bilabila on Saturday, but police only confirmed today that the minister's state vehicle was involved. Police say the family was trying to reach the scene of an earlier accident where the woman's husband was allegedly killed by a vehicle driven by an off-duty police officer. Police spokesperson Athlenda Mate says the minister, his driver and his close protector stopped at the scene and remained there until emergency services arrived. She says statements were taken from those present at the scene.
6: The SAPS extends its deepest condolences to the bereaved family during this difficult time.
5: Meanwhile, police watchdog IPID is now also investigating the case as both drivers are SAPS members. Or see Konamalingamnisi Eyewitness News.
4: Now, Joburg Mayor Dada Morero has refurbished claims that the demolition of illegal structures in the inner city is linked to electioneering ahead of the upcoming local government polls. The destruction of illegal shops belonging to foreign nationals that have existed for years on Spool Street come amid growing protests over illegal migrants in the country. Morero says with limited time in office, he wants to accelerate service delivery, adding that the city wants to clamp down on lawlessness in the inner city. Around 20 structures were torn down over 2 days in a joint operation that included JMPD and other entities of the city.
7: We're doing our work regardless of whether it's an election year or it's not an election year. I came in last year and I have a responsibility to implement. I have 5 months left to accelerate on service delivery and make an impact and ensuring that when I leave, we have actually addressed much of the service delivery challenges that our people are faced with.
4: Crime Analytics Officer Marumo Makhane says that there was no sinister intent on his part when he bungled a major drug bust case. Makhane has been testifying before the Madlanga Commission, explaining why he was at a July 2021 drug bust in Johannesburg, where 741 kilograms of cocaine were confiscated. Makhane's presence was suspicious because he is usually office bound with a duty to analyze and collect crime statistics. Tabiso Goba reports.
8: During his testimony today at the Madlanga Commission, Marumo Makhane has admitted to a number of what he calls oversights in In his handling of the drug bust, one of these oversights was loading the confiscated drugs into his open canopy buggy and not alerting any of the relevant authorities about the drug bust. Co-commissioner Sibaloyi says there has to be a reason why Makhane involved himself in a matter that he had neither the authority nor the experience to.
9: That was somebody's consignment, and someone was being threatened and someone was under pressure to get it out and delivered to them. We know all of that. It happens to be a consignment. You, Makhane, who has nothing to do with drug operations, are involved in.
8: However, Makhane disagrees.
10: From the bottom of my heart, I had no intention of driving away from the scene before the scene was properly processed.
8: Following the drug bust, Makhane was arrested and also charged internally by SAPS. However, in both cases, he was cleared of any wrongdoing. Thabiso Koba, Eyewitness News.
4: Humanitarian relief efforts are continuing in Cape Town communities hit by recent severe weather conditions. 3 days of unrelenting stormy weather conditions has caused widespread flooding and structural damage due to gale-force winds, with informal settlements hardest hit. The City of Cape Town's Disaster Risk Management spokesperson Charlotte Powell says assessments show more than 83,000 people living in more than 20,000 dwellings have been affected.
11: Several of our NGO partners have stepped forward to provide hot meals and blankets, including Gift of the Givers, Islamic Relief and Mustadafin Foundation. Thus far, assistance has been rendered in Fekis Kraal, Overcome Heights, Khayelitsha, Philippi East, Ramaphosa Informal Settlement, Gugulethu, Valhalla Park, Lwandle, Mufulane and Kampis.
4: And in East Africa, Ugandan President Yoweri Museveni has been sworn in today at the Kololo Independence Ground in Kampala for a record 7th consecutive term. This comes after the 81-year-old's landslide victory in January's disputed elections, in which he garnered more than 70% of the vote. This year's polls extended his tenure as one of Africa's longest-serving rulers, with his term extended to end in 2031. Museveni first came to power as a rebel leader in 1986, but since then, he won 7 elections, joining Congolese, Equatorial Guinea and Cameroon's leaders who've been in power for more than 40 years. The government declared the day a public holiday. Gold's trading at $4,652.80 an ounce. The rand is at 16.57 to the dollar, 22.37 to the pound, 19.42 to the euro, and Brent crude oil is at $104.21 a barrel.
12: In your sport, win and hope scenario for Mamelodi Sundowns as their 2025-26 Betway Premiership season concludes against TS Galaxy. 2026 FIFA World Cup opening stadium now under NASA watch, 1 month before kickoff, and the Pro Tiers women look ahead to the T20 World Cup.
4: A look at your weather. A fine and nippy Wednesday in store for Gauteng tomorrow. Joburg drops to overnight lows of 6 degrees and peak at highs of 22. Pretoria is at 8 and 25. Vereeniging is at 5, reaching highs of 20. And Cape Town is partly cloudy, along with light to moderate southwesterly winds at a low of 14, peaking at 17 degrees. The top story in Eyewitness News this hour: Health Minister Aaron Motsoaledi's official driver could face culpable homicide charges after the minister's state vehicle was involved in a fatal crash.
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3: In Paul's Wharf, you can still expect about a 20-minute delay on Witkopen Road between Main Road and Stonehaven. Heading towards Four Ways, leaving Rivonia, slow-moving traffic on the N1 southbound between Rivonia Road and Winnie Mandela Drive. Also in Poisons, heading towards the south, there's a slow-moving traffic, M1 south, between the Crown Interchange and the Uncle Charlie's Interchange. Eldorado Park, there's bumper-to-bumper traffic. This is traveling towards Lanesia on the N12 westbound between the N1 and Klipspruit Valley Road. While in Northcliff, there's about a 20-minute delay. This is on Bears Nordea between Judges and the N1. In the Mother City, Chapman's Peak Drive is now open to traffic. If you come across any other traffic issues, kindly WhatsApp us on 072 702 1702.
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3: The Money Show with Stephen Grootes is brought to you by Absa Business Banking, featuring the Agri Trends 2026 Autumn Edition. In agriculture, smart moves need smart insights. We get it. 9 minutes after six, welcome to the program. I'm Stephen Grootes. Again, markets kind of a little bit all over the place. Oil prices a big part of all of that. A little bit of corporate news. MTN had updates out. Process had an update out, along with Naspers, of course. And that did give markets a little bit of direction in terms of domestic shares. We'll talk about all of it with Marco Staffio, the lead specialist from investment and trading sales at Absa CIB, in a few moments. Big report out today from the Competition Commission about how concentrated our economy is. Comes out on the same day that numbers from Stats SA show that our unemployment is up. Well, we'll talk to James Hodge, the CEO at the Competition Commission, the chief economist at the Competition Commission, in just a moment. I think that might be an important conversation. We'll hear from a part of the world we don't talk that much about. Loretta Lee is the Associate Director General for Investment Promotion at Invest Hong Kong, in the country at the moment. Her timing's interesting. I will talk to her about the investment case for Hong Kong, and very much, I think, punting themselves as kind of Africa's gateway into China, into mainland China, which would make sense from that point of view. I was surprised to hear this, and we have got a response to it, but you might know the water brand Thirsty. They've got the sort of clear water bottles with a red top. They sponsor the Comrades Marathon, they sponsor the Springboks. They take their water from a spring, a natural spring, near in the Klein Karoo in KwaZulu-Natal. An NGO suggesting, we'll let them talk for themselves, but they suggest that, in fact, that water is being taken without the proper license. Thirsty deny that. We've got a statement from Thirsty we'll look at as well. You'll hear that around 20 to 7. And then Ford are one of the big brands involved in NAMPO, the big agricultural exhibition. We'll hear from them about the importance of the farmers' market and what they're doing when you consider what's happening in our car market, how important and how suddenly we're seeing a lot more cheaper brands on offer. We'll hear from that. We'll speak to Neil Hill. He's the president of Ford South Africa. Warren Ingram talking tonight about how you speak to your partner, how you should speak to your partner about money. And I'd like to hear some advice from you this evening first, if you don't mind. 072-702-1702. How do you start a conversation with your partner about money? What works? More interestingly, what really doesn't? What would your advice be? Someone starting out, maybe getting married, maybe someone who's older and actually has a very difficult financial conversation to have. What's your advice be? What would your advice be? How would you talk about money with your partner? What's worked for you? Good to hear from you as well on 011-883-0702 and 021-446-0567.
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3: The Competition Commission's new concentration report on our economy says it's found there are more subsectors of our economy that are becoming less concentrated than sectors where concentration is increasing. As you know, by international standards, our economy generally considered to be quite intensely concentrated. That shows how difficult it is for new players to enter the market and to create jobs and more competition. James Hodge is the chief economist at the Competition Commission. James, good evening. Thanks for your time. When you say more subsectors are experiencing reduced concentration, does that mean that our economy is in fact becoming more competitive?
14: Absolutely. As you pointed out, we do still have a highly concentrated economy. So on different measures, either a third to a half of the economy is either highly or moderately concentrated. But the trend we've seen in the data, and we're using the SARS National Treasury data set, which has all tax-registered firms in it, is that there is a trend towards deconcentration within all those categories.
3: You found that certain sectors, so electricity, gas, water, becoming less concentrated, and I imagine part of that is because government has a lot less control over our economy than it did. I mean, it's something we don't talk much about, but it's been the big trend of the last decade, probably.
14: Yeah, I mean, Stephen, you know, obviously an energy market where you have a legalized monopoly in Eskom or in rail and ports and pipelines with Transnet, you're going to have concentration and you're going to have not much competition. But the reforms that we have seen, in fact, quite rapid deconcentration, as you know, in areas like energy generation. So as there are regulatory reforms and opening up of markets, we certainly do see changes in concentration and for the better. And one of the big recommendations coming out of this is that we need to focus as much on the market access barriers put up by private companies, as much on those as we should on regulations that pose barriers. So the Commission has, you may be aware, recently started a big regulatory review project where we're calling on business to identify those barriers so that we can make the economy more competitive.
3: Agriculture is becoming less concentrated too, and it's been one of the success stories of the last few years. What's happened in agriculture that's made it less concentrated? Do you think, you know, you need land, but more importantly than that, you need land with access to water, and you either have it or you don't. So if you have it, you become entrenched very quickly.
14: Yeah, and agriculture still faces concentration upstream and downstream. But I think there are a few lessons coming through. You know, regulatory reform is one. Growing markets and rapidly growing markets are another, where there's enough scope for new entrants to come in and take up market share. And that's really an agricultural story. We've seen huge growth and growth in exports, which has meant that there's space for new players. And probably the third one is disruptive technologies. So we've seen lower concentration or reductions in areas like finance because of fintech, insurtech. And in agriculture, agritech is of course, a big element as well now.
3: There's certain areas that are obviously still highly concentrated, manufacturing, mining, transport. I notice those are all sectors where you need high levels of capital investment, and I presume that's one of the big barriers.
14: Yeah, certainly in areas like mining and manufacturing, this can be. But you're still seeing it in certain things like consumer electronics, appliances, batteries, glass, where we shouldn't need the high levels of concentration that we've inherited, and there's still scope to remove them. You know, we may be less concerned as an authority on things like mining, where it's really a global market and many are minerals for export, but it can still be about control of the vertical chain and implications for that downstream. So certainly there may be reasons why some are concentrated. We may be less concerned about some than others, but the trend, I think, of having a concentrated economy, you know, IMF, World Bank, our government all see as a drag on economic growth and contributing to the lack of competitiveness.
3: I think many people expected a kind of economic democratization to automatically follow political democratization in 1994. And I realize that there's a kind of long hand of history here because incumbents have done what incumbents do in all economies. They try and maintain whatever control or monopoly they have. Is there something particularly special about our economy that's perhaps made it quite easy for people who benefit to stay benefiting and keep other people out, to keep our economy as concentrated as it is?
14: Well, as you pointed out, under the apartheid regime, there was an enormous concentration of wealth and ownership of the economy, and the majority of people were excluded. I think, as you probably be aware, that wealth creates more wealth. So those either individuals but also corporates are generating the earnings profits that they can reinvest, invest in new ventures. And so there is access to capital, both at a sort of individual entrepreneur but also at a corporate level. That does mean there is this perpetuation of concentration in the economy. So I think it's starting with a very high level, but then it's that wealth and wealth generated that enables access. So even if you look at some of the new tech sectors, it's a nice person that moves rapidly into that with the capital they've accumulated elsewhere, and similarly the banks.
3: There's been plenty of intervention, plenty of calls for intervention over the years. Any particular lessons that stand out or interventions that have worked that we could learn from? Is there anything obvious that we can do now?
14: Well, what we're looking at in terms of recommendations, there's sort of a number of them. I mean, the one is to start to look at these barriers to market access and both regulatory and private corporate ones. And I think we need to move with a little more urgency in resolving those. So hence our regulatory review is trying to accelerate the red tape reduction objective of government by singling out low-hanging fruit that can be easily addressed because it's a regulation or a practice. And then maybe in phases look to address the more deeper problems in legislation and the like. But the other lesson that we're seeing is that South Africa's economy has what we call a missing middle of firms. Medium-sized firms make up only 4% of the economy. About 93% is made up of small and particularly micro-sized firms. So it seems that it's easier to enter into markets in South Africa than to actually scale and grow. So we need to start backing successful entrepreneurs that have demonstrated their capabilities to really scale, even if they're large firms, to challenge and really bring in new options. I think the third is to back disruptive technologies, and this certainly sits well in the medium-term development plan about targeting green technologies, targeting digital, etc. But we do need to grow our venture capital market. We do need to support those more innovative businesses and risk, and also to bring in a broader range of entrepreneurs into them, because that's really going to change the economy. And in the current environment with such big technological change globally, it will also make the economy more efficient, more competitive. So those are probably three big things that we think should happen at this point.
3: James Hodge, thanks so much. Chief Economist at the Competition Commission. Your thoughts, how would you intervene? 072-702-1702. 21 minutes after 6.
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2: with Stephen Grotes.
3: Well, as the Chinese President Xi Jinping prepares to receive the U.S. President Donald Trump for their summit in China, here, the Associate Director General for Investment Promotion for Invest Hong Kong, Loretta Lee, is in South Africa. She wants to strengthen economic ties between our economy and the Hong Kong economy. Ma'am, good evening to you. Thank you for your time. Welcome to South Africa.
15: Good evening.
3: Why do you believe our businesses should be investing in Hong Kong? What opportunities do you think there are for our companies there?
15: Right. So Africa is really at the heart of the next chapter of global growth. So you have a dynamic young population, abundant resources, and also rapid digital and industrial transformation. So Africa is moving to the core of global supply chains and capital flows. So we see a lot of, you know, African corporates and investors increasingly looking east for new market partners and capital. So Hong Kong can be a very meaningful and long-term partner in that journey. So Hong Kong is the world's most efficient gateway connecting African and Chinese mainland and the wider Asia Pacific.
3: We see, it seems to me anyway, for many reasons, that Africa and China are growing closer together. Their economies are becoming a lot more interlinked. How important is Hong Kong in that? I mean, it's a place that many people from Africa would understand. In some cases, the common law system is quite similar to what we know, what we understand. It's different to our law, but very common to a lot of law on the African continent. How important is all of that? It's, I suppose, a good place to start before you go into mainland China?
15: Yeah, sure. So Hong Kong offers the certainty to business need. So we have, you know, our common law system and also English speaking contracts and also internationally recognized arbitration, free flow of capital and simple low tax regime. So we don't have like VAT, capital gain tax, and no withholding tax on dividends. So in Hong Kong, we have over 11,000 international and mainland companies already based in Hong Kong. So Hong Kong is really practical. The risk starting point for any African company's Asia strategy.
3: Do you think Hong Kong's going to stay like that. And I say that because it is part of China, has been now for quite a long time. I were someone who living in mainland China, I would kind of think we should have the same legal system. I mean, do you think Hong Kong is going to stay as it is, or do you think it's going to change in some way?
15: Hong Kong will stay as it is. So according to the basic law, so Hong Kong will have adopted our, you know, one country, two system. And I don't see any point that, you know, China won't continue Hong Kong's status as one country, two system, as a special administrative region, because we do have our role to play in China.
3: There do seem to be one or two problems in the Chinese economy. I mean, people are worried about property prices, things like that. I'm no expert on China's economy. The economy is still growing officially. And do you worry about that economy? It would have a big impact on your economy, I presume, if something didn't go very well.
15: So indeed, Hong Kong is having a remarkable run. So the numbers speak for themselves. So to share with you, like in 2025, our economy grew 3.5% in terms of GDP, marking the third consecutive year of expansion. So, as I said, we are now home of 11,000 overseas companies, and we also have a very fast growing startup ecosystem, so of over 5,200 firms. So, and also in another aspect, so we reclaimed the top spot globally for IPOs. So raising over 280 billion Hong Kong dollars across 119 listings in 2025. So we see that momentum has carried straight into 2026. In the first quarter alone, Invest Hong Kong has supported over 200 companies to set up or expand in Hong Kong. More than 20 companies. Actually, you know, the numbers are more. You know, we have 40 companies have already listed this year in our Hong Kong Stock Exchange, and close to 500 more in the pipeline.
3: There is a lot happening in the world at the moment. I referred to the meeting between President Xi and President Trump. We see also the conflict in Iran, which is having a huge impact on our economy. I know in economies across Asia too. Do you worry about geopolitics? I mean, Hong Kong's particular place in the world, do you think it's quite well insulated from everything that's happening?
15: So you're quite right. Actually, the traditional East-West trade axis has become unpredictable, and global businesses are increasingly looking to at two forces. So the global South with its massive growth potential, and the strategic economies that play a balancing role in a multipolar world. So Africa sits right in the heart of this story. So our objectives are very practical for this trip. So we would like to listen more, to understand more African corporates and also asset managers, what they look for the East. And also we want to introduce Hong Kong as the most secure, reliable and efficient gateway into Chinese mainland and the wider Asia Pacific. So we would like to, you know, lay the groundwork for concrete deals. And also Asia Pacific headquarters in Hong Kong, and also green finance instruments to fund Africa's infrastructure. So in short, so we are here in Africa to build a pipeline, hopefully to get real lasting partnerships.
3: Loretta Leap, thank you very much indeed. The Associate Director General for Investment Promotion for Invest Hong Kong on The Money Show.
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3: With Marco Staffio, the lead specialist for investment and trading sales at Absa CIB. Marco, thanks for coming in. Good to see you. Naspers and Prosus. So, I mean, they said they'll meet their guidance, and yet they share down significantly on the day.
16: Absolutely, Stephen. I mean, when I first read the letter that they sent out to investors, it seemed fairly positive. I guess the market really taking the big competitive drive in Brazil in food delivery negatively. I mean, basically the company taking EBIT down by $300 million in that market to ward off Chinese competitors. I guess, you know, the market had largely thought that these were the guys to run food delivery in the world. And when they bought Just Eat Takeaway, they thought if there's any management team that's going to do it, they are. And when you see them having to invest so much of the profits back into a business to defend it in a market where they are the number one player, it does ask you about that business model.
3: MTN, they had a first quarter update. I mean, by and by it was fine, but their South African sector seems to be battling a little bit. And prepaid calls, again, I think a lot of people are feeling a bit of financial pain over that.
16: Absolutely. I mean, we saw the margin in South Africa decline about 4.1 percentage points, but a lot of that has to do with the share the staff share scheme. You know, share price up very aggressively in the last 12 months, and they have to provision for that. So I'm not sure that was what drove the stock lower. For me, it was really about this idea of rising energy costs, particularly in Nigeria. They gave a sensitivity telling you every 10% increase in energy costs, you know, takes off between 4 and 0.7% on the EBITDA margin for the group. So that's a big worry for the Nigerian business in particular.
3: Canal Plus getting a fast track listing on the JSE. I mean, if you're going to invest in South Africa, you might as well do it properly.
16: Absolutely. So that's 3rd of June. They'll be listed by way of introduction. We think the market cap's somewhere around 51 billion, about 51 rand a share coming out there. But remember, they promised to do this when they bought MultiChoice. So they well within their 9-month deadline. And I think, you know, it's always happy to see another stock joining the exchange.
3: And then the Foschini Group, I mean, I make this point. They put out their statement after trading closed on a Friday. They really took a hit yesterday. They were down, what, 13%. They were down again today. Some of the other consumer shares were also a little weaker today, I should say. But, I mean, clearly the market is very worried about that company.
16: Absolutely. 15% in 2 days is a very short move, Stephen. And I think the biggest problem is you're seeing H2 decelerate quite aggressively. I mean, you're talking about a decline of 34 to 51% in HEPS. I mean, that's from 21.3% in the first half. So it shows you how poor the second half was. And most of that was really in Q3. Q4 looking slightly better, but really not enough to offset that terrible Q3.
3: Marco, thanks very much indeed. Marco Stathio is the lead specialist investment and trading sales at Absa CIB. It's just gone 6:30 on The Money Show. Berlin, good evening. Sasa and the Postbank. What is it with social grants? Why does everyone fight about it all the time?
4: Well, thanks, Stephen. Good evening. The Social Security Agency, SASSA, has assured all beneficiaries that they will receive their grant payments this month, despite an ongoing legal battle with Postbank. The matter over the termination of SASSA's contract with the bank went to the Constitutional Court today. Postbank, which pays grants to over 2 million South Africans, is challenging SASSA's termination notice of the Master's Services Agreement. Today, the court ordered that Postbank continue facilitating payments while legal dispute continues. Komotso Modise has more.
17: One of the points raised by SASSA in the Constitutional Court today is that it hadn't budgeted for the Master Services Agreement with the Postbank for the current financial year because it had already issued a termination notice. But this is contrary to a Constitutional Court order handed down in December that Postbank should continue facilitating grant payments until the legal dispute is resolved. But even with the ongoing legal battle, SASSA's Baseka Letsatsi has reassured beneficiaries that they will receive their grants this month.
18: We just want to assure every beneficiary that there is no need to panic, including the South African at large, that there is absolutely no need to panic because the SASSA will process the payment to all the banks where people have to get their money.
17: The merits of the case were not heard in court today, but the agreement between the Postbank and SASSA remains pending the finalization of the court challenge. Khomso Modise, Eyewitness News.
4: Now speaking at the Africa Travel in Durban, President Cyril Ramaphosa has called for African countries to address safety and stability issues, among other challenges, in order to improve tourism in the continent. Hospitality stakeholders across the world are gathered for the premier travel and trade show in Durban, KwaZulu-Natal. Under the theme Unlimited Africa, Growing Africa's Tourism Economy, the president made note that there's a number of challenges that need to be addressed for the continent to become a tourism hub.
19: There must be a focus by our governments to enhance safety and stability. People must know that when they go to a particular spot for tourism, that is a safe corridor. And that is a corridor where tourists will not feel unsafe.
4: He added that there need to be investments poured in to improve tourist experience.
19: Infrastructure is a great attractor. When infrastructure facilities are built and they look outstanding, the architectural part and so on, they will enhance tourism.
4: The death toll linked to weather-related incidents in the Western Cape has climbed to 6. This comes as disaster management teams continue to respond to calls from various communities severely affected by rain, strong winds and flooding. Nearly 6,000 people have been left stranded, with flooding leading to evacuations and infrastructure damage. Authorities say almost 2,000 homes have been flooded or destroyed in informal settlements, including Philippi and Khayelitsha. The province's disaster management head, Colin Dana, says thousands remain cut off across the province, with adverse weather conditions disrupting rescue efforts.
20: We currently just started a large operation in the Wolseley area, where there are people that are trapped, and we are trying to reach them. And then the Citrus Dal has also been cut off, so there's a couple of areas in the Cedarburg that we're trying to reach now. We're not able to fly because of the weather, so it is making access to those people very difficult.
4: And in Japan, snack giant Calbee has announced plans to temporarily change its packaging as a result of the impact of the war in the Middle East. The company will switch to black and white packaging for some of its best well-known products, as supplies of an ingredient used in ink to create its normal packaging dwindle. It marks the latest example of how everyday goods are being impacted after Iran effectively closed the Strait of Hormuz waterway. The decision was taken by Iran in retaliation for U.S. and Israeli strikes on the country. In recent weeks, companies around the world have warned that supply disruptions to things like fuel, plastic and helium are pushing up costs for their businesses. A look at your weather. A fine and nippy Wednesday in store for Gauteng tomorrow. Lows of between 5 and 8 degrees and highs of between 20 and 25. And Cape Town is partly cloudy along with light to moderate southwesterly winds at a low of 14, peaking at 17 degrees. The top story in EWN, the Social Security Agency, SASSA, has assured all beneficiaries will receive their grant payments this month despite ongoing legal battle with Postbank.
13: EWN Traffic.
3: Well, at this stage in the Paulsdorp area, expect about a 20-minute delay on Witkoppen Road between Main Road and Stonehaven. In Midrand, heading towards Klerkop, traffic pressure on Allendale Road between Old Pretoria Road and Mastiff in El Dorado Park. Traffic remains heavily backed up on the N12 westbound. This is from the N1 to Klipspruit Valley Road. While in Boksburg, heading towards the Brakpan, roadworks causing heavy delays. N17 eastbound from Rondebult to Carnival City, and in the Mother City, some good news. Chapman's Peak Drive has been reopened to traffic. If you come across any other traffic issues, please WhatsApp us on 072-702-1702.
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4: And 567.
5: So there was an... It's 22 minutes to 7, by the way. There was an interesting story today around Spa. The chair at Spa is Mike Bosman. Spa has what is called a Spa National Council. And it's made up of people who own Spa stores. And they circulated a petition calling on him to actually resign. It seems there was a special meeting, I presume a meeting of the board. They decided that he will stay. It did seem to me, and I can understand that Spa's had so much change that it might not be a good idea to have any more change at this moment. And I can understand that. You might want to keep a sort of steady hand wherever you've got one. I have to say, though, I do wonder, though, what it is going to take to sort Spa out. They've got a new CEO. Their previous CEO left in a bit of a hurry. There's a lot going on there. They've had all sorts of issues, lots of difficult problems. They're up against very stiff competition. When you lose the faith, really, of your retailers, your members, I think it might be a little difficult to sort of stay. So I think a difficult choice for the board and Mike Bosman. Some people, you might just see it differently and think, well, everyone's going to obviously support each other, and that's what they've done in this case. But it shows you how serious the problem is when you've lost the support of your retailers. The people are actually your members and buy things from you. Very interesting to watch that play out. 21 minutes now to 7.
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5: Falakele, good evening. Sundowns and TS Galaxy finally have a proper team playing football.
6: And Stephen, Sundowns have one last chance to swing the Betway Premiership title race in their favour when they take on the Rockets this evening. The Brazilians are top of the log, but it's second place Orlando Pirates who have the advantage as they have a game in hand and a superior goal difference with two rounds of the season left. Donison Yongo and his teammates can be confident of victory as their opponents haven't won a league game since January. That's a run of 12 games.
7: Yes, for the supporters, Sundown supporters, they must keep believing because we've done it before. I think there's a season we also won it at the death in Freestead. Again, we won it again in the bubble. So they must just believe that it's possible, regardless of the situation and not being in our hands that much. We just need to win our last game and hope things can turn around.
6: Jose Mourinho's edging closer to a return to Real Madrid after club president Florentino Perez called a press conference for later today amid reports that the Portuguese coach is in final negotiations. He'll return to Los Blancos 13 years after his first spell at the Bernabeu and will replace current head coach Alvaro Abeloa, who took charge in January following Xabi Alonso's departure. The special one was in charge at Real between 2010 and 2013, winning La Liga, the Copa del Rey and the Spanish Super Cup. Switching over to cricket, where Shabnam Ismail and former captain Danai Fanny Gurk have been named in the Proteas women's squad for the T20 World Cup, which gets underway next month. Ismail is back after retiring from international cricket back in 2023, while Fanny Gurk returns to fulfill an all-rounder role in the middle order. Ismail is South Africa's top wicket taker in this format with 123 scalps, and she's hoping she can help the team finally get over the line after losing each of their last two World Cup finals.
8: I never thought I'd come back and play, obviously. But I actually, in saying that as well, I miss playing cricket in general. And obviously playing at the highest level, playing against the best of the best in the world, it would be actually really great for me to come back and still see if I can portray my skills and still execute when I come out there. Like I mentioned before, I'm a really hard worker. And I just want to go out there and obviously do my thing. And then also the most important part is try help win the World Cup.
6: And World Cup winning former New Zealand coach Graham Henry's back in the All Blacks fold as a selector for Dave Rennie's team. But fly half Richie Mwanga's return has been pushed back due to eligibility concerns. Mwanga has not been called up as he's yet to sign a long-term contract with New Zealand rugby and would need to play for Canterbury in the National Provincial Championship to earn the right for selection. Tola Gelimganga, Eyewitness News Sport.
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5: 17 minutes now to 6 the time. You probably know the water brand Thirsti. That's T-H-I-R-S-T-I. They tend to use clear bottles. They have a red top. They sponsor the Comrades. They sponsor the Springboks. On their website, they advertise that their water comes from a natural spring in the Kleinberg. And that's all true. But an NGO in that area is now claiming that Thirsti does not have a license to abstract all of the water they're taking and is only applying for that now. Thirsti denies that. You'll hear their full response in a moment. But first, let's hear from Lucky Chabalala, the chair of the Sisonke Environmental Justice Network. Lucky, good evening to you and welcome to The Money Show. Thirsti is applying for a license. You oppose that. What do you believe they've been doing in your area in KwaZulu-Natal?
14: Good evening to you and your listeners at home. As you have mentioned, my name is Lucky Chabalala. I'm from Normandin, which is a deep rural area where you have commercial farmers and farm dwellers. So I represent the organization by the name of Sisonke Environmental Justice Network, which I'm the chairperson of it. So we are objecting the granting of the water use license to this company called Thirsti. And the reason, the main reason for that is that this company, we have been waiting for it for a very, very long time, because this company has been operating in Normandin for a very long time, and we didn't hear anything that has to do with the water license from them. But now, in this year of 2026, they have applied for a water use license. While they have started operating as Thirsti bottle plant in 2015. So all these years, to us, that means that they've been operating illegally without having a water use license that has been granted to them by the Department of Water and Sanitation.
5: So they sent us a note this evening that they do have a license. Could they, do you know if they have the right license? Could that be the issue here?
14: I don't think that they do have a license, because as I'm speaking to you now, they have applied for a water use license. So how can you apply for a water use license that you have? That means you don't have a water use license. That is why you are applying for it. And we've been talking to them through emails about this application. They haven't said to us when they respond that they do have a water use license. So to me, that

0: And that farm was a hiking farm where tourists were hiking in that Drakensberg mountain. And there was a waterfall there where us black people were going there performing rituals. And these people who were tourists, they were going there taking pictures and camping and doing everything. But when they come, then they just bought the farm for themselves. Now it's their own benefit. No one in our community and no one surrounding Newcastle is benefiting from them using that water. And out of that, they've applied for, I mean, they've taken the underground water, which is very important to us, because you know that the government is the custodian of this mineral, which is called water, and we are the owners of water according to the National Water Act.
1: You oppose this. Do you believe that government will listen to you? Are they conducting the process in a way that you think is fair?
0: Yeah, I mean, the government is supposed to listen to us because the government is the only people that we rely on them. And this Department of Water is the one that, as I've mentioned, that is the custodian of water. So if we put an objection to them, they had to listen to us, because one main reason, the public participation is not an adequate public participation, which involves everyone. This public participation for Thirsty, I mean, they've just put a notice, which I believe is Section 10 notice, according to the EIA. But the notice is written in English, which excludes the majority of Normandin people who are Zulu speaking, who cannot read and write, and who doesn't have an information about what is it that is happening. So I believe the government should listen to us according to that.
1: Lucky Shabalala, thank you very much indeed. The chair of the Sisonke Environmental Justice Network, based in the area of Normandin in KwaZulu-Natal. Well, this is the right of reply we received from Rob Hurtson, the managing director at Thirsty. He says that Thirsty's operated its Normandin plant since 2015. It gives a water use authorization number, 27/2/1/V31F/1, issued by the Department of Water and Sanitation. As production grew, Thirsty initiated an updated application to increase its abstraction volumes with DWS in line with statutory requirements. The application is supported by independent specialist studies in hydrogeology, hydropedology, and freshwater ecology, signed off by professionals registered with the South African Council for Natural Scientific Professions in the relevant fields. The hydropedological assessment, commissioned by DWS itself, concludes that increased abstraction will not materially alter the current water table. The application process is currently underway and is being handled by our appointed consultants, GCS Water and Environmental, to ensure compliance with all statutory and procedural requirements. GCS has been working closely together with the Department of Water and Sanitation on this application, and they're fully aware and appraised of the current situation. The comments lodged by the organization, by the Justice Network, on the 18th of March, during the legislated 60-day public review period, has been acknowledged. The appropriate responses being prepared as communicated. They go on to say, Thirsty is a member of the South African National Water Bottled Water Association. A valid water use authorization is a requirement of that accreditation. Well, that's both sides of that. That's how their statement comes to an end. That's from Rob Hurtson, the managing director. But that's how their statement comes to an end. As I say, Thirsty, one of the bigger water brands, I think, certainly in terms of public perception at the moment. Your views, 072-702-1702. 9 minutes now to 7 o'clock.
2: There's a song that goes, money can't buy me love. And that's true. But then they told us, all you need is love. Which anybody with a mortgage will tell you, most certainly is not true. Love won't pay your parking tickets. Or your student loan. It's also needy. It requires effort, availability, constant care. But more importantly, love requires time. And while money can't buy you love, it can certainly free up some of your time. Time to spend on the things you love, with the people you love. And if you're looking, maybe even time to find the one you love. That's why, after 50 years of investing, we've learned that time is the greatest gift of all. And the good news is, if you invest early,

0: time gives you money, and then money gives you more time to do the things you love. And don't you love that about investing? Ellen Gray, long-term investing. Ellen Gray is an authorized FSP.
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2: 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We get it.
3: 8 minutes now to seven. We're starting today in the town of Boeterville in the Free State, the annual agricultural exhibition known as NAMPO. I was lucky enough to go there, I suppose, about 10 years ago now. It really is the most amazing event. You can see how big, how important, how significant our farming community has become. And one of the companies there, again, is Ford. Neil Hill is the president of Ford South Africa. Neil, good evening. How important is the agricultural industry for you? You obviously compete quite aggressively in the bucky market, and I imagine they're big customers for you.
4: Good evening, Stephen. An absolute pleasure to be talking to you. Yes, the agricultural sector is an absolutely key sector for us. And, you know, Ford Motor Company manufactures Rangers in South Africa. We export to over 100 markets. So, you know, us being involved and talking to the farmers in South Africa is absolutely critical. And just to, you know, dimension that in terms of how important it is almost half of our dealer network. We've got 120 dealerships that we've established over the 100 years that we've been in South Africa are actually there to service the rural communities across South Africa, into Namibia, Eswatini, and Botswana as well. So it continues to be an absolutely critical segment for us, and the customers are, you know, really important to us.
3: As you say, Ford's been doing this for a very long time. Are there particular features you find that farmers need? I mean, I would imagine the first thing is simple reliability. The blasted thing must start every time.
4: That's exactly what it's all about, Stephen, is that when the button is pushed to start the vehicle, you know, it used to be the key was turned, now we push buttons. You know, the vehicle's got to respond and the vehicle needs to take the load, take the punishment through all of the conditions and, you know, be there every single day. And, you know, we've looked at this in terms of a multidimensional way. Not only is it about the features on the vehicle, but it's also about the service offerings that we have. And that's why we've introduced things like, for example, mobile service, where the dealerships will actually take a service van out to a farmer or out to a, you know, commercial business and conduct the service at those premises to make it more convenient. We do express services. We also do pickup and delivery. So, you know, that's just a way that we're looking at servicing our customers in a different way that meets them on their terms and ensures that the vehicle reliability, functionality is there to make sure that it works properly. So those are all of the key things that we're looking at.
3: You have a new model coming out. How important are new models in keeping, you know, the market and upgrading models and basically making sure that there's sort of always something slightly new on offer?
4: Stephen, it's absolutely critical. I mean, this year is, I mean, we look at it in terms of the plethora of new vehicles that are entering the market from a wide variety of manufacturers. So having something new in the showrooms is absolutely critical. And I was thinking about it as I was driving back from Boeterville this afternoon, thinking that we've actually changed every single vehicle in our lineup since it was about October last year, barring the Ford Mustang. And this month is in particular has been exceptionally busy because last week we were debuting the new Ranger. We announced today the facelift on the Everest range. And then, of course, we announced the all-new model that you were referring to, which is Ranger Super Duty, which is an addition and an expansion on the Ranger lineup, offering customers and, in particular, the farming community a vehicle that really can do so much more. It carries more, tows more, does more. And it fills a particular niche in the market. So it's that continuous innovation that we're looking at.
3: We've seen in South Africa a really big change from people with money kind of wanting, you know, a sort of prestige sedan to something, you know, much bigger than that. It's not just about potholes. I think this is a change that was happening. I think people want to be able to take the whole family to Limpopo for the weekend, things like that. How important has that been for you? I mean, you've responded to that, and to an extent, kind of out of the smaller car market, or certainly compared to how you used to be. Is that where you see growth nowadays, as the sort of bigger thing? It helps if whatever Ford you're selling can tow something quite big?
4: Most definitely. And I think, you know, vehicles now really are about enabling lifestyle, you know, enabling a family lifestyle. And, you know, when you reflect back on the days gone by, it used to be the, you know, Ford Sapphires and Ford Sierras and Opel, you know, Opel Records and Toyota Cressidas that were the family car. And it's now become the double cab Bucky in South Africa. You know, the market accounts for, so pickups in South Africa account for 1 in 5 vehicles sold. And double cabs account for 50% of that. And we're very proud of the fact that Ford was actually just under 27% in terms of share of the double cab segment in South Africa, which is a critical market. And that is really about bringing the family along, being able to carry a load, tow things, and continue to allow people to really pursue their enjoyment in South Africa, be it going to the bush, be it mountain biking, towing a boat, whatever it is. And then we see that expanding into the agricultural sector as well, which is why Super Duty is such a key model for us to be adding in to our portfolio and looking to fulfill needs that customers, you know, haven't been able to satisfy up to now.
3: Price is still a huge thing, especially in our market. I mean, it compared to sort of, you know, in terms of price purchasing parity, cars are still quite expensive in our society compared to other places. And that's one of the reasons we've seen cars made in China and India suddenly do so well. They compete heavily, aggressively on price. How have you changed your strategy to try and keep market share?
4: Well, you know, we continue to look very carefully at the cost competitiveness, but it's also about how we back up the product. And it comes back to those service offerings that I was talking about. I think that, you know, in this dynamic and changing market, we've really got to make sure that the playing fields are equal. And I think the 7 OEMs or the 6 OEMs that are in South Africa, you know, have really put down massive investments into South Africa over a long period of time. And that has really contributed to the growth of the South African economy through the creation of jobs, contribution back into the economy through our investments in BBBE, the supply base and all of those elements. And I think that this, you know, we've got to be very mindful of protecting those legacy investments that all of us have made and ensuring that we continue to stimulate the South African economy and that, you know, we don't just become an economy that imports vehicles and we stop producing. In my career, I was in Australia after we had made the announcement of discontinuing manufacture, which saw the end of manufacturing of vehicles in Australia. And, you know, when you lose those skills, you lose that innovation and that technology that comes into your manufacturing sector. I truly believe that your economy is poorer for it. So I think it's absolutely critical that we continue to do everything we can to nurture the investments that have already happened in this country.
3: Neil, thanks so much for coming on. Neil Hill, the president of Ford South Africa. You're with The Money Show, 7 o'clock.
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5: Good evening, I'm Puleng Maake. The National Consumer Commission has announced the recall of certain Lexus RCF vehicles due to a faulty fuel pump. The recall affects 22 cars sold in South Africa between November 2021 and November 2024. Lexus says the low pressure fuel pump may fail when exposed to high fuel temperatures and certain fuel components. This could cause the engine to stall or fail to start, increasing the risk of accident, especially at high speeds. Affected motorists are urged to take their vehicles to the nearest Lexus dealership for a free replacement. Now, the DA in KwaZulu-Natal has confirmed the death of City of Umhlathuze's Deputy Mayor Christo Botha following a brief illness. Botha served in the municipality's coalition government under the DA since 2023. In a statement, the party described Botha as an outstanding leader who was expected to contest as its mayoral candidate in the local government elections. Meanwhile, Speaker of Council Tobias Gumede says Botha will be remembered for his dedication, integrity and commitment to the community.
6: We are truly mourning with family, friends, colleagues and his party, the DA, in these difficult times. May his soul rest in peace.
5: Now, speaking at the Africa Travel in Durban, President Cyril Ramaphosa has called for African countries to address the safety and stability issues, among other challenges, in order to improve tourism in the continent. Hospitality stakeholders across the world are gathered for the premier travel and trade show in Durban. Under the theme Unlimited Africa, Growing Africa's Tourism Economy, the president made note that there's a number of challenges that need to be addressed for the continent to become a tourism hub.
7: There must be a focus by our governments to enhance safety and stability. People must know that when they go to a particular spot for tourism, that is a safe corridor, and that is a corridor where tourists will not feel unsafe.
5: He added that there need to be investment poured in to improve tourist experience.
7: Infrastructure is a great attractor. When infrastructure facilities are built and they look outstanding, the architectural part and so on, they will enhance tourism.
5: In the Western Cape, nearly 11,000 structures have been damaged by recent inclement weather conditions in Cape Town. The city's Disaster Risk Management Center says around 42,000 people have been directly affected. Flooding has led to evacuations and infrastructure damage. Authorities say nearly 2,000 homes have been flooded or destroyed in informal settlements, including Philippi and Khayelitsha. The city's Charlotte Powell says assessments in informal settlements are being submitted to SASSA and the National Department of Human Settlements. She adds that the Roads and Infrastructure Management Department is attending to affected city roads.
8: The findings of the assessments are being submitted to SASSA as the agency mandated to provide humanitarian assistance, as well as the National Human Settlements Department. The weather conditions are set to start easing later today.
5: And in the UK, a second junior minister has resigned from Prime Minister Keir Starmer's government. According to international media, Jess Phillips wrote a letter to Starmer stating she cannot continue to serve as a minister under the current leadership. The latest resignation comes as a growing number of lawmakers from the Labour Party urged Starmer to resign. During a cabinet meeting today, Starmer refused to resign, effectively laying down a challenge to potential rivals to unseat him. He says he takes responsibility for the poor performance seen in election results last week, saying he will continue delivering the change promised. Gold is trading at $4,668.14 an ounce. The rand is at 16.56 to the dollar, 22.39 to the pound, 19.43 to the euro. And Brent crude oil is at $104.21 a barrel.
9: Eldorado Park, we still have slow-moving traffic. This is on the N12 westbound between the N1 and Klipspruit Valley Road. Protect Lane, also slow-moving traffic. N12 westbound between the R554 Abu Bakr Drive and the R558. And in the Mother City, some good news. Chapman's Peak Drive has been reopened to traffic.
5: A look at your weather. A fine and nippy Wednesday in store for Gauteng tomorrow. Joburg drops to overnight lows of 6 degrees and peak at highs of 22. Pretoria is at 8 and 25. Vereeniging is at 5, reaching highs of 20. And Cape Town is partly cloudy along with light to moderate southwesterly winds at a low of 14 and a high of 17 degrees. The top story in Eyewitness News this hour, the National Consumer Commission has announced the recall of certain Lexus RCF vehicles due to a faulty fuel pump.
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3: 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In agriculture, smart moves need smart insights. We get it. Good evening. 6 minutes now after 7 the time. Well, you might well have a thought about how Ford is doing in South Africa, or the Thirsty Water brand. You heard that conversation around their water abstraction license. They say they've done everything absolutely by the book. It's just a sort of reminder, I suppose, that everything you consume comes from somewhere. The water does, in fact, come from somewhere and may or may not impact people. It's not just Thirsty, it's any bottled water that you can think of. In the next little while, we'll hear from Donald Mackay, the CEO at XA Global Trade Advisors. He's done a report that talks about how long it's taking for tariffs to be imposed or not. The tariff investigation, it's called, and why that's taking so long. Professor Otindo Ndingwe, he'll take us through what's happening in our continent. And then, please, you all contributions to this. How do you talk about money to your partner within couples? I mean, if you talk to people who counsel couples, they'll often tell you the thing that people fight about the most, it's not the mother-in-law, it's not the children, it's not religion, it's money. And in the end, isn't it so often about money? Well, Warren Ingram is going to take you through how you do that. I made the point earlier, he's a brave man. If you have any suggestions, advice, or things you would avoid from bitter experience, perhaps you'd like to share them with us on 072-702-1702.
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3: So new unemployment figures today, 32.7%. They are up there, 8.1 million people unemployed. That's the official number. Frankly, that's probably conservative, and I think it's actually probably a little bit higher, probably quite a lot higher than that. The one thing, and I was talking to Amy MacGyver about this on Cape Talk, but I'd like to expand on it. The thing that saddens me the most about this debate is we've been talking about unemployment in South Africa for such a long time, and there's so many different ways to look at it. You can make the point that from really the 1970s, the number of people who are unemployed has gone up almost in a straight line. There's a small blip during the kind of boom from 2004 to 2007. But apart from that, the number and the percentage of people who are unemployed in our society has just consistently gone up. The other thing you could say, and I think it's important to remember this, is that it's a regional problem. It's not just us. It's Eswatini, it's Namibia, it's Botswana, it's Zimbabwe. So we have a regional problem. But I just don't hear any new ideas. The debate has become so stale that we kind of look at the numbers, everybody shakes their head, says they're very sad, and we move on. We've got to find some other intervention. I get the sense, a very tragic sense, that we're kind of locked in something. I don't know if it's an ideological thing. I know some people say it's because the SADC, almost all of the SADC nations, not all of them anymore, are run by former liberation movements. I mean, maybe, I don't know about that. But I think that there's something in this region that we've got to do something about, because there is a danger that if you look at what's happening in Kenya, for example, or Rwanda, we're kind of being left behind. And that's not what you would have said 20 or 30 years ago. You would have said they might be being left behind. Now, we're the ones. Southern Africa is being left behind. And I still just don't hear any change to the debate, whether from government, from anyone. I mean, one of the things that slightly irritates me, I understand why it happens, I've done it myself many times, is that when unemployment figures come out, we talk about the number of people who are unemployed, but we end up talking to unions who represent the employed. And that just points to another crisis, which is the unemployed people have no representation. And that's really a bigger problem in our economy. People with jobs, probably more likely to vote. People without jobs, probably more likely not to vote. It really is about organization, and it tells you some of the things that having a job actually brings you. So please add some spice, something different to our stale conversation about unemployment. 011-883-0702 and 021-446-0567.
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1: and 567.
3: A report out from XA Global Trade Advisors suggesting that while the International Trade Administration Commission, ITAC, is supposed to take about 6 months to finish its investigations into proposed tariffs, instead, it's actually taking about 3 years. So under the current system, ITAC will investigate whether a tariff is needed before imposing one. And it's that investigation that's taking so long. Donald Mackay is the person who conducted that. He put that report together. He's the CEO at XA Global Trade Advisors. Donald, good evening. What impact do these long investigations have? Obviously, it keeps people in limbo for a very long time.
11: Yeah, I mean, I guess the biggest effect is the instruments themselves, whether to increase or reduce duties, simply become ineffective. When decisions are taken, the information is really old at the time the decision is taken. So you're dealing with a picture that could be 3, 4, 5. In fact, at the moment, we have two cases that are 6 years old. And so if you were to make a decision now and you think back to what did South Africa look like 6 years ago, that was the start of COVID. And so the idea that you can, you know, just allow these things to drag on makes the instrument simply ineffective.
3: How quickly should an investigation like this take? I mean, is 6 months a reasonable time?
11: Yes, it is. So ITAC's own policy document, which you can download off their website, says 6 months. And if we run for ITAC's existence from 2003 to 2019, cases were finishing mostly around the kind of 6 months, sometimes 9 months, on the odd occasion, 12 months. From 2019 onwards, the wheels begin coming off. And that coincides with the re-merging of the Department of Economic Development and the old DTI under the custodianship of Minister Ebrahim Patel. And that is the moment at which we can very clearly see a change, both in the performance of the policy, but also in how the policy is thought of by government.
3: Can it really be to anyone's benefit to take so long to conduct these investigations? I mean, there might be some entrenched interest somewhere in the economy, but surely it's to everyone's benefit to do this quickly.
11: Yeah, so the clients I talk to, I sometimes interview people, you know, after their decision's been taken either way. And the consistent answer I get, we'd rather know we are rejected early on and then we can make other plans. But the worst imaginable thing is not knowing. And whatever your alternatives are, remain unexplored because you're endlessly waiting for a decision that then never comes.
3: When a tariff is imposed, is it ever reviewed? I mean, is it a kind of live system, or once a tariff is there, it's kind of there, that's it?
11: Yeah, so in the last 10 years or so, ITAC have been publishing in their investigation reports that a duty increase must be reviewed usually somewhere between 3 and 5 years. So we'll give you the duty increase now, 3 to 5 years from now, you need to review it. Those reviews simply never happen. So a duty increase put in today, Stephen, is more than 90% likely to still be there 20 years from now without anyone having taken a look at it. That is the current situation. 93% of all products which attract a tariff have not had their duties reviewed in more than 23 years.
3: Is there an obvious explanation for this? Is there a staffing issue? Is there something else?
11: There is a staffing issue, but I think the biggest issue for me is we're seeing a fundamental rethink about the instruments. These instruments were always instruments that business would use. You would make your case, and ITAC's job was to assess it. That is shifting. So these instruments are now viewed as instruments to be applied from the top down. So ITAC says, we think this sector needs support. We want to do that. And then ITAC, off their own bat, make those decisions. So rather than the bottom-up approach, which has failed, by the way, companies have essentially stopped making these applications. They've become a top-down thing, and I think that's just a terrible idea. But I think that is part of it. Plus, we have these reciprocal agreements. So if you want to get a duty removed on a raw material that you can't buy locally, or you want to get a duty increase, you now are forced to sign an agreement making all sorts of commitments to ITAC. So, you know, some companies are looking at these agreements and saying, no, I'm not prepared to sign that. And so it's got a very Trumpian feel to it. You know, what is the deal that we can strike? It's one-on-one meetings. No one knows what goes into those transactions. So it's a situation that lacks transparency. And I think, I've no reason to believe it's corrupt. But if it ever, if corruption were to happen, it would happen in secrecy.
3: What I don't get is why a government department, if what you say is correct, would just take it upon itself to say, I'm going to impose a tariff on plastic water bottles. I say that just because I have one in front of me. What would be in it for the, I mean, why would they decide to do that? Is it to try and stimulate a particular sector? If that was the aim, surely that sector would call for a tariff?
11: Yeah, so some of it, if we have a look at the renewable energy sector, for example, the government's decided we have a problem at Eskom, let's capitalize on this and get the production of things like solar panels and batteries and all sorts of other stuff happening here. Now, maybe that's a good idea, maybe that's a bad idea. But the problem, if you take solar panels, for example, is we do have a producer of solar panels. It's a small company in Durban. Their volumes are very small. They produce a very narrow range of solar panels. And so what has happened is we've imposed a tariff on solar panels at a time when really the domestic industry can't meet demand. And so all of these very big projects that, I'm talking the utility scale solar farms, suddenly all become more expensive. And I just don't think the top-down way of thinking about the sectors, Minister Patel did that with all of his master plans, was exactly the same sort of thinking. We pick an industry, we set the rules for that industry. Everyone in that industry just needs to do what they are told and all will be good. And I think that thinking permeates all the way through to what we see now, which is why these delays occur.
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1: Professor Otunde Ndingwe, founding director at Tribe Africa Advisory, author of the book Rumble in the Jungle Reloaded. How's it, Otunde? Good to see you, man. The Lobito Corridor, this is in the DRC. Bit of a test around delivery. So a global power is competing for Africa's minerals, and that's heating up a little bit.
2: Literally, Stephen, it's heating up. I mean, the Lobito Corridor, if you remember, Stephen, a huge investment by the EU, by America. I think the US invested about $4 billion. And the purpose was obviously to create a railway from the DRC through Zambia up to the Lobito, which is a small town in Angola on the Atlantic Ocean. The upside is the minerals are flowing, primarily copper and cobalt. I think the downside, Stephen, is the big concern is that how is the value chain developing and assisting the people in the community across the Lobito Corridor. I mean, the USA itself is trying, through a company called Symbion, are doing another investment of about $1.5 billion to build a hydroelectric power line across the to track the line. But I think the key thing, because even before America invested, people don't know this, but the Chinese also had invested money on the Lobito Corridor. So we've got all these big players investing. Again, the big thing is all these minerals being extracted off the continent. At the end of the day, Africa has always been on the tail end of the scramble for Africa. And the question is saying, how can Africans assure that they capitalize on the value chain? And the responsibility is not just the Americans. It's actually, you've got a lot of strong governments there that can make the right decisions. And that's what everybody's wanting to see now.
1: You've also got to make sure that it's sustainable. This has got to be something that lasts for a long time. And it's got to be owned by people in Africa.
2: Look, the reality, Stephen, as long as the minerals in the ground in Africa, that track will work. So,
1: completely right. So
2: that's the sad reality. But the downside is that what happens around that track from a beneficiation perspective, from a value chain, from an ecosystem perspective, that's really the big showcase. And if 10 years from now, nothing has moved and we still have got a railway that's exporting goods and minerals and commodities out of the continent, then I believe as a continent we failed. So hopefully we'll start seeing some green shoots of that coming through.
1: A group of East African countries, they've got together and they've actually launched a regional satellite.
2: Yeah, so the initiative, Stephen, is called the Northern Corridor Regional Communication and Broadcasting Satellite Initiative. So it's as long as from here to the moon.
1: Catching.
2: Again, Kenya, South Sudan, Uganda, and Rwanda. And we know Kenya, Rwanda have always been quite active in terms of investing in technology. The big thing about satellite and the investment there, Stephen, at the moment there are about 19 African countries that invested in satellites. And apparently there are about 69 satellites in space from Africa. So I hope our children's helpers are out there controlling the traffic. But I think the more important thing, Stephen, is that
1: how are you going to get insurance into this?
2: I just think of every day driving to work and them helping. But I think the big thing, Stephen, is just stepping up on this and highlighting. I think the big point here is that at the end of the day, satellites are becoming more important because Africa, with the challenges we have in terms of infrastructure, building the telecom facilities, building the brick and mortar stuff, it's taking long to fix the problems. And the advantage of satellite, it allows you to transact, to operate, to get data, to get technology moving in a faster way. It's expensive. A number of countries are now investing with it. But ultimately, at this conference that was held in terms of where you've got the four ministers coming together and saying, guys, we need to make an initiative and make an impact. Hopefully it's a step in the right direction, but definitely Africa needs it. And the other big thing is why it's so key for them. There's also the sovereign element, because most of the satellite ownerships are foreign. And these ministers are saying, guys, we need to have local ownership, but at the same time, make the right impact. So it's a step in the right direction. But again, it takes time for these things to come through and a lot of money is needed.
1: We've spoken to aviation experts, over the last few months. And one of the things they keep saying about Africa is that the market is too fragmented.
2: Yeah.
1: And basically, if you want to start an airline that's going to serve South Africa, Rwanda, Zimbabwe, you're going to find that really hard.
2: Yeah. So again, Stephen, it's a great initiative. The Single African Transport Market Body, this was put together, I think, in 2018 by the African Union. And really the purpose of this was to try and create a combination of countries to contribute and invest with regards to the aviation space. There's double-digit growth in terms of transporting people and goods on the African continent, and which is a good thing. The other challenge there that is there, Stephen, and from a positive perspective, we've got Qatar, we've got Etihad, we've got Boeing that has moved to Ethiopia. So definitely the opportunity and the demand is there. The downside is that because of the heterogeneity of Africa, Stephen, there is no consensus or alignment between governments. So They've made it very prohibitive in terms of regulation, and they've also made it very prohibitive in terms of cost. So although the demand is there, the cost-benefit analysis is not working out. So it's sort of trying to get a balance between liberalization and then protectionism, and that's where the challenge is. So the big hindrance, there's a big conference that was happening in Africa, is that they need governments to sort of relax policies. And this talks to a certain extent in terms of the Africa Continental Free Trade Agreement. That's what the whole alignment is, because air travel is becoming a big thing. But unfortunately, the demand is not being met with the right policy support from government. And underlying all of this is cost. So that's where the challenge is, Stephen.
1: And then Stellantis, they're building a plant. It doesn't put cars together. It takes them apart.
2: It does. And Stellantis, Stephen, is the group that owns Peugeot and Jeep. It took me a long time to migrate from Peugeot to Jeep, but now I'm converted. And why this is so important, Stephen, is because the growing market for second-hand cars is becoming quite significant. And Stellantis is one of the big players in the world that has actually got a de-assembly plant. So what they do is they recycle old parts. It reduces the cost and from an environment perspective. It also creates jobs. They've got two other plants. One is in Brazil, one in Italy. So the third one is in Morocco. Morocco has probably got about 4.7 million cars. And as of last year, I think they actually have gone ahead of South Africa in terms of producing cars. But the big thing about this, Stephen, is that the expected market for this second-hand parts just from the African continent is about $500 million. So there's a huge opportunity there. And I think it's the right way to go, because obviously not everyone can buy new cars. And if we can recycle stuff and create jobs and develop people's skills and capability, that's a positive thing to have.
1: Don't be distracted by Aubrey Masango walking in. And then Cameroon.
2: He swaggers in.
1: Swagger a little bit.
2: He's got the swag.
1: You've both got the same cap, but one's white and one's black.
2: The champ.
1: Okay. And Cameroon's, stop it. Cameroon's got a museum that traces the history of horses.
2: The correct reference, Stephen, is the equestrian history. And
1: Equestrian
2: history. And it's quite an interesting story, because, you know, historically we know the relationship between horses and modes of transport and the part they played in history as also an element of wealth, and then the transition to locomotives. Now in Cameroon, and this is the northern Cameroon based in Lamdat, there's a museum that is the quaint little museum that has about 1,200 artifacts, and it's owned by a gentleman called Mustafa Musa, and he highlights the history that horses played in terms of chieftainship, in terms of wealth in prehistoric or in historic times in Cameroon. And it actually shows a different element of equestrian history, but from an Africa perspective. So in other words, the roles and the wealth that related to horses and the transition from horses to locomotives. So it's quite a nice different angle of looking at history and the transition of locomotive power from horsepower, pun intended. But at the end of the day, it's a great story and just a great insight into Cameroon, which in itself is a great country in Francophone Africa.
1: Prof, thanks so much. Professor Rotendo Ndingwe, Founding Director of Tribe Africa Advisory.
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1: Now, of course, Rotendo is distracting Aubrey. Aubrey, how's it?
4: All right, Steve, how are you?
1: Yeah, no worries. What's
4: great
1: coming
4: stuff.
1: Up tonight?
4: So the first hour is our Legal Matters feature. We talk to Osborne Mulatudi, who's a labor law expert. We're talking about which matters more in the workplace after an internal hearing, regret or remorse. In the second hour of the show, Andisa Ramabunga, founder of Value Creation Firm, joins us for the second part of our conversation that we entitled From Startup to Scale Up, the right focus at the right growth stage. It's part two of that conversation. Professor Linda Mayer in the third hour of the show, Managing Director of Rosebank International, joins us to talk about the unfinished work of decolonizing education and what education would look like after that process. And then, of course, the final hour is an open line. That's our show tonight.
1: Rotendo, thanks so much. Just gone 7:30 on The Money Show. Now to talk to your partner about money, that's next with Warren Ingram. First, Poleng, good evening. A recall for Lexus.
5: That's right, Stephen. Good evening. The National Consumer Commission has announced the recall of certain Lexus RCF vehicles due to a faulty fuel pump. The recall affects 22 cars sold in South Africa between November 2021 and November 2024. Lexus says that the low-pressure fuel pump may fail when exposed to high fuel temperatures and certain fuel components. This could cause the engine to stall or fail to start, increasing the risk of an accident, especially at high speeds. NCC spokesperson Petondaba.
6: If your car was made available from the 6th of November 2014 and 29th of December 2021 and is one of these models, Lexus RZF60C, Lexus RZF Track Edition, 60 liters, and Lexus RZF60M, do ensure that you take your car to any approved Lexus dealership for a quick check and a replacement of the fuel pump at no cost.
5: Now, the DA in KwaZulu-Natal has confirmed the death of City of Umhlatuze's Deputy Mayor Christo Botha following a brief illness. Botha served in the municipality's coalition government under the DA since 2023. In a statement, the party described Botha as an outstanding leader who was expected to contest as its mayoral candidate in the upcoming local government elections. Meanwhile, Speaker of Council Tobias Gumede says Botha will be remembered for his dedication, integrity and commitment to the community.
7: We are truly mourning with family, friends, colleagues and his party, the DA, in these difficult times. May his soul rest in peace.
5: Justice Minister Mamoloko Kubai says agencies will be ramping up efforts to seize assets obtained through ill-gotten gains as part of its fight against corruption. She told Parliament the National Prosecuting Authority's Asset Forfeiture Unit is aiming to freeze assets worth 1 billion rand in this financial year. But opposition parties have rejected her claims of anti-corruption success, saying the NPA is too underfunded to bring the real criminals to book. Lindsay Dentlinger reports.
8: Delivering her budget plan today, Minister Mamoloko Kubai said over the past financial year, the Asset Forfeiture Unit obtained 481 freezing orders worth 860 million rand. It recovered more than a half a billion rand in money owed to the state against a target of 160 million rand.
9: This overachievement is mainly attributed to ongoing recoveries in civil asset forfeitures matters carried over from the previous financial year.
8: But the MK party's Mzwanele Mani said the MPA is going after the wrong people and is creating the perception that it is selective in who it prosecutes.
10: South Africans witness aggressive prosecutorial energy directed at a national police commissioner over flimsy PFMA-related allegations.
8: Meanwhile, the EFF's Matibe Moshlala has claimed the NPA is deliberately underfunded and can't meaningfully prosecute corruption emerging from commissions of inquiry alongside other cases. Lindsay Denklinger, Eyewitness News, Parliament.
5: And the World Health Organization says work continues to contain hantavirus outbreak after deadly cruise ship incident. The organization says efforts are continuing to contain hantavirus outbreak aboard the MV Hondius after passengers and crew were evacuated from the international cruise ship. Three passengers died following the outbreak of a rare but potentially deadly virus, which currently has no vaccine or specific treatment. Emergency operations have been underway to safely remove those on board as health officials work to prevent further infections and monitor possible exposure among passengers and crew. Speaking during a media briefing today, WHO Director General Tedros Ghebreyesus said the global public health risk remains low and cautioned against comparisons to the early stages of the COVID-19 pandemic. Health authorities are continuing investigations into how the outbreak spread into the vessel, while international agencies coordinate response and containment measures. A look at your weather, a fine and nippy Wednesday in store for Gauteng tomorrow. Lows are between 5 and 8 degrees and highs are between 20 and 25 degrees. Cape Town is partly cloudy along with light moderate westerly winds at a low of 14 and a high of 17 degrees. The top story in EWN, the National Consumer Commission has announced the recall of certain Lexus RCF vehicles due to a faulty fuel pump.
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1: 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And tonight, oh, Warren, you're a brave man. How to talk to your partner about money. And Warren, I made the point earlier in the program, if you talk to counselors, they will tell you, you know, marriage relationship counselors, they will tell you, everybody knows this, the thing that people can fight about the most is money. What is it about money that makes people fight so much? Warren Ingram, good evening. Are you with us?
17: I am.
1: Oh, there you are. I don't know if you're looking for a fight about money. Why is it that couples fight so much about money?
17: I think it's one of those very sensitive areas where a lot of us have, you know, a lot of bad psychology linked to money. And often it's tied to things like a sense of shame and embarrassment. You know, especially if you arrive in a relationship where, you know, you might be carrying some of the debt and your partner isn't. And so it becomes a very sensitive subject. And I think a lot of the time people just don't talk about it. You know, there's this sort of, you know, massive elephant in the room and everyone tiptoes around it feeling either hurt or, you know, that there's an unfairness or a sense of shame. So unfortunately, it becomes one of the very big causes of separation in relationships. I think it's that and supporting very different sports teams.
1: So, I mean, it's also about how people, you can share a life, you sort of don't know each other as well as you think you do when you get together, and suddenly things can be quite complicated. Do money conversations always have to be difficult?
17: I think they always have to be. I guess you need to start, and I think it's like any good habit, sometimes it's quite tough just to start. And so kicking off with that first conversation, it can seem very awkward and uncomfortable. And I think maybe it's a case of just being open and honest together and saying, we need to, you know, we need to have a planning conversation about our future. And it's a building conversation about how we build a life together. So it's not about who's doing it better or worse or, you know, who's bringing what to the party. It's about how we, as a team, as a unit, how we're going to build our lives together. And so, you know, if you start on that footing, you know, hopefully both of you are a bit less defensive about things and, you know, you start to try and do it as a very constructive conversation. And then it can be easier, Stephen, but I think it gets easier with practice and with time. I'm not going to fib and say the first one's going to be a walk in the park. It probably won't be.
1: Are fights about money actually about money? I mean, money is a symbol. It's about so many other things. And it means so many other things. It symbolizes things. This is not always about money.
17: No, I think it's, you're exactly right. So I think it's always, there's the issue behind the issue. So we're going to have an argument about, you know, what you spent on a shirt, or, you know, what you spent on getting extra takeaways, whatever it is. But it's, you know, the reason is, you know, probably a bit deeper. And for some people, there's a deep sense of insecurity around money. So they would attach, you know, a sense of financial security and a sense of comfort once they're building assets and they're accumulating a nest egg and a safety net. And so any threat to that safety net can cause an outsized response. And equally, if one person's, you know, saving more and the other one isn't, then the person who's saving more might feel a sense of unfairness or lack of respect from their partner about the things that they think are important. So often there's just a whole lot going on behind that initial layer. And so that argument that kicks off over maybe a relatively small amount of money is actually hiding a much bigger thing. And it's important to try and get to that, you know, to try and understand how each of you attach emotions to your money, so that you know how your partner thinks, and more importantly, how they feel about money when you do get to a situation where you have to have a kind of a tough one about who's spending what.
1: I think often your first money conversations will come during a period of financial stress. They kind of come when you now have to talk about money, unless you know, maybe very mature when you're meeting for the first time and you talk about it, unlikely a time of stress. But so your first meeting is because your first time you bring it up is because you have to. Now, when that happens, you don't always pick the right moment. You will feel, well, I'm under stress. I need to talk about this now. I can't sleep if I don't. The other person's just come home. They're just exhausted, or they're cross about something else. How important is it to pick the right time for the conversation?
17: Yeah, I think you should be sitting down and saying, let's say it's a Tuesday night, it's 7:55 after just listening to the Money Show, and you realize we've got some issues to deal with here. That's not the time to have the conversation. What you do at 7:55 on Tuesday is you say, let's agree to chat about this on Saturday morning or Sunday morning when it's calm. We're going to make ourselves a nice cup of coffee, and we're just going to sit and talk about our future and how we're going to work together to get somewhere. So it's choosing a time and allowing both parties a bit of time to prepare and to think and do it when you've both had a good rest and you're in the right state of mind. You know, psychologically, we only get to our rational brain when we're not in that fight or flight state. So if you're tired or you're angry or you're stressed, then unfortunately you're not rational, and so you need to be calm to have that conversation. And so I think, you know, agreeing to it and doing it from a very constructive frame of mind, both of you, you know, it shouldn't be a manipulative thing. You should be saying, honestly, we need to build a life together. And how are we going to do that? Let's plan together. Let's agree on the exciting things and let's deal with the tough things and let's share those burdens together. And then let's go and see what we can do.
1: Does it help to schedule it and to schedule it in advance? And what that also does, it doesn't just get you both in the right frame of mind. You can both bring what you need to bring to it, by which I mean sometimes there are different things that I might not know my wife is worried about. She might not know I'm worried about this. You know, if you come you each come with your topics prepared, you'll actually have a constructive meeting. You'll get through it all. And I mean, because you know each other well, you'll get through it all probably quite quickly. But you won't miss anything out. You won't then have to have another one the next weekend. Does it help to prepare?
17: It does, and I think you're right to have it scheduled as well. I think it's, you know, it's something where you would, if you haven't had a conversation like this before, you know, give it some time and you know, maybe agree on the things that you're going to discuss. So we're going to talk a little bit about where we're going in the future. We're going to talk a little bit about where we've been in the past, you know, and the things that excite me around money, the things that worry me. And then, you know, what we can do together. And I think, you know, it sounds like couples therapy, and it probably.
1: Yeah. We seem to have lost Warren Ingram. Just as we're getting to the couples therapy part of that conversation, I think that line has dropped completely. Let's just see if we are able to get him back. I don't know if it's got anything to do with the storms in the Western Cape, perhaps, which have been quite difficult for many people, because I know that's been an issue for a lot of people. But let's see if we're able to get Warren back to continue the conversation around how to manage your money as a couple and how to do it properly and how to do it in a way which is constructive. So perhaps we should do that, and we'll take that conversation. We'll continue the conversation, personal finance with Warren Ingram, how to talk about money as a couple with your partner. You're with The Money Show, personal finance, just gone 7:45.
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3: 13 minutes to 8. Warren, it's a reminder that couples need to work on it. You need to spend energy and time and make sure that you talk to each other no matter what obstacles are put in your way.
4: Absolutely. And I think doing it in a very nice, very constructive way is probably the most important thing that you've got to do when you start this. And try to do it from a point of understanding your partner and where they are in this whole money conversation. Because I think understanding helps you to realize what's going to trigger them, when you're going in a direction with money, either, oversaving or overspending, whatever it is. And equally how you'll make them feel either a sense of fairness or a sense of comfort and security.
3: So when you are going to talk about money, the obvious starting point, I think, for a lot of people is you're going to say, okay, we've got our appointment, and you're going to be sitting down at a desk, you'll have, I don't know, put the children somewhere far away, and you're probably, one of you, going to start by opening your banking app to see kind of where you are, right? Should you do it like that, or should you start somewhere else?
4: Yeah, I think that's a terrible place to start because then it's a competition. Then it's I'm doing this and what are you doing? And the reality is you're in a relationship.
3: Ay, ay, ay, ay, ay, ay, ay, ay, ay. Warren Ingram seems to have disappeared again. Very strange that this has happened. In fact, in all of the time that I can remember speaking to Warren Ingram, this doesn't really happen. It's not what happens to this particular line. I know there have been issues in the Western Cape with the electricity, and I know that that's perhaps been disruptive for some people today, but we'll see if we're able to continue the conversation around how to speak to your partner. We know how important it is. We know what can also happen when the conversation goes the wrong way. As I say, it is, as we know, what makes people really very desperate when they can't actually speak to each other properly and they find it quite difficult to have a proper conversation with each other. So that we understand as well about how difficult that can be. And of course, there's some issues where we know it can really be very difficult to have these conversations. Sometimes I think I find over time, if you're open with each other and you know where you are, I mean, it should be, your partner should be the one person you can absolutely talk to about money, about your money and about your finances and about how you feel about it. I mean, so often we don't talk to anyone else about how our money is really, but with your partner, the one person that you should be able to do that with. So you really do want to have an honest conversation. All right. I think Warren Ingram is back with us. Sorry about this, Warren. All right. I was asking you, should we start with opening a banking app? You were suggesting no. And in fact, you were saying we should start talking about values and not numbers.
4: Exactly. And maybe my favorite question is to say, what was money like growing up when you were young? What was it like in the family? How did your parents think about money? And what does money mean to you? And starting a conversation like that helps you to understand where your partner's coming from. You might have some assumptions about what they think. But if you start with conversations like that and maybe again to make it constructive, what do you hope our lives look like in the next 5 years? And what are your dreams for us as a family? And that makes it a much more constructive conversation because you will find things that you share and dreams that you can share together. And those are the things that you work on, when you have to make the trade-off. So when it's something difficult that one person has to give up that the other one, doesn't care much about, you're both working towards the one goal that you do both care deeply about. And, if it's parents, it might be around the education of the children. But then you start to have a very constructive conversation and then you can go to the tougher things to say, okay, we don't save enough. How are we going to make the trade-offs that are okay for both of us to trade off and that both of us feel that this is as fair as possible?
3: Mm. I mean, I suppose you also want to understand where someone thinks they're going and whether you're going in the same place. But also, I often find with difficult conversations, no matter who it's with, sometimes start with the things you agree on. Just remind each other of what you agree on when it comes to money.
4: Yeah, I think it's powerful and also just understanding that there isn't going to be one way that suits everybody. You can't bring out a textbook and say,

0: getting to this book, this is how we're going to run our lives. You need to realize that you're going to run your lives in a way that suits you both. And I think if you do that, and you work towards your own strengths and kind of compensate for each other's weaknesses, then you start to go somewhere. You have a much more constructive relationship with each other around money.
1: You then have a different situation where you've got to work out on a system that works for you. And I mean, I've spoken about this to other couples, and people seem to have vastly different ways of managing money as a couple.
0: Yeah, and I think you've got to be very careful here. So, someone might say, well, why don't I just take care of all the bills? You know, let's just put all the money into one account and I'll sort out everything. And they do it from a place of love where they're trying to take care of admin. And it might feel that that's a very sensible, logical thing to do, but you might miss out the fact that your partner has real deep, security issues around money, and suddenly you've taken all their control away from the thing that might give them a sense of freedom. So you've got to discuss what you do. And one of the options is you pool everything. Another option is that you each look after your own expenses and you pool some of the money and split some of the bills. Or you say, well, you know, the way our earnings work is, you know, one person's earning 60% while the other person's earning 40%. So let's divide our bills 60-40 as well. But so the key is just find a system that works for you both, but that you both feel is fair and constructive. But certainly you have to have the conversation. Don't let one person bear the responsibility or let them take all the control. You know, control is a horrible thing in a situation like this.
1: In the early days of my marriage, we kept changing how we were managing money, and then we changed to a particular system. And then about a year later, I said to my wife, do you know what? We haven't changed it, so this is the one that works. I think maybe you shouldn't be afraid to experiment and see how it works out, and you'll come across the one that works.
0: Yeah, I mean, you know, we're all living this life for the first time, and you know, many of us in relationships for the first time, and you know, adulting for the first time, all of those things. So surely you can't start and expect to be perfect on day one, and so I think the key here is, once you've got the principles of what's fair and what's right, then you can say, well, you know, we started on this path. It's not working. Let's see what we can tweak that still aligns with our principles. And as long as both of you feel it's fair, you know, then you can adapt and move. But equally that you need to be communicating. You know, I think you should be chatting about this stuff at least once a month in the beginning, to make sure that you are moving in the direction where you are both comfortable. And I like what you said. You know, if it's not working this way, let's try another way, and eventually you'll find the thing that causes the least friction and maybe eventually becomes the most rewarding.
1: It's amazing how different systems they are. Some people just put all of their money into one account. Some people keep separate accounts and they put money into a joint one. Some people will split bills in different ways. I know some couples where one will pay the bond, one will pay everything else, for example. One of the things I find fascinating about it is people, once they've chosen a system, will never understand why someone else uses a different system. It shows you how much variety there is. Everybody wants to do their own thing, and it works for them.
0: Yeah, it does. And I think that, you know, whatever system you choose, the only thing I would say is you need to be comfortable that both of you understand how the whole system works. And so, you know, the unfortunate part of life is, you know, it's very rare that both of you are going to die at the same time. So if you've left one person to kind of take care of the investment and the other one's taken care of all of the bills, for example, then, you know, if the person dies who was looking after all the investments, then the person who was running the bills doesn't really know how their money works in one way. Equally, the other person will have no idea how the bills get paid. So it's good to share the responsibilities a little bit, but an understanding of how you work and what you're good at and what you're not good at is key. And then a solid base of communication to say, this is where all the information is. This is, you know, we know what we're doing collectively, although each of us has our areas of responsibility.
1: You should talk about it regularly. It's a habit.
0: Yep, I think you do it, my suggestion is once a month. Eventually, when you're in a slick kind of routine, you could probably make it a 5 or 15 minute conversation. But in the beginning, you know, it's going to be a bit tough and it's going to take a bit longer. And then I think once a year, you know, have a big review and just understand where you are collectively. You know, what are all our assets? What are all our debts? You know, what's our joint income and our joint expenses? Are we still on track? You know, so have the big meeting and then, you know, you do that. once a year, and then 11 months of the year you're having relatively short sort of check-in meetings just to make sure that you're both comfortable and sticking to the principles that you agreed.
1: All right, so talking about how to manage your money as a couple, we have a question, Warren, from Lerato, and Lerato is saying, hi, I'm 36 years old, I've gotten myself into a bit of a debt mess, I've credit card debt at 22% interest, two store accounts, a small personal loan, after my rent, my food, my transport and other essentials, I've got about 3,500 rand a month left to put towards debt, which is not enough to pay off each of the debts. My bank's offered me a debt consolidation loan. It will combine everything into one repayment over 5 years. It feels like it would give me some breathing room every month, but I'm worried I'll end up running up the credit card and the store accounts again, and then I'll be in an even worse position than I am now. We've just got a minute left, Warren. Should Lerato take it?
0: I think it's not a bad idea if you understand the interest that they're going to charge you. Hopefully it's, you know, lower than your credit card and you know, it gives you a bit of breathing room. But then you're going to get a spending plan to make sure you stick to some kind of an arrangement where you don't overspend and get yourself into the credit card issues again. So if it gives you the breathing room now and it buys you some time, then go for it. But you're going to have to learn some lessons about how to control your money.
1: Warren Ingram, thank you very much indeed. And of course, a certified financial planner at Galileo Capital. Warren, thanks. And that is Personal Finance with Warren Ingram. We'll be podcast, of course, if there's any couple you know about to get married, perhaps you might want to send it along to them. 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
2: 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We get it.
1: Well, in the U.S., things still not looking great. The Dow Jones is flat. The Nasdaq is down nearly 1.5. The S&P 500 is down 0.6. Hot inflation numbers are more inflation higher than expected. One of the big reasons for that. We'll be back again tomorrow. Good evening. It's 8 o'clock.
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3: Good evening, I'm Puleng Maake. Health Minister Aaron Motsoaledi's official driver could face culpable homicide charges after the minister's state vehicle was involved in a fatal crash. Police say a woman and her child were killed when the vehicle, driven by the member of the Protection Security Services, hit them on the N1 in Limpopo over the weekend. The woman was reportedly crossing the highway with her two children, one of them strapped to her back. Nkosi Khona Malingamnisi reports.
4: The incident happened near Bilabila on Saturday, but police only confirmed today that the minister's state vehicle was involved. Police say the family was trying to reach the scene of an earlier accident where the woman's husband was allegedly killed by a vehicle driven by an off-duty police officer. Police spokesperson Athlen Damate says the minister, his driver and his close protector stopped at the scene and remained there until emergency services arrived. She says statements were taken from those present at the scene.
5: The SAPS extends its deepest condolences to the bereaved family during this difficult time.
4: Meanwhile, police watchdog IPID is now also investigating the case as both drivers are SAPS members. Or see Khona Malingamnisi, Eyewitness News.
3: Now reacting to the latest quarterly labor force survey, the DA says South Africa's economic reforms are moving too slowly to meaningfully create jobs. The survey shows the country lost 340 jobs in the first quarter of 2026, pushing the official unemployment rate up to 32.7%. The party says government must move with greater urgency to fix the economy and create conditions for investment and employment. Mongezi Koko has more.
6: The DA says South Africa is still being held back by red tape, failing infrastructure, crime and poorly functioning ports and railway networks. Party leader Jordan Hill-Lewis says while the country has economic potential, political distractions and slow reform are costing ordinary South Africans jobs.
7: A country with unemployment at these levels cannot afford to treat growth as one item on a long agenda. It must be the agenda.
6: The party warns that millions of South Africans are facing greater financial pressure as job losses continue to mount. It argues that without faster economic growth and aggressive job creation, the Republic risks deepening poverty, inequality, and economic instability. Monke Zikoko, Eyewitness News.
3: Calls are mounting for Communications Minister Solly Malatsi to immediately resign over his department's AI-generated artificial intelligence policy. The latest call came during today's debate into the department's budget vote in the National Assembly over the now-withdrawn national AI policy. However, Malatsi says while the matter is regrettable, an independent panel chaired by top AI experts will take over the process and create another draft AI policy. Baba Londenze has more.
8: Minister Solly Malatsi has come under heavy criticism from different parties over the withdrawn AI policy that was found to have been fabricated by AI. The ANC had earlier condemned what it called institutional embarrassment caused by the minister following the withdrawal of South Africa's draft national artificial intelligence policy. Action SA MP Malebo Kobe says Malatsi should have long resigned for the blunder.
9: Surely, any minister whose signature appears on a document riddled with AI hallucinations would have long resigned. But this is not the case, Honorable House Chair.
8: But Malatsi says they'll be reviewing the entire process.
10: And today we are announcing that we'll be appointing an advisory panel to assist us with the reviewing the policy. The panel will be chaired by Professor Benjamin Rossman and will be made up of distinguished experts spanning AI research and governance.
8: Malatsi says the group of experts will ensure that the policy that will now be reintroduced for public comment will be based on the best available evidence. Baba Londenze, Eyewitness News.
3: And in the Western Cape, humanitarian relief efforts are continuing in Cape Town communities hit by recent severe weather conditions. 3 days of unrelenting stormy weather has caused widespread flooding and structural damage due to gale force winds in informal settlements being the hardest hit. The City of Cape Town's disaster risk management spokesperson, Charlotte Powell, says assessments show more than 83,000 people living in more than 20,000 dwellings have been affected.
11: Several of our NGO partners have stepped forward to provide hot meals and blankets, including Gift of the Givers, Islamic Relief and Mustadafin Foundation. Thus far, assistance has been rendered in Fekis Kraal, Overcome Heights, Khayelitsha, Philippi East, Ramaphosa Informal Settlement, Gugulethu, Valhalla Park, Lwandle, Mufulane and Kampis.
3: In the UK, political pressure on British Prime Minister Keir Starmer is intensifying after another resignation from his government. International media report that junior minister Jess Phillips has stepped down, becoming the second minister to leave the administration in recent days. In a resignation letter addressed to Starmer, Phillips reportedly said she could no longer continue serving under the current leadership. The resignation adds to growing unrest within the ruling Labour Party, where an increasing number of lawmakers are now openly calling for Starmer to resign following disappointing election results last week. Despite mounting criticism, Starmer pushed back against calls to step aside during a cabinet meeting earlier today. The British leader made it clear that he intends to remain in office, effectively challenging critics within his party to remove him. Starmer acknowledged responsibility for Labour's poor electoral performance, but insisted he remains committed to developing the change his government promised voters. Gold's trading at $4,679.93 an ounce. The rand is at $16.54 to the dollar, $22.37 to the pound, $19.40 to the euro, and Brent crude oil is at $104.21 a barrel. A look at your weather. A fine and nippy Wednesday in store for Gauteng tomorrow. Joburg drops to overnight lows of 6 degrees and peak at highs of 22. Pretoria's at 8 and 25 for Enegeng, 5 reaching high highs of 20. And Cape Town is partly cloudy along with light to moderate southwesterly winds at a low of 14, peaking at 17 degrees. The top story in Eyewitness News this hour, Health Minister Aaron Motsoaledi's official driver could face culpable homicide charges after the minister's state vehicle was involved in a fatal crash.
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13: 7 minutes after 8 o'clock, and welcome to the show. My name is Aubrey Masango, and I'll be with you until midnight this evening. It's a real honor and a pleasure to be in your company. I'm looking forward to all of the conversations that you and I will take part in this evening. And of course, you can give us a call on 011-883-0702 throughout the show. The lines are always open, folks. The lines are always, always open. So, you know, I occasionally get somebody saying, can I call? You can call anytime, all the time, anytime. All right. Lines are always open. 011-883-0702, 021-446-0567 is the number for our Cape Talk listeners. We start off this evening in our legal matters feature, and I'm going to be speaking to Osborne Mulatudi, labor law expert. And you know, you've heard people talk about, did the accused show remorse or regret? So you've been found guilty in an internal disciplinary hearing, for example. Now comes the part where you address the panel, the team, maybe your manager, and you are faced with a choice. Do you express remorse or do you express regret? We're going to talk about this with Osborne Mulatudi in a few moments' time, and why it is important. Yeah, this is in our legal matters feature in the first hour of the show. Andisa Ramabonga joins us in the second hour of the show. He's founder at Value Creation Firm. You'll remember that we've been having a conversation about from startup to scale up, the right focus at the right growth stage. This is going to be part two of that conversation. Building a business is a lot like building a house. In the beginning, you're just trying to get the walls up and the lights on. But once people start moving in, you need plumbing, wiring, and solid structure, or the whole thing comes down. That's exactly what we're talking about in part two of From Startup to Scale Up with Andisa Ramabonga in the second hour of the show. In the third hour of the show, I'm going to be speaking to Professor Linda Mayer, Managing Director of Rosebank International. Now, South Africa's latest unemployment figures released today paint a stark picture of a labor market under severe pressure, with the rate rising to 32.7% in the first quarter of 2026, and more than 8.1 million people currently unemployed, a burden that continues to fall disproportionately on young people, including graduates. What makes this particularly concerning is that a significant number of qualified young people across different fields remain unable to secure meaningful work, raising difficult questions about the alignment between higher education and the realities of the contemporary economy. Increasingly, this disconnects points to a deeper structural issue within the education system itself, where many degrees still reflect curricular frameworks and knowledge traditions rooted in colonial era models that prioritize theory over applied, local, relevant, and future-facing skills. Against this backdrop, we are going to be having this conversation with Professor Linda Mayer of Rosebank College as we look to unpack the decolonial education, or what decolonial education could actually mean in practice today, not only as a philosophical or historical correction, but as a reimagining of curricula, skills development, and knowledge production in ways that better respond to South Africa's economic realities. This is a very important conversation. Please join us in the third hour as I speak to Professor Linda Mayer. of Rosebank International. And then, of course, the final hour is an open line, and you will be able to talk to me about whatever is on your mind as you reflect on the conversations we would have had earlier. A bizarre thing that happened. Public protector coming out and saying, if you insult the public protector's office, the public protector and the deputy, you're liable to face a 40,000 rand fine and perhaps even some jail time. This is, of course, following the backlash that came on the 8th of May when the Concord delivered the Palapala, the Palapala decision.
14: Nice.
13: To say that, the president must now follow the rules, Parliament must now follow the rules. They'd flouted the rules and so forth. But the public protector coming out and saying that, she'll charge you 40 grand if you insult her or the deputy, and you may even face jail time. I'm interested to hear what you've got to say about that. Because I'm suggesting to you that this is a significant development. I'm suggesting that it is a very significant development in the idea that South Africa is a robust platform for freedom of speech.
14: Yes.
13: At which point do we say certain things are unacceptable to be said? Because there are, I imagine there are certain things that may be unacceptable to be said, that may border on treasonous talk, whatever the case may be, or maybe treasonous border. I think this is quite significant.
14: It is.
13: So I really do want to have that conversation with you as to at which point do we say that this is not something that can be said in South Africa. And therefore, the public protector may invoke her rights according to whatever laws she has in place. Let me just quickly look at this. The Office of the Public Protector, I'm looking at a report by ENCA. The Office of the Public Protector has warned against insults directed at the institution, saying individuals who do so could be fined up to 40,000 rands or face imprisonment of up to 12 months. I mean, that's significant. Yeah, that's like...
14: But it feels like we are not in South Africa. We are in some country.
13: It's a really weird feeling, right? That we have a Chapter 9 organization that is about the enhancement of democracy, that is about making sure that the character of our constitution, which is really about being able to express yourself, has within its framework a body that says, you can't insult me. If you do, I'm going to make you pay 40,000 rands. Or you can go to jail for 12 months.
14: Dictatorship of some sort.
13: It's starting to have those vibes. But I'm saying to you that maybe there are times when we need to be able to say, you know, this is maybe not right to say. Yeah? Somebody's going to say, hey, this is in Saudi Arabia. So I'm really, because I looked at that and then I passed by, and then something said, hey, go back, go look at this thing. How does it make you feel that the public protector's office is threatening your right to criticize them as a public protector's office by threatening you with jail time or a fine of up to 40,000 rands? I mean, if you look at the insults and the attacks on public protector's office during Thuli Madonsela's time.
14: Yes.
13: And to a large extent, during Busisiwe Mkhwebane's time.
14: Yeah.
13: If I compare those eras of the public protector's office, I'm not talking about Brazil v. Bagua. There was nothing there. Nobody even knew that there was a public protector.
14: Yeah.
13: I'm saying that during Thuli Madonsela's time, and Busisiwe Mkhwebane's time, that's where you saw proper criticism and even flat-out insults. And I don't know whether Thuli Madonsela could have evoked this particular regulation to even charge the president, President Jacob Zuma, because he used to say funny things about Thuli Madonsela. You remember?
14: Yeah.
13: I mean, I don't want to repeat that stuff. Just sure. Just now I get I get a letter that says
14: 40 grand.
13: Here's an invoice. Must pay 40K.
14: Yeah.
13: So I'm interested to hear your thoughts, because it does feel a little strange. It just feels un-South African.
14: True.
13: But are there times when we have to say certain things must not, rather not be said? I'll tell you what occasion for me has been problematic. When the United States, under President Donald Trump, invaded Venezuela.
14: Yeah.
13: And kidnapped their president. And by the way, that story has gone quiet, ne?
14: And where
13: that
14: is...
13: That story. Maduro, he's there in the United States. They've locked him up, poor guy. Him and his wife. Anyway, that story we must go back to. We must go and check that story.
14: Yeah, yeah.
13: And then I started to see South Africans say that that's what must happen in South Africa. I found that to be unacceptable almost. But a lot of people were very quick to remind me that this is what freedom of speech feels like, Aubrey. You know, people have a right to be not nice.
14: Sending presidents.
13: So I'm interested to hear your thoughts about this, because it really feels weird. It doesn't feel like something South African. The public protector saying that insults could lead to a jail time of 40,000 rand. I mean, of 12 months or 40,000 rands. And then a significant ruling today, where the Constitutional Court overturned a higher court's, not higher than the Constitutional Court, I think it's the SCA's ruling, which had agreed or which had found that asylum seekers who had been declined, who had applied and been declined by Home Affairs of asylum documents, could in the past reapply for asylum documents while they were in South Africa. Concord has today ruled that no more, that is an abuse of the system. If you have been declined, if you apply for asylum here in South Africa and you've been declined, you've got to leave South Africa,
14: yep,
13: and apply from the country of origin. This is significant.
14: It is.
13: And you'll remember that not too long ago, Cabinet approved the, the scrutiny that is going to go into all of our immigration and asylum seeking and citizenship laws. And one of the principles that has been put in place is the first country principle. So in other words, you can't be leaving Bangladesh. Because you're afraid that there's a war there.
14: Yes.
13: And then leave all the countries in between Bangladesh and South Africa and land in South Africa and say, no, I want to feel safe here in South Africa. You must go to the country that's next to you, that is next door to you. So what am I saying? I'm seeing a number of significant changes in the way that we understand and apply our immigration laws. I'm seeing in Johannesburg the demolition of buildings that have been built without city council approval in small street. I mean, that's an iconic Joburg city center street.
14: Yeah.
13: I was there today and I saw him.
14: Yeah, it's clean.
13: Things are being ripped out. Something has changed. Right? Because those buildings have been there for years, maybe even decades, and they did nothing about it. And I'm worried that they might even have a case against the city because of that. To say, but these things have been structures that have been put up for the longest time, and you did nothing about it. But that's another fight altogether. But what am I trying to say, Brakris? I'm seeing some changes in the immigration, asylum seeking, citizenship space, something is changing. Maybe we can have that conversation later on. But Osborne Mulatudi is on standby. We're going to be talking about remorse or regret, which matters more in the workplace after an internal hearing, straight after this.
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13: Osborne Mulatudi, labor law expert, joins me now. 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
20: Good evening, Bra Aubrey, and good evening to your listeners.
13: So,
20: and once again, thank you for having me on your show.
13: Thank you so much, my brother. I want to find out, why is it important for one to express either regret or remorse, particularly at the end of a disciplinary hearing in the workspace?
20: Thank you. By way of the introduction and for the benefit of your listeners, when an employee has been found guilty of an offense after the conclusion of a disciplinary process, he or she is then afforded an opportunity to submit what is referred to as mitigating factors in his or her favor against a particular sanction. In other words, that employee is expected to submit what we can refer to as factors to soften the blow. And one ways which one can look at is the presence of remorse. I added regret, although in my considered view, regret does not necessarily show one's appreciation of wrongdoing. It simply says, I feel bad about what has happened and I regret it. Whereas remorse is slightly different because remorse in the legal context, Bra Aubrey, is defined as a distressing emotional response arising from the acceptance of responsibility for wrongdoing.
13: Right.
20: Where someone shows an element of repentance, an inner sorrow inspired by pride or by feeling of guilt. And what I've just stated comes from the leading case law of State versus Martin, and most of the practitioners will be familiar with that case law, that's where it all started. In an attempt to really solidify the importance of showing remorse. Whereas regret it refers to a feeling of sorrow or disappointment about an action or its consequences. It is often self-directed and does not necessarily involve an acceptance of wrongdoing, as I've already indicated, or a commitment to change future behavior. So for purposes of tonight and for your listeners is, which one works better as a mitigating factor against being fired or possibly being fired? Because by the time an employee is given a chance to present mitigating factors, he or she does not consider the mitigating and aggravating factors. So the question again, remorse or regret, which one would make a better mitigating factors against being

0: possibly fired. In my view, I'm saying it has to be remorse, and that remorse must be shown from the point of origin. Why do I say so, Bra Aubrey? Why would an employer incur so much of resources and time, including appointing a chairperson, be it internal or external, and an employee at the start of the process is then asked, how do you plead? And the employee, feeling confident about the merits of his case, and there's nothing wrong with that, he says, I plead not guilty. And the chairperson, most chairperson will say, do you understand the charges? He will say, yes. And how do you plead? Not guilty. So what does that mean, Bra Aubrey? And now here I'm being practical. What does that mean? It means that employer must then spend time and resources to call witnesses to prove the guilt or otherwise of that employee.
1: So I meant,
0: it cannot be on day 4, day 5, or even week 3 that suddenly you say, you know what, I'm actually remorseful. And I'm saying that, you see, now it brings me, my apology, just to finish this point. It brings me or anyone listening or watching that employee to wondering whether that remorse is genuine or not. And hence, I always say, and this is my famous expression, in all the matters that I'm involved, either as an initiator or a chairperson, then that's how I'll consider it. Was the remorse given from the point of origin?
1: Right.
0: And if not, can it then be said to be genuine? Let me pause here, Bra Aubrey.
1: I want to ask questions. Perhaps let me start there. Is it possible that the charged employee may at the point of origin not understood the full gravity of the charges until they were ventilated through arguments during the process of the disciplinary hearing, and then says, hey, yeah, no, I didn't realize that that thing that I did had so much import in terms of the way that it was going to be understood by this hearing. That's the first question that I wanted to ask. But the other question that I wanted to ask, Bra Osborne, is obviously if somebody does not believe that they are guilty of a transgression, they will not express remorse, right? Mm-hmm. And therefore, to say that I am expressing remorse when I don't feel like I'm guilty of a particular transgression would be tantamount, in my opinion, to being duplicitous. So in the final analysis, when, as you say, the accused is given an opportunity to then, you know, say, I feel remorseful or regretful, I imagine that that would be based on whether they believed from the point of origin that they are guilty or not guilty, and that it shouldn't be just about saying, no, I feel regret or I feel remorse to mitigate against a harsh sentence, as it were.
0: Thank you. In terms of the first scenario, yes, it is possible that in some instances an employee may indeed not understand the gravity of the act of misconduct or the various acts of misconduct that he or she is facing. However, the employee must be mindful that it is for this reason that some employers will serve the charge sheet well in advance, and somewhere towards the end or even in between or even in the wording of the charges, they will indicate that these charges are very serious. Some employers will even label them as gross misconduct, gross insolence, gross insubordination, gross this, gross that. And it's from that point of view that where I'm sitting, I will say I would expect the employee to then start to realize the gravity of the offense that he or she is facing. And especially if indeed they are informed by particular incidents or factually a certain aspect and so forth. For instance, I mean, if you are being accused of fraud in the workplace or assault of a fellow employee in the workplace. And when you check the disciplinary code and procedure, you can see that these are dismissible offenses. I would suggest that from that point, that employee should appreciate the gravity of the misconduct. You know, it's different when you are being charged for shouting or making noise during a meeting or disrupting the CEO during presentation or the CFO. That there, you can say, well, maybe there was a reason why I was doing which I was doing. Maybe I was trying to draw the attention because I raised my arm, etc. But certain offenses, as they are often described, they are in themselves very serious. You don't need a disciplinary code and procedure to tell you that this is very serious and can lead to dismissal. Yeah. And I've given an example, fraud, dishonesty, insubordination, you know, insolence, belela, and so forth.
1: So
0: in that instance, the employee, yes, it is his right to plead not guilty, but as the evidence, because the employer obviously begins first, as the evidence unpacks and there are no concessions from the employer witnesses during the employee's cross-examination, it is at that point that the employee is at liberty to say, hey, hold on, hey, I've now had this evidence. Remember, the disciplinary inquiry is an informal process. Nothing stops an employee from at any stage to say, hey, chairperson, I've heard, and therefore, may I please be given a chance to converse with my representative and so forth and so. And it is at that moment you can say, you know what, I have now heard the evidence. I think now I realize that my actions were wrong from the evidence that has been presented thus far. You know, these are my views and I'm remorseful and so forth and so forth. And you know why this is important? Because if it's on record, I kid you not, when this it's on record, the remorse is shown and is genuine, but still the employer goes ahead and dismisses that employee. I kid you not that at the CCMA or bargaining council, an adjudicator will take that into account. And the question will then be, why did the employer ignore this genuine remorse? And on that basis, that adjudicator may be sympathetic. But you can't gamble. You can't then say, oh, now that I'm being advised right at the end, you know, despite the fact that all throughout the proceedings, I've been obstinate, I've been adamant and so forth. Now you say, you know what, Mr. Chairperson, on hindsight, I'm remorseful. Please pardon me. And this, remember, would happen after the employee himself has presented evidence. And unfortunately, during his own evidence, he makes crucial concessions that do not even assist any explanation in relation to his plea of not guilty. This is just practical, because you can't manufacture certain things once you've pleaded not guilty.
1: Yeah.
0: If your evidence does not support your own defense and later on you want to say you are remorseful, I can tell you straight away now that any adjudicator in that scenario will find that that remorse is not genuine. Please remind me about the second scenario.
1: Yeah. The second scenario was, in fact, the question I want to ask now is connected to that. So don't we run the risk, Brother Osborne, of a situation where people evoke remorsefulness and contrition, not necessarily because they believe that they are guilty, but because it seems like a legal gimmick to use during a disciplinary hearing? So don't we therefore run the risk of people choosing regret or remorse, not necessarily because they actually believe that they are guilty or not guilty, but because they understand it as a tool in the disciplinary, in the game of the disciplinary process, because they are aware that if I put it on record that I was remorseful, I therefore may have the second bite at this cherry, as it were, in which case my employer may be found guilty of pressurizing me wrongly. I suppose my question is really about, should there be no no genuine or natural connection between your understanding of the charge and whether or not you're guilty and whether or not you plead, whether or not you express remorse or regret.
0: I hear what you say, Bra Aubrey, and all of this would depend on the skills of a representative, in this instance for the employer, how skilled he is. Mm. When an employee is suddenly out of the blue, he says, you know what, let's stop this. I am guilty. I regret, I'm remorseful. I shouldn't have done this. I'm so sorry, and so forth. And the reason why I'm saying depends on the skills of that representative is that he or she will be expected to analyze a number of things. And the first one is the understanding of the charge. The second thing, although it's not in a criminal court, is to make sure that the employee admits to all the elements without any reservation, without any qualification. In other words, the plea of guilty is unconditional, and so forth and so forth. But more importantly, some employees are smart enough to throw this into the arena in an attempt to secure a lesser sanction short of dismissal. And this is what we call pre-bargain. And it's allowed. It's allowed. Where an employee says, hold on, I don't want to go through this. I don't want to waste your time and so forth. Guys, I'm so sorry. I shouldn't have done this. I shouldn't have harassed Mr. Mladudi. I shouldn't have bullied him. I shouldn't have, all sorts of things. And then that's where the representative will then have to make sure that that remorse, or let me put this way, to make use of means to test whether that remorse is genuine. And there are a number of ways. For instance, whether all the elements are admitted and an undertaking that this will not be repeated and so forth and so forth. And again, once that is on record, And your remorse was just a gimmick and was not genuine, and later you are likely to do it again, and I can tell you will be fired. Mm. So it works both ways. It works both ways that if you provide a genuine remorse and the employer ignores it, that employer runs the risk of that employee being offered some compensation or even reinstated. But on the other hand, if you are found to have been offering a genuine remorse and yet you're pulling a wool, the chances of you repeating again are high, subjectively. You'll do it again, I can get away with this and do another plea bargain. The employer will not be foolish to the extent that he won't see through you that you are actually pulling a wool over them. And therefore, they may not accept the second charge and so forth. So it's not just about being remorse. It's actually making sure that it's genuine to the letter, where it has to be examined, and you may even be asked to put it in writing, because as remember, I always say, love them all, trust no one. So you can't just accept the say-so. You say, look, put it in writing to say, dear so and so, after reflection of the proceedings and this and the charges, I hereby, plead guilty, because I'm remorseful, etc. Ask for mercy, this and that and that and that and that. And that's where the employer says, okay, let's look at it. They analyze it. They give it to the chairperson. They say, look, we agree with the employee. This is genuine remorse. And therefore, you may impose a sanction short of dismissal, which in most instances will be a fine or written warning valid for 12 months or 9 months or so.
1: Give us a call, 011-883-0702. If you're in Cape Town, it's 021-446-0567. Have you found yourself in the throes of a disciplinary hearing at work where you and your legal representative or whoever represents you in that process have presented at least your version of events, and you are then asked whether you feel some contrition, some remorse for your behavior, and you said, no, I regret that this happened. And when you are, in fact, perhaps when you could have been in a better position to have said, I am remorseful. Is it possible, Bra Osborne, that somebody can say, no, I regret, when they actually mean I'm remorseful?
0: And the converse applies. Someone can say, I'm remorseful when in fact they are regretful. Yes. It's actually a fine line. And the reason why I say this is because our courts have indeed consistently indicated that it is often difficult for an employer to keep an employee in his employ who has shown no remorse for his or her misconduct. And that furthermore, remorse is much, much more than regret, as one can regret committing an act of misconduct, but not showing any remorseful or not saying that he or she is remorseful. So there is a fine line in line with the definition that I've outlined earlier on for your listeners. So yes, it is possible that one can say, I regret, but when you listen to that person as he continues to lay a basis for that regret, that in fact this person is remorseful. And that is why I say that you don't even need to be a legally trained person to be able to articulate this, because it has to come from your heart. You know, it has to be an expression of an emotion, which will then require a presiding chairperson to assess it, you know, objectively, and listen to this person, and vice versa. I listen to this person, but I think this person is not remorseful, but in fact, he's simply been regret. For instance, you know, someone who keeps, there are some people who are very fond of adding this qualification without admission of liability, without admission of liability.
1: Without prejudice.
0: That is even worse. That's even worse.
1: Yes.
0: You can't even say, well, I'm remorseful without prejudice. It's meaningless. It just doesn't make any sense.
1: Kuriki Sorimar.
0: No, it doesn't. You know,
1: yeah.
0: It's either you are remorseful on a with prejudice basis, or you are not. You can't say, oh, I'm remorseful, but on a without prejudice basis. It's meaningless. I don't want to say it's nonsensical, but it's just meaningless. You gotta make something that is sensible.
1: Yeah.
0: Remember, Aubrey, I can spend 2 hours explaining this concept, but at the end of the day, an employee has to realize that my job is on the line here.
1: Yeah.
0: My job is, it's just like a suspect. You know, a suspect faces certain criminal charges, etc. You have heard of the famous Section 112 plea bargains, etc. You know, you get advice to say, this is not a schedule, what, 5 for 1. I'm not a criminal lawyer, and therefore, you can plead guilty. Let's do plea bargain. That if you plead guilty, what are you going to give us? You know, some prosecutors, in line with the law, they will say, look, you'll get a suspended fine, or you'll get a fine, you pay the fine, that's it, you are out and you are free, and so forth and so forth. The same would apply to a disciplinary hearing. And I always say that. I said, why don't you say, no, I didn't do anything, Mr. Mlatuli. Let's fight. Guess what? I'm being practical, Bra Aubrey. Guess what? After sitting 8, you submit an invoice, he sees the invoice, you know what?
1: That's enough to change anybody's mind. That's enough to sober anybody. But here's my question. Here's my question, bro.
0: Yeah.
1: Bro Osborne, and then I want to take a call from Mr. Deal.
0: Yeah, sure.
1: Is there perhaps some fear that if I am expressing remorse, that I might be incriminating myself? In other words, here, if I say, I'm sorry, I'm guilty, and I'm really sorry, that I might actually incriminate myself. I'll tell you why I raise this issue. Whenever I have conversations with my guests on psychological matters and the issue of, for example, issues of mental illness arise in the workplace, a lot of workers are reticent to go out there and openly say, I have issues with mental illness, because they feel like that might prejudice them for promotion in the work. It might start certain stigmas against them in the workplace, and so forth and so forth. And so people are a little bit scared to be completely and utterly transparent and open when it comes to issues that have to do with work, right? And so the idea of remorse is an expression of contrition. I am wrong. I am guilty of this offense and

0: Thank you so much. Appreciate it.
1: Fortunately, today it speaks to something I'm going through as it is.
0: Oh, right. Okay, go ahead, sir.
1: Look, I've had an employee that I personally handpicked to join our company. Now, he had a incident in February where he had a number of transgressions that I did not act on because I was empathizing with his situation. But now, subsequent to that, in less than 2 months, he had another similar incident where one, he was grossly dishonest, had an accident with a company vehicle when he was under the influence, lied about the time of the accident and a number of things. But the crux of the matter is we had a disciplinary inquiry and he pleaded guilty on gross dishonesty. Now, he is appealing the finding on the basis that he was not aware of the consequences of pleading to gross dishonesty.
0: Yes.
1: And quite frankly, he's saying he was pleading guilty to dishonesty, not to gross dishonesty. Now, my recollection serves me that during the hearing, he was asked at least three times by the chairperson. Mm-hmm. If he understands the plea of guilty on this accusation, and secondly, if he understands the consequences thereof. Now, would someone in that situation be considered to be genuinely remorseful when he comes back and says he didn't think he was pleading guilty to cross on record that the charge was cross dishonesty and he pleaded guilty?
0: Rosemont?
2: Yeah, it points exactly to that situation of a representative having to really examine that plea of guilty and not just accepting a say-so, you know, other than asking the employee whether the employee understands the charges, one has to also unpack the elements. And, you know, I always say to clients, you know, naturally, there are no degrees of dishonesty. Dishonesty is dishonesty. You know, employers like to be fancy. One, the first employer, perhaps in the 1900s or even 1800s, started implanting the word gross, and suddenly gross has found its way into other acts of misconduct that in themselves, whether they are gross or not, they remain a serious misconduct. Dishonesty. It is my considered view that there are no degrees of dishonesty. So if one pleads guilty to dishonesty or gross dishonesty, it's one and the same thing. It's dishonesty, quite frankly. But I agree with the caller that the chairperson has repeatedly asked this in particular employee three times that, you know, one would be inclined to oppose his ground of appeal on the basis that he did not understand the consequences of his plea and so forth. And on that basis, his appeal should fail, and the CCMA will have to examine this further. But going back to your point, because I wanted to make sure I don't forget it, and I see we may be running out of time. Bra Aubrey, when you show remorse, by that time, consciously and otherwise, you have already accepted that you have done something wrong. So incrimination doesn't even come anywhere near, unless if the conduct in question has a criminal element. That is a different story. And a prudent employer, and more so because of the obligation that are placed on employer, may say, dude, even if you do plead guilty to this kind of offense, by law, or by our own statutory obligations, we may be obliged to report this to our authorities, and therefore please be mindful. And of course, it doesn't stop there, because you plead guilty in an internal process, perhaps you get a dismissal or you get a sanction short of dismissal, the employer lays criminal charges, nothing stops you again from invoking a plea bargain with the prosecutor, whether

0: that is accepted or not is a different ball game together. It will be in a criminal court. But in the context of a workplace disciplinary process, Bra Aubrey, I think that if indeed you are genuinely remorseful, you'll do that. If you want to hoard it as a gimmick, you'll be caught out and you'll regret it when you get to the CCMA. For instance, our courts have consistently, once again, cautioned employers and in particular employees who will drag an employer all the way, you know, throughout the process and only show remorse, because by this time, plea of guilty or not is no longer relevant because the employer was leading evidence and so forth. And at the end of that process, for that employee to suddenly now want to claim that they are remorseful and so forth, that may trigger suspicion on the part of the employer and to come to a conclusion that this is not a genuine remorse. And again, my view is that the safest route is to show remorse from the point of origin. Whether it's at the stage of pleading, the stage of plea, or whether at the conclusion of the employer's case or before you lead your evidence, as long as you have been afforded that opportunity, I would say as an employee, do have a reflection and apply your mind, get legal advice, and then make a decision. If the decision is fight on, with the invoice hanging on your head at a later stage, then fight on. Don't now suddenly, because you see the invoice and then suddenly you want to change your tactic and say, you know, let me rather say I'm remorseful, end it here so that I save costs, etc. That might be too little, too late, Bra Aubrey.
1: It sounds to me, Bra Osborne, that you are saying let whatever plea, whatever, you know, whatever plea you make must be principled. It mustn't be just on the basis of tactical work. It must be based on a principle. But here's a question that I'm interested to ask. Does it ever happen that the issue of language, I mean, remorse versus regret are pretty deep sort of concepts to discriminate against, even in the English language? Does the language issue ever play a role in all of this?
0: The language barrier, it can. And that is why, I mean, very recently, and without naming them, I had French-speaking parties to a dispute, and I wanted to make sure that I protected their rights by attempting to arrange for a French translator. This is very recent, and it was at the CCMA here in Johannesburg. But unfortunately, interpreters and translators in South Africa are only for our official 11 languages. So where a representative to a dispute picks up that one of the participants, especially the accused employee, may not be conversant with the in English, I think that representative will be duty bound. It doesn't matter whether it's the employer, initiator, or anyone else, or even the chairperson. I think they will be duty bound to make sure that they arrange an interpreter for that employee so that he or she can fully understand and appreciate the nature of the proceedings, you know, the meaning of plea of guilty and not guilty and so forth. And I've seen that in most instances, this is always provided and can be of assistance. So to answer your question, yes, it can be an issue, because even myself, remorse, I try to find a remorse, meaning of remorse in Sepedi, and all I come across, ke aitshola bahaisu, ke aitshola. And that's the extent I could take it. But what about regret? Regret, guess what? It means the same thing.
1: It's all for sure.
0: Yes, it can be, yes. Yeah.
1: I want to play you a voice note and end off on that note.
2: Good evening, Bra Ops. Bra Ops, in 2022, I was fired at my work because of the misconduct that I have done. But on the case, during the case proceedings at work, I sincerely sincerely apologized, but they fired me anyway. When I went to the CCMA, they had to give me some money as for to buy me out, because why? There was a letter that I wrote to the company that indeed I am remorseful for what I've done. So the chairperson at the CCMA said it's either they arrested me or they give me money whatsoever. So, but anyway, I already got the job at that time. So I took the chance of taking the money. Thank you, Smolife from Albertine.
3: Hey, Robs. I just find that this disciplinary proceedings in companies are a little one-sided, because companies perform horrible, horrible atrocities against their employees. And it is then very difficult for the employee to hold the company accountable, yet very easy for a company to hold an employee accountable. If anything, would they be expected to leave as the employee that is disgruntled, and even sometimes be pushed out because you are disgruntled, or the company has behaved in a way that is egregious? It's just a pity that that's just how this world
1: works. Rosborne, as we close, your comments.
0: As we close, yeah. your first voice note confirms what I said earlier, that if a genuine remorse is presented during the internal proceedings and is ignored by the employer, that employer runs the risk of the CCMA or bargaining council either reinstating that employee or awarding that employee compensation. The second one is about, accountability, when it comes to an employee versus the company management and so forth. And that, latest developments have clearly shown that accountability, especially in entities, whether public sector or private sector, cuts across without any discrimination. If there's evidence that a senior employee is doing something shenanigan, and that person can be reported and the company will be obliged to do something about it. The same applies to junior employees and so forth. Yes, it may be difficult, and that is why some companies have got hotlines, anonymous tip-offs and so forth to report certain acts of misconduct if junior employees will feel intimidated to openly report them within the company.
1: Right. But Osborne Mulatudi, thank you so much for joining us. How do we get in touch with you?
0: Yes, our offices are in Sandton next to Prime Media, where 702 is based, Fredman Towers, and we are available during office hours for consultations on new matters, be it by employers, trade unions, or employees. And our number is 073-400-8594. And again, during office hours, please, because lawyers do have families that they need to spend time with. Lawyers also want to watch Sundowns giving away the league title, Kaizer Chiefs progressing to CAF Confederation, Pirates, pinning.
1: Osborne, I'm going to let you go.
0: We need that time.
1: I'm going to let you
0: go.
1: Thank you so much. Osborne Mulatudi, labor law expert. Much appreciated. Let's take the news at 2 minutes after nine.
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5: Good evening, I'm Puleng Maake. Johannesburg Mayor Dada Morero has rubbish claims that the demolition of illegal structures in the inner city is linked to electioneering ahead of the upcoming local government polls. The destruction of illegal shops belonging to foreign nationals that have existed for years on small street come amid growing protests over illegal migrants in the country. Morero says with limited time in office, he wants to accelerate service delivery, adding that the city wants to clamp down on lawlessness in the inner city. Around 20 structures were torn down over 2 days in a joint operation that included JMPD and other entities of the city.
6: We are doing our work regardless of whether it's an election year or it's not an election year. I came in last year and I have a responsibility to implement. I have 5 months left to accelerate on service delivery and make an impact in ensuring that when I leave, we have actually addressed much of the service delivery challenges that our people are faced with.
5: Now, reacting to the latest quarterly labor force survey, the DA says South Africa's economic reforms are moving too slowly to meaningfully create jobs. The survey shows the country lost 345,000 jobs in the first quarter of 2026, pushing the official unemployment rate up to 32.7%. The party says government must move with greater urgency to fix the economy and create conditions for investment and employment. Mongezi Koko reports.
7: The DA says South Africa is still being held back by red tape, failing infrastructure, crime and poorly functioning ports and railway networks. Party leader Jordan Hill-Lewis says while the country has economic potential, political distractions and slow reform are costing ordinary South Africans jobs.
8: A country with unemployment at these levels cannot afford to treat growth as one item on a long agenda. It must be the agenda.
7: The party warns that millions of South Africans are facing greater financial pressure as job losses continue to mount. It argues that without fast economic growth and aggressive job creation, the Republic risks deepening poverty, inequality, and economic instability. Monkey Zikoko, Eyewitness News.
5: The ANC's biggest coalition partners in the Government of National Unity are not rushing to come to President Cyril Ramaphosa's defense in his decision to challenge an independent panel reporting that suggests he should face an impeachment inquiry over the events that unfolded on his Parapara farm in 2020. The DA, IFP and Freedom Front Plus are among those who believe Parliament should proceed with the inquiry regardless of Ramaphosa's claims that the report is flawed. Last night, Ramaphosa announced his response to Friday's Constitutional Court ruling that an impeachment inquiry be set up unless the parliamentary report is set aside by a court. Freedom Front Plus leader Corneille Mulder says Ramaphosa's response is a desperate attempt to save himself. Lindsay Dentlinger has more.
9: While there's still uncertainty as to whether the president's legal actions will impact parliamentary processes, Freedom Front Plus leader Corneille Mulder says even if Cyril Ramaphosa is successful in staving off an impeachment inquiry for now, he still has a case to answer to. Mulder says the Palapala saga has become less about sparing the president personally and more about preserving the ANC.
10: It will make no difference as to the facts in this case that needs to be dealt with. There are too many questions that still need to be answered.
9: Meanwhile, the IFP does not believe the president's legal challenge should suspend Parliament's constitutional duties and says no one is above the law. Party spokesperson Nkuleko Hlengwa says the impeachment process must proceed parallel to the president's review application. Tomorrow, Parliament's Police Committee will consider a report on the conduct of police officers who went on a COVID mission to Namibia to chase after the president's stolen money. Lindsay Dentlinger, Eyewitness News, Parliament.
5: And the presiding judge in the Western Cape High Court trial of alleged underworld gang boss Nafees Modak has regarded the testimony of a defense witness today as irrelevant to the case. Modak, who is on trial with 14 others, faces plenty of charges, including the murder of Charles Kinnear outside his Bishop Levis home 6 years ago. A Goodwood prison guard was in the witness stand earlier today to testify about the possible identity of the shooter who killed Kinnear. Carlo Peterson has more.
11: A retired Goodwood prison warder who can only be identified as Mr. G told the court he was assigned to IPED Deputy Provincial Head for the Western Cape Mario September for interviews with inmates at the prison. September was investigating the police's possible involvement in top cop Charles Kinnear's murder. At the time, during trial proceedings last year, Mr. G was also escorting Modak from the prison to the Western Cape High Court. Mr. G says he went on to introduce September to an inmate who identified Kinnear's shooter as a known hitman for the 28th gang. However, presiding judge Robert Henney questioned the relevance of Mr. G's testimony.
12: None of those inmates could give a connection between the shooter and how it came about that shooter went to kill Mr. G. That's all we're interested in.
11: A new witness is set to testify in MODAC's defense tomorrow. Carlo Peterson, Eyewitness News.
5: Gold's trading at $4,691.65 an ounce. The rand is at 16.52 to the dollar, 22.35 to the pound, 19.39 to the euro. Brent crude oil is at $104.21 a barrel. A look at your weather. A fine and nippy Wednesday in store for Gauteng tomorrow. Johannesburg drops to overnight lows of 6 degrees and peak at highs of 22. Pretoria 8 and 25. Vereeniging 5 reaching highs of 20. And Cape Town is partly cloudy tomorrow, along with light to moderate southwesterly winds at a low of 14, peaking at 17 degrees. The top story in Eyewitness News this hour, Johannesburg Mayor Dada Morero has rubbished claims that the demolition of illegal structures in the inner city is linked to electioneering ahead of the upcoming local government elections.
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14: We chat to Iga Mutelska, who is a national tourist guide and founder of EgaJourneys.com, that you can head over and check out all of her adventures today. We're talking traveling to Mikey's Fontein, the Victorian time capsule of the Karoo. Okay, so let's jump into Mikey's Fontein.
15: Yeah, it's in the heart of the Great Karoo, so it's about 250 kilometers northeast of Cape Town. So it's right on the N1. It's tucked between the Toes River in the south and then Laingsburg in the north. And it's also positioned in the shadows of the Witberg and the Swartberg Mountains. So, of course, it's surrounded by this vast arid landscape of Karoo bosses and scrubs. You'll obviously see the occasional lonely windmill and sheep grazing in the distance, whether you approach it via the N1 or whether you pull in on board the Blue Train.
14: And those sound like some amazing options that one can travel for it. Now, please explain, why is it referred to as the Victorian time capsule of the Karoo?
15: Because it seems as though it's been frozen in time, so it looks almost identical to what it would have looked like in 1884 when it was founded by James Douglas Logan. He was a young Scotsman. He made it to South Africa when his ship ran aground. And so he bought this little farm called Mikey's Fontein, and he noticed that the very dry, crisp air of the Karoo was sort of the antithesis of the smog of London, you know, in the years following the Industrial Revolution. And so he transformed it into a very fashionable sort of Victorian health spa for wealthy Brits who were suffering possibly from some lung ailments. And he became known as the Laird of Mikey's Fontein. And I want you to imagine how tiny this little town is, because the Blue Train's carriages stretch alongside the entire tiny platform and also the village. And so essentially you could walk the entire length of Logan Street, which is some 200 meters, in about less than 10 minutes. But I guess that's part of the charm. And you can see some interesting things along the way.
14: Okay, so what are some of those interesting things that one can see along the way?
15: Yeah, so I would say it's certainly the Lord Milner Hotel, and that's sort of why so many people come here. It's called the Grand Dame of the Karoo. Obviously, it's a Victorian building, and at the time it was named after the governor of the Cape. And so many people who were traveling between Cape Town and the diamond fields of Kimberley would stop here. It's got a beautiful turret. I would say that that's one of the most striking features, with creaking yellowwood floors. It's got a high ceiling, velvet drapes, various antiques within as well. And the dining room is very much like a formal affair. You know, they serve Karoo lamb by candlelight. It's also said to be haunted. So the most famous spirit is Lucy. She's a young lady who's said to wander the first floor corridors, though she's described to be very, very gentle. And so I guess many people come here you know, just to step away from the fast lane. There are no televisions here. And of course, so people and guests are encouraged just to sit in the silence of the karoo, listen to the distant whistle of the trains, you know, look out onto the landscapes as well.
14: So tell me what happened during the South African War that changed this place.
15: Yeah, so during the Anglo-Boer War, the hotel actually served as headquarters for the British Cape Command. So they used that turret as a lookout point and machine gun point. So at one point, there were about 10,000 troops and 20,000 horses that camped in and around the surrounding veld. And of course, the hotel at the time was actually used as a military hospital. So today, the village itself is a national monument and heritage site, and it really does look as though it's been frozen in time some 140 years ago.
14: So what is it that actually brings people back? I know that there are short tours that you can do along the main street, but what would you say is the major thing that keeps people coming back?
15: I think for people who love literature, Oliver Schreiner used to live here. And, you know, she was very committed to bridging the gap for gender, race and class inequality. In actual fact, she resigned from the Women's Enfranchisement League because, you know, they wouldn't include black women in the fight for the vote. So she was very much a feminist. And she lived in a cottage along Logan Street. And this is where she welcomed Rudyard Kipling. It's where she would post some of her manuscripts. This is where she also wrote Thoughts on South Africa. So I think you can also stay in her. Well, I know that you can stay in her cottage today, but I think it's something that really appeals to people. You can also drive up and down the street in a double-decker red London bus. The tour will take you 9 minutes and you'll see that post office next door to her cottage. There's a pink neon Gothic church. Many people come here to get married. There's the old Standard Bank building as well that was opened in 1897. There's a transport museum and a gift shop. So I think people who want to immerse themselves in yesteryear, who want to relax and just sort of like see what this sort of Victorian time capsule looked like.
14: And I think this is quite an interesting experience. Make sure you head over to eagerjourneys.com to find out more on Eager's adventures.
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1: We have CyberSense with Boyko Kobeto Maketluwane, also known on social media as Mr. Fingers. This is a cybersecurity expert, educator, trainer. He tries to educate South Africans on what are the current scams. And this week we're unpacking SIM swap scams. It's SIM swaps linked

0: to your banking app. And a listener, Boy Coco Bear, so Melanie, saying that she received a call from someone claiming to be a mobile network agent, warning of a SIM swap request in a name and then an alleged 5,000 rand bank withdrawal. But Melanie says the scammer uses a personal name, a name ID number. They sound credible. They're pushing the urgency. Oh, the money's going off your account now. What exactly is a SIM swap scam, or also known as a SIM jacking fraud?
1: Yeah, so it's a very good question. Now, SIM swap fraud is when criminals try to take control of your cell phone number. So basically, they try to move it to another SIM card. So whatever you're seeing from your side, they can also see from their side. Whenever you're getting an OTP number, they can also see it from their side as well. So if you're changing any passwords or you're getting any verification messages, they can see also from their side. So that's basically what a SIM swap or SIM card jacking is.
0: So what would be some of the clear red flags, like in Melanie's case, that someone is trying to hijack your phone number? Is it anything that you see happening on your device, or do you get the clues when you are receiving a call from someone who's pretending to be an agent from your bank?
1: So the biggest clue that you can get usually when this happens is that automatically when these guys call you, you might receive either a number or an OTP number, and they would want you to call it back to them. And that becomes a huge problem, because now once you give them that OTP number, you might even lose even obviously the SIM card as well. Or they might try to get in also to your WhatsApp, because your WhatsApp is also important as well when they do that SIM card tracking as well.
0: But how's someone approaching my service provider to say, "Hi, I'm Lester Givett. I've lost my phone, or I've changed my phone. I can't find my SIM card. I'd like to request a SIM swap, please." Who on the other side, on a service provider level, is providing the authorization for my SIM card to be swapped?
1: That's a good question. Because I've always also asked myself, who authorizes these things? Because some of these syndicates and criminals, what they've done as well, some of them, they go to the shops and they change these things as well. And either some of them, they work with people who are also inside. That's also something that we need to understand, that these syndicates, some of these people, they work with people inside and they tell people, "Hey, man, these are the targets. This is the people that we're going to be targeting as well." So it's very important for us to be very aware when this happens, or when we get a call, when somebody says to us, they're calling us from our service provider. And we have to be very careful, because sometimes they can try to verify and be like, "No, I can tell you your ID number. I can tell you all your personal details." We have to be very aware when these people say they're from our service providers.
0: Message here, and when you legit do a SIM swap, you are told to turn off your phone for 2 to 3 hours, which is exactly what criminals tell their real life victims to do for security purposes. That's the message I've just received. But when it comes to responding and reacting, it's happened to an acquaintance of mine, nowhere close to a bank. In fact, was on holiday and was on the line with someone and said, "You know what? I'm going to go to the bank right now." Trying to counter that urgency, was nowhere close to the bank, was somewhere in the Karoo. that managed to scare off a scammer by saying, "I'm going to the bank to check." And they're saying, "Well, you won't have enough time. You have to do it now." And it's that urgency, it's that fear that they instill in you. But I guess the most important thing to do is, if anyone calls you to say money's disappearing from account, let's handle it online, your response should be, "No, I'm going into a bank branch."
1: Yes, 100%. And also your response should be not to panic. That's the first thing that you should do, because they want to get you into a panic mode. That's the whole point of these scams. So you shouldn't even panic. When they tell you money is disappearing from your account, just tell them, "Okay, I hear you and I understand you, but I didn't get any notification. I'm going to immediately end the call, and then please call me back after." Drop the call, and if they try to call you back, just block them. you need to call your bank immediately, and you also need to double check your banking app. If there's nothing happening from your side as well, just know that this is a syndicate. And also, here's another thing, an FYI for a lot of people. If they're calling you from a cell phone number, it always happens. They're not from your bank. Just know that. And why would your bank call you? Again, ask yourself such a question. Why would your bank call you and tell you that your money is disappearing in your account? Isn't the bank supposed to keep your money safe?
0: Mm.
1: That's the whole thing.
0: It does bring to a question around recurred SIM cards and pre-recurred SIM cards. Surely, if I'm going to do a SIM swap, it should come with some sort of registering of information. If I'm not there providing my details, my ID number, my ID card, my proof of address, how are these criminals managing to recur SIM cards?
1: So, again, some of them, they work with people who are inside, from whatever we've actually realized as well, with the SIM card jacking as well. But in these most cases, what they usually do, again, it's either when you receive an OTP, when they call you or they send you an OTP and you're able to read out that OTP out to them, or they send you a link. One of them I've seen, it's an SMS. They send you a link, and then when you click on that link, you fill in a certain details with it. They can get in. I've seen a takeover happen with that. It's one of the things that we did a testing on, I think, a couple of months ago as well. So these are the things that we need to be aware of. Like, always ask yourself, is it important? How does it affect me? And why should I do it as well? And why am I getting this?
0: Message from Helen says, I was SIM scanned in early April, despite being on MTN's watch list for exactly this. What is the actual benefit of a watch list? I did not receive an SMS saying someone was trying to link my SIM to a different device. What's happening here?
1: Yeah, see, that this is a huge problem that we're getting now in South Africa. Not only in South Africa, but I think in the world, what's going on now. They didn't put it on a watch list, and that's something that's very dangerous, because now, on her side, she got that maybe her network just disappeared in the middle of the day. And it could have been, again, something from her side, probably she did and she didn't realize. And when this happened, automatically, this is when you have to take action. When you see that you haven't had network for the past 2 to 3 hours, you need to take action immediately, right? Go to your service provider and contact them immediately and let them know, hey, something's happening. I haven't been receiving network on my side. Also, let your bank know immediately. Act ASAP.
0: Adele says, there are some banks without any physical branches. Discovery Bank is digital, so no physical bank to go to. I know that also, what, there's Time Bank as well. No actual branches. So what happens then? I guess you then have to call the registered and approved anti-fraud number of your bank.
1: Exactly. So you need to call the fraud department immediately. They need to handle the situation and help you out. Again, I always say that try to avoid calling just the call center. Try to Google search the fraud department, because they need to be the one who help you and take action. Even with MTN, Vodacom, Cell C, all those people, they've got a fraud department which actually investigates such situations, and they be able to take action. And also, one thing I've realized, I think it's one of the service providers, which obviously I'm not going to give them a promotion, but I've realized they have a report a scam on if something like this happens. So they do that. So most of these service providers, especially these telecommunications, they've got where you're able to report a scam or something, what we call sus. If you see any suspicious activity happening, you report it immediately. They're able to help you and take action.
0: Let me go to Douglas in Fisher. Douglas, what's your experience?
2: Yeah, I had something similar to that other woman that sent a message. Basically, my WhatsApp was first taken away from me, and then I noticed immediately that I had no access to the MTN coverage. And I went into MTN. Well, the first thing was when WhatsApp got taken out of panicking, call it, or concern, I went and disconnected my banking from my phone. And immediately after that, it was just shortly after that, I had no access to the network. And it turns out when I went into MTN, the same thing. My card had been swapped, and I had not received a one-time password. I had not received any request to have it done. It was done without my knowledge at all. This is something I don't know. Apparently, according to one of the people at MTN, there's a third party that they go through where they do a SIM swap, especially to another service provider. But I must admit, it sorts out very, very quickly, so I was quite lucky.
0: Yeah, Douglas, really appreciate it. Boyko Gavitsa, your response there?
1: It's actually, yeah, Douglas actually acted very quickly on that one. Well done to him on that. So my response to such a thing, again, these people are running a syndicate, as he said. They're running a third-party thing. It's a whole syndicate. So they know what they're doing, and they're quite professional in terms of doing that. So, again, protecting yourself from your apps as well, what you need to do, make sure that you have a two-factor authentication. Activate that immediately, especially on your WhatsApp, because some of the things are very sensitive inside there as well. But again, just be on the lookout for anything which says urgency, and be on the lookout if immediately your network starts disappearing. Be on the lookout on that. Call your service provider. Let them know ASAP.
0: Boyko Kobetso Maketluwani, also known as Mr. Fingers, is a cybersecurity expert. You can go to your social media pages, TikTok, Instagram. Mr. Fingers is what you search, and then you could find some more information.
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5: We are talking all things weird and supernatural, and the sort of the intersection of science and supernatural. I'm delighted to welcome to the show South African paranormal investigator and founder of the Mystery Ghost Bus Tour, Mark Rose Christie, who spent years guiding people through South Africa's most haunted locations. Mark, hello. I was wondering and asking, what first drew you to the world of the supernatural?
6: When I was 6 years old, I used to hear a little girl crying in our house. And then when I was 16 years old, I was unknowingly the cause of my own poltergeist phenomena.
5: I need more information on that, Mark. What do you mean? That sounds terrifying.
6: Well, poltergeist phenomena is not terrifying. I mean, poltergeist phenomena is actually is not a ghost. It's caused by human beings when they're undergoing stress. And then their mental energy spills off onto the environment, and it causes various things to happen. So that's not really scary. I think, you know, people were more scared of ghosts as such, whereas a poltergeist phenomenon is not really a ghost as such. It's caused by human beings.
5: I was saying earlier in the show that my views on the supernatural and science and all of that kind of stuff have changed. I was, you know, we get fed the ghost stories as children and the horror movies and all that kind of thing. And I don't know really what I believe. And I've never had a significant experience enough to be definitive in my stance either way. But I do appreciate the concept of energy. And everything has energy, and therefore I'm open to believing that there, when people pass on, there remains an energy. I don't know about sort of seeing people and things, but presumably you have seen things in your experience, in your life, Mark, that can't be explained.
6: Yes, and you know, we've had groups up to 60 people at a time who have seen the same ghost on our tours, and they all describe it exactly the same way. So when you have 60 people seeing the same ghost, then you have corroboration immediately, and you know they then exist.
5: So how are we defining ghost? What did those 60 people see, Mark?
6: Well, a lot of people just feel presences. Some people hear the ghosts. A lot of people, they say, you know, 7 out of 10 people in their lives will see a ghost of some sort. One of the types of ghosts, and a lot of people don't realize this, is what is called the residual apparition, which is actually also not a ghost as in a spirit or a soul.
5: Right.
6: It is, again, when somebody is stressed and their energy fields around their bodies are imprinted on the environment, recorded onto the environment, and then they replay as like a video would replay. So they're very different to interactive ghosts, because interactive ghosts will interact with you. They can do physical things.
5: Okay, interactive ghosts being what, though? What is that? What are we seeing? What is that?
6: Well, that's when you see a full apparition, usually. You don't always see the full apparition, but usually you do. And then there will be something physical, like they will flick a light switch off and on, or somebody will feel their bed being pushed down, or the ghost will actually speak to them. So there's something physical that is happening. They are interacting with you. So that's why we call them interactive ghosts. And there's different subcategories of them. For instance, there's the normal one, which is just the interactive ghost. Then there is the crisis ghost, which appears when you are undergoing a crisis or when it is undergoing a crisis, such as the Uniondale hitchhiker who hitchhikes down in the Cape sort of area. And then you have the single apparition, also known as the goodbye ghost, that appears a few hours or a few days after they've passed on, and they come back only once, hence the word single apparition, and they come back to say goodbye to those that are near and dear to them. And funny enough, there's a crossover with near-death experiences. A lot of people that have near-death experiences have experienced a single apparition appearing sometime. If a person that they loved passes on, you know, within a few days of them having their own near-death experience.
5: Here's where my level of cynicism comes in, Mark, in that as you're talking, you are clearly very knowledgeable on this topic, and you are describing there's a whole load of information that you've just given that I wasn't aware of, and it's detailed and it's informative and it's clear. My thing is, wouldn't more of us experience this? Because it sounds as if these are quite common occurrences. As happening, it's not like every person that you go to is, oh yeah, no, sure, my dad died the other day, and then 5 days later he came back and did his goodbye thing as a ghost. That isn't happening to that's not the majority of people who have those experiences. So that's where my cynicism lies, I think.
6: Well, a lot of people that do have those experiences are afraid to speak about them because they might think their friends will think they're a bit crazy.
5: Yeah.
6: The other problem is you spoke about science earlier on. Mm. You must also understand that science is still, if you go and look up the word matter, it says something that occupies space and something that has mass. But what matter really is energy that's all bunched up so tightly together that it appears to be matter. So when that energy is spread out, in quantum physics we call this the wave form. When it's spread out flat, it looks like nothing. Now, ghosts exist in that form. And when that energy starts to bunch up, it can form a mist or a vortex or an orb, or if it's strong enough, a full apparition, you see. So it really does have to do with energy. It also relates to consciousness as well. One's consciousness. Because one's consciousness, you see, the materialist viewpoint in science is that they can't understand consciousness. That's why the philosopher David Chalmers came up a few years ago with what is called the hard problem of consciousness. Consciousness, the fact that you are aware of yourself. I mean, think of a computer. A computer is not aware of itself, but we are. And the materialist scientists like to think that our brains are like computers, but that's impossible, because then how would we be aware of ourselves? And then there's another thing which we call qualia. That's spelled Q-U-A-L-I-A. Where you can appreciate the taste of chocolate, where you can appreciate the redness of a road. These are all subjective experiences. A computer can't have that. Mm. So the materialist scientist's point of view that our consciousness is just a byproduct of the brain is wrong, and they're starting to understand that now. So, our consciousness could be what a ghost is.
5: Our consciousness could be what it goes. I see. Okay, yeah. In all the years that you've been doing this, I mean, how many, I don't know if this is

0: Even you might think this is an absurd question, but because I've never seen anything, thank goodness, because I think it would freak me out entirely. But I mean, full apparitions, are you seeing these on a daily basis, weekly basis, monthly basis, yearly basis?
1: Well, if you look at our website, it's mysteryghostproductions.co.za. I don't know if you're able to pull it up in front of you while you're talking.
0: I shall, yeah.
1: Mysteryghostproductions.co.za. There is a section there where we have photographs and you can click on that. And over the 25 years that we have been operating in various cities in South Africa, there have been times where, as I said, entire groups of 60 people have seen the ghost. Mm. Or at times we actually can photograph it, and you will see on that, on our website, there are some very good, authentic photographs. We send them overseas to have them authenticated by a man overseas, just to check that they haven't been digitally manipulated. But they can't be, because, you see, I'll give you an example. There's one called The Lady
0: Mark,
1: in Black.
0: I'm so sorry. We're going to have to end it there. I'm so sorry, but I'm going to encourage people to go to the website, which is Mystery Ghost Productions, that I'm looking on at the moment.
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3: And we are going to talk deep fakes right now with Jared Jensen, Regional Director for Southern Africa at SAMSAB. Welcome, Jared. Great to have you.
4: Thank you, Clarence. It's great to be here.
3: You talk about, is it liveness detection? And I think that's a big...
4: Yeah, most definitely. And I'm going to get into quite a bit of detail. I'm going to keep it as simple as possible. We're not going to get into the technicalities. But just to give a little bit of an introduction, I'm Jared Jensen from SAMSAB. We help businesses verify users, prevent digital fraud, and stay compliant across sectors like fintech, banking, crypto, payments, and iGaming. And the reason this conversation matters is that AI is changing the way that fraud works. It is making impersonation easier, faster, and far more convincing.
3: You often discuss how businesses are uniquely vulnerable as they digitize. So I get the impression that these days your foundations need to be absolutely well-sussed.
4: Yeah, most definitely. Of course, you know, first, I would like to give the listeners a little bit of an idea, or sort of give them an opinion on all of this. So just to educate everyone a little bit, but with regards to what a deepfake actually is first. I mean, if we could go from there, that would be fantastic.
3: Yes, please.
4: So basically, a lot of people have probably heard the term deepfake, but they don't really understand what it is. But it's basically just fake audio, video, or image created using artificial intelligence to impersonate a real person. So it can make someone appear to say or do something they never actually said or did. That could be a cloned voice note, a fake video call, or a fake face used to try pass an online identity check. And this is obviously where liveness is going to come in, but I'll get to that a little bit of a later stage. So the technology works by learning patterns from real faces, real voices, and movements, and then generates something that looks and sounds believable. The important point here is that deepfakes are becoming much harder to spot. A few years ago, you could often see obvious glitches. You know, you could see like they have like four fingers or six fingers or whatever the case may be. But today, many of those signs are completely disappearing. So the real concern here is that the technology is becoming more believable, while the warning signs are obviously becoming less obvious.
5: Yeah.
3: So essentially, I'm trying to get a sense of stuff. You have AI that creates, you got AI that detects.
4: Correct. Yes, the best way to be able to fight AI is with AI. It's going to be very difficult for a regular individual to actually be able to spot the difference these days. It's becoming so sophisticated, and absolutely anyone is actually able to go and create it, right? If you have a smartphone or you have a laptop and just, let's say, a couple $100, you're going to be able to actually create some good impersonations of people that you might know, your family members, right? You might be a youngster, 13, 14 years old, maybe younger. You have access to your parents' like sort of identity documents and all of that type of stuff. As

0: as well. And the thing is, you might have photos of your parents, right? Your mom, your dad, and you could literally go and try to sign up a fraudulent account online, right? With even with a bank or anything, wherever there's a sort of digitized onboarding process. Anyone can do it, really, and especially with how sophisticated and how tech-savvy
1: the kids
0: are these days. I mean, it's getting crazy.
2: So
0: right?
2: You're going to be reactive for all of your life, is that it?
0: Yeah, I mean, of course, you know, when you need to be able to have AI that adapts to all of these increasingly sophisticated changes and advancements.
2: Not enough of you to go around, first and foremostly, and not all of us can afford you.
0: We can make something happen.
2: What can I do? Can I look at the analysis of the skin? How do I see if the blood is flowing in this particular image? How are they like dead kind of giveaways? I know we've moved from glitchy deep fakes. We're looking at pretty serious kind of deep fakes these days, with detection nearly impossible.
0: You know what? The thing is that you can't have static detection. You need to have dynamic detection, and this is what we refer to as adaptive, right? It's adapting, just like constantly. Machine learning is running, it's busy learning from everything that's happening. So, I mean, just to answer the question, I think that deepfakes are no longer just like funny fake videos online. They are now being used for this digital impersonation. You know, a scammer might pretend to be your bank, your boss, a celebrity, an investment expert, or even someone in your family, as I mentioned a little bit earlier. But getting to the actual answer, the scam is not just the fake video or the fake face. It is the pressure that's around it, right? They create this urgency because urgency stops us thinking clearly. So they might ask you to send some money, approve a payment, share an OTP, change banking details, or keep something secret. The key message for listeners is really simple, you know, just don't panic. But do verify. Scammers really want speed. They act on urgency. So just give yourself a minute and think about it. I mean, I've been back in South Africa in Cape Town for 2 months now. And in the past 2 months that I've been back after being abroad for about 2 years, I've had at least 10 to 20 scam attempts on me in the past 2 months here in South Africa, which is crazy. Really, I mean, I don't think I experienced a single one where I came from, but I mean, then again, it was a small island with not many people, but it's becoming very prominent in this country. We can get into the details of all the different ways that they actually do it and all of that, but it's very important for the listeners just to always give themselves some time, you know, apply some logic there, just really be like, this seems a little bit strange.
2: Yeah, the more pessimistic you are, the safer you are.
0: Yeah, really, actually.
2: Because I'm still waiting for my...
0: Pessimism is great.
2: Absolutely.
0: I'm still
2: waiting for my electric bike that I bought last year.
0: Really?
2: There was only two left.
0: Oh, really?
2: I'm
0: still busy waiting for a display cabinet after being blocked by everyone.
2: So you've been a victim as well?
0: Yeah, recently.
2: Despite
0: literally
2: you being...
0: after 2 months back. And the thing is that... you know what the thing is, Facebook Marketplace, right? I should have known. My experience overseas with Facebook Marketplace is definitely different to my experience here in South Africa, right? So once again, you need to be very, very careful with Marketplace.
2: Yeah, and it's such an important trading platform for people.
0: But no one's being verified there, you know. So I can go and create as an unlimited amount of fake accounts on Facebook. Pose to be anyone and.
2: Yeah. I stay away from it, but I know that I'm robbing somebody of an income.

0: CEO, right? So, and or for some from someone in Exco, submitting a request. And if you have received that, you would notice that their tactic is all around urgency. Always, it's we need to get this done. Please, can you help me? No one else is responding. I really need your
1: make
0: help.
1: Make this deposit now.
0: Make it's this urgent. Deposit now. You're like, oh no, it's my, it's Exco. You know, it's whatever, whoever, my CFO, my CEO, COO. I need to react and act on this.
1: So, how do we train for that? You know? How do we train for that? Because we're not talking firewalls here, are we?
0: No. We're not really calling. We're not really talking firewalls or anything like that. But I mean, if you're asking like how the general public can identify potential deepfakes, I definitely can give some advice there.
1: Yeah.
0: Okay. Fantastic. So the first thing is, and I'm going to keep this as simple as possible, is just don't put too much pressure on yourself to visually spot every single deepfake. Some are now extremely realistic, and it will be almost impossible to be able to actually detect this yourself. So rather look at the behavior and the request. Is the person creating that urgency that I mentioned? Are they asking for money, passwords, PINs, OTPs, account changes, or secrecy? These are all of the warning signs. I mean, because now what I've basically stated is that the human eye is not very good at detecting deepfakes right now. But the thing is that this technology isn't just going to stop. It's never going to sort of devolve. It's going to continuously evolve over time. And that's the whole importance of adaptive liveness detection. But let's say when it comes to being able to actually verify this yourself, if you like to help you to avoid being a victim of, let's say, a scam or a deepfake scam, just use another channel to go and check the details. You know, call the person if there's a number, call the bank, check the official website. Just don't rely on the link or the number sent to you in a suspicious message. And the thing, the crazy thing is that some of these guys, a lot of the guys that are actually, or the people or syndicates that are running this are extremely intelligent people, right? It's not just your average individual who is actually coming up with these very methodical sort of strategies. They are clued up, but make sure after giving yourself a minute to actually do an assessment and apply some logic, just report it. And if you suspect a scam, report it to your bank, the platform involved, and the relevant authorities. Really, the faster that it's reported, the better the chance of limiting the harm. So I would give all of the listeners a bit of a simple checklist here. So just pause, verify through another channel. Never share your PIN or your OTP. I mean, we've been hearing these things for forever, right? But now it's
1: nearly unforgivable now.
0: Yeah, exactly.
1: It's nearly unforgivable.
0: Most definitely.
1: Yeah.
0: Do not approve like any urgent payments based only on voice or video, and then report that suspicious activity as quickly as possible.
1: Step back, take a deep breath.
0: Yeah.
1: So the quantum, it's estimated that deepfake driven fraud is going to cost the economy $40 billion by 2027. I think that would be a global number, wouldn't it?
0: Yeah, that is a global number, of course.
1: But it's going to grow exponentially.
0: It's going to continuously grow. I mean, if you go and take a look at the advancements in AI across the board, right? I mean, not just for creating deepfakes or anything like that, but generative AI, agentic AI, which is, of course, what businesses are starting to use to be able to offer support
1: AI
0: to all of their... Yeah, I mean, AI serves a really good purpose, but at the same time, of course, there's always going to be people that are going to try to take advantage of it for let's say, nefarious reasons, right? But yeah, I think that we definitely can keep ahead of it. It's just very important for us to realize and always remember that we are the ones that created this. And we are in control.
1: Who's we?
0: All of us. You and I, Clarence, we've got this. We run AI.
1: I need it.
0: I can help you. I can help. I can.
1: No, I need AI.
0: You need AI.
1: I absolutely.
0: Yeah, of course. I think all of us need AI.
1: I think if we can only understand how it could benefit us. But Jared Jensen is the reason.

0: national director for Southern Africa at some sub. If you're a business owner right now, you've got to seriously listen to what he's saying. And of course, an individual, you are not going to be immune to the mischief. They're going to find you compelling offers, and you may fall for the joke. Is there like the one blind spot that you can identify that most South African businesses currently have in their security stack?
1: Yeah, well, I mean, a lot of them are actually relying, the majority of businesses, I can't really speak on behalf of the majority, but a lot of businesses are kind of running in not really an archaic way, but they're relying on very old systems to keep up with new technologies, right? You can't be running a hybrid sort of onboarding model, customer service, or let's say KYC/FICA process. You can't be relying on technology 20% and humans 80%. And the thing is, I'm not just saying this that, you know, AI should replace humans or anything like that, but you definitely need to start taking a look at newer technology stacks that are out there on the market. That's the only way that you're going to be able to keep up with this. And if you don't keep up, I mean, you're just going to fall behind. And there's a lot of businesses around in the world that are technology first, and they are extremely advanced, and they keep up with all of this. And
0: what's our human role in all of this?
1: Our human role is to actually just speak up about it as much as we can, and try to educate as many people as possible. Because some of the listeners here might also be individuals who work in these businesses who weren't aware of how serious this is becoming. Right?
0: I get you. Yeah. The EU may be leading the charge in terms of regulation. Africa, South Africa lagging behind. That should play a role as well.
1: You know what? The thing is that it's not just Africa that's really lagging behind. You know, like our identity fraud report does a deep dive analysis of the fraud levels that are occurring globally. It is scary to see what's happening here specifically in South Africa. I mean, I can say in Kenya right now, all fraud attempts, 10% of all fraud attempts basically incorporate live a deepfake into the KYC process, right? In South Africa, your typical sort of scams have definitely decreased over time. But the thing is that the actual level of fraud has increased. And the usage of deepfakes to try bypass a liveness check has increased 269%, I believe. So it's really becoming a serious issue and a very hot topic. And I can assure you that this isn't something that's just going to go away. I mean, in 5 years' time, if I can come back here into the studio and have a conversation with you, it might be a scary world that we're actually sitting in, right?
0: But I think the rule of thumb, which has served us kind of well up and until now, I don't know if it continues, but it looks as if it is there still.
1: Yeah.
0: If it's too good to be true, it probably is too good to be true.
1: If it's too good to be true, it definitely is. And I think that's something that our parents taught us from a young age as well. Parents, family, friends, you know, it's a saying that should always be abided by or lived by, no matter what.
0: Yeah. What about AI just appropriating my bank account?
1: Well, I mean, you know what the thing is, it's not really funny, but it's most definitely possible, you know. But at this stage, I do believe that it's still humans behind it.
0: AI doesn't need the cash, right?
1: Yeah, no.
0: It's humans that need the cash.
1: I mean, unless you open AI and you need billions of dollars to be able to keep those data servers up and running. But no, AI doesn't, right?
0: I mean, Elon has created AI for that specific reason?
1: No. I prefer not to comment on this, Elon.
0: That's a political question, isn't
1: it? Yeah, it is a political question. I'm definitely not in a place to
0: lots of benefits and lots of threats. Lots of benefits and lots of threats.
1: Yeah, most definitely. You know what, there's as I mentioned before, no matter what technology comes out, people are always going to find a way to abuse it. It's been happening since most likely the beginning of time. I'm no history guru here, but I'm pretty sure that this isn't the first time that we've come up against something like this. It obviously took a completely different shape and or form, but it's something that we're going to continue coming up against, and I'm very curious, eager, and excited and scared to see what's going to be happening in the next 5, 10, 15, 20 years, right?
0: I'm not scared, just pessimistic, and increasingly so. Maybe that is going to serve you well. Thank you very much, Jared. We've got to wrap it there. Jared Jensen, Regional Director for Southern Africa at SumSub.
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4: 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Rasenga Maluleke, the Statistician General.
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1: Good evening, I'm Puleng Maake. We begin in the Eastern Cape now, where the Provincial Transport Department is warning motorists at this hour to steer clear of the N2 between Ndabakazi and the K Cuttings following a significant oil spill on the route. It is understood after an oil tanker truck lost control this evening and overturned, it spilled oil across the busy road. Emergency teams are currently on scene managing the spill and assessing damage. Provincial Transport Spokesperson Unathi Pingose is advising motorists to reroute.
2: We urge motorists to avoid the area, cooperate with officials on the ground, and use alternative routes where possible. The closure remains in place in the interest of public safety.
1: Now, the Social Security Agency, SASSA, has assured all beneficiaries they will receive their grant payments this month, despite an ongoing legal battle with Postbank. The matter over the termination of SASSA's contract with the bank went to the Constitutional Court earlier today. Postbank, which pays grants to over 2 million South Africans, is challenging SASSA's termination notice of the Meta Services Agreement. Today, the court ordered that Postbank continue facilitating payments while legal dispute continues. Khomotso Modise has more.
3: One of the points raised by SASSA in the Constitutional Court today is that it hadn't budgeted for the Master Services Agreement with the Postbank for the current financial year because it had already issued a termination notice. But this is contrary to a Constitutional Court order handed down in December that Postbank should continue facilitating grant payments until the legal dispute is resolved. But even with the ongoing legal battle, SASSA's Baseka Letsatsi has reassured beneficiaries that they will receive their grants this month.
4: We just want to assure every beneficiary that there is no need to panic, including the South African at large, that there is absolutely no need to panic because the SASSA will process the payment to all the banks where people have to get their money.
3: The merits of the case were not heard in court today, but the agreement between the Postbank and SASSA remains pending the finalization of the court challenge. Khomotso Modise, Eyewitness News.
1: Now, the Basic Education Portfolio Committee has raised serious concerns about the department's questionable 1.6 billion rand textbook tender and wants answers. Committee Chairperson Joy Maimela has also slammed Minister Siviwe Gwagube over her controversial contract, calling on her department to get its house in order. Gwagube and the department appeared before the committee today to update MPs on how the contract was awarded to Lighthouse Publishing, despite having no publishing track record in the sector. Babalondenze reports.
5: The Basic Education Department briefed the committee following reports that the newly registered Lighthouse Publishers was awarded a big portion of the 1.6 billion rand tender for grade 1 to 3 textbooks for the 2027 catalogue. Minister Siviwe Gwagube has already asked National Treasury to investigate any potential irregularities in the procurement process. But committee chairperson Joy Maimela says the reports are a cause for concern.
6: And already the public is engaging on, will our children have textbooks on time? So we are worried about that state, and we really do appeal to you to get your house in order.
5: Gwagube says the contract is not a minor administrative issue, and she took action when it was brought to light.
7: I've also escalated some of these concerns to National Treasury as the custodian of public procurement, so that the relevant procurement issues can receive proper scrutiny.
5: Gwagube also reminded MPs that ministers are not and must never be involved in procurement processes. Babalondenze, Eyewitness News.
1: And nearly 11,000 structures have been damaged by recent inclement weather conditions in Cape Town. The city's Disaster Risk Management Center says around 42,000 people have been directly affected. Flooding has led to evacuations and infrastructure damage. Authorities say nearly 2,000 homes have been flooded or destroyed in informal settlements, including Philippi and Khayelitsha. The city's Charlotte Powell says assessments in informal settlements are being submitted to SASSA and the National Department of Human Settlements. She adds that the Roads and Infrastructure Management Department is attending to affected city roads.
8: The findings of the assessments are being submitted to SASSA as the agency mandated to provide humanitarian assistance, as well as the National Human Settlements Department. The weather conditions are set to start easing later today.
1: Gold's trading at $4,708.47 an ounce. The rand is at 16.50 to the dollar, at 22.34 to the pound, 19.37 to the euro. And Brent crude oil is at $104.21 a barrel. A look at your weather. A fine and nippy Wednesday in store for Gauteng tomorrow. Joburg drops to overnight lows of 6 degrees and peak at highs of 22. Pretoria 8 and 25. Vereeniging at 5, reaching highs of 20. And Cape Town's partly cloudy tomorrow, along with light to moderate southwesterly winds at a low of 14, peaking at 17 degrees. The top story in Eyewitness News this hour. The Provincial Transport Department in Eastern Cape is warning motorists at this hour to steer clear of the N2 between Ndabakazi and the K cuttings following a significant oil spill on the route.
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10: Julia Martin is coming to the studio to talk about her latest book on the Sponge Islands, Loss and Restoration in the Aegean. And the last time that I spoke about Blackridge House, a story of a house in Pietermaritzburg where she grew up and what had happened to the house and what had happened to her. Absolutely one of the most beautiful memoirs I've read in a long time. And this, who knew that the sponge, Julia, could be such a fascinating thing?
11: Isn't it unlikely and surprising, really?
10: It is. I mean, I think I've used a sponge. I think I've had a sponge on my body.
11: A real sort of sea sponge.
10: I don't know about that.
11: Yeah.
10: You see, I wouldn't know how to tell the difference between an artificially made sponge or an actual sea sponge.
11: Yeah, it looks quite plant-like, but it's actually an animal. And it's a very ancient animal. It's our ancestor, I say in the book. Actually, it's one of the earliest animals that there are, but it looks like a plant, and it's a hermaphrodite, so it's a very interesting sort of in-between space kind of creature.
10: And before you started on the Greek Odyssey that led to the inquiry into sponge diving and its history and its cultural and its impact, ecological impact and cultural impact and so on, and that was prompted by a sort of idle conversation from a colleague who heard that you were going with your husband to spend some time in Greece on a sabbatical. Had you thought in any way about sponges?
11: Not at all. In fact, I wanted to go somewhere for sabbatical, and my friend said, "Oh, you'll be in Greece." And I thought, maybe we will be in Greece. How nice. And then Michael, my husband, saw a beautiful photograph of the island of Semi. And I thought, it would be nice to go there. If I want to go there and write something about it, I've got to find something, you know, some thread, some hook, some story. So I found out about the history and discovered that sponges were the sort of kind of core lens object that through which everything flowed in the ancient times and until quite recently. And I thought, okay, it could have been anything. I mean, it could have, Blackridge House is really about one tiny place and all sorts of things flowed through that. So in a sense it's similar, that there's a thing, an object, but sponges happen to be quite sort of generative, quite suggestive.
10: Generative and suggestive. The fecundity of life, yeah, and of literature and of words, yeah, and of experience. And the naked divers and then these ghastly diving bell, yes, suits, yes, the Greek name for which is
11: Skafandro.
10: And the first woman to take a breath underwater in Greece, was a woman.
11: Yeah, Evgenia Mastourides. Because forever, you know, for as long as we know, people were diving for sponges in the area, and they would be the sort of heroes of the islands. It was naked diving. They dived down with a stone that took them down to the deep. But in the late 1860s, somebody brought this new invention, which was the deep sea diving suit. Do you want me to tell the story of Evgenia?
10: Yes, of course.
11: Okay, so it's her husband, Fotis. He comes back to his island called Semi, and he knows this is going to revolutionize diving, because it's the thing that we, if anyone had an old fish tank with one of those sort of little toy divers in the tank, it's with a huge globe around the head. It looks like that, and none of the divers wanted to put it on. They all said, no, we don't want to put it on. So his wife, who was several months pregnant, put it on. I like to think she had some agency in that process. And the whole of the island gathers at the harbor, and she wears this suit and goes down and plucks a stone from the bottom. And that was really the pivotal moment for the whole region. After that, they realized we can go deeper and stay on longer than we ever have before.
10: And die and die and die and suffer toxic damage and
11: the bends and paralysis and horrible, yeah, great wealth and great catastrophe, actually.
10: Let's talk about the great wealth, and then we'll go back to the great catastrophe. Again, it was eye-opening to me that you think that that the sponge could make people Croesus rich.
11: I know. Well, if you think of your kitchen, there are probably a few plastic sponges in your kitchen. I think it's one of these things, it's like, you know, a spade. I think I say something about that in the book. It's one of these things that is absolutely essential to a culture, or was the sea sponge. People used them for every sort of cleaning. They used them for the body. They used them for contraception. They used them for medical stuff, and obviously for just having a bath sponge. And so, it was a very desirable commodity, and it made these islands very rich, even before the diving suit brought in masses of them. There was a kind of aristocracy of sponge diving, which again I didn't know about.
10: You write about going to a shop that has proper sponges, and there's always some doubt about where they come from, because people are selling them, that they want to insist that they're from the Greek islands, whereas they might well be from the Caribbean. But the price of them, even now, you talk about a tourist couple coming in and spending €28 on a sponge. You go, that's 550 rand on a sponge. I wouldn't do that.
11: They're expensive. Because,
10: And you would have tried a proper sea sponge. Is it a very different experience?
11: It lasts for ages. I mean, years and years and years. And it's...
10: Not the experience, the sponge.
11: The sponge, yes. The experience is brief, but the experience is of something... it can be quite soft if it's wet. If the sponge is filled with water, and it's quite robust as well. But the thing is, that's the skeleton of the animal, actually. And gradually, as we were there, I became more and more aware of what is the ethical, ecological issue around these beings. Which have been
10: still hard for me to think of them as beings.
11: I know,
10: but they are.
11: Yeah,
10: and then the damage. I mean, it partly caused by the fact it was the 1860s and nobody understood decompression and that sort of thing. But also the macho culture of you ask for your money before you go on, and then you have to dive and dive and dive and dive in order to earn the money that has already been paid to your family, and it's also part of the macho culture of the islands, is to just dive and dive and take risks, because we are lords of the sea.
11: Yeah. No, it seemed to be a nasty sort of trap that, as you describe, that if people, they knew it was so risky, so they said, you must give me my money before. And so before I go out for the 6-7 months at sea. But then they were given enough money that required them to dive too much, stayed on too long. And then even once the dive tables had been made public and everybody knew how long, how to decompress and so on, a lot of people didn't. And it's a bit mysterious, but partly that, and partly, as you say, this macho
10: ethos. This tiny little detail, diver comes up from the sea, they make him smoke a cigarette, because if he can't draw the smoke in, then he needs to go down and decompress some more. And you go, that's actually the only good use for cigarettes ever invented.
11: Yeah. And they didn't want to eat until they'd finished their diving in the day. So it's very hard life, actually, on those boats.
10: And that the black veil, it's a paragraph in the book, but it stuck with me.
11: Oh, that stuck with me as well. The story is on the island of Kalymnos, which is still called the island of the sponge divers. When the divers came back after 6 or 7 months, the whole island would come down and the bells would be ringing. And if you were a wife of somebody who'd on the island, on the boats, you would grab a black shawl because you didn't know if you were going to be a widow. And maybe you would be. You'd need that shawl.
10: And then there is, when it's just the naked divers, then the balance between supply and demand is reasonably okay, but then the technology comes in and all of a sudden you can go much deeper, you can stay down longer, you can bring up more sponge, you can make more money. Mm. So you do that. You don't think about stripping the resource. Mm. It wasn't part of the philosophy of income gathering at the time. And significant, huge, almost catastrophic damage was done to the sponge population.
11: Yeah, exactly. And even now, from what I've read from recent sponge science papers, a few boats do go out from Kalymnos, and they take them too early. There isn't a sustainable harvesting, as it's called, of the sponges.
10: And you find it very difficult to get anybody involved in the industry to acknowledge the damage that had been done by the industry.
11: The industry makes it sound like sort of factories, and that is the word that's used. But I had fabulous conversations with lots of people, many of them elder people. Mm. But every now and then somebody would admit that yes, it was too much. Too many were taken. But they would say it's not like that anymore. It's okay now, sort of thing. But I think it was quite hard to acknowledge that this had been done. Yeah. There were other factors as well, but that was a very major factor. Yeah.
10: And I mean the belief, which you say you haven't been able to track in the scientific literature, that Chernobyl, the fallout from the Chernobyl explosion, caused a mass die off of sponges.
11: It's one of those nice examples of my father would say post hoc ergo propter hoc. It happened around the same time, 1986, that there was a mass die-off of sponges. And the scientific papers don't think that it's because of Chernobyl, but people say it was Chernobyl. Yeah.
10: And your feelings towards the humble sponge now, having done the research and written the book?
11: I think it's, it is remarkable, the sense of this being. Like you, I don't really think of it as a being, but to try and imagine it as a being that is porous, that is the whole sea flows through it, that is so ancient, 640 million years old. This object is, I find quite sort of meek and evocative of interdependence, I suppose, because it's as though everything is flowing through that sponge.
10: I know Julia Martin can write, so I'm going to read this book. And then I was just absolutely hooked, because who knew, as I said, who knew the sponge and its history and its culture could be so fascinating? Thank you.
11: Thank you.
10: Julia Martin, author of On the Sponge Islands, Loss and Restoration, in the Aegean, at all good bookstores near you.
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16: 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Always a great pleasure to have you on the show. In very simple language, what is multiple sclerosis, what sometimes is referred to as MS?
17: Thank you, Cooks, for that question. I think it's always important to start with explaining just the basics about, whatever we're going to be talking about. So multiple sclerosis is a complex chronic neurological disease, that affects, at least about 2.9 million people worldwide. About 300 people being diagnosed, across the world on a daily. It's more common in the Northern Hemisphere, that is, the Americas, North America, including Canada, Europe, and less of a major problem in the global south. But exactly what is this disease? What happens, Cooks, is that it's a disease that affects the command and control system of the body, mm-hmm. which we basically refer to as the nervous system.
16: Right.
17: So in the nervous system, you've got the brain, and the spinal cord, being what we refer to as the central nervous system. In the brain, you've got nerve cells, or what is called neurons, that send signals, all the way to the body. But also, these cells are able to process information coming from the rest of the body.
16: Mm-hmm.
17: So that is the nervous system. So in this disease, you have a situation whereby the nerve fibers that transmit those signals, whether to the brain or away from the brain, those nerve fibers are damaged. That is, the covering layer of the nerves, called myelin, is damaged. And when it gets damaged, if one can envisage envision an electrical wire, you normally have like a plastic thing covering the electrical wire.
16: Right.
17: And then inside you've got the actual things that carry the electricity.
16: Mm-hmm.
17: So if you get that plastic covering damaged on an electrical wire, then it may affect the functioning of that wire. So back to this disease, therefore, the nerve fibers, they get denuded of the fatty covering that covers actual fiber that carries the signals. And so by doing that, it interferes with the signal movement and sometimes may even stop the movement of those signals.
16: Mm-hmm.
17: And that may then result in situations where there are problems in receiving information from the rest of the body, what we call sensory inputs, like light, touch, sound, temperature, whatever that comes from the body to be processed in the brain may be affected.
16: Mm-hmm.
17: Also, what comes from the brain instructing the body, muscles, how to work, the heart out, must it work, the intestines and whatever, motor outputs, they may also be, you know, affected. Processing and interpreting all of the nerve information, what we call integration, may be affected. Cognition, that is the ability to process, and then the thought processes, learning, memory, emotions, and speech may be affected, and also how the internal organs function. So basically, it's a chronic disease whereby there's disruption or interference with the movement of movement of information from the brain and the spinal cord to the rest of the body. And so somebody will then present with any of those problems, depending on where the damage on the covering of those nerves occurs within the spinal cord or the brain.
16: Mm. And so then this kind of destruction of the myelin, that damage to that
17: covering.
16: Yes. Do we know what causes it? Is it genetic? So are some people born with perhaps a higher risk of developing MS as a result of their genetics? Is it as a result of lifestyle? What do we know about what causes this particular condition?
17: So the accepted thinking at this point is that it is the immune system that has gone rogue. Just like what we normally see, you know, with things like lupus, where the body, the immune system, will actually attack its own.
16: Right.
17: So it is seen as an autoimmune disease whereby the body produces, you know, soldiers that actually attack this myelin or covering of the nerve fibers. And when that happens, and this is not a once-off, this is often something that is, you know, chronic over a period of time, then a person will present with various, you know, symptoms depending on exactly where the damage is. And so they normally say there's no two patients who will present exactly in the same way when they have got multiple sclerosis, because you know, the extent and the part of the nervous system that is damaged is never exactly the same in two patients.
16: Is there only one type of MS, Dr. Nyati, or are there different types of ways in which multiple sclerosis can present?
17: So, you know, in other diseases, we would normally talk about stage 3, stage 1, stage 2, stage 3, you know, when we're talking about the disease. But mm-hmm. in this condition, we don't, the different types are based on the symptoms, the progression of the symptoms,
16: right.
17: Or lack of progression of the symptoms as the nerves get damaged. So the most common type is a type that is normally called a relapse remission, you know, a type. Basically, a person will have periods of acute relapse. That is, there's an attack that may last a few weeks, you know, and then it goes into remission. That means, you know, there's got periods that are free of the symptoms. So that relapse remission type is the most common type. But there are other types. The other type is where in the very relapse remission type, now it actually creates a situation where it progresses without any remission. So we call that secondary remission type. Then there's also a type whereby from the beginning, there's no remission at all. The symptoms are just there all the time, progressing for the rest of that person's life. That's the third type. And then there are other types where we can see stuff through MRIs, but actually the person doesn't really have symptoms.
16: Mm-hmm.
17: So those are the types. So they are really types depending on how a person presents,
16: yes.
17: And the progression of these symptoms.
16: How common is multiple sclerosis, Dr. Nyati, both globally and in South Africa?
17: So I already mentioned, Goops, that it is is about 2.9 million people globally, you know, who have this condition. But let's bring it back to South Africa. So there's plus minus 5,000 people who are living with multiple sclerosis here in South Africa.
16: Okay.
17: But the experts in this area actually believe that that number is actually an underrepresentation, largely because there's a lot of misdiagnosis or underdiagnosis by the doctors out there. Hence, this 1 month of awareness creation. Now, a study that was done in KwaZulu-Natal looking at this particular disease, they found that, you know, indeed, there's plus minus 5,000 people across the country, but there is variation in terms of the race groups, you know, in South Africa, with the highest prevalence amongst people of Caucasian descent, that is 25.6 people per 100,000 population. And then the next group, which is the people of Indian descent, 7.6 per 100,000 of Indian people. And then people of mixed ancestry or, you know, or colored people at 1.9 per 100,000. And then Black Africans at 0.2 per 100%, per 100,000. So you can see that there's a massive difference. So if you've got, you know, a heritage from North Europe, then you are more likely to have this condition as compared to somebody with a heritage, you know, from Black Africa. I'll just put it like that.
16: Mm-hmm.
17: So there is that situation. So, scholars and researchers in this area are actually seeing, and they've found that there is an increasing prevalence in sub-Saharan Africa. Obviously, that includes South Africa. And the reason that we are seeing this increase, I think it's more around increasing awareness. Even in South Africa, if you're not in Gauteng or Western Cape or KZN, you are less likely to be diagnosed because there's very few facilities and professionals who are switched on, you know, in terms of looking and diagnosing this condition.
16: Yeah. You mentioned the risk factors with regards to ancestry. So based on, you know, whether you have Northern European ancestry or not. Do we see any, I guess, differences or risks according to gender?
17: Definitely, Cooks. Remember I mentioned that the hypothesis around the causation is autoimmune diseases where the body is attacking itself.
16: Mm-hmm.
17: Now, in autoimmune diseases, generally, females are more affected by autoimmune diseases than males. So in this case, women are 2 to 3 times more likely than men to have, MS, all right? So I think that's very important. And generally, the age bracket that normally presents with the condition is between 20 to 40 years of age, at most commonly at age 32. Mm-hmm. Family history is very important. If you've got a parents or siblings that have had, you know, that have MS, you are at a higher risk of developing the disease. And some people who have other conditions like what we call infectious mononucleosis that is caused by a virus called the EBV, they tend to have a higher risk. I think what's also important and linked to that North European situation is that it's found that people with low levels of vitamin D, people with low exposure to sunlight, they tend to have a higher risk of multiple sclerosis. And that's what you find, you know, in the Northern Hemisphere. And then also people with some autoimmune diseases like psoriasis, which is a skin condition, or type 1 diabetes, or inflammatory bowel disease or thyroid disease. Those are all autoimmune diseases. If you've got those, you've got a higher chance of having this autoimmune disease as well.
16: Once diagnosed, Dr. Nyathi, can MS be cured? If not, how is it then treated? Is it treated as a, I guess, a lifelong condition, a chronic condition?
17: Yeah, so obviously for the people who have got that first type, you know, the first type that I mentioned, where there's long periods of remission, during remission there may not necessarily be any need for treatment, but during the time where there's attacks, then there is treatment. So to answer you correctly, there is no cure for multiple sclerosis. However, there are a number of treatment options to at least try to deal with the symptoms, to try and reduce the attack during the, you know, the time where there is an attack, and also to slow down the progression of the disease. And those who are working in this space actually say the earlier a diagnosis is made, the better it is to manage the progression of the disease. However, because of lack of awareness in the general public, but also in amongst the medical people who are seeing patients, people tend to be diagnosed a little late, which is why the neurologists that are working in this space are really working hard with some pharmaceutical companies to try and increase awareness. And there's even an organization in South Africa that is called Multiple Sclerosis South Africa, mm-hmm. which is really creating awareness and advocacy around this particular condition.
16: Mm. Dr. Nyathi, as always, it is a wonderful pleasure having you on the show. Thank you so much for your time.
17: Thank you, Cooks, and all the best.
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18: More athletes are moving beyond traditional gyms. We're now seeing parks and promenades emerging as accessible training spaces, with athletes and fitness enthusiasts embracing bodyweight training as both a form of sport as well as lifestyle. Joining me on the line is Rodney Brown. Rodney is a chair of the South African Street Workout and Calisthenics Association. Rodney, help me with the pronunciation of that word, please.
19: Hi. It is a bit of a tongue twister. It's calisthenics.
18: What is calisthenics?
19: So the term calisthenics, basically, it's directly derived from ancient Greek. So it's combining two words, kalos and sthenos, which translates to beautiful strength. So the easiest way to explain calisthenics is that it's street-style gymnastics. So in a traditional gym, you're sitting on a machine, pushing plates or lifting dumbbells. But in calisthenics, you are basically the machine. It's functional strength. So it's about being able to have full control of your body, being able to pull up your own body weight, hold your body horizontally or vertically, such as a handstand. It's creative and it's just so much more limitless. You aren't restricted by what equipment is available, but only by your own imagination and what space you have around you.
18: And what do you attribute the growth in the sport and lifestyle, I suppose, to? I imagine in some way COVID-19 necessitated that we all find different and innovative ways of trying to get in a workout without being able to access the traditional gym. Is this still a way from there, or has there been a different catalyst for this movement in South Africa now?
19: So in my experience is that I meet a lot of calisthenic athletes along the way, but a lot of them don't really know if there's a community out there. So like our community, SASQA, has been around for over 12 years, and a lot of people don't actually know about it. And then after COVID, it kind of our community started to die down a bit. People started to train alone, and I'm trying to build it up again. But calisthenics, I will say, was quite a popular way of training during COVID, because obviously gyms are closed. So the only way you could really exercise is at home. So exercises such as push-ups and pull-ups are all calisthenic elements. And for me, it's a perfect way to train.
18: It's also a very cheap way to train, isn't it? Gym memberships can be very, very expensive. And in a world where cost of living is really distressing, in part thanks to the ever-increasing price of fuel, you need to save a buck wherever you can. And for me, exercising in this form just makes more sense then.
19: No, exactly. So, yeah, gyms, you're going to, commercial gyms, you'll pay at least like 500 to 1,000 rand a month. But just to get started in calisthenics, you don't need any of that. You just need your body and you just need to move.
18: I suppose it is important to note, Rodney, that if you are wanting to build your body, for example, a street workout and calisthenics might not be able to help, you know, develop that particular mice, because a lot of bodybuilders work on a particular muscle in a week and then you see that developing. And for that, you will need some sort of, I suppose, weights and functional training in some way. This form of exercise and lifestyle is more holistic in its healthy rewards, right?
19: Yeah, I would say calisthenics is good for longevity, and we haven't touched the topic of street workout yet, but with calisthenics, you're building not only a healthy body or an athletic physique, you're also building a strong and capable body. Where I find bodybuilding, if you only focus on bodybuilding and lifting weights, you're stuck on a certain asymmetric motion of your arm just moving in one plane of movements, going up and down. But calisthenics, you're having full control of your body. That's my opinion on it. That's why I actually enjoy
18: type of movement. Let's talk about street workout then. I imagine it's exactly that, right? Working out on the street.
19: Kind of. So there are two sides to the same thing. So calisthenics, you know, is bodyweight training. Street workout is more like the culture and the art of calisthenics. So they would perform movements such as swing 360, shrimp flip, swing 440. So if people search that online, they'll be able to see it. So athletes can put this together into beautiful routines, and you'll actually be very surprised on what the body is capable of. And people would perform movements like this in public parks and that.
18: You noted that the association has been around for 12 years. Where do they find you, number one? And number two, I imagine it's a lovely repository of events, competitions, that kind of thing in the space, right?
19: Yes. So it has been around for over 12 years, but I took over the association last year, January. So I was an athlete for over 12 years, and then I took over the association last year. So last year we hosted our Street Workout Nationals, and the winner of that competition, Kyle Stradom, he actually represented South Africa in Bulgaria. So he represented us in the WSWCF World Championship, and that's the World Street Workout and Calisthenics Federation that we fall under as well. So if people want to find us, obviously our website is still out there, sasco.co.za. But I am rebuilding the site, so I'm doing a whole new upgrade and changes and plans that I have for SASWCA. So that should be coming up within the next month, and I will be uploading local clubs and national clubs if people are interested to see if there's any calisthenics clubs around to learn more about it.
18: Rodney, please take this as an invitation for you to get in touch with us once that website is ready and fully functional, so that we can inform listeners. In the meantime, do find out as much information as you can about the South African Street Workout and Calisthenics Association by going to saswca.co.za. Thank you very much, Rodney Brown, chairperson of the association.
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9: 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Again.
20: It's time to wander the world, and we chatted to the French Consul General about the logistics of South Africans visiting France and some of the more off-the-beaten-track destinations that are worth exploring. But we deliberately didn't talk about the capital city of Paris because I knew that in the coming weeks, both myself and our regular travel correspondent, Alison Fote, were both going to be going there. So I thought, you know what, let's wait until now so that we can rather give you some first-hand input of our wanderings and talk from an informed perspective about what we experienced, where we went, tips for first-time visitors, etc. Alison was there in, I think it was early April, Alison. Yes. Yeah. I mean, you have spoken before about visiting the city. I think, like me, you've had it get under your skin and you just can't keep going back.
21: I love it. This was my 15th trip.
20: Wow.
21: Because don't forget, I trained there when I was young. So if I go back to when I was 14 or 15. So it's been a lot. And this time I was with Paul, my husband, and that's a first. I don't travel often with him. And he has a whole different agenda to me that's really revolving around whiskey, coffee, and jazz.
20: Okay.
21: So we ferreted all those players out. He had it on his Instagram. He knows where to go.
20: Okay.
21: Came across amazing places.
20: So you're going to talk to us about some of those little hidden spots and gems that you discovered. And I'm also going to talk a little bit about one or two unexpected things I stumbled upon. And then we'll both, if time allows, talk about the sort of side trips we did outside of Paris, which were equally impressive.
21: Yes.
20: But let's dive straight into the music and the nightlife and the dance, because I didn't do much of that, with one exception.
21: True.
20: But tell us where you went and what you found.
21: Okay, so obviously my beat would be ballet, opera, jazz. I love jazz. And of course, I'm going to start with the Moulin Rouge and throwing back to that, because remember you interviewed Kristen Sikana, the Cape Townian guy who got that contract at the Moulin Rouge. Well, I hit him up on a little DM on the Insta, and he was like, Diva, you've got to come see the show. And he organized this divine table with a big bottle of champagne, which would be quite dear if, if I was paying for it myself.
20: Yeah.
21: I mean, those tickets roll to 250 euros per person. You get a lot, but for me, not enough to warrant. It's a lot. But,
20: it's a lot,
21: But you can, depending on what you're booking. So you start at 120 euros.
20: For just the show.
21: Just the show, and you get a complimentary dinky of champagne. It's not even a full situation. You've got to sip through a teaspoon.
20: And make it last the whole night.
21: And a sieve and a this and a cotton wool, so that you've got to inhale it rather than make it last. So we did that. It was divine. Look, it's very... it's very old school still. They haven't really changed the formula. So it's a typical, you know, the sort of can-can vibe. And although, having said that, the can-can is quite disappointing. You'll get a better one in Orpheus in the Underworld. It's coming up.
20: Okay.
21: Really, with the high kicks, but there was everything else. It's a long show. It's a big show. You get bang for your buck. And, of course, there was our Chris at the back doing his thing.
20: That's awesome.
21: There are feathers, and there's tulle, and there's tinsel, and there's sequins. It is all that jazz, like all that glam situation from back in that Belle Epoque era. And, of course, the venue is gorgeous. Still the same with those beautiful frescoes, pressed ceilings. You really, it's much more than I'm just going to go and see a show. You're going there for the whole thing.
20: Yeah.
21: And, you know, you can't lose. I mean, if I could, and I was paying my own way for this time, I didn't, but I would definitely put it on my list.
20: Okay, so I walked past the outside and stopped and looked at the ticket price and went, maybe
21: moving
20: not.
21: On.
20: Yes, okay. So that's what I missed. But okay, that's the big over-the-top, as you say, bells and whistles and beads and feathers galore. You also had some very much smaller, more intimate spaces that you explored, though.
21: So Paul loves jazz, so we found a couple of amazing places, but one actually around the corner from Moulin Rouge in Pigalle was called L'Injuste, which I think means unjust or something in French. The most divine little spot, very intimate, like a double offering, depending on what you're booking. You can go and see some cabaret, which is just very smoky, you know, women singing with a close old-fashioned microphone.
20: Divine.
21: Or you can go and catch one of the jazz bands, hit it up by these like old-school young guys, but old-school, where they actually use those strange megaphones to give you that kind of sound you might have gotten on the Titanic if you were listening to having a cigar in the jazz lounge.
20: Yeah.
21: You know, that sort of tinny, extraordinary sound, like an old record player even.
20: Yeah. Oh.
21: So there was that, and I mean, people arrived. These are kids of like 25 upwards to 35, arriving in their cloche caps and their little beads and flapper skirts. So obviously the word got out through Instagram. It was a themed night, but these guys are regulars playing what they call early jazz, and it was extraordinary. Also, an Art Deco building

0: going to see, never mind going inside to listen to a show. And then you come around another corner, you head down into the 8th arrondissement, you come across the Madeleine Church, which was quite close to where I was staying. And, you know, a little poster pinned to the fence saying, oh, there's a string quintet playing here. So I went to go and listen to the Four Seasons.
1: Oh, my hat.
0: Played by a string quintet inside the Madeleine Church.
1: Oh.
0: I was pinching myself the whole night. The acoustics, I was sitting in this massive church. It's a sort of cathedral feel inside. From the outside, it looks like a Greek temple with columns. And then just this music soaring into the heights of the church. It was absolutely spine-chillingly beautiful. But as you say, Alison, you stumble upon something like that around every corner.
1: There's a lot of it available. And all these little hidden entrances and secrets, little gems of these little spots. I also did opera in Saint-Chapelle, which is famous for it. Also, as you say, look quite sort of like normal. The church is a church is a church in a certain rank of church in Paris. And then you go in and they're all quite magnificent, so splendid with these stained glass windows, and you're listening to some other aria from Traviata, something we all know that our untrained ear might just, you know, interestingly just be familiar with.
0: Yeah.
1: So there's so much to see. You're so spoiled for choice. It's
0: so
1: divine.
0: For my biggest piece of advice I can give to anybody who's going for the first time is don't overschedule and try and see too much, because the beauty of the city is being in it and walking in it and sitting and watching people. And
1: exactly,
0: it's well designed for that. There are parks around every corner. They've got beautiful sculpted benches in them. People come and use them at lunchtime. You see everybody sitting with their coffee and, you know, their baguette.
1: People playing boule.
0: It's just around every corner there's a little green spot like that. One of the unexpected ones I stumbled upon was the Highline Park, the Promenade Plantée.
1: I wanted to do that, I didn't have time.
0: Which is right far, sort of on the right bank in the east part of the city, so it's a bit of a mission to get to, but once you're there, they have turned an old abandoned railway line into
1: It's outstanding.
0: That's, I believe, in total runs over 4 kilometres. I explored a little 1 kilometre section.
1: Oh, I'm so glad you did
0: and
1: that.
0: Went and, yeah, so you walk up the steps to what looks like the top of the old aqueduct, and there is this magnificent park with a running track through the middle that people are jogging on, benches, trees, birds singing. It was so, so beautiful. And there are places like that you stumble upon around every corner.
1: I know. It's a very full experience. You're out early and you're back late.
0: Yeah.
1: That's the joy of Paris. I mean, there's just a surprise at every turn.
0: Yeah.
1: It's wonderful.
0: Now, in terms of sort of sideways destinations and a little day trip out of Paris here and there, I actually did a 2-day trip out of Paris, because one of the reasons I went to France this time was that on the very first day of my very first French lesson ever in high school, my teacher put up a slide of Mont Saint-Michel and said, this is one of the most beautiful things to see in France. This is why you must learn to speak French and take this class seriously. And I looked at it and I thought, one day I'm going to go there.
1: Yes.
0: Well, that day was last Thursday. And so I signed up for a 2-day guided tour, which I normally don't do. I normally travel on
1: totally
0: my own.
1: Necessary.
0: But I'm so glad I did it this time. So I had one day out to first Saint-Malo. Those of you who read or watched All the Light We Cannot See will know the story of Saint-Malo, which was bombed and rebuilt. And then the afternoon was at Mont Saint-Michel, which is it's effectively a massive abbey at the top of what is effectively an island, although there is now a bridge across.
1: Yes, I wondered.
0: But it is cut off by the tides at high tide, unless you're driving over the bridge, unless the bridge is flooded, that is. But it is, and you climb up and up and up, so take good shoes. I think it was 400 plus steps straight up the side of a hill to this magnificent abbey, which dates back hundreds and hundreds of years. And just the most exquisite experience, and I thought it couldn't get any better than that. And then the following day, so having seen a little bit of Brittany and a little bit of Normandy, we then went deep into the Normandy beaches and the D-Day memorials.
1: Yes.
0: And that was extraordinary.
1: Justin Fox territory.
0: And, you know, I knew it was going to be moving, but I
1: was it.
0: It was. I've struggled to find the words for it. And in fact, Nicola's just written in to say, on the 6th of June last year, I was privileged to be on Gold Beach commemorating the 81st anniversary of my father's Royal Marine Commando landing with the 47, sharing the day with their association, retracing the steps that he and his commando took after they had landed. A very emotional and personal day. And then they went into a pub. She said the commando commandeers a pub in the village once a year, which displays all the members' faces. And seeing my dad there was the proudest moment, lest we forget. Nicola, I mean, that's such a personal story to add to it. Just to be on that beach, and we were lucky, it was a public holiday, the 1st of May, so there was hardly anybody else there on this beautiful, beautiful, calm day with the most beautiful statue called L'Épreuve, the Brave, which has been built on Omaha Beach, and then to go from there

0: the American cemetery with row upon row of crosses, all dated the 6th of June. Not all of them, but many of them dated the 6th of June, 1944. 4,000 young men buried there.
1: Oh, my gosh.
0: And I had such a moment because, you know, I'm the mother of a 19-year-old son.
1: To stand there in that context,
0: 70 years ago, 80 years ago, this would have been my son potentially. It was extraordinary. Beautifully, beautifully done. A beautiful place of just such
1: sensitive
0: peace and tranquility.
1: Yeah.
0: And then the only thing that really sort of kicked me in the gut was to go from there then down to Avramanche, one of the other landing sites, and to see the temporary port. And every curio shop selling little boys war helmets and fake guns and tanks and thinking, no, the disconnect between that was very hard for me. I found that very jarring. But as you said, Alison, sometimes a guided tour, one of those times where I'm really, really glad I had somebody else talking me through, explaining what I was looking at, recreating... what it was like on the day in question, and what was really, really worth it. So I would say, if you're thinking of going on a sort of a war pilgrimage, if I can put it that way, choose the tour carefully, because some of them combine sort of general sightseeing. We went on to Honfleur-Rouen, which were amazing. But if you are wanting a really in-depth experience of the war sites, look for one that is just dedicated to the D-Day section only. There was one person on our tour who was disappointed because they thought there was too much sightseeing and not enough D-Day, which is why I mentioned that. So just be mindful of what it is you're booking for. But if you're looking for, it was a two-day tour with Paris City Vision.
1: Highly
0: recommended. Very good.
1: Great reputation.
0: Wonderful tour guide and really phenomenal. Where did you go on your little
1: trip? Well, this is the trip before.
0: Out of Paris.
1: But I've got such an affinity for the south of France because I trained in a Russian ballet school there briefly when I was 14 and 15. And so you can actually take the TGV from Gare de Lyon. From Paris, takes about 6 hours, very scenic, down to Nice.
0: Yeah.
1: And then catch the train from Nice to Mentor, which is the sort of unheralded end stop on that line. It hugs the coast. You can get off, get on, whatever you want to do. But it's just exquisite. The little villages that you can stop at and explore, like Aix, Villefranche, and this Mentor, which is the sort of the village of lemons, which is super famous. And it's right on the Italian-French border. And this previous stop is sort of the hero of the French Riviera is Monaco, which I don't like. I'm personally not mad about Monaco. I find it is so built up and so garish with the Teslas and the super yachts. It's quite a lot to take in.
0: Yeah.
1: But that's sort of like, you know, the glitzy crown of the Riviera. But before that are the real gems.
0: Yeah.
1: These beautiful coves. You can go to the beach. And I mean, the best thing we did was end at Menton, splash out on a lunch at the three Michelin star Mirazuru, which is still there, still thriving, and then also beautiful, like they all have these exquisite old towns and villages with the cobbled streets. I did an e-bike tour here and there. It was absolutely rejuvenating. I loved it. Spent the time on the beach in Menton. So you go all the way there, and as I said, you can stop and start if you want, get on, get off, and then you can keep going, and that costs no money. It's like €4 a ticket. So you can spend so little money, get it all in, and then stay the night in Menton if you want, or one of the other little villages. And like, for instance, Aix, you can do a walk through the lavender, go to the top, and you see that incredible view. I mean, the Côte d'Azur is something else. I mean, I love Cape Town, and I think we've got the most amazing blue flag beaches and those four coves of Clifton. But I have to say, I do think Côte d'Azur trumps us a little bit here and there, in parts. Let's not say all, in sections, and it's divine. So, you know, you can have the best time. The TGV is a great experience. It's a high-speed train. You can go direct, and it's not cheap. I mean, you can run the gamut from, like, €40 all the way up to €150, but the trick is, if you plan, like you say, plan that in advance, because the more in advance you book, the cheaper it is. You crack those deals.
0: Yeah.
1: Otherwise, you're going to be really shot with super expensive.
0: The last minute long distance travel.
1: It's going to kill you.
0: Short distance public transport in Paris.
1: So cheap.
0: A train or bus ticket costs less than a cup of coffee.
1: Exactly.
0: It is so easy to navigate. Everything is done on an app these days.
1: Yes.
0: So it is very, very easy to use.
1: Yeah.
0: And to get around the city, really. I mean, as I said, I did a lot of it on foot, but you can literally traverse the entire city very easily.
1: But your long distance is another story.
0: Yeah. So if you know you're wanting to do something like that, book the longer distance.
1: Yeah.
0: I did the same. The Normandy trip I booked in
1: can't
0: November already.
1: Terribly spontaneous with that.
0: Without it costing
1: you
0: a lot.
1: Otherwise, it's going to sort of create a crater in your wallet.
0: The other thing I want to mention, I mean, a couple of just observations going back to Paris itself. The city has visibly been cleaned up and zhuzhed up, brand new street signs on everything, fantastic communication, everything, you know, repeated in English on the trains, etc. It's really easy. They've made it really easy to visit. Bicycle culture is a new thing. I think this was my fourth visit to Paris. I've been so aware of so many bicycles.
1: Yeah, Vélib, the bike. You tap your credit card and off you go. Yeah. Listen, I think I'd have to be completely mad to do it because the traffic is, you know, crazy like everywhere else and they're just going. Everybody knows. And the bicycle people, the cultures. I mean, I put an Instagram post up of just a grid of bicycles that I saw in 10 minutes.
0: Yeah.
1: Well, you know, that's the thing. Sitting at the cafe, facing outwards, people watching.
0: Yeah.
1: And bicycle watching. I was like, look at that. It was just the best
0: thing ever.
1: People
0: watching, bicycle watching and dog watching.
1: I'm telling you.
0: Every second person has a dog in their handbag or on a leash.
1: Well, the one hand is a dog, the other is a baguette.
0: Yeah.
1: I mean, it's day made.
0: Quintessential French look. And a cigarette in their mouth, unfortunately, still very much part of the experience.
1: I might have a bottle of Merlot in my bag, too.
0: But there we go. I mean, Alison, we've touched on a couple of experiences here. The point of the conversation is, don't just do the main tourist sites.
1: Yes.
0: They are gorgeous. Yes. And if it's your first trip, do the cruise on the Seine, have a look, orientate yourself, see Notre Dame, see the big, you know, Sacre Coeur. Obviously, you want to see those main attractions.
1: Yeah.
0: But half the beauty of visiting this place is getting lost, sitting down, having a coffee, and watching people and watching the world go by.
1: Yeah.
0: And just drinking in those
1: indefinable
0: things.
1: Sit in the park. Oh, it's wonderful.
0: Because they make it so easy for you to do that.
1: Just
0: try to stop converting euros to rand.
1: No point.
0: I had a moment of going, how much did I just pay for a cookie? That was on day one. And by day seven, I was just like, no.
1: No, we're just going to go.
0: We're just going to eat the cookie. Yeah. Or the Paris breast. Or the... I tried my best to taste every pastry known to mankind.
1: Excellent.
0: I'm not sure I finished the entire list, but I made a good effort is all I can say.
1: Well, you look good on it.
0: Thanks, Alison. Listen, Alison's blog is full of beautiful photographs and writing about her most recent travels, including a lot on the things you can do in Paris without paying for anything, because there is a lot that you can do for free. That's an important thing
1: to
0: emphasize. Yeah. So please do go and check out CapeTownDiva.com for photographs, and I've sent a whole lot of my photographs to our digital team and asked them to load it with the podcast of this conversation, Alison. So
1: stunning.
0: Lovely to catch up.
1: You too.
0: And welcome back. And
1: to you.
0: Merci beaucoup.
1: Bienvenue.
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0: This is EWN.
1: Good evening, I'm Puleng Maake. The Eastern Cape Transport Department is warning motorists to stay clear of the N2 between Ndabakazi and the K cuttings following a significant oil spill on the route. It's understood truck lost control this evening and overturned. It spilled oil across the busy road. Emergency teams are currently on scene managing the spill and assessing the damage. Provincial Transport spokesperson Unathi Pingqose is advising motorists to reroute.
2: We urge motorists to avoid the area, cooperate with officials on the ground, and use alternative routes where possible. The closure remains in place in the interest of public safety.
1: Now, reacting to the latest quarterly labor force survey, the DA says South Africa's economic reforms are moving too slowly to meaningfully create jobs. The survey shows the country lost 345,000 jobs in the first quarter of 2026, pushing the official unemployment rate up to 32.7%. The party says government must move with greater urgency to fix the economy and create conditions for investment and employment. Mongezi Koko reports.
3: The DA says South Africa is still being held back by red tape, failing infrastructure, crime and poorly functioning ports and railway networks. Party leader Jordan Hill-Lewis says while the country has economic potential, political distractions and slow reform are costing ordinary South Africans jobs.
4: A country with unemployment at these levels cannot afford to treat growth as one item on a long agenda. It must be the agenda.
3: The party warns that millions of South Africans are facing greater financial pressure as job losses continue to mount. It argues that without fast economic growth and aggressive job creation, the Republic risks deepening poverty, inequality, and economic instability. Monkey Zikoko, Eyewitness News.
1: The Basic Education Portfolio Committee has raised serious concerns about the department's questionable 1.6 billion rand textbook tenders and one's answers. Committee Chairperson Joy Maimela has also slammed Minister Siviwe Kwakhube over the controversial contract, calling on her department to get its house in order. Kwakhube and the department appeared before the committee today to update MPs on how the contract was awarded to Lighthouse Publishing despite having no publishing track record in the sector. Baba Londenze has more.
5: The Basic Education Department briefed the committee following reports that the newly registered Lighthouse Publishers was awarded a big portion of the 1.6 billion rand tender for grade 1 to 3 textbooks for the 2027 catalogue. Minister Siviwe Kwakhube has already asked National Treasury to investigate any potential irregularities in the procurement process. But Committee Chairperson Joy Maimela says the reports are a cause for concern.
6: And already the public is engaging on, will our children have textbooks on time? So we are worried about that state, and we really do appeal to you to get your house in order.
5: Kwakhube says the contract is not a minor administrative issue, and she took action when it was brought to light.
7: I've also escalated some of these concerns to National Treasury as the custodian of public procurement, so that the relevant procurement issues can receive proper scrutiny.
5: Kwakhube also reminded MPs that ministers are not and must never be involved in procurement processes. Baba Londenze, Eyewitness News.
1: And a correctional service official testified in the high-profile trial of alleged underworld gang boss Nafeez Modak today related to the murder of top cop Shal Kinyia. Modak, who is on trial with 14 others, faces a slew of charges, including murder of Kinyia outside his Bishop Levy's home nearly 6 years ago. A Goodwood prison guard was in the witness stand today to testify about the possible identity of the shooter who killed Kinyia. Carlo Peterson has more.
8: Mr. G, who cannot be named, told the court he worked as a warder at Goodwood prison for 17 years. He says he was assigned to IPA Deputy Provincial Head for the Western Cape Mario September for interviews with inmates at the prison. At the time, Mr. G was also escorting Modak and co-accused Zane Killian to and from court during the trial. Mr. G told the court during one of September's visits to the prison, he asked him if there was no footage of Kinyia's murder.
9: And he said, yes, there was footage. And he said, how is it possible on earth that there is footage and you cannot identify the shooter? That's how the conversation starts.
8: Mr. G says he later introduced September to an inmate who would go on to identify the shooter as a known hitman for the 28th gang. The trial continues. Carlo Peterson, Eyewitness News, Western Cape High Court.
1: Gold's trading at $4,714.12 an ounce. The rand is at 16.52 to the dollar, 22.36 to the pound, 19.39 to the euro. And Brent crude oil is at $104.21 a barrel. A fine and nippy Wednesday in store for Gauteng tomorrow. Joburg drops to overnight lows of 6 degrees and peak at highs of 22. Pretoria is at 8 and 25. Vereeniging at 5, reaching highs of 20. And Cape Town is partly cloudy tomorrow, along with light to moderate southwesterly winds at a low of 14, peaking at 17 degrees. The top story in Eyewitness News this hour, the Eastern Cape Transport Department is warning motorists to steer clear of the N2 between Ndabakazi and the K Cuttings following a significant oil spill on the route.
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11: I read the story on multiple platforms, I think about a week ago, and it gave me great delight. The story and the images. A neuroscientist teaching rats to drive. These wonderful images of rodents cruising towards a Fruit Loop reward. And I'm delighted that we are joined now by the scientist involved, Dr. Kelly Lambert, on the line to us from Georgia, where she is a professor of behavioral neuroscience at the University of Richmond. Kelly, I remember in my post-grad psychology studies teaching rats to do things, and I got the stupidest rat, the least trainable rat, or maybe it was my methods that were appalling, but I came very close to not passing that bit of the
12: Did you
11: course.
12: Have Fruit Loops, John?
11: Didn't have Fruit
12: it's
11: Loops,
12: It's all about
11: no.
12: incentives.
11: We had Weet-Bix, so maybe that,
12: like
11: was,
12: humans,
11: that was the problem.
12: So
11: I think let's just start with... With what you taught the rats to do.
12: Right. Well, you're right. I'm a behavioral neuroscientist, and I do other things. I study how the brain changes in response to stress and enrichment. But as a side project, we were interested in whether or not a rat could get into, we call them rodent-operated vehicles, ROVs, how they would manipulate this little vehicle, if they would be calm enough to do it, if they could learn it. So it seemed a little light or silly to begin with, but once you started thinking about an interface, a dashboard, learning, teaching, enriched environments, it became a more serious endeavor and great for the students. So they get into this little car, they press a lever, it advances it either in a straight line, or we have taught them to steer before, and that's a pretty complex concept for a rat. I don't know if the rats here are any smarter than your rats, but I'm impressed that you trained them in your educational journey. But they not only were highly trainable to get to what we call the Fruit Loop tree, but more recently, and what you may have read about, I just noticed how excited they seemed to be before each session, jumping up and down and reaching out. So just listening and following their emotional response to this training has shifted our research in the lab to look at positive emotions and the importance of anticipation, the importance of hope. And it's pretty humbling that a rat is reminding me to think about positive emotions and hope. So I'm learning as much from them as maybe they are from us.
11: Because, I mean, what we had to do all those years ago was teach them to get onto a roller, go around, and then jump off and jump over a hurdle and then depress a lever, and then food would come. But this is different because it's hard, you know, not to be anthropomorphic in this situation and go, you know what, these rats really like driving this car.
12: That's the question. You're right. We don't want to be too anthropomorphic, but I'm learning and realizing later in my career that it's okay to accept that they do have emotions, and maybe, you know, we don't want to be in denial about that. But yes, so we need to experimentally ask. I can't just ask them, obviously. So we had a little I set up a pilot study where they could just walk to the Fruit Loop tree and get there in a more efficient manner and faster, or they could kind of backtrack and go to the car and drive. That would take longer. And more of them decided to go for the drive. So they chose what I have said, kind of joy or this positive experience over efficiency, which again is kind of an interesting lesson. So behaviorally, the way we've set it up so far, they do seem to be telling us that they're, if given a choice, just walking or driving, that they're preferring driving. So we're still working on it. It's challenging to answer these questions sometimes.
11: And I mean, one does experiments, and some experiments with animals are no longer being done, and properly so. But one does these kinds of experiments to really, the next step is, what does this experiment tell us about our brains, our human brains, and how those work? So what is the connection that you're developing between the rats choosing the longer taking task of driving because it's a more joy-giving task than the shorter and less pleasurable walk? What does that tell you potentially about the way human brains work?
12: Right. So one is telling me that we need to look a little bit more seriously at these positive emotions in the field. I know I have, and others, we focus more on stress and trauma and depression and anxiety, and that's really important. But as we're starting to look and going back to the literature and then what we're doing as well, the brain is really fully engaged when we're enjoying something or even just when we're looking forward to something. There's some past research where rats, when they pressed a lever, cocaine would be delivered into their brain, and that would result in the release of dopamine, this feel-good neurochemical. But they also noticed that as they approached that lever or the bar to press it, you also saw an increase in this neurotransmitter, dopamine. So we can increase and kind of get optimize our brain activity by looking forward to something, anticipating it. And that brings in a lot of brain activity, and we're finding differences in even levels of optimism in the rats, which we can do, and brain growth factors. And I think that that could be quite protective to make sure that we include anticipation and positive emotions in our life. I know sometimes we get too serious and think, you know, we need to be working and we don't need to be doing this, but it could truly be good for our brains. So I think we're just opening up some of this because we have focused more on, you know, avoiding the bad emotions, stress and such, even though they do play a role, but looking more seriously at fun and joy and laughter and positive anticipation. I think it's good for the brain.
11: I think there's more and more of this kind of work with different animal species. I'm a very keen bird watcher, and I read a lot about the science of birds and why they behave the way they do. And there's seems to me an increasing conviction amongst ornithological scientists that some birds fly for the joy of it. So, you know, it's not just a feeding activity or a territorial dominance activity. You fly because to fly feels bloody good. It's like your rat's driving because it's fun.
12: And getting around, flying, it's important for the bird's survival. So nature probably needed to make it, you know, something that was a positive experience. And the whole field of, I love to look at play behavior in rats. They do this rough and tumble play like little kids. At the surface, that may seem risky, may not make a lot of sense. You're expending energy. It's kind of dangerous. But it is this feel-good, engaging experience, and it reminds me that maybe that's why so many, I don't know about bird play so much, but mammals are, you know, they all play. We don't see it as much in reptiles and such, but this is a way to engage with the environment, to anticipate what may be in the future. And life is so much about what the next best thing is going to be. It keeps us going. So, but it's interesting. Have you seen birds play?
11: Yeah, I have.
12: And I'll have to look into that. I'm more of a studying mammals. But, yeah, I think this is really good for the brain. And It does seem in the patterns, the flight patterns that some birds have, that they're just enjoying the flight, not the drive or the ride.
11: Yeah. Well, I guess then down the pipe is a Netflix series about a rodent F1 series.
12: Well, you heard it here, folks.
11: Thank you very, very much for bringing some fun to our lives. Dr. Kelly Lambert, Professor of Behavioral Neuroscience at the University of Richmond in Georgia.
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19: Public Protector coming out and saying, if you insult the Public Protector's office, the Public Protector and the deputy, you're liable to face a 40,000 rand fine and perhaps even some jail time. Somebody's going to say, hey, this is in Saudi Arabia. If you look at the attacks on Public Protector's office during Tuli Madonsela's time, I'm not talking about Brazil v. Bagua, there was nothing there. Nobody even knew that there was a Public Protector. It does feel a little strange. It just feels un-South African.
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20: Shifting our attention to personal finance, we're looking at what happens if you have just a little bit of money, not a lot, but just like a little more than you normally have, but you have debts and you're trying to figure out which debts should you prioritize with that little bit of money. If you have a mortgage, should you pay into the mortgage? If you have vehicle finance, should you pay towards the car? If you have other debt, like credit card debt, should you be paying that? Or should you actually not be putting it towards your debt and putting it towards your emergency savings? That's what we're looking at. We're joined on the line by a resident certified financial advisor, Paul Rulofser.
21: I agree, yes, and such a nice and important topic, you know, very practical. It comes off the back of an article written by a financial planner from Alexander Forbes, Jacob Prinsloo. He shares with us an idea which I think is a pretty useful and practical one, because we all find ourselves at some stage in our financial career or our personal careers that finances go a bit thin. we get these emergencies that come unexpectedly. And just when you get onto your feet, you know, trying to get yourself with ahead of the game with some savings and also some debts paid off, along comes this emergency and we're not prepared for it. So he makes the point, and I think this is a very valid one, that when you are trying to get your debt behind you, obviously on paper, it's the first and more efficient thing to do is just pay off the debt because it's such a high interest part of our finances. And with that in mind, our income would be far better off if we got the debt down first. And then our expenses would be that much less, and therefore we can start to save once the debt is behind us. But he's suggesting that maybe it's a two-prong attack, because ironically, we know the principle of when you don't expect it, things happen. Here you are trying to get rid of your debt, and you haven't built up an emergency fund. And just when you think that, you know, it's behind you, here comes another emergency, something more unforeseen. Mm-hmm. So what we're saying is that whatever disposable income you do have and you do want to get ahead of debt, maybe a two-pronged approach should be considered, in the sense that we allocate some money towards the debt, principal sum of the debt, not the principal sum, the interest, just pay the interest off, but be very aware of building up a safety net, an emergency fund along the way. And even if we can get 3 months behind us in terms of monthly income needs, once that's in place, we can now start allocating more and more money towards the debt. So he's come with a sort of pincer move, you know, one saying, well, look, maybe the smarter thing to do is some towards debt. Mm-hmm. And only once that emergency fund is in place, then we allocate everything else towards the debt, the remaining debt, that is.
20: Right. So it's not enough to just be to pay off a debt but not have money for an unforeseen circumstance, for an emergency, something that comes out of the blue. And so you're trying, I guess, with that little bit of extra money, you then try to, you're doing a bit of hedging, I guess. You're making sure that you are liquid in terms of the emergency savings, but also if there's a little bit extra, pay towards the interest on some of your debt. But does it matter which kind of debt? So say you do that. So you have 100 rand as extra and you decide you're going to put 30 rand away in your savings, and then the remainder you want to put into your debt or towards the interest of one of your debts. Does it matter which one? Should you go with the one that has the highest interest rate, the one that's closest to being paid off? Should you put it towards your biggest debt, which usually is mortgage for a lot of people? How do you then decide where that remainder goes?
21: Well, there are many ways to solve that problem, and you've got to do some homework around that. You know, if you're just going to service the highest interest paying debt and you're not paying back some of the principal of that debt, then you're just consistently going to pay a large amount of money. What you're trying to do is get rid of that debt, not only from the interest perspective, but also the amount that you owe. So it's going to take a tall order to get rid of the highest one first. And I suggest that is a ploy. What we can do is we can say, well, look, let's target the highest. Let's rank and file, first of all our debt. And as you correctly said, you know, you've got credit cards at the top, which are probably the highest one. They sort of hover around 20% per annum. And then lower down the order, you've got debt like overdrafts, which are normally prime plus 2 or 3%. Then you've got your bond, which is around about prime. So with all of those, you rank and file it, and you say, well, let's target, you know, debt A. And generally speaking, we should go for the higher one because it's costing us more. But the whole ambition around that, to the objective around that, must be not just to service the debt, but to certainly get rid of that principal as well. So we've got to pay a little bit more into that credit card, not only from an interest perspective, but also the amount that's owing. Otherwise, we're just in a perpetual sort of debt cycle there. Yeah. But we're saying too that once the emergency fund is in place, we're just using that as a hedge, as you correctly called it, just in case something happens along the way. We don't want to be caught, you know, in a trap again, and then have to rely on debt, yeah, you know, to get out of it. Yeah. We're saying get that emergency fund in place at least 3 months. Once that's there, we've got the peace of mind that should something come through, you know, the geezer packs in or the car breaks down and all those unforeseen things happen, we don't have to go back to debt again to solve the problem. We've got a safety net in the emergency fund for that. And if we don't use it, well, that's great luck. for us because, you know, we've got that in place for the future. We should always have that as a part of a sound financial plan. And emergency fund is the first thing that we target anyway. But that's in place now. Now we can go back to that days. Once the highest debt is now under control, we then tackle the second highest and the third. And we actually take the savings of what we've now accumulated from the knocking off the first debt and take it and allocate that now to the second highest. And we're now in a position where we can pay more towards that debt and obviously get rid of it a lot more quickly. And then we go down to the last bit of debt. I just want to mention, however, don't ignore the bond. Whilst the bond is very long-term, it generally is a lower rate of interest over that period of time when we compare them with the other debts that we've just spoken about. And if you do have some kind of equity in the bond where you saved in the bond and you now can pull that money out and allocate it to debt, then you take the savings from that debt and you put it back over and above your bond installments back into the access bond. You can also consolidate the debt and get rid of it a lot more quickly because you're using cheaper money. But the point there is that just once I'm understanding where the interest rates are allocated, get rid of the highest one first is the clue. And then use the same amount that you used for that debt and allocate it to the second amount. And you've got that much more. And we should start getting this sort of catalyst effect where, you know, the highest debt, now we've got more money to put into the next one and more. And before you know it, the debt is well and fast behind you.
20: So it sounds as though you'd be using both the snowball, where you kind of use small amounts to pay off a debt, and also the avalanche method.

0: as Sasol likes to call it, with a whole bunch of new plans, completely different plans to the ones they announced 4 years ago when they first introduced an emission reduction roadmap. And really, you don't have to be a rocket scientist to see the gigantic holes in those plans and the myriad ways in which Sasol is trying to kind of paper over those gaps. And yet we see very little interrogation, if any interrogation, by the corporate sector, by institutional investors, of whether those claims are really feasible and what the gaps are.
1: Are people, you know, literally putting their hands over their eyes deliberately? They kind of want to believe the almost fiction, and they want to believe it because they've got, you know, boxes to tick, or they've got bonuses to make, or whatever. I mean, this is the fear, isn't it? When it comes to investing, you're supposed to be critical. You're putting someone else's money somewhere, usually. When it comes to this, maybe they're deliberately not being as critical as they should be.
0: Yes, 100%. And I think in Sasol's case, that is an extremely accurate description of affairs, because I think investors are so tired of what's happened at Sasol in the past 5 or 10 years that they really just will kind of cling on to any good news, whether it's credible or not. I mean, I find that strange, but that seems to be the way the market works. I think, to be honest with you, there's as much greenwashing in the investment industry as there is in the companies that asset managers and institutional investors are investing in, because, you know, you can pick up the annual report or the sustainability report or the stewardship report of any big pension fund or big asset manager in South Africa, and there will be reams and reams of pages dedicated to how seriously they take sustainability and how robustly they engage with the companies they're invested in to make sure that they are doing all the right things. But you only have to look at the outcomes on the ground, which, you know, haven't changed in 10 years, to know that the extent of that robust engagement is actually quite weak. And I think there's also a very cozy relationship, a very interconnected relationship between investors and corporate management in South Africa. It's a small group of people. They're all mates with each other. No one wants to upset anyone else. And so when it comes to really holding people accountable for greenwashing, or any kind of washing for that matter, there's a reluctance to take that battle on. And so it's left to, you know, small NGOs like my own, who have one or two shares in these companies, to really ask the questions. And just to give you an example, I mean, we're in the middle of a kind of extensive AGM, cluster of AGMs at the moment, annual general meetings, and we go to every single one of them, and we ask questions at every single one of them, specifically designed to call out these kinds of greenwashing issues. And at almost every single one of those AGMs, we are the only person asking any questions. Perhaps there might be one or two other small investors, but none of our big institutional investors are publicly taking these issues on.
1: Sure. It reminds me of tobacco companies. Go through their annual reports and look for a picture of a cigarette. You probably won't find one. There'll be all sorts of other
0: things.
1: Yes. My other concern around this is that the US, or certainly the Trump administration, is moving away from supporting greener technologies. And that's the one economy that can put a lot of pressure on in this space. The EU is not really moving away. But I just worry that perhaps there won't be as much, and the sort of investing culture of the US perhaps is sort of changing along with it, and I think we can see that in some ways. And that might just remove some of the pressure for companies, even South African companies, to become greener.
0: Look, the US is that shift by the US is a problem, and there's no doubt that it will create incentives for companies who have a lot of, you know, engagement with the US, whether it's by exports or services or whatever, to hide or dial down efforts they might be making in that regard. But I think it's important to remember, you know, first of all, that many of the kind of sustainability issues that are form part of this sort of world of that we're talking about here are entrenched in South African law, whether it's transformation, you know, diversity, inclusion, and transformation issues, whether it's, we've now got a Climate Change Act, you know, we have a Carbon Tax Act. So there's a pretty strong regulatory foundation in South Africa for being a sustainable investor. And remember, you know, being a sustainable investor or operating sustainably as a company

0: is not just about doing something to appease the greenies. This is about long-term value creation. You know, are we creating a world in which we will be able to retire with ease, or are we systematically destroying the foundations of the world and the economy that supports us, you know? And so that's what sustainability is about, really. So we have a strong regulatory foundation for South Africa, for these issues in South Africa, but also, you know, the EU is an enormous trading partner for South Africa, and there are enormous pressures coming from the EU in terms of the carbon intensity of products that they import from other countries. There's even pressure, believe it or not, coming from China. China has adopted a new set of sustainability reporting guidelines, which is going to make it much harder for companies doing business with China to ignore these issues. So I think that the momentum behind this is pretty unstoppable. It will inevitably encounter some hiccups as a result of the Trump administration, and we may see some regression. But I think enough smart people have understood that this is a business imperative, not just some nice to have. And so I think it's unlikely that we're going to see a complete reversal.
1: Tracy Davis, really appreciate the time. Thank you. Executive Director at Just Share.
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4: She lit up South Africa's TV screens and airwaves for years, from Espresso to the KFM afternoon drive with our very own Wastey. Now, Zoe Brown is living a whole new adventure in Melbourne, Australia, no less, after moving there with her husband, Robbie, in 2024. Yeah, she's married now. That's right. Welcoming her beautiful twin boys and really diving headfirst into motherhood. She's been teaming up with Parent Sense as well to do some podcasts. She's apparently now getting ready to get back to work, as if having two small babies isn't work, and step back into the media space. Her boys are nearly one. They're going to be going to daycare. So we're checking in to see how she's doing. And I have to say, the last time that Zoe was in studio with us, she was single, had just bought her first apartment. How life can change in a few short years. Hello, Zoe.
5: Hi, Sarah Jane. I can't believe, you know, you've gone through that little background, and I was like, oh my goodness, a lot has changed. Like, everything just happened so fast for me.
4: A lot has changed, because you were sitting in studio with us, and we were talking about, you'd literally just bought your first apartment, and you were single at that time, and sort of saying, you know, happily so. Fast forward, you are now Mrs. Anderson, Mrs. Zoe Brown Anderson, and more than that, your mum. You're somebody's mum. Well, you're two people's mum.
5: I know. It is so crazy. I think everything just happened fast. I bought my apartment in 2021. Myself and Robbie started dating in 2022. We got engaged and married in 23. We moved to Australia in 2024. We had twin boys in 2025. So I actually said to him, this year, can we just like not do anything crazy? Like, 2026 is just a year of normality.
4: I absolutely love it. And I have to say, I don't know if you can see, I don't think you can see us, but we can see you. How it is that you manage to look as gorgeous and fresh-faced as you do as a twin mum. I don't know how you're doing it, Zoe Brown, but more power to you. Listen, this is, it's you really have. I think some people, you are the kind of person, and I've never, you are one of the people that whenever I've mentioned your name to people, and we, you know, it's a funny old industry that we work in, but people only have good things to say about you. I've never heard a bad word about Zoe Brown, ever.
5: Oh, that makes my heart so happy to hear. Thank you for saying that.
4: You know, you just really, you are just the sweetest person. Do you miss us, Zoe? Do you miss South Africa? Do you miss the TV? Do you miss the radio? You must miss Wastey. Do you have that pang, at that longing for home?
5: I do, especially in the season that I'm in now. I think it would have been so special to have been closer to home, especially with these two young little boys that we have. But also, I think, you know, for anyone that has gone through or is going through motherhood, that first year, I know it's hormones all over the place, but you do a lot of soul searching. You do ask a lot of questions about your identity. So times like this, you do miss the things that, you know, that brought you a lot of joy, like being able to be on radio and be on TV and do all the things that you used to do. But yeah, I do miss South Africa.
4: Talk to us about the motherhood shift, because, you know, I'm a mom and I still feel like a new mom. My eldest is six, but everything still feels new. And I think for me, because I had my kids slightly later, so I've lived more of my life as a non-parent, and I have... It was a real mental adjustment for me. How have you found that transition? Because I don't think that we actually talk about that enough, because it's a real identity shift as well. And so I wonder for you, yes, how that has been.
5: Oh, it has been a massive shift. And I feel like the shift feels exacerbated because I am also away from the things that I know and the people that I know. So when we moved to Australia, we were actually based in Sydney. So we built up a beautiful community. And when my boys were 10 weeks old, we made the move to Melbourne. Oh, so it meant we had to start all over again, you know, make new friends. And I found that extremely hard. We moved during winter, and Melbourne in particular is extremely cold. So it was a very challenging shift. It was a very challenging period for me. But overall, it's been a beautiful journey. I think with, you know, these two little boys, they bring so much joy into your life. And I'm also quite grateful that I was able to have them so early on.
4: Yeah.
5: And that I was able to have them after I've had such a beautiful career. So it was nice to be able to focus on the one, and now I can focus on the other. And now that I feel like I've got the hang of it, I can go back to focusing on the career again.
4: I love that. So just did everything pan out? Was it planned, or has it just kind of evolved naturally? I mean, just tell us about Mr. Anderson for a minute. For those who don't know much about him, tell us a little bit about him, because you knew each other, didn't you? This wasn't suddenly some guy that you didn't know out of nowhere. You were friends before, right?
5: Yes. He's known me since I was 13 years old. Wow. We were in high school together in the Manzantoti. So he was a year above me, and yeah, we've always just been friends. And I think for me, that's been the best thing. It's like I've got to marry a man that I have known for so many years. But most importantly, he knew me before the radio, before right. the TV, before everything else. So for me, that was extra special. Yeah. But yeah, it is. It's been amazing.
4: How, with that, and I remember us speaking about relationships when you were on the show last time, and there was this sense of being slightly guarded, because when you meet somebody and you're in the public eye, you're wondering, are they dating me for me, or who they, the person that they think they know through the various channels that you're on? So that must have been lovely. How did Robbie, I mean, obviously you being in Australia is a different space for you, and maybe not so much walking down the street and people saying, oh, is that Zoe Brown? How did Robbie adapt to that when you guys first started dating again, then when you're engaged and got married living here, with the kind of almost the sense that you belong to the nation and weren't just his girl?
5: I think for him, it has always been a big adjustment, but I think it helps that he's very confident in who he is. He knows the journey that he is on and the journey that I am on, career-wise. And there's always been a lot of respect for what we do. I mean, part of why we moved here was for his work. Part of why we packed up life in Sydney and moved to Melbourne was also for his work. So there's that mutual respect and support for one another's hustle. And I think for us, you know, I love how you asked if all of this was planned. I don't think any of it was planned. I mean, I was single for I feel like most of my life, to the point where I either became single just before Valentine's Day, or just maybe a month or two before Valentine's Day. So I really never had any Valentines or anyone to make Valentine's Day special until I met Robbie. So I was just like, you know, I waited very long to have a Valentine, and it's the man that I'm married to. Oh, so lovely. It wasn't all planned, but it worked out beautifully. I think it's that typical cliche of, you know, when you're busy making other plans, that's when life really happens.
4: Yeah, absolutely, absolutely. And talk to us about your boys. They are, I follow you on Instagram, and, you know, I think there were probably quite a lot of us that were like, okay, so she's got married now, and now she's moving. Wonder if babies are on the horizon. And then you did a beautiful post from your kitchen in Sydney, where you revealed the sonograph photos, and we all were absolutely thrilled, and we followed your journey through your pregnancy and then welcoming. It's Luke and Jordan, is that right?
5: Jordan.
4: Luke and Jordan.
5: Yes. Luke and Jordan.
4: And they are the most beautiful children, and they are the absolute spitting image of both of you.
5: I find that still so strange. We don't see it.
4: What?
5: But everyone always says Jordan is Robbie's mini and Luke is my mini. And our childhood photos, funny enough, Luke as a newborn was Robbie's mini and Jordan as a newborn was my mini. So it's actually so bizarre how these little ones can look so much like you, yet you and your partner don't look the same.
4: Isn't it wild? It's absolutely wild. So they're about to turn one. And I gather that they're going to be starting daycare. So mum gets a bit of a break, ha ha. So what's Zoe going to do? What are you doing? What do you want to do? Where does your heart lead you? Because you are, you know, I've always said this about you. You are one of the hardest working people in this crazy business that I know. So what next for you, for Zoe, outside of motherhood?
5: This is one I'm struggling with because I, don't get me wrong, I love my boys. I feel like every mom has to say that is very ambitious, but I do miss being able to work and being able to do something that fills my cup in a different way. Mm. I'm very torn between just jumping straight back into the media field and a little bit more behind the scenes this time around. And I'm also torn between maybe here in Australia, people are very big on part-time and work share and doing things a little bit more relaxed. Mm. So that's something that I am hoping to, just trying to figure out what to do.
4: Would it be, I mean, you're the kind of person that to me, you were born to be in front of camera. It just seems such a natural fit for you. Is there the opportunity to kind of try your hand at something front of camera? I know you said kind of behind the scenes. What would be if I said to you, right, Zoe, the dream job right now for this time in your life, for this time in your boys' lives, this is what it would look like. What might that be?
5: Oh, it will always be in front of the camera. It will always be behind the microphone. I think maybe it's the fear, maybe it's the unknown kind of holding me back a little bit, but that will always be the dream. That is something that has always set my soul on fire. And that is something that if I can get back into it, I want to, but I think there's also this like slight hesitation of I don't want to say I want to do that and it doesn't happen, I end up feeling disappointed. So that's kind of where I'm at.
4: Yeah it's a funny one, isn't it? And again, to talk about the thing of identity when one becomes a mother, is that it's not just how we identify and our own concept of identity, but how other people engage with us. I remember when I had my daughter and people that you don't know start referring to you as mum. Hello, mum. And you think, I didn't give birth to you. I gave birth to that one over there. And it's such a strange thing because I don't think that dads have it as much. This you suddenly become all the attention goes to your children, which is lovely. And you want people to be invested and interested. But I think it's possible. And I was talking to somebody about the concept of matrescence the other day, which isn't a word that I'd been familiar with before I had my daughter. But that kind of postpartum period where it's such a life-changing thing to carry a child and then to have that postpartum experience and to question, well, who am I now in the world? I'm keeping these little people alive and that's who I am, but I also exist. How important has a support network been for you, and what has that looked like given that you're away from mum? Although I know mum has spent an awful lot of time, I know that she was with you recently, and your sister, and I think your brother, you saw your brother recently as well. How have you managed to create a network and a support system when you are so far away from the people I know matter to you the most?
5: I'm definitely more the social butterfly within our relationship.
4: Right.
5: So I love having all the visitors, and I think it's quite hard when, you know, for Robbie, life is normal. He's going to work. He's coming home. He's working really hard. So my cup is running over with all the beautiful visitors that we've had.
4: Yeah.
5: But your visitors, they come, it's a little break from your reality. And I think what we've had to do was make friends. And for me, that has been through a mom group.
4: Lovely.
5: And that has been such a lifesaver.
4: Yep.
5: We all have babies that are all turning one in the next space of time.
4: Yeah.
5: We've all gone through very similar things, like when the baby is teething or if one of our babies aren't sleeping, it helps having that network.
4: Yeah.
5: But I'm slowly finding that I do miss having the friendships without the babies. Mm. And I'm slowly making it with those moms where we're like, hang on, dads can look after the baby, and we're going to have, you know, we're going to go out for a glass of wine or have a little evening out without the kids, just to remember that, you know, who we were before them.
4: Good for you.
5: It was them that brought us all together, but you kind of have to rely on those friendships, and it takes time to build them.
4: Yeah, true. I also joined an antenatal group when I was pregnant with my daughter, and they, as you say, it really was a lifeline. They saved me. And I mean, my daughter was 4 months old when we went into COVID, and I mean, that was chaos, but it really was that thing. And as you say, finding time outside of just the mom thing to kind of, you know, get dressed up a little bit and go out and do all that kind of, stuff for things for self and say, yeah, dad, you're going to be good with, the kids. Listen, what has been some of the biggest challenges? I mean, I can't imagine being a mom of multiples. That is, I remember when I was about 30 and I thought I might want to have kids one day. And I thought, I'm getting a little bit older. It would be great to have twins because then I get to have more than one, but I only have to do it once. Having had then my daughter at 39, there's no way on earth I would have wanted to have twins. It just seems so overwhelming. You seem like you're taking it so in your stride. I'm just in admiration of how your house seems very clean. Your kids seem very clean. You seem all like very well put together. What's your secret, Zoe Brown? How are you doing this?
5: Gosh, I don't think there is a secret. Please don't think my life is and my house is perfect. When you asked me to turn my camera onto landscape, I was like, okay, what does it look like behind me? There's a pot plant on the table because my little ones are crawling and everything is being pulled. So the pot plant now lives
4: That's
5: on the
4: so
5: table.
4: Funny.
5: We just finished the dinner run and tonight we decided to try mac and cheese for the first time.
4: Oh,
5: so there was macaroni and things everywhere because obviously it's a new food, we have to throw it on the floor.
4: Yeah.
5: So it is messy, but I suppose it's just about embracing it. But thank you for that. I'll take that compliment.
4: No,
5: but
4: no,
5: when
4: no,
5: you asked me to turn my camera on onto landscape, I panicked for a second.
4: That's so funny. How have you found, I mean, I've got many friends who live in Melbourne and you know, it's very far away from us and stuff, but it seems like a very child-friendly city. How have you found that kind of navigating that as mum, you know, I know that Robbie's at work during the day. So to kind of get out and about with the boys, is that pretty easy to do? Can you just pop them in the car or get on the tram or whatever it is and go and do what you need to do?
5: It is. I do find there's a lot of child-friendly and kid-friendly orientated activities. I do find a lot of the activities are maybe geared towards toddlers and older.
4: Mm.
5: So we are almost at that phase. At the moment, I feel like my little ones, because they're starting to become mobile, the spaces that's very kid-friendly, we can only now go to it. But when they were babies, they were kind of stuck in the stroller. And because there's two of them, I couldn't just have to sit with them on the floor because they were just so unstable with their sitting. But now that I know that, okay, I can put them down, they can move around, they can sit, they can, you know, crawl around a little bit, that helps. But it is it's nice to know that there's so many activities to do because the weather's not the greatest. So you do need indoor spaces. You do need places where you can go. That's not a shopping mall, but that's also not someone else's house.
4: What has been your biggest joy as a mom, Zoe?
5: I think my biggest joy has been just seeing how happy these little boys are. I think you don't know whether you're doing the right thing or not. You question a lot of the things. But the fact that they are growing and they are sleeping at night and they are happy and they're content, and everyone always says to me, your boys are so calm. I'm like, okay, I'm doing something right. Something is just, you know, the universe is nudging me that, okay, you're doing the right thing. Because I think because they're also my first, I don't know any better. I have two and one, so I also don't know any better. I just kind of have to roll with it.
4: Yeah.
5: But I think, you know, there's a lot of things that bring you joy, especially now that their personalities are also coming through thick and fast. But yeah, I think it's beautiful to see that, you know, they are happy, healthy, and they're content little boys.
4: Are they very different in personality?
5: Completely opposites. Right. Completely opposites. Luke is my quiet, I think he's going to be my intelligent baby. He's very fascinated with how things work. Whereas Jordan is just go, go, go, very boisterous, very wild. He's my wild baby.
4: Yeah.
5: But when it comes to sleeping, Jordan is the baby I have to wake up in the morning. You put him down at night and he sleeps right through.
4: What?
5: Luke, on the other hand, he is more sensitive. He needs the occasional dummy to be put back in. Or if anything is, if he learned a new skill, we are disrupted for a night or two. So he's definitely more on the sensitive side when it comes to sleeping.
4: It's so lovely. It's so lovely to hear you talking just with such happiness and such joy. And I'm so happy that you are happy. We miss you, Zoe. We miss you terribly. Aww. And I know that you've kind of popped in and done little videos for the Espresso crew and for Wastey. But we miss you. But we are so thrilled that you have the happiness that you always wanted, and you have the, you know, a hubby who loves you. Listen, it's been such a treat to catch up with you. I'm so thrilled. I'm so thrilled for you. Please give our love to Robbie. Give our love to those beautiful babies, and take care of yourself.
5: I will. Thank you so much, Sarah Jane.
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6: With the report of your eyewitness news, I'm Buleng Maake. Health Minister Aaron Motsoaledi's official driver could face culpable homicide charges after the minister's state vehicle was involved in a fatal crash. Police say a woman and her child were killed when the vehicle, driven by the member of the Protection Security Services, hit them on the N1 in Limpopo over the weekend. The woman was reportedly crossing the highway with her two children, one of whom strapped to her back. The Eastern Cape Transport Department is warning motorists to steer clear of the N2 between Ndabakazi and the K Cuttings following a significant oil spill on the route. It's understood that after an oil tanker truck lost control last night and overturned, it spilled oil across the Bees Road. Emergency teams are on scene managing the spill and assessing the damage. Provincial Transport spokesperson Unathi Pingqose is advising motorists to reroute. The Social Security Agency SASSA has assured all beneficiaries will receive their grant payments this month, despite an ongoing legal battle with Postbank. The matter over the termination of SASSA's contract with the bank went to the Constitutional Court yesterday. Postbank, which pays grants to over 2 million South Africans, is challenging SASSA's termination notice of the Master Services Agreement. Yesterday, the court ordered that Postbank continue facilitating payments while the legal dispute continues. Johannesburg Mayor Dada Morero has rubbished claims that the demolition of illegal structures in the inner city is linked to electioneering ahead of the upcoming local government polls. The destruction of illegal shops belonging to foreign nationals that have existed for years on small street come amid growing protests over illegal migrants in the country. Morero says with limited time in office, he wants to accelerate service delivery, adding the city wants to clamp down on lawlessness in the inner city. Around 20 structures were torn down over 2 days in a joint operation that included JMPD and other entities of the city. And in the Western Cape, humanitarian relief efforts are continuing in Cape Town communities hit by recent severe weather conditions. 3 days of unrelenting stormy weather has caused widespread flooding and structural damage due to gale force winds, with informal sectors settlements hard as hit. The City of Cape Town's Disaster Risk Management spokesperson Charlotte Powell says assessments show more than 83,000 people living in more than 20,000 dwellings have been affected. A look at your weather. A fine and nippy Wednesday in store for Gauteng. Joburg drops to overnight lows of 6 degrees and peak at highs of 22. Pretoria is at 8 and 25. Vereeniging is at 5, reaching highs of 20. And Cape Town's partly cloudy today, along with light to moderate southwesterly winds at a low of 14, peaking at 17 degrees. The top story in EWN. Health Minister Aaron Motsoaledi's driver could face culpable homicide charges after the minister's state vehicle was involved in a fatal crash. And that's a wrap of your Eyewitness News.
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8: That law is like every other dramatic laws that have been passed in Uganda, I would say with selfish interests, not catering to public interest. 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
9: 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President Yoweri Museveni says his government is fighting for sovereignty in decision-making, free from external influence. 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That's what's coming up. 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
9: On Tuesday, May 5th, Uganda's parliament passed the controversial Protection of Sovereignty Bill 2026. The law criminalizes actions deemed to promote, quote, the interest of a foreigner against those of Uganda, and labels certain recipients of foreign funding as agents of foreigners. The government-sponsored bill is now awaiting presidential assent to become law. Now, critics fear it could significantly curb political freedoms and civil society activity. Questions are mounting among Ugandans and civil society groups alike about just how much this could impact their lives. For more on this, let's bring in Nancy Caroline Ayot. She's Programs Officer at the Center for Constitutional Governance. We also have DW's Frank Iga in Kampala. Welcome, ladies and gentlemen. Frank, we understand this controversial bill has been passed. What more do we know?
10: Yes, the bill was passed overwhelmingly. Yes, by the majority of members of parliament in the House, because it was full house to Ugandans. Whenever there is a debate and the house is full to capacity, and you see faces you last saw 5 years ago or 10 years ago of MPs, you know that there's something suspicious that is being worked upon. It tried to have some resistance from a few members of the opposition, but still they could not beat the big numbers of the NRM party.
9: Prior to the bill, there was some level of resistance. We heard from opposition figures. We've even heard from human rights organizations and others. What was the main argument? What was the main point of departure on
11: the bill and what it meant to Ugandans?
10: Yeah, to Ugandans, definitely, this wasn't brought in good faith. A few MPs, because they are less in number in the House, tried to put up a resistance and say that this bill is anti-development, it is anti-Ugandans, and it's also anti. It's not in the right path of Ugandans who look forward to develop themselves and the country at large, because they say it is suspicious. It is meant to protect certain individuals and institutions in government, and also especially those who are in business and those who are in politics are the ones who feel that it is going to hit them hard once it is sent in to by the president, which we believe is going to be soon. And so that's why the majority of the MPs who are on the opposition side have felt that this bill was meant for them, to stop them from, proceeding with the activities and also opposing the government on so many fronts. So that's why they felt that this bill is not good for the country.
11: Right. Nancy, what does it mean to protect the sovereignty of a country?
12: In my opinion, to protect the sovereignty of a country is to assert the will of the people that is defined in Article 1 of the 1995 Constitution of Uganda. It means that this will of the people has to overwhelm the majority of decisions of individuals and also certain groups of people that can also include the government. So if a bill is brought in the clock of protecting sovereignty of the people, it means that it should target primarily what the Ugandans want to present in the parliament. For example, it should protect the results of elections. It should also protect the policy priorities that protect the local Ugandan. To me, that would be the simple definition of protection of sovereignty.
11: Is that what Uganda is doing now?
12: It cannot be a yes or no answer, because every government in one way or the other has the role of protecting the sovereignty of its people by shielding it and through financial controls, which the bill seems to be trying to do. But in reality, I would say that one of the only avenues of holding state actors and government in particular accountable is through the civil society organizations, especially those that work in governance and alternative policies from political parties that present them. However, this bill directly puts those individuals and institutions under the definition of foreign agents, because domestic funding is very little and controversial for these institutions, and they are penalized greatly. So businesses could never truly fund these institutions by themselves. So foreign funding has been the direct way that people have been doing this without getting such repercussions. And now that the civic space has been constrained, I believe that it is not going to happen. This means that there will be a reduction in civic consciousness, because civic education is a big part of what goes into the funding. It's going to reduce the participation of people, especially those in rural areas, but also for marginalized groups like women, because participation of women in politics has greatly been pushed by women's rights organizations, majority of whom are foreign funded. So I do not believe that that is what this will do.
11: Who does this bill or this law, as it has come to be known now, who does it affect? You have mentioned the civic space and civil society organizations, but beyond them, who else is affected by this law?
12: Well, the law, as it has been passed, it's only waiting for presidential assent, defines an agent of a foreigner as a person who engages in activities, including activities that threaten the security of Uganda. That's a very broad definition. Acts of violence, engaging in riots and unlawful protests, which I do not believe this is genuine, even though there is a Public Order Management Act that actually addresses that. But we already know that that is very unconstitutional because it is against the rights of lawful assembly. Disrupting lawful activities is also why it's very broad. The problem with this law is that it is so broad that it could be anybody, even though it says that an agent of a foreigner is a person who engages in activities knowingly engages in these activities. I would say that the introduction of a mens rea or the mental intention does not mean that it blurs the line between genuine civic participation and actually disruption. So what the act, however, identifies is that it identifies activities like supporting campaigns of a candidate, funding political parties, mobilizing support for a candidate. That is genuine civic participation for most people. Activities aimed at influencing the outcome of an election, activities aimed at influencing the will and the consent of the people of Uganda. Also, it defines all of that as political activities. So it says that that foreigners, that people who are subsidized by foreigners, people under the supervision of a foreigner, people who are representatives or employees of a foreigner, are the people who are targeted in this. The people who are not, of course, are the people, is what majority of Ugandans were worried about before. Those are supervised institutions regulated under any other act. That was really broad. It was there before before the amendments were made in the second reading. And then health and medical facilities, academic and research institutions, faith-based organizations, and private enterprises or direct foreign investment. It shows that this is a particular, that there is a particular target for this, which is persons who are participating in politics, mostly perhaps those against the current government of Uganda, if it is my guess.
11: Will it be right then for the opposition to suspect that this is yet another bill that is coming to clamp down on dissent?
12: Of course, it is very right, because this is not the very first time that opposition activities are being targeted. Opposition assemblies are targeted. Their campaign rallies are stopped. They are many of them are arbitrarily arrested. And opposition has, for the longest time, used the support of human rights organizations to actually put pressure to make sure that they actually have a voice in certain spaces. But it is worse, because even rural communities have used the spaces provided by political parties with the help of civil society organizations to actually participate in matters of governance in the country. So they're very right when they believe that this is targeting them. But I also believe that this is directly taking away the will of many Ugandans who would like to participate in their own governance.
11: Thank you, Nancy. Frank, on that point, what has been the reaction of Ugandans since the passage?
10: Well, Ugandans have been concerned and worried right from day one when rumors started circulating that there's a bill that is coming. And indeed, it came to Parliament yesterday, and it was rushed. That was suspicion number one. And Ugandans definitely believe that all of them, all of us as Ugandans in one way or the other, are going to be affected. Those in business, because actually, like Nancy said, it is broadened. It's a broad bill whereby me and Nancy right now could be categorized as agents. Yeah, if you scrutinize the bill. So you can see how many are going to be affected. And those receiving money from abroad also have to, are also concerned over this, because it won't leave them. They're all going to be affected. You have to report to certain authorities on how much you're going to receive and the purpose of the money. And you have to have a letter from the government authorities authorizing you to do a transaction that is believed to come from a foreign agent or the foreigners. So that is how bad it is. People do businesses with partners abroad, people get loans from international institutions and do businesses right here. So that's how it's going to affect them. But any money that comes into the country, into their businesses, has to be checked by the government. And if you have some linkages, if you have political affiliations, that's when it can be problematic to you in one or the other. So some people strongly believe it had political intentions and not economic intentions. That's why it was the politicians who sat, the top NRM body that sat and came up with this bill and then forwarded it to Parliament without an economist to challenge it in one or the other. It's why you saw economists coming in like a week ago to challenge it on how it is bad for our economy and the development of the country. So politicians see it to their advantage, and the economists and the general Ugandans see it as a disadvantage to them as individuals and as a country at large.
11: Well, Frank, I've seen a statement from President Yoweri Museveni last week, about 5 days ago, when he directly responded to some of the things you have said. So he says that this bill that he initiated, is not a bill to stop foreign direct investment, as people are speculating, or a bill to stop support for religious bodies from abroad or remittances from Ugandans who are working abroad. I don't know if that explanation was well received by people, critics of this particular bill.
10: Well, we are waiting to see if he will return it to Parliament for further debate, because one of the highlights we saw in Parliament yesterday, financial institutions shall submit monthly reports. And here, financial institutions, they say that agents of foreigners required to submit returns to the minister. Now, here, agents of foreigner, who is an agent of a foreigner? That's where it is. It could be a church that is an agent of a foreigner. And it's clearly, described here in the bill that all those receiving huge amounts of money from foreigners have to get authorization from the minister. So if it is that the president, according to his letter, distance himself from these so-called allegations, if I'm to call them, well, we'll wait to see if he'll throw it back to Parliament to make these amendments, because they were included in the bill. Whoever receives money has to get authorization from the government. I think there is a cap. There is a cap of the amount of money, but of course, if it comes to bigger institutions like NGOs, churches, they receive huge sums of money for the operations. So they exceed the government cap. So that means it is the government to authorize them whether to use the money or not, so long as they show details, the purpose of the money, where it's coming from, its intentions, and all that.
11: One last question to you, Frank, before I go back to Nancy. We know the swearing-in of the president is in about a week's time. Does it have anything to do with the rush with which this bill was passed?
10: I don't think that it is to do with the president swearing in, but just like the speaker said, this is the last bill that they have passed, because Parliament is closing, and they don't want to shift this to the next Parliament. It's like saying, saving the best for last. To Ugandans, it wasn't like that, though the speaker said that it was saving the worst for last. So it is not connecting with the swearing in, but it is connecting or related to this house, so they don't take it to the next house. They don't want any delays, yes.
11: It's good you said to Ugandans, this does not work, because I don't necessarily think that they see this as the best for the last. But thank you so much, Frank. Nancy, your final words. If you have the chance to propose any amendment to this particular law, what will you be looking at?
12: Thank you very much. Before the bill was officially passed, some amendments by the Attorney General were adopted, and some of these amendments, I already said, it excluded some of the the private enterprises and the businesses that the president so-called talked about, talked about in his letter, including even religious institutions. So it has narrowed it down to political activities, if it may. So if I were to propose an alternative, there is no alternative, because there are already regulatory frameworks that actually manage all these institutions. The NGO acts, the NGO has a lot of regulatory frameworks, the financial institutions have a lot of regulatory frameworks, even the political parties act also manages all these and the political party funding. So I feel like this law is redundant and has no place in the answers of Uganda.
11: Interesting. One last thing we didn't talk about that I want us to talk about now is the punishment for breaking this law or for going against the tenets of this bill, which is a maximum of 20 years in prison. Is that right?
12: Well, if you think about what this law has been framed at, with the framing of this law, it is called the protection of sovereignty. So if people are framed as persons who want to sabotage the will of this country, that is basically treason. So yes, when you think about the punishment and the so-called intent, then yes, it would be proportional. However, in reality, practically, the crimes that they're putting here, which is the financing of civic participation, advocacy, political participation of Ugandans, I would think that it's just a draconian law. So I do not think it's appropriate. But also, we wait yet to see the fine print of the law, because what was passed, like I said, the Attorney General made some amendments, and the Committee on Internal Affairs and Legal Affairs, which is a community that debated, that collaborated on this, that had the opinions of the public on this bill, adopted some of those recommendations. And one of the things that they said during the second reading of the bill was that 20 years was a whole lot and it should be reduced to 10 years, but also that that 200 currency points should be reduced to 100 currency points, which is approximately $102,000. So it is still a whole lot if you think about it, but we wait to see what the fine print of the law says before it is sent.
11: So just to clarify, the years have been reduced from 20 years to 10?
12: Yes, yes.
11: Okay. Thank you both so much for your time. You just heard Programs Officer at the Center for Constitutional Governance, Nancy Caroline Ayot. You also heard DW correspondent in Kampala, Uganda, Frank Yiga. Thank you both for your time.
12: Thank you.
10: Thanks, Sajo.
3: Africa is changing. Don't get left behind. Tune in to Africa Link.
9: As Uganda moves closer to enacting this law, the debate comes down to one tension: protecting national sovereignty versus preserving fundamental freedoms. And on the streets, concerns are growing about who exactly will feel the impact once President Yoweri Museveni signs it into law.
8: That law is like every other dramatic laws that have been passed in Uganda. I would say with selfish interests, not catering to public interest. A law in whose process the Governor Bank of Uganda tells you that this cannot work. The man in charge of the inflow and outflow of money in the country, by the time it tells you that it will affect those processes, you can't go ahead and pass it. But it was passed because, of course, the nature of politicians that we have, the selfish interests around our country, and it's going to be like these other dramatic laws that we have seen.
13: Looking at the time that it is when the 11th Parliament actually has come to a closure, and also in respect of the procedure that was followed, the consultations that were done, they were not sufficient. But even the issue that was done was not put into consideration. And 60% of the members of Parliament in the 11th have been kicked out. So whatever they passed, they thought they had no way they would get a remedy out. But trust me, today or tomorrow, some of them have these organizations, they have these initiatives, and they're going to be victims of the same that they are passing, especially that they have now left the source where they've been able to get money and earn a living. But also on the broader perspective, it does have an implication on the healthcare systems, it has an implication on the education systems, and it has an implication on the complementary role that it has been playing. You cannot talk about sovereignty when you have always been borrowing some of this money from outside and bring it in a context of we are now actually protecting Uganda's sovereignty.
14: Personally, as a young person who has been very actively engaged with the civil society organization, I believe this bill is going to affect how these organizations are supposed to interact with the young people, other people in communities. In fact, if you see that this civil society organization, most of them try as much as possible to fill in the voids and the gaps in which the government cannot do. You find them there in communities trying to teach the young people on civic engagement, on policy making. With this bill being passed, there's going to be a reduction on how these organizations are going to come to the grassroots level to teach people on how law is made, on how politics run in the country, and that is going to affect majority of people in this country.
9: For some, this law is a necessary step toward independence. Yet for others, it raises serious concerns about democratic space, accountability, and the future of civic life in Uganda. We'll be watching closely as this unfolds, but for now, you can share your thoughts on this topic with us on Facebook and on TikTok at DW Africa. 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This show was co-produced and edited by Eddie Micah Jr. And I am Ajua Tinkrama Domina. Bye for now.
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0: Hello and welcome to Science Unscripted. It's Connor here.
1: And Gabe.
0: And we have one very, very lovely email in particular that we're going to start off with here.
1: I'm going to read this in full because it's a special one. Hello, Gabe and Connor. I've been listening to your podcast for quite some time now and enjoy it a lot. I started listening because of the broad topic selection and keep coming back not only for it, but for your good hosting. You could talk about almost anything and it would be a good listen. The last episode about advertisement just confirms my belief in the benefit of banning ads altogether. There is no good in marketing for problematic products, being it fat and sugary snacks, alcohol, both of which I consume, by the way, or the latest fashion trend for the 50th pair of trousers. The argument of the responsible and independent consumers is a myth in the face of unconscious patterns, as shown in the study. And the study that we were discussing had to do with beer, right?
0: It showed the causal effect, how if you force people to pay attention to beer advertising, in this case it was a video, while they have access to a beer, they will drink more of it. Mm-hmm. That's causal. So if you have a soda ad, and have them pay attention to that, it won't have the same effect. This is what they showed with that study, which is just important to know.
1: It's taking a highly addictive psychoactive substance. You show them perceptions of that thing, leads immediately directly to more drinking, causally. It causes you to drink more.
0: And you had a great question there. Are some people more inclined to pay more attention by default to that kind of advertising?
1: Because of the neurochemistry in their brains?
0: Yeah. Yeah, and the answer there was also yes. But the answer is also yes to all of you out there. If for some reason you're tricked or coerced into paying more attention to an alcohol ad, in this case specifically beer, you are more likely, if you have access to it right that second or maybe within the next few minutes or hour, to actually drink more. That's been established.
1: Getting back to Leonard's email, saying the playing field is even. Now, this is going back to generally advertising. And everyone can use ads is only in theory true due to the massive imbalance of monetary capacity. Liberty isn't freedom for ads, but freedom of choice, which is not distorted by the people who only want to sell stuff. I'm well aware that many ads today are seen on the internet on private platforms, so at least let's keep the non-

0: 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With magazine, what he means there is any 30-minute broadcast on radio or television.
1: Mm-hmm.
0: Anywhere. That's a huge compliment. Thank you, Leonard, for writing in. I'm going to transition to our first kind of science news story by sticking to... He referenced Amsterdam, mm-hmm. where the advertising has changed. And last night, just before midnight, a 65-year-old German woman left Amsterdam, or she did 3.5 hours earlier, in a convoy of medical vehicles, ambulances, fire trucks, police up in front, going down the highway at 80 kilometers an hour, 50 miles an hour, to the Dusseldorf University Hospital, where she was transported in one of those sealed bubbles, because she was one of the people on board this now notorious cruise ship that left southern Argentina, South America, and her close partner's the wrong word. The person she was traveling with is unfortunately one of the three people who died on board that ship as a result of the hantavirus outbreak or infections that have spread on that ship and have caused an international reaction. A lot of people discussing it online, a lot of people very scared and asking out loud, is this the next one that we've all been worried about since the SARS-CoV-2 outbreak or the novel coronavirus, which turned into the COVID-19 pandemic. And I'm here at the very top, the very beginning, just to quote all of the health agencies from around the world, or not all of them, but some of the big ones, to say it is very likely probably not that. The ECDC, Europe's version of the CDC, is saying that the risk to the general population in the EU from ANDV, this is the Andes virus for short, spreading from this cruise ship outbreak is very low. The US CDC is saying it's very low. The WHO says it currently assesses the risk to the global population from this event as low, although, of course, it's going to continue to monitor it.
1: And they know enough about this strain of virus to make those claims, because I remember back in, what was it, March of 2020, when some claims came from the WHO that in in retrospect now we can say weren't necessarily correct. We know enough about the hantavirus or the Andes virus strain to say that with certainty?
0: That's a really, really good question, because that's the first thought a lot of people. Oh, I remember this part.
1: Remember that? Yeah.
0: Yeah, I've been here before. Yes, we know enough to say that, because... First of all, there's a clear case study for this. If any of you want to go out and look this up and read it, it's in the New England Journal of Medicine, and it's called Super Spreaders and Person-to-Person Transmission of Andes Virus in Argentina. It's looking back at an infection that you probably never even heard of. November 2018 to February of 2019, this was a person-to-person Andes virus infectious event. It was spreading between people. In that case, there were 34 confirmed infections and 11 deaths after kind of like a big party situation, and they contained it. We've been here before, and we've contained it before, and that's different than the novel coronavirus. I'm going to emphasize that word, novel coronavirus. Whoa, what is this? We haven't seen this before. Wow, it's spreading. Do we have control? We've seen this before. There are about 100 infections every year of this hantavirus. And I say that because the more common infection comes directly from certain rodents, their saliva, their feces, their urines. If you happen to get that into your body somehow, even if it's kind of an aerosol, that's typically a rodent to person, and it stops there. This is what happened in the
1: case. So it's a zoonotic. Zoonosis.
0: Yes.
1: Animal to human, and not necessarily human to human, at least this strain?
0: Correct. This is what happened about a year ago with in the case of the actor Gene Hackman, who passed away in New Mexico, the U.S. state of New Mexico, after his wife contracted it from a rodent. And it did not spread. We heard nothing more about the spread. This is different. This can go human to human. It does happen. But it's been contained before, and that's the expectation here. Now, this one... One other thing I just like to dispel, because a lot of people, when they say cruise ship, I don't know what you picture, but you may be picturing something like the world's largest cruise ship with if you include staff
1: like
0: members.
1: Like a water park?
0: Yeah, slides everywhere, 10,000 people. Like the largest one can hold more than 10,000 human beings. This is not that. I don't know. If you haven't seen images yet, this had 150 passengers and I think 75 roughly staff, so 200 people. So, left Patagonia, was going to do Antarctica and keep going on, kind of to all the, or not all of them, you can't do that, but a lot of volcanic islands in the Atlantic. That was the cruise. And a lot of people like to poo-poo on cruise ships. There are a lot of good reasons to do that. There's also

0: Netflix show that I watched called the Poop Cruise Ship or something like that. Where
1: the poop.
0: Yeah, where the electricity failed and it turned into a hygienic disaster. There are environmental questions.
1: I thought that was the actual line that they
0: went with. No, there's no cruise line named that. In this case, this is a Dutch operator. And it happened to be the case that there were 20-plus countries the people represented, but a lot of different nationalities there. And the spots that are now being kind of watched as a result of this, there was one woman in particular whose husband unfortunately passed away 10 days into the cruise. And then about 12 days later from the island of St. Helena, got off there after her husband had passed, flew down to South Africa, and then was about to board a plane to head back to Amsterdam.
1: Yeah.
0: And then when she was about to get on, they said, look, you are too sick to fly. She ended up passing away. So anyone associated with that who could have come into contact, they're monitoring that. Obviously, I think there's one person who is currently infected who has returned to Switzerland. They're monitoring that. But when it's being looked at intensively and kind of maintained and contained, then the reproduction rate tends to be manageable.
1: I was going to say, it sounds like a relatively high fatality rate, but low
0: anywhere from 30
1: low R level or reproduction rate.
0: Right, anywhere from 30 to 40% fatality rate. There is no vaccine. That sounds very scary. It is scary, but of course those numbers shift when you are immediately in good care at a hospital that knows how to help you. This becomes a pulmonary issue. At first you feel like you have the flu, and then
1: hemorrhagic fever.
0: That's the less fatal version. Okay. That ends up going into renal issues, so with your kidneys.
1: Yeah.
0: The one we're talking about here ends up affecting your lungs, and there with good medical care and oxygen, or in the worst case, ventilation, your odds of survival will obviously increase than if you're somewhere where you're not getting any of that kind of care. But it sounds like a very scary situation, but all of the world health bodies are saying this is a low-risk event, and there's a track record for us having contained this in the past.
1: Mm-hmm. Right now, there is about an 8.7% chance. So the odds are relatively low that this will become the next pandemic. And I'm referring here to Polymarket.
0: I was just going to say, that is not an official assessment. Let's make that clear to everyone around the world. No health body is saying that. It's a bunch of random people on the internet?
1: Yeah, well, if you guys know what Polymarket is, or Kelshi, the American equivalent, these are what's known as prediction markets. This is the way, if you've heard about this, that you can bet on global events happening. You can bet on whether the hantavirus will become a pandemic, or you can bet on how much snow is going to fall in Detroit in December, or you can bet on the temperature in your hometown, anything via these online prediction markets. And that one there, 8.7% right now, those odds aren't set by the Polymarket website or the house or the casino as we used to know it. Gambling the way we used to know it, you would go into a casino and they would set the odds for something. They would tell you it's an 8.7% chance. This is right now, you 8.7% of the people betting are saying it will become a pandemic. And 91.7% are saying no. You're betting against other people. Polymarket is the platform. You are betting against other people. Therefore, you would think it would be 50-50, right? The Wall Street Journal looked into these prediction markets and found that your odds of actually winning anything, if you are an individual bettor, you go and say, hey, I think the hantavirus, there's no way that it's going to be a pandemic. I know the R level right now is so low.
0: Yeah.
1: I've just heard Connor tell me that it's so low. I'm going to go and bet there. If you use these prediction markets, you're probably going to lose money.
0: Right.
1: The odds are extremely not in your favor that you're going to make money, even though it should be 50-50. You're betting against other people. You're not betting against a house that has all the odds. The odds aren't stacked against you in that sense, but they are stacked against you. So why? The Wall Street Journal found out that the people who are winning aren't actual people. They're bots. They're using a form of artificial intelligence to make very, very, very many bets. And only in certain circumstances, because that's the way to game the system. It's not that you think, I know that the hantavirus is not going to be committed. pandemic. I know that it's gonna snow 2 inches in Detroit. Those feelings, we're normally not right with those because human beings have what's known as the optimism bias. And in the Wall Street Journal report, where they looked into this, they didn't get into the science. But I think it's really important because these prediction markets are becoming way more popular to get into the science of why you will probably lose. Human beings, we overemphasize the positive events that we've had in our lives. So the times that we have won money on something, that we have won a bet, that we did, our decisions led to a win, we overemphasize those. And researchers in Paris looked into this to find the origins or to provide proof or show how this works. And what they did was they analyzed the brains of people either winning money or losing money. And what they found was we have three times more neural activity when we win something, so that when we see a green dollar sign. And they were also tracking their eyes. So the amount of time, even though it was milliseconds, so you would say, oh, that doesn't matter. It does matter. Our brains focus more when we on winning. And it translates into us thinking that our decisions will lead to more winning. We are way too optimistic. Please know, and that if you take nothing else from this show, that the scientific knowledge that you probably aren't right, even though you think for sure you're right.
0: Do you have any questions, comments, anything you'd like to say? I do have to add here right at the very end that just for the purpose of clarity, that when we're talking about the Andes virus, the reproduction rate in an uncontrolled setting, at least in the example I was talking about from 2018, 2019, was up to 2. Oh. But as soon as they realized what was happening, they got that number below 1 and effectively eliminated it. So if somebody's going to come out there and say, no, it actually has a high one in an uncontrolled setting, but it also has a very, very slow incubation phase, 2 to 6 weeks rather than the roughly 6 days with the novel coronavirus, meaning we have a very different situation that is slower moving and more controllable than before. And that's the feeling that I want to leave you with.
1: But that doesn't mean you should bet on it.
0: Don't bet on it.
1: The title of that paper, The Computational Roots of Positivity and Confirmation Biases in Reinforcement Learning, that was the University of Paris from 2023.
0: Anything else to say? We are su@dw.com. You're in a social situation. Just imagine this. There are a lot of people around, and you don't necessarily want to talk to any of those people. It could be a birthday party. It could be something work-related. Whatever. This is the dreaded small talk scenario. Uh-oh. Here it comes. And now you see someone walking your way or with that friendly smile. You're waiting in line to get some food at the buffet. It's going to happen now. And it's with somebody you're not even sure. Like, do you have anything at all in common? Probably not. And what should you do? Should you walk away or try to go for it?
1: It's an important decision whether you engage in that conversation or not.
0: Yeah.
2: Science Unscripted.
3: Hi, my name is Elizabeth Trin. I'm a behavioral scientist at the University of Michigan, and I just published my research on how conversations about boring topics are more interesting than we think.
1: Elizabeth, how did you conduct the experiment?
3: So, how or why?
1: How did you determine that boring topics are better for us than we think?
3: Yeah, sure. So I decided to conduct this research because so many people avoid conversations they'll think that'll be boring. So things like small talk, or we dread networking events, or just assume certain topics like the weather or commuting won't be interesting. But there's a long-standing literature about how conversations are generally good for us. It's not just research. It's, you know, actual experiences that conversations tend to be good for us. So I was curious about why do we expect them to be dull or draining?
0: And did you force or compel actual people, participants in the study, into these conversations, or how'd you do it?
3: Well, we received their consent, so I don't want to say we forced them into these conversations. We went through the correct protocols to receive, you know, consent. But what we did was we had participants rate variety of topics on a scale of boring to interesting. And those topics included things like World War One, World War Two, cats, vegan diets, and so on. Then we had them predict how the conversation would be. We had them talk to another human being, both in person and online, friends and strangers. We manipulated a variety of different variables to see if it made any difference. And then we had them rate the same questions that they rated before on a separate survey after the conversations.
1: So as an example, let's say I'm taking part in this study. Okay. At the start, I say that a topic, let's say science. Mm-hmm. I say science is boring.
3: Yes.
1: And then we have a talk about science, and then I rate it as not as boring as I thought it was going to be. Or what did you find? What were the results?
3: Yes. So you got that correct. Our hypothesis and our findings were really simple. So people underestimated how interesting and enjoyable conversations about boring topics would be. And so they predicted that before these conversations occurred, they would assume that they weren't very interesting, but actually after having had the conversations, they reported that they were more interesting, enjoyable, and connecting than they had expected.
0: Is this a way of arguing for small talk? I mean, I know a lot of people personally who say they hate small talk. Does this research suggest that they should possibly engage in it anyway because they're going to enjoy it more than they think?
3: Yeah. So what seems to happen here is that, you know, people are focused too much on the topic itself. If we think about small talk and we hate it, then we just think, oh, I'm going to dread it. I'm not going to engage in it. But they're not focusing enough on the fact that they're engaging with another human being. And it's the interaction, the back and forth, the responsiveness, the small moments of connection that is what makes these conversations engaging. So I would recommend leaning into small talk, but there is a difference between lowering one's bar for having conversations about boring topics and agreeing to having any and all conversations about boring topics or all conversations that involve small talk. And at the extreme, if people adopt that latter as a rule of life, then I do think having the small talk may become less fruitful over time.
1: My problem personally with small talk is not necessarily that the topics are boring. It's that sometimes it can get awkward. Like, did you learn anything about the participants in your study? Did any of them suffer from social anxiety? And did that stand in the way of enjoying the conversation or getting more out of it than they thought they would?
3: Sure. So, I mean, there could be individual differences in personality types or those who suffer from social anxiety. But I think what we find here, I don't think I know what we find here is, on aggregate, regardless of if you're shy, if you're socially anxious, if you're extroverted, whatever it may be, you will benefit from engaging in small talk more so than you think you would.
0: Is your study as applicable to real life as it first seems? The longer I think about it, I'm kind of reflecting on how years ago I used to help Germans learn English. Through mediating conversations and correcting and helping them. And those conversations were incredibly fruitful because they had a mediator forcing them to talk about things that I'm not sure would happen in small talk, right? Small talk, you go to a party and you're, like Gabe was saying, you're both kind of like struggling to find the next topic, or you know it's about to peter out and wind down. You're like, oh shoot, what's the next thing I'm supposed to ask? So I guess that... How, for the people out there who struggle with this and who are listening to you saying, no, this is more enjoyable, what do they do the next time they want to apply your research in a real life setting?
3: Yeah, I think what they should do is, rather than in your head focusing on what am I going to talk about next, how am I going to continue the conversation, I would recommend people focus on two things. So first, like I said, the interaction, the engagement, you know, asking questions, sharing details about one's life, like really just being present as opposed to thinking about what can I come up with, what's interesting. And then the second thing is reframing conversational goals. So instead of going into a conversation thinking, will I enjoy this? Maybe change that to, what might I learn from this? And that might help you approach a wider range of conversations with greater openness than you otherwise might have. And it might help you facilitate conversations, right? And engage in conversations than you might have otherwise.
0: Do you thrust yourself in the conversations now based on what you know?
3: I think I tried to, right? So the real world implication here is that we might be missing out on connection because we misjudge how conversations will feel. So we'll avoid talking to someone because we assume that this small talk will be boring. Like we'll avoid talking to the coworker at the coffee machine or a stranger at an event, or I do this a lot, but like the neighbor in the elevator. But in doing so, we might be unnecessarily depriving ourselves of small moments of connection that could improve our mood, sense of belonging, reduce loneliness. I don't know if you have heard, or like, you know, read a couple of years ago, the Surgeon General came out with a report saying one of the biggest issues that we Americans, and people in the world more broadly speaking are facing, is loneliness. And so this research suggests that we should be more willing to lean into everyday conversations, and that even small talk or talk about ordinary topics can lead to really surprisingly meaningful conversations.
0: I know at a very personal level that there are mornings where I'm not in, I'm flat out cranky. Mornings aren't necessarily that great. And then I walk my dog very quickly, 15 minutes, and I have to end up engaging in small talk with the other dog walkers. I've noticed it. I felt it inside me that I come back in a much better mood. Like it's so obvious to me that I'm actually aware of it. And I guess my question for you is, how robust is the literature on this? Is this something we can all say with certainty that when someone says, hey, I hate small talk, can I say with the certainty of science, you might hate it, but it's absolutely good for you and your mood or your well-being or your mental health? Or what can I say?
3: This is the hill I'll die on. But it's that there has been so much research, including my own, saying that talking to people, be it strangers or close others, talking just helps you feel better. And it also can help you work through your problems. It can help you feel like you belong. So regardless of whether you want to or not, you know, the encouragement here is it's lean into it. And that people not only underestimate how much they'll enjoy talking to other people, but realize that what you talk about matters less than what you think, and just having conversations in general will be very healthy for you.
1: That was Elizabeth Trin speaking to us from, I believe, the suburbs of Ann Arbor, Michigan, where the University of Michigan is located, on a topic that sounds, I don't know, kind of playful or maybe less serious, but actually it can be probably very important.
0: Yeah.
1: If people are avoiding these conversations because they don't think that they're going to like them, not only are you missing the enjoyment that you get out of it, but also the well-being, the benefits for your health.
0: Right. Yeah. And
1: psychological and physical, possibly.
0: I say this as somewhat like probably like everyone listening right now, who's somewhere between the introvert and extrovert spectrum, somewhere in the middle. We all need our recharging time, the me time, the taking care of myself time. But then, yeah, I think what she's saying is very important, that you need those social interactions. Human beings need them in order to feel better sometimes, and that it can become a self-reinforcing situation if you're not feeling that great, so you avoid them, so then you feel less great, so you avoid them more, and that sometimes it is healthy just to engage, whether in the line at the supermarket or on the bus or standing at a street corner, even saying hello to, hey, how's it going? I know that's a very, Germans would say that's a very American or North American way of looking at the world, all this superficial small talk that you Americans do, that's a critique aimed at us. Yeah. And yet this research suggests that it can be very helpful.
1: Yeah, I mean, I love, I guess, deep thoughts too, but sometimes the only way to get to those deeper topics is by starting with the superficial. If you avoid talking to people because you don't want to talk about superficial things, then you might never ever get to the deep topics. You don't want to talk about God and mortality right away with people. You shoot the breeze first. I remember being on last summer when we flew to Frankfurt, I was sitting next to this old dude, and he starts talking to me. I remember feeling the dread. Oh no! Oh no!
0: It's happening.
1: Oh no!
0: It's happening.
1: 8 hours. Come on, man. Get out your book or turn on your TV. No, we talked for 8 hours, and it started with that dread. But by the end of it, I know that this guy's in a band. He's got like 40 different Fender Telecasters. He knows the difference between a single coil pickup and a humbucker pickup. And he told me all this stuff that I never would have known. I know that he had a stroke. And his wife got him through that, and yeah,
0: it enriched you.
1: I know that
0: it enriched you.
1: Yeah, it started with him asking. I don't know. I forget how it started. It doesn't matter.
0: Yeah,
1: but it got to somewhere deep and real. And I remember it.
0: Are you still in touch with him?
1: Well, no, because after the flight, I said that I was going to say goodbye to him, and I kind of just...

0: of the Master Services Agreement. Yesterday, the court ordered that Postbank continue facilitating payments while the legal dispute continues. Johannesburg Mayor Dada Morero has rubbished claims that the demolition of illegal structures in the inner city is linked to electioneering ahead of the upcoming local government polls. The destruction of illegal shops belonging to foreign nationals that have existed for years on Small Street come amid growing protests over illegal migrants in the country. Morero says with limited time in office, he wants to accelerate service delivery, adding the city wants to clamp down on lawlessness in the inner city. Around 20 structures were torn down over 2 days in a joint operation that included JMPD and other entities of the city. And in the Western Cape, humanitarian relief efforts are continuing in Cape Town communities hit by recent severe weather conditions. 3 days of unrelenting stormy weather has caused widespread flooding and structural damage due to gale force winds with informal settlements hard as hit. The City of Cape Town's Disaster Risk Management spokesperson Charlotte Powell says assessments show more than 83,000 people living in more than 20,000 dwellings have been affected. A look at your weather. A fine and nippy Wednesday in store for Gauteng. Joburg drops to overnight lows of 6 degrees and peak at highs of 22. Pretoria is at 8 and 25. Vereeniging is at 5, reaching highs of 20. And Cape Town's partly cloudy today, along with light to moderate southwesterly winds at a low of 14, peaking at 17 degrees. The top story in EWN. Health Minister Aaron Motsoaledi's driver could face culpable homicide charges after the minister's state vehicle was involved in a fatal crash. And that's a wrap.
1: EWN. 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
3: Hello, I'm Claudia Hammond. Welcome to Health Check from the BBC, where we have the latest health and medical news for you. How does hantavirus find its way into passengers on a cruise ship? More on that in a moment. And with some women waiting a decade or more for a diagnosis of endometriosis, could a new scanning technique make all the difference? And to help me today, I have BBC health reporter Smita Mundasad. How are you?
4: I'm good, thank you.
3: And what do you have for us today?
4: I've been looking at whether the order in which a surgeon does surgery has an impact on how likely the person is to survive.
3: I think that's fascinating, that one. And a new technique to treat rhythm disorders of the heart. But we're starting with hantavirus after the outbreak on the cruise ship, the MV Hondius, has captured the world's attention. Now, Smita, as we speak on Wednesday, cases are still being confirmed and there is some confusion about what is going to happen next to the passengers to get them off the boat. But first of all, how unprecedented is this outbreak?
4: Hantavirus itself is not uncommon. There's hundreds, thousands cases a year in Europe, in Asia, for example. But the fact that these cases are all on a ship that has been sitting in the middle of the Atlantic Ocean with very little access to advanced healthcare has caught the world's attention and is fairly unprecedented.
3: And what exactly is hantavirus and how do you treat it?
4: Hantavirus is a group of viruses that are caught from rodents, rats, mice, that kind of thing. Normally people get them from the droppings, the urine or the saliva of the rodents. Often if people are cleaning a shed that maybe hasn't been used for ages and there are these sort of the dust of the rat droppings and they inhale them, that's when people often go on to get hantavirus. They can also get it directly from a rodent if they're bitten or through a cut, for example, and very rarely from person to person. And the virus itself, it's lots of different viruses really, but what it causes, it can cause two distinct groups of illnesses. One where the problem is with the lungs, one where the problem is with the kidneys. The one that we're hearing about on this cruise ship is to do with the lungs. People start with flu-like symptoms. They can go on to get abdominal symptoms, vomiting, diarrhea, tummy pain. And then some people go on to get the respiratory, the lung symptoms, where people may feel short of breath, may get a cough. That is quite worrying. In those cases, mortality can be up to 40%, and people in those cases need urgent medical care.
3: And so that's how come some people have sadly died in this case. Do we know how this outbreak started on the ship?
4: That is something that the World Health Organization

0: organisation and health authorities around the world, because there are passengers from more than 20 different countries on board this ship, are trying to work out right now. It is quite a mystery. It could be that some of the passengers, when they embarked on the ship in Argentina, this is a place where a type of hantavirus called the Andes strain is present. And it could be that maybe they were in an environment there near rat droppings, rodent droppings, and picked it up before getting on the ship. And the reason that health officials are working with that assumption is because it can take between 1 and 8 weeks for people to show symptoms. And we know that after people got on the ship in Argentina, it took a little while before people started to show symptoms. So it could fit with that. But it could be because actually this ship is an expedition ship and it goes to lots of different remote places. It has contact with lots of different wildlife. It could be that passengers have also picked it up along route in different environments that the ship stopped at. And because we now know that it is the Andes strain, which is the only strain of hantavirus that is known to spread and only rarely spread via person-to-person contact, it is possible also that people are catching this virus by close physical contact with people on the ship.
1: That's the thing. It does have to be close physical contact, doesn't it? It's not just being in the same room as them.
0: It's really close. We have heard of a husband and wife, sadly, getting this virus. It's that kind of contact.
1: And the boat was refused permission to disembark the patients in some countries. I mean, it must be really scary for those involved. What do we know about what it's like for the people on board?
0: I cannot imagine what it's like to be sitting on a ship in the middle of the Atlantic Ocean, knowing that three passengers have passed away and knowing that it's hard to get medical care. We have heard from a number of passengers through social media accounts, one who said that the environment is quite calm on the ship, that people are being told to social distance to make sure that they're not mixing with other people apart from the people that are in their cabin, but they're getting their meals delivered to their cabin, they are allowed fresh air on the upper deck, and that actually they're remaining quite calm.
1: And why are some countries worried about the passengers landing there?
0: I think we've got to nod to the fact that it's not been long since the coronavirus pandemic, and people are very worried about something like that happening again. So you hear of a ship with an unusual virus on it, with deaths, and you can understand that countries, particularly smaller island nations that are dependent on tourism, you can understand why they may say, wait a minute, we're not sure we can take these passengers and crew. You can also understand they may not have the health facilities that are required for 149 people that may or may not have the virus. But health officials are emphasising that this is not like coronavirus. It doesn't spread as easily as coronavirus. It needs very close, often intimate contact for people to get it person to person. So the World Health Organization is saying the risk to the wider public is low.
1: So what is likely to happen to the passengers who are feeling well at the moment? Will they have to isolate?
0: The thought at the moment is that people are going to fly home if they're well, and then whatever those countries decide to do, it's kind of up to them. It might be that they are put in isolation or told to socially distance until the incubation period is over. One thing we do know about hantavirus is that you're only likely to pass it on if you're symptomatic. So whatever happens, these people will be told, watch out for symptoms. Make sure you tell someone as soon as that happens, and make sure that you're not around other people if you do get symptoms.
1: Thank you very much for that, Smita. Now, some women spend years battling with abdominal pain, fatigue and heavy periods, only to discover eventually that they have a condition called endometriosis, where cells similar to those lining the womb grow elsewhere in the body. It can take up to a decade or even longer to get a diagnosis, but there is hope that a new scanning technique may help spot the condition earlier. Now, Smita, you've been following this story, and endometriosis can have a huge impact on people's lives, can't it?
0: You know, I've been following this particular scan technique for 2 years and hearing the excitement in the endometriosis research community about it. And it has finally now been published in a paper. And when I wrote about it, I got so many messages from women and from their families saying, it is so hard to live with this disease because it is so hard to get a diagnosis. And I spoke to one person who runs a charity for people with endometriosis called Gabs Pearson, who told me just how much it's impacted her life.
2: So for me personally, I started experiencing symptoms when I started my period, which was the age of 10. And I had a whole host of different symptoms, from painful but also really heavy periods. My bowel was really bad, my stomach, my mental health. When I was around 17, I was struggling to be able to work, to function, to have any quality of life whatsoever. Now, I was then going back and forth to the doctors consistently, trying to figure out what was going on with my body and to get a diagnosis, being told that it was IBS, it was gluten intolerances, it was just part of being a woman, and I just had to get on with it.
1: Well, I've been speaking to Dr. Tatiana Gibbons from Oxford University, who led the pilot study of this new method to diagnose the condition sooner. And I asked her why it can take so long for people to find out that they have the disease.
3: Endometriosis is very, very tricky to diagnose, given the fact that we have so many symptoms that can be attributed to endometriosis. The classic ones are very, very painful periods, but you can also have pain outside of the menstrual cycle, pain when urinating, defecating, pain having sex. Fatigue can also be related, bloating. It's a very, very diverse disease because it can affect lots of different organs and also present in different ways in different people. So that's one of the challenges in terms of diagnosing people with endometriosis, is knowing what symptoms can be attributed to endometriosis, especially if someone's presenting not with a standard painful periods, for example.
1: So why the need for a new diagnostic process?
3: Yeah, so the problem with endometriosis is that we have three subtypes of endometriosis. They're superficial endometriosis, deep disease, and endometriomas, which is when you have disease on the ovaries. And deep disease and endometriomas are they're quite easy to see on ultrasound and MRI. But it's estimated that around 80% of those with endometriosis have superficial endometriosis. And this is the disease subtype that currently we can't reliably see on ultrasound and MRI. And this causes a lot of problems for people, because if you have a scan and ultrasound and they can't see this type of disease, it's very then difficult for then these people to come back and say, well, I've got a completely normal scan, but very, very extreme pain. And there's this kind of difficulty of being almost ignored because you've got completely normal findings on your scans. So lots of people, unfortunately, have to go through surgery to get this confirmed. So what we wanted to do is develop a scan to detect that type of disease in particular.
1: So how does your scan work? What happens?
3: We essentially were recruiting people in this study. So it's a small exploratory study. And then we've been working with a company called Serec Healthcare. And essentially they have a marker that has been used in other inflammatory diseases. And they thought that we could essentially see whether this would be useful with endometriosis. So our scan has been looking for these inflammatory pathways where the disease develops new blood vessels in order to kind of develop endometriosis. So we've been looking particularly for these processes that are occurring within this disease subtype. And then we can visualize where those markers are bound to using a form of CT scanning.
1: So you're looking for new blood vessels, basically.
3: Exactly, yeah. So we know that endometriosis is reliant upon the development of new blood vessels. So this scan is particularly targeting that process.
1: So what happens if someone goes to have one of these scans?
3: Yeah, so we've had 20 participants recruited, and essentially about a week before their surgery, we were asking them to have this imaging scan, which is where you have an injected marker and then a CT scan that lasts about 20 minutes. And then they go to their scan, they go to their operation afterwards, and then we were able to see whether the imaging results matched what we could see in surgery.
1: And how straightforward is it? I mean, is this something that a lot of different hospitals would be able to do in the end if all the research goes well?
3: Yeah, so it's a type of CT scan that most nuclear imaging hospitals can do. So it is a very, very standard scan, but it's just using a new marker to detect it.
1: Obviously, this was with a very small number of people, but how well did it work?
3: It worked very well, and we found that, especially for the subtypes that, as I mentioned, was really difficult to find, we had 12 participants who had superficial endometriosis. None of these were found on prior imaging or prior ultrasound. And then we were able to see in 9 out of the 12 participants. So initially, for a very kind of early exploratory study, this is really promising. We do obviously need to do some optimization and increase the scan and widen the study to larger participant groups. But as a very initial scan, this was very, very promising.
1: So it's a little way away.
3: Yes, it is.
1: What would better diagnosis mean for patients?
3: You know, some people have really said that having a diagnosis is a form of treatment, because not knowing why you've got the symptoms and not understanding, you know, that there's a disease behind your symptoms is really, really challenging. So knowing that you have this condition, it then allows you to make adaptations and make, you know, decisions about your life, and also get the treatment that you need once you know why you've got these symptoms, and also that it's not normal and it's not something that you just need to get on with and handle yourself. It's something that really is a condition, and it's a very severe condition for many people.
1: And what's your advice for people in the meantime, if they are experiencing these symptoms, to at least, I guess, start on the diagnostic process to try and find out what it is?
3: Obviously, there is a delay when people seek medical attention, but there's also a delay before that step. There's lots of people who don't really know what's normal, but are experiencing very, very severe symptoms. And I think anyone who is experiencing symptoms that prevents them from going about their day and doing normal activities, especially if it's not resolved with, you know, paracetamol, ibuprofen, then it's really important that they seek medical attention. And if it's difficult for them to get through to one profession, it's really important to maybe seek and see if you can get referred to someone else. And I think just even mentioning to your doctors, could it be endometriosis, is really important, because so then you can have a better conversation about, could it be this, or do they think it's something else?
1: Tatiana Gibbons on her research published in The Lancet, Obstetrics, Gynaecology and Women's Health. So, Smita, it's interesting you've been following this for so long. There does seem to have been much more public awareness of this condition in recent years, but has that converted into improvements in treatments?
0: I think you're right. There has been more awareness about endometriosis, particularly in the Western world, and people are more easily able to go to their doctors and say, I think this is what I may have. But I don't think it has yet translated into treatments. So at the moment, the main treatments are pain relief, hormonal treatments like the contraceptive pill, and then surgery to remove endometriosis lesions. There is still so much to be known about endometriosis. There's this understanding now that it is actually more of a whole body disease, that it's not just about the pelvic organs, for example. We don't even know really how many women have it. There is still so much to be found out.
1: Thanks for that. You are listening to Health Check from the BBC with me, Claudia Hammond, and my guest today, BBC health reporter Smita Mundasad. Now, I'm fascinated by this next study you've got for us on how the order that a surgeon does their operations in might affect the success of a patient's surgery. So what did they look at in this study?
0: This is a really interesting case. Researchers looked at 300,000 transplants that happened in the United States over 12 years from 2019. And what they found is that surgeons actually can switch between, for example, a liver transplant to a transplant involving the pancreas or involving the kidneys, which I wasn't aware of. I thought kind of surgeons subspecialised on one particular organ, and I think in some places that is true. Here in this study, the surgeons here, particularly with the abdominal operations, were switching between these different organs, and they looked at this really interesting question of, if the surgeons switch between organs, does it make a difference to survival rates? And they found it did. One of the lead researchers said that they found a striking pattern. I have a quote here in front of me. They say, when a switch occurs on the same day, the mortality rate for those patients rises sharply from about 4.5% to 7.2%. But if you even have a night to rest between the surgeries, the switching cost is much lower. And with 2 days in between them, the effect is essentially gone.
1: So in practice, would hospitals be able to do anything about this? I mean, maybe the operations that come up are going to come up, or could you decide, oh, we're going to do them all in a certain order?
0: This is where it gets tricky. I think particularly with transplants, the organs come up when they come up. You can't really have a huge amount of sway in the order. But what the researchers are saying is, well, perhaps you can think about putting in breaks or allowing the surgeon a bit of time to go over that next operation in their mind. These are things that could take place. And maybe there is an argument for making sure that one surgeon on one day only does one type of operation, another surgeon does another type of operation and sticks to that. But then, of course, you get into this area where if you're that specialised, what if something else goes wrong with a different organ and you don't know how to deal with it? So, you know, it's a tricky one.
1: What is really clever about this is that they were able to take a situation where people weren't choosing whether to switch tasks, because we all know that we might feel distracted when we switch between one thing and another. And, you know, I'm someone who has maybe 15 windows open on my computer at a time. But often we switch tasks because we're already tired or we're already feeling a bit overwhelmed. And so those studies are a bit hard to do to work out what it really means. But this one, they didn't get the choice. So it's really clever, isn't it?
0: It's really clever. And it is making me think, should I be better at sticking to one task and completing that and trying to like schedule my day so that I'm doing similar tasks all the way through before I have a break and do another one? Now, in reality, that's
1: easier said
0: impossible.
1: Than done. Yes, exactly. Yeah. Thank you for that. Next, a new treatment for the common heart condition, atrial fibrillation, or AFib, a heart rhythm disorder that increases your risk of having a stroke or heart disease and affects 52 million people worldwide. Now, usually it's treated with medication, and if that isn't effective, a wire is threaded up through a vein in your leg all the way to your heart, where the tissue causing the arrhythmia is destroyed. But a new trial has tested a safer way of using this technique by destroying the tissue with pulses of electricity. The results have just been published, and Professor Osama Wasni, who is section head of cardio-electrophysiology at the Cleveland Clinic in the US, told me what exactly is happening in the heart when someone has AFib.
4: Basically, the heart is made of four chambers. The top two are called the atria, or these are the entrances to the heart. And the lower chambers are called the ventricles. And in atrial fibrillation, the atrium is beating so fast, 400 to 600 beats per minute, that it's really not pumping blood out. So it's just quivering.
1: How would a person know if they might have AFib?
4: One of the common symptoms for atrial fibrillation is palpitations. So palpitations means that the patient will be aware of their heartbeat, and it's usually irregular and fast. But the majority of patients, they're what we call asymptomatic. Many patients, their first inkling or evidence of having AFib is presentation to a hospital with a stroke, for example, or with heart failure. Other symptoms that the patients could have are a decreased endurance. Now, they may not know that this is atrial fibrillation, and that's why I think they should be checked. They should go to their doctor if there is any change in their perceived level of activity or endurance. Another way patients now come to us is patients are using a lot of wearables, whether it's a watch or it's an app that's connected to their phone that alerts them that they have a fast or they have an irregular heartbeat.
1: So you've been trialing a new treatment for it, but how would it typically be treated?
4: Traditionally, it's been treated with medications first. They're called antiarrhythmic medications or antiarrhythmic drugs. And if those fail, then we would do an ablation.
1: So your technique to treat this involves ablation, which is when you deliberately scar specific heart tissue to disrupt faulty electrical signals in the heart. How does the procedure work?
4: We go through the leg through a vein called the femoral vein. That femoral vein ends up in the right atrium. We cross over to the left atrium. In the left atrium, then we ablate around these pulmonary veins, and then also the posterior wall, which is the back wall of the left atrium, because we think that that area also harbors triggers or areas that can sustain atrial fibrillation.
1: And so what is different about this new treatment you've got called pulsed field catheter ablation?
4: In the past, the only treatments that were available to us were either cryoablation, which is freezing the tissue, or we would use radio frequency, which heats the tissue. The problem with these two thermal modes of ablation is that they would cause a narrowing of the pulmonary veins, which is not a good thing. They could damage other collateral tissue around them, such as the esophagus or a nerve called the phrenic nerve. Then there was a development, and we have the pulse field ablation, which ablates by sending electrical impulses to the tissue. What happens is that there are pores that form in the membrane of the cell. And by doing so, water gets into the cell. One of my patients described it as, well, now we're not freezing it or burning it. Now we're drowning the cells.
1: So the electricity creates holes in the specific cells you want to remove, causing them to flood and die. What are the benefits of this technique?
4: Pulse field ablation is much faster than previously. So in the past, it used to take between 4 to 6 hours. Now it takes between 2 to 3 hours, and most patients go home the same day. It's a lot safer. In our trial, we found that pulse field ablation for persistent atrial fibrillation is much more successful than using medications. So at 1 year, the success rate using pulse field ablation was 56% versus 30% using medications.
1: So globally, are there many countries where this can be done?
4: Globally, this can be done almost everywhere. For example, in the US and in Europe and also in Asia, AFib ablation is a routine procedure. However, in other areas of the world, the detection of AFib is still a problem where patients could have AFib and it's not detected.
1: Dr. Osama Wasni. Now, before we go, Smita, there is just time to ask you about another clever new device, this time developed in South Korea, that can translate a person communicating using sign language into text. So, I mean, how commonly is sign language used?
0: There's about 70 million deaf people around the world, many of whom will use sign language, but there are around 300 different types of sign language in the world.
1: So what is this device? What's it look like?
0: I'm looking at a picture of it right now, and it looks like sort of transparent rings with sensors on them, and people wear them on 7 of their fingers. And the idea is that as they move their hands in particular ways, as they're signing, these wirelessly pick up the movements and translate those into text for the non-signer to understand. And in this study, they were able to reliably pick up 100 words of American Sign Language and 100 words of international sign during the testing. But not just that, because of the AI involved in this process, it was able to learn not just words, but sentences and start to pick up sentences as well.
1: That's clever, isn't it? Because it's been tried with things like gloves before, isn't it?
0: It has been tried with gloves before. And the thought is that sometimes for people, particularly when they are using sign language, these gloves feel bulky, they might restrict movement. And so if they can come up with something smaller, that might be of benefit. I don't know, maybe 7 rings is better than gloves. I think we need to make sure people that use sign actually test this out to work out how good it is in the real world.
1: Yes, because I suppose what you want to know is when this would be helpful, because you could write the message on your phone and show people the text if you were going to have to show people the phone anyway with the answers on it.
0: Exactly. I think there are probably going to be situations where it will be very helpful, but I think equally the key is getting this out there into real world scenarios to see how well it does work.
1: Thank you so much, Smita Mundasad, for joining us for Health Check today. And thanks to the producers, Hannah Robbins and Georgia Christie, and our studio engineers today, Yasmin Carvajal and Giles Aspen. Do contact us with your health questions at healthcheck@bbc.co.uk. I'm Claudia Hammond, and in the next episode of Health Check, we'll be finding out if you really should feed a cold. Bye for now.
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11: Welcome to The Inquiry from the BBC World Service with me, Rajan Datar. Each week, we have one question, four expert witnesses, and an answer. Before we begin, I just want to let you know that this episode was recorded on the 30th of April.
12: Oil prices rise to their highest since the US-Israel war on Iran began. It follows.
11: You've seen the headlines, you've heard the news. The global oil crisis prompted by war in the Middle East has led to warnings about jet fuel scarcity and the possibility of flight cancellations and price hikes. 2 weeks ago, the International Energy Agency warned that Europe has maybe 6 weeks of jet fuel left. And the bad news continues. According to the International Air Transport Association's price monitor, the cost of jet fuel has risen by 130% year on year because of the blockade in the Hormuz Strait. Many people are worried if they're going to be able to take their holidays abroad. Some are changing their plans and staying closer to home. While for many smaller economies around the world, the implications are serious. Will cargo flights still be able to deliver key commodities and vital supplies? But hang on one second. Is it all really that bad? The European Union and many governments have said, hey, don't worry. There's no evidence of actual shortages of jet fuel so far. So keep calm and carry on. This week on The Inquiry, we're asking, are countries really running out of jet fuel?
13: Part 1. The source.
11: The Middle East is the centre of the global oil system, and it plays a vital role in aviation fuel. Large volumes of jet fuel and the crude oil used to make it are produced in the region or moved through it on major global trade routes. But it's far from the only source, because oil production is spread right across the world, including the Middle East, Europe, Africa, and North America. Jet fuel, known as Jet A or Jet A1, is refined from crude oil, along with petrol and diesel, and is essentially a highly controlled form of kerosene. But before jet fuel reaches the wing, its journey begins deep underground. So let's drill down to the basics. How is crude oil, which is then converted into jet fuel or kerosene, created in the first place? Zach Amon is Professor of Chemical Engineering at the University of Western Australia.
14: If we go back millions of years, then the ecology around the world, so the plants and animals that would have died in that period, they're going to be subsumed into the earth. And in that process, the pressure of all the rock on top of them is going to increase, and the Earth's core is going to increase the temperature. So that high temperature, high pressure environment, we actually call a kitchen in geologic terms. And that kitchen is where we take all the plant and animal material, and it basically boils it down into a soup of all of these chemicals. That soup we now call crude oil.
11: And when it comes to the best oil sources for jet fuel, well, the Middle East is in a premium class.
14: The interesting part there is that every barrel of crude oil from different fields around the world, the composition is different because those plants and animals that died millions of years ago to be subsumed, each of those were different and they existed in different quantities. The Middle Eastern oil fields are ones that dominate supply, largely because they have two properties that we really care about. The one you'll hear referred to as light, so light oil versus heavy oil. Light meaning it tends to have more of the products that are high value inside of it, so the petrol, the diesel, the kerosene, jet fuel. So that property of being light is very present in Middle Eastern oils. And the second is what we call sweet. So you'll hear sweet versus sour oil. In effect, sweet means that it has an absence of sulfur. And we don't like sulfur in processing or in combustion because it tends to create really harmful effluents for the environment.
11: So let's get to the refining process, which involves distilling crude oil through several stages.
14: One of the metaphors we tend to use in classes a lot is if you're cooking something like a pasta sauce, where you start out with a lot of raw ingredients and usually quite a bit of water. And as you bring that to a simmer, what you're effectively doing is boiling off the water and concentrating the valuable chemicals into that pot. So to refine a barrel of crude oil, what we do is we take that in and we don't put it in a single pot to boil it, but we actually stack 10 to 20 of these pots vertically, and we call that a distillation column. The columns then are designed to take a particular blend of crude oil, and one of the pieces of magic of most refineries is that they spend a lot of time practicing with different blends to make sure that the oil they buy off the market or from oil production companies is exactly right to put into their refinery.
11: Planes require very tight specifications of oil because turbojet engines are highly calibrated and operate in especially sensitive environments, like up in the sky. So the chemicals in the jet fuel have to be safe at high, cold altitudes, and there's very little margin for error. One crucial factor to take into account in terms of jet fuel supply is you can't just situate oil refineries anywhere. They can't be near big population centres, for example. But for those countries that can safely accommodate refineries, well, there is a big advantage.
14: It depends heavily on the region. So if you're in the United States or in the Middle East, where you have both a large amount of supply and refining capacity, then it might be on the order of a few days to a few weeks to take it out of the ground, put it through a refinery, and get it to a point of sale. If you're in a region that has perhaps extraction but no refining, so you're dependent on importing from the refineries, then it's going to be on the order of a few months for a supply out of the ground to make it through a refinery and to the point of sale in your country.
11: And significantly, in the wake of COVID and Russia's full-scale invasion of Ukraine, Europe has been closing down refineries, while the Middle East and China have actually increased their capacity. Now, just one more thing. When we ask whether our supplies of jet fuels are running out, we are referring more to access than actual reserves of oil, which are relatively abundant, even though much of it is currently inaccessible.
14: So as opposed to saying we're running out of jet fuel / kerosene, it would actually, I would say, be more appropriate to offer that we're going to be start running low, meaning the price of things like airline tickets or anything that uses that kerosene is going to increase, probably more than the lack of supplies.
11: So there is how we make jet fuel. The next stage of the process is delivery, which has its own set of challenges. Time for our next expert guest.
13: Part 2. Sell by.
11: Now, once the jet fuel leaves the refinery, it is then transported via a variety of means. Pipelines, ships, rail and trucks, and airport fuel farms. But just as in the production process, carrying and storing the stuff is a very exact science, as the fuel is so sensitive.
15: My name is Ahmed Mehdi. I'm a senior fellow at the Oxford Institute for Energy Studies and a managing director at Renaissance Energy Advisors. With jet, what makes it slightly different is it does not like to be reacting with any other products. So really the conditions for storing jet is far more stringent.
11: And that is partly down to its sell-by date.
15: There's an issue around the shelf life, which is typically a few months. And you'll usually have a just-in-time model that would operate around jet. Jet fuels are actually just really concentrated at a few different major hubs. And so you've got a limited on-site storage. You know, for example, most major airports, they will have like just enough tank capacity on-site for maybe a couple of days of normal operations. So it does operate on that sort of just-in-time model.
11: The problem is this just-in-time method that Ahmed mentions leads to price volatility. Airlines have to operate under these tight restrictions, and because fuel constitutes such a large part of their costs, they often protect themselves from wild supply and price swings by what's called hedging, a kind of insurance policy.
15: There's always a relationship between inventory and price. When you naturally have low inventory, there's more of a scramble for prompt physical demand. There's always going to be a cost associated with taking out an insurance policy, but it protects your price risk.
11: Ahmed believes that one problem for Europe is how increasingly dependent it had become on the Middle East before the US-Israel war with Iran started. In February, Iran closed the Strait of Hormuz, effectively leading to a blockade of these oil shipments that are also vital for other parts of the world. In fact, one oil field alone, the Al-Zour in Kuwait, supplies 10% of Europe's imported jet fuel. Meanwhile, more than a quarter of crude oil bound for Southeast Asia also passes through the strait. And although some countries like South Korea and China do have substantial refining capacity themselves, jet fuel from places like Kuwait is still exported there. So what's Ahmed's assessment in relation to Europe?
15: Are they running out? It's basically yes. They had low stockpiles. They've lost their imports from the Middle East. Well, not all of them, but, you know, most of them. And on top of that, they're already having to curtail demand and change the way that they fly.
11: Okay, so looks like we are going to have to adapt our travel plans according to Ahmed. But what about potential solutions? That is what we're about to find out.
13: Part 3. Nigeria's paradox.
11: So, as we continue to investigate the state of our supplies of jet fuel, it's worth considering how individual countries outside the West are coping. Take Nigeria, an apparently paradoxical case. Because while it's actually an oil exporter, its economy is suffering as a result of global oil disruption.
16: I'm Dumebi Oluwole, lead economist at STERS. STERS is a financial and data company providing data intelligence on Africa to investment professionals. So petrol prices have significantly increased by over 30 to 50% across different states in Nigeria. Diesel prices are also higher. Jet fuel prices are higher. And of course, the spin-off from crude oil prices rising is that gas prices are also higher. So across the board, we've seen a significant increase in prices. Now, when prices rise across the board in Nigeria, from imported commodities to petrol prices, it affects businesses as well, not just households. And in the context of Nigerian markets, where small-scale businesses account for over 80% of employment in Nigeria, they are typically the hardest hit.
11: To further complicate matters, because of infrastructural and security issues, land transport is not wholly reliable. And that puts even more pressure on their airlines.
16: When you think of logistics and you think of the current insecurity in Nigeria, you find that the aviation sector has become more intrinsic in terms of moving goods across Nigeria. The price has significantly increased by over 200%. And the reason why this is particularly important is because a lot of airlines in Nigeria experience high operational expenses. You find that airlines are pretty much running on the brink of significant losses and to some extent, significant cases of bankruptcy.
11: So passengers can't fly as much as they want, and small businesses will be forced to switch cargo from planes to long journeys by road. Fact is, Nigeria may be Africa's top oil producer, but it exports almost all of its crude oil due to the lack of local refining capacity. And as we mentioned, having refineries in reasonable proximity to oil fields can be a major advantage. What's the practicality of that? What opportunities are there and how realistic is that?
16: Short term, I think this conversation will continue, but they will likely remain audio. And by that, I mean, it's okay to have the conversations around Nigeria being an alternative, but when we look at the structural inefficiencies that exist in Nigeria's upstream and downstream petroleum sector, you find that it will be very difficult for Nigeria to meet up to those expectations on a global level. It's not wrong for the rest of the world to see Nigeria as an alternative when you consider the richness of Nigeria's oil reserves and the possibility of Nigeria taking its stead. But in terms of how practical it is for short term, I think it's going to take some time for Nigeria to do that.
11: State refineries in Nigeria are not currently in operation, but there is one private facility, the Dangote refinery, owned by Aliko Dangote, who is widely regarded as Africa's richest man. It currently produces 650,000 barrels a day of refined products. Back in 2024, the company proclaimed it could meet 100% of Nigeria's requirements for products, including kerosene and aviation jet fuel, and also have a surplus of each of these products for export. But sadly, that isn't happening yet, because it doesn't make business sense.
16: The important thing to note here is that Dangote is answerable to his investors. He has to recoup his capital and ensure that the business is profitable. And beyond that, the idea of the business was not to serve Nigeria alone. It was to serve the broader West Africa and Africa in itself.
11: Do you think that there is a scenario where Nigeria could be so much more self-sufficient in oil?
16: Nigeria does have a lot of reserves and resources for that. But to simply answer your question, the answer is yes. But that would require a lot of governance changes, reduced corruption, a strong fight against insecurity, a strong fight against militant activities in the Niger Delta and pretty much South Nigeria. And it would also require a strong support for the host communities for where the drilling and oil exploration primarily happens. The optimistic view for this is, say, in the next 5 to 10 years.
11: So, the potential for alternative sources of jet fuel appear restricted at this present time. But there is a view that if there's anything the current oil crisis is telling us, it's that we ought to accelerate our search for other, more secure and sustainable forms of jet fuel. Indeed, the head of the International Energy Agency has declared this is the crisis that will turn countries away from fossil fuels, including kerosene. Time for our next witness.
13: Part 4. Beyond the barrel.
11: The latest conflict in the Middle East has exposed how oil refinement and transportation can be disrupted. So, how might we mitigate that in the long term?
17: My name is Li Qiao. I am a professor of aeronautics and astronautics at Purdue University.
11: Li is involved in alternative aviation fuel research that includes work funded by several aerospace companies.
17: Aviation is quite exposed to the oil crisis, and people don't always realize, you know, that aviation, our airliners, how dependent they are on the global oil system. Airlines just don't buy fuel. They are tied into the entire global network of the crude oil production. So when we talk about alternative fuels, you know, people usually think about, yeah, they're better for the environment. That's absolutely true. But on the other side, it's also about energy security and resilience.
11: The stakes when it comes to the environment are rising. Aviation is currently responsible for 3% of harmful CO2 emissions, which is the biggest contributor to climate change. And passenger traffic is predicted to double by 2050. There are alternatives, in theory at least. Electric and hydrogen technologies are currently being developed for regional and short-haul flights. And then there's sustainable aviation fuel, or SAF. And this mainly comes from biomass-based materials. We're talking cooking oils, fat, agricultural residue, and plants.
17: Long-term advantage of SAF, I think, first of all, is environmental impact. SAFs have lower emissions from the whole life cycle perspective. SAF definitely have all these environmental benefits. SAF can be produced locally, right? Regionally, using local raw materials. That helps improve the energy security, that not entirely depending on one global oil supply system.
11: Li says while it does have its advantages, there are still issues in place that aircraft producers have yet to figure out.
17: SAFs are different from Jet A due to lack of aromatics, so sealing could be a problem. So they need to make sure that all the pumps, valves, the sealing are okay. Also, SAFs can differ from Jet A in density, right, slightly, even that, it will affect the range of the aircraft, right? For example, you know, the aircraft initially flies 2,000 miles, but with this different fuel, which the density is slightly different, the energy content is slightly different, all those will change. So the aircraft framer needs to figure that out. Because of density change, it can also affect the center of gravity, like distribution of fuel around the aircraft. So those are the things we need to consider when we change to a different fuel. But again, I don't see major obstacles in implementing those fuels in the aircraft.
11: There is one other major stumbling block, the ability to produce SAF in meaningful quantities.
17: Currently, SAF production accounts for maybe less than 1% of the overall jet fuels. So that basically means we're nowhere close to, you know, even a few percentage that can be blended with Jet A to power our fleet. So it really means that we are not at scale for aviation applications.
11: Critics argue that even optimistic SAF projections fall well short of replacing fossil jet fuel at scale, and improvements in efficiency on their own won't keep pace with how fast the aviation industry is growing. On the other hand, as research and technology progress, SAF at scale becomes more viable, for example, by using biomass that does not occupy huge areas of land or compete with food production, like human waste and algae. So, although this is a way off and something that's not going to happen overnight, there are alternative supplies of fuel that can power our airlines and potentially one day mitigate oil shortages. So now we return to our question. Are countries really running out of jet fuel? Aviation is critical to the global economy. We need fuel to power our constantly expanding fleets. So are we exaggerating the problem of the threat to our jet fuel supplies? Well, yes, in the sense that this isn't a problem of the physical reserves of the raw material to produce kerosene, but rather a serious long-term issue around interrupted distribution. What's more, there is also the pressing problem of reducing harmful emissions. The experts seem unanimous. With an increasingly fragmented and frequently disrupted supply chain, it could be beneficial to all if there was more self-reliance and diversification in the jet fuel market. You've been listening to The Inquiry from the BBC World Service. Before we jet off, I want to tell you that The Inquiry has a huge archive of episodes available to listen to. This includes Should We Mine the Moon? And Why Are Our Taps Running Dry? You can find these and more wherever you get your podcasts. Just search for The Inquiry, and while you're there, please press subscribe and turn on push notifications so you never miss an episode. This edition of The Inquiry was presented by me, Ranjan Datar. The producer was Matt Toulson. The researcher, Evie Yapsley. The editor, Tom Bigwood. And the technical producer was Mitch Goodall.
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1: With the wrap of your eyewitness news, I'm Buleng Maake. Health Minister Aaron Motsoaledi's official driver could face culpable homicide charges after the minister's state vehicle was involved in a fatal crash. Police say a woman and her child were killed when the vehicle, driven by the member of the Protection Security Services, hit them on the N1 in Limpopo over the weekend. The woman was reportedly crossing the highway with her two children, one of whom strapped to her back. The Eastern Cape Transport Department is warning motorists to steer clear of the N2 between Ndabakazi and the K cuttings following a significant oil spill on the route. It's understood that after an oil tanker truck lost control last night and overturned, it spilled oil across the Bees Road. Emergency teams are on scene managing the spill and assessing the damage. Provincial Transport Spokesperson Unathi Pingqose is advising motorists to reroute. The Social Security Agency SASSA has assured all beneficiaries will receive their grant payments this month, despite an ongoing legal battle with Postbank. The matter over the termination of SASSA's contract with the bank